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1: Washington will, quote, pay the price. Iran says it targeted U.S. assets in Bahrain, Kuwait, and Jordan. It was responding to the U.S. renewing airstrikes after the so-called attempted surprise attack on American forces, but the flare-up breaking a pause and fighting meant for negotiations. Well, this attack on the Egyptian port at Damietta could widen the war. Egypt says a drone struck two vessels carrying natural gas. No group has claimed responsibility.
2: And we move on now to our next story involving FIFA. The football international governing body is facing growing opposition to its plan to sell stakes to external investors in a subsidiary that will manage its tournaments. Now, that's despite FIFA offering member associations $20 million in annual funds for the next 4 years if they back the controversial plan by mid-September. CNA's Arnold Gay has more on the controversy.
3: European football, governed by UEFA, has vowed to boycott all FIFA competitions, including the World Cup, in protest. The vote was unanimous among its 55 members during an emergency meeting. UEFA reiterating the World Cup is not for sale and cannot be treated as an investment product. It calls the plan irresponsible and indefensible. All 41 members of CONCACAF, which is in charge of football in North and Central America and the Caribbean, also rejected FIFA. It questioned the need for private investment following the year's most profitable World Cup in history. And like the Asian Football Confederation, both CONCACAF and UEFA strongly criticized FIFA for not consulting them in the process. FIFA announced plans earlier this week to create a $20 billion subsidiary to run its main events. External investors can buy stakes of up to 20%. The co-investor of the so-called FIFA Forward Enterprise would be a U.S. investment firm created by Joshua Kushner. He's the brother of Jared Kushner, the son-in-law of President Trump.
4: The United Nations has begun selecting its next chief. An informal Security Council poll puts former Costa Rican Vice President Rebecca Greenspan as an early front-runner. Former Guyanese Foreign Minister Caroline Rodriguez Brquet came in second, followed by the International Atomic Energy Agency's Rafael Grossi. Seven candidates are in the running to replace Secretary General Antonio Guterres, who has led the UN for the past decade. His second term expires at the end of the year. Multiple rounds of voting are expected before the Security Council narrows its choice to a single candidate. That person must then be approved by the wider General Assembly. Still on the story, Mitch McCann has more on the frontrunners in the race to become the next UN chief.
5: They give us an indication of where things stand after months of campaigning and the overall level of support that these candidates had. Now, this process is known as the straw poll. It involves multiple rounds of voting, as you mentioned, and it happens at the UN Security Council, where all 15 members assign a label to each candidate. Now, these labels are encourage, discourage, or no opinion. Now, as you noted, Costa Rica's former vice president, Rebecca Greenspan, is the most favoured at this stage, having secured 10 encourage labels, only one discourage. She's obviously followed, as you mentioned, by Guyana's ambassador, Caroline Rodriguez Brquet, and the head of the International Atomic Energy Agency, Rafael Grossi. Now, that's interesting because initially, among some analysts, he was seen as a favourite. Now, later in the process, all members will vote again, but the permanent members of the Security Council will vote with coloured ballots to let members know how they are voting. Now, it's important to note that a permanent member can torpedo any candidacy by using their veto, which means a candidate has to try and keep the USA satisfied on one side and Russia and China on the other. Historically, multiple rounds of votes take place until a winner emerges, and they will have to have no vetoes from the permanent members and at least 9 votes in favour overall. The General Assembly then has to rubber stamp it.
2: In home news, members of the public are being invited to share their concerns about climate change, plus ideas on how Singapore

0: and better prepare for its impact. The feedback will help shape the country's long-term strategy for climate adaptation policies. A new interactive hub at Sentosa will also give visitors a closer look at how ecosystems respond to environmental change. CNA's Charlotte Lim has this report featuring Grace Fu, Minister for Sustainability and the Environment.
1: Last year saw some of Singapore's most extreme weather on record. From rising temperatures to heavier downpours, the country is facing growing climate risks. And that's why the government is stepping up efforts to engage businesses, community groups, and other stakeholders on how Singapore can better adapt to climate change.
2: National adaptation conversations is not really about finding one single solution, because the actual fact is that the solution lies in all of us, in policy, in government giving the resources as custodian, allowing us to apply resources for the future in a way that is cost-effective, that gives us option for future generation to decide to shape the future of business, the future of living.
1: More than 100 participants attended the inaugural dialogue on Singapore's climate challenges and opportunities. Ms. Fu also broke ground on Asia's first experiential climate adaptation hub. Built on the site of a former golf course in Sentosa, the hub will feature interactive zones where visitors can learn how ecosystems respond to a changing climate. Developed by Sentosa and social enterprise Terra SG, it's backed by SG EcoFund, which supports community-led climate adaptation projects.
3: When people walk through this hub, they're not just reading facts about climate change. They experience how forests cool our cities, how mangroves protect our coastline, or how nature adapts to change every day. Those experiences stay with people much longer than information alone. That is when learning becomes personal.
1: The hub is set to open to the public for free by the end of the year.
0: You also heard from Kelvin Wong, co-founder of social enterprise Terra.sg, in their report by Charlotte Lim.
4: And governmental rental support is giving hawkers some relief from rising operating costs, helping them hold off on further price increases over the next 6 months. But many say they are still absorbing high expenses to avoid passing them on to customers. Some hawkers are also cautious about how far the support can go as commodity and energy prices continue to climb. Eligible hawkers will receive $1,200 in rental support over the next 6 months. CNA Sabrina Ng spoke to a number of hawkers and filed this report.
5: Business is busy as ever at Chinatown Complex Food Centre, Singapore's largest hawker centre. While hawkers welcome the rental support, many say they're still watching costs closely as bills continue to climb. Many are also tightening their spending wherever they can.
6: For the crowded time, like it's a peak hour time, so I will on the everything. But if not peak hour, I will slow down the fire. So I will reduce my electricity.
5: Over at Maxwell Food Centre, many storeholders say they're doing all they can to keep meals affordable for nearby office workers, even if that means they have to absorb some cost increases themselves. And as the rental support offers some breathing room, they say further price increases remain off the table for now. Still, some question how long the relief will last as operating costs continue to climb.
7: Helpful for those hawker centres, because now all those things are all so expensive, so they can lower down the utility bills. But I think most probably maybe can sustain until 3 to 4 months.
5: The support does not cover storeholders operating in private coffee shops. One association with over 300 members says its members are facing similar increases in ingredient, utility and operating costs.
8: You see, cost of ingredient as well as POB costs, all these have been increased quite heavily, you see. So that's why, for the time being, the operator, for example, if coffee shop operator is that if they can bear it, definitely they will try to bear it. Cannot, then they will try to adjust the price.
5: It hopes the government will consider extending similar assistance to coffee shop hawkers.
4: You also heard from Hong Pin Hin, chairman of the Fu Chau Coffee Restaurant and Bar Merchants Association, in that report by Sabrina Ng.
0: Some sports news now. Shanti Pereira has become the first Singaporean to qualify for an individual sprint final at the Commonwealth Games in Glasgow. She set a season-best time of 22.81 seconds in the women's 200 metres semi-finals to finish third in the race and eighth overall. The top two qualifiers from each of these three semi-finals automatically qualify for the final, along with the next two fastest athletes. The final is set to be held on Saturday morning, Singapore time. Pereira also qualified for the 100 metres semi-finals with a time of 11.24 seconds, her fastest of the season in that event. You can cheer on Team Singapore at the Glasgow 2026 Commonwealth Games until the 3rd of August and catch all the action live or on demand on MeWatch. That's the news. I'm Andrea Heng with Haryanto Diman. Get headlines anytime on CNA 938 and CNA.asia.
4: I'm so proud of Shanti.
0: I know. Congratulations. Right. Yeah. And to the gymnast also,
4: oh, yes,
0: who made her debut and won us a medal, by the way, the first medal in the tally for Singapore. Congratulations. We are cheering you on, Team Singapore, for the Commonwealth Games. All right. Time for a traffic update. Coming close to 8:12 a.m. on this Friday. Welcome to the morning report, by the way. We have a vehicle broken down in the KPE tunnel towards the TPE at the PIE entrance. Slow-moving traffic in and around the usual spots, but also around Upper Thomson Road towards the CTE between Bright Hill Drive and Ang Mo Kio Avenue 1, and also on the West Coast Highway, heavy traffic towards the city between South Buona Vista and Clementi Road. That is it for traffic. You're up to date.
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0: Weather-wise, we're looking at thundery showers expected mainly over northern and western Singapore later this afternoon, bringing the temperature up to 34 degrees Celsius this afternoon. Same conditions through the weekend, so be sure to pack the brolly.
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12: Both sides used missiles, drones and fighter jets before it ended with a ceasefire announcement.
13: Meta has been aggressively hiring in order to challenge rivals such as OpenAI, Google and Anthropic.
14: The shutdown of several outlets has raised questions about the brand's future in Singapore.
15: In the coming months, more than 9,000 new BTO flats are expected to continue attracting buyers.

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2: This is CNA 938, and it is the morning report right here on CNA 938. Of course, thank you for choosing us this morning. It is Hari Anto together with Andrea.
3: Hey.
2: We want to now talk about something that unfortunately is happening in Europe, across Europe, in fact. Wildfires, they are sweeping across parts of Europe. We're talking about France, Spain, Greece, Portugal, Turkey, battling major blazes this summer. Now, some of the fires have become so intense, they have generated their own weather systems known as fire clouds. Now, these are basically towering clouds that can produce powerful winds and lightning, making wildfires even more dangerous, even more unpredictable. Scientists say climate change is increasing the conditions that allow these extreme fire events to develop.
3: Yeah, this is the first time we are hearing of fire clouds, and we thought, okay, let's talk about them and see, you know, if there's any chance that Singapore can learn from these wildfires and fire clouds. Now, we may not have wildfires here, but we are already feeling the effects of climate change. We've seen the government pull out national master plans to make sure that we have better coastal protection, among other measures, because we are going to be expecting hotter days, heavier rainfall, more extreme and unpredictable weather becoming part of our reality. So this is why the government is working with businesses as well, communities and other stakeholders to strengthen Singapore's long-term climate resilience in all of the ways that I mentioned earlier. So for more on what these extreme weather events mean for Singapore, plus a little bit on those fire clouds, we want to have a chat with Professor Steve Yim, Director of the Centre for Climate Change and Environmental Health at NTU. Professor, thanks very much for joining us. Let's talk about those fire clouds first and foremost. Quite a new phenomenon for us, at least, in the studio and in the team. Can you tell us more about them? What are they? How do they form? And why do they affect certain places over others?
4: So fire clouds is a layman term. So in scientific terms, we call this the pyrocumulonimbus like clouds. So the mechanism is like this. The fire is served as like a stove. The massive wildfire releases a huge amount of the heat on the ground. And once it hits the air, would form the stream with the water vapor and also the associated smoke. Just like our burning kettle, we see a lot of the stream when we are boiling the water and then going up. And then this kind of massive column of hot air, smoke, and evaporated moisture from the fire events would rise rapidly into the sky. So once they get to the upper level, around 3 to 5 kilometers above the ground level, the water vapor will quickly cool down and condense around the floating ash and soot particles from the fire, and forming a towering dark storm cloud. This is what we see the fire clouds form. And at the around 3 to 5 kilometers above ground level, the water droplets would freeze into the ice crystals. That is very interesting because the energy would release to push the plume even higher level. In this kind of plume will contain ice and supercooled water, which is a mixture for the like thunderstorm form. And once the fire, the clouds can reach to around 10 to 15 kilometers, and then that even penetrate to the stratosphere, that would be the problem of the vertical motions generate the turbulence with the ice, water droplets, etc. They will collide with each other and cause the separation of the electrical charges. So this is how the lightning form. And that kind of lightning will strike even further, like far away from the fire events, such that we create more like the fires in the surrounding area. So this is what actually the fire clouds associated like mechanisms.
2: Okay. So what I'm hearing is the heat, right? Okay. So if that's the case, Is this something we are likely to see more often as the climate warms, as the weather gets hotter?
4: Yeah, so we see that they will become more frequently, and also the trend also we see it in the global the temperature rises. So historically, we find that the fire clouds events is not very common, but over the past decades, so more fire seasons, especially in Australia, North America, Europe, etc., produce a number of the massive fire cloud events. So given to the global warming now, we span not only the temperature level, but also geographical areas and also the seasonal windows because of the extreme heat and drought. So now the fire clouds are transforming from the not very common events become a more regular features of the severe wildfires regimes now.
3: Okay, so these clouds can generate lightning that sparks new fires. That's what I'm hearing from your explanation, Professor. But is that going to create sort of a dangerous feedback loop where fires essentially help create more fires and then there's kind of almost no way out of it?
4: Yeah, so this is what we can see the mechanism to generate what you call it as a the feedback loop. Because when the fire clouds reaches to the thunderstorm height, the ice crystal that I mentioned, they have collisions inside the cloud, generate the electrical charges and producing dry lightning. So this kind of lightning strikes the dry terrain miles ahead of the main fire events area and can trigger more like fire events in the surrounding areas. This is what I mentioned. And then another critical thing is when the air when the fire starts, the air going up, that created low pressure. And this air from the surrounding area will rush in into the fire area. And then the extra, the oxygen from the surrounding air will push the air, will push the fire to become like the stronger. And then this is why we, sometimes we see the fire blows up because of this kind of surrounding air rushing in into the fireplace.
2: Okay, let's bring this back to Singapore, yeah, Professor? Mm. I mean, here in Singapore, we don't quite experience wildfires on the same scale as Europe and other parts of the world as well. But I'm pretty sure, you know, there are lessons that we can learn, we can take away from these increasingly extreme events happening elsewhere. What can we learn from these events?
4: Mm. So luckily that we do not have experienced a very huge amount or scale of the wildfires, but in our Southeast Asia region here, we do experience the strong storm clouds, which is what we call as the corrective overshooting events. That kind of a storm clouds can all the way up to the very high level. And then we our research used the 10 years of detailed weather data to understand this kind of convective overshooting events. So in a year, we could experience about 500 to 1,000 times every year. And the peak could happen in 2021. So we find this kind of like storm events become more frequent and intense in this, especially in the southern Southeast Asia. So that means the maritime like continents here. And then the air pollution make this kind of events a bit different because the aerosol, the particles, they serve as a superchargers in the events, can boost the heavy rain by around 50% and lightning by 30%, and the affecting area can be doubled. So we see this kind of more unstable atmospheric conditions will become more frequent.
3: So Singapore is planning for a warmer world over the coming decades, and it's something that we've been talking about more frequently in recent times. How important is it to plan not just for gradual warming, but the frequency of volatile weather events? That unpredictability is something that's very hard to sit with, isn't it?
4: Yeah, so usually people talk about like climate change. We always focus on 1.5 degrees Celsius, which is the global average temperature. So in general public, they will feel just 1.5 degrees Celsius is not very like critical, right? But what we actually should not overlook is the extreme events. Because so when we talk about the extreme events, that is the time that we actually test how resilient of our system. For the intense and acute events that we can break the power grids, overwhelming the drainage systems, and also overwhelm our hospital capacities, etc. So that is the reason why we have to like prepare our like cities to become more resilient, not only in the gradual warming condition, but also to handle this kind of extreme events once they happen in a short time period. So how resilient of our system to have the capacity for such kind of, even though low probability and but very high impact climate events.
2: Okay, so Professor, still need you to sort of look ahead for us over the next 10 to 20 years. What climate changes do you think Singapore will most likely notice over these next two decades? Again, you know, putting into context, because Singapore here, we are in a temperate country, we're in the tropicals, we don't quite have four seasons, right? I mean, we only have either hot or rainy monsoon. Will we see some sort of change as well in our weather patterns in the next 10 to 20 years, given, you know, climate change?
4: Based on the government, the climate projection, we do see like several changes. So the first one that is we may have more hotter nights, so which is like can be stay above like 26 to 27 degrees Celsius. This is like more than normal. And then the other another part is the more intense rainfall. So the total may still similar level, but the extreme high density high intensity rainfall events will become more like frequent. So that make the wetter monsoon season wetter, and then dry monsoon season drier. So that is what we mentioned. Even though we maintain the same level of the total rainfall amount, but the variation change also the matters, because that would basically be the time that test our like capacity, how we handle such kind of short term and extreme weather events.
3: So here's the thing, right? Even if Singapore does get climate adaptation right, do you think we could still be at risk of extreme weather events because our surrounding neighbors might continue to experience things like forest fires, land burning, and other weather systems as a result?
4: I think that is we always under the risk of the like extreme events. Even though I believe that we will try our best to strengthen the resiliency of our infrastructure, so etc. But the weather are like quite like varying at that moment, especially during some of the events. For example, the El Nino plus the Indian Ocean Dipole that would put the like situation even worse, that we have a more drier, hotter like conditions under the context of climate change. So we are always have to prepare this kind of extreme events, and then we try to help each other and provide more the latest information to especially protect the vulnerable population groups in our society, which is rather important.
3: Absolutely. Thank you for that reminder, Professor. That's Professor Steve Yim, Director of the Centre for Climate Change and Environmental Health at NTU.
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2: With your time just past 8:30, let's get you the latest from the CNA newsroom. I'm Hairianto Diman. And we begin with news of tit-for-tat retaliation is threatening to intensify and widen the Middle East conflict. Egypt could be drawn into it after an unprecedented strike on one of its ports this week. Meanwhile, Iran has launched a fresh wave of attacks against U.S. targets. Iran says it targeted U.S. assets in Bahrain, Kuwait and Jordan in response to renewed U.S. airstrikes. The flare-up has ended the pause in fighting meant for negotiations. Key mediator Pakistan says talks are ongoing but warns the situation is precarious. An attack was carried out on the Egyptian port of Damietta on Wednesday. Egypt says a drone struck 2 vessels carrying natural gas. No group has claimed responsibility. Damietta port is near the Suez Canal, which connects to the Red Sea. The Red Sea is an alternative route to the troubled Strait of Hormuz for oil exports. Saudi Arabia has formed a defense coalition of 14 countries to enhance security in the waterway. It has been facing attacks from the Houthis in Yemen and Iran-backed groups in Iraq. Kit Fisher has been following developments for CNA and tells us about US investigations into whether Iran or hackers linked to the country are behind cyber attacks targeting water systems in Minnesota.
12: They say this cyber attack on dozens of municipal water systems in the state of Minnesota was probably Iranian attack hackers, although they have cautioned it's a preliminary assessment and they haven't definitively determined yet who was responsible. Local officials reported that a well and a treatment plant in at least one city was offline on Monday, and other cities had to use manual workarounds because they couldn't use the automated operations. But there was no indication the water supply was unsafe to drink. So a kind of limited impact, but nonetheless, if it's confirmed that this is linked to Iran, it comes at a really sensitive time in the conflict. The New York Times reporting that the reason why there is this consideration that it's Iran behind this is that 3 state officials that were briefed on the investigation said that they believe the tradecraft, the kind of sign, the way this was done and the absence of any ransom demand suggests that it could be the work of Iran. So analysts saying that usually when it looks like this, it does end up being Iran. Several clues, they say, point to it, including the fact that it was kind of focused on disrupting things rather than trying to hold a ransom and get some money out of these water operators.
2: The wildfire situation has eased in France and Spain after some of the worst blazes in living memory. Spanish Prime Minister Pedro Sanchez has lifted a state of emergency over wildfire west of Madrid, as after officials said that there were no longer any active fronts. Relief was also felt in France's worst-hit Gironde region. Firefighters are reasonably optimistic that the blaze there is no longer spreading. The wildfire has destroyed more than 200 homes, razed some 42,000 hectares and killed two firefighters. But blazes have broken out in other parts of Europe, including Greece, Britain, Portugal and Turkey. Three firefighters have died on the Greek island of Crete, and 8,000 people have been evacuated. Meanwhile, a fire east of London has grown to around the size of 210 football fields. Here in Singapore, drone enthusiasts will be able to fly their unmanned aircraft at four SAFRA clubhouses from the 3rd of August. Selected futsal and squash courts will be temporarily converted into enclosed drone flying areas under a new six-month trial. There will be drone gates for users to practice and improve their flying skills. Currently, hobbyists can fly their drones only at open fields at Pandan Reservoir and Dover. Pilot Tong is the founder of Throttle Up Creation. He says that the trial will benefit pilots as they won't have to compete for outdoor space.
13: For example, if you need to fly in a park, there will be other park users who are having picnic, playing board games, or children running around or walking their dogs. So we don't need to fight with the space with these other people. And of course, it's weatherproof. Very often, like, we need to stop our drone flying activities when it starts raining because our drones are usually not waterproof. So if you're indoor space, we don't really need to concern about that.
2: 35 minutes past 8 o'clock, let's get you some business updates. Investor reactions to big tech earnings show that market jitters remain when it comes to big tech's AI spending. CNA Sarah Al-Khaldi with this report.
14: Apple's status as an AI safety play is put to test, with shares falling 8% in extended trade after weak earnings guidance for the current quarter as it cites supply constraints amid a global memory crunch. Q3 revenue beat market expectations on strong iPhone sales. Meanwhile, Amazon extended gains in the after-hours session following its fastest cloud growth in 4 years. Q2 marks its fifth straight quarter of cloud sales growth amid booming demand for AI services. But the biggest winner is perhaps Microsoft, up 16% after it announced record spending on AI that added nearly $500 billion to its value, the biggest jump ever in market history. Meta's massive AI spending didn't quite get the same enthusiasm. Shares cratered another 8%, building on yesterday's losses, after earnings showed free cash flow collapsing 91%. Overall, tech stocks helped Wall Street recover from the post-Fed sell-off. Nasdaq leading the gains, up nearly 3% to snap a six-day losing streak, while the Dow and the S&P 500 both gained around 1% each.
2: Adam Koons is Chief Investment Officer at Winthrop Capital Management. He tells us whether he thinks the AI rally has run out of steam.
15: I think this is kind of telling us what we should expect broadly, which is the market is going to be more punitive for companies that aren't really showing results of the spending, and will really praise those that are showing the results. And so I think all earnings season, and probably for the next several earnings season, it is going to be this kind of bifurcation of names. And so we're no longer in the regime where, you know, high tides lift all boats. We're moving towards real company and real stock selection based on, like I said, results. So I think it will matter more about the name. I think valuation will play into it. Companies that have valuations that are a little bit extended are going to have a lot less grace for misses or overspending. And so, you know, I think Microsoft is a story where you've seen a stock that's kind of lagged through this AI, just with a lot of just overall concerns around the strategy. But now that we're seeing, like I said, I'm keep using the word results are being produced from that strategy and the spending, the stock is up big.
2: Singapore is eyeing a bigger share of the global business events market by expanding its sustainability ambitions. Its MICE industry has unveiled an updated plan that broadens its sustainability scope beyond the environment. This will help the sector become more competitive in attracting international events. CNA's Beatrice Yap brings us this report, featuring Gan Xiao Huang, Minister of State for Trade and Industry, and Richard Ireland, President of the Singapore Association of Convention and Exhibition Organisers and Suppliers, or SACIOS.
16: Going green is no longer the entire sustainability story. Singapore's MICE industry is expanding its focus beyond the environment to include communities and businesses. That's the idea behind the MICE Sustainability Roadmap 2.0.
17: Alongside infrastructure, sustainability remains an important competitive advantage for the mines industry here. STB and SACIOS will launch the next phase of the Mines Sustainability Roadmap. It will expand beyond environmental sustainability to include social and economic dimensions with clear targets and measurable outcomes.
16: On the social front, the roadmap aims to help companies strengthen areas like labour practices, data protection, and responsible business conduct. The roadmap also places greater emphasis on economic sustainability. That includes helping businesses improve productivity, manage costs, and stay competitive as industry demands evolve.
18: It's important because we believe long-term our customers will demand it. We're mindful of our impact on industry, but we need to be sure that we all are aligned and that the events that we produce and we lead and organise are done sustainability. And we want our companies to be ready for that before our customers and before our regulators demand that.
16: The updated roadmap comes as Singapore looks to grow its MICE sector. The country has set a target to triple MICE tourism receipts to 4.5 billion Singapore dollars by 2040, with MICE visitors typically spending twice as much as leisure travellers. The sector is expected to play an important role in driving high-value tourism growth. The Singapore Tourism Board adds that the expanded roadmap will help keep the industry competitive and future-ready. This will in turn strengthen the country's position as Asia-Pacific's leading sustainable MICE destination.
2: And that's the news. You can get more headlines by staying with us right here on CNA 938, or you can check out cna.asia.
3: Traffic update with my mouthful of granola. I'm so sorry. 8:41 a.m.
2: Breakfast.
3: Yes, let's take a look at traffic for you. We have a vehicle broken down on the PIE towards Tuas at Toh Tuck Avenue entrance. We also have a stopped vehicle on the TPE towards the SLE at the Seletar West Link exit. That's it for traffic. 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
20: 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Yes, Captain! Special premiere Sunday, 9th August, 8:35 p.m. right after the National Day Parade. And thereafter, four new episodes every Monday on MeWatch.
2: Okay, talk about anxiety and then more anxiety. What are we talking about? Okay, so imagine right now you are queuing up for your BTS tickets.
3: Okay.
2: Right? Waiting, waiting, waiting, you know, in the room. And then you got into the room finally.
3: You buy your tickets.
2: And then bam, not BTS tickets.
3: Ah!
2: something else.
3: Yeah, okay.
2: How?
3: So,
2: okay.
3: Apparently, some people who were in Singapore, by the way,
2: buying
3: BTS concert tickets, ended up with tickets, they did, but to another band from like the 2000s. Nothing to do with BTS. In fact, half the number of BTS members, actually. The Click 5, okay? I think some people don't know who the Click 5 are. If you know the song Jenny, you know, Jenny, that's the Click 5. And they happen to be performing, let me see, I don't know when.
2: At Expo on 29th August.
3: Exactly.
2: End of the month, next month. Yeah,
3: which is very different from the BTS dates, right? So I think when you are just so excited and anxious, you're not looking at the details. You know, BTS is coming in, was it November or December?
2: December,
3: December. And I'm sorry, there's no way the Click 5 tickets are at the same price as BTS tickets also, right?
2: Yeah, correct.
3: So, I mean, I get it. Your anxiety gets the better of you. You book those tickets and then you end up buying the wrong ones. But it is not their fault. They were let into a portal.
2: Yeah.
3: It was just for the wrong event. So Ticketmaster says there was no glitch in this happening, but they will issue goodwill refunds to those who were affected instead.
2: Okay lah, that's good lah, yeah?
3: I suppose, but how did this happen?
2: How did it happen? Yeah,
3: they're still investigating it.
2: But that's the thing with tech, right? I suppose, you know, anything can happen in the internet verse.
3: I suppose so.
2: Yeah, right.
3: So quite a few people spent a lot of money on these things. And she actually, one of the ticket holders actually said that they saw these Click 5 tickets being resold on Carousel. So that's when she realized, oh, I did the same thing. I ended up with Click 5 tickets when I wanted BTS. Because this is the pre-sale, by the way, in case you're wondering. So, if you are one of them and you're listening to this, please go and approach Ticketmaster and see about trying to get that refund, okay?

0: Well, you know that tune. It is Friday. Our fact checker is standing by and ready to tell us what is facts and fiction. He is none other than Nicholas Fang, who is also Managing Director of Black Dot Research. Good morning to you, Nick.
1: Happy Friday.
2: Good Friday morning, guys.
0: How are you feeling today? Good? All good? Ready
2: not
0: and raring
2: bad,
0: to go?
2: Not too bad. All right. Yeah, well, weekend is almost here, so mm-hmm. can't really complain.
0: Mm. That is true. Okay, let's begin with our first claim. So there's been a wave of posts across social media, right? Facebook, Instagram, Threads, claiming that routine adult vaccinations against influenza and pneumonia will sharply raise the risk of dementia and Alzheimer's disease. Is that true or is it all false?
2: Well, it's true that there's the wave of posts that we've been seeing. It sort of kicked off around mid-July this year, so about a couple of weeks ago. And most of the posts that we looked at cite an 18th July 2026 ex-post by a chap who is an epidemiologist and administrator at a U.S. nonprofit foundation, stating, as you described, that adult vaccination is associated with a 50% higher risk of Alzheimer's and 38% higher risk of dementia. And it cites the largest vaccine dementia study ever conducted, where the sample population is 13.3 million people. And there was actually a paper published in May 2023, so a few years ago, in the Journal of Infectious Diseases, that's titled Common Vaccines and the Risk of Incident Dementia, a Population-Based Cohort Study, which draws on a UK-based cohort of study. And the researchers for that particular paper were looking at the association between a list of common vaccines and the onset of dementia. And the paper did actually report that common vaccines were associated with an increased risk of dementia. But they said that the authors of the paper found that this was driven by people who were at higher risk of some diseases like influenza and pneumococcus, and they had to go for regularly recurring vaccinations. So basically, they have to get, you know, almost every like flu season, they would have to go for a vaccine. And the vaccinations led to more frequent physician visits and potentially elevated the chances of disease detection. So it was because they were going more often for these vaccinations that they were at greater, at the possibility that the doctors would diagnose something. And the paper did not find that vaccinations were more likely to be administered in a one-off fashion and then lead to an increased risk of dementia. So the conclusion was that immunization does not help to necessarily prevent neurodegenerative disease, but it did not conclude that vaccination increases dementia risk, which is the interpretation that we saw in all those social media posts that we described at the start. So the bottom line is that the study is real. It did find a statistical association between certain routine adult vaccinations and a higher rate of dementia diagnosis. But the point that they made was that it's the increased visits or frequency of visits to the doctors to have the vaccine administered that led to this association. Basically, by going to the doctor more often, the chances of them being diagnosed with dementia or Alzheimer's is because of that particular frequency as they were going, not because of the vaccine. So this is a false claim, but okay. It's quite dangerous, you know, because it takes it takes an actual study, and it kind of inverts the findings. Nothing was falsified in terms of the data, but the conclusion is not actually what the study came to as well. Mm. And, you know, this kind of vaccine disinformation, we've seen it, right, since the peak of the COVID-19 pandemic. We've been debunking this for quite a long time. Mm. There are a lot of weird ones, right? I don't know if you guys remember, but we did one that said that the COVID-19 vaccine had caused a woman's breast to quadruple in size.
0: Oh, yes.
2: So,
0: There's
2: a lot of weird stuff out there when it comes to vaccines.
0: I you're right. I think one is to, of course, be completely spreading false information, but the other is it seems like in this case the information is correct, it's accurate, it's just the interpretation of it, right? The conclusion of it as well
2: Correct.
0: that we need to be careful of when we, I suppose, you know, read into things and then draw such conclusion, yeah. Then there's another one.
1: I'm glad that I don't get a lot of these, even though I'm past 40.
0: I am starting to see.
1: Are
0: That
1: you
0: is why,
1: panicking?
0: yes, I am. So that's why I'm concerned with
1: Okay,
0: this one.
1: so when I think this was like just before I turned 40, or when I turned 40, I got two of these and I panicked, and then I haven't gotten any since, so I'm relieved now. I'm talking about gray hair. So apparently there's this thing going around that says getting gray hair is one way that our body chooses survival over cancer, implying somehow that the process protects against the disease.
2: So there's a little bit of technical scientific explanation for this.
1: Okay, let's hear it.
2: Before we even get into that, the particular claim, which started sort of kicked off on X, it's gone viral, right? There's been 12.8 million views already. So obviously, Andrea, you're not the only one concerned about this particular issue. And the thread on X explains that hair color comes from melanocyte stem cells, and that when these cells suffer damage, they face a choice. They can either keep dividing, which risks the cells becoming cancerous, or they can stop dividing or stop, developing, and that halts pigment production and turns hair gray. So, the claim describes this shutdown as cellular senescence, in a sense that damaged cells are actually deactivated before they can turn into tumors. And it claims that the process speeds up with stress, poor sleep, inflammation, and nutritional deficiencies. And then it starts to offer tips on how to slow or reverse graying of the hair. So that's kind of weird because first you say that, gray hair is the body's way of avoiding cancer, and then it starts to say, oh, and this is how you slow down and reverse graying, right? Which is counterintuitive, right? If we can avoid cancer, I would say I don't mind some gray hair lah,
1: Yeah,
2: right?
1: for
2: Let's
1: sure.
2: put it that
1: Yeah.
2: way. Yeah. So the research and the science actually does sort of confirm that stem cells or these particular melanocyte cells actually do come to this fork in the road, right, where they can either choose to convert into ordinary non-dividing cells and disappear from the pool of stem cells altogether, or it can continue dividing and potentially becoming something that could be cancerous as well. But it is a point in time. First of all, the study was done in mice, right? There was research that was done in mice. So it doesn't necessarily mean that we see the same thing in humans. And at the same in the same sense, it sort of describes a fork in the road about how the cells might potentially work or function. So it's not that the body can choose, right, to avoid cancer by producing gray hair, or turn, stopping the dividing of the stems. It's just a differentiation point that we get to in some development of cells. So they are still, looking at this and trying to figure out whether there's a way to consciously kind of trigger these sort of things. But as of now, I think we have to rate that the claim is partially false. It's not a body's way of choosing survival over cancer, as if it was like making a conscious decision, but it was actually just a fork in the road. It can go either way, it's not something that the study actually shows. I don't know. How are you guys genuinely concerned? Would you dye your hair if it started to turn gray?
1: You know, that's been a question on my mind since I got the two strands.
2: Hey, two strands is a bit of an overreaction, I have
1: It
2: to
1: is an
2: say.
1: overreaction, but you see, for someone who's never gotten it and seen her friends getting it, right? You can't help but like, oh my God, have I finally? It's like lao hua, right? Or like astigmatism when you
0: Astigmatism,
1: age.
0: yeah.
1: It's like, I have good eyesight still, knock on wood. And I fear that that day is going to come because you're like among the last to get it in a good, which is a good thing you want to say, but then you're like,
0: I'm slowly embracing it because, okay.
1: Says the one who colors his hair every other month, by the way.
0: Thing is, because
2: don't go and pauto people.
0: That's right. Okay, I'm starting to embrace it simply because I feel like, okay, like, actually, you know, for guys, it's not quite a bad look.
1: The salt
0: to have.
1: And they call it the salt and pepper
0: exactly.
1: look.
0: Exactly.
1: Yeah, I think George Clooney made that famous.
0: Correct. Hopefully it turns out salt and pepper and not like
1: white. I've seen some cool women also with grey hair and just letting it grow lah. I think I would go in that direction actually. But the thing is, it depends on how lucky you are in how it grows out, how much comes out, whether it's just a patch or one side. I don't know, then you end up with rogue hair, rogue from X-Men. I don't know. I don't think I'll dye my hair. I'm dyeing my hair a little bit now, just purely for out of like design, but not to conceal white hair. I don't think I would. I think I might let it grow actually. It's a sign of wisdom.
2: You know, Richard Gere popularized the silver fox look.
1: Yes, on natural, you know? Okay.
2: If I look like Richard Gere, maybe I'll think
0: exactly, about it. That's why. Must first look like Richard Gere first.
1: Okay, guys, time to come back down to earth. Okay, grey hair is just grey hair. No need to get all fussied about it.
0: Okay.
1: But yeah, thanks for letting us know. So there is some kind of technicality to it, but it's not exactly. It doesn't sound like the gene editing story that it's making it out to be. So thank you as always. Have a happy weekend. I hope no more gray hair comes to you, at least for the weekend.
2: And to you guys too. Happy weekend,
0: you.
2: Everyone.
0: Happy weekend.
1: Nicholas Fang, MD of Black Dot Research, better known to us as the Fact Checker.

0: 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So, we're giving you more!
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6: Now, the morning report with Andrea Heng and Haryanto Dima.
9: It is the second hour of the morning report right here on CNA 938 on our weekly Trend Watch. The latest rolling out of the Marvel Universe, BTS pulling out of the Grammys, and Team Singapore's standings at the Commonwealth Games.
10: You're all right, mate. We've also got Susan Ng live in the studio to tell us what we can expect on this weekend on CNA 938. Be sure to stick around. But first, let's bring you the news.
9: Singapore has recorded 40 measles cases so far this year, the highest.

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1: Authority have opened investigations after British trip-hop band Massive Attack expressed support for the Palestinians at their concert in Singapore on Wednesday. A concert-goer told CNA that the band shouted "Free Palestine" during their performance at the Star Performing Arts Centre, prompting many audience members to join in the chant. A video circulating online also showed two band members holding a Palestinian flag on stage while the crowd cheered. Now, Singapore does not allow the public display of foreign national emblems without permit or exemption. Offenders may be fined up to $500, face up to 6 months jail, or both. Massive Attack was formed in Bristol, England in 1988 and is best known for creating dark, atmospheric electronic music. Its iconic hit Teardrop was used as a theme song for the medical drama House.
2: Singapore is eyeing a bigger share of the global business events market by expanding its sustainability ambitions. Its MICE industry has unveiled an updated plan that broadens its sustainability scope beyond the environment. This will help the sector become more competitive in attracting international events. CNA's Beatrice Yap brings us this report, featuring Gan Xiao Huang, who is Minister of State for Trade and Industry, as well as Richard Ireland, President of the Singapore Association of Convention and Exhibition Organisers and Suppliers, or SACEOS.
3: Going green is no longer the entire sustainability story. Singapore's MICE industry is expanding its focus beyond the environment to include communities and businesses. That's the idea behind the MICE Sustainability Roadmap 2.0.
4: Alongside infrastructure, sustainability remains an important competitive advantage for the MICE industry here. STB and SACEOS will launch the next phase of the MICE Sustainability Roadmap. It will expand beyond environmental sustainability to include social and economic dimensions with clear targets and measurable outcomes.
3: On the social front, the roadmap aims to help companies strengthen areas like labour practices, data protection, and responsible business conduct. The roadmap also places greater emphasis on economic sustainability. That includes helping businesses improve productivity, manage costs, and stay competitive as industry demands evolve.
5: It's important because we believe long-term our customers will demand it. We're mindful of our impact on industry, but we need to be sure that we all are aligned and that the events that we produce and we lead and organise are done sustainability. And we want our companies to be ready for that before our customers and before our regulators demand that.
3: The updated roadmap comes as Singapore looks to grow its MICE sector. The country has set a target to triple MICE tourism receipts to 4.5 billion Singapore dollars by 2040, with MICE visitors typically spending twice as much as leisure travellers. The sector is expected to play an important role in driving high-value tourism growth. The Singapore Tourism Board adds that the expanded roadmap will help keep the industry competitive and future-ready. This will in turn strengthen the country's position as Asia-Pacific's leading sustainable MICE destination.
1: Tit-for-tat retaliation is threatening to intensify and widen the Middle East conflict. Egypt could be drawn into it after an unprecedented strike on one of its ports this week. CNA's Julie Yu with more.
6: Egypt could be drawn into it. This while Iran launched a new wave of attacks against U.S. targets, warning Washington will, quote, pay the price. Iran says it targeted U.S. assets in Bahrain, Kuwait, and Jordan. It was responding to the U.S. renewing airstrikes after the so-called attempted surprise attack on American forces, with the flare-up breaking a pause in fighting meant for negotiations. Well, this attack on the Egyptian port at Damietta could widen the war. Egypt says a drone struck two vessels carrying natural gas. No group has claimed responsibility.
1: Kate Fisher has been following developments for CNA and tells us about U.S. investigations into

0: whether Iran or hackers linked to the country are behind cyber attacks targeting water systems in Minnesota.
1: They say this cyber attack on dozens of municipal water systems in the state of Minnesota was probably Iranian hackers, although they have cautioned it's a preliminary assessment and they haven't definitively determined yet who was responsible. And they say as they collect more technical data, it may change. They also suggested there was a possibility the hackers could be attempting to pose as Iranian-based hackers in an effort to kind of increase tensions between the US and Iran. Although officials who have worked in this area say that's probably unlikely. Local officials reported that a well and a treatment plant in at least one city was offline on Monday, and other cities had to use manual workarounds because they couldn't use the automated operations. But there was no indication the water supply was unsafe to drink. So a kind of limited impact, but nonetheless, if it's confirmed that this is linked to Iran, it comes at a really sensitive time in the conflict.
2: And in other news, we look at developments in Gaza. US President Donald Trump has announced what he says is a landmark agreement for the complete disarmament of the militant group Hamas. He called it a critical step towards a new Palestinian government in Gaza. Senior Hamas officials told AFP that the agreement reached with Israel includes provisions addressing the group's weapons and the gradual withdrawal of Israeli forces from the Gaza Strip. It is unclear if Israel supports the plan. Mr. Trump says the Board of Peace reached the historic agreement not only with Hamas, but also all other armed groups in Gaza. He expects it to be a monumental step towards lasting peace and security. The thorny issue of Hamas's disarmament has been one of the key sticking points in the advancement of the ceasefire deal that has been in place between Israel and the group in Gaza since October.
0: The clock is ticking to find survivors in Japan, 3 days after a powerful earthquake struck the southwestern part of the country, killing at least 34 people. Prime Minister Sanae Takaichi says the rescue and support phase has reached a critical juncture, with the so-called 72-hour golden period fast closing. The 7.1 magnitude quake struck Kumamoto Prefecture on Kyushu Island on Tuesday. The first 72 hours after a major natural disaster are considered the most critical for rescue operations. After that, survival rates drop sharply. More than 9,000 people have been displaced. Many have opted to sleep in their cars for fear of aftershocks. Authorities are struggling to keep residents cool and hydrated at evacuation centres amid a heat wave that's enveloped Japan. Forecasters say temperatures in the quake zone could climb to 38 degrees Celsius this weekend.
2: The wildfire situation has eased in France and Spain after some of the worst blazes in living memory. CNN's Arnold Gay with this report.
3: Spanish Prime Minister Pedro Sanchez lifted a state of emergency for a wildfire west of Madrid after officials said there was no longer any active fronts. More than 60,000 people were evacuated during the worst of the fire, but most have been allowed to return home. Authorities are still watching the situation closely. Spain is experiencing a new heat wave this week, which officials warn could reignite fires in the Madrid region. The situation in Greece is more precarious. Wildfires are raging out of control on the island of Crete. Three firefighters have died and 8,000 people evacuated as the flames threaten tourist spots. Now, Greece's Prime Minister Kyriakos Mitsotakis has warned of difficult days ahead as the summer heat persists.
0: And moving on now, we take a look at some wildfires in Europe, the wildfire situation easing in France and Spain there. We want to take a look at entertainment news. Hollywood actor Ben Affleck has won the top prize of $1 million on the ABC show Celebrity Who Wants to Be a Millionaire. The 53-year-old Oscar-winning actor teamed up with Jeopardy champion Jamie Ding as the pair competed for charity. Affleck's winnings will go to the Eastern Congo Initiative, a nonprofit he co-founded with businesswoman Whitney Williams in 2010. It supports community-led organizations in the Democratic Republic of the Congo. And that's the news. I'm Andrea Hing with Heidi Antodima. Get headlines anytime on CNA 938 and CNA.asia. 9:11 a.m. Good morning, and thanks very much for joining us on the Morning Report this Friday, the 31st of July. No major incidents to report, that's the good news, but some slowdowns to report on the PIE towards Tuas at the Adam Road entrance, heavy going also on the SLE towards the BKE at Woodlands Avenue 12 exit, and inside the CTE tunnel, heavy going towards the AYE at the Havelock Road exit. That's it for traffic. Drive safely.
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0: Weather-wise, some rain is to be expected in the northern and western parts of Singapore. The rest of the country will remain partly cloudy. Temperature range 34 degrees at the high and 25 at the low. You can expect the same conditions through the weekend as well.
2: In anticipation of the weekend and today being Friday, which means we get you up to speed on what's happening in sports and entertainment on our weekly Trend Watch. We begin with some entertainment news now, specifically in the movie and theatre scene. Ryan Gosling is officially joining the Marvel Cinematic Universe.
0: Ooh.
2: He will be playing Ghost Rider in a standalone film out in 2028. Reuniting with his Star Wars Starfighter director, Sean Levy. Now, this will also mark the character's first appearance in Marvel's official universe.
0: Yeah, do you remember who the last Ghost Rider was? Nicolas Cage.
2: Ah, yes, Nicolas Cage.
0: Yeah, I get why they picked Ryan Gosling. They kind of do look alike. So, Nicolas Cage is kind of like the future version of Nicolas Cage, if you will. Staying in the Marvel world, Avengers Endgame will be getting a theatrical re-release on September 25th. There's new footage tying it to the upcoming Avengers Doomsday that's set to come out on December 18th. Now, following Doomsday, the next major franchise film, Avengers Secret Wars, is slated to hit the cinemas in December 2027. That is not all. Black Panther 3 will be released in December 2028. Now, the movie introduces David Johnson as the new King T'Challa, the son of the previous Black Panther portrayed by the late Chadwick Boseman. All right, from the big screens to the concert stage, we go. Bang, bang, bang.
2: Alrighty, K-pop legends Big Bang's ticket details are finally here. The trio will stage their XX Cosmos show at the National Stadium on 17th of October, marking their first performance in Singapore since 2016. General sales will open on 13th of August at 10 a.m. via Ticketmaster, and tickets, they are priced between 158 and 498 Singapore dollars. Are you going to get tickets?
0: I know who will. I think our producer Charlene will be first in line, or she'll try to be first in line to queue for these tickets. From one K-pop band to another. Well, we'll tell you what BTS won't be needing: the Grammy Awards. So in a shock move, the K-pop band have announced they will not be submitting their music for next year's Grammy Awards. This comes after the Grammys, the Recording Academy, introduced a new Best Asian Pop Music Performance category, right? So in coordinated posts on Instagram, BTS members said, "We hope that music is heard and loved for what it is, rather than being defined by region or language." It's the first South Korean act to reign over Billboard's US top singles chart, BTS. And they achieved this with their 2020 track Dynamite, their first hit song sung completely in English. Now, despite performing at the Grammys and earning several nominations in the past, including for Best Music Video, the group actually never has won. So there's been a lot of criticism, not just from BTS, but from many other sides of the music scene, talking about this Grammy move to introduce a new category. So I think this is BTS putting those words into action.
2: Indeed. I'm a bit two minds about this. I get where, you know, they're going with this. But at the same time, also, I thought it's kind of nice to have an award that celebrates Asian music, as it were.
0: I get what they're going. I get their point, though, because, you know, music should transcend language.
2: Yeah.
0: It should transcend, you know, race, creed, religion, whatever, right? Music is music. But for as long as history can tell us, the Grammys have always had very specific categories. In fact, they even have a Latin Grammys.
2: Yeah.
0: And then they have, you know, they have genres. I think it can end at genres. But where do you place things like folk music, indie music, which are sung in a different language? I mean, do we consider that as part of an international award?
2: Yeah.
0: It's not an easy answer, I have to say.
2: Indeed,
0: while
2: indeed.
0: I get what BTS is doing and I understand it, it's also maybe, you know, it feels a bit more divisive than it intends, right?
2: Fair enough,
0: yeah. So, I mean, it's going to be interesting to see whether the Grammy Recording Academy is going to respond to this.
2: Correct. Yeah, we'll see. We'll see. Yeah, we'll see. Indeed. Okay, so this next one, I know a lot of friends. They are very excited because they are fans. They've been sharing what the stage is going to look like.
0: And this is despite the controversy surrounding this man.
2: Exactly, exactly, right? But okay, that aside, of course, there are videos as well telling you, okay, which tickets to get because it gives you the best view of the stage. The stage, I would say, it's really quite, you know, phenomenon,
0: okay.
2: So rap superstar, formerly known as Kanye West, is bringing his latest world tour to Jakarta this October. The concert will be his only Southeast Asian stop and marks his first standalone tour in a decade, promoting his latest album, Bully. Organizers expect up to 77,000 fans at the show, which will feature Ye's signature 360-degree global stage production. Now, the announcement comes despite controversy surrounding the rapper, whose European tour dates have faced cancellations and protests over his past anti-Semitic remarks. Now, Ye last performed in Singapore in 2008 and 2010. Don't know what to say.
0: I mean, I did consider going, but I just fear the cancellations, I think. He's an unpredictable person, and I think he's been quite controversial, to say the least. So I think it makes things a bit unpredictable, and I don't want to have to go through a whole refund process.
2: Exactly. That's the thing. Alrighty, so we're pretty much done with entertainment and music. On to sports now.
0: Yep. So we want to talk about this new thing called the FIFA ASEAN Cup. It kicks off next month. Oh, well, in September, next 2 months, bringing together Southeast Asia's top national teams. But there are also teams that are not from ASEAN that are participating. We are seeing on the invite list India, Pakistan and Hong Kong. So Singapore have been drawn in Group A alongside hosts Indonesia, Malaysia and India. Group B features defending ASEAN champions Vietnam, regional rivals Thailand, the Philippines and Pakistan. Hong Kong, the third invited team, will compete in the tournament's second-tier challenge division with Myanmar and Brunei. Now, the FIFA ASEAN Cup will be played during the international window, which means teams are allowed to field their strongest available squads, so Squad A. The inaugural tournament runs from September 24th to October 3rd. The champions will take home $1 million in prize money.
2: And speaking of ASEAN football, Singapore have made a perfect start to the ASEAN Hyundai Cup, winning their opening two matches. The Lions followed up a 2-1 win over Cambodia with a 2-0 victory over Timor-Leste. And we also MC Ilhan Fandi has been the standout performer, scoring in both games, while Song Yu-yong also found the net against Timor-Leste. And we also take the back-to-back wins, put Singapore top of Group A with 6 points. And next up is the Lions' biggest test yet, and away clash against defending champions Vietnam tonight. So we want to wish the Lions all the best. You can catch the ASEAN Hyundai Cup 2026 from now till 26th of August, live or on demand on MeWatch.
0: So it seems like football fever is still up and running here in Singapore, or in ASEAN at least. Time to turn to the Commonwealth Games. That's been happening this past week. We want to talk about sprinter Shanti Pereira, who's made history by reaching the 200-meter final at the Commonwealth Games in Glasgow. She is the first Singaporean to qualify for an individual sprint final at the Games. She clocked a season-best 22.81 seconds in the semi-finals to secure her place. She finished third in the semi-final, advancing as one of the two fastest non-automatic qualifiers. Shanti says she's delighted to be back under 23 seconds, but believes she still has more to give.
5: This Games, I guess, for both the one and two, I do feel a sense of calm, I guess, because I've just believed in all the training that I've done and, you know, mine and coach's ability to show up when it matters most. So I think that's what we've come here to do.
2: Wow, under 23 seconds. I'm just thinking what I can do under 23 seconds.
0: Go to the toilet.
2: Yes, correct.
0: Yeah, correct. And finish up in the toilet.
2: Correct, but to run 200 meters, maybe cannot. Okay, at the same time, we have Paris swimmer To Wei Sung also clinching, Singapore's second medal at the Commonwealth Games in Glasgow. He won silver in the 50-meter freestyle S7 event. The win comes after gymnast Amanda Yap took home silver in the women's balance beam.
0: Congratulations to Team Singapore at the Glasgow Commonwealth Games. We now want to go to some more quick international sports headlines for you now. So remember in the World Cup, we had Neymar declaring that he has retired from playing for the Brazilian national team. Well, he has confirmed that he has no plans to play for Brazil again, saying, "My time has passed." He made the announcement weeks after Brazil's shock World Cup exit to Norway and now retires as Brazil's all-time leading scorer with 80 goals in 130 appearances.
2: And then we have French football legend Zinedine Zidane has been appointed France's head coach on a 4-year deal through the 2030 World Cup. The former Real Madrid boss takes over from Didier Deschamps, whose 14-year reign ended after this year's World Cup. Zidane says coaching the French national team was the only job he wanted, calling it a long held dream.
0: I remember seeing the Instagram posts breaking this news right after the World Cup ended. I was quite thrilled to see it. And there was a lot of celebration. There was a lot of cheer.
2: Yeah.
0: And it was such a nice, sweet sort of triumph for Zinedine Zidane. And I think the team also looking forward to a legend to coach them. I'm quite excited to see how the new French team how the French team under Zinedine Zidane is going to perform in the future. We hopefully don't have to wait too long.
2: A next World Cup, maybe? Right?
0: The next Euro, actually.
2: Oh, the next Euro, actually. Yeah, you're right.
0: Speaking of more football, remember my favourite player from the World Cup, Vozinho? He is the goalie for Cape Verde. He could face an unusual problem at his new club, Colo-Colo. It's a Chilean club, and the Chilean league rules actually ban players from wearing nicknames on their jerseys. So if you don't already know, Vozinho's name is not his real name. It's some other name. Oh, I'm going to get that name for you now. Vozinha's real name is Josimar Diaz. So Vozinha is actually his nickname.
2: It's like a nickname, okay.
0: Yeah, so right now though, because the nickname is so synonymous with him, the club is seeking special permission so that the Cape Verde goalkeeper can continue wearing the name that made him the World Cup fan favourite.
2: Yours included.
0: That's right.
2: And then from the pitch, we go to the ring now. Excuse me there. Russian boxers will once again compete under the Russian flag at world boxing events. Now, the move ends the requirement for them to compete as neutral athletes. It follows the IOC's recent easing of restrictions ahead of the 2028 Los Angeles Olympics.
0: Alrighty, and from the boxing ring, we want to go to F1. We can't have our sports news without F1 news. It says, though, it could end the 2026 season in Europe if the races in Qatar and Abu Dhabi cannot go ahead, and we know why, but we'll remind you anyway, it's because of the situation in the Middle East. So F1 chief Stefano Domenicali says, a final decision will be made by mid-September with Imola among the possible replacement venues. Well, despite the uncertainty, F1 did say that both Middle East races remain on the calendar for now. In fact, there are already sold out.
2: I'm quite surprised. I thought there was going to be, it's going to return to Sepang, right? Malaysia or something?
0: Yeah,
2: like
0: it is going to return to Sepang, but there is still the Middle East leg to take care of.
2: Okay.
0: Qatar, I know, is a very big one.
2: Yeah.
0: But yeah, if the war goes on and there are, it becomes too dangerous, even too expensive to go to the races in this region, it is going to be problematic. So then F1 will have to find alternative venues.
2: Yeah.
0: Imola being one of them, to hold the race. And I can't imagine what kind of setup they'll need to put together really quickly make way for this.
2: Yeah, and I think it's also the sensitivity of it all, right? Here you are having some sort of conflict and then to have a race going on as
0: I do think that most of it is a logistical process and safety and security process. Imola, by the way, is a city in Italy, in the north, in Bologna. I don't know if both the Qatari and the Abu Dhabi race will hit there or if it's just the one consideration for now.
2: Yeah,
0: that is all the sports and entertainment news we have for you on this week's Trend Watch. You can always tune in for more next week. Plus, we've got the 9:30 news coming right up and Miss Susan Ng, who is going to come into the studio to tell us what's happening this weekend on CNA 938. 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
2: With the time just past 9:30, let's get you the latest from the CNA newsroom. I'm Hariyanto Diman. The clock is ticking to find survivors in Japan, 3 days after a powerful earthquake struck the southwestern part of the country, killing at least 34 people. The 7.1 magnitude quake struck Kumamoto Prefecture on Kyushu Island on Tuesday. The first 72 hours after a major natural disaster are considered the most critical for rescue operations. After that, survival rates drop sharply. More than 9,000 people have been displaced. Many have opted to sleep in their cars for fear of aftershocks. Authorities are struggling to keep residents cool and hydrated at evacuation centres amid a heat wave. Forecasters say temperatures in the quake zone could climb to 38 degrees Celsius this weekend. CNA's Michio Ishida has the latest on rescue efforts, including key updates from a briefing by Japan's Chief Cabinet Secretary Minoru Kihara.
13: The Japanese yen posted one of its biggest one-day gains in recent years, even briefly hitting 158 to the dollar, but now past that at 160.61. The business news publication Nikkei Asia reports that Japan carried out large-scale yen buying intervention during New York trading. U.S. authorities were also said to have conducted rate checks on the yen-dollar exchange rate, a move that's often seen as a precursor to intervention. U.S. Treasury Secretary Scott Bessent also said in an interview that Japan may have stepped in to prop up the yen. The currency has been under sustained pressure, weighed down by a mix of inflation concerns, fiscal worries, rising energy import costs, and the wide interest rate gap with the U.S. Those concerns have also spilled into Japan's bond market, sending 10-year government bond yields to their highest level in decades. Now, the yen's sharp rally is coming just hours before the Bank of Japan delivers a policy decision. It's widely expected to leave interest rates unchanged later today. But investors will be watching closely for signals from Governor Kazuo Ueda on the timing of the next rate increase, with many economists expecting another hike by December. One thing that policymakers will likely discuss is Prime Minister Sanae Takaichi's decision to temporarily cut the food sales tax to 1% from 8% next April.
2: Conflicting signals are emerging after U.S. President Donald Trump announced what he says is a landmark agreement for the complete disarmament of the militant group Hamas. He called it a critical step towards a new Palestinian government in Gaza. But it is unclear if Israel supports the plan. And Hamas now appears to be disputing how the deal will roll out. According to Mr. Trump, the Board of Peace reached the historic agreement not only with Hamas, but also all other armed groups in Gaza. Hamas's disarmament has been a key sticking point in pushing forward with the Gaza truce. Under President Trump's 20-point peace plan, the second phase was to involve the disarmament carried out in phases. Once Hamas disarms completely, Israeli forces will then withdraw, and the International Stabilization Force will work with a new Palestinian police force to take responsibility for security in Gaza. But Hamas seems to be indicating that Israel's pullout must come first before disarmament. And then tit-for-tat retaliation is threatening to intensify and widen the Middle East conflict. Egypt could be drawn into it after an unprecedented strike on one of its ports this week. CNN's Julie Yu has more details.
14: The main reason is...
2: And we bring you that report by Julie Yu.
15: Egypt could be drawn into it. This while Iran launched a new wave of attacks against U.S. targets, warning Washington will, quote, pay the price. Iran says it targeted U.S. assets in Bahrain, Kuwait, and Jordan. It was responding to the U.S. renewing airstrikes after the so-called attempted surprise attack on American forces, with the flare-up breaking a pause in fighting meant for negotiations. Well, this attack on the Egyptian port at Damietta could widen the war. Egypt says a drone struck two vessels carrying natural gas. No group has claimed responsibility.
2: Football's international governing body FIFA is facing growing opposition to its plan to sell stakes to external investors in a subsidiary that will manage its tournaments. European football's governing body, UEFA, has vowed to boycott all FIFA competitions in protest. UEFA has reiterated that the World Cup is not for sale and cannot be treated as an investment product. The English Football Association has backed UEFA. Now, all 41 members of CONCACAF, which governs football in North and Central America and the Caribbean, also rejected FIFA's proposal. FIFA announced plans this week to create the $20 billion subsidiary to run the World Cup and its other events. It will offer stakes of up to 20% in the subsidiary to external investors. The core investor in the so-called FIFA Forward Enterprise would be a US investment firm created by Joshua Kushner. He is the brother of Jared Kushner, US President Donald Trump's son-in-law.
0: 35 minutes past the hour. Time now for some business headlines on CNA 938. A sudden surge in the Japanese yen is raising fresh speculation that Tokyo may have stepped in to support the battered currency. We have more now from CNA's Sarah Al-Khaldi.
13: The Japanese yen posted one of its biggest one-day gains in recent years, even briefly hitting 158 to the dollar, but now past that at 160.61. The business news publication Nikkei Asia reports that Japan carried out large-scale yen buying intervention during New York trading. U.S. authorities were also said to have conducted rate checks on the yen-dollar exchange rate, a move that's often seen as a precursor to intervention. U.S. Treasury Secretary Scott Bessent also said in an interview that Japan may have stepped in to prop up the yen. The currency has been under sustained pressure, weighed down by a mix of inflation concerns, fiscal worries, rising energy import costs, and the wide interest rate gap with the U.S. Those concerns have also spilled into Japan's bond market, sending 10-year government bond yields to their highest level in decades. Now, the yen's sharp rally is coming just hours before the Bank of Japan delivers a policy decision. It's widely expected to leave interest rates unchanged later today. But investors will be watching closely for signals from Governor Kazuo Ueda on the timing of the next rate increase, with many economists expecting another hike by December. One thing that policymakers will likely discuss is Prime Minister Sanae Takaichi's decision to temporarily cut the food sales tax to 1% from 8% next April.
0: Martin Schulz is chief economist at Fujitsu. He explains how Ms. Takaichi's fiscal expansion plans, such as the cut in the consumption tax rate on food, could affect the BOJ's policy outlook.
14: The main reason is Japan currently focuses on, much more expansionary fiscal policy, which is very important because inflation has been a long-term target. But when the cost of living is going up, weaker households, lower income households are being hit harder. So there is a lot of support on the demand side coming in from fiscal policy. On the Bank of Japan side, on the other hand, there is some reluctance in terms of increasing interest rates. What we are seeing now is a strong push towards fiscal policy, more expansionary, meaning monetary policy needs to become more restrictive over the next month.
0: In other business news, Apple says it expects sales for the current quarter ending in September to grow more slowly than Wall Street had anticipated. The iPhone maker cited supply constraints amid a global memory crunch. Apple's shares fell more than 5% in after-hours trade. That's despite Q3 revenue beating market expectations on strong iPhone sales. Meanwhile, Amazon extended gains in the after-hours session following its fastest cloud growth in 4 years. Q2 marks its fifth straight quarter of cloud sales growth amid booming demand for AI services. But the biggest winner is perhaps Microsoft, up 16% after it announced record spending on AI. That added nearly $500 billion to its value, the biggest one-day jump in market history. Meta's massive AI spending did not generate the same enthusiasm. Shares fell another 8% after earnings showed free cash flow collapsing by 91%. Adam Koons is chief investment officer at Winthrop Capital Management. He tells us whether he thinks the AI rally has run out of steam.
16: I think this is kind of telling us what we should expect broadly, which is the market is going to be more punitive for companies that aren't really showing results of the spending, and will really praise those that are showing the results. And so I think all earnings season, and probably for the next several earnings season, it is going to be this kind of bifurcation of names. And so we're no longer in the regime where, high tides lift all boats. we're moving towards real company and real stock selection based on, like I said, results. So I think it will matter more about the name. I think valuation will play into it. Companies that have valuations that are a little bit extended are going to have a lot less grace for misses or overspending. And so, you know, I think Microsoft is a story where you've seen a stock that's kind of lagged through this AI, just with a lot of just overall concerns around the strategy. But now that we're seeing, like I said, I'm going to keep using the word results are being produced from that strategy and the spending, the stock is up big.
0: And that's a wrap on the business update. Get business news anytime it breaks on CNA.Asia. Final traffic check before the midday show takes over and gives you those updates till 2 p.m. It's Friday, the 31st of July, 41 minutes past 9 a.m. Traffic-wise, we want to take a look at some roadworks on the ECP towards Changi after Zeeling Avenue. More roadworks on the TPE towards the SLE at Tampines Avenue 7 exit. And roadworks on the PIE towards Tuas after Jurong East Avenue 1, avoid Lane 1. No other major incidents to report at this time. Do be safe on the roads.
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0: This is CNA 938 and you are listening to the Morning Report, the Friday edition. And that means we have to welcome in our weekend warrior, the one and only Susan Ng, host of Your Singapore Weekend. Good morning, Sue.
20: Good morning. Ng is a new one. I get Ng.
2: I like the little sigh that Sue always has whenever we say weekend warrior.
0: I know.
20: I know. I feel tired just listening to you.
0: Susan is live here on CNA 938 every Saturday and Sunday from 7 a.m. She covers all things life, love, and living,
20: and everything,
0: but more importantly, food. But
20: yes,
0: it's good that you mentioned family, because that's the first thing that we wanted to ask you about on the show. There are a couple of things to look forward to on family ties this weekend.
20: Yeah,
0: you're gonna have two stay at home dads live in the studio. Tell us more.
20: They agreed to leave their kitchens and come in. No, I'm kidding. Okay, so being stay-at-home mom, I guess we hear that quite often. But then being a stay-at-home dad, I mean, if you're a guy and you decide to be a stay-at-home dad, I'm not sure how many raised eyebrows there would be.
0: Right.
20: But certainly two of my guests who are coming in are stay-at-home dads, have been for a time. One of them walked out of the classrooms at Polytechnic. The other one, instead of climbing up the corporate ladder, he decided to come down and then, you know, go home. And so they're also members of a local charity called The Ordinary Dad. So these two guys, they're ordinary dads, Kelvin and Derek. And we want to know what it really means to be a stay-at-home dad. Because, you know, when you think about moms who stay home, you think about school runs, walking or driving the children
0: work. Lots of tutoring at home.
20: Tutoring and housework and things like that. But of course, now we do have helpers at home who might do the heavy lifting for you. And then moms and dads do some of the softer bits. Getting to know child, bonding, building relationships, communication, and all of those things. So the main purpose of the conversation really is to talk about purpose.
0: Okay.
20: Okay, purpose of the stay-home dads. Identity.
0: Yeah. Oh, that's a big one.
20: It's a big one, isn't it?
0: Yeah, especially for men.
20: Yeah. So what does it mean to walk out of the boardroom leave your shirt, tie, suit, vest even behind and step into the home, right? And I told these guys, send me photos of yourself. And then they were in running gear and singlets.
0: The airism clothing, the quick dry clothing for all the school runs, I suppose.
20: And of course, a sense of belonging is the other thing. Because I guess with women to have a community, you know how we open up to each other?
0: That's right.
20: A chat group and everyone's just going off. And the guys are all very quiet if you have guys in the chat group, right?
0: Oh, yeah, for sure.
20: Men, as I understand, I had another conversation prior to when the movement Me Too was launched, or Men Too was launched.
0: Yes.
20: I spoke with a couple of men and they said, you know, men aren't really used to opening up.
0: Yeah, I mean, that's a biological thing, right? And it's a social thing also. I think men are not known to be very open about their feelings. Yeah. They don't like feeling vulnerable, typically. Yeah,
20: correct.
0: So I can't imagine what the dads in a dad chat group would look like or sound like.
20: Yeah, having said that, they did also say that when approached or when being part of a group is a thing, they will open up.
0: Ah.
20: But they get together, you know, to makan and drinks and they have activities and stuff like that. So when the Men Too movement was launched, that's how I got to know quite a number of the men's groups. And The Ordinary Dad is one of those groups. And honestly, it was founded by someone who wanted to bring ordinary dads together and have conversations.
0: And I bet that they have found it beneficial as well, because once they realize, here's a group of men who are in the same position as me, we can support each other.
20: I don't feel bad, right?
0: Yes, they finally know what the women have been up to.
2: That is why I've been keeping quiet all this while.
20: I know. I switched off your mic, by the way, so you didn't feel bad having to say anything.
0: I'm really looking forward to what they'll have to share because I'm pretty sure their perspectives, might be similar to how the moms handle communication and vulnerabilities. I'm pretty sure the way the men handle it will be different too.
20: It will be different, but I'd also like to find out if more men are more open to do this.
0: That's right.
20: Yeah, I have a personal friend who actually decided he would be not a stay-home dad, but a work-from-home dad long before work-from-home became the thing to do.
0: Yeah. Cheryl's husband does that.
20: Yeah.
0: Yeah.
20: So, because now we are wired to work from home.
0: Yeah.
20: So much so that, but I have to say this, right, but my friend, every time he would go down and either wait for the kids to cross the road back from school to where they lived, you know, the aunties will all look at him and say, Moto Konga, you know, you don't work.
0: Yes. I mean, I don't blame them for asking that question, because we were wired to be office workers, especially in that generation. Now we have, I see men picking up, fathers picking up their children from school at my void deck, and they're dressed in casual clothes, not office clothes. And it's refreshing.
20: The male version of Lululemon, right? Whatever it's called.
2: Male version of Lululemon.
20: I don't know. What is it?
2: I have
0: Decathlon?
2: No idea.
0: I think men's Lululemon too.
20: Maybe.
0: They have men's Lululemon.
2: Uniqlo.
0: Oh, Uniqlo?
20: Maybe.
2: Standard men's.
0: And it's refreshing. It's refreshing to see a nice mix of people waiting at the void deck for their children.
20: That's right.
2: Okay, so we understand you have something coming up for your Singapore weekend as well, Sue. Tell us more.
20: Yeah, so that conversation with the two dads is on family ties, and that starts at 11 in the morning. Of course, your Singapore weekend begins with Doing Good, Feeling Good at 7, and 8 o'clock it is your Singapore weekend. So just a couple of things. I'm heading to Yishun.
0: Oh.
20: Familiar neighborhood.
0: Oh, okay.
20: Things happen there, but...
0: Things happen there.
20: I mean, it's been defined, hasn't it?
0: It has. Yes, and the Yishunites are quite proud of that, by the way.
20: That's
2: right. Is that what you call them, Yishunites?
0: I just rolled off my tongue, so maybe we'll call them that.
2: Yishunians. Yeah, you're right.
20: Yishunites sound quite good. Yeah. I like. I'll go with that. Okay. You know, if you live in Yishun and you don't want to be a Yishunite, please just
0: let us know.
20: Us a note. Yeah, 963-11938. So the National Heritage Board, as you know, we have heritage trails all over Singapore. Yishun Heritage Trail has been refreshed.
0: Okay.
20: So they've added new markers. They've actually wanting us to look at Yishun through a very different lens. Yishun has a long history. I think many people don't realize it. It was called Nee Soon before, before it became Yishun. And we want to place importance on the lives of the Orang Seleta who were there.
0: Wow. Plantation. Who are the Orang Seleta?
20: Yeah, see, so that's the question that we'll have to ask them.
0: Mm-hmm.
20: And of course, the plantation pioneers, they're all kampongs there as well. Lots of places of worship in the area too. And of course, trace their journey to become the modern new town that it is today. Because if you look at Yishun today, it is very different from the Nisun I used to know when I was growing up.
0: Okay.
20: So it's a totally different place. And don't just define it by the headlines you read. Okay? There's a lot
0: No, there's
20: more
0: much
20: to
0: more.
20: Yishun.
0: What strikes me about Yishun or Nisun is that the greenery is very lush over there. There's a lot of nature to be had there.
20: A lot.
0: I mean, it's widespread across Singapore, sure. But somehow in Yishun, there's just that much more that you get to see. Plus, you're by the water, you get to see Malaysia as well. The wildlife is a bit different as a result.
20: It is different. And lots of landmarks. So this is the refreshed trail.
0: Okay.
20: And the trail actually takes you from to and past places like the former Nisun post office. Some people may remember it. Some people may not. It's down a very old road.
1: Okay.
20: There's also a rocket tower, did you realise, at Upper Seleta Reservoir. Some people go, huh, got reservoir. Yes, there is actually a reservoir.
0: Oh, yes. I've walked there before. It's quite hidden. It's like literally you have to drive in a one-lane road to get there.
20: Yeah, right. So anyway, lots of famous landmarks. And so this is what NHB would like to do, is to reintroduce Seleta to us. And I have to say that I recently walked to the Punggol Heritage Trail. And I've been talking about it for some time. Didn't realize where it was until I happened upon a walk. I decided to walk at the university, SIT, which is in Punggol.
0: That's right.
20: And it's near Coney Island and stuff.
0: Yeah.
20: And the trail is along there. And you know, they even have a trail that leads you all the way down to the Punggol Jetty.
0: Oh, really?
1: Oh.
20: So if you stand in the middle of the campus, and then you just, if you're facing out this way, okay, because I see it in my mind, right?
1: Yeah.
0: In front of you.
20: But there is a trail that walks all the way down,
0: oh.
20: and it takes you down to the Punggol Jetty, just 500 meters from the middle of the university, the campus.
0: Right.
20: When you enter, That's you get nice, off the cab, you walk through.
0: Mm.
20: Yeah, just turn left.
0: Okay.
20: And there's a food court there as well. So, new place to check out indeed. So, that is Yishun.
0: Okay. Yeah.
1: The only thing I can think of when you talk about Yishun is actually Yishun Dam.
0: Oh yeah, I actually love hanging out there.
20: Oh, I don't even know that. Oh my
0: God. Yishun Dam, it's on the way to Seletar Aerospace Park.
1: Yeah.
0: It's a nice long road. It used to be a lot more before they built the aerospace park proper. Yeah, it used to be lush, quite expensive as well.
20: Yeah.
0: And it was nice. People would park there, watch and have dates by the water.
1: Yeah.
0: You still can. I think that small piece of road is still there.
20: You know? Okay.
0: Yeah, exactly. Very romantic. Okay, we have time for one more agenda. One more item on your agenda. This one, I know where this is coming from because it's been out in the news. You get to be incentivized to read. What do you get if you read more?
20: You know, I don't want people to just think about reading as if you read, I give you something. I mean, it's nice, I suppose, to do that. But, you know, the National Library Board has launched Read SG, and the CEO of NLB, Melissa Tam, is going to be joining me in the studio to talk about Read SG.
0: Okay.
20: Okay. We're reading more, aren't we?
0: We are.
1: Yeah, we are.
20: But we're reading very short things.
0: Yes. We're not reading books per se.
20: Correct. We're not spending longer time reading long things.
1: Mm-hmm. Yeah.
20: But we're all scrolling. We doom scroll. We look at little bits. And are you like me? You read someone's post and then you go, after three paragraphs, wow, so long.
0: Yes.
1: Yes.
0: I've noticed that some of the articles I read now on things like The Economist, New York Times, they're shorter now because by the time you scroll, it feels like it's long, but it's actually, we're done?
1: Yeah.
20: Yeah.
1: Yeah.
0: Right? I noticed that too,
20: And of course, you can also read short bits and then they'll tell you where to go if you want to read the longer version.
0: Yes.
1: Correct.
20: And sometimes I think that's a good thing because I may want to save the longer thing to later to read. So with Read SG, they're trying to, it's a new 5-year movement, by the way. It's not a one-off. And we're hoping to rebuild a nation of readers. I think we used to read a lot more, but of course, With social media, with technology, we've got access to so many different things. I mean, for me, I tend to read books, but off my device, my iPad.
1: Not the physical
20: book. I mean, I know people who still buy books. Mm-hmm. I've stopped doing that. I just read it off Libby, which is the app, and I love it because when my time's up, they just take my book away.
1: Yeah, correct. Yeah.
0: I need to try Libby out. I remember Arnold telling me about Libby, and he says it's very good.
20: It's great.
0: And I went to the, I happened to be at Bedok Library yesterday for an event, and I was just so enamored by how many books there were, and I told myself I have like a million books at home I still haven't touched.
20: Yes.
0: So let's get to that. It was a nice sort of incentive reminder to say, okay, there are these books that I can borrow and not buy for next time. Let's get it done at home first.
20: Oh, with people downsizing, your homes are not really big enough. You don't have enough space for ginormous bookcases.
0: Exactly.
20: Remember from our childhood, right?
0: Yes.
20: Our parents would have
0: I still have one because apparently I'm married to a bookworm.
1: So last year I bought a device, a Kobo, basically.
20: Yeah.
1: Right? And then, you know, because here in MediaCorp we have the benefit that you can claim. So I thought, okay, why not get it? And then it also links to the NLB.
0: Oh, nice.
1: Yes. So you can borrow on the Kobo itself.
0: I didn't know that.
20: And you know what? It's not just books. So I read magazines.
1: Yeah.
20: Mm. I used to buy magazines like every week, and then you only read a few articles, and then you have to find someone who will take it over from you.
0: Yeah.
20: Or when the Ganguni man comes, you just stacks of it goes away. Yeah. I read Reader's Digest. It's one of my
0: favorite publications. And I would take part in the sweepstakes as well.
20: Oh, I never used to do that, but I love that. Yeah. Because the stories are short and the jokes are great.
0: Yes.
20: So I would do that. But I think the bigger question is, we're reading more, but are we reading deeply enough? And if we stop reading altogether and just read headlines, what are we losing out, really?
0: I think that's an excellent question, especially for the news in today's context as well. That is what we have waiting for you on CNA 938 on the weekend. That was Susan Ng sharing more of what's happening on your Singapore weekend this Saturday and Sunday, live from 7 a.m.
20: Thank you so much for having me, guys.
1: We are also ending our Friday edition of the Morning Report right here on CNA 938. We have an announcement to make.
20: It's not a sad one, don't worry.
0: No.
1: It's not. Yeah. So, starting from next week for 2 months, Miss Andrea Heng is going to be leaving me for a bit.
0: Yeah.
20: She's on sabbatical, I like to think.
0: Yes, I'm taking a... Actually, it's not sabbatical. I'm still earning money, lah.
20: Yeah, I know. I don't know what to call it.
0: Secondment. Yes, I'm taking a break from radio for 2 months. I will miss you guys. I will miss the day-to-day, but I will not miss the 5 a.m. alarm. I'm so sorry. That's going to be all on you. I will be going to the training department because you think about what we do here on CNE 93. It's all about sharing, right?
20: Yeah.
0: And you want to pick up what you learned and share what you learned with other people. This is my other way of doing this. So with the newsroom, with the rest of CNA, to make sure that we retain at the top of everyone's minds when it comes to news and information.
20: You know, and there's never an end to training. We always learn something new.
0: Yeah, exactly. So here's to lifelong learning here on CNA and CNA 938. I will catch you guys in 2 months' time.
1: That is correct.
0: Justine Moss will be keeping you company together with Heidi Antonio.
1: New
0: for the next
1: voices,
0: month.
1: But still familiar voices.
0: Yeah.
1: So Justine will be with me for the month of August.
0: Yep.
1: And then in September, we'll keep it a secret. We'll surprise you with more voices that will be accompanying you.
0: That's right. You guys have a wonderful weekend. I'll catch you in 2 months' time.
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20: 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And Singapore wants business events to do more for tourism, with plans for a new downtown MICE hub. But can it stay ahead in a crowded global market? We bring you this after the news. Good morning. Singapore has recorded 40 measles cases so far this year, the highest annual total since 2020. And that's according to the Communicable Diseases Agency, or

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1: Massive attack. Expressed support for the Palestinians at their concert in Singapore on Wednesday. Andrea Heng reports.
2: A concert goer told CNA that the band shouted Free Palestine during their performance at the Star Performing Arts Centre, prompting many audience members to join in the chant. A video circulating online also showed two band members holding a Palestinian flag on stage while the crowd cheered. Singapore does not allow the public display of foreign national emblems without permit or exemption. Offenders may be fined up to $500, face up to 6 months jail, or both. Massive Attack was formed in Bristol, England in 1988 and is best known for creating dark, atmospheric electronic music. Its iconic hit Teardrop was used as a theme song for the medical drama House.
1: Tit-for-tat retaliation is threatening to intensify and widen the Middle East conflict. Egypt could be drawn into it after an unprecedented strike on one of its ports this week. CNA's Julie Yu has more.
3: Egypt could be drawn into it. This while Iran launched a new wave of attacks against U.S. targets, warning Washington will, quote, pay the price. Iran says it targeted U.S. assets in Bahrain, Kuwait, and Jordan. It was responding to the U.S. renewing airstrikes after the so-called attempted surprise attack on American forces, but the flare-up breaking a pause and fighting meant for negotiations. Well, this attack on the Egyptian port at Damietta could widen the war. Egypt says a drone struck two vessels carrying natural gas. No group has claimed responsibility.
1: AI firm Anthropic says its model Claude hacked into the systems of three companies during testing. The announcement comes days after rival OpenAI revealed that its models improperly accessed the internet and went rogue during security testing. But unlike the incident involving OpenAI's technology, Anthropic's models had access to the internet due to what it says was a misunderstanding with its evaluation partner called Irregular. The company says Claude used basic techniques such as exploiting weak passwords and unauthenticated endpoints to hack into the companies. The models involved were Anthropic's most powerful ones, known as Mythos 5, which has only been released to a limited number of approved partners. The breaches signal that AI's expanding capabilities are already fueling the security threat experts have long feared. Football's international governing body, FIFA, is facing growing opposition to its plan to sell stakes to external investors in a subsidiary that will manage its tournaments. And that's despite FIFA offering member associations $20 million in annual funds for the next 4 years if they back the controversial plan by mid-September. CNA's Arnold Gay has more on the controversy.
4: European football, governed by UEFA, has vowed to boycott all FIFA competitions, including the World Cup. In protest, the vote was unanimous among its 55 members during an emergency meeting. UEFA reiterating the World Cup is not for sale and cannot be treated as an investment product. It calls the plan irresponsible and indefensible. All 41 members of CONCACAF, which is in charge of football in North and Central America and the Caribbean, also rejected FIFA. It questioned the need for private investment following the year's most profitable World Cup in history. And like the Asian Football Confederation, both CONCACAF and UEFA strongly criticized FIFA for not consulting them in the process. FIFA announced plans earlier this week to create a $20 billion subsidiary to run its main events. External investors can buy stakes of up to 20%. The co-investor of the so-called FIFA Forward Enterprise would be a US investment firm created by Joshua Kushner. He's the brother of Jared Kushner, the son-in-law of President Trump.
1: The United Nations has begun selecting its next chief. An informal Security Council poll puts former Costa Rican Vice President Rebecca Greenspan as an early frontrunner.

0: Former Guyanese Foreign Minister Carolyn Rodriguez Burkett came in second, followed by the International Atomic Energy Agency's Rafael Grossi. Seven candidates are in the running to replace Secretary General Antonio Guterres, who has led the UN for the past decade. His second term expires at the end of the year. Multiple rounds of voting are expected before the Security Council narrows its choice to a single candidate. Now, that person must then be approved by the wider General Assembly. Mitch McCann has more on the front runners in the race to become the next UN chief.
1: They give us an indication of where things stand after months of campaigning and the overall level of support that these candidates have. Now, this process is known as the straw poll. It involves multiple rounds of voting, as you mentioned, and it happens at the UN Security Council, where all 15 members assign a label to each candidate. Now, these labels are encourage, discourage, or no opinion. Now, as you noted, Costa Rica's former vice president, Rebecca Grinspan, is the most favoured at this stage, having secured 10 encouraged labels, only one discourage. She's obviously followed, as you mentioned, by Guyana's ambassador, Carolyn Rodriguez Burkett, and the head of the International Atomic Energy Agency, Rafael Grossi. Now, that's interesting because initially, among some analysts, he was seen as a favourite. Now, later in the process, all members will vote again, but the permanent members of the Security Council will vote with coloured ballots to let members know how they are voting. Now, it's important to note that a permanent member can torpedo any candidacy by using their veto, which means a candidate has to try and keep the USA satisfied on one side and Russia and China on the other. Historically, multiple rounds of votes take place until a winner emerges, and they will have to have no vetoes from the permanent members and at least 9 votes in favour overall. The General Assembly then has to rubber stamp it.
0: Negeri Sembilan is emerging as one of the fiercest battlegrounds in Malaysia's state elections. The Pakatan Harapan Coalition is fighting to defend a key stronghold against a joint challenge from Barisan Nasional and Perikatan Nasional. With nearly half the electorate under 40 and several marginal seats at stake, the youth vote could prove decisive on polling day tomorrow. CNA's Melissa Goh files this report from Kampong Tohor.
2: Seeking re-election amid stiff competition from former ally Barisan Nasional and opposition coalition Perikatan Nasional, Pakatan Harapan unveiled its election manifesto. It pledged good governance, inclusive growth, affordable housing, and quality jobs and business opportunities. With voters under 40 making up nearly half of the electorate, incumbent Chief Minister Aminuddin Harun has pledged higher cash aid, particularly for students. Barisan Nasional, meanwhile, has pledged to spur growth through better service delivery and youth-focused incentives. To woo the indigenous community, BN Chairman Ahmad Zaid Hamidi has proposed appointing a special officer for the Orang Asli in the Negeri Sembilan Chief Minister's office.
3: Although Orang Asli, or the indigenous community in Negeri Sembilan, is relatively small, accounting about 2% of the electorate, but in a closely contested race, every single vote counts. Now, ahead of the elections, both BN and Perikatan Nasional have been stepping up engagement with the local community, promising them better roads, transportation, easier access to healthcare and education.
0: Shanti Pereira has become the first Singaporean to qualify for an individual sprint final at the Commonwealth Games in Glasgow. She set a season best time of 22.81 seconds in the women's 200 metres semi-final to finish third in the race and eighth overall. The final is set to be held on Saturday morning Singapore time. Pereira also qualified for the 100 metre semi-finals with a time of 11.24 seconds, her fastest of the season in that event. And you can cheer on Team Singapore at the Glasgow 2026 Commonwealth Games until the 3rd of August. Catch all the action live or on demand on MeWatch. And that's the news. I'm Susan Ng. Headlines anytime on CNA 938 and CNA.asia. Okay, just a quick look on the roads, take a look at weather as well before we head off into our first conversation here this morning. Vehicle breakdowns, two of them, ECP towards Changi after Tanjong Katong. Please avoid lane 4, SLE towards the BKE. A vehicle breakdown after Upper Thompson Road. Heavy traffic as well on the BKE towards Woodlands at the Woodlands Road exit. So please do drive with. care. It's going to be another wet day today. Oh, before we go into that though.
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0: Okay, time now then to look at the weather. Thundery showers mainly over northern and western Singapore this afternoon. However, it is still a very hot day. Temperatures up to 34 degrees, relative humidity up to 95%.
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0: It's Susan today. Welcome and thank you very much for joining me. Well, this week, the Work It podcast looked at bad bosses. Things like favoritism, micromanagement, all the way to managers who avoid accountability. When should employees try to manage the situation and when is it time to walk away? Here to unpack all of this is Nat Fettelvero, host of CNA's Work It podcast. Nat, welcome.
7: Thanks for having me, Susan.
0: Okay, interesting topic indeed,
7: isn't it? Oh, for sure,
0: yeah. And it's the middle of the year.
7: There's always time for a bad boss episode. We could have the whole podcast just pivot into talking about bad bosses and we'd have episodes forever.
0: Yeah. But then, of course, there's the other side of the coin, right? Employees who perhaps could perform a little better.
7: Oh, sure.
0: So that could be another 7 episodes. Okay. But let's stick to your topic for the day. For this particular episode of Work It, you and your co-hosts actually had plenty of stories about difficult bosses. Not every frustrating manager is toxic, though. So what separates a boss you can learn to work with from one who's doing real damage?
7: Right. Well, this is actually something that would depend on yourself. Mm. Right, because everybody has different thresholds for how much they can take from other people, whether it's teammates, whether it's people working under them, whether it's even their bosses. So if it's just a communication issue, if it's just a working style issue, especially if you're younger in your career, I feel like you could stand to learn a little bit about how different people interact with work and the people that they work with. Mm-hmm. But if it's getting to the point where this person, this boss, your manager, your team leader, their behavior is impacting your mental health, then I think that's a time in which you have to reassess whether it's a you problem or it's a them problem. And, you know, they might be a little bit toxic and you might want to think about whether you want to put up with that day to day 9 to 6.
0: Did communication come up in your podcast?
7: It did, yes. So one of the things that Gerald, you know, advised was that your communication with your boss doesn't only have to be a one-way street, doesn't have to just be between you and your boss as well. You could seek some validation or some advice from other stakeholders of your work.
0: Yeah.
7: Right? And that's something that would help put context to the work that you're doing, put context into the instructions that your boss is disseminating to the team. And that's always helpful, right? Because most of the problems that we see online, talking to friends, a lot of it comes down to just miscommunication.
0: Okay. Yeah, and then, of course, we all have different styles of doing this. So in one of the anecdotes that was shared, a manager had backed the team's plan and then blamed them when senior management pushed back. Okay, these sorts of stories are not uncommon. Gerald's approach was to brief the boss carefully, line up other stakeholders. Now, is that smart managing or is it a sign that you're compensating for someone who will not take responsibility?
7: Well, look, it can be both.
0: Yeah.
7: So you're definitely compensating for something.
0: Yeah.
7: But it is also still good practice to understand how to manage upwards. Learning how your boss ticks, learning how their mind works, learning how they react to certain decisions that are made beyond their control. That will really help you in how you communicate with your boss, how you work with them, and you know the work that you present to them as well. So in this instance, we were reading out a story on Reddit where somebody's boss just threw them under the bus after a team meeting with senior management. And could that have been done better by the boss? 100%. Could there have been more done by the employee to make sure that this doesn't happen to them? Yeah, sure. But this is where you have to decide whether that is something that you want to do on the daily, right? Mm. Because potentially this is going to be a risk that you're undertaking every single senior management meeting, right? Yeah. Every day you're not sure if you're going to be the sacrifice for the boss to look better in front of their boss.
0: No.
7: So if you're confident in your people skills in managing upwards, 100% stay there and like continue doing that. It could actually be beneficial for you because senior management will see you doing that. They're definitely not going to be blind to how the boss's actions are.
0: Yeah.
7: But if it's going to be taking up so much time in your day that you don't actually have time to do your work that you're paid for and do it well, then... Yeah. Maybe that is.
0: And that's the key.
7: You're exactly.
0: hired for a job.
7: Yeah.
0: And I think you've got to do that well. Okay, so the opposite end of the scale of what you've just spoken about is favoritism.
7: Mm-hmm.
0: Okay, so that's the other end. But you were very candid. You did say that you once benefited from being a boss's favorite. So where do you draw the line from having good relationships at work and favoritism that shuts others out of so many things?
7: Look, I don't know if I can say it only happened one time. I have been in multiple situations in which I've noticed that I've been given a lot more leeway to make mistakes, to come in late for work, for example, deliver projects late.
0: Could it be that because you were a performer anyway,
7: maybe
0: that you were given the leeway?
7: Yeah, there are a lot of factors that could lead to favoritism, right? Maybe I am just objectively really good at my job, but sometimes I don't show up, right? But I don't think that... If, you know, for example, if someone listening is experiencing favoritism right now, in a good way, like they recognize that their boss recognizes them, likes hanging out with them, maybe bringing them out for coffee or lunch or whatever once in a while, should you dial it back? I don't think so. I think you should make the most of it. I think if it benefits you, you should just get that bag, right? If you are seeing favoritism play out where you are being restricted from maybe training opportunities, promotions, because someone else is more highly favored, then maybe that's something to learn from as opposed to, you know, something to fix. I think it shouldn't be the fault of the employee who's favored, but it's definitely the fault of the boss who is playing favorites.
0: Ah, yes.
7: Because bosses, as our producer Painting said, it is their responsibility to develop the whole team.
0: Yes.
7: Not just their favorite person on the team.
0: No, absolutely.
7: And so as the favorite person or the regularly favorite person, I feel like you should just, you know, look out for yourself. If the only thing I would say is that if you are favored and you know that being favored is going to impact your relationships with the rest of your colleagues, then maybe take a step back and reassess, because you don't want to be coming in to work every day and your only friend is your boss.
0: Yeah.
7: And everybody else hates you because they're like, look at this suck up just going off.
0: Yes,
7: you know?
0: Yes. Okay.
7: But I'm curious because I have this perspective because I came into the workplace at a different time, right?
0: Mm.
7: And I know that you've been at MuniCorp for a while.
0: Yeah.
7: Have you seen this kind of thing play out? Have you seen hierarchies kind of flatten or maybe even get a little bit more profound over the years?
0: Well, I have to say this. I joined the industry when we were still a government service.
7: Mm, okay.
0: Right? And this was in the late 1970s. And then we progressed, became a stat board and privately owned and, and things like that. Sometimes organizations change, people don't, or people change, organizations remain the same.
7: Mm.
0: But I have to say that I live by several rules. One is do your job and do it well.
7: 100%.
0: That's why you're here for. And if you love this job so much, then your main goal should be to do it well regardless. Secondly, I also believe that since you're talking about bosses and things, I've learned how to read the room. And I think you have to learn how to read the room. And I don't take part in what we call office gossip.
7: Mm-hmm.
0: That's my rule number three.
7: Yeah.
0: Okay. So I think with all of this put in place, I've had a really enjoyable time here. Having said that, there are others who may feel that they have been unfairly treated. And if other colleagues may have a place and a space and a time to stand up for you, to help you along, then that's great.
7: Yeah,
0: you know?
7: And, but that's going to be the regular thing because, you know, bosses, organizations, they're not monoliths. They treat people differently based on how they interact with them. So
0: correct. A lot really of it is based on your performance too, isn't it?
7: Yes, yeah, it is. If you do your work well, you're going to get away with a lot before the hammer falls on you.
0: Yeah.
7: But if you're not, you know, you're not someone who's reliable in a pinch, you might not see your boss favoring you in certain opportunities.
0: Absolutely. But then again, you also talked about sometimes the toxicity that does happen in the workplace, whether or not a person's doing the job well. But I would really recommend, number one, is you're here for a reason. The reason is to do your job. Mm-hmm. And if you love the job so much, do it well. Your performance has got to be good. Sure, we all make mistakes.
7: Yeah.
0: And we would be robots if we didn't. But even then, robots do fall over sometimes, right? So, I mean, do your job. Do it absolutely well. And then help others along the way.
7: Mm-hmm.
0: And I think, you know, for example, you've been here long enough and you're able to help someone along the way do some of the things that they maybe are not doing so well, and then do it better, you know, within your capacity, of course, because you got to put yourself first. And then there are bosses who are monitoring small things like how long your lunch breaks are. You mentioned coming into work late and all of that, arrival times. And they micromanage. I think that's the term that's used quite often, isn't it? I mean, does this show that there is no trust? See, because in today's context, young people who join the workforce are a very different breed. You mentioned that just now, right?
7: Yeah.
0: You joined the workforce at a different time to when I joined the workforce. In my time, there was no such thing as work from home. You work from desk every single day. And we work 5.5 days, by the way.
7: Yes, that's right.
0: To work on Saturdays because that was how the government, you know, operated. So, I mean, can conversations, also communication, sort of rebuild the relationship so that isn't so much of this micromanagement?
7: It definitely can. Look, for micromanagement covers a broad spectrum of things, right? So the one that we brought up in this episode was micromanaging lunch breaks. And the person who had written online said that their boss was looking at every minute and they were 10 minutes late back from lunch, but they feel it shouldn't matter because they're going overtime an hour every day.
0: Right.
7: And the bosses are all going home early, so they're not seeing that. So communication would definitely help solve a few problems there. Or maybe it might not, because just this boss is someone who likes to have control over other people's every minute of every day. Now, I've had bosses who have required their entire teams to log on an Excel sheet everything you're doing every day, whether it's your lunch break, work you're doing, what time you sit down at your desk and boot up your computer, even going to the toilet. And those kind of micromanagers, maybe they're not the best to try and communicate with because you know it's coming from a different place. But that attempt at communicating with a micromanage-y kind of team leader, you need to know your where you stand very well. Because the moment you approach this conversation and they say, look, you've been turning up for work late every day for the past 3 weeks, you lose all negotiation stance. So you need to know that you have something to stand on. You know, you come in on time early even and you leave late most days. So you feel that maybe they could cut you some slack every now and then when you take a longer lunch.
0: I mean, it's about power, isn't it?
7: It is.
0: I did watch something on social media about that, right? It's about power. Maybe it's about ego. It's about control and all of those things. Some managers continue delivering results. Organizations sometimes do overlook some of the damage they're doing to people around them, although I'm not sure how long that can go on for. So at what point does one bad boss become a wider company issue?
7: So I think culture trickles down. So if you are like a team lead of like two people, maybe that won't really impact the entire company culture, especially in larger companies, right? But if you are several layers up the chain and you have imported bad habits that you've experienced from past bosses and you refuse to let go of them because, you know, this was how I came up in the workforce and I turned out fine. Or if you say this, how it's always been done, so it should be like that. You need to learn how to suffer to be able to thrive. then perhaps you may be creating a culture that is not just toxic to the mental health of your employees, but also to productivity. Because we know that employees who feel seen, who feel like their work is valuable, who are having great mental health days, you know, they do the best work. They are the most productive. They, you know, have time to think about innovative approaches to, you know, perhaps even increase profits at the business. And so having a toxic manager, I believe at any part of the chain, really takes away from how much good employees could be doing at their jobs.
8: Yeah, you know what they say, people leave because of the people.
7: Exactly.
8: Not because of the work.
7: Yeah,
8: right?
7: You leave a bad boss, you don't really always leave a bad job. And sometimes the bad job is because of a bad boss.
8: Absolutely. So, after having gone through this and the conversations you've had, what is the clearest sign that a bad boss is no longer a challenge to manage, but a good reason to quit, for those thinking?
7: Yeah, so this is where, you know, the work culture is kind of divided, because for Gerald, he says that you should never quit because of a boss's incompetence. Mm. Never let someone else's incompetence be the reason you leave a potentially good organization, a potentially good career. But I come from a different point of view, where I've never really built a career for more than 5 years in a single place, right? I've jumped around in various jobs. And so when I've had bad bosses in the past, I have started drafting out resignation letters for the smallest of things.
8: Never send them though.
7: Sometimes it's just writing them out that helps out.
8: Yes,
7: right?
8: But, understand that.
7: I think if it really comes to the point that you're thinking about it, thinking about your boss, thinking about what they said, what they did after work hours on the weekend, I feel like that's a good enough reason. Mm. That said, due diligence is necessary. You know, try to communicate with them, try to get some context from people who've worked under them, people who've worked for them, and see if you can fix things. If not, you know, maybe it's time to look somewhere else.
8: Perhaps. And I think only you can make that decision, whatever 100%. That decision might be. And again, going back to what you said right at the beginning, it's about communication, it's about conversations, and it's about knowing each other and how to handle yourself and others. That becomes important.
7: Yeah.
8: Nat Fettelvero is host of CNA's Work It podcast. For the full episode, look for the Work It podcast on cna.asia, or you can search for it on Spotify, Apple Podcasts, and on YouTube. Nat, thank you very much, and great success for you.
7: Thank you.
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8: It is 10:30. Thank you for staying with us on CNA 938. Conflicting signals are emerging after a US President, Donald Trump, announced what he says is a landmark agreement for the complete disarmament of the militant group Hamas. He called it a critical step towards a new Palestinian government in Gaza, but it is unclear if Israel supports the plan. And Hamas now appears to be disputing how the deal will roll out. Haryanto Diman reports.
10: According to Mr. Trump, the Board of Peace reached the historic agreement not only with Hamas, but also all other armed groups in Gaza. Hamas's disarmament has been a key sticking point in pushing forward with the Gaza truce. Under President Trump's 20-point peace plan, the second phase was to involve the disarmament carried out in phases. Once Hamas disarms completely, Israeli forces will then withdraw, and the International Stabilization Force will work with the new Palestinian police force to take responsibility for security in Gaza. But Hamas seems to be indicating that Israel's pullout must come first before disarmament.
0: Tit-for-tat retaliation is threatening to intensify and widen the Middle East conflict. Egypt could be drawn into it after an unprecedented strike on one of its ports this week. CNA's Julie Yu has more.
15: Egypt could be drawn into it. This while Iran launched a new wave of attacks against U.S. targets, warning Washington will, quote, pay the price. Iran says it targeted U.S. assets in Bahrain, Kuwait, and Jordan. It was responding to the U.S. renewing airstrikes after the so-called attempted surprise attack on American forces, with the flare breaking a pause in fighting meant for negotiations. Well, this attack on the Egyptian port at Damietta could widen the war. Egypt says a drone struck two vessels carrying natural gas. No group has claimed responsibility.
0: And Kate Fisher has been following developments for CNA and tells us about U.S. investigations into whether Iran or hackers linked to the country are behind cyber attacks targeting water systems in Minnesota.
16: They say this cyber attack on dozens of municipal water systems in the state of Minnesota was probably Iranian attack hackers, although they have cautioned it's a preliminary assessment and they haven't definitively determined yet who was responsible. Local officials reported that a well and a treatment plant in at least one city was offline on Monday, and other cities had to use manual workarounds because they couldn't use the automated operations. But there was no indication the water supply was unsafe to drink. So a kind of limited impact, but nonetheless, if it's confirmed that this is linked to Iran, it comes at a really sensitive time in the conflict. The New York Times reporting that the reason why there is this consideration that it's Iran behind this is that three state officials that were briefed on the investigation said that they believe the tradecraft, the kind of sign, the way this was done and the absence of any ransom demand suggests that it could be the work of Iran. So analysts saying that usually when it looks like this, it does end up being Iran. Several clues, they say, point to it, including the fact that it was kind of focused on disrupting things rather than trying to hold a ransom and get some money out of these water operators.
0: The clock is ticking to find survivors in Japan 3 days after a powerful earthquake struck the southwestern part of the country, killing at least 34 people. The 7.1 magnitude quake struck Kumamoto Prefecture on Kyushu Island on Tuesday. The first 72 hours after a major natural disaster are considered the most critical for rescue operations. After that, survival rates drop sharply. More than 9,000 people have been displaced. Many have opted to sleep in their cars for fear of aftershocks. Authorities are struggling to keep residents cool and hydrated at evacuation centres amid a heat wave. Forecasters say temperatures in the quake zone could climb to 38 degrees Celsius this weekend. Football's international governing body, FIFA, is facing growing opposition to its plan to sell stakes to external investors in a subsidiary that will manage its tournaments. European football's governing body, UEFA, has vowed to boycott all FIFA competitions in protest. UEFA has reiterated that the World Cup is not for sale and cannot be treated as an investment product. The English Football Association has backed UEFA. All 41 members on CONCACAF, which governs football in North and Central America and the Caribbean, also rejected FIFA's proposal. FIFA announced plans this week to create a $20 billion subsidiary to run the World Cup and its other events. It will offer stakes of up to 20% in the subsidiary to external investors, and the core investor in the so-called FIFA Forward Enterprise would be a U.S. investment firm created by Joshua Kushner. He is the brother of Jared Kushner, U.S. President Donald Trump's son-in-law. With the time coming up to 10:37, we head off now to some Asia business. A sudden surge in the Japanese yen is raising fresh speculation that Tokyo may have stepped in to support the battered currency. CNA's Sarah Al-Khaldi has more.
17: The Japanese yen posted one of its biggest one-day gains in recent years, even briefly hitting 158 to the dollar, but now past that at 160.61. The business news publication Nikkei Asia reports that Japan carried out large-scale yen buying intervention during New York trading. U.S. authorities were also said to have conducted rate checks on the yen-dollar exchange rate, a move that's often seen as a precursor to intervention. U.S. Treasury Secretary Scott Bessent also said in an interview that Japan may have stepped in to prop up the yen. The currency has been under sustained pressure, weighed down by a mix of inflation concerns, fiscal worries, rising energy import costs, and the wide interest rate gap with the U.S. Those concerns have also spilled into Japan's bond market, sending 10-year government bond yields to their highest level in decades. Now, the yen's sharp rally is coming just hours before the Bank of Japan delivers a policy decision. It's widely expected to leave interest rates unchanged later today. But investors will be watching closely for signals from Governor Kazuo Ueda on the timing of the next rate increase, with many economists expecting another hike by December. One thing that policymakers will likely discuss is Prime Minister Sanae Takaichi's decision to temporarily cut the food sales tax to 1% from 8% next April.
0: Martin Schulz is chief economist at Fujitsu. He explains how Ms. Takaichi's fiscal expansion plans, such as the cut in the consumption tax rate on food, could affect the BOJ's policy outlook.
18: The main reason is Japan currently focuses on, much more expansionary fiscal policy, which is very important because inflation has been a long-term target. But when the cost of living is going up, weaker households, lower income households are being hit harder. So there is a lot of support on the demand side coming in from fiscal policy. On the Bank of Japan side, on the other hand, there is some reluctance in terms of increasing interest rates. What we are seeing now is a strong push towards fiscal policy, more expansionary, meaning monetary policy needs to become more restrictive over the next month.
0: Apple says it expects sales for the current quarter ending in September to grow more slowly than Wall Street had anticipated. The iPhone maker cited supply constraints amid a global memory crunch. Apple's shares fell more than 5% in after-hours trade, and that's despite Q3 revenue beating market expectations on strong iPhone sales. Meanwhile, Amazon extended gains in after-hours session following its fastest cloud growth in 4 years. Q2 marks its fifth straight quarter of cloud sales growth amid booming demand for AI services. But the biggest winner is perhaps Microsoft, up 16% after it announced record spending on AI, and that's added nearly $500 billion to its value, the biggest one-day jump in market history. Meta's massive AI spending did not generate the same enthusiasm. Shares fell another 8% after earnings showed free cash flow collapsing by 91%. At least 1,000 local sellers in Singapore aim to expand their reach through a new upskilling program by e-commerce platform TikTok Shop. The platform says small and medium-sized enterprises in sectors such as fashion and food and beverage are increasingly turning to live streaming to boost sales. It also says the number of new sellers on the platform has grown by at least 80% this year. The new program aims to help businesses get started, and this includes teaching the basics from live hosting to building a brand online. Leon Koh is head of seller management at TikTok TikTok Shop Singapore.
19: If live stream is almost like running your mini show, then you will need to plan everything from end to end, whether it is the agenda, and then even during the live stream itself, to be able to manage the ongoing feedback from customers, and not all the time it might be the best. To be able to manage all that, do your product demonstrations and be able to sell and market, there's a lot of things that's going on all at once. So it really takes time for them to build that capability.
0: And that's the news. I'm Susan Ng. Headlines anytime on CNA 938 and CNA.asia. All right, let's head to the roads for a bit. An accident, AYE towards the MCE after Jalan Boon Lay. AYE is closed. Please take note of this after Jalan Boon Lay. Several vehicle breakdowns to take note of. PIE towards Tuas after Tok Wan Road on Lane 3. Another breakdown, TPE towards the SLE at Tampines Avenue 7 exit. CTE towards the AYE vehicle breakdown after Ang Mo Kio Avenue 5. KPE tunnel towards the ECP. Take note, look out for a breakdown after Tampines Road. Heavy traffic, CTE towards the AYE after Balestier Road and the PIE Changi exit. So please do drive with care. Singapore is setting its sights on a bigger share of the global business events market, with plans for a new downtown MICE hub and a broader push on talent, technology and sustainability. The goal is to make business events a key driver of tourism receipts as the country works towards reaching $47 billion Sing dollars to $50 billion Sing dollars by 2040. Now, earlier on Open for Business, Andrew Heng and Haryanto Diman spoke with Dr. Samir El-Haja, senior lecturer at NUS Business School, on whether these plans can strengthen Singapore's position as a leading global MICE destination.
20: I think the timing makes a lot of sense. I mean, the pandemic has changed business events. We are no longer competing on convention centers or hotels. I think today, delegates expect more meaningful experiences, stronger networking opportunities, better events. I think Singapore has already recovered strongly, but we still need to improve and to plan for the next 15 years. I think also another reason why it's perfect timing, because the competition has been intensified. I mean, you can look at cities across Asia, Middle East, Europe. They are all investing in attracting international conferences, exhibitions. I think Singapore wants to stay ahead by planning early instead of reacting later. So it's just a question of being more proactive rather than being reactive.
10: Okay. Dr. Samir, Singapore has long been recognized as the leading MICE destination. Mm-hmm. How would you assess Singapore's position today, and how is the competitive landscape evolving across the region? Who are our key competitors and what are their strengths?
20: I think we have too many competitors, especially in the Middle East now, because they are investing heavily in a MICE economy, because they need to attract more tourists, more visitors, especially after the latest war in the Middle East. But also, I mean, you have to look at big cities that are investing in Southeast Asia, such as Kuala Lumpur, Jakarta. They are running very interesting events. I think what makes Singapore is especially positioned here in the MICE economy is trust and the reputation that Singapore has in the market, because in MICE economy, you need to be reliable for event organizers, for the visitors, for the MICE stakeholders in general. I think Singapore has positioned itself as hub for this industry because it's reliable, it's trustworthy, people can invest money there, and it's a reliable economy.
21: I'm curious also what you think about the prospect of having a downtown MICE hub as an integrated project, much like, I guess, what MBS is right now, mm-hmm. except without the casino, right? I mean, the number one thing that we have as a constraint here in Singapore is obviously space, but there's also this idea that the downtown MICE hub is going to defy that constraint, number one. And number two, it's going to be the thing that revives downtown Singapore. Is this a sound? Is this a sound prospect?
20: I think it's a very interesting idea. Conferences happen usually inside the convention center, but today actually people expect much more than that. They want to walk to restaurants, hotel, cultural attractions, networking spaces. So if you have this downtown ecosystem that creates this interesting experience, that would be amazing. I think cities are no longer competing on the size of the convention centers alone. They are competing on the experience itself. So if you can develop this new downtown that is actually a strong asset for the economy, can help to develop better experiences for visitors, can help to build what I say better, more memorable experiences for the visitors, that would be amazing. So it's a question of how you can develop an entire ecosystem that can create better experience for your visitors.
10: And when we talk about progress, I mean, we cannot not talk about technology as well. Technology is playing a huge role in a lot of things that we do right now, right, Dr. Samir? It's another focus, particularly with the use of AI and digital tools. How do you see tech changing the way business events are planned and even experienced over the next decade?
20: I think technology is becoming one of the biggest differentiators here for the MICE economy, because AI can personalize the experience itself by recommending sessions, matching delegates with potential business partners, helping people navigate large conferences. So I think actually it's really important here. It's a differentiator. If you can have real-time analytics, smart event platforms that can help organizers understand attendee engagement, optimize schedules, or create more meaningful networking opportunities. I think here, to go back to the second question related to the competitiveness of Singapore, I think Singapore has an advantage here because it's already positioned itself as a smart nation. Singapore creates opportunities here to integrate AI, digital services, connected infrastructure, all the way from the arrival at the airport to the conference venue and throughout the city. And that's what we call seamless experience, which is part of Singapore competitive advantage here.
21: Well, another key focus is the talent pipeline, and manpower is always something that Singapore is constantly competing for, especially locally. They also want to try and develop talent within the Singapore population to feed into the MICE industry. So what's it going to take to attract the next generation of MICE professionals? What kind of jobs do we need for this new thrust in the MICE industry? And how do we retain them as well?
20: Yeah, I think that's a very important question. I think the skills needed are also evolving. Event professionals today need to understand AI, data analytics, sustainability, digital marketing, international business, culture. So if you need to develop the MICE economy, you need to prepare talent. And I think it's just a question of developing the right programs here. I think that Singapore is already having universities that have a very good reputation that develop these professionals that can definitely develop competitive advantage over other competitors here.
8: Dr. Samir Al-Hajjar, senior lecturer at the NUS Business School. Meanwhile, global markets are weighing another busy night of corporate earnings against a more uncertain interest rate outlook. Amazon's cloud business is showing fresh strength. Apple is facing more questions over its AI strategy, and Rivian has been rewarded for improving execution. But the bigger debate is whether corporate America can justify the huge sums being poured into artificial intelligence. And earlier on Open for Business, Andrea and Haryanto spoke with Adam Koons, Chief Investment Officer at Winthrop Capital Management, on whether earnings are giving investors enough confidence in the AI trade.
1: Amazon has done a good enough job of showing consistency. So I would say right now, until we see some change in the story, I would expect that demand remains. I think, you know, it is name by name. But when you're looking specifically at AWS and enterprise solutions, or as I'm sure we'll talk about more, Microsoft as well, it really is an enterprise story. So, and it's a stock-specific story. So when you're looking at how AI spending is turning into actual earnings and revenue results, Amazon and Microsoft, I think, showed well.
21: All right, so that's Amazon. Let's take a look at Apple also, the latest results being dissected for iPhone demand, services growth, and AI strategy as well. So after this mixed reaction from the market to Apple's results and earnings call, what was the one thing that stood out most to you? And do you think Apple has done enough to convince its investors that it won't fall behind in AI? Because that was the biggest red flag, as Gen Yep. Zs would call it, in Apple's portfolio, right?
1: Right. I mean, I think everyone's looking for some sort of AI headline or tagline, and unfortunately Apple doesn't really have it. They've kind of waved the white flag, which is, like you said, turned into the red flag, and that they had to turn towards Google to help them on the AI side. So I think that kind of points to the fact that they're just still a story, a very mature story that is completely stapled to the devices and the how the refresh cycle in iPhone or MacBooks occurs is really going to be the ebb and flow of how they do from an earnings standpoint. You know, I think they're going to put their own spin on AI, and they'll probably be successful, but they're just not really great software people, and I think that continues to show. So until that changes, I think this is going to be a story that's somewhat of a disappointment when it comes to AI. Now, on the flip side, you can argue that it's the safety net in the tech space. Unfortunately, today it's not showing that, but I think overall you could make the argument that because, you know, it is a staple hardware that you know is not going to go away, that is a way to play tech with a little bit of AI sprinkled in that is a little bit safer than some of the other names.
10: Okay, let's talk about Rivian now. It narrowed its losses while rolling out lower-cost EV models. Adam, does this suggest investors are perhaps, you know, once again rewarding companies that demonstrate operational discipline rather than simply promising future growth?
1: Absolutely. I think that is the story and narrative that we're in right now, is that, you know, a couple of years ago, I feel like you were only rewarded if you could show hyper growth. But investors got a little bit exhausted of that, and that's kind of across the board. And so I think what you're seeing now is that investors are digesting and being more particular about the kind of company they want to be invested in. And that comes down to, like you said, it's really about operational strategy and execution more so than just a lot of headlines and, you know, the kind of hype that can come behind that. And I think a good example would even be SpaceX. You know, a lot of hype behind that. And at the end of the day, there's not enough to back it up. So the market really feels healthy, and then it's deciphering between winners and losers from an operational standpoint. So I think you're spot on there.
21: Okay, so let's take a look at the other thing that has been stealing the spotlight from the earnings season, and that is Kevin Warsh, the new Fed chair. The market has given him quite a tough reaction, pretty tough crowd, yeah? Investors questioning both the Fed's communication and its inflation outlook. The former, I think, are pretty hard to put down, because Kevin Warsh has already come out and said that, you know, we're not going to be as communicative as the Fed has been known to be. But the second thing, the inflation outlook, he's got a bit of a plan. He's revealed hints about a plan on how he's going to tackle inflation. Now, beneath this unpredictability due to the lack of communication from the Fed, what do you make of the inflation outlook hints that he has dropped? Do you think that they were of any help to investors and to the wider market?
1: Well, first off, you know, the market, the thing that they hate more than anything, they hate it more than bad news, is unexpected bad news or just unexpected behavior. Mm-hmm. So, you know, I think as we see a change in how the Fed does anything, particular communication, then the market's going to have a hard time digesting that in the short term. But the market will figure it out. It'll just take a few different sessions before kind of figure out the rhythm of this new Fed regime. When it comes to kind of the outlook or thoughts on how to deal with inflation, I don't think there were a lot of surprises overall. I think the market was hoping that there would be a surprise. But the reality is this kind of next phase of the Fed is going to be quite a bit different than what we've seen in the past, where in the past we've seen a more reactive Fed trying to dial in Fed policy after every single meeting. I think we're going to have a slower moving Fed. And at the end of the day, I do think that is healthier. I think you need to kind of start to move away from this visceral reaction towards every single CPI or PCE print and more towards what's the overall goal. And my takeaway was that actually this strategy, at least the early stages of what's being articulated, is going to be healthy for the market to be able to digest without, like I said, having these big market reactions based off of a change in the verbiage of meeting by meeting.
8: Sharing more about whether earnings are giving investors enough confidence in the AI trade was Adam Koons, Chief Investment Officer at Winthrop Capital Management, speaking with Andrea and Haryanto on Open for Business.
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8: It is 11 o'clock, time for our monthly catch-up to see what's new, what's hot, and what's worth checking out with our resident dining enthusiast.
0: four individuals, four powerful stories of refusing to be defined by physical limits and choosing grit, sport, magic and self-belief instead. Those stories coming up after the news. Good morning. Singapore's labour market continued to expand in the second quarter despite global economic uncertainty. The Manpower Ministry says total employment grew by 10,700, marking a 19th straight quarter of growth. Hiring was led by non-residents in construction and manufacturing, while resident employment also increased, albeit at a slower pace. Unemployment remained low, with the overall rate steady at 2% in June. Retrenchments, however, rose to 4,500 from some 3,800 in the first quarter, driven mainly by restructuring in outward-oriented sector. The ministry says labour demand remains resilient, with more firms expecting to hire and fewer anticipating retrenchments. Singapore has recorded 40 measles cases so far this year, the highest annual total since 2020, and that's according to the Communicable Diseases Agency, or CDA's, latest weekly infectious disease bulletin. Haryanto Diman has the details.
10: This year's total has surpassed

0: craving for something juicy, saucy, bold, and indulgent? McDonald's and Old Chang Kee have teamed up to bring you the Rendang Curry Beef Burger. It's loaded with juicy 100% beef patties, dipped in a rich rendang sauce, and topped with a crispy fried egg and fragrant onions. Hurry, it's available for a limited time only. So run and try it now at your nearest McDonald's.
1: Security vulnerability on its website. The vulnerability, which was identified on the 26th of July, had allowed unauthorized access to account information. In an email to customers, the retailer said it was resolved on the same day. According to its investigations, data, including customer names, shipping addresses, and phone numbers, may have also been affected. CEO Dion Song apologized to customers, adding the company has strengthened its internal safeguards. The Personal Data Protection Commission says it is investigating the incident. The company was fined $24,000 in 2022 after a similar incident involving the personal data of some 5,000 customers. Tit-for-tat retaliation is threatening to intensify and widen the Middle East conflict. Egypt could be drawn into it after an unprecedented strike on one of its ports this week. CNA's Julie Yu has more.
2: Egypt could be drawn into it. This while Iran launched a new wave of attacks against U.S. targets, warning Washington will, quote, pay the price. Iran says it targeted U.S. assets in Bahrain, Kuwait, and Jordan. It was responding to the U.S. renewing airstrikes after the so-called attempted surprise attack on American forces, with the flare-up breaking a pause and fighting meant for negotiations. Well, this attack on the Egyptian port at Damietta could widen the war. Egypt says a drone struck two vessels carrying natural gas. No group has claimed responsibility.
1: And that was Julie Yu with that report. And Kate Fisher has been following developments for CNA and tells us about US investigations into whether Iran or hackers linked to the country are behind cyber attacks targeting water systems in Minnesota.
3: They say this cyber attack on dozens of municipal water systems in the state of Minnesota was probably Iranian attack hackers, although they have cautioned it's a preliminary assessment and they haven't definitively determined yet who was responsible. And they say as they collect more technical data, it may change. They also suggested there was a possibility the hackers could be attempting to pose as Iranian-based hackers in an effort to kind of increase tensions between the US and Iran. Although officials who have worked in this area say that's probably unlikely. Local officials reported that a well and a treatment plant in at least one city was offline on Monday, and other cities had to go use manual workarounds because they couldn't use the automated operations. But there was no indication the water supply was unsafe to drink. So a kind of limited impact, but nonetheless, if it's confirmed that this is linked to Iran, it comes at a really sensitive time in the conflict.
1: US President Donald Trump has announced what he says is a landmark agreement for the complete disarmament of the militant group Hamas. He called it a critical step towards a new Palestinian government in Gaza. Senior Hamas officials told AFP that the agreement reached with Israel includes provisions addressing the group's weapons and the gradual withdrawal of Israeli forces from the Gaza Strip. It is unclear if Israel supports the plan. Mr. Trump says the Board of Peace reached the historic agreement not only with Hamas but all other armed groups in Gaza. He expects it to be a monumental step towards lasting peace and security. The thorny issue of Hamas's disarmament has been one of the key sticking points in the advancement of the ceasefire deal that has been in place between Israel and the group in Gaza since October. The clock is ticking to find survivors in Japan 3 days after a powerful earthquake struck the southwestern part of the country, killing at least 34 people. Prime Minister Sanae Takaichi says the rescue and support phase has reached a critical juncture, with the so-called 72-hour golden period fast closing. The first 72 hours after a major natural disaster are considered the most critical for

0: rescue operations. After that, survival rates dropped sharply. The 7.1 magnitude quake struck Kumamoto Prefecture on Kyushu Island on Tuesday. More than 9,000 people have been displaced. Many have opted to sleep in their cars for fear of aftershocks. Authorities are struggling to keep residents cool and hydrated at evacuation centers amid a heat wave that's enveloped Japan. Forecasters say temperatures in the quake zone could climb to 38 degrees Celsius this weekend. The wildfire situation has eased in France after some of the worst blazes in living memory, CNA's Arnold Gay reports.
1: Spanish Prime Minister Pedro Sanchez lifted a state of emergency for a wildfire west of Madrid after officials said there was no longer any active fronts. More than 60,000 people were evacuated during the worst of the fire, but most have been allowed to return home. Authorities are still watching the situation closely. Spain is experiencing a new heat wave this week, which officials warn could reignite fires in the Madrid region. The situation in Greece is more precarious. Wildfires are raging out of control on the island of Crete. Three firefighters have died and 8,000 people evacuated as the flames threaten tourist spots. Greece's Prime Minister Kyriakos Mitsotakis has warned of difficult days ahead as the summer heat persists.
0: The United Nations has begun selecting its next chief. An informal Security Council poll puts former Costa Rican Vice President Rebecca Greenspan as an early frontrunner. Former Guyanese Foreign Minister Carolyn Rodriguez Burkett came in second, followed by the International Atomic Energy Agency's Rafael Grossi. Seven candidates are in the running to replace Secretary General Antonio Guterres, who has led the UN for the past decade. His second term expires at the end of the year. Multiple rounds of voting are expected before the Security Council narrows its choice to a single candidate, and that person must then be approved by the wider General Assembly. Columbia University's Professor Michael Doyle previously served as deputy to one of the seven candidates. He explained what could give the eventual winner an edge in the race to become the next UN chief.
2: There is an expectation, and I'll stop right here, there is an expectation that the candidate will be female and Latin American. And it's interesting that we have Greenspan and Rodriguez Burkett both fill those criteria. There are a number of candidates that were in a difficult position. My former friend, and former boss, Olara Atunu, entered the process very late. And so he would have a lot of catching up to do if he were to move forward. Ms. Bachelet might raise the ire of the United States, given her past record. The fact that her own now conservative government withdrew their recommendation is also significant. Of the three right now in the lead, so to speak, after the Security Council straw poll, each and every one of them has positives with respect to most of the permanent members, but also negatives.
0: And finally, in entertainment news, a shirt, one worn by BTS member Jimin, has sold for $110,000 at a charity auction. The shirt was worn during the group's performance at the 2026 FIFA World Cup final. Items worn by all seven BTS members raised more than $300,000, accounting for 46% of the auction's total proceeds. The official match ball from the World Cup final also sold for $110,000, and the seven-day auction raised more than $652,000 from bidders across 24 countries. All proceeds will be donated to the FIFA Global Citizens Education Fund to improve access to education for children around the world. And that's the news. I'm Susan Ng. Headlines anytime on CNA 938 and CNA.asia. Okay, traffic, weather before we head off into Eat, Drink, Singapore. Vehicle breakdown PIE towards Changi after the BKE. Please avoid lane 3 AYE towards the MCE. Vehicle breakdown after the CTE and another one on the TPE towards the SLE. This breakdown is before Tampines Avenue 7 and you're advised to avoid lane 3. Another wet day up ahead of us today. Thundery showers mainly over northern and western Singapore in the afternoon. Temperatures up to 34 degrees.
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0: Welcome. Thank you so much for joining us today. I'm Susan Ng. So it is the end of the month, and that means it's time to speak to our resident food reviewer. He definitely lives to eat. And with National Day just under 2 weeks away, we're taking a tour of new spots that celebrate Singaporean talent, local flavor, and the way we eat today. Dinesh Balasingham joins us. He is head of restaurant reservation dining platform Chop. Dinesh, welcome.
4: Hello, Susan. Thank you so much. I'm still reeling after that fact that the BTS shirt sold for $100,000.
0: I know, right? And together, all of their merchandise raised 46% of the total amount raised from all over the
4: incredible.
0: World.
4: Incredible.
0: How incredible is that? Yeah. Even more incredible is the fact that you live to eat. You talk to us about eating. You know, I live to eat too, but I'm growing. My dresses don't fit me anymore. So I got to put a halt to it somewhere.
4: I think it's maybe just shrinking in the wash, perhaps.
0: Oh,
4: that happens
0: you
4: with my
0: are
4: clothes as
0: so
4: well.
0: Kind. I have to think about it that way. Okay, so let's talk about the first place that you're bringing us to. How did the idea for this particular restaurant come about?
4: Well, the first place is in Dempsey, which has no shortage of incredible restaurants. It's called Casa Mori. Yeah. And I kind of describe it if Singaporean and Spanish cuisine sort of had a love child. it is actually an idea that I think grew from the desire to create a restaurant that reflects Singapore in a very multicultural food culture. In fact, if you go to Dempsey itself, you'll find probably up to 15 different cuisines, which I love about the space. Mm. And so I think they feel like diners can sort of naturally enjoy flavors and influences from both the different cuisines. I think, you know, conceptually, people might call it fusion. And I think the word fusion sometimes could have a little bit of a bad rep because it's not necessarily cohesive or it's used just for marketing. Mm. And I think that this one feels a little bit more authentic because it's more about the Spanish cooking with the Southeast Asian flavor. So even in the ingredients, you'll see there are a lot of different like overlaps. And so I think the guiding philosophy has always been make it delicious first, not just novel. And then that would be sort of, that's how people will come. And if you look at the two chefs behind it, Willin Low, who's like, you know, the father of modern Singapore cooking. Yeah. And again, I say sort of mod sin because I think that back then people also looked at it as fusion, but it's more of an elevation or an evolution of the cuisine. And Chef Jose, who, you know, all the way back, I remember him from Binomio days. Now he has a couple of restaurants, Culto, Barrio. It's under the same group that Casa Mori is from, the Cantera Collective. So that's pretty cool. You've got two really renowned chefs who've been doing this for a long time. So I think they're especially careful with new concepts that they want to make sure that it's not just for show, it's not just, you know, for shock value, and it's something that people would come back to. So very cool concept, to be honest. Casa means home in Spanish, Mori means forest. So I think internally the design, I mean, Dempsey itself is a little bit of a forest, but the space is designed to feel like that, a little bit like a, you know, a Spanish courtyard in like a woodland retreat. So you've got like really high ceilings. You know, from the outside, the restaurant doesn't look very big, but when I stepped in, I was quite surprised because it feels a lot larger inside. Yeah. So high ceilings, sort of that warm terracotta, the Mediterranean inspired color palette. So you've got like large columns, spacious tables. So really, really beautiful. But really what stands out are the dishes. And, you know, there's quite a range. They have quite a wide menu. So, you know, but when some of the dishes hit, they really, really hit. One of the standouts for me when they were starting off is this one that's called the Kali Poquetas. It's quite a clever name because it's meant to be a fusion of a curry puff and a croqueta. So that's why I like Kali Pop and then, you know, croqueta.
0: Like that.
4: So that's the name. It's sort of a one bite croqueta and it's got like creamy curried potato filling. It's got a really nice fragrant spice profile to it and it's got a dab on curry aioli on the top. So this is, I think one of the best examples of this sort of East meets West philosophy when it comes to the food. Another starter that I really liked is the garlic cuatiao prawns. So it's meant to be inspired by the Spanish, the gambas al ajillo. So you got like a garlic confit base, and then you got that nice sort of subtle Chinese fermented rice wine as well to give it a very different flavor. They add some Sichuan peppers, so you get a little bit of spice. So it's really, really nice. And the sauce itself, I mean, I say this all the time with sauce, okay? If people put this much thought and effort in the sauce, don't waste it. There's always bread on the side. Mop it up. That's a good one to do so. And then, of course, bigger plates as well for sharing, because I think the point here also is to be a little bit more like group dining, more familial in that sense. So the tandoori lamb rack, which is actually, for me, was, I think, my favorite sort of main on the menu. It's got a really nice smoky finish because they use it, they make it in a jasper oven. You've got really nice rich yogurt and tandoori spice marinade. They have a really nice sweet pickled red onions to sort of balance the richness of that. And what I thought was really interesting that was served with this dish, I've never seen it before with the lamb rack, is actually charred Brussels sprouts, which on one side, I thought, okay, maybe they want to give you a little bit of a vegetable to sort of balance the dish, but it really actually stood out on its own and made for a really, really strong supporting character in the main dish, which I really loved.
0: You know, that's the mark of good food, when the vegetables stand out on their own and you kind of go, you know what, I can eat this without any meat.
4: I can eat this on its own.
0: Yeah.
4: Correct.
0: Wow,
4: so
0: okay.
4: I think that's very thoughtful, you know, from start to finish, every part of the dish plays a part. I think that I can't not go without talking about what is their signature, and I saw in every table the night I was dining, is their Hokkien Mee fideuá. So, you know, the Spanish fideuá dish is reimagined with Hokkien Mee flavors. So we've got plenty of like rich prawn seafood stock in there, plenty of wok hei flavor, served in a paella pan with sweet prawns, shellfish. So I think this is also really another dish where, for me, it just felt very... It just felt like it's so cohesive.
0: Yeah.
4: Right. You know, when I spoke about just now about fusion and this, sometimes you try to mesh things together, which maybe don't really mesh well.
0: Yeah.
4: This felt almost like a natural extension of someone cooking a Spanish dish, but they're like, hey, actually, we've come to learn about these flavors from Singapore. Let's sort of infuse it in there. So it just felt like a very sort of natural collaboration. And I think the dishes that did the best for me or stood out, like that croqueta curry puff dish, you know, the curry croqueta, this one, the garlic prawns, all of those just felt like, oh, it was just a natural extension of someone else's cuisine, which I really liked, as opposed to, fusion for the sake of fusion.
0: Yes, as you said, deliciousness first, right? Rather than putting things together for the sake of putting it together. Of course, it's National Day season. I can't believe tomorrow's the first day of a brand new month.
4: Gosh.
0: And so let's celebrate Singapore flavors, local craft. Yeah, take us into this next space. What do you want it to say about neighborhood culture, heritage, and how Singaporeans gather today?
4: Serene Center for me has been a spot that I used to go to after school for many, many years.
0: You
4: so
0: too.
4: Watching its evolution, watching its evolution has been really nice. I was really worried once when I think there were rumors that it was going to be shut down. I remember Island Creamery very distinctly. That's where I used to go all the time. But what I really loved is that, you know, a lot of different F&B concepts came to take its space and really made it its own, and one that very distinctly in now my like 30s I know of, what I go to is Ok Ao Bake Ao. It's Hokkien. I may not be pronouncing that well, but it really translates to black dog, white dog. And I think it's talking about, you know, what started as a little bit of a split personality between the two different concepts. When they started, it was more of this sort of craft beer destination. And I think what was really amazing about them is they only served Singaporean beers from Singaporean breweries.
0: Okay.
4: So that was really nice, which you wouldn't be able to find anywhere else. So it was really distinct to it. And that was like in 2019. And then, you know, in 2025, I think they closed for a while. I was a little bit sad about that. But then they came back actually in a refreshed format that sort of combines two concepts now. So the Pekau, you know, in the morning is sort of that represents that calm, familial neighborhood vibe. You know, you got like kopi, kaya toast, comforting Asian dishes in the morning. And then the Okau is the louder sort of that craft beer tap room with the bar bites, the inspired drinking food, which is really cool. So now they do that day to night transition, in the Serene Center space. Now, what I really love about it is it's really just comfort food. It's like no frills. It's unapologetically local. And even when you look at the menu, especially for like the day menu, you know, you've got everything from, like I said, your like kaya toast, which, by the way, priced even cheaper than Toastbox. I just want to put that out there, which it's quite amazing. And they make all their kaya in-house. Their kaya is so fragrant and so wonderful. And then you get your, like, you know, your day dishes. Your, they have a really great nasi lemak with ha cheong kai. I really, really like, actually, this was, it's my favorite dish that I go to. It's a mapo tofu udon. So you got your minced pork, your onsen egg, fried bean kit skin, all in a comforting udon dish. And it's just, it's $12, which is, I think, very affordable for sort of a neighborhood spot. So yeah, like that transition from day to night is really wonderful. In the evening, they have like bigger dishes to share. They have a wonderful curry mussel dish with sambal butter and some toast on the side that I really, really recommend. Or like ribs, you know, we know baby back ribs for what it is, but this one is a char siu rib. And it comes with like sesame seed and coriander. So a lot of that, like I said, unapologetically local sort of Asian flavor.
0: Yeah.
4: And recently as well, I think we talked about it, one of the shows, New Baru, has this sort of new space where they have all these little local spots that sort of opened up. And so they've taken a space there as well, and they have started their own sort of, instead of this whole day to night transition, they actually do an all day concept within New Baru as well.
0: Okay.
4: And they got some really great exclusive dishes there as well. That's an incredible Hokkien Mee Tai Mak. So, you know, your Hokkien Mee that you're used to, I know we spoke about in the last spot, but this one also really cool. It, you know, instead of the usual combination of your yellow egg noodles or your rice vermicelli, it's got your plump Mee Tai Mak, you know, giving it more of a chew. So the, I feel like a thicker noodle actually works really well because it allows for the broth to cling more to each sort of strand. So it feels even more umami, I would say, and really, really
0: good. You're drooling, I can see it.
4: I know, like, I'm like, can you see? I'm like swallow. I have to swallow to get, in order to continue. But yes, and even the cocktails, they have like brand new ones. They have a kaya toast cocktail. Like I said, they make their own kaya in house. So it sort of blends the sort of fragrant, the nutty pandan infused whiskey with a beautiful velvety coconut cream. And a little bit of a gula melaka for that sort of sweetness that recreates that flavor. But yeah, it's inside the factory block, the new side of New Baru, so you can check it out. But you've got two like really cool, I would say quite iconic Singapore spots now. And I know New Baru is newer, but I think it's really made for a name for itself and how it's sort of curated a lot of these Singaporean brands coming together in one space. You know, it's almost recreated a sort of like a Dempsey feel, like I think.
0: Without the trees.
4: Without the trees, unfortunately. And then you have Serene Center, which I think brings back so many memories for so many people. And so I think that's what's beautiful about it. It's obviously found two very distinct spaces that speak very well to the brand ethos. And I think that you find that same sort of like local spirit and energy. Even in the New Baru space, like I said, they have so many different craft beers from Singaporean breweries. And you see so many. New Baru is also a great space for tourists to check out. So I see a lot of people sort of imbibing, and that's really nice because I think we get to make a name for ourselves. Besides your usual sort of hawker food. So yeah, that's incredible what they've been able to do.
0: And though it is incredible. I mean, when you said Oka Peka, I've heard them before. I've never eaten there. But doesn't it remind you of Ang Ji Kao?
4: Yes, actually.
0: Guinness Stout, right?
4: Now that you say
0: Hokkien,
4: Yes.
0: That's how they refer to it. Okay, I have like 2 minutes left with you. So pick one thing you want to tell us about within this 2 minutes.
4: Okay, well, you know, we celebrate Singaporean talent, so why not do one more? There's a new Italian spot in town called Tavola Aperta. It is actually in Orchard Road, Plaza Singapura. It's actually led by Chef Mark Tan, who's previously trained at this really, really cool trattoria in Los Angeles called Felix Trattoria. Actually, is led by James Beard Award-winning chef.
0: That's right.
4: So you know he knows how to make pasta. And I think when you go to malls sometimes, you tend to get a little bit more of your chain restaurants, and I think this is absolutely not that. You know, very traditional techniques, seasonal ingredients, well-balanced flavors. You know, we're talking about pizza dough that's 72-hour naturally fermented sourdough, you know, so really, really quality. But I would like to say affordable luxury is how I would describe it. So all your handmade pastas are under 20, all your gourmet pizzas are under 30. So you get to enjoy those high quality ingredients without, like, you know, that hefty price tag. Given we have so little time, I'll just say two dishes that I absolutely love. I would say the first one is a white ragu bolognese. So it's using a northern Italian style white ragu made without tomatoes. So it's really, really rich, but it's much lighter than the classic version. So it allows the meat to shine a little bit more. And they serve it with a broad like pappardelle. So it holds the sauce really, really beautifully. And I love a mortadella pizza. So this is one of my favorite ones. Mozzarella, mortadella, toasted pistachios. It balances the creaminess, the nuttiness, and the savoriness really well. You've got a beautiful light cherry crust, and I think so good.
0: I gotta let you go because I need to eat now, although I still have a few more hours to go before I can actually do that. But thank you so much for your recommendations. You always make us so hungry. I did have the opportunity, I have to say, to speak with Mark, and he's such a passionate young man. And hopefully, you know, where he is now will take him very far. Dinesh, fabulous speaking with you.
4: Thank you, Susan.
0: Today. Thank you so much. Happy eating. You have a delicious weekend.
4: Thank you.
0: Balasingham is head of restaurant reservation dining platform Chope, speaking to us here on Eat Drink Singapore.
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0: It is now 11:30. Thank you for staying with us. Good morning. US President Donald Trump has announced what he says is a landmark agreement for the, quote, complete disarmament of the militant group Hamas. He called it a critical step towards a new Palestinian government in Gaza. CNA's Ilakia Salvaraji has more.
12: The disarmament will be tied to a gradual withdrawal of Israeli forces. Hamas says it is making concessions to save the people of Gaza from killing and displacement. It is unclear if Israel supports the plan. Now, according to Mr. Trump, the Board of Peace reached the agreement with not only Hamas, but also all other armed groups in Gaza, expecting it to be a monumental step towards lasting peace and security. The disarmament of Hamas has been a key sticking point in pushing forward with the Gaza truce. Under President Trump's 20-point peace plan, the second phase was to involve the disarmament. He says it will be carried out in phases. As Hamas disarms completely, Israeli forces will withdraw and the International Stabilization Force will work with a new Palestinian police force to take responsibility for security in the enclave. Hamas is warning it will not abide by the deal if Israel delays its obligations. A member of its negotiating team told Al Jazeera that the issue of disarmament is contingent upon Israel's withdrawal from Gaza and the progress of reconstruction.
0: James Goodison is tracking the story for CNA. He explains how this breakthrough aligns with President Trump's peace plan.
13: Well, look, this is hugely significant. The idea of Hamas disarmament was a crucial aspect of President Trump's 20-point plan. Now that domino appears to have fallen, it opens the way for some serious change in the Middle East, because this agreement was perhaps the most significant obstacle in the peace plan. Now, this announcement could lead to things like a technocratic government overseeing Gaza, the complete withdrawal of Israeli forces, and indeed the reconstruction of the Strip and a pathway to statehood. All things that were included on the president's blueprint. But a word of caution for several reasons. Firstly, we haven't had any official direct statements from either Israel or Hamas about this announcement. What we have had, though, is some sources, senior sources, commenting to various news agencies. Hamas saying they won't disarm until Israel withdraw. And before this announcement was made public, Israeli officials saying that they won't withdraw until Hamas disarms. Hamas also wants to store their weapons under a Palestinian authority rather than hand them over. So it's up to the president, his Secretary of State, Marco Rubio, and Steve Witkoff, the US special envoy to the Middle East, to untangle this knot. They have said in the past, if Hamas break this deal, then Israel can take military action. Now, President Trump has been bullish about diplomatic breakthroughs before, only for them to peter out in other theatres of war. But if it does hold on, it could mark a significant breakthrough by the president in the Middle East, which could redefine the relationship between Israel and the Palestinian people.
0: The clock is ticking to find survivors in Japan 3 days after a powerful earthquake struck the southwestern part of the country, killing at least 34 people. The 7.1 magnitude quake struck Kumamoto Prefecture on Kyushu Island on Tuesday, the first 72 hours after a major natural disaster are considered the most critical for rescue operations. After that, survival rates dropped sharply. More than 9,000 people have been displaced. Many have opted to sleep in their cars for fear of aftershocks. Authorities are struggling to keep residents cool and hydrated at evacuation centres amid a heat wave. Forecasters say temperatures in the quake zone could climb to 38 degrees Celsius this weekend. CNA's Michio Ishida has the latest on rescue efforts, including key updates from a briefing by Japan's Cabinet Secretary Minoru Kihara.
14: He specifically mentioned numbers such as 370 firefighters, 190 police, 170 self-defense force are working together with rescue dogs on site. Now, at Nippon Paper Industries' damaged factory, he said 280 firefighters, 70 police forces, 30 self-defense force members are in action. And Mr. Kihara emphasized, saving lives is the top priority. The central government set up a disaster support headquarters in Kumamoto, and it's headed by State Minister of Cabinet Office, Mr. Jun Tsushima. Mr. Tsushima was sent to Kumamoto on the day the powerful earthquake hit to lead the team to investigate the situation on the ground. Now, Kumamoto Governor Takashi Kimura welcomed the central government's decision. Now, he updated reporters on utilities, and he said that power should be restored soon, and gasoline is being transported from nearby prefectures. But drinking water is expected to take time to be restored, as pipelines need to be repaired. So he needs water transported from other prefectures. Now, Governor Kimura said the entire Kyushu is expected to send officials to improve support for Kumamoto and its residents.
0: The time is 11:36. We turn now to some Asia business. A sudden surge in the Japanese yen is raising fresh speculation that Tokyo may have stepped in to support the battered currency. CNA's Sarah Al-Khaldi has more.
12: The Japanese yen posted one of its biggest one-day gains in recent years, even briefly hitting 158 to the dollar, but now past that at 160.61. The business news publication Nikkei Asia reports that Japan carried out large-scale yen buying intervention during New York trading. U.S. authorities were also said to have conducted rate checks on the yen-dollar exchange rate, a move that's often seen as a precursor to intervention. U.S. Treasury Secretary Scott Bessent also said in an interview that Japan may have stepped in to prop up the yen. The currency has been under sustained pressure, weighed down by a mix of inflation concerns, fiscal worries, rising energy import costs, and the wide interest rate gap with the U.S. Those concerns have also spilled into Japan's bond market, sending 10-year government bond yields to their highest level in decades. Now, the yen's sharp rally is coming just hours before the Bank of Japan delivers a policy decision. It's widely expected to leave interest rates unchanged later today. But investors will be watching closely for signals from Governor Kazuo Ueda on the timing of the next rate increase, with many economists expecting another hike by December. One thing that policymakers will likely discuss is Prime Minister Sanae Takaichi's decision to temporarily cut the food sales tax to 1% from 8% next April.
0: Martin Schulz is chief economist at Fujitsu. He explains how Ms. Takaichi's fiscal expansion plans, such as the cut in the consumption tax rate on food, could affect the BOJ's policy outlook.
15: The main reason is Japan currently focuses on, much more expansionary fiscal policy, which is very important because inflation has been a long-term target. But when the cost of living is going up, weaker households, lower-income households are being hit harder. So there is a lot of support on the demand side coming in from fiscal policy. On the Bank of Japan side, on the other hand, there is some reluctance in terms of increasing interest rates. What we are seeing now is a strong push towards fiscal policy, more expansionary, meaning monetary policy needs to become more restrictive over the next month.
0: Apple says it expects sales for the current quarter ending in September to grow more slowly than Wall Street had anticipated. The iPhone maker cited supply constraints amid a global memory crunch. Apple's shares fell more than 5% in after-hours trade, and that's despite Q3 revenue beating market expectations on strong iPhone sales. Meanwhile, Amazon extended gains in the after-hours session, following its fastest cloud growth in 4 years. Q2 marks its fifth straight quarter of cloud sales growth amid booming demand for AI services. But the biggest winner is perhaps Microsoft, up 16% after it announced record spending on AI. And that's added nearly $500 billion to its value, the biggest one-day jump in market history. Meta's massive AI spending did not generate the same enthusiasm. Shares fell another 8% after earnings showed free cash flow collapsing by 91%. At home, fashion retailer Love Bonito says personal data of some customers, including email addresses and the last 4 digits of credit card numbers, may have been exposed after a security vulnerability on its website. Nisha Curran has more.
16: The vulnerability, which was identified on the 26th of July, had allowed unauthorized access to account information. In an email to customers, the retailer said it was resolved on the same day. According to its investigations, data including customer names, shipping addresses and phone numbers may also have been affected. CEO Dion Song apologized to customers, adding the company has strengthened its internal safeguards. The Personal Data Protection Commission says it is investigating the incident. The company was fined $24,000 in 2022 after a similar incident involving the personal data of some 5,000 customers.
0: And that's business news as it breaks on CNA.Asia. Okay, let's head to the roads. Tell you about an accident on the AYE towards the MCE after Jalan Boonlay. You're advised to avoid lane 3. A vehicle breakdown here as well. SLE towards the CTE before Woodlands Avenue 2. And we're also told of heavy traffic on the AYE towards Tuas between West Coast and Buena Vista. Roadworks, AYE towards the MCE before Tuas West Road. Please do avoid lane 1. On the roads, please do drive with care.
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17: Always a pleasure having you with us. Thanks so much indeed for your company. Four extraordinary individuals share their journeys and their stories with us on this edition. They refused to be limited by their physical condition, you see. They didn't let their semi-paralysis, their lack of sight, or their lack of height stop them from achieving their goals. First up, Jackie Cheon calls himself the one-handed magician. Jackie performs deft card tricks and elaborate flourishes with his left hand, and only his left hand, feats that would take most able-bodied people both hands to execute. When we were chatting in the studio, Jackie performed some of those tricks for me, and I was quite impressed, I'll tell you that. Jackie was born physically able, but when he was about 6 years of age, a traffic accident changed the course of his life.
18: I was in coma for 5 days in the hospital, and I was on wheelchair for a year, and I have to learn how to walk again and learn how to use my non-dominant hand, which is my left hand, because I was born a right-hander.
17: Right.
18: Until at the age of 6, then a twist of fate, I have to train my left hand to do anything, everything. After that 1 year, 1997, I go to primary one, mainstream school. Yeah, during my whole primary school life, something that I miss out is my parents do not allow me to take part in PE lesson. They are very protective of me.
17: Mm. Are you an only child?
18: Yes, I'm the only child. They are very protective of me. Movement limited. So because I hurt the nerve.
17: Mm.
18: So all my right limbs, the nerve, are damaged. So I'm unable to open my right hand finger to grab item. So everything that maybe if I need to use my right hand, I will just have to use my left hand, the good hand, to force open my right hand finger to grab the stuff.
17: Okay.
18: That's how I do it.
17: You could walk. I mean, you can walk, but you do have a limp.
18: Yes, I'm limping. Mm. Yeah.
17: What was your experience in school like? Because I assume the majority of your schoolmates, classmates, they were all able-bodied?
18: Yes.
17: What was your experience like?
18: During my primary school days, I felt very left out because I'm unable to take part in PE lesson.
17: Mm.
18: You know, as a kid, always look forward to is PE lesson, have fun, you know. That's something that I miss out during my childhood days. Always envy my classmate during every PE lesson. I feel that I can do it.
17: Mm.
18: Just that my parents, my family, they are protective of me.
17: Right.
18: They're afraid that, you know, my schoolmate will knock to me, that I fell, that I will get injured. So sometimes, you know, I was thinking, why not just let me, you know, if I have to fall, just let me fall so I can, you know, pick myself up. So,
17: and this was what you felt even as a seven-year-old child in school, in a regular school.
18: Yes.
17: Just let me fall so that I can learn to pick myself
18: up. Yes, I want people around me, especially my family, to treat me like a normal child.
17: Jackie Cheon calls himself the one-handed magician. You see, Jackie discovered magic in his teens, and he spent years mastering card tricks and flourishes using just his left hand. Jackie, who is now in his 30s, shares with us what he'd say in his letter to his younger self.
18: You are meant to be seen. Be confident.
17: Mm.
18: Okay, why I say that is because since I was a child, I have this permanent disability. I have no confidence, especially to go up on stage, receive award. Because earlier on, I just mentioned that I was being verbally bullied. So, you know, every year I was being nominated, you know, for some like quality award. For example, well-behaved student award, you know. So normally I will get nominated by my form teacher. So I pray hard that my name will not be called up on stage to receive award because I have the stage phobia. Even eye to eye level, I already afraid of how people look at me. I will try to avoid them. Now it's like going up on stage. To me, it's like, wow, the next level. So to me, it's really a phobia. Mm. So I pray hard my name will not be caught. Normally, you know, my schoolmate, they are being afraid of caught up being by the discipline master for detention class. For me, I know that I have no chance to call up for detention class. I just pray hard my name will not be caught to go up on stage to receive award. Mm. I was thinking, why cannot just give me privately? Why must announce the whole school then, you know? You know, and you know, going up on stage to receive award, correct? For example, the certificate, you need to receive the certificate from the principal. Before receiving the certificate from the principal, you do a handshake.
19: Mm.
18: For me, I cannot do a handshake using my right hand.
19: Mm.
18: And normally, people use a left hand, right hand to do handshake.
19: Yes.
18: For me, if I do a left handshake with the right hand, with the principal right hand, it will look a bit, you know, unglam.
19: Mm.
18: So I'm afraid that, you know, the whole school will laugh at me.
19: Right.
18: You know, that come to my mind.
19: Right.
18: You know, when receiving award to other people, it's like, oh, normal, wow, very proud.
19: Mm.
18: To me, it's like, all this come to my mind. You know, people will laugh at me when I'm walking. People will laugh at me if I use my left hand to do a handshake. All this come to my mind.
19: Mm. And when did this start to change for you, for the better? When did you start to feel more confident about being seen?
18: I think it's ever since I started to be to conduct motivational talk.
19: Okay. And when did that start? How old were you?
18: 2016. I cannot remember how old. 20 plus.
19: Okay.
18: Yeah, 26, 20, mid 20s.
19: Okay.
18: Yeah. My first motivational talk was invited by my primary school, ex-primary school teachers.
19: Mm.
18: Yeah. So my first time going up on stage to speak to the whole school, you know, during at a school hall. So to me, that's a very big challenge.
19: Wow.
18: So before I go on stage, I was very, very afraid. I hope that it can really end faster, you know. But after that moment, I find that it's actually not that scary.
19: Mm. What gave you the confidence to accept the invitation?
18: Okay, because in all along, I see like, you know, motivational video online, you know, maybe I think some other people without any limbs, you know, like Danny Vojic.
19: Mm.
18: So it inspired me that if he can do it, why not me? I also want to use my life story to inspire people, you know, in a positive way. So I tell myself that no matter how shy or how, you know, no courage, I have to really push myself up on stage to give talk. So yeah. So ever since that, you know, that my first motivational talk, then slowly I try to overcome my stage phobia. Now the stage is like my playground to me.
19: You are like a fish to water. That's your element now.
18: Yeah. Yes.
19: In front of people. How does that make you feel today? Because now when you perform your card magic, your cardistry, you know, in front of large groups of people, how different is that feeling for you today?
18: I feel very happy to be able to amaze people, you know, inspire people. And also, most importantly is to make a positive impact. You know, for example, when I show magic trick, it's not just magic. You know, how do you do that? It's how people, you know, they are amazed by how I can do using one hand. Yeah, which many people see magician, they are using two hands. Yes. So I think that's something that gives me a sense of satisfaction.
17: Jackie Cheon, the one-handed magician. Another guest who shared with us, you know, how they refuse to be limited by their physical limits is Kathleen Chu, who was born with dwarfism. Kathleen's sense of confidence in her own abilities rises far above her 1.38 meter stature. You know, much of that confidence, she told us when we spoke with her in the studio a couple of months ago, much of that confidence, she says, came from her family, particularly her mother and her sisters, who always affirmed her abilities, even when she was a child. Kathleen is an enthusiastic para-athlete. In 2025, she completed her first half marathon. She's also a para-powerlifter and a Hyrox athlete. Kathleen Chu told us what she'd say in her letter to her younger self.
20: The first very important one will be yourself.
19: Okay.
20: This one actually comes about when I started to be very active in my para powerlifting team, this whole team consists of a lot of PWDs, and where you could see that they are going beyond their physical limitations to live up, because we only compete for bench press in terms of this sport. So some of them, they are like probably on wheelchair PWDs with the strength of their upper body to live above 150 kg of the barbell and the weights.
19: Yes.
20: And during throughout that, I think you have to learn how to be yourself. Mm. You know, like under the bench, you are nothing but yourself.
19: Okay.
20: So you need to really push your way up. You know, like have to believe in yourself to do what you can do.
19: Mm.
20: Yeah. So right after joining powerlifting team, I think I let go a lot more of my own ego.
19: Okay.
20: Other than the mental break that I had, right? Because I let go of my ego in terms of, hey, you know, I don't need to be shameful of being a dwarf or having this condition of dwarfism.
19: Mm.
20: I think over the from childhood to current then, I was like, dwarfism was not, I'm not part of this category. I was like, no, I was trying to compete myself to be part of the normal person category.
19: Mm.
20: But then when I came into this sport, I was vulnerable. I was like authentic to be myself.
19: Mm.
20: That it's okay to be short. Right. I mean, like to the extent where I started to even know, like to be okay to write it out on my Instagram saying that, hey, I'm just 1.38 cm tall.
19: Right.
20: Yeah.
19: Is that when you decided to publicize and own those three digits? 1.38.
20: Yeah.
19: And now it's everywhere. It's on your Instagram. It's on your LinkedIn.
20: Correct.
19: You're owning it.
20: Yeah.
19: Yeah.
20: So that empowerment to be yourself is super powerful.
19: Yeah.
20: The moment you are able to be 100% yourself, you can do it all. And like you have the 100% trust on yourself to do everything.
19: Was there a particular experience you had? You shared with us that, you know, what was so transformative was being part of this community of para power lifters, right?
20: Mm.
19: Was there a particular experience you had that really switched your mindset?
20: I think it's really when you see through your own eyes that, hey, you know, people are, you know, we have PWDs here who took public transport all the way to the sports hall on a 1.35 per week, like 3 days a week kind of thing, just to practice and having that passion of doing powerlifting. Mm. And regardless of physical limitation, you know, they still lead their life authentically and truthfully. I think that's a very powerful statement to me. Or like the whole journey brought me to be grounded and even much more than the mental break.
19: Yeah. Thank you so much for sharing that first message, which is be yourself. And you also paired that up with let go of your ego.
20: Correct.
19: Yeah.
20: Yeah.
19: What was it challenging to like, help us understand again, what did it mean to let go of your ego and what helped you let go of your ego?
20: I think the very first episode that I had was really during the last bit of my Stanchart Marathon.
19: Mm. This was just 6-7 months ago?
20: Correct. So during that Stanchart Marathon, technically, there will be every hour, like the third hour, the fourth hour, you know, you started to have a cut-off zone, time zone.
19: Mm.
20: So at the third cut-off zone, I was actually stopped, paused to keep running because there's a time limit that you need to carry on. So actually, I begged the, because I told the security guard.
19: The race officer, correct. One of the race officials.
20: Yeah, so the security. So I told them that, hey, you know, this is my very, very first half marathon. I trained hard for a good 6 months and I wanted to get it there at the finishing line. So at that point of time, I was not even thinking of, you know, like, there's no ego at all because end of the day, it's about completing A to Z. And you're not competing with any other faster runner out there. Your whole mindset is, you know, the whole race is like, I wanted to do it from A to Z, get it done nicely and fully. And I think the abang saw me like, oh, almost want to cry. So I was telling him that, hey, you know, I just want to complete my, authentically, I just want to complete the race from A to Z to the finishing line.
19: Mm.
20: So the team of three abang decided to let me cut through and finish out the race to the finishing line.
19: Wow. Yeah. So that's what you meant by letting go of ego, right?
20: Yeah, because your ego, if you are egoistic, you know, you don't want to talk to them nicely.
19: Mm-hmm.
20: There's nothing you can do to continue the race.
19: Right. Yeah.
20: You're really competing against yourself, no one else. And that's where, when you are able to let go of everything, your pride, your ego, and put your whole 100% heart and passion to do it well, from A to Z, as a task or as a race, you'll get it done.
19: Hi there, I'm Joel Chua, and you are listening to an excerpt from a recent edition of A Letter to Myself. For the continuation of the conversation, which includes the portion in which our guests share with us the most valuable and meaningful insights that they've gained through their journey, essentially their letters to their younger selves, tune in at 8 p.m. every weeknight, only on A Letter to Myself on CNA 938.
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5: Well, falls are a growing risk in aging Singapore, with one in three seniors affected yearly, but many are preventable, and a new guide aims to help families keep their loved ones safe at home. Singapore is aging fast, but a housing option designed for seniors is struggling to gain traction. Why are community care apartments not drawing more interest? Well, we'll tell you after the news. Good afternoon. Four new stations will be added to the Cross Island Line, serving Taman Jurong and a gateway to Jurong Island by the late 2030s. Transport Minister Jeffrey Siow says construction on the 10-kilometre third phase will begin next year. The extension will continue to the east-west line at Gull Circle and the Jurong Regional Line. The government will also acquire 7 industrial properties in full and 8 partially to make way for the project. A second Cross Island Line depot will be built at the former Raffles Country Club site. When completed, the 67-kilometre Cross Island Line will become Singapore's longest fully underground MRT line. Singapore is studying a higher capacity bus rapid transit system for Tuas South. The Land Transport Authority says the system could provide faster and more reliable journeys between workplaces and MRT stations. If it proves feasible, the system could be rolled out island-wide. The proposed network would use 2-section and 3-section buses, and they would run on dedicated lines with traffic signal priority. That would raise passenger capacity while requiring less infrastructure than MRT or LRT systems. Transport Minister Jeffrey Siow says the idea could be a cost-effective transport option between buses and trains. LTA is also studying such models used in cities like Shanghai, Seoul and Istanbul before deciding which system suits Tuas South best. Singapore's labour market continued to expand in the second quarter of 2026, marking the 19th consecutive

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1: This year, the highest total, annual total since 2020. And that's according to the Communicable Diseases Agency, or CDA's, latest weekly infectious disease bulletin. Harianto Diman has the details.
2: This year's total has surpassed 27 infections reported for all of last year. That tally was itself the highest since 2020, though still well below the 152 cases reported in 2019, during a period of global outbreaks. Adults aged 25 to 44 continue to make up the majority of cases. 11 of the 12 cases recorded between April and July were Singapore residents, while one was a tourist. 9 had recently travelled overseas and were classified as imported, while 2 cases were locally acquired. 2 of the 12 were fully vaccinated, though 1 had an underlying medical condition. Both have recovered. Health experts CNA spoke with have attributed the rise to a global resurgence of measles, which has brought more imported infections to Singapore.
1: The police and the Infocom Media Development Authority have opened investigations after British trip-hop band Massive Attack expressed support for the Palestinians at their concert in Singapore on Wednesday. Andrew Heng reports.
3: A concert goer told CNA that the band shouted Free Palestine during their performance at the Star Performing Arts Centre, prompting many audience members to join in the chant. A video circulating online also showed two band members holding a Palestinian flag on stage while the crowd cheered. Singapore does not allow the public display of foreign national emblems without permit or exemption. Offenders may be fined up to $500, face up to 6 months jail, or both. Massive Attack was formed in Bristol, England in 1988 and is best known for creating dark, atmospheric electronic music. Its iconic hit Teardrop was used as a theme song for the medical drama House.
1: Tit-for-tat retaliation is threatening to intensify and widen the Middle East conflict. Egypt could be drawn into it after an unprecedented strike on one of its ports this week. This while Iran launched a new wave of attacks against U.S. targets, warning Washington will, quote, pay the price. CNA's Ilakia Salvaraji has the details.
4: Iran says it targeted U.S. assets in Bahrain, Kuwait and Jordan. It was responding to the U.S. renewing airstrikes after a so-called attempted surprise attack on American forces. The flare-up breaks a pause in fighting meant for negotiations. Key mediator Pakistan says talks are ongoing but warns the situation is precarious. Latest poll numbers show a falling number of Americans backing President Trump's handling of the crisis. Now, this attack on the Egyptian port of Damietta would widen the war. Egypt says a drone struck two vessels carrying natural gas. No group has claimed responsibility. Iran's foreign minister, Abbas Araghchi, says Egypt's security was utmost importance, warning against Israeli plots and false flag operations. Damietta port is near the Suez Canal, which connects to the Red Sea. The Red Sea is an alternative route to the troubled Strait of Hormuz for oil exports. Saudi Arabia has formed a defense coalition of 14 countries to enhance security in the waterway. It has been facing attacks from the Houthis in Yemen and Iran-backed groups in Iraq.
1: U.S. President Donald Trump has announced what he says is a landmark agreement for the complete disarmament of the militant group Hamas. He called it a critical step towards a new Palestine government in Gaza. Senior Hamas officials told AFP that the agreement reached with Israel includes provisions addressing the group's weapons and the gradual withdrawal of Israeli forces from the Gaza Strip. It is unclear if Israel supports the ban. Mr. Trump says the Board of Peace reached a historic agreement, not only with Hamas, but all other armed groups in Gaza. He expects it to be a monumental step towards lasting peace and security. The thorny issue of Hamas's disarmament has been one of the key sticking points in the advancement of the ceasefire deal that has been in place between Israel and the group in Gaza.

0: Gaza since October. From Washington, D.C., James Goodison reports on the significance of the Gaza deal.
1: This is hugely significant. The idea of Hamas disarmament was a crucial aspect of President Trump's 20-point plan. Now that domino appears to have fallen, it opens the way for some serious change in the Middle East, because this agreement was perhaps the most significant obstacle in the peace plan. Now, this announcement could lead to things like a technocratic government overseeing Gaza, the complete withdrawal of Israeli forces, and indeed the reconstruction of the Strip and a pathway to statehood. All things that were included on the president's blueprint. But a word of caution for several reasons. Firstly, we haven't had any official direct statements from either Israel or Hamas about this announcement. What we have had, though, is some sources, senior sources, commenting to various news agencies. Hamas saying they won't disarm until Israel withdraw. And before this announcement was made public, Israeli officials saying that they won't withdraw until Hamas disarms. Hamas also wants to store their weapons under a Palestinian authority rather than hand them over. So it's up to the president, his Secretary of State, Marco Rubio, and Steve Witkoff, the US Special Envoy to the Middle East, to untangle this knot.
0: Negeri Sembilan is emerging as one of the fiercest battlegrounds in Malaysia's state elections. The Pakatan Harapan Coalition is fighting to defend a key stronghold against a joint challenge from Barisan Nasional and Perikatan Nasional, with nearly half the electorate under 40 and several marginal seats at stake. The youth vote could prove decisive on polling day tomorrow. CNA's Melissa Goh files this report from Kampong Tohor.
2: Seeking re-election amid stiff competition from former ally Barisan Nasional and opposition coalition Perikatan Nasional, Pakatan Harapan unveiled its election manifesto. It pledged good governance, inclusive growth, affordable housing, and quality jobs and business opportunities. With voters under 40 making up nearly half of the electorate, incumbent Chief Minister Aminuddin Harun has pledged higher cash aid, particularly for students. Barisan Nasional, meanwhile, has pledged to spur growth through better service delivery and youth-focused incentives. To woo the indigenous community, BN Chairman Ahmad Zaid Hamidi has proposed appointing a special officer for the Orang Asli in the Negeri Sembilan Chief Minister's office.
3: Although Orang Asli, or the indigenous community in Negeri Sembilan, is relatively small, accounting about 2% of the electorate, but in a closely contested race, every single vote counts. Now, ahead of the elections, both BN and Perikatan Nasional have been stepping up engagement with the local community, promising them better roads, transportation, easier access to healthcare and education.
0: And that's the news. I'm Susan Ng. Headlines anytime on CNA 938 and CNA.asia. All right, we have a couple of vehicle breakdowns. CTE tunnel towards the AYE at Cainhill Circle exit. Also on the AYE towards Tuas at Clementi Road entrance. Heavy as well on the Central Expressway, the CTE towards the AYE at three spots, Orchard Road exit, PIE Changi exit, and between Balestier Road and PIE Changi. Do drive with care.
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0: And the weather today, well, thundery showers have been forecast mainly over northern and western Singapore in the afternoon. Temperatures up to 34 degrees today.
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0: Welcome and thank you very much for joining us today. I'm Susan Ng. Pan Pacific Singapore is celebrating its 40th anniversary, and that milestone is also a chance for us to reflect on how we rest, recover, and care for ourselves, and how all of this has changed. At St. Gregory, traditional therapies now sit alongside modern facials, targeted treatments, and shorter wellness experiences, all designed for busy city life. Joining us is Jennifer Ong, Lifestyle Manager at St. Gregory Pan Pacific Singapore. Jennifer, thank you very much for joining us today.
7: Hi, Susan. Thank you for inviting me.
0: Jennifer, as Pan Pacific marks its 40 years, what defines the St. Gregory approach to wellness today? How does it reflect the hotel's wider culture of care?
7: Well, personalization is at the heart of every treatment at St. Gregory. We believe that wellness is not just one size fits all, because every guest has different needs. And so that we tailor every treatment to the individual, regardless of the type of massage chosen, our experienced therapists will always take their time to understand our guests' concerns and adapt their techniques to address those needs.
0: Mm. So looking back over the years, though, Jennifer, how have guests' wellness needs and reasons for visiting the spa changed? And what have they always come back to St. Gregory for?
7: In the past, many guests visited us as an occasional indulgence. But today, wellness has become a more intentional part of their lifestyle, with guests seeking solutions to support stress management, better sleep, physical recovery, and overall well-being. And they consistently come to St. Gregory for our personalization care and our holistic approach to wellness, because they know they can expect a thoughtful and rejuvenating experience tailored to their needs.
0: Have people's preferences changed over the years, Jennifer? Have you noticed that?
7: Yes. So their requests will be more in demand, because being in the wellness industry nowadays, everyone wants to look good, not just look good, but to feel good as well.
0: Okay, and I guess people now have more time, and you also offer a wide range of treatments. With all of this that's being offered, how does your team understand what each guest needs, and then of course guide them towards the right experience? Because Jennifer, I know that when people come in, they kind of want everything, but they may not need everything.
7: Yeah, so the team begins with a with every guest journey with a thorough consultation. So that way we will understand their lifestyle, their wellness objectives, health considerations, stress level, skin concerns, areas of muscle tensions, and the overall spa experience and expectations, that we will be able to recommend the treatments that suits them better.
0: Okay. And you do have treatments that are designed around very specific needs. I note that you have treatments for jet lag. There's also treatment for back tension, tired skin. Are there more common concerns that guests come in with today?
7: The most common concerns nowadays, we see more and more people that coming in with stress and fatigue. And of course, when there's stress and fatigue, the muscle tensions, prolonged desk work and device usage. So then also the sleep-related challenges. Then again, their concerns for the skin associated with busy lifestyles, travels, and the environmental factors as well. As an international hotel spa, we also have many business and leisure travelers who experience jet lag and fatigue from long-haul flights.
0: I would imagine Jennifer, that people come in with complaints like, you know, when you sit in front of a laptop for such a long time, that you end up with a neck pain, a back pain, a lower back pain, and things like that.
7: Yes. So we will advise them, and when we do a personal health consultation with them, we will ask them in details in what causes the neck issue, the lower back. And so then we narrow down it's because of desk-bound job and or like business travelers due to long-haul flights and meeting after meetings. So we will be able to tailor a special treatments for them, a customized massage, according to the guest's therapeutic needs.
0: Okay. So how often do you adjust your menu of treatments in response to what your customer needs?
7: I would say it's day-to-day basis.
0: Oh.
7: And according to how they react to it, and then we will always do a customized treatment for them, which the guests will then experience a special therapist skill that specially catered for them. And when they are out, when you ask them, the experience that they had with the therapist, journey that they went through, they will tell you that was what they needed for. And this is very awesome.
0: Yeah, it is awesome. So in other words, you do offer the guests a sort of an a la carte buffet, right? And if the guest comes in and you only have this available, they can actually add on to their service to cater to a specific need for this week that they're coming in. Maybe today I have a neck pain that I didn't have last week, and you're able to cater to that?
7: Yes, certainly, of course. Our therapists are very skillful, and they are able to detect and how to treat the issue the guest has right there and then, yes.
0: Right, okay. And of course, I understand that St. Gregory, you guys are especially known for your traditional Chinese Tui Na massage. What makes it different, this Tui Na treatment, different from a conventional massage just for relaxation? And if I want to book it, what should I know beforehand?
7: Okay, I would say Tui Na is not for a relaxation massage.
0: Painful,
7: it's
0: right?
7: More on the therapeutic needs.
0: Yeah.
7: And when we do come back to the consultation, we will ask in more depths and details, and focus on what the guest's concern is. And we will also tell them that this trainer that we have here, we can do a stationary massage and focus and concern on the areas that is required. And also with or without oil, we are able to do so for the guests.
0: So the Tui Na is actually for very specific reasons, isn't it? It's, as you say, not for relaxation.
7: It is not for relaxation because it's more to acupressure point, and it's quite a deep tissue massage. So the guests must also know that they may feel a bit sore after the massage because the specific areas of tension, the muscular discomfort and energy imbalances within the body all will come together. So the techniques often involve with kneading, rolling, and acupressure to help improve circulation, and this releases the deep-seated tension and support the body's natural balance.
0: Okay, so it's actually very specific and quite different from other relaxation-type massages. I want to talk about your facials because you talked about tired skin earlier, and sometimes because of the nature of the weather that we have here in Singapore, or maybe you're traveling and coming back from another place, spent many hours on the plane, the skin on your face, actually, you know, you do feel dehydrated, and then it looks quite tired. And your facials also address sensitivity to things like congestion and pigmentation. What are clients who are dealing with all of these issues, especially Singapore's climate, asking for more help with today, Jennifer?
7: All right. In response to our facial offerings, it's designed to deliver both immediate result and longer-term skin benefits. Mm. So every treatment begins, again, with a personalized skin consultation. We will analyze it for the guest, allowing our therapist to recommend the most suitable facial to address the concern while supporting the skin overall condition. Mm. And if the guest has not been doing a facial for quite some time, we will always start off with a more conservative facial. We will recommend them to start off with a sensitive sensitivity skin facial that will help them to comfort the skin better, so they will not have a shock to the skin where something just came and it's not what they have used the products before, and this is a new product coming in applying onto my face.
0: Right. And with the weather the way it is, Jennifer, and the stress levels of some of the people in the area where you're located, what are people's most common concerns when they come in and they want a facial? Is it like, for me, my skin is always dehydrated. So that's what I kind of want, you know, is hydration when I go in for a facial. What are your customers asking for?
7: Yeah, we also have like hydration concerns that the guests are saying, oh, my skin is actually very dry, but I have combination skins because of the weather, and look at my T-zone and others. So we will have a combination facial as well. And then we will also advise the guests that, you know, whatever you eat, and it also reflects on your face. So whatever you had it last night, it shows everything on your face. Yeah, so if you had fried fruits and then you have deep fried and oily stuff, especially late night, and tomorrow morning when you wake up, you definitely see lots of oil grease on your face. That is very common.
0: And I'm sure you recommend that your guests drink more water. That's what I always hear from my therapist. Drink more water, drink more water.
7: Yeah, it would be good that if you have lemon slices in your warm water, especially early in the morning, it helps you to detox not only for your body, but for your skin as well. It's actually very good to have a cup of a glass of warm water with some lemon slices on it. So it helps better.
0: Oh, thank you so much for the tip. I shall certainly do that. I just drink a glass of cold water sometimes. I know. Don't say anything. I know it's not very good. Jennifer, beyond massages and facials, your menu at St. Gregory's also includes things like scrubs and wraps, baths, and all of these can be combined into experiences that the guests can then customize. How do all of these create a more complete wellness journey?
7: Yeah, then again, we will always ask the guests, how much time do you have? If the guests tell us, I have a full day here, or I have 3 hours or 2 hours here. And we will recommend them according to the timing. Best to go with a half a day spa experience with us, perhaps like a 2 or 3 hours journey with us. Then we will start off with consultation, then our signature tea, then we will slowly talk to the guests and understand what their focus are for the day. Then we would recommend them to have a body scrub. Then after that, they go for a quick rinse of the body and come back for a tea. Then we start off with a relaxing full body massage or a deep tissue massage if they're tired. Then after that, we follow by a facial. It's also customized for them depending on their skin tone. Depending on how the complexion is.
0: Right.
7: So then we will do the whole spa journey for them.
0: Okay.
7: That consists about average about 3 hours or so.
0: Gotta find time, make time.
7: Yeah. So they can fully relax.
0: Right.
7: And after the treatment, they can also relax in our relaxation lounge to have the tea and some light snacks. The refreshment will be served to them by the therapist.
0: Okay. And if people don't have the 3 hours, I do understand that you have an anniversary offer that is a specially curated 40-minute express massage. The word express is very tempting. So what do you want to deliver for today's time-pressed guests who don't have those 3 hours?
7: Yeah, this is a quick pick-me-up that puts me up. And then I just want to feel energized and recharged and to revitalize again. So we will have this 40 minutes express massage. If they opt for a full body massage, we are able to do so, but it's a bit rushing, provided that there's no areas of concern. Yeah, we will be able to do a full body massage within this 40 minutes. But if the guests would like to have a specific areas to be focused, with that 40 minutes, we will do the areas of concern for them.
0: Okay. So the 40 minutes can then go directly to maybe I have a lower back ache that day or something, and then you'll be able to do that. Okay.
7: Correct.
0: And just finally, as a quick wrap to our conversation, Jennifer, as Pan Pacific Singapore enters its next chapter at St. Gregory's, where do you see the wellness experience heading, and what should always remain at the heart of your spa?
7: Our vision is to continuing to enhance the guest experience with carefully curated treatments and adopting a holistic approach to wellness. However, what remains at the heart of St. Gregory will always be personalized approach to care. And for us, we go beyond remembering preferences or tailoring treatments. It's about forming genuine connections through sincere interactions and anticipating our guests' needs at every stage before, during, and even after their treatment journey with us.
0: And I wish you the best in your journey, Jennifer, and congratulations to Pan Pac Singapore, of course, for its 40th anniversary. Thanks for making time for us today.
7: Oh, thank you so much for your time, Susan. Thank you for the invite. Thank you. Have a great day ahead.
0: And you too. Jennifer Ong is Lifestyle Manager at St. Gregory Pan Pacific Singapore. 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
0: It is 12:30. Good afternoon. US President Donald Trump has announced what he says is a landmark agreement for the, quote, complete disarmament of the militant group Hamas. He called it a critical step towards a new Palestinian government in Gaza. CNA's Ilakia Salvaraji has more.
13: The disarmament will be tied to a gradual withdrawal of Israeli forces. Hamas says it is making concessions to save the people of Gaza from killing and displacement. It is unclear if Israel supports the plan. Now, according to Mr. Trump, the Board of Peace reached the agreement with not only Hamas, but also all other armed groups in Gaza, expecting it to be a monumental step towards lasting peace and security. The disarmament of Hamas has been a key sticking point in pushing forward with the Gaza truce. Under President Trump's 20-point peace plan, the second phase was to involve the disarmament. He says it will be carried out in phases. As Hamas disarms completely, Israeli forces will withdraw and the International Stabilization Force will work with a new Palestinian police force to take responsibility for security in the enclave. Hamas is warning it will not abide by the deal if Israel delays its obligations. A member of its negotiating team told Al Jazeera that the issue of disarmament is contingent upon Israel's withdrawal from Gaza and the progress of reconstruction.
0: James Goodison is tracking the story for CNA. He explains how this breakthrough aligns with President Trump's peace plan.
1: Well, look, this is hugely significant. The idea of Hamas disarmament was a crucial aspect of President Trump's 20-point plan. Now that domino appears to have fallen, it opens the way for some serious change in the Middle East, because this agreement was perhaps the most significant obstacle in the peace plan. Now, this announcement could lead to things like a technocratic government overseeing Gaza, the complete withdrawal of Israeli forces, and indeed the reconstruction of the Strip and a pathway to statehood, all things that were included on the president's blueprint. But A word of caution for several reasons. Firstly, we haven't had any official direct statements from either Israel or Hamas about this announcement. What we have had, though, is some sources, senior sources, commenting to various news agencies. Hamas saying they won't disarm until Israel withdraw. And before this announcement was made public, Israeli officials saying that they won't withdraw until Hamas disarms. Hamas also wants to store their weapons under a Palestinian authority rather than hand them over. So it's up to the president, his Secretary of State, Marco Rubio, and Steve Witkoff, the US special envoy to the Middle East, to untangle this knot. They have said in the past, if Hamas break this deal, then Israel can take military action. Now, President Trump has been bullish about diplomatic breakthroughs before, only for them to peter out in other theatres of war. But if it does hold on, it could mark a significant breakthrough by the president in the Middle East, which could redefine the relationship between Israel and the Palestinian people.
0: Tit-for-tat retaliation is threatening to intensify and widen the Middle East conflict. Egypt could be drawn into it after an unprecedented strike on one of its ports this week. CNA's Julie Yu has more.
13: Egypt could be drawn into it. This while Iran launched a new wave of attacks against U.S. targets, warning Washington will, quote, pay the price. Iran says it targeted U.S. assets in Bahrain, Kuwait, and Jordan. It was responding to the U.S. renewing airstrikes after the so-called attempted surprise attack on American forces, with the flare-up breaking a pause in fighting meant for negotiations. Well, this attack on the Egyptian port at Damietta could widen the war. Egypt says a drone struck two vessels carrying natural gas. No group has claimed responsibility.
0: Singapore has recorded 40 measles cases so far this year, the highest annual total since 2020. And that's according to the Communicable Diseases Agency, or CDA's, latest weekly infectious diseases bulletin. This year's total has surpassed the 27 infections reported for all of last year, and that tally was itself the highest since 2020, though still well below the 152 cases reported in 2019 during a period of global outbreaks. Adults aged 25 to 44 continued to make up the majority of cases. 11 of the 12 cases recorded between April and July were Singapore residents, while one was a tourist. Nine had recently travelled overseas and were classified as imported, while two cases were locally acquired. Two of the 12 were fully vaccinated, though one had an underlying medical condition. Both have recovered. Health experts CNA spoke to have attributed the rise to a global resurgence of measles, which has brought more imported infections to Singapore. And with the time at 12:36, we head off now to some Asia business here on CNA 938. Anthropic says its Claude AI models broke out of closed testing environments and were able to access the computer systems of three organizations. The incident, which follows a similar hack by OpenAI models earlier this month, is raising questions about the risks posed by increasingly capable AI. Ira Spitzer filed this report for CNA.
9: Anthropic gave more details about this hacking incident in a blog post, saying that it found three situations where its models were able to reach the internet in what was supposed to be a closed testing environment and then used that access to gain entry to the real systems of three organizations. The company didn't provide the names of those organizations, but said that they had been notified. Anthropic uncovered this after the recent disclosure from its Silicon Valley rival OpenAI about a similar incident prompted the maker of the Claude chatbot to go back and look at its own records, specifically incidents where the model might have achieved access to the open internet. These types of tests are basically to assess the model's capabilities by giving it open-ended assignments in an environment believed to be safe, but it's apparently hard to predict exactly what the model is going to figure out in order to try and achieve its goals. The latest incident, along with the OpenAI hack, is sure to feed into what's become a contentious debate about how worried we should be about AI and what type of regulation may be necessary to prevent incidents like this. OpenAI and Anthropic have both come out in favor of greater oversight of the most powerful models, saying that advanced AI could place sophisticated cyber capabilities in the hands of criminals or hostile governments. They've called for things like common requirements, including safety evaluations, incident reporting, and stronger security protections. But advocates of open source models, some of the most advanced of which are coming from China, like DeepSeek and Moonshot AI's Kimi, are concerned that regulations could favor large closed model companies such as OpenAI and Anthropic, while making it harder for smaller developers to compete and innovate. Either way, it appears that we're just at the early stages of reckoning with models that have the ability to carry out complicated tasks, and it's unclear where exactly that might lead.
0: Singapore's labor market continued to expand in the second quarter of 2026, marking the 19th consecutive quarter of growth. However, retrenchments also rose from about 3,800 to 4,500, driven mainly by restructuring in outward-oriented sectors such as information and communications, the news desk reports.
14: Looking ahead, more firms are expected to hire and raise wages in the next 3 months, while fewer are expected to retrench. Total employment grew by 10,700, maintaining levels similar to last year. Growth came mainly from resident employment in essential and public services, while the unemployment rate remained unchanged since March at 2%. The Manpower Ministry recommends that companies and workers continue to upgrade their capabilities in view of global headwinds and rapid technological change.
0: Fashion retailer Love Bonito says the personal data of some customers, including email addresses and the last four digits of credit card numbers, may have been exposed after a security vulnerability on its website. Nisha Curran has more.
15: The vulnerability, which was identified on the 26th of July, had allowed unauthorized access to account information. In an email to customers, the retailer said it was resolved on the same day. According to its investigations, data including customer names, shipping addresses, and phone numbers may also have been affected. CEO Dion Song apologized to customers, adding the company has strengthened its internal safeguards. The Personal Data Protection Commission says it is investigating the incident. The company was fined $24,000 in 2022 after a similar incident involving the personal data of some 5,000 customers.
0: A look at Asian markets right now. The Shanghai Composite is up 0.8%, while Hong Kong's Hang Seng is unchanged. Japan's Nikkei 225 has surged 3.7% amid news that Tokyo conducted yen buying, dollar selling intervention to prop up its currency. South Korea's Kospi jumped 14%. Australia's ASX 200 is also in the green. Singapore's SDI is down 0.8% to 5,626. The three banks are edging lower. DBS dropped 0.9% to $74.19. OCBC Bank dipped to $29.05. And UOB lost 1.8% to $43.09. And that's business news as it breaks on CNA.Asia. All right, let's head to the roads. Tell you about an accident on the CTE towards the AYE. After the PIE Truss, there is congestion until PIE Changi. Avoid lanes 2 and 3. A vehicle breakdown, PIE towards Tuas after Toh Guan Road. Congestion until Clementi Avenue 6, you're advised to avoid lane 3. Other vehicle breakdowns, AYE towards Tuas after Clementi Road, avoid lane 3. Also on the ECP towards the city after Changi, keep a lookout for a stalled vehicle there. And on the PIE towards Changi, there's a vehicle breakdown on lane 3 after Jalan Yunus. Please do drive with care.
16: One thing about CCA is that it's supposed to be a bridging property between a nursing home and living independently.
17: From what I hear now, it would definitely be a last resort for me.
18: Honestly, if I'm in my 60s, I think I just want to hang out with my girlfriend, stay together, and then we can, I don't know, do our pedicure and manicures. Hello everyone, Tiffany here with Stephen on another episode of the Deep Dive podcast. So this week, a friend celebrated the fact that this year he's going to collect his CPF.
17: Turning 55.
18: He's turning 55. Okay. Yeah, and it struck me that I know a lot of people who are turning 55 this year or who are going to turn 55 soon. And they are really in their prime of their lives. And I was surprised to learn actually that the government talked about lowering the eligibility age for community care apartments from 65 to 55.
17: Because these folks are actually like kind of fit and able and still doing everything ordinary folks would. But this community care apartment, which basically are smaller senior friendly flats that offer a basic service package. So in other words, if you're older and you need some help with, you know, carrying really heavy things or you need medical support, these are on site to help you along. Mm-hmm. But so we're saying, a 55-year-old generally won't need all those things.
18: Yeah, and on top of that, in 2027, they want to try and attract more people. So the monthly fee for the basic service package will be lowered by about 18% to 75%.
17: Okay.
18: So clearly there's a move towards trying to get more and more people to subscribe to it. And we want to ask today, are these changes simply about making these apartments more affordable, or do they signal a rethink of who these homes really are for?
17: So to help us with that discussion today, we have with us Dr. Kelvin Tan, Senior Lecturer in Gerontology from the Singapore University of Social Sciences.
19: Hi, everyone.
17: Nicholas Mark, Chief Research Officer at mogul.sg.
20: Thank you for having me.
18: Let's go through the changes. So the big first major shift is that the eligibility age is now lowered to 55 years old. Kelvin, I want to start with you. Why do you think the government made this change?
19: Actually, 55 is still a pretty young age to start thinking of the options when you are, you know, at a certain age like 60 or 65 to decide what kind of housing models are there. But I believe the government probably would like to have some sounding board to understand whether there is such a group of 55, for example, to be really seriously thinking about the options at their age. And this will allow them to have some idea the popularity of CCAs among this group of younger Singaporeans.
17: Yeah, I guess also because not too long ago, back in 2021, when the first CCA Harmony Village was launched in Bukit Batok, that was actually massively oversubscribed. So maybe they were thinking this would be as well. But, you know, fast forward to a few years and now, in fact, some of them have been undersubscribed. So, Nicholas, I mean, is this have anything to do with it as a property issue, or is it the type of flat that they're moving to, the location?
20: I think it's all of the above. Now, first of all, CCA is one of the smallest flat that HDB built. It ranged about 36 to 38 square meters.
18: Okay.
20: Compare that with, it's basically a one-room HDB flat. Mm. Now, compare that with a two-room flexi, which is about in the 40-odd, 48 square meters. The two-room flexi is actually a bit bigger, and seniors can also apply for that. Mm. That's number one. And number two is that the CCA basically have no capital appreciation. Now, the person who applies for it, they are supposed to make sure that you have enough runway, the lease can last you until about age 95. And if, let's say, somewhere along the way, the person doesn't need it anymore, he can't sell it on the resale market. Mm-hmm. He has to sell it back to the government, and the government will appraise the value based on the straight line depreciation method. Okay. Which means they will, you know, depending on how much is the lease left, it's pretty straightforward. It's just declined by the same amount of a percentage every year. Now, which means that you are in a way consuming the lease.
17: Yeah.
20: So, and another thing is that for CCA to apply for it, the person has to sell away all his other residential properties.
18: Mm-hmm.
20: So he doesn't have any other properties for, let's say, to rely on for rental income. So there's quite a number of issues which might explain why the CCA was is undersubscribed for the last 3 years.
18: As far as like we know, I think you are allowed to, you're not allowed to buy like a private property, whether is it in Singapore or overseas within the MOP period, right?
17: The minimum occupancy period.
18: But after that, you are allowed to actually buy a private property. It's just that you have to stay in the community care apartment. So in a way, you can kind of still go outside of the community care apartment route, even if you have one, and still use that as your rental income, your passive income.
20: But by that time, the person, even if he applies at 55 or 56, now he'll be in his 60s. He won't be able to get a loan. So that means whatever property he buys, and quite likely it will be a private property condominium at a higher price than today, and he has to pay 100% of the price as cash. So that is quite daunting for some people who are now living in CCAs.
18: The reasons that you painted, I feel that that has already been explained to people when they bought Harmony Village, right? So they knew that these were the conditions. They knew that they were, you know, they shouldn't be seeing this as capital appreciation. So why did that demand drop from Harmony Village, which was four times oversubscribed, to now, I think, in Fernvale Plains, the latest one, was only 0.7?
20: One of the reasons could be that seniors also have more options. And of course, the other thing is, perhaps one reason why the government lowered the cost is due to feedback. They probably have some sort of community outreach and then get some feedback from people. And one of the challenges is actually the cost of the care packages. So all this, they probably put into place. But we also have to see, and this, the information is not really complete from the public side, is who are the people who actually apply for to CCA. Because if, let's say, someone is middle class or above, and they live in either private property or a four-room or five-room HDB flat, they have options, right? You can rent out spare rooms, you can downgrade, sell your private property, and so on. You may not want to go and live in a CCA unless it's totally necessary. Because one thing about CCA is that it's supposed to be a bridging property between a nursing home and living independently. Perhaps some people might feel that they are not really ready for that, or they have options, other options, living with children and so on, than to go to a CCA.
17: So in a way, it's almost like a last resort. If I have no other options, then I go and apply for one of these CCA apartments.
18: And you don't want to choose a nursing home, basically.
17: Well, I mean, like, it's a step towards a nursing home, right? But you're still kind of independent to a large extent. But that also means that the younger, more able people, again, they would not, I would never consider this. It would, from what I hear now, it would definitely be a last resort for me. I would rather stay at home. And if I can afford to, I would invest in some support systems to come to my home. And then, of course, with all the grants, I can build my own grab bars and get all those in as well. So Kelvin, maybe, So does this then make sense to have CCAs like this?
19: Well, I visited the Bukit Batok CCA a couple of times, brought programs there. For example, activities like drumming and music, and I feel that those who chose the CCA option at Bukit Batok, they really liked the place. A few of them came from apartments where they stay with kids, and they don't want to feel that they are burdened to their kids, so they moved out of their present housing to CCA, make new friends, and every floor at the CCA in Bukit Batok, they do have two communal spaces for those who are staying on the same floor or different floors to come and enjoy, sing karaoke, play mahjong together. So I think there is a group of people who likes to have interactions with other new friends, and this is one option for them.
17: But I have to challenge you, because that Harmony Village is also that a one-off, because the newer CCAs are not like that. They don't have that environment. Not a village, you don't have a community, you know, so you're kind of
18: their centres are further away, slightly further away. It may not be below the block, right?
19: Well, in some ways, I think Steve is right to say that the newer ones are not going to have so much communal spaces or the programs for this new CCA. They are actually being directed to the AACs, active aging centers nearby. So it's not so self-contained, like, you know, below the block. And therefore, I think it may make it a bit less attractive for this new developments of CCAs.
17: Because Harmony Village sounded a little bit more like a retirement village, where you can go there, you know, and you're still able-bodied and independent, but you can mix with others who are like you. Whereas with the new CCAs, I guess they're in mixed-use areas and blocks, right?
18: So who is it really attracting? Like, I'm just wondering, like, who is this this 55-year-old person, if you can paint for me a picture, a 55-year-old person who would subscribe to a CCA.
20: I think most 55 people who are in their 55 and just below 65, they are, chances is that they are still working in their 50s, right? Until maybe they plan retirement to retire at 62 or 63. So, by lowering the age, I don't think it's going to widen the demand very much. Although it does widen the pool of eligible applicants. But I don't think demand will go up a lot. Perhaps it's due to feedback, public feedback. Someone suggests to the government, why don't you just widen the eligibility, lower the eligibility age? And so I think that the other thing I believe that people who do subscribe to CCA, whichever age it is, they probably are HDB dwellers. Yeah. Empty nesters, and they may feel a need to monetize their HDB flat by they will have to sell it, and then the difference between the sale of their flat and the price of the CCA, and they probably might have some silver bonus, additional financial incentive from the government for them to downgrade or right size to a CCA.
17: But then again, that will be a very small group of the population,
20: which might explain why you get undersubscribed. Subscription.
17: But would it help if they change the model? Because CCAs, as we mentioned, it's a lease option now. You can't actually buy it. But I know in some other countries where in retirement homes, you buy your unit. And then if you pass on, let's say 20 years later, you can sell it at market value. So you feel like it's still something that you can leave behind for the next generation. It's a proper investment, you know.
20: There was one called Kampong at Admiralty.
18: Yes.
20: Or Kampong, yeah, that one was also quite popular because it's, in a way, it's an integrated retirement village, right? And with everything, including your hawker center, all bundled into one. Now, if I think if the government were to come up with such integrated development, it will be popular again. But it will be also challenging to have such integrated development, retirement village in every town in Singapore.
18: Why?
17: Why not?
20: Space.
18: Okay.
20: One thing is space. Number two is that if you were to put in all these facilities in one development, then other people, the younger crowd will say, why not us? Why are we excluded from applying for, why don't you build 4-room flats here too, so that we can also enjoy all these facilities all in one stop?
18: Why don't they consider like sort of a, I don't know, like a mixed use?
17: Yeah.
18: Right?
17: Integrated into the regular housing.
18: I know that they're trying to do that right now. Yeah. So it's not like, you know, one block of only all community care apartments. Right. But I would assume that, you know, this is the government's way of trying to lay out how we can maybe watch out for each other. Is that the
19: Well, actually, the flexi model, it's towards this intergen, so that different groups of age groups can actually stay together. With bigger space, right? So, to have a different model of a CCA that accommodates different age group or maybe bigger household could be the way to go. Because when we look at other countries like Japan, people don't like to stay in so-called retirement village because it's very stigmatized, right? Yeah. It's like only old people go there and then young people go there. You know, it's not attractive to young
17: people.
19: Even
17: old people don't want to hang out with old people.
19: Yeah, right. It makes sense. Yeah, it makes sense to be inclusive rather than exclusive to a retirement village sort of lifestyle. Nobody likes that. And that's why I'm teaching, because I can mix with young people and always be stimulated by them. I think it's pretty important. It's a cultural aspect of Singaporean mindset that we need to consider. And we are multi-ethnic group, right? On the other hand, so I think it's not so easy for Singapore. Sometimes we consider a new housing model to have a good mix, and the government has to constantly be dynamic about this.
17: But that would make sense. So imagine if every block or every floor there were two or three units that were this type of CCA apartments, you know. But then your neighbors around you are still, you know, the regular folks. It's just that they equip these apartments with the necessary facilities, and therefore the socialization, which we all know is so important, it has a big role to play as well. Well, I mean, many of us are getting older. I'm getting my CPF very soon too, so I don't know, is that something to be about
19: celebration?
17: You guys been there already? But yeah, if you have thoughts about this issue, do let us know. We do love to hear from you. Otherwise, that's it for this week's Deep Dive. Bye for now.
18: Bye.
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18: Protesters blocked roads, calling on the government to agree to a deal or step down.
31: Traders have also become bullish on the stock, as the supplier stands to rake in gains from AI-related demand and potential price hikes.
32: No single group appears to have won an absolute majority in the country's second round of snap parliamentary election.
18: Field investigations show heavy metals and oils were discharged from the beached ship. This in turn hurt the health of the coral reef.
33: Right here, right now, right here, right now, right here, right now, right here.
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0: It is time for our monthly catch-up to see what's new, what's not hot, and what's worth checking out with our resident dining enthusiast. And then a difficult boss can make work frustrating. But when does poor management become a good reason to quit? Well, those questions answered after the news. Good afternoon. 4 new stations will be added to the Cross Island Line serving Taman Jurong and a gateway to Jurong Island by the late 2030s. Transport Minister Jeffrey Siow says construction on the 10-kilometre third phase will begin next year. The extension will connect to the East-West Line at Gull Circle and the Jurong Region Line. The government will also acquire 7 industrial properties in full and 8 partially to make way for the project. A second Cross Island Line depot will be built at the former Raffles Country Club site. When completed, the 67-kilometre Cross Island Line will become Singapore's longest fully underground MRT line. Singapore is studying a higher capacity bus rapid transit system for Tuas South. The Land Transport Authority says the system could provide faster and more reliable journeys between workplaces and MRT stations. If it proves feasible, the system could be rolled out island-wide. The proposed network would use 2-section and 3-section buses, and they would run on dedicated lines with traffic signal priority. That would raise passenger capacity while requiring using less infrastructure than MRT or LRT systems. Transport Minister Jeffrey Hsiao says the idea could be a cost-effective transport option between buses and trains. LTA is also studying such models used in cities like Shanghai, Seoul and Istanbul before deciding which system suits Tuas South best. Singapore's labour market continued to expand in the second quarter of 2026, marking the 19th consecutive quarter of growth. However, retrenchments also rose from about 3,800 to 4,500, driven mainly by restructuring in outward-oriented sectors such as information and communications. Looking ahead, more firms are expected to hire and raise wages in the next 3 months, while fewer are expected to retrench. Total employment grew by 10,700, maintaining levels similar to last year. Growth came mainly from resident employment in essential and public services, while the unemployment rate remained unchanged since March at 2%. The Manpower Ministry recommends that companies and workers continue to upgrade their capabilities in view of global headwinds and rapid technological change. Singapore has recorded 40 measles cases so far this year,

0: 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That's right. 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
1: Our next story here, which is Singapore's labour market. It continued to expand in the second quarter of 2026, and this marks the 19th consecutive quarter of growth. However, retrenchments also rose from about 3,800 to 4,500, driven mainly by restructuring in outward-oriented sectors such as information and communications. The news desk reports.
2: Looking ahead, more firms are expected to hire and raise wages in the next 3 months, while fewer are expected to retrench. Total employment grew by 10,700, maintaining levels similar to last year. Growth came mainly from resident employment in essential and public services, while the unemployment rate remained unchanged since March at 2%. The Manpower Ministry recommends that companies and workers continue to upgrade their capabilities in view of global headwinds and rapid technological change.
1: Four new stations will be added to the Cross Island Line serving Taman Jurong and a gateway to Jurong Island by the late 2030s. Nisha Curran has the details.
3: Transport Minister Jeffrey Siow says construction on the 10-kilometre third phase will begin next year. The extension will connect to the east-west line at Gul Circle and the Jurong Region Line. The government will also acquire 7 industrial properties in full and 8 partially to make way for the project. A second Cross Island Line depot will be built at the former Raffles Country Club site. When completed, the 67-kilometre Cross Island Line will become Singapore's longest fully underground MRT line. Singapore is also studying a higher-capacity bus rapid transit system for Tuas South. The Land Transport Authority says the system could provide faster and more reliable journeys between workplaces and MRT stations. If it proves feasible, the system could be rolled out island-wide. The proposed network would use 2-sectioned and 3-sectioned buses. They would run on dedicated lanes with traffic signal priority. That would raise passenger capacity while requiring less infrastructure than MRT or LRT systems. Mrs. Siow said the idea could be a cost-effective transport option between buses and trains. LTA is also studying such models used in cities like Shanghai, Seoul and Istanbul before deciding which system suits Tuas South best.
1: The police and the Infocom Media Development Authority have opened investigations after British trip-hop band Massive Attack expressed support for the Palestinians at their concert in Singapore on Wednesday. Andrea Heng reports.
4: A concert goer told CNA that the band shouted Free Palestine during their performance at the Star Performing Arts Centre, prompting many audience members to join in the chant. A video circulating online also showed 2 band members holding a Palestinian flag on stage while the crowd cheered. Singapore does not allow the public display of foreign national emblems without permit or exemption. Offenders may be fined up to $500, face up to 6 months jail or both. Massive Attack was formed in Bristol, England in 1988 and is best known for creating dark, atmospheric electronic music. Its iconic hit Teardrop was used as a theme song for the medical drama House.
1: Senior Minister K. Shanmugam and Minister for Trade and Industry, Energy and Industry, Tan Si Leng, were awarded $145,000 in legal costs following their successful defamation suit against Bloomberg. Details of the cost were shared with the media, with the breakdown showing that each minister was awarded $50,000 for pre-trial work, $65,000 for the trial and $30,000 for post-trial work. Earlier this month, the High Court ordered Bloomberg and its reporter Loda Wei to pay $230,000 in damages to each minister. It followed a ruling that a December 2024 Bloomberg article on good class bungalow transactions had defamed both ministers. A Singapore company director has been charged for allegedly providing flag registration services to a vessel sanctioned by the United Nations

0: Security Council. 49-year-old David Chong Kwok Yong is accused of assisting New Ship Registry to register the vehicle Petrol 8 under the flag of Niue between May and August 2022. Prosecutors allege he had reasonable grounds to believe that the vessel was involved in transporting prohibited items from North Korea. Police say Singapore takes its obligations under the United Nations Security Council sanctions seriously and will act against anyone who breaches the law. Chong did not indicate how he intends to plead. If convicted, he faces up to 10 years in jail, a fine of $50,000, Singapore dollars, or both. The clock is ticking to find survivors in Japan 3 days after a powerful earthquake struck the country's southwest, killing at least 34 people. Prime Minister Sanae Takaichi says rescue and relief efforts have reached a critical stage, with the so-called 72-hour golden window rapidly closing. The 7.1 magnitude quake struck Kumamoto Prefecture on Kyushu Island at 4:27 p.m. on Tuesday, the first 72 hours after a major natural disaster are considered the most critical for rescue operations. After that, survival rates drop sharply as air pockets lose oxygen, dehydration sets in, and untreated injuries worsen. The number of people missing in Kyushu remains unclear. More than 9,000 residents have been displaced, with many sleeping in their cars as aftershocks persist. CNA's Michio Ishida has the latest on rescue efforts, including key updates from a briefing by Japan's Chief Cabinet Secretary Minoru Kihara.
1: He specifically mentioned numbers such as 370 firefighters, 190 police, 170 self-defense force are working together with rescue dogs on site. Now at Nippon Paper Industries' damaged factory, he said 280 firefighters, 70 police forces, 30 self-defense force members are in action. And Mr. Kihara emphasized, saving lives is the top priority. The central government set up a disaster support headquarters in Kumamoto, and it's headed by State Minister of Cabinet Office, Mr. Jun Tsushima. Mr. Tsushima was sent to Kumamoto on the day the powerful earthquake hit to lead the team to investigate the situation on the ground. Now, Kumamoto Governor Takashi Kimura welcomed the central government's decision. Now, he updated reporters on utilities, and he said that power should be restored soon, and gasoline is being transported from nearby prefectures. But drinking water is expected to take time to be restored, as pipelines need to be repaired. So he needs water transported from other prefectures. Now, Governor Kimura said the entire Kyushu is expected to send officials to improve support for Kumamoto and its residents.
0: The wildfire situation has eased in France and Spain after some of the worst blazes in living memory. CNA's Arnold Gay has this report.
2: Spanish Prime Minister Pedro Sanchez lifted a state of emergency for a wildfire west of Madrid after officials said there was no longer any active fronts. More than 60,000 people were evacuated during the worst of the fire, but most have been allowed to return home. Authorities are still watching the situation closely. Spain is experiencing a new heat wave this week, which officials warn could reignite fires in the Madrid region. The situation in Greece is more precarious. Wildfires are raging out of control on the island of Crete. Three firefighters have died and 8,000 people evacuated as the flames threaten tourist spots. Greece's Prime Minister Kyriakos Mitsotakis has warned of difficult days ahead as the summer heat persists.
0: And that's the news. Headlines anytime on CNA 938 and CNA.asia. Okay, let's head to the roads, give you traffic and weather. First up, we take a look at some traffic updates. An accident on the ECP towards Changi. After Marine Parade, there is congestion until Tanjong Katong, and you're advised to avoid Lane 1. Vehicle breakdowns. CTE towards the AYE after Orchard Road, please avoid Lane 3. AYE towards Tuas, a breakdown on Lane 3 after Clementi Road. Please drive with care.
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0: And so, the weather today, it's going to be another wet one. Thundery showers forecast, mainly over northern and western Singapore this afternoon. Temperatures up to 34.
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0: Welcome. Thank you so much for joining us today. I'm Susan Ng. So it is the end of the month, and that means it's time to speak to our resident food reviewer. He definitely lives to eat. And with National Day just under 2 weeks away, we're taking a tour of new spots that celebrate Singaporean talent, local flavor, and the way we eat today. Dinesh Balasingham joins us. He is head of restaurant reservation dining platform Chop. Dinesh, welcome.
5: Hello, Susan. Thank you so much. I'm still reeling after that fact that the BTS shirt sold for $100,000.
0: I know, right? And together, all of their merchandise raised 46% of the total amount raised from all over the
5: incredible.
0: World.
5: Incredible.
0: How incredible is that? Yeah. Even more incredible is the fact that you live to eat. You talk to us about eating. You know, I live to eat too, but I'm growing. My dresses don't fit me anymore. So I got to put a halt to it somewhere.
5: I think it's maybe just shrinking in the wash, perhaps. That
0: oh,
5: happens
0: you
5: in my
0: are
5: clothes as
0: so
5: well.
0: Kind. I have to think about it that way. Okay, so let's talk about the first place that you're bringing us to. How did the idea for this particular restaurant come about?
5: Well, the first place is in Dempsey, which has no shortage of incredible restaurants. It's called Casa Mori. Yeah. And I kind of describe it if Singaporean and Spanish cuisine sort of had a love child. it is actually an idea that I think grew from the desire to create a restaurant that reflects Singapore in a very multicultural food culture. In fact, if you go to Dempsey itself, you'll find probably up to 15 different cuisines, which I love about the space. Mm. And so I think they feel like diners can sort of naturally enjoy flavors and influences from both the different cuisines. I think, you know, conceptually, people might call it fusion. And I think the word fusion sometimes can have a little bit of a bad rep because it's not necessarily cohesive or it's used just for marketing. Mm. And I think that this one feels a little bit more authentic because it's more about the Spanish cooking with the Southeast Asian flavor. So even in the ingredients, you'll see there are a lot of different like overlaps. And so I think the guiding philosophy has always been make it delicious first, not just novel. And then that would be sort of, that's how people will come. And if you look at the two chefs behind it, Willin Low, who's like, you know, the father of modern Singapore cooking. And again, I say sort of Mordsin because I think that back then people also looked at it as fusion, but it's more of an elevation or an evolution of the cuisine. And Chef Jose, who, you know, all the way back, I remember him from Binomio days. Now he has a couple of restaurants, Culto, Barrio. It's under the same group that Casa Mori is from, the Cantera Collective. So that's pretty cool. You've got two really renowned chefs who've been doing this for a long time. So I think they're especially careful with new concepts that they want to make sure that it's not just for show, it's not just, you know, for shock value, and it's something that people would come back to. So very cool concept, to be honest. Casa means home in Spanish, Mori means forest. So I think internally the design, I mean, Dempsey itself is a little bit of a forest, but the space is designed to feel like that, a little bit like a, you know, a Spanish courtyard in like a woodland retreat. So you've got like really high ceilings. You know, from the outside, the restaurant doesn't look very big, but when I stepped in, I was quite surprised because it feels a lot larger inside. Yeah. So high ceilings, sort of that warm terracotta, the Mediterranean inspired color palette. So you got like large columns, spacious tables. So really, really beautiful. But really what stands out are the dishes. And, you know, there's quite a range. They have quite a wide menu. So, you know, but when some of the dishes hit, they really, really hit. One of the standouts for me when they were starting off is this one that's called the Kalipoketas. Mm. It's quite a clever name because it's meant to be a fusion of a curry puff and a croqueta.
0: Ooh.
5: So that's why I like Kalipop and then, you know,
0: ooh,
5: croqueta.
0: I like that.
5: So that's the name. It's sort of a one bite croqueta and it's got like creamy curried potato filling. Mm. It's got a really nice fragrant spice profile to it and it's got a dab on curry aioli on the top. So this is I think one of the best examples of this sort of East meets West philosophy when it comes to the food. Another starter that I really liked is the garlic kwa chiao prawns. So it's meant to be inspired by the Spanish, the gambas al ajillo. So you've got like a garlic confit base, and then you've got that nice sort of subtle Chinese fermented rice wine as well to give it a very different flavor. They add some Sichuan peppers, so you get a little bit of spice. So it's really, really nice. And the sauce itself, I mean, I say this all the time with sauce, okay? If people put this much thought and effort in the sauce, don't waste it. There's always bread on the side. Mop it up. That's a good one to do so. And then, of course, bigger plates as well for sharing, because I think the point here also is to be a little bit more like group dining, more familial in that sense. So the tandoori lamb rack, which is actually, for me, was, I think, my favorite sort of main on the menu. It's got a really nice smoky finish because they use it, they make it in a jasper oven. You've got really nice rich yogurt and tandoori spice marinade. They have a really nice sweet pickled red onions to sort of balance the richness of that. And what I thought was really interesting that was served with this dish, I've never seen it before with the lamb rack, is actually charred Brussels sprouts, which on one side, I thought, okay, maybe they want to give you a little bit of vegetables to sort of balance the dish, but it really actually stood out on its own and made for a really, really strong supporting character in the main dish, which I really loved.
0: You know, that's the mark of good food, when the vegetables stand out on their own and you kind of go, you know what, I can eat this without any meat.
5: I can eat
0: to
5: this on its own.
0: It. Yeah.
5: Correct.
0: Wow,
5: so
0: okay.
5: I think that's very thoughtful, you know, from start to finish, every part of the dish plays a part. I think that I can't not go without talking about what is their signature, and I saw in every table the night I was dining, is their Hokkien Mee Fidoa. So, you know, the Spanish Fidoa dish is reimagined with Hokkien Mee flavors. So we've got plenty of like rich prawn seafood stock in there, plenty of wok hei flavor, served in a paella pan with sweet prawns, shellfish. So I think this is also really another dish where, for me, it just felt very... It just felt like it's so cohesive.
0: Yeah.
5: Right. You know, when you talk about, when I spoke about just now about fusion and this, sometimes you try to mesh things together, which maybe don't really mesh well.
0: Yeah.
5: This felt almost like a natural extension of someone cooking a Spanish dish, but they're like, hey, actually, we've come to learn about these flavors from Singapore. Let's sort of infuse it in there. So it just felt like a very sort of natural collaboration. And I think the dishes that did the best for me or stood out, like that croqueta curry puff dish, you know, the curry croqueta, this one, the garlic prawns, all of those just felt like, oh, it was just a natural extension of someone else's cuisine, which I really liked, as opposed to, fusion for the sake of fusion.
0: Yes, as you said, deliciousness first, right? Rather than putting things together for the sake of putting it together. Of course, it's National Day season. I can't believe tomorrow's the first day of a brand new month.
5: Gosh.
0: And so let's celebrate Singapore flavors, local craft. Yeah, take us into this next space. What do you want it to say about neighborhood culture, heritage, and how Singaporeans gather today?
5: Yeah, I Serene Center for me has been a spot that I used to go to after school for many, many years.
0: You too.
5: So watching its evolution, watching its evolution has been really nice. I was really worried once when I think there were rumors that it was going to be shut down. I remember Island Creamery very distinctly. That's where I used to go all the time. But what I really loved is that, you know, a lot of different F&B concepts came to take its space and really made it its own, and one that very distinctly in now my like 30s I know of, or I go to, is Orkau Bakau. It's Hokkien. I may not be pronouncing that well, but it really translates to black dog, white dog. And I think it's talking about, you know, what started as a little bit of a split personality between the two different concepts. When they started, it was more of this sort of craft beer destination. And I think what was really amazing about them is they only served Singaporean beers from Singaporean breweries. So that was really nice, which you like you wouldn't be able to find anywhere else. So it was really distinct to it. And that was like in 2019. And then, you know, in 2025, I think they closed for a while. I was a little bit sad about that. But then they came back actually in a refreshed format that sort of combines two concepts now. So the Pekau, you know, in the morning is sort of the fun, like that represents that calm, familial neighborhood vibe. You know, you've got like kopi, kaya toast, comforting Asian dishes in the morning. And then the Okau is the louder sort of that craft beer tap room with the bar bites, the, you know, the inspired drinking food, which is really cool. So now they do that day to night transition, in the Serene Center space. Now, what I really love about it is it's really just comfort food. It's like no frills. It's unapologetically local. And even when you look at the menu, especially for like the day menu, you know, you've got everything from, like I said, your like kaya toast, which, by the way, priced even cheaper than Toastbox. I just want to put that out there, which it's quite amazing. And they make all their kaya in-house. Their kaya is so fragrant and so wonderful. And then you get your, like, you know, your day dishes. Your, they have a really great nasi lemak with ha cheong gai. I really, really like, actually, this was, it's my favorite dish that I go to. It's a mapo tofu udon. So you got your minced pork, your onsen egg, fried bean kit skin, all in a comforting udon dish. And it's just, it's $12, which is, I think, very affordable for sort of a neighborhood spot. So yeah, like that transition from day to night is really wonderful. In the evening, they have like bigger dishes to share. They have a wonderful curry mussel dish with sambal butter and some toast on the side that I really, really recommend. Or like ribs, you know, we know baby back ribs for what it is, but this one is a char siu rib. And it comes with like sesame seed and coriander. So a lot of that, like I said, unapologetically local sort of Asian flavor.
0: Yeah.
5: And recently as well, I think we talked about it, one of the shows, New Baru, has this sort of new space where they have all these little local spots that sort of opened up. And so they've taken a space there as well, and they have started their own sort of, instead of this whole day to night transition, they actually do an all day concept within New Baru as well.
0: Okay.
5: And they got some really great exclusive dishes there as well. That's an incredible Hokkien Mee Tai Mak. So, you know, your Hokkien Mee that you're used to, I know we spoke about in the last spot, but this one also really cool. It, you know, instead of the usual combination of your yellow egg noodles or your rice vermicelli, it's got your plump Mee Tai Mak, you know, giving it more of a chew. So that I feel like a thicker noodle actually works really well because it allows for the broth to cling more to each sort of strand. So it feels even more umami, I would say, and really, really
0: good. You're drooling, I can see it.
5: I know, like, I'm like, can you see? I'm like swallow. I have to swallow to get, in order to continue. But yes, and even the cocktails, they have like brand new ones. They have a kaya toast cocktail. Like I said, they make their own kaya in-house. So it sort of blends the sort of fragrant, the nutty pandan infused whiskey with a beautiful velvety coconut cream. And a little bit of gula melaka for that sort of sweetness that recreates that flavor. But yeah, it's inside the factory block, the new side of New Baru, so you can check it out. But you've got two like really cool, I would say quite iconic Singapore spots now. And I know New Baru is newer, but I think it's really made for a name for itself in how it's sort of curated a lot of these Singaporean brands coming together in one space. You know, it's almost recreated a sort of like a Dempsey feel, like I think.
0: Without the trees.
5: Without the trees, unfortunately. And then you have Serene Center, which I think brings back so many memories for so many people. And so I think that's what's beautiful about it. It's obviously found two very distinct spaces that speak very well to the brand ethos. And I think that you find that same sort of like local spirit and energy. Even in the New Baru space, like I said, they have so many different craft beers from Singaporean breweries. And you see so many. New Baru is also a great space so for tourists to check out. So I see a lot of people sort of imbibing, and that's really nice because I think we get to make a name for ourselves. Besides your usual sort of hawker food. So yeah, that's incredible what they've been able to do.
0: And though it is incredible, I mean, when you said okao peka, I've heard them before. I've never eaten there. But doesn't it remind you of ang jikao?
5: Yes, actually.
0: Guinness stout, right?
5: Now that
0: the
5: you say,
0: Hokkien,
5: yes, yes,
0: we, yeah.
5: Yes, yeah.
0: That's how they refer to it. Okay, I have like 2 minutes left with you. So pick one thing you want to tell us about within this 2 minutes.
5: Okay, well, you know, we celebrate Singaporean talent, so why not do one more? There's a new Italian spot in town called Tavola Aperta. It is actually in Orchard Road, Plaza Singapura. It's actually led by Chef Mark Tan, who's previously trained at this really, really cool trattoria in Los Angeles called Felix Trattoria. Actually is led by James Beard Award-winning chef.
0: That's right.
5: So you know he knows how to make pasta. And I think when you go to malls sometimes, you tend to get a little bit more of your chain restaurants, and I think this is absolutely not that. You know, very traditional techniques, seasonal ingredients, well-balanced flavors. You know, we're talking about pizza dough that's 72-hour naturally fermented sourdough. You know, so really, really quality. But I would like to say affordable luxury is how I would describe it. So all your handmade pastas are under 20, all your gourmet pizzas are under 30. So you get to enjoy those high quality ingredients without, like, you know, that hefty price tag.
0: Dinesh, fabulous speaking with you.
5: Thank you, Susan.
0: Today, thank you so much. Happy eating. You have a delicious weekend.
5: Thank you.
0: Balasingham is head of restaurant reservation dining platform Chope, speaking to us here on Eat Drink Singapore.
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11: 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Fresh rookies, full chaos. The brand new series, Yes, Captain. Special premiere Sunday, 9th August, 8:35 p.m. Right after the National Day Parade. And thereafter, 4 new episodes every Monday on MeWatch.
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0: It is 1:30. Good afternoon. Singapore is pressing ahead with plans to strengthen its transport network, with new rail links set to serve the West and studies underway on a new type of high-capacity bus system. Nisha Curran tells us more.
19: Four new stations will be added to the Cross Island Line, serving Taman Jurong and a gateway to Jurong Island by the late 2030s. Transport Minister Jeffrey Siow says construction on the 10-kilometre third phase will begin next year. The extension will connect to the East-West Line at Gul Circle and the Jurong Region Line. The government will also acquire 7 industrial properties in full and 8 partially to make way for the project. A second Cross Island Line depot will be built at the former Raffles Country Club site. When completed, the 67-kilometre Cross Island Line will become Singapore's longest fully underground MRT line. Singapore is also studying a higher-capacity bus rapid transit system for Tuas South. The Land Transport Authority says the system could provide faster and more reliable journeys between workplaces and MRT stations. If it proves feasible, the system could be rolled out island-wide. The proposed network would use 2-sectioned and 3-sectioned buses. They would run on dedicated lanes with traffic signal priority. That would raise passenger capacity while requiring less infrastructure than MRT or LRT systems. Mrs. Siow said the idea could be a cost-effective transport option between buses and trains. LTA is also studying such models used in cities like Shanghai, Seoul and Istanbul before deciding which system suits Tuas South best.
0: US President Donald Trump has announced what he says is a landmark agreement for the, quote, complete disarmament of the militant group Hamas. He called it a critical step towards a new Palestinian government in Gaza. CNA's Ilakia Salvaraji has more.
20: The disarmament will be tied to a gradual withdrawal of Israeli forces.
10: Hamas says it is making concessions to save the people of Gaza from killing and displacement. It is unclear if Israel supports the plan. Now, according to Mr. Trump, the Board of Peace reached the agreement with not only Hamas, but also all other armed groups in Gaza, expecting it to be a monumental step towards lasting peace and security. The disarmament of Hamas has been a key sticking point in pushing forward with the Gaza truce. Under President Trump's 20-point peace plan, the second phase was to involve the disarmament. He says it will be carried out in phases. As Hamas disarms completely, Israeli forces will withdraw and the International Stabilization Force will work with a new Palestinian police force to take responsibility for security in the enclave. Hamas is warning it will not abide by the deal if Israel delays its obligations. A member of its negotiating team told Al Jazeera that the issue of disarmament is contingent upon Israel's withdrawal from Gaza and the progress of reconstruction.
0: James Goodison is tracking the story for CNA. He explains how this breakthrough aligns with President Trump's peace plan.
16: Well, look, this is hugely significant. The idea of Hamas disarmament was a crucial aspect of President Trump's 20-point plan. Now that domino appears to have fallen, it opens the way for some serious change in the Middle East, because this agreement was perhaps the most significant obstacle in the peace plan. Now, this announcement could lead to things like a technocratic government overseeing Gaza, the complete withdrawal of Israeli forces, and indeed the reconstruction of the Strip and a pathway to statehood, all things that were included on the president's blueprint. But a word of caution for several reasons. Firstly, we haven't had any official direct statements from either Israel or Hamas about this announcement. What we have had, though, is some sources, senior sources, commenting to various news agencies. Hamas saying they won't disarm until Israel withdraw. And before this announcement was made public, Israeli officials saying that they won't withdraw until Hamas disarms. Hamas also wants to store their weapons under a Palestinian authority rather than hand them over. So it's up to the president, his Secretary of State, Marco Rubio, and Steve Witkoff, the US special envoy to the Middle East, to untangle this knot. They have said in the past, if Hamas break this deal, then Israel can take military action. Now, President Trump has been bullish about diplomatic breakthroughs before, only for them to peter out in other theatres of war. But if it does hold on, it could mark a significant breakthrough by the president in the Middle East, which could redefine the relationship between Israel and the Palestinian people.
0: And with the time at 1:36, we head off now to some Asia business here on CNA 938. A sudden surge in the Japanese yen is raising fresh speculation that Tokyo may have stepped in to support the battered currency. CNA's Sarah Al-Khaldi has more.
17: The Japanese yen posted one of its biggest one-day gains in recent years, even briefly hitting 158 to the dollar, but now past that at 160.61. The business news publication Nikkei Asia reports that Japan carried out large-scale yen buying intervention during New York trading. U.S. authorities were also said to have conducted rate checks on the yen-dollar exchange rate, a move that's often seen as a precursor to intervention. U.S. Treasury Secretary Scott Bessent also said in an interview that Japan may have stepped in to prop up the yen. The currency has been under sustained pressure, weighed down by a mix of inflation concerns, fiscal worries, rising energy import costs, and the wide interest rate gap with the U.S. Those concerns have also spilled into Japan's bond market, sending 10-year government bond yields to their highest level in decades. Now, the yen's sharp rally is coming just hours before the Bank of Japan delivers a policy decision. It's widely expected to leave interest rates unchanged later today. But investors will be watching closely for signals from Governor Kazuo Ueda on the timing of the next rate increase, with many economists expecting another hike by December. One thing that policymakers will likely discuss is Prime Minister Sanae Takaichi's decision to temporarily cut the food sales tax to 1% from 8% next April.
0: Anthropic says its Claude AI models broke out of closed testing environments and were able to access the computer systems of three organizations. The incident, which follows a similar hack by OpenAI models earlier this month, is raising questions about the risks posed by increasingly capable AI. Ira Spitzer filed this report for CNA.
20: Anthropic gave more details about this hacking incident in a blog post, saying that it found three situations where its models were able to reach the internet in what was supposed to be a closed testing environment and then used that access to gain entry to the real systems of three organizations. The company didn't provide the names of those organizations, but said that they had been notified. Anthropic uncovered this after the recent disclosure from its Silicon Valley rival OpenAI about a similar incident prompted the maker of the Claude chatbot to go back and look at its own records, specifically incidents where the model might have achieved access to the open internet. These types of tests are basically to assess the model's capabilities by giving it open-ended assignments in an environment believed to be safe, but it's apparently hard to predict exactly what the model is going to figure out in order to try and achieve its goals. The latest incident, along with the OpenAI hack, is sure to feed into what's become a contentious debate about how worried we should be about AI and what type of regulation may be necessary to prevent incidents like this. OpenAI and Anthropic have both come out in favor of greater oversight of the most powerful models, saying that advanced AI could place sophisticated cyber capabilities in the hands of criminals or hostile governments. They've called for things like common requirements, including safety evaluations, incident reporting, and stronger security protections. But advocates of open source models, some of the most advanced of which are coming from China, like DeepSeek and Moonshot AI's Kimi, are concerned that regulations could favor large closed model companies such as OpenAI and Anthropic while making it harder for smaller developers to compete and innovate. Either way, it appears that we're just at the early stages of reckoning with models that have the ability to carry out complicated tasks, and it's unclear where exactly that might lead.
0: China is accelerating its AI push with startup DeepSeek, reportedly planning to build one of the country's biggest artificial intelligence data centers. The company is reportedly set to construct a 1 gigawatt data center in Inner Mongolia, with an eye on expanding its computing infrastructure as it competes with leading AI models from Silicon Valley. It also plans to lease additional computing capacity from other firms. The project would be among the largest of its kind in China and is expected to bring some capacity online by early 2028. The move marks another step to narrow the AI gap with the US. DeepSeek has faced scrutiny from US officials after gaining global attention from its powerful low-cost AI model, challenging the dominance of American companies. A look at Asian markets right now. The Shanghai Composite is up 0.9%, while Hong Kong's Hang Seng is down slightly. Japan's Nikkei 225 has surged 4.2% amid news that Tokyo conducted yen buying, dollar selling intervention to prop up its currency. South Korea's Kospi jumped 16.4%. Australia's ASX 200 is also in the green. Singapore's SDI is down 0.8% to 5,627. The three banks are trading mixed today. DBS dropped 0.6% to $74.41. OCBC Bank is up 0.3% to $29.18. And UOB lost 1.3% to $43.31. And that's business news as it breaks on CNA.Asia. Okay, let's head to the roads. So three vehicle breakdowns. PIE towards Tuas after Upper Jurong Road. Please avoid lane 5. Also BKE towards the PIE, a breakdown after the SLE. As well, ECP towards the city, a vehicle breakdown after KPE TPE exit. Heavy traffic reported at this time on Balestier Road heading into Upper Thompson Road. This is between Moulmein Road and Serangoon Road. Please do drive with care.
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0: It's Susan today. Welcome and thank you very much for joining me. Well, this week, the Work It podcast looked at bad bosses. Things like favoritism, micromanagement, all the way to managers who avoid accountability. When should employees try to manage the situation and when is it time to walk away? Here to unpack all of this is Nat Fettelvero, host of CNA's Work It podcast. Nat, welcome.
1: Thanks for having me, Susan.
0: Okay, interesting topic indeed,
1: isn't it? Oh, for sure, yeah.
0: And it's the middle of the year.
1: There's always time for a bad boss episode. We could have the whole podcast just pivot into talking about bad bosses and we'd have episodes forever.
0: Yeah. But then, of course, there's the other side of the coin, right? Employees who perhaps could perform a little better.
1: Oh, sure,
0: so that
1: yeah.
0: could be another 7 episodes. Okay, but let's stick to your topic for the day. For this particular episode of Work It, you and your co-hosts actually had plenty of stories about difficult bosses. Not every frustrating manager is toxic, though. So what separates a boss you can learn to work with from one who's doing real damage?
1: Right. Well, this is actually something that would depend on yourself. Right, because everybody has different thresholds for how much they can take from other people, whether it's teammates, whether it's people working under them, whether it's even their bosses. So if it's just a communication issue, if it's just a working style issue, especially if you're younger in your career, I feel like you could stand to learn a little bit about how different people interact with work and the people that they work with. But if it's getting to the point where this person, this boss, your manager, your team leader, their behavior is impacting your mental health, then I think that's a time in which you have to reassess whether it's a you problem or it's a them problem. And, you know, they might be a little bit toxic and you might want to think about whether you want to put up with that day to day 9 to 6.
0: The communication come up in your podcast?
1: It did, yes. So one of the things that Gerald, you know, advised was that your communication with your boss doesn't only have to be a one-way street, doesn't have to just be between you and your boss as well. You could seek some validation or some advice from other stakeholders of your work.
0: Yeah.
1: Right. And that's something that would help put context to the work that you're doing, put context into the instructions that your boss is disseminating to the team. And that's always helpful, right? Because most of the problems that we see online, talking to friends, a lot of it comes down to just miscommunication.
0: Yeah, and then, of course, we all have different styles of doing this. So in one of the anecdotes that was shared, a manager had backed the team's plan and then blamed them when senior management pushed back. Okay, these sorts of stories are not uncommon. Gerald's approach was to brief the boss carefully, line up other stakeholders. Now, is that smart managing or is it a sign that you're compensating for someone who will not take responsibility?
1: Well, look, it can be both.
0: Yeah.
1: So you're definitely compensating for something.
0: Yeah.
1: But it is also still good practice to understand how to manage upwards. Learning how your boss ticks, learning how their mind works, learning how they react to certain decisions that are made beyond their control. That will really help you in how you communicate with your boss, how you work with them, and you know the work that you present to them as well. So in this instance, we were reading out a story on Reddit where somebody's boss just threw them under the bus after a team meeting with senior management. And could that have been done better by the boss? 100%. Could there have been more done by the employee to make sure that this doesn't happen to them? Yeah, sure. But this is where you have to decide whether that is something that you want to do on the daily, right? Because potentially this is going to be a risk that you're undertaking every single senior management meeting, right?
0: Yeah.
1: Every day you're not sure if you're going to be the sacrifice for the boss to look better in front of their boss.
0: No.
1: So if you're confident in your people skills in managing upwards, 100% stay there and like continue doing that. It could actually be beneficial for you because senior management will see you doing that. They're definitely not going to be blind to how the boss's actions are.
0: Yeah.
1: But if it's going to be taking up so much time in your day that you don't actually have time to do your work that you're paid for and do it well, then maybe that is.
0: And that's the key.
1: Yeah,
0: you're
1: exactly.
0: hired for a job.
1: Yeah.
0: And I think you've got to do that well. Okay, so the opposite end of the scale of what you've just spoken about is favoritism. Mm-hmm. Okay, so that's the other end. But you were very candid. You did say that you once benefited from being a boss's favorite. So where do you draw the line from having good relationships at work and favoritism that shuts others out of so many things?
1: Look, I don't know if I can say it only happened one time. I have been in multiple situations in which I've noticed that I've been given a lot more leeway to make mistakes, to come in late for work, for example, deliver projects late.
0: Could it be that because you were a performer anyway,
1: maybe
0: that you were given the leeway?
1: Yeah, there are a lot of factors that could lead to favoritism, right? Maybe I am just objectively really good at my job, but sometimes I don't show up, right? But I don't think that if, you know, for example, if someone listening is experiencing favoritism right now, in a good way, like they recognize that their boss recognizes them, likes hanging out with them, maybe bring them out for coffee or lunch or whatever once in a while. Should you dial it back? I don't think so. I think you should make the most of it. I think if it benefits you, you should just get that bag, right? If you are seeing favoritism play out where you are being restricted from maybe training opportunities, promotions, because someone else is more highly favored, then maybe that's something to learn from as opposed to, you know, something to fix. I think it shouldn't be the fault of the employee who's favored, but it's definitely the fault of the boss who is playing favorites.
0: Ah, yes.
1: Because bosses, as our producer Painting said, it is their responsibility to develop the whole team.
0: Yes.
1: Not just their favorite person on the team.
0: No, absolutely.
1: And so as the favorite person or the regularly favored person, I feel like you should just, you know, look out for yourself. If the only thing I would say is that if you are favored and you know that being favored is going to impact your relationships with the rest of your colleagues, then maybe take a step back and reassess, because you don't want to be coming in to work every day and your only friend is your boss.
0: Yeah.
1: And everybody else hates you because they're like, look at this suck up just going off, you know?
0: Yes. Okay.
1: But I'm curious because I have this perspective because I came into the workplace at a different time, right?
0: Mm.
1: And I know that you've been at MediaCorp for a while.
0: Yeah.
1: Have you seen this kind of thing play out? Have you seen hierarchies kind of flatten or maybe even get a little bit more profound over the years?
0: Well, I have to say this. I joined the industry when we were still a government service.
1: Okay.
0: Right? And this was in the late 1970s. And then we progressed, became a stat board and privately owned and things like that. Sometimes organizations change, people don't, or people change, organizations remain the same.
1: Mm.
0: But I have to say that I live by several rules. One is do your job and do it well.
1: 100%.
0: That's why you're here for. And if you love this job so much, then your main goal should be to do it well regardless. Secondly, I also believe that since you're talking about bosses and things, I've learned how to read the room. And I think you have to learn how to read the room. And I don't take part in what we call office gossip.
1: Mm-hmm.
0: That's my rule number three.
1: Yeah.
0: Okay. So I think with all of this put in place, I've had a really enjoyable time here. Having said that, there are others who may feel that they have been unfairly treated. And if other colleagues may have a place and a space and a time to stand up for you, to help you along, then that's great.
1: Yeah.
0: You know? And,
1: but that's going to be
0: helped.
1: The regular thing because, you know, bosses, organizations, they're not monoliths. They treat people differently based on how they interact with them. So
0: correct. A lot
1: really
0: of it
1: is
0: based on your performance too, isn't
1: yes.
0: it?
1: Yes. Yeah, it is. If you do your work well, you're going to get away with a lot before the hammer falls on you.
0: Yeah.
1: But if you're not, you know, you're not someone who's reliable in a pinch, you might not see your boss favoring you in certain opportunities.
0: Absolutely. But then again, you also talked about sometimes the toxicity that does happen in the workplace, whether or not a person's doing the job well. But I would really recommend, number one, is you're here for a reason. The reason is to do your job.
1: Mm-hmm.
0: And if you love the job so much, do it. Well, your performance has got to be good. Sure, we all make mistakes.
1: Yeah.
0: And we would be robots if we didn't. But even then, robots do fall over sometimes, right?
1: Yeah.
0: So, I mean, do your job. Do it absolutely well. and then help others along the way.
1: Mm-hmm.
0: And I think, you know, for example, you've been here long enough and you're able to help someone along the way do some of the things that they maybe are not doing so well, and then do it better, you know, within your capacity, of course, because you got to put yourself first. And then there are bosses who are monitoring small things, like how long your lunch breaks are. You mentioned coming into work late and all of that, arrival times. And they micromanage. I think that's the term that's used quite often, isn't it? I mean, does this show that there is no trust? See, because in today's context, young people who join the workforce are a very different breed. You mentioned that just now, right?
1: Yeah.
0: You joined the workforce at a different time to when I joined the workforce. In my time, there was no such thing as work from home. You work from desk every single day. And we work 5.5 days, by the way.
1: Yes, that's right.
0: To work on Saturdays because that was how the government, you know, operated. So, I mean, can conversations, also communication, sort of rebuild the relationship so that isn't so much of this micromanagement?
1: It definitely can. Look, for micromanagement covers a broad spectrum of things, right? So the one that we brought up in this episode was micromanaging lunch breaks. And the person who had written online said that their boss was looking at every minute and they were 10 minutes late back from lunch, but they feel it shouldn't matter because they're going overtime an hour every day. And the bosses are all going home early, so they're not seeing that. So communication would definitely help solve a few problems there. Or maybe it might not, because just this boss is someone who likes to have control over other people's every minute of every day. Now, I've had bosses who have required their entire teams to log on an Excel sheet everything you're doing every day, whether it's your lunch break, work you're doing, what time you sit down at your desk and boot up your computer, even going to the toilet. And those kind of micromanagers, maybe they're not the best to try and communicate with, because you know it's coming from a different place. But that attempt at communicating with a micromanagey kind of team leader, you need to know your where you stand very well. Because the moment you approach this conversation and they say, look, you've been turning up for work late every day for the past 3 weeks, you lose all negotiation stance. So you need to know that you have something to stand on. You know, you come in on time early even and you leave late most days. So you feel that maybe they could cut you some slack every now and then when you take a longer lunch.
0: I mean, it's about power, isn't it?
1: It is.
0: I did watch something on social media about that, right? It's about power. Maybe it's about ego. It's about control and all of those things. Some managers continue delivering results. Organizations sometimes do overlook some of the damage they're doing to people around them, although I'm not sure how long that can go on for. So at what point does one bad boss become a wider company issue?
1: So I think culture trickles down. So if you are like a team lead of like two people, maybe that won't really impact the entire company culture, especially in larger companies, right? But if you are several layers up the chain and you have imported bad habits that you've experienced from past bosses and you refuse to let go of them because, you know, this was how I came up in the workforce and I turned out fine. Or if you say this is how it's always been done, so it should be like that. You need to learn how to suffer to be able to thrive. Then perhaps you may be creating a culture that is not just toxic to the mental health of your employees, but also to productivity. Because we know that employees who feel seen, who feel like their work is valuable, who are having great mental health days, you know, they do the best work. They are the most productive. They, you know, have time to think about innovative approaches to, you know, perhaps even increase profits at the business. And so having a toxic manager, I believe at any part of the chain, really takes away from how much good employees could be doing at their jobs.
0: You know what they say, people leave because of the people.
1: Exactly.
0: Not because of the work.
1: Right? You leave a bad boss, you don't really always leave a bad job. And sometimes the bad job is because of a bad boss.
0: Absolutely. So after having gone through this and the conversations you've had, what is the clearest sign that a bad boss is no longer a challenge to manage, but a good reason to quit for those thinking?
1: So this is where, you know, the work culture is kind of divided because for Gerald, he says that you should never quit because of a boss's incompetence. Mm. 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
29: Where to go for some fresh local music? Not a concert venue, not at a theatre house, but the Centrepoint Shopping Mall in Orchard Road. Hear from singer Aida from the indie group Absence. She'll soon be lighting up the stage and others will be joining her on CNA 938 as well. So all that and more only on Made in SG with me, Melanie Olivero, on CNA 938. But first, as always, let's give you the news. Good afternoon. It's time for the news with me, Melanie Olivero, on CNA 938. We begin the news with a look at Singapore's labour market continuing to expand in the second quarter of 2026, marking the 19th consecutive quarter of growth. However, retrenchments also rose from about 3,800 to 4,500, driven mainly by restructuring in outward-oriented sectors such as information and communications. The news desk tells us more in this report.
30: Looking ahead, more firms are expected to hire and raise wages in the next 3 months, while fewer are expected to retrench. Total employment grew by 10,700, maintaining levels similar to last year. Growth came mainly from resident employment in essential and public services, while the unemployment rate remained unchanged since March at 2%. The Manpower Ministry recommends that companies and workers continue to upgrade their capabilities in view of global headwinds and rapid technological change.
29: The news desk with that report there. Four new stations will be added to the Cross Island Line serving Taman Jurong and a gateway to Jurong Island by the late 2030s. Nisha Karan with more.
19: Transport Minister Jeffrey Siow says construction on the 10-kilometre third phase will begin next year. The extension will connect to the east-west line at Gore Circle and the Jurong Region line. The government will also acquire 7 industrial properties in full and 8 partially to make way for the project. A second cross-island line depot will be built at the former Raffles Country Club site. When completed, the 67-kilometre cross-island line will become Singapore's longest fully underground MRT line. Singapore is also studying a higher-capacity bus rapid transit system for Tuas South. The Land Transport Authority says the system could provide faster and more reliable journeys between workplaces and MRT stations. If it proves feasible, the system could be rolled out island-wide. The proposed network would use 2-sectioned and 3-section buses. They would run on dedicated lanes with traffic signal priority. That would raise passenger capacity while requiring less infrastructure than MRT or LRT systems. Mrs. Siow said the idea could be a cost-effective transport option between buses and trains. LTA is also studying such models used in cities like Shanghai, Seoul and Istanbul before deciding which system suits Tuas South best.
29: Well, Singapore has recorded

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1: The rise to a global resurgence of measles, which has brought more imported infections to Singapore.
2: U.S. President Donald Trump has announced what he says is a landmark agreement for the complete disarmament of the militant group Hamas. He called it a critical step towards a new Palestinian government in Gaza. Senior Hamas officials told AFP that the agreement reached with Israel includes provisions addressing the group's weapons and the gradual withdrawal of Israeli forces from the Gaza Strip. It is unclear if Israel supports the plan. Mr. Trump says the Board of Peace reached the historic agreement not only with Hamas, but all other armed groups in Gaza. He expects it to be a monumental step towards lasting peace and security. The thorny issue of Hamas's disarmament has been one of the key sticking points in the advancement of the ceasefire deal that has been in place between Israel and the group in Gaza since October. From Washington, D.C., James Goodison reports on the significance of this Gaza deal.
3: This is hugely significant. The idea of Hamas disarmament was a crucial aspect of President Trump's 20-point plan. Now that domino appears to have fallen, it opens the way for some serious change in the Middle East, because this agreement was perhaps the most significant obstacle in the peace plan. Now, this announcement could lead to things like a technocratic government overseeing Gaza, the complete withdrawal of Israeli forces, and indeed the reconstruction of the Strip and a pathway to statehood, all things that were included on the president's blueprint. But a word of caution for several reasons. Firstly, we haven't had any official direct statements from either Israel or Hamas about this announcement. What we have had, though, is some sources, senior sources, commenting to various news agencies. Hamas saying they won't disarm until Israel withdraw. And before this announcement was made public, Israeli officials saying that they won't withdraw until Hamas disarms. Hamas also wants to store their weapons under a Palestinian authority rather than hand them over. So it's up to the president, his Secretary of State, Marco Rubio, and Steve Witkoff, the US special envoy to the Middle East, to untangle this knot.
2: And that was James Goodison with that report. Moving on now to tit-for-tat retaliations threatening to intensify and widen the Middle East conflict. Egypt could be drawn into it after an unprecedented strike on one of its ports this week. This while Iran launched a new wave of attacks against U.S. targets, warning Washington will, in their words, pay the price. CNA's Ilakia Salvaraji has the details.
4: Iran says it targeted U.S. assets in Bahrain, Kuwait and Jordan. It was responding to the U.S. renewing airstrikes after a so-called attempted surprise attack on American forces. The flare-up breaks a pause in fighting meant for negotiations. Key mediator Pakistan says talks are ongoing, but warns the situation is precarious. Latest poll numbers show a falling number of Americans backing President Trump's handling of the crisis. Now, this attack on the Egyptian port of Damietta would widen the war. Egypt says a drone struck two vessels carrying natural gas. No group has claimed responsibility. Iran's foreign minister, Abbas Araghchi, says Egypt's security was utmost importance, warning against Israeli plots and false flag operations. Saudi Arabia has formed a defense coalition of 14 countries to enhance security in the waterway. It has been facing attacks from the Houthis in Yemen and Iran-backed groups in Iraq.
2: Negeri Sembilan is emerging as one of the fiercest battlegrounds in Malaysia's state elections. The Pakatan Harapan coalition is fighting to defend a key stronghold against a joint challenge from Barisan Nasional and Perikatan Nasional. With nearly half the electorate under 40 and several marginal seats at stake, the youth vote could prove decisive on polling day tomorrow. CNA's Melissa Goh files this report from Kampong Tohor.
5: Seeking re-election amid stiff competition from former ally Barisan Nasional and opposition coalition Perikatan Nasional, Pakatan Harapan

0: unveiled its election manifesto. It pledged good governance, inclusive growth, affordable housing, and quality jobs and business opportunities. With voters under 40 making up nearly half of the electorate, incumbent Chief Minister Aminuddin Harun has pledged higher cash aid, particularly for students. Boris Nasiona, meanwhile, has pledged to spur growth through better service delivery and youth-focused incentives. To woo the indigenous community, BN Chairman Ahmad Zahid Hamidi has proposed appointing a special officer for the Orang Asli in the Negeri Sembilan Chief Minister's office.
1: Although Orang Asli, or the indigenous community in Negeri Sembilan, is relatively small, accounting about 2% of the electorate, but in a closely contested race, every single vote counts. Now, ahead of the elections, both BN and Perikatan Nasional have been stepping up engagement with the local community, promising them better roads, transportation, easier access to healthcare and education.
2: In entertainment news, a shirt worn by BTS member Jimin has sold for $110,000 at a charity auction. The shirt was worn during the group's performance at the 2026 FIFA World Cup final. Items worn by all seven BTS members raised more than $300,000, accounting for 46% of the auction's total proceeds. The official match ball from the World Cup final also sold for $110,000. The seven-day auction raised more than $652,000 from bidders across 24 countries. All proceeds will be donated to the FIFA Global Citizen Education Fund to improve access to education for children around the world. That's your news with me, Melanie Olivero, on CNA 938. For more news, you can go to cna.asia or you can stick with us on CNA 938.
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2: This National Day season, catch Singapore's music scene live as the Centrepoint Shopping Centre brings local talent to the heart of Orchard Road. I've got some of the singers with me and you'll hear their songs too. But before we get to them, let's check out traffic and weather. So you got to look out for, and this is according to Traffic Watch, of course, a vehicle has broken down on AYE towards MCE at the Clementi Avenue 6 exit. You also got to look out for a breakdown vehicle, a stalled vehicle on AYE towards Tuas after Clementi Road, avoid lane 3. Also heavy traffic on CTE towards AYE at the PIE Changi exit. Let's check out the skies, but first the weather. And I want to tell you that it's 31 degrees Celsius on this Friday, July 31st. And it's not raining. It's just cloudy, partly cloudy and cloudy here and there in Singapore. 25 degrees Celsius is tonight's lowest. And just remember, it will be very likely raining this weekend, mostly afternoon thundery showers.
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3: Paige Turners with Melanie Olivero.
2: Yes, indeed, I'm Melanie Olivero for CNA 938. It's time for some Paige Turner snippets before we return to our interview. Irish author and journalist Audrey McGee talks about the issues explored in her second novel, The Colony. It's about an English artist and a French linguist visiting a small rocky island off Ireland's west coast and how they interact with the wary islanders there. McGee was delighted to visit Singapore, a former British colony, and she made mental notes on the various vestiges of colonialism still apparent in our Lion City.
5: I don't know what's happening in Singapore, but I'm astonished by the similarities. I'm astonished by these debates that you all obviously have over language, over buildings, over architecture, over space, over legacy. What is the relationship with English? We have had very similar relationships in our own country. Obviously, the language issue in Ireland is still incredibly fraught. To find this commonality is a joy for me, because that's the purpose of the book, is to pull back from just the Irish experience into the international experience.
6: Yeah, we will definitely, to the Singaporean and the former British colony countries,
2: will recognize that too, this common thread. But we do want to talk about the island folk, the people who live on that island. They speak a certain strain of Gaelic. And I understand that you studied that certain strain to put it in the colony. Could you teach us a common line?
5: Okay, so Diaguch, that's hello. Conasatotu, that means how are you? So I grew up with this language in school, but only ever in school. It wasn't a home language in my space. I grew up and still live on the east coast of Ireland. And the east coast of Ireland, as I was growing up, was utterly monolingual. It was English only in most cases. The Irish language, as I grew up, was on the west coast of Ireland in areas what are known as the Gaeltacht or Irish-speaking areas.
2: And that was Audrey McGee, Irish author, speaking with me on Page Turner Snippets on CNA 938.
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2: Orchard Road is all about to get a whole lot louder with some excellent local music. This is Made in SG. I'm Melanie Olivero for CNA 938. This weekend, on the 1st and 2nd of August, head down to shopping centre The Centrepoint, because it's going to shine the spotlight on Singapore's rising stars, bands and established performers. So you can get your shopping done, catch some memorable performances, get some exclusive merchandise and get into the mood for National Day 2. Make a date with The Centre Stage, a cultural event series at The Centrepoint, which features homegrown artists like busker singer-songwriter Jeff Ng and bilingual singer Yokez, alongside creative talents like popular lifestyle brand Sad Shrimps and iconic milk candy brand White Rabbit. This is The Centrepoint second edition of The Centre Stage, and its theme is Celebration in the Spotlight, happening at the mall's Level 1 atrium. Many of us are familiar with The Centrepoint, so you know how big the Level 1 atrium is. There's more to see and hear and buy. So let's bring on Rachel Fung. She's the general manager of The Centrepoint, and singer-songwriter Noah Fung, lead vocalist Ida Zulkifli from indie rock group Absence. Okay, welcome to CNA 938, everyone. If you could name your ultimate idol or favorite band to sing at The Centre Stage, who would that be? I've been so fortunate to see many of my idols live already, but the one person I'd like to see is the late singer, guitarist Jeff Buckley from the United States on stage. What about you? Let's start with Ida.
6: Hello. Thanks for having us, first of all, Melanie. And I think my favorite artist that I would love to see at The Centre Stage, if we could even get them at all, is an indie pop band called Valley.
2: Mm-hmm.
6: Yes.
2: So that would be them.
6: Yes.
2: Okay. Noah.
7: Yes, hi. Thank you for having us again. I think for me, I was actually going to say Valley as well, because I'm a big fan of indie pop as well. And I feel Valley is one of the inspirations for the artist sound that I'm going for. So yeah, that would be them.
2: Okay, two votes for Valley. What about you, Rachel?
8: Hi, yes. Hi, Melanie. Thanks for having me. And for me, it has to be Kit Chan.
2: Mm.
8: Yeah, she's such an iconic Singaporean artist. And having her to perform at The Centre Stage will be a dream come true.
2: Oh, well, you know what? She's in Singapore, so she's a DM or a phone call away if you know her manager. All right. So quite a nice, diverse pickings from all of us, yeah? And that is exactly what the Centre Stage hopes to do as well with this lineup of creatives. Rachel, this is the second edition of The Centre Stage. Can you give us highlights from the first edition and how things have improved with this new one?
8: Yeah. So the first edition was centered around artist stories, giving the local talents an opportunity to share not just their music, but also their journey and experiences behind their craft. The response was very encouraging and showed us how much shoppers actually enjoy and appreciate authentic homegrown voices. For this edition, Celebration in the Spotlight, we're expanding that concept to celebrate Singapore's National Day through music and the community. We've brought together performances from different ages, backgrounds and musical styles, including Noah and Ida, who are here with us today, and our headline acts by Jeff and Yokes.
9: Mm, okay. Oh, it's Yokes. I keep calling her Yokes because, you know, I kind of like the French kind of sounding to it. But yes, Yokes. Yokes it is, of course. Hey, Rachel, can you describe the center stage venue to us? Is it taking up all of the level one atrium? Because a lot of us shoppers who've been with the Center Point since the 80s, we're very familiar with the atrium. So can you tell us where the stage will be for the singers and bands? And then where the artists and lifestyle booths be at? Can you paint a picture for us so we know what to expect, whether we come in from outside the first floor or we go up from basement one from the supermarkets and the eateries?
8: So center stage will take over the entire level one atrium at the center point, and it's going to be a very vibrant and lively space. The performance area will be near to the escalators at level one, and then when you come up from the level one entrance, when you walked in, and then definitely you will see the atrium being set up. And if you're coming from basement one or the basement area to go up via the escalators, you'll definitely see the atrium.
9: Okay. Yeah. When we go up through the level one, through the basement, and we come up, will the stage be facing us or will it be the backstage?
8: It will be at the back, because what's receiving the like a start of the atrium will be the liquor shop. So the local delights will be there. And we also are giving away like a free mochi or the peanut mochi. There will be a booth there.
9: Oh, I see. So when we come up from basement one, then we will see the lifestyle booths. Yep. And then we see the stage.
8: Okay. And we do have a sitting there, you know, while they are enjoying, while the shoppers can enjoy the performance. Mm-hmm. Yeah, there's also the tables and chairs that shoppers can sit around and enjoy the mochi.
9: Okay, tables, chairs for us to sit down and watch the performers too. Or we can go up to the other levels and watch from above.
8: Yeah, that will be even better view.
9: Ample space for everyone. That is fantastic. Okay, Ida, hi.
10: Hello.
9: Welcome to CNA 938. Let's learn more about Absence. Absence is an indie pop band which formed in junior college, Victoria JC. How did you three meet and what does your name mean? Because I'm assuming that all of you were classmates, but that may not be true.
10: No, yes, you're right to assume that we are classmates. We were classmates.
9: Yeah.
10: Fun fact is they were the only two guys in my class. So,
9: Really?
10: Yes, it was 16 girls and two guys. So
9: is that was that the year at VJC where girls outnumbered guys or just your class?
10: I wasn't so sure about that, but I think it's because it's an arts class.
9: Oh.
10: And more girls tend to be there just in general. But anyway, the way that we came together was we were already becoming quite good friends, but we started to share around like the same humor and things like that. And then we realized that, hey, we all really love music. And then Luke had this, my bandmate Luke, he had this bright idea that because this band called the 1975, which we were listening a lot to at that time, they got their name from the back of a poetry book. He said, oh, we should also get our name from a poetry book. So we flipped through like a anthology of Sylvia Plath poems, and we found this word that stood out to us, absence. And there was an exclamation mark on the back, which I insisted that we keep, just because, I don't know, we thought it was cool back then.
9: Well, I think it means a lot as well. So everyone, you now know that absence is spelled with with an exclamation mark. And Matt Healy from the 1975 just got married.
10: Yes.
9: Okay,
10: yes.
9: So he settled down. No more kissing random people on stage. Then again, we can't promise that la, from Matt Healy. Your fans will no doubt be expecting Absence to play your single, How I Really Feel. So let's listen to that one on CNA 938. And of course, everyone, remember that Absence will be performing. Which day would you be seeing us?
10: That will be tomorrow, 1st August, which is a Saturday, 2 to 2:30 p.m.
9: All right. So everyone, this is how they sound like.

0: Hey, Aida, tell us about how I really feel. Tell us how you really feel about it. Is it about telling your crush that you really, really like them?
1: Oh, well, I guess it was about Luke telling his crush that he really, really liked them. So I was just kind of roped into it, and so was Ryan. But I think ultimately this song, it also shares the same name as our EP that we just released called How I Really Feel as well. And that EP basically explores trying to dismantle the shame that comes with self-expression usually. So usually when you get a lot of like big feelings and emotions, people tell you, oh, don't think about it too much, don't overreact. But the EP is really about just saying how you feel very unabashedly, just being bold about how you truly feel.
0: And I like how you express that as well, whether it's really happy feelings or really sad feelings. Sometimes we get told, hey, just temper it down a bit. Right. But yeah, you're right. I just express how you really feel. Noah, you are a poly graduate and you're currently serving the nation in the Republic of Singapore Air Force. Let's play your single, Nothing Without You.

0: Okay, so just like Absence, this is a catchy love song that deserves repeated listening, Noah. Can you tell us what inspired Nothing Without You? And what do your other songs address that we can look out, listen out for in the future?
1: Thank you so much. Yeah, so Nothing Without You, I think it was inspired by, I guess, something that I eventually wanted to be able to sing for someone, you know, when I eventually find someone to sing it for. And so the next two, I'm playing two other songs that are unreleased also at the Center Point this Sunday. So the first one's called Change, and it actually came to me when I was having writer's block. So it's quite funny. It's a song about having writer's block, and I guess when I was just thinking about how my life is going through a lot of change, you know, as the song suggests. And the next one is titled I Want You, I Do, which is which I actually wrote, I think, just last week. It was actually because I actually did find someone to write something about, and it just came very naturally. So yeah, that's what
0: news
1: it's about.
0: News flash. Okay. Noah finally found his muse. Rachel, can you tell us about the lifestyle and artist booths at the center stage at the Center Point, where we can buy from and peruse and get some support local creatives from that aspect? There's that popular artist known as Sad Shrimps. There's a sticker sheet and an exclusive glass mug for us to get or for us to win. Which one is it?
2: For us to get.
0: Okay, tell us.
2: Yes, yeah. So for the lifestyle booth, what I've shared earlier is we have the liquor shop and White Rabbit. And we are delighted to feature the popular local artist, Seth Shrimps. And the artist is Natasha, whose distinctive illustrations have built a very strong following. So shoppers can redeem an exclusive of the Set Streams and Center Point glass mug and sticker set with a minimum spend of the $61. Yeah. So it's a great chance to take home something that's uniquely Singaporean while supporting our local creative community. And we also prepared something, the mug for Melanie and...
0: Oh wait! So okay, I will take a picture. Give it to everyone, and we'll take a picture, and hopefully, we can show the listeners of CNA 938. Okay, so Sad Shrimps it is as well, but we're not sad. We're very happy because we are celebrating Made in SG talent from the arts to music, thanks to the Center Point's cultural event called the Center Stage, happening this weekend. 1st and 2nd August, Level 1 Atrium, from 2 to 5:30 p.m. both Saturday and Sunday. I'm with Rachel Fung, General Manager of the Center Point, singer-songwriter Noah Fung, and lead singer Aida Zulkifli from indie pop group Absence. Go to thecenterpoint.com.sg or their social media sites like Instagram. This is Made in SG. I'm Melanie Olivero for CNA 938. Don't go anywhere because they're back, all three of them, to talk more about the Center Stage. And we're going to find out there's an 11-year-old Singaporean performing too.
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0: Give you some news updates on CNA 938 with me, Melanie Olivero. Singapore is pressing ahead with plans to strengthen its transport network with new rail links set to serve the West and studies underway on a new type of high-capacity bus system. Nisha Karin with more.
7: Four new stations will be added to the Cross Island Line, serving Taman Jurong and a gateway to Jurong Island by the late 2030s. Transport Minister Jeffrey Siow says construction on the 10-kilometre third phase will begin next year. The extension will connect to the East-West Line at Gul Circle and the Jurong Region Line. The government will also acquire 7 industrial properties in full and 8 partially to make way for the project. A second Cross Island Line depot will be built at the former Raffles Country Club site. When completed, the 67-kilometre Cross Island Line will become Singapore's longest fully underground MRT line. Singapore is also studying a higher-capacity bus rapid transit system for Tuas South. The Land Transport Authority says the system could provide faster and more reliable journeys between workplaces and MRT stations. If it proves feasible, the system could be rolled out island-wide. The proposed network would use 2-sectioned and 3-section buses. They would run on dedicated lanes with traffic signal priority. That would raise passenger capacity while requiring less infrastructure than MRT or LRT systems. Mrs. Siow said the idea could be a cost-effective transport option between buses and trains. LTA is also studying such models used in cities like Shanghai, Seoul and Istanbul before deciding which system suits Tuas South best.

0: We continue with the news on CNA 938. U.S. President Donald Trump has announced what he says is a landmark agreement for the, in his words, complete disarmament of the militant group Hamas. He called it a critical step towards a new Palestinian government in Gaza. CNA's Elakia Salvaraji has more for us.
1: The disarmament will be tied to a gradual withdrawal of Israeli forces. Hamas says it is making concessions to save the people of Gaza from killing and displacement. It is unclear if Israel supports the plan. Now, according to Mr. Trump, the Board of Peace reached the agreement with not only Hamas, but also all other armed groups in Gaza, expecting it to be a monumental step towards lasting peace and security. The disarmament of Hamas has been a key sticking point in pushing forward with the Gaza truce. Under President Trump's 20-point peace plan, the second phase was to involve the disarmament. He says it will be carried out in phases. As Hamas disarms completely, Israeli forces will withdraw and the International Stabilization Force will work with a new Palestinian police force to take responsibility for security in the enclave. Hamas is warning it will not abide by the deal if Israel delays its obligations. A member of its negotiating team told Al Jazeera that the issue of disarmament is contingent upon Israel's withdrawal from Gaza and the progress of reconstruction.
0: That was Elakia Salvaraji with that report. The clock is ticking down to find survivors in Japan 3 days after a powerful earthquake struck the southwestern part of the country, killing at least 34 people. The 7.1 magnitude quake struck Kumamoto Prefecture in Kyushu Island on Tuesday. The first 72 hours after a major natural disaster are considered the most critical for rescue operations. After that, survival rates drop sharply. More than 9,000 people have been displaced. Many have opted to sleep in their cars for fear of aftershocks. Authorities are struggling to keep residents cool and hydrated at evacuation centers amid a heat wave. Forecasters say temperatures in the quake zone could climb to 38 degrees Celsius this weekend. Rescuers in southwest Pakistan are racing to reach miners trapped underground after a methane gas explosion tore through a coal mine. At least 18 miners were killed in the blast at the mining complex near Quetta in the Balochistan province. Officials say the explosion was apparently triggered by a buildup of methane gas. Rescue teams are restoring ventilation to remove gases from the mine before attempting to reach those still trapped. Authorities say the rescue operation will continue until everyone trapped underground has been accounted for. Deadly accidents are common in Pakistan's coal mining industry, particularly in Balochistan, where many mines lack adequate ventilation and gas monitoring systems. I'll have Asia Business for you in just a while.
2: For over three decades, the ASEAN Championships has become Southeast Asia's biggest football event, with 11 countries fighting to be crowned regional kingpins. The competition returns with a brand new name, the Hyundai Cup, and continues to be the most coveted trophy in ASEAN football. Let's rally behind the Lions as they do battle against Vietnam, Indonesia, Cambodia, and Timor-Leste, and more. The Hyundai Cup 2026. Catch all the Lions matches live on Channel 5 and MeWatch from 24th July to 7th August. Go to mewatch.sg/ASEAN-championship for full coverage details.
0: Let's talk about Singapore's labour market continuing to expand in the second quarter of 2026, marking the 19th consecutive quarter of growth. However, retrenchments also rose from about 3,800 to 4,500, driven mainly by restructuring in outward-oriented sectors such as information and communications. The news desk tells us more.
3: Looking ahead, more firms are expected to hire and raise wages in the next 3 months, while fewer are expected to retrench. Total employment grew by 10,700, maintaining levels similar to last year. Growth came mainly from resident employment in essential and public services, while the unemployment rate remained unchanged since March at 2%. The Manpower Ministry recommends that companies and workers continue to upgrade their capabilities in view of global headwinds and rapid technological change.
0: Fashion retailer Love Bonito says the personal data of some customers, including email addresses and the last four digits of credit card numbers, may have been exposed after a security vulnerability on their website. And we'll give you more information on that in the bulletins to come. Meanwhile, I want to tell you about Anthropic. It says its Claude AI models broke out of closed testing environments and were able to access the computer systems of three organizations. The incident, which follows a similar hack by OpenAI models earlier this month, is raising questions about the risks posed by increasingly capable AI. Ira Spitzer filed this report for CNA.
4: Anthropic gave more details about this hacking incident in a blog post, saying that it found three situations where its models were able to reach the internet in what was supposed to be a closed testing environment and then used that access to gain entry to the real systems of three organizations. The company didn't provide the names of those organizations, but said that they had been notified. Anthropic uncovered this after the recent disclosure from its Silicon Valley rival OpenAI about a similar incident prompted the maker of the Claude chatbot to go back and look at its own records, specifically incidents where the model might have achieved access to the open internet. These types of tests are basically to assess the model's capabilities by giving it open-ended assignments in an environment believed to be safe, but it's apparently hard to predict exactly what the model is going to figure out in order to try and achieve its goals. The latest incident, along with the OpenAI hack, is sure to feed into what's become a contentious debate about how worried we should be about AI and what type of regulation may be necessary to prevent incidents like this. OpenAI and Anthropic have both come out in favor of greater oversight of the most powerful models, saying that advanced AI could place sophisticated cyber capabilities in the hands of criminals or hostile governments. They've called for things like common requirements, including safety evaluations, incident reporting, and stronger security protections. But advocates of open source models, some of the most advanced of which are coming from China, like DeepSeek and Moonshot AI's Kimi, are concerned that regulations could favor large closed model companies such as OpenAI and Anthropic while making it harder for smaller developers to compete and innovate. Either way, it appears that we're just at the early stages of reckoning with models that have the ability to carry out complicated tasks, and it's unclear where exactly that might lead.
0: Ira Spitzer there with a wrap of the news on CNA 938. We'll have more Asia business updates in the hours to come on CNA 938.
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0: Yes, indeed. Let's continue with more Made in SG goodness on CNA 938, talking about this weekend series of gigs held at the shopping center, the Center Point, via their Level 1 atrium. Is going to be held on the 1st and 2nd August. This cultural event is called the Center Stage. So I'm Melanie Olivero. Let's hear once again from Rachel Fang, general manager of the Center Point, singer-songwriter Noah Fang, and lead singer Ida Zulkifli from the indie pop group Absence. Hey, Rachel, can you tell us about how you and the Center Point team chose these local talents to take a center stage at the Center Stage? Because there's also 11-year-old busker Elijah Sia, yeah? So how do you find these people?
7: Yeah, we wanted the lineup that reflects the diversity and vibrancy of Singapore's local talent scene. We look for performers with genuine passion, unique stories, and the ability to connect with audiences. Elijah Sia stood out because at just 11 years old, he's already performing confidently as a busker and pursuing his love for music. So this ties back to what the Center Stage represents, you know, for the a platform for local talents to perform and shine.
0: Yeah. Can you also tell us, Rachel, about the other performers, what they've told you about what songs they will perform? And it's not just Elijah or professional buskers or bands or singer-songwriters and influencers too. There's also the SMU Chamber Choir.
7: Yeah.
0: Wow, why them?
7: Yeah, so the performers have shared that the audience can expect a good mix of familiar favourites and contemporary songs and incorporating like well-loved National Day classics. And we are very excited to have the SMU Chamber Choir joining us. Why them? Choir performances have a wonderful way of bringing people together, and their repertoire is expected to include uplifting pieces that celebrate community, togetherness and a Singapore spirit.
0: So the thing with this is that it'll be held on the 1st of August, the 2nd of August, Saturday and Sunday, from 2 to 5:30 p.m.
7: Right.
0: Which means that each concert, each set, might take about 20 or 30 minutes. How much time are they given?
7: You are right. Yeah. They are given about 20 to 30 minutes, and they have songs like Noah will have like 7 songs that's performing. Yep.
0: And how many? So that's basically about 5 to 7 songs each, depending on the length of their songs. Yeah?
7: Yes.
0: All right. Okay. Let's also talk to Ida. Ida, let's listen to another song of yours and later discuss this absent single is called Gotta Swim.

0: Okay, so that one is called Gotta Swim, Ida. Of course, it's another song, single by Absence, your indie pop band in which you sing, you also perform guitar.
1: Yes.
0: To me, this song, Gotta Swim, is about how I interpreted the lyrics. It's about adulting and how becoming a grown-up is a lot of hard work. But that's my interpretation of it. What is it about?
1: You'd be correct to interpret it that way. So we wrote that when we were about 22, 23 in the middle of university, not really knowing what we were doing. So that song is really about our quarter life crisis, really. It's so funny to be 22 and existential. But anyway, unfortunately, we won't be bringing any quarter life crisis to the center stage, or maybe fortunately so. But we will be performing more uplifting songs in line with, you know, that Singapore spirit that Rachel wants to get across. So we do have some National Day songs, and we also have our latest single, 86, which is more about our friendship and things like that. So yeah, only bringing wholesome things to the stage tomorrow.
0: So that means we're not going to hear Gotta Swim?
1: No, okay. Unfortunately not. Yeah.
0: Well, we can stream it and we can watch the video on YouTube. 86, yeah,
1: yes.
0: Your latest single, the music video of which on YouTube features all of you going back to Victoria JC.
1: Yes.
0: How was that day for you?
1: Honestly, it was very nostalgic because it was the first time that we went back to our alma mater in a while.
0: Yeah.
1: The reason why we filmed our lyric video there is because we felt it would be a great homage to the school that watched us grow. That's where we found each other. That's where we started doing music. So it was just very emotional and meaningful for us.
0: Yeah.
1: Yeah.
0: All of you looked like you had a lot of fun.
1: Yes. Yeah? We were recreating what we were like in JC.
0: You don't have to tell me where you work, but could you tell me where all of you are at right now in terms of the sectors you're in, be it tech or banking, finance, IT? Where are you now, Ida?
1: I am in marketing. Ryan is in business. He just finished his last day of work at his current company today. And also, very fortunately today, Luke is graduating right now as we speak. So afterwards, I'm rushing over there. Yes.
0: So lots happening to all of you today,
1: because
0: you're on national radio. So this is definitely a date to remember, July 31st, 2026. Noah, I see you performing covers with other singers on your social media account. Mm. So can you tell us about your set list on the center stage, at the center stage, which will be which day?
2: It's on 2nd August, so it's this Sunday, 2:30 to 3 p.m., yeah. Yeah, thank you for the question. So this set list, I think it's just a combination of all the different influences that I've had. So growing up, I was very influenced by Ed Sheeran, and when he plays live, he has this loop station. No Ed Sheeran songs this time, but I've decided to do loop arrangements for a couple songs, you know, like for my original Nothing Without You, and also another cover as well. So you can look forward to that. And also, because recently I've had a bit of a down period where I've just not really known what to write, and I guess, you know, struggling with identity as I'm growing up. And I think for the first time in a while, for the past few months, I've been able to slowly get back into that groove of writing, and really a stronger sense of identity as to what sound I want and what kind of message that I want to that I want to send when I write my songs, and you know, just being authentic with the stuff that I put out. Yeah.
0: Yeah. And you mentioned Ed Sheeran, because the first few bars or seconds of your song Nothing Without You does sound a lot like early Ed Sheeran, come to think of it.
2: Yeah, so interestingly enough, before I started singing, I was at first a fingerstyle guitarist. So fingerstyle guitar, very quickly, is basically like when you play the melody and the accompaniment at the same time. So it's like a one-man band kind of thing on the guitar. So so there were those influences, but also because Ed Sheeran's music is very influenced by guitar. So that's where all that came in. So yeah, even though now I think I've kind of gradually moved into a different direction, I think guitar influences will always be a part of my sound. Yeah.
0: To me, I mean, I can only reference Nothing Without You, so it also reminded me of early Jason Mraz as well.
2: I think that was one of the base ideas when I first brought that song to my producer. I think that was like one of the main vibes that it had when I first brought it to him. Then of course we tweaked it around, and this is the final version that we have.
0: Yeah, you know what, it's all yours entirely. We always get inspired by others, but what comes out of us is truly ours too. Yeah. Ida and Noah, what does it mean to up-and-coming bands and singers like yourselves when big brands like the Centrepoint Shopping Centre, these brands give you a platform to showcase your music, not just your fans and followers who are looking on, but also to a different demographic of people too?
1: Right. So when Absence was invited to perform at the Centre Stage, I think the first thing that I thought of was, wow, the accessibility of this venue is so great, because not only does it get a lot of traffic from tourists and, just random people on the street, there's literally no financial barrier to being there. You could just be there for free, and to get to see so many local acts and talents, you never know who you're going to discover. You could discover your favorite local act there. And so that really gives artists like me a huge chance to show what the local scene is all about. It's very meaningful for us.
0: Yeah.
2: Yeah, so for me, I think because Centrepoint is a bit of like a, like if you know kind of thing, you know, but it's really been picking up traffic recently. So I think to Ida's point of like, you might find your favorite local act there. It's like, there's always that kind of, I guess like a magic or special feeling when you find like a underground kind of act and you realize like, oh, actually this person is really great, and then you get to know them, and who knows, maybe one day, you know, they'll get famous and you can say, oh, I knew them before, yeah. Before they blew up. So yeah, I mean, maybe, who knows, right? And yeah, but I mean, it really does mean a lot to have this kind of opportunity, because I think what I've found out just based on interacting with my friends and people that I know is that not a lot of people really take their time to really explore new music. It's kind of just whatever comes up, or maybe just the artists or groups that they already know. So for me, I think that this is a really great opportunity to get people to I guess have the opportunity to listen to something different maybe from what they're used to. So yeah, it does mean a lot to be able to share my stories and my sound with other people there.
0: Well said. Rachel, there are more goodies we can expect other than the goodies that are coming our way through the songs performed by Ida and Absence and Noah as well, and the others who are joining them on stage for their set. So can you tell us, because we tend to want to expect things in the spirit of National Day. Yep. We want to enjoy ourselves. We want to spoil ourselves too, because we've come this far, 61 years of independence. Yes. Yeah. So can you tell us about, there's what, this complimentary peanut mochi, there's a customized iron pouch, photo opportunities within the atrium, so on and so forth. What are all of these?
3: Yeah.
0: Yeah.
3: So absolutely, because National Day is a time for celebration, and we wanted to create an experience that's not just about shopping, but also enjoying the little moments with your family and friends. So besides the live performance that we have, and also exploring the booths, you know, other than the complimentary peanut mochi or moaji, there is also this beautiful heart-shaped arch for photo taking at the entrance of the performance area. And for the iron-on pouch, it will be a National Day weekend with a minimum spend. So with a minimum spend, and then you can redeem that. Yeah. So
0: what's the minimum spend?
3: About $20, and okay, you've got to be a FRX member to redeem.
0: Then the mochi or the peanut mochi, how do we get that?
3: It's first 200, so there's no minimum spend or whatever to say for everyone. Yeah, so it's okay. The Singapore spirit.
0: First 200 mochi lovers will get it. Okay, understood. To wrap things up, guys, Ida, Noah, and Rachel, in one sentence, why should we make a date with you at the Centrepoint, the Centre Stage, also called Celebration in the Spotlight? Noah, take it away.
2: One sentence. Yeah. Well, I think it'll just be, yes, I think you could try something new. Yeah, and discover new music and new art there.
0: Yeah, yeah. And come early, get your mochi.
2: I'm looking forward to that, actually.
1: In one sentence, you should come and see us, because it's completely free, and their mochi is also free for the first 200 people. Yep. And it's going to be a great time.
0: Yeah, great time, great introduction to more great local music and arts and lifestyle brands. Rachel,
3: Yes, so come sing and cheer to celebrate with us, because Centre Stage is where Singapore talents take spotlight this National Day.
0: And why not at a shopping institution like the Centrepoint that's been around for more than four decades? Thank you everyone for being here. Appreciate it.
2: Thank you so much.
0: Thank you. If you love discovering local talent, then the place to go is the Centrepoint. This shopping centre is putting Singapore's musicians, artists and creative brands center stage this National Day season, or shall I say pre-National Day season. It's via the cultural event called The Center Stage, happening this weekend, 1st and 2nd August, Level 1 Atrium, from 2 to 5:30pm both Saturday and Sunday, thanks to Rachel Fong, General Manager of the Centrepoint, singer-songwriter Noah Fong and lead singer Ida Zulkifli from indie pop group Absence. For more, go to thecentrepoint.com.sg or their social media sites like Instagram. 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
5: I want to tell you about a play called Hard Mode. It's written by award-winning playwright Faith Ng. It's so good that it's going to be included in our local secondary lit reading curriculum. 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All that and more, only on Page Turners with me, Melanie Oliveiro, on CNA 938. But first, let's give you the news. Good afternoon. It's time for the news with me, Melanie Oliveiro, on CNA 938. We begin with home news because Singapore's labour market continued to expand in the second quarter of 2026, marking the 19th consecutive quarter of growth. However, retrenchments also rose from about 3,800 to 4,500, driven mainly by restructuring in outward-oriented sectors such as information and communications. The news desk reports.
6: Looking ahead, more firms are expected to hire and raise wages in the next 3 months, while fewer are expected to retrench. Total employment grew by 10,700, maintaining levels similar to last year. Growth came mainly from resident employment in essential and public services, while the unemployment rate remained unchanged since March at 2%. The Manpower Ministry recommends that companies and workers continue to upgrade their capabilities in view of global headwinds and rapid technological change.
5: The news desk with that report. Now, let's move on now to from 2027, how errant motorists in Singapore could be taken off the road sooner and kept off it for longer. It follows changes to the demerit point system aimed at deterring traffic offences and improving road safety after a rise in accidents causing death or injury in 2025. The demerit point threshold for the first licence suspension will be lowered from 24 to 18 points within 2 years. Driving bans will also be lengthened. A first suspension will rise from about 3 months to 4. Drivers facing their first suspension can reduce it to 6 weeks by completing a driver retraining course. A second suspension will last 6 months, a third 2 years, and subsequent suspensions will be for 5 years. Meanwhile, drivers on probation will lose their licenses if they get 12 demerit points, down from the current 13. On the 1st of January 2027, existing balances of demerit points will also receive a one-time adjustment. Up to 6 points will be deducted for offences committed before 2027. 4 new stations will be added to the Cross Island Line serving Taman Jurong and a gateway to Jurong Island by the late 2030s. Nisha Karen with more.
7: Transport Minister Jeffrey Siow says construction on the 10-kilometre third phase will begin next year. The extension will connect to the east-west line at Gul Circle and the Jurong Region line. The government will also acquire 7 industrial properties in full and 8 partially to make way for the project. A second Cross Island Line depot will be built at the former Raffles Country Club site. When completed, the 67-kilometre cross-island line will become Singapore's longest fully underground MRT line. Singapore is also studying a higher-capacity bus rapid transit system for Tuas South. The Land Transport Authority says the system could provide faster and more reliable journeys between workplaces and MRT stations. If it proves feasible, the system could be rolled out island-wide. The proposed network would use 2-sectioned and 3-sectioned buses. They would run on dedicated lanes with traffic signal priority. That would raise passenger capacity while requiring less infrastructure than MRT or LRT.

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1: Limits for food poisoning. Prosecutors also allege the use of false labels stating meals were ready by 8:30 a.m. despite earlier packing at about 6:48 a.m. The case will return to court on the 19th of August and the company could be fined if convicted. U.S. President Donald Trump has announced what he says is a landmark agreement for the complete disarmament of the militant group Hamas. He called it a critical step towards a new Palestinian government in Gaza. Senior Hamas officials told AFP that the agreement reached with Israel includes provisions addressing the group's weapons and the gradual withdrawal of Israeli forces from the Gaza Strip. It is unclear if Israel supports the plan. Mr. Trump says the Board of Peace reached the historic agreement not only with Hamas but all other armed groups in Gaza. He expects it to be a monumental step towards lasting peace and security. The thorny issue of Hamas's disarmament has been one of the key sticking points in the advancement of a ceasefire deal that has been in place between Israel and the group in Gaza since October. From Washington, D.C., let's hear from James Goodison reporting on the significance of this Gaza deal.
2: This is hugely significant. The idea of Hamas disarmament was a crucial aspect of President Trump's 20-point plan. Now that domino appears to have fallen, it opens the way for some serious change in the Middle East, because this agreement was perhaps the most significant obstacle in the peace plan. Now, this announcement could lead to things like a technocratic government overseeing Gaza, the complete withdrawal of Israeli forces, and indeed the reconstruction of the Strip and a pathway to statehood. All things that were included on the president's blueprint. But a word of caution for several reasons. Firstly, we haven't had any official direct statements from either Israel or Hamas about this announcement. What we have had, though, is some sources, senior sources, commenting to various news agencies. Hamas saying they won't disarm until Israel withdraw. And before this announcement was made public, Israeli officials saying that they won't withdraw until Hamas disarms. Hamas also wants to store their weapons under a Palestinian authority rather than hand them over. So it's up to the president, his Secretary of State, Marco Rubio, and Steve Witkoff, the US special envoy to the Middle East, to untangle this knot.
1: And that was James Goodison with a wrap of the news on CNA 938. Headlines anytime on CNA 938 and CNA.asia. You need to look out for the vehicle that's broken down on AYE towards Tuas after Clementi Road. This vehicle causing a congestion till Buona Vista, avoid lane 3.
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1: 31 degrees Celsius in Singapore at the moment. It is raining, mostly in western Singapore, showers there, but northern and central southern eastern Singapore just partly cloudy now. Lowers tonight, 25 degrees Celsius. Yes, it could be raining this weekend, mostly in the afternoon.
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I want to bring to your attention Hard Mode, a heartfelt coming-of-age play by award-winning playwright Faith Ng. Hard Mode explores the lives of five Singaporean teenagers in present-day Singapore who band together under a gang name called the Sengkang Squad. Together, they navigate friendship, family, identity, and the challenges of growing up in a rapidly changing world with the ever-present lenses of Gen Z and Gen Alpha popular culture powering through

0: their dialogue and thought processes too. Taking you through the struggles and resilience of youth are Adam, his sister Arissa, Rianne, XY, and Maya. The great news is that not only has Hard Mode made that leap from page to stage, thanks to Checkpoint Theatre, and then from stage, it went back to page again, so from the pages of a play to the stage, and then now it is a book. And thank you to Checkpoint Theatre again. Very soon, it's going to be included in the GCE O-level English Literature syllabus from 2028 onwards. How about that? So let's bring on local playwright Faith Ng, the creative force behind Hard Mode, and actor Shaney Chia, who played Adam in the original staging of Hard Mode. Faith, what does Hard Mode mean?
1: Hard Mode actually came from a conversation I had with one of the young people I was interviewing, and he shared with me that life feels like a game. He is playing on Hard Mode and he can't adjust the difficulty settings. Everything is hard. And it just really struck me, oh, you know, for a young person experiencing life for the first time, it's really not easy.
0: Faith, congratulations, because Hard Mode will be included in the GCE O-level English Literature syllabus from 2028 onwards, not long to wait. The only Singapore drama text included so far, so that's very rare and is very laudable. How did you get the news, I'm wondering? Was it an email? Was it a call or a WhatsApp, a letter? And what was your reaction to this news?
1: It was an email. But actually, the whole MOE group of teachers, they came for the show. And I remember after the show, we had a post-show dialogue with the audience. And there were a lot of students who were moved to tears. And they were sharing about how the show had really touched their souls.
0: Yeah.
1: And I think the teachers there, they witnessed the power of the arts. And so after the show ended, they approached me and they asked if they could have a copy of the script so that they could submit it to Cambridge. Yeah, so I just submitted the script without thinking too much. And then when I got the email, I was so, so happy and excited, especially when they shared that it is the only Singapore drama text and it's alongside William Shakespeare and all the other greats. And it's just so cool to know that Singapore is on par with the whole global literary scene, that we are just as good and we are good enough.
0: Definitely, we are good enough. Let's talk about the characters who are part of this gang, the Sengkang Squad. It starts with Adam, played by Shaney, walking on stage. And Faith, let's talk about the dialogue you wrote. And Shaney, too, please jump in, which was dated 2024. So this is 2 years ago already, because language is a living thing, right? How did the words flow for you, Faith, at first? Because there were words like cringe, BFFR, delulu, glow up, no cap, still used today. Is the evolution of language right there? How did you get it down pat?
1: Yes, I remember when I first started, I really drew a blank because I am not of that generation and I didn't want to pretend. So I spent a whole year just interviewing young people and really listening to them. I came in kind of like an anthropologist or like I was studying sociology, and just really I was paying attention to their speech patterns, the way they were texting me, how they use social media. And I think it all just kind of came together as I was following them on their different journeys.
0: So you were like Sir Richard Attenborough.
1: Yes.
0: Of, watching the Gen Zs and Gen Alphas speak. But so you're a millennial, I'm assuming.
1: I am.
0: Okay, all right. So definitely the generational differences are there. And now I'm just wondering, Shaney, because you're in your late 20s, so you would be considered Gen Z.
2: Yes, that's right.
0: Which means no problem saying all these words.
2: I mean, I'm kind of at the tip of Gen Z, like just the start, because 1997.
0: Yeah.
2: But yeah, I've been exposed to this. I'm quite a digital native, so I'm aware of these terms that they use. But I like to think of it in a sense like every generation has their kind of slang that they use. And this is just a natural evolution. And this is just what the Gen A's, Gen Z's use. But it's all down to the need to communicate and the desire to communicate something. So yeah, that's a common thread that's running through it, matter what the word is.
0: Quite right. But let's talk about that really, because there are footnotes at the bottom of many of the pages explaining what these slang terms mean. Like we said, delulu, glow up, no cap. How did you get more familiar with these slang terms, Faith, even more so? I understand it was speaking to your child as well.
1: Yes, that's right.
0: Okay.
1: I have a son, and in everyday conversation, he would be just using these terms. Now, for example, it's 6-7,
0: yeah.
1: skibidi, tong tong tong saha.
0: That's right.
1: A lot of brain rot. And
0: Sigma?
1: Yes, Sigma, correct. Yeah. Sigma, Beta. And just in wanting to keep up with him and maintain our relationship, I would have to also learn that language as well. It's a language of love, I guess. And Shani is right, of communication.
0: So did he explain to you what 6-7 means?
1: Yes, he did.
0: What does it mean?
1: To him, it's a meaningless throwaway joke.
0: Yeah.
1: And you have to catch the right moment and be really sharp about when to use it to draw a laugh.
0: Yeah, because you can't just do it. You can't suka-suka do it. Because I've watched all these TikToks and they know when to bring
1: insert
0: up the 6-7 gesture. And I've seen it being played out in front of me as well when I go to shopping centers too. Okay, now let's talk about the research you did when it comes to bringing to life the Sengkang Squad, the youth of hard mode, the youth of today. When you were observing all these youths you were speaking to, not just for the play, but as you were on the job, as the Associate Artistic Director of Checkpoint Theatre, did you want to funnel these personalities into different types so that they're all represented equally?
1: I think it was very organic.
0: Yeah.
1: I live in Sengkang. So every day I am just surrounded by the vibrancy, the language. I would be on buses, train rides, or just walking through the Sengkang Sculpture Park. And I would just be eavesdropping on the conversations. And I guess I could kind of pick up the energy as well, the vibes. That just became part of the storytelling. And the characters just developed from there.
0: Shani, how did you prepare for the role of Adam and the way he speaks? Because he's a little awkward. He's got a crush on Maya. Can you tell us more about him and which scenes or monologues you think we should read when we pick up this book or really look out for?
2: Now, it's a lot of work with our director, Claire Wong,
0: yes,
2: who really took us through a very interesting and very productive kind of exercises where we excavated a lot of our youthful memories, you know, memories from our past, sensations in our bodies, just to kind of recall how it felt when we were that age. So there was a lot of awkwardness, there was some angst, you know, these kind of different emotions that maybe we intentionally or unintentionally forgot.
0: So were you the cool kid or were you the studious, slightly awkward kid? Or all of the above? All of the above.
2: Yeah, maybe all of the above,
0: yeah.
2: I guess. More awkward. Yeah, so there's a bit of me and Adam, I would say. I think that I definitely like put a bit of who I was into Adam and kind of informed the development of the character. But it's excavating a lot of these sensations and memories, because I think now, like when I'm in my 20s, so much has happened, changed so much. But in a way, the body kind of remembers.
0: Yeah.
2: So a lot of the exercises that Claire took us through was very physical and then really finding that subconscious layer of how it was like back when you were younger. I'm a very sonically influenced person. So I went to dig through my library of like older songs from my youth.
0: Were your CDRs?
2: No, not CDRs. I mean, it's more of
0: That would be Faith.
1: That's me.
0: No, but for you, it would be your playlist on your laptop.
2: Playlist, yeah.
0: Okay, yeah.
2: Playlist, yeah. So a lot of emo soundtracks.
0: Sure.
2: Post-hardcore, yeah. So the soundtracks of my youth kind of elicits a lot of past memories for me. So I found that quite effective.
0: Hard mode for you when you look back on those days, Shani, would you say you had more hard mode moments or you managed to overcome them and perhaps maybe acting or literature helped you?
2: Yeah, I mean, I would say it really depends on individuals.
0: But for you?
2: The hard mode to me, could be very different from someone else. But for me, I would say, I think it was quite hard, actually. I mean, growing up, you have so much challenges. You're trying to figure out who you are, societal pressures to excel in academics, to be fit, to be well-liked by your peers. And that at like the tender age of just 13, like you have such limited experience with the world. But you have so much pressure like coming down on you. I think, it's no doubt that a lot of teenagers feel like they're living in hard mode. But I would say theatre was an outlet, definitely. I think being able to express myself and just finding that sense of community among storytellers, something that I didn't actively seek and didn't really know that I needed. But when I was involved with that, I've really found my place eventually.
3: Yeah. And also when you were a teenager, it was Facebook and Instagram in the early 2010s. You also had to keep up appearances on social media too, yeah? That's when it started. What about you, Faith? Do you remember any hard modes when you were a teen or a child? Of course there were. Of course there were. Not do you remember. Of course there were.
1: Yeah? There were so many. Trying to fit in, same as Shaney. And just feeling like I don't really understand my relationship with my body, especially for girls in general, growing up, going through puberty, that is tough. I don't wish that on anybody. Once is enough, puberty.
3: And then menopause will come. Then lagi. But then again, you would have built up decades of life experience with you, so you would know how to handle that. And then there are gynecologists to see too and psychologists too. Can we talk about Faith's dialogue styles in hard mode, Shaney, and the way she crafts a scene or a plot that moves you as a reader and also as an actor needing to emote with these words and scenarios? How did it strike you that way?
2: What I love most about Faith's writing is that even as a reader or as an actor, it's very easy to understand. Yeah. Like, it speaks so clearly and so well to your heart that it's not difficult to kind of decipher what she's trying to say, you know, how it's meant to be said. I think it comes very naturally, even as a reader or as an actor. I mean, yeah, so I would say full credit to Faith's writing. It speaks so deeply and so clearly to the head and the heart. I didn't really find any like difficulty.
3: Oh, yeah. I see. So during rehearsals, you could pretty much understand where Adam was coming from.
2: Yes, that was very, very clear from the beginning.
3: Faith, when you were fleshing out the other characters, like, is it Rianne or Rian?
1: Rian.
3: Rian, XY, Arissa, Maya. We've already talked about Adam, so he's well represented already in the sense that we have talked about him quite a lot. Can you tell us how you, for want of a better word, constructed them? What segments of society did you want them to represent? Because there's Maya, she's a very creative artist, and she's also a victim of bullying. You talked about this just now, but let's flesh this out a lot more.
1: I think for me, I was looking at all the young people I had talked to and patterns just started to emerge. There were certain types of people going through certain struggles and challenges in life. I wanted them to feel seen and represented. And so naturally, these characters started to emerge, especially for Maya. There were a lot of girls whom I spoke to who were struggling with bullying in school, not just physical bullying, but online bullying, verbal bullying, and how to draw the line, how to protect yourself from words that really hurt. So that was something I wanted to talk about as well.
3: What other issues did you feel were important that you also wanted to address with the other characters?
1: For the boys, I really wanted to talk about masculinity. So much is going on in terms of how to be a man, how to show yourself in front of girls and be a sigma and really, you know, be a leader. And a lot of it about bulking up and just making sure you can do the, what's that, jaw maxing?
3: Looks maxing.
1: Yeah, exactly. All of that, which worries me as a mom to a boy, a young boy, because how do I teach him what it means to be respectful to a woman and also be respectful to yourself, especially for teenage boys? They do listen. They do care. It just takes a little bit more time to connect with them and understand them.
3: As long as he knows that you're always there for him. I think that's the most important thing. And then Mummy wrote a book all about it some more, so even more so, right? Okay, when it comes to students or readers decades from now and they read Hard Mode, what essence of Singapore, its surroundings and society will they pick up on? Because it concerns Shakespeare, no one speaks like that anymore. But we still see it as poetry in many, many senses of the world, a beautiful way in which English was spoken back then. But decades from now, because this will be a lit text, decades from now, kids will not be speaking this way. So what do you want them to understand about the essence of life now?
1: It really is about neighborhood camaraderie and how no matter where you are in life, you have a community of people who will take care of you, love you, support you, and you are never alone. And it is not so much about how you speak, but the fact that you try to reach out and a hand will hold yours.
3: And with the footnotes as well, because these are a footnote in history really also, they will find it very, very useful because the children decades from now, they'll probably know it because we know the way youth spoke in the 60s and 50s and 70s, like groovy and so on and so forth, and other words, of course, that will come up. So it's very handy to have these footnotes here, I must say. What about you, Shaini? What about this being a document to represent a sliver of how life was being led in Singapore at this time?
2: Yeah, I guess as times change and maybe the technology changes, circumstances changes, I just hope that this text kind of communicates to the readers that there is a certain universality of experiences that everyone has to experience growing up. So no matter what time period you are, you're not alone. It's not an isolated experience. People have gone through this before and you can always reach out and you should always reach out.
3: Shaini, can you tell us when it comes to Adam, what you like about him and the other characters? How complex these characters are so that lit students will hold debates or discussions about them in class.
2: I really want students to see themselves in these characters and see them as in the people that they know or even see themselves and understand that because, yeah, I want them to peel back the layers of their own personal lives. Yeah. I think that's very important for them to examine that and see themes that are relatable to them, have discussions about
1: Identity, family, love.
2: All these things that we should talk more about, I think we should be more open to discussing, and which is definitely beneficial for youth to, you know, to talk about and to understand further.
3: Correct. And when it comes to in the classroom environment as well, because when it comes to, for example, William Shakespeare's A Midsummer Night's Dream, we had to deconstruct the personalities and the character styles of, let's say, Puck. And this is going to happen as well for your characters, Faith. How does that make you feel?
1: I am so excited.
3: What if they think something else about someone like Rianne that you never considered before?
1: I would love for that. I want to have that conversation and for students to have that conversation with teachers, because I think it's a play that really levels the playing field, where students can say to the teacher, wait a minute, you don't understand. This is my language. This is my generation. And the characters are my age. And we think this way. So your interpretation is different from mine. And that's okay.
3: Faith and Shaini, when students start acting out scenes from hard mode or the entire play itself at school or in class or in their drama club, they could do that too. And really, when it comes to the digital world years from now, they could be constructing the entire play out of AI and they could be screening this footage of hard mode as an AI production into their smart glasses so the school can watch it as a class like that. I mean, I'm just guessing here. Any words of advice for these future actors, directors, AI generators who want to put this all on footage, and even playwrights of the future? What would you like to say to them about this?
1: For me, I think it always goes back to keeping things true, sincere, and honest. It's not easy because sometimes as a playwright, you want to be smart. You want to sound clever and intellectual. Mm. But what really hits people is the simplest, the smallest of moments. And that's what we really have to capture.
2: I would say be brave and have fun. Also treasure and cherish the fact that you do have stories worth telling and you need to embrace that.
3: From page to stage and soon the classroom. I'm talking about the play Hard Mode, which is now available in book format and will be included in the GCE O-level English Literature syllabus from 2028 onwards. I'm with its creator, award-winning Singapore playwright Faith Ng, and she wrote the play Hard Mode, of course. She's also the Associate Artistic Director of Checkpoint Theatre, and actor Shaini Chia, who played Adam in the original staging of Hard Mode. The Hard Mode book, published by Checkpoint Theatre, is available for purchase on their website at checkpoint-theatre.org. 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
3: Let's give you some news updates on CNA 938. We begin with how from next year, 2027, errant motorists in Singapore could be taken off the road sooner and kept off it for longer. It follows changes to the demerit point system aimed at deterring traffic offences and improving road safety after a rise in accidents causing death or injury in 2025. The demerit point threshold for a first licence suspension will be lowered from 24 to 18 points within 2 years. Driving bans will also be lengthened. A first suspension will rise from about 3 months to 4. Drivers facing their first suspension can reduce it to 6 weeks by completing a driver retraining course. A second suspension will last 6 months, a third 2 years, and subsequent suspensions will be for 5 years. Meanwhile, drivers on probation will lose their licenses if they get 12 demerit points, down from the current 13. On the 1st of January 2027, existing balancers of demerit points will also receive a one-time adjustment. Up to 6 points will be deducted for offences committed before 2027. Singapore has recorded 40 measles cases so far this year, the highest annual total since 2020. That's according to the Communicable Diseases Agency, or CDA's, latest weekly infectious disease bulletin. Hairianto Diman has the details for us.
9: This year's total has surpassed 27 infections reported for all of last year. That tally was itself the highest since 2020, though still well below the 152 cases reported in 2019 during a period of global outbreaks. Adults aged 25 to 44 continue to make up the majority of cases. 11 of the 12 cases recorded between April and July were Singapore residents, while one was a tourist. 9 had recently travelled overseas and were classified as imported, while 2 cases were locally acquired. 2 of the 12 were fully vaccinated, though 1 had an underlying medical condition. Both have recovered. Health experts CNA spoke with have attributed the rise to a global resurgence of measles, which has brought more imported infections to Singapore.
3: A former police officer who was jailed for his role in the fatal abuse of a young Myanmar maid has failed in his appeal to overturn his conviction and reduce his jail sentence. In a turn of events, High Court Judge Si Ki Un increased Kelvin Shelvum's sentence to 11 years and 6 months. He had earlier been sentenced to 10 years jail over the death of Ms. Pyang Nya Don, who weighed just 24 kilograms when she died of brain injuries. Shelvum had been convicted in July last year of 4 charges, including abetting his former wife, Gayatri Murugayan, to voluntary causing of grievous hurt to Ms. Pyang by starving her. He was also convicted of giving false evidence. Gayatri is serving 30 years in prison, while her mother, Prema S. Narayasamy, has been sentenced to 17 years for the abuse. Asia Business in just a bit on CNA 938 with a time at 3:34.
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3: Here's some Asia business updates just for you. Singapore's labour market continued to expand in the second quarter of 2026, marking the 19th consecutive quarter of growth. However, retrenchments also rose from about 3,800 to 4,500, driven mainly by restructuring in outward-oriented sectors such as information and communications. The news desk has more for us.
11: Looking ahead, more firms are expected to hire and raise wages in the next 3 months, while fewer are expected to retrench. Total employment grew by 10,700, maintaining levels similar to last year. Growth came mainly from resident employment in essential and public services, while the unemployment rate remained unchanged since March at 2%. The Manpower Ministry recommends that companies and workers continue to upgrade their capabilities in view of global headwinds and rapid technological change.
3: The news desk with that report. Japan's central bank left its short-term policy rate at 1%, maintaining its highest borrowing costs in more than three decades after raising rates in June. The decision was widely expected by markets, with investors focusing instead on signals about the timing of any future rate increases. Markets are now looking to Governor Kazuo Ueda's news conference and the Bank of Japan's latest economic forecast for clues on when the next rate hike could come. Analysts still expect at least one more increase before the end of the year, although the timing will depend on inflation and the outlook for growth. CNA Sarah Al-Haldi has more for us.
12: The Japanese yen posted one of its biggest one-day gains in recent years, even briefly hitting 158 to the dollar, but now past that at 160.61. The business news publication Nikkei Asia reports that Japan carried out large-scale yen buying intervention during New York trading. U.S. authorities were also said to have conducted rate checks on the yen-dollar exchange rate, a move that's often seen as a precursor to intervention. U.S. Treasury Secretary Scott Bessent also said in an interview that Japan may have stepped in to prop up the yen. The currency has been under sustained pressure, weighed down by a mix of inflation concerns, fiscal worries, rising energy import costs, and the wide interest rate gap with the U.S. Those concerns have also spilled into Japan's bond market, sending 10-year government bond yields to their highest level in decades. Now, the yen's sharp rally is coming just hours before the Bank of Japan delivers a policy decision. It's widely expected to leave interest rates unchanged later today. But investors will be watching closely for signals from Governor Kazuo Ueda on the timing of the next rate increase, with many economists expecting another hike by December. One thing that policymakers will likely discuss is Prime Minister Sanae Takaichi's decision to temporarily cut the food sales tax to 1% from 8% next April.
3: I'll give you the next news updates in over 20 minutes' time on CNA 938, but right now let's sit back and enjoy the best Spanish food has to offer on Destination Anywhere. Kital, how are you? Let's take our rumbling tummies and go on a culinary tour of Spain. This is Destination Anywhere. I'm Melanie Olivero on CNA 938. So our foodie tour guide is from Icola. It's a Singapore importer showcasing the best of Spain's regional cuisine. They source authentic products directly from Spanish artisans and producers for our local market. Today, we're going to talk about Spain's Iberian cured ham and the four destinations it's known for. And then we'll savor some authentic paella, the famous Spanish rice dish. But this isn't the saffron-infused seafood and chorizo one that we're used to. We'll then find out about a special kind of Spanish onion from Catalonia and how it's barbecued to perfection and served with original romesco sauce. All of this sounds es deliciosa. So let's bring on Natalia Sarmiento García. She's the business developer from Ecola, the Spanish food import specialist. Welcome to CNA 938, Natalia. Spain, well, they're the World Cup 2026 winners, champions, and I'm so happy that they are. So let's celebrate Spain some more and delight in your culinary scene. Let's begin with Spain's famous Iberian cured ham or jamón ibérico. Ecola says there are four Spanish destinations for Iberico ham. One of these four places is Los Pedroches in southern Spain, known for their purebred Iberico pigs. So tell us more.
13: Well, thank you so much, Melanie, for this warm welcoming. Of course, it's a good timing to be here after winning the World Cup. And it's also the best time to enjoy a little bit more the Spanish food. So yeah, you're right. There are four main regions producers of Iberico ham in Spain. These are the denominations of origin that we have. We have Pedroches in the south of Spain. We have Jabugo also in the south. We have Extremadura, more in the middle. And then we have Guijuelo, a little bit more towards the north. So Pedroches, what I would like to highlight is the vast environment where the pigs live.
3: Yeah.
13: Actually, this valley holds the major holm oaks trees there. So I think that's one thing that makes this type of ham there sweet, but still very intense. The aroma is very intense and it's melting in your mouth when wow. you're eating it. Of course, if you have the chance to go there, you can visit Cordoba, which is nearby, well known for the mosque cathedral that probably many people have seen these images with all these pillars. So it's worth to visit it. And then I would like to talk a little bit more also about Guijuelo. Guijuelo is in the north of Spain. The climate there is different, mm-hmm. a little bit more dry, more cold in the middle of the mountain. So that gives the Iberico ham a different flavor.
3: Oh.
13: So, of course, every region has its own particularities. And, I mean, I would like everyone to enjoy all of them. Also, if you get the chance to go to Guijuelo, there is a very nice town called near Salamanca, Alberca. And it would be the best moment to enjoy the Guijuelo ham there. Here in Singapore, we have both Pedroches and Guijuelo available. We are importing them, so if you don't have the chance to go, then you can still enjoy it here.
3: So these are not caged pigs, yeah? They are free to roam.
13: Yeah, actually, there are different labels
3: okay.
13: when you're buying the ham, so you need to take into account this. For some labels, the pigs are in this free range. This would be the 100% Iberico, 50% Iberico, 75% Iberico. So most of them are just in a free range, wandering around, eating. Some of them are eating acorn. Some of them maybe are eating some grass or mm-hmm. different type of food that grows in these areas. And then the white label is a different type of product. And then these pigs are in places where they will be living, but they are not in these pastures.
3: Mm, they're more contained,
13: mm-hmm.
3: but they're not so constrained.
13: I mean, the good thing with Iberico is maybe to try the 100 or 50% living in the free range so that you can actually experience what this product is known for.
3: Okay, so taste the difference, yeah?
13: Yeah, taste the difference.
3: Happier pigs. Okay, I remember being so happy myself when restrictions on various pork imports to Singapore, they were lifted. And that's when Iberico ham returned in 2008. What's good to eat with jamón Iberico?
13: Mm. Well, this is nice that you mentioned this because actually I think this resembles a little bit what producers in Spain face.
3: Yeah.
13: Because you have to be patient. The varicose is cured for over 2 years for the ham, usually even more, usually yeah. around 4 years. So you have to be patient. And then how can you enjoy it the best way? To be honest, by its own. Just some breadsticks, especially if the breadsticks have some sourdough, then a little bit of olive oil drizzling it, extra virgin on top, and you don't need anything else. Maybe just some manchego cheese to give your mouth a little break. But to be honest, the experience is what you need. Actually, I was listening to a podcast or an interview with the chef Jose Andres, mm-hmm. Well-known in the US and all over the world. And he was saying that he was trying to describe how is the feeling of how does it feel to be eating this jamón. And he was explaining this small town near Salamanca, La Alberca, just a small bar or restaurant, eating there the jamón with all this medieval town. I mean, these flavors, they take you all the way there, like wow. to these medieval towns with this tradition of processing the ham for this long period. So I think it's all about the experience, and you can just enjoy it by itself, adding a few things, but you don't yeah. need that much.
3: Wow, this chef really has such refined taste buds. He could taste where it came from. Natalia, the paella many of us eat, is the common paella, which contains seafood like shrimp, mussels, squid, and chorizo, sometimes chicken. But Valencian paella is different from what we tourists are used to. Can you tell us about that?
13: Yeah, well, I've been traveling around the world for many years, and I've seen many rice dishes around the world. And I think there's one thing that is good, and it's that this dish is so well known. Paella is known everywhere right now in the world, that it has evolved. Mm. So, I mean, I think this is the important part, that everyone has taken part into this popular dish that, of course, it was developed by farmers, by the products that they have in hand at that particular region near Valencia. But nowadays, everyone can actually enjoy it, maybe the way they can do it or the way they want it. So I think that's beautiful. Of course, there are some non-negotiables. I would say especially the type of rice. Yeah. It has to be a round rice from Valencia. We have it here in Singapore. And this rice absorbs the broth, absorbs the flavors that you put into the pan. Actually, the name of paella comes from the pan, the tool. So that's a non-negotiable. The rest, you can put what you like. Some people put snails on top.
3: Yeah.
13: It's very common in some regions of Spain. You can place an artichoke on top. Some people like to add some rosemary, so that has that herbaceous flavor. Some people prefer to put some paprika. Some people prefer the saffron. So you can play a little bit with these rice dishes. Of course, the traditional one is usually far, far away yeah. from what we replicate. But I think you can enjoy it, and that's the best part, to enjoy it with your friends and beloved ones.
3: Natalia, for the more traditional ones, as in because Valencia and paella are really, well, they're one in that when it comes to, mm-hmm. they say paella was from Valencia. The traditional one, what is inside? Rabbit meat.
13: Yeah.
3: Okay.
13: Because in Spain, we have a lot of rabbits around. This is a wild animal, and it's yeah. eaten all over Spain. So yeah, it's included. Some people use more chicken, more than rabbit, or some people uses the snails. The main thing is to add some protein so that it's a complete dish. So it depends what you have around, but you can substitute the rabbit with other things like the snails, for example.
3: Snails, are they very similar to the escargot kind of snails in France?
13: Mm-hmm.
3: Quite similar, is it?
13: There are different species, like different varieties of snail, different sites. If you look at them, they are similar.
3: Yeah.
13: But of course, depending on where they grow, texture can be different. So,
3: and the rice, you said a non-negotiable is the rice. What's this rice called?
13: So as long as it's coming from the wetlands of Valencia.
3: Yeah.
13: Actually, all around the Mediterranean coast in Spain is where the most part of the rice is grown, all the way from Delta del Ebro in the south of Catalonia until Murcia, Calasparra, all that way. And then the main area is Albufera in Valencia. So all these wetlands, they produce the rice. The major producer, we would say, is Valencia. And then the most important thing is this grain to be rounded so that it can absorb the broth. And then if you can recreate the socarrat, which is this goldish and crispy caramelized part that usually is done with the paella, then you've won. You don't need anything else.
3: Okay, all right. So we'll definitely get more tips from you, and we can go to Ecola's website as well to find out about the different Spanish rice varieties for paella, because sometimes we think of bomba rice, yeah?
13: Yeah, also bomba sometimes. Is also one type grown in Valencia. It's one of the types.
3: Okay.
13: Bomba, senia, bahia. Yeah, all of them round rices.
3: Hey, Natalia, what about other Valencian food and drink we should try? Because I understand horchata is a must try. It's sweet, cold, and milky.
13: Yes. To be honest, this is one of my favorite drinks. Yeah. I miss it. We don't have it here right now. But this is basically a very refreshing drink. Usually you drink it a lot during summertime. It comes from a nut. It's called tiger nut. And if you look at it, it's like a dried nut. Mm. But actually it comes from the root. So it has this earthy flavor. It's very, very smooth. It's not very dense, to be honest. And the most important thing is very refreshing. So this is a must try.
3: All right. Horchata is a must, says Natalia. And Catalonia is one of Spain's autonomous communities, and Barcelona is its capital. I read Ecola's culinary guide, and it mentioned this type of green onion. How do I pronounce it, Natalia?
13: Calçot.
3: Calçot. Okay. Why is Ecola putting calçot in the spotlight?
13: Well, I think calçot is a very interesting vegetable. It's a cross between spring onion and leek. But actually, the way they harvest it, the way they put the soil on top of the vegetable creates like a bigger part and creates a texture that is more tender. So this is grown near Tarragona, in Catalonia, near Barcelona also. And they do many festivals praising this vegetable there because it's very tender. When you roast it, it's amazing. And actually, I will compare it a bit with the chili crab here because the way we eat it, we roast them, right? And then we add this special sauce. This is the highlight of the product, the romesco sauce, the highlight of the experience. It's treated with this sauce. This is like a roasted pepper with tomato and with hazelnut, with almonds, with some Nora paste. And the sauce is what creates this whole experience amazing. You actually place like a bib, and then some people even with the hands, if you want to put gloves, okay. But the thing is to be there eating all this and then dipping it with this sauce. It's an amazing experience.
3: Is it a smooth sauce?
13: Yeah.
3: Quite smooth,
13: it's creamy, yeah. Its texture can be similar to hummus.
3: Oh, to hummus. Okay. When you visit Barcelona or other places in Catalonia, what also do you normally eat and where do you go to hang out? Because Barcelona is sometimes very crowded with tourists, you see.
13: Yeah.
3: Yeah. It's like Orchard Road.
13: Yeah. I mean, Barcelona, it's a place you need to see at least once. And I think one of my favorite areas to eat is El Born. But to be honest, I think if you have the chance to go to Barcelona, you should definitely visit other smaller towns nearby, like Besalú, like Mont Blanc, like Montserrat Mountain, or even some coastal towns. And I feel like there you will have a very experience. You will have the quietness. You will see how these pebble and stone villages are in the middle of the mountain or near the Costa Brava. I think the best experience is to travel a little bit more inland or towards the coast and then have a better experience.
3: So what would you normally eat there where you hang out in those places?
13: I think near the coast,
3: yeah.
13: The best would be to have some seafood from Costa Brava. And then if you go inland, I think you can actually, if you're traveling during winter time, it would be amazing if you can find some villages that celebrate the calzotada,
3: yeah.
13: which is eating the calzots maybe in the main square of the village, and then have the full experience.
3: And we can take trains there, so it's quite easy.
13: Train, bus, rent a car, yeah.
3: Quite easy to get around in Spain, I found. Natalia, tell us more about Icola. Who do you supply all these wonderful artisanal Spanish food products to? Because I quite recently ate at this restaurant called My Little Spanish Place in Bukittima, and I was wondering how many restaurants and hotels you're supplying to.
13: Wow. Well, I cannot reveal all of it, but to be honest, we are very happy because Singapore values very well Spanish food. There are over 15 certified Spanish restaurants, and there are over 20 restaurants Spanish cuisine. And then even not Spanish restaurants, there are restaurants that focus a little bit more into Mediterranean food. There are local restaurants that prefer to have maybe a specific product from Spain.
3: Yeah.
13: So in the end, we put a lot of effort in trying to source good products. We put also a lot of effort in trying to understand what the chefs around Singapore need. And then we combine both. We go many times to check also the factories and the land in Spain, see how things are done. And also with the knowledge of the chefs in Singapore, there are many Spanish chefs. There are also chefs that have been living in Spain or have been in touch with the Spanish cuisine. So it's beautiful to do this exchange between both parts and then try to bring to Singapore the best of this world.
3: If someone listening in, not a restaurant, not a chef, just someone who loves to cook at home, says, can I buy directly from you, Natalia?
13: Yes, we have our website, ecolafood.com, and all the items are available there for you to try. So I encourage everyone to give it a look, and I'm sure you will find some interesting products.
3: Any physical place we can go to, though?
13: We work with different supermarkets across the island. So I think you will have the chance to find many of our products. Depending on which area are you located, there are some supermarkets on the East Coast, in the city center, Raffles, River Valley, even Great World. We have some supermarkets there, Santec, even in Bukittima. So there are different places where you can find them.
3: All righty then. Thank you so much, Natalia, for being here. Thank you.
13: Thank you. Thank you, Malin.
3: And I will talk to her again very, very soon. Muy deliciosa. We've been enjoying some yummy Spanish foodie travel tales and tips, of course, with Natalia Sarmiento García. 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
3: Let's look at how travel and hospitality in Asia, how they're changing from smarter accommodation stays to the growing demand for the softer things in life like belonging, good design, and a real sense of place too, and peace. So come fly with me, Melanie Olivero, on Destination Anywhere on CNA 938. But first, as always, the news. Good afternoon. It's time for the news with me, Melanie Olivero, on CNA 938. Singapore's labour market continued to expand in the second quarter of 2026, marking the 19th consecutive quarter of growth. However, retrenchments also rose from about 3,800 to 4,500, driven mainly by restructuring in outward-oriented sectors such as information and communications. The news desk has more for us.
11: Looking ahead, more firms are expected to hire and raise wages in the next 3 months, while fewer are expected to retrench. Total employment grew by 10,700, maintaining levels similar to last year. Growth came mainly from resident employment in essential and public services, while the unemployment rate remained unchanged since March at 2%. The Manpower Ministry recommends that companies and workers continue to upgrade their capabilities in view of global headwinds and rapid technological change.
3: Let's give you more local news, because from 2027, errant motorists in Singapore could be taken off the road sooner and kept off it for longer. It follows changes to the demerit point system aimed at deterring traffic offences and improving road safety after a rise in accidents causing death or injury in 2025. The demerit point threshold for a first license suspension will be lowered from 24 to 18 points within 2 years. Driving bans will also be lengthened. A first suspension will rise from about 3 months to 4. Drivers facing their first suspension can reduce it to 6 weeks by completing a driver retraining course. A second suspension will last 6 months, a third, 2 years, and subsequent suspensions will be for 5 years. Meanwhile, drivers on probation will lose their licenses if they get 12 demerit points, down from the current 13. On the 1st of January 2027, existing balances of demerit points will also receive a one-time adjustment. Up to 6 points will be deducted for offences committed before 2027. Four new stations will be added to the Cross Island Line serving Taman Jurong and a gateway to Jurong Island by the late 2030s. Nisha Karin with more.
18: Transport Minister Jeffrey Siow says construction on the 10-kilometre third phase will begin next year. The extension will connect to the east-west line at Gore Circle and the Jurong Region line. The government will also acquire 7 industrial properties in full and 8 partially to make way for the project. A second cross-island line depot will be built at the former Raffles Country Club site. When completed, the 67-kilometre cross-island line will become Singapore's longest fully underground MRT line. Singapore is also studying a higher-capacity bus rapid transit system for Tuas South. The Land Transport Authority says the system could provide faster and more reliable journeys between workplaces and MRT stations. If it proves feasible, the system could be rolled out island-wide. The proposed network would use 2-sectioned and 3-section buses. They would run on dedicated lanes with traffic signal priority. That would raise passenger capacity while requiring less infrastructure than MRT or LRT systems. Mrs. Siow said the idea could be a cost-effective transport option between buses and trains. LTA is also studying such models used in cities like Shanghai, Seoul and Istanbul before deciding which system suits Tuas South best.
3: Local farms will receive a one-off

0: 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Ends 31st July.
1: FP, that the agreement reached with Israel includes provisions addressing the group's weapons and the gradual withdrawal of Israeli forces from the Gaza Strip. It's unclear if Israel supports the plan. Mr. Trump says the Board of Peace reached the historic agreement not only with Hamas, but all other armed groups in Gaza. He expects it to be a monumental step towards lasting peace and security. The thorny issue of Hamas's disarmament has been one of the key sticking points in the advancement of the ceasefire deal that has been in place between Israel and the group in Gaza since October. From Washington, D.C., James Goodison reports on the significance of this Gaza deal.
2: This is hugely significant. The idea of Hamas disarmament was a crucial aspect of President Trump's 20-point plan. Now that domino appears to have fallen, it opens the way for some serious change in the Middle East, because this agreement was perhaps the most significant obstacle in the peace plan. Now, this announcement could lead to things like a technocratic government overseeing Gaza, the complete withdrawal of Israeli forces, and indeed the reconstruction of the Strip and a pathway to statehood, all things that were included on the president's blueprint. But a word of caution for several reasons. Firstly, we haven't had any official direct statements from either Israel or Hamas about this announcement. What we have had, though, is some sources, senior sources, commenting to various news agencies. Hamas saying they won't disarm until Israel withdraw. And before this announcement was made public, Israeli officials saying that they won't withdraw until Hamas disarms. Hamas also wants to store their weapons under a Palestinian authority rather than hand them over. So it's up to the president, his Secretary of State, Marco Rubio, and Steve Witkoff, the US special envoy to the Middle East, to untangle this knot.
1: The clock is ticking to find survivors in Japan 3 days after a powerful earthquake struck the southwestern part of the country, killing at least 34 people. The 7.1 magnitude quake struck Kumamoto Prefecture in Kyushu Island on Tuesday. The first 72 hours after a major natural disaster are considered the most critical for rescue operations. After that, survival rates drop sharply. More than 9,000 people have been displaced. Many have opted to sleep in their cars for fear of aftershocks. Authorities are struggling to keep residents cool and hydrated at evacuation centers amid a heat wave. Forecasters say temperatures in the quake zone could climb to 38 degrees Celsius this weekend. Negeri Sembilan is emerging as one of the fiercest battlegrounds in Malaysia's state elections. The Pakatan Harapan coalition is fighting to defend a key stronghold against a joint challenge from Barisan Nasional and Perikatan Nasional, with nearly half the electorate under 40 and several marginal seats at stake. The youth vote could prove decisive on polling day tomorrow. CNA's Melissa Goh files this report from Kampong Tohor.
3: Seeking re-election amid stiff competition from former ally Barisan Nasional and opposition coalition Perikatan Nasional, Pakatan Harapan unveiled its election manifesto. It pledged good governance, inclusive growth, affordable housing, and quality jobs and business opportunities. With voters under 40 making up nearly half of the electorate, incumbent Chief Minister Aminuddin Harun has pledged higher cash aid, particularly for students. Barisan Nasional, meanwhile, has pledged to spur growth through better service delivery and youth-focused incentives. To woo the indigenous community, BN Chairman Ahmad Zaid Hamidi has proposed appointing a special officer for the Orang Asli in the Negeri Sembilan Chief Minister's office.
4: Although Orang Asli, or the indigenous community in Negeri Sembilan, is relatively small, accounting about 2% of the electorate, but in a closely contested race, every single vote counts. Now, ahead of the elections, both BN and Perikatan Nasional have been stepping up engagement with the local community, promising them better roads, transportation, easier access.

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1: We'll soon explore the future of hospitality in Asia and why the best stays may be about more than the beautiful, spacious room. Are you curious? So am I. Let's find out from our guest in a while. But before we're there, traffic and weather. Alrighty. I want to tell you about several vehicles that have broken down. The first one stalled SLE towards CTE after Lentor Avenue. The other breakdown vehicle is on PIE towards Changi after Toa Payoh exit 16A, to be precise. And the other one also on the PIE, but in the other direction towards Tuas. That vehicle has stalled on the CTE SLE exit.
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1: 31 degrees Celsius is where we're at right now, currently in Singapore. It is indeed raining and it's quite heavy, mostly in western Singapore, thundery showers, but northern, central, southern, eastern Singapore for the moment, partly cloudy. 25 degrees Celsius is our lowest tonight. Just remember that this weekend, there will be afternoon thundery showers both Saturday and Sunday. Hope they don't last too long. 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You're with me, Melanie Olivero. And I'm afternoons with you. 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
1: On today's Destination Anywhere on CNA 938 with me, Melanie Olivero, let's look at how hospitality in Asia is being reimagined somewhat and what it means for us as we travel, rest, and simply experience and exist. Travel is no longer just about where we stay, but how a place makes us feel. Isn't that right? From boutique hotels and service departments to wellness retreats and short-term rentals. And as we become more selective, hospitality brands are having to balance efficiency with warmth, design with authenticity and convenience too, with a real sense of place. At the same time, cities across the region are seeing new forms of accommodation emerge, shaped by remote work, longer stays, rising costs, and changing expectations of comfort. I should know because I get a lot of press releases from these people offering different types of accommodation, and I do see these trends emerging and staying. On that note, let's welcome Justin Sun. Justin is a hospitality strategist professional based in Hong Kong, but he spent some time growing up in Singapore. He's also the founder of Fourth Space Hospitality, okay? Fourth Space Hospitality, an advisory practice for independent hospitality businesses in Asia. And also, he's a podcaster, just like me. He hosts his own podcast, The Curious Concierge, exploring the people building the future of hospitality across the region. And if you're not sure which podcast I host, it's Page Turners on CNA 938. And you can grab the podcast on Me Listen, the app, or the website. Alrighty then, enough about me. Let's speak to Justin. Hey, Justin, I understand you just got back from Mu Kang Ching, or some other people call it Mu Ka Chig, a highland district in northern Vietnam. It's an area that's still relatively undiscovered. So I'm hoping in a while you can tell me where else you went there and what you at Mu Ka Ching. Can you tell us, though, what drew you there and tell us about your trip? Because I looked it up and I saw gorgeous green hills and rice terraces. So tell us all about it, Justin.
5: Hey, Melanie. Absolutely. Nice to be on here with you. Well, I decided to go up to Mekong Chai. I think that's the pronunciation, or at least that's what the hotel staff were saying. But it's in northern part of Vietnam, which is very close to Sapa, which is very known for their rice terraces, very similar to Chiang Mai, but it still feels quite removed. You know, it's roughly 5.5 hour drive from Hanoi Airport. So getting there is, you know, part of that experience. And once you arrive, everything changes, right? The air is cooler, the roads wind through mountains and villages, and you're definitely surrounded by terraces, these rice terraces, bamboo forests, and this incredible sense of, you know, quietness. And I ended up staying at this hotel, Garia Mekong Chai, which is a brand under the Banyan Tree Group. But I also spent, you know, time outside the property, riding through nearby villages, visiting local craftsmanship. You know, it was a great moment. It's just simply sitting outside with Vietnamese coffee, listening to the birds, looking over the rice fields. You know, it was just a feeling of being somewhere very different.
1: You're quite right there. So now I'm looking at the photos of Garia Mekong Chai, and it looks absolutely gorgeous, perched atop one of the hills, and you're surrounded by verdant greenery. And I love the swimming pool as well, Justin. It's like a bean-shaped swimming pool, and it definitely adds to the how inviting it looks, really. Okay, so you stayed at Garia. It positions itself around well-being. So wellness really is such a buzzword in hospitality right now, especially in a post-COVID world where people just wanted to travel and feel cocooned and protected and bring up their well-being levels. But can you tell us what's your honest take on that based on what you experienced? Is it for some places that claim to offer it, it's just lip service, really? Or are most of them pretty, pretty good?
5: Right. You're absolutely right. I think it's a very overhyped, very overused term in hospitality right now. It's more of a trend than anything. But I think what worked for me was that, you know, wellness in this case wasn't just defined by the spa, right? At Garia, part of the stay allows you to participate in free classes. So not just your typical yoga, but like hydrotherapy, aqua sound baths, singing bowl meditations, you know, things that people in the city would typically pay for. And it also came with like a well-being assessment with the two experts on site. And I think, you know, part of this experience that made it extremely restorative was not only those offerings, but the environment itself, right? You're waking up to the rice terraces, you're hearing birds rather than traffic, and there's a lot of space to move, breathe, and you know, slow down. And the food activities and kind of that pace all supports that. And I think one thing that some hotels get wellness wrong is that they are just looking to add more to their spa menu, a juice, a yoga class, then actually providing the right space, right? The setting, the architecture, the programming that all have to work together to provide you that well-being or wellness experience. And I think one thing to also, you know, keep in mind is that I did not necessarily leave feeling that I had completed like a medical transformation, but, you know, I slept better, I slowed down, and was just a lot more conscious of my own habits and rhythm. And I think, you know, these are the most effective wellness experiences where you're not just adding things for the guests to do per se, but it's really like creating the conditions that allow the guests to do them freely and taking that ritual back home after the checking out process.
1: Justin, I'm wondering, because when we book accommodation abroad and we go to travel agency portals or tech travel companies that offer these listings, and these places, we're talking about those that say we champion wellness and well-being and retreats at our haven, so to speak, and they really give us the best pictures that they have on offer for us to get enticed by. And then in the drop-down menu, they say, oh, we've got these yoga classes and everything. But you're right. there are other supporting structures and other factors that we don't see the moment we press, I'd like to, that button that says, I'd like to book this. And then when we get there, we end up sometimes getting quite disappointed. How do you see through all that balderdash?
5: Wow, that's a great question. It's tough, right?
1: Yeah, it's
5: tough. You just never know sometimes what that, what the brand story digitally or online is telling you versus while being on site. But I think something that helps you really distinguish something that is, more authentic, is when you remove the interior design, right? So in this case, perhaps, there was a lot of use of like bamboo and local textures. Mm. But that doesn't necessarily mean it's like locally rooted, right? As like a hotel that could be like a buzzword that they're using to sell this property. You have to look perhaps at who is working there, like where the food comes from, what are the stories being told, and perhaps like how the local communities like participate, with the hotel, and whether guests are encouraged to experience that too. And so I think those are kind of ways that I start to look at hotels and properties whenever I visit them, whenever they have these buzzwords in their taglines, in their stories, because it is sometimes all used for marketing and branding, right? Sustainability is another good example of a buzzword. But in this case, like what I really appreciated about this particular hotel was that more than half the employees were coming from ethnic groups. Mm. So you could really feel like this connection to the Hmong community, which is kind of the people, living in that area. And they invite these folks, from the villages, from these cooperatives, to allow the guests to meet these artisans, which I thought was really special.
1: I have read so much about the Hmong community. And now that you've mentioned that at Mokang Chai, we could have an opportunity to not just meet them, but to see where they stay and what they do. I think that sounds incredible to me. I've always been interested in them. And you're right, Justin, you did more research on these properties other than just looking at what they have to offer, those pretty pictures in the drop-down menu. Well, it's part of your job, but it's also good advice for us to research outside of that to see how the ancillary factors that surround them and the communities that work with them or work for them, how they are part of this property. And also what's important for me, Justin, is I check out the reviews of others who've talked about this place online. That really helps a lot too. So I've got to do a bit more research to see what the frank reviews of former guests there are.
5: Right, right. And I think a lot of people forget that reviews exist.
1: Yeah.
5: I think there's a good chunk of people rely on them. You have TripAdvisor, you have Google reviews that people are constantly looking at it as part of that research process. But as, AI takes over that research phase, right, you're asking, hey, what are the top five hotels you suggest? And, they're pulling from multiple sources. You just kind of lean in and say, yeah, that sounds right. And you forget to see, forget to read what other experiences are. And I think that's really where you kind of miss that authenticity, not being able to take those, stories into account when you start researching or start traveling.
1: Yeah. Wellness travel is everywhere, Justin, and there are sleep programs, those spa retreats, the longevity clinics, and of course, since you this is your profession, you're a hospitality strategist, and you're a podcaster who talks a lot about this as well, the Curious Concierge. Could you tell us what's genuinely useful for the average traveler, and what's just it's expensive theater and they should skip it altogether? The sleep programs, the spa treatments, the longevity clinics, which ones, you've spoken to a lot of people, no doubt, which ones are really useful for them?
5: Right. That's a really good question. I think through my conversations with hoteliers, hospitality experts, what I've learned is that to walk away from an experience, whether, you know, in this case, it could be like a wellness experience focused on sleep, focused on movement, you have to have that innate desire to change. And then when you are able to take that home away from the, you know, 3-5-7 day experience you had on property, which is never enough. A holiday is never enough. That's mm-hmm. when you're able to fully comprehend and really take in what you're, you know, experiencing on site. And so for me, I think there's always real value, right, in helping guests sleep better, understand their stress, move their bodies. And, you know, like breath work, meditation can all be very useful. But where I start becoming skeptical is when these ordinary practices are wrapped in, you know, complicated languages and sold as like dramatic transformations. Because at the end of the day, it's really about how you are coming into the experience and how willingly you're giving yourself that room and space to then take that practice home. You can't rely on just a short retreat to resolve a specific problem. And so I think for me, you know, the questions you want to start asking is, will this actually change how I feel or behave after the trip because I'm willing to change? Or, you know, does this simply just make the itinerary sound impressive? And I think that's when you can start really, you know, sifting through the noise to see whether something will work for you or not.
1: What works for you, Justin?
5: That's a really good question.
1: Yeah.
5: Well, I think for me, wellness that works usually is integrated into like how a place is designed and operated.
1: Yeah.
5: And, you know, when there's a long brochure that explains why it matters or why it's important, I don't think those things work. I think it's the simple things. I think it's the simple things that, you know, you forget daily that will help you, you know, kind of become better. And so a good example here is, you know, we live, Hong Kong, Singapore is extremely urban, high intense places to be living in. And you forget the simple things of not looking at your phone in the morning, looking, you know, into the sky, into the sun to kind of fix your circadian rhythms, doing a little bit of movement and stretching before you start the day. And those things just kind of help fix everything else. And then when night comes, you're not addicted to doom scrolling and you're able to fall asleep and get your 7, 8, 9 hours of sleep, right? And so I think those are things that I always look for in hotel programming to see how are they supporting or, you know, gently reminding you to take those steps. And so I love it when hotels have sleep rituals. So, you know, they might do a turn down service and have a little note saying like, here's a bath bomb, enjoy, you know, like a little moment for yourself, or, hey, spray this on your bed. And, you know, this, the scent of lemongrass or something can, you know, help you go to bed better. And I think those are elements, that are simple, extremely effective. You can take home and do that on a daily, but it allows you to just give yourself back that 10, 15 minutes that you're never giving yourself on a daily basis.
1: It's the little things, yeah, Justin, sometimes.
5: Mm-hmm. Yes, exactly.
1: Do you remember any of the food dishes that really seared in your memory when it comes to Mukang Chai? Was it mostly fresh food that was sourced from the region itself? Or did you try other dishes there that you really, really liked?
5: Yeah. So because this hotel is quite isolated, which again is part of this whole experience, they've very much relied on like the Hmong community and villages around to provide you with fresh ingredients. And so in Vietnam in general, but I think during my time too, there was a lot of herbs and vegetables that I've never tasted before, which was extremely special in itself. I think there were also some sticky rice that was pretty good as well that I've never tasted. It was like a different type of rice, and the shape felt, you know, just not normal perhaps to what we Asians are used to.
1: Yeah.
5: And then bison and like water buffalo, things that were kind of in that area, which was pretty delicious, I have to say.
1: Bison, bison meat, as in a steak or just a few shaves of it?
5: It was more in a
1: mince
5: patty style.
1: Oh, so you had bison burger.
5: Wrapped in like lemongrass and herbs and that sort of style.
1: You know what? That sounds divine to me too. I'm glad I'm a meat eater in this instance. Thank you, Justin. I enjoy talking to you. Thank you so much.
5: Absolutely. Thanks, Melanie.
1: All righty then. He's doing so much and he took time to speak to us. I'm so glad. Justin Sun, a hospitality strategist professional based in Hong Kong, but spent some time growing up in Singapore. He's also the founder of Fourth Space Hospitality, an advisory practice for independent hospitality businesses in Asia. And he also hosts his own podcast, The Curious Concierge, exploring the people building the future of hospitality across the region. This has been Destination Anywhere, and I'm Melanie Olivero for CNA 938.
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1: Let's give you the news updates on CNA 938 with me, Melanie Olivero. From 2027, errant motorists in Singapore could be taken off the road sooner and kept off it for longer. It follows changes to the demerit point system aimed at deterring traffic offences and improving road safety. After a rise in incidents and accidents causing death or injury in 2025, the demerit point threshold for a first license suspension will be lowered from 24 to 18 points within 2 years. Driving bans will also be lengthened. A first suspension will rise from about 3 months to 4. Drivers facing their first suspension can reduce it to 6 weeks by completing a driver retraining course. A second suspension will last 6 months, a third, 2 years, and subsequent suspensions will be for 5 years. Meanwhile, drivers on probation will lose their licenses if they get 12 demerit points, down from the current 13. On the 1st of January 2027, existing balancers of demerit points will also receive a one-time adjustment. Up to 6 points will be deducted for offences committed before 2027. Singapore is pressing ahead with plans to strengthen its transport network, with new rail links set to serve the West and studies underway on a new type of high-capacity bus system. Nasha Karen tells us more.
10: 4 new stations will be added to the cross-island line, serving Taman Jurong and a gateway to Jurong Island by the late 2030s. Transport Minister Jeffrey Siow says construction on the 10-kilometre third phase will begin next year. The extension will connect to the east-west line at Gul Circle and the Jurong Region line. The government will also acquire 7 industrial properties in full and 8 partially to make way for the project. A second cross-island line depot will be built at the former Raffles Country Club site. When completed, the 67-kilometre cross-island line will become Singapore's longest fully underground MRT line. Singapore is also studying a higher-capacity bus rapid transit system for Tuas South. The Land Transport Authority says the system could provide faster and more reliable journeys between workplaces and MRT stations. If it proves feasible, the system could be rolled out island-wide. The proposed network would use two-sectioned and three-sectioned buses. They would run on dedicated lanes with traffic signal priority. That would raise passenger capacity while requiring less infrastructure than MRT or LRT systems. Mrs. Xiao said the idea could be a cost-effective transport option between buses and trains. LTA is also studying such models used in cities like Shanghai, Seoul, and Istanbul before deciding which system suits Tuas South best.
1: Singapore has recorded 40 measles cases so far this year, the highest annual total since 2020. That's according to the Communicable Diseases Agency, or CDA's, latest weekly infectious disease bulletin. Hairianto Diman has the details.
11: This year's total has surpassed 27 infections reported for all of last year. That tally was itself the highest since 2020, though still well below the 152 cases reported in 2019, during a period of global outbreaks. Adults aged 25 to 44 continue to make up the majority of cases. 11 of the 12 cases recorded between April and July were Singapore residents, while one was a tourist. 9 had recently travelled overseas and were classified as imported, while 2 cases were locally acquired. 2 of the 12 were fully vaccinated, though 1 had an underlying medical condition. Both have recovered. Health experts CNA spoke with have attributed the rise to a global resurgence of measles, which has brought more imported infections to Singapore.
1: Catering company Gourmets is facing 6 charges over alleged food safety offences linked to the River Valley Primary School gastroenteritis incident in January, during which 60 students fell ill. Authorities said most returned to school, while 4 recovered at home. No one was hospitalised. Court documents allege dirty storage conditions for sauces and marinated chicken. It also found maintenance failures inside the licensed food establishment premises overall. Ready-to-eat steamed chicken rice and garlic fried rice meals allegedly contained a bacteria above permissible limits for food poisoning. Prosecutors also allege the use of false labels, stating meals were ready by 8:30 a.m. despite earlier packing them at about 6:48 a.m. The case will return to court on the 19th of August, and the company could be fined if convicted. We'll give you Asia business in just a bit. And of course, it's back to another Made in SG story for you today on CNA 938. After, of course, we finish with Asia business. And I'm going to tell you what it is in just a while.
12: Behind the prison bars, 3 rookies are about to discover what it really takes to be prison officers.
13: We should treat everyone the same, no matter what the crime is, right?
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14: Kid, are you saying I'm the problem? You think I could fail?
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15: You've always spent your time with those criminals.
13: Are you breaking up with me? 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
12: But through it all, can they count on each other? Starring Tasha Lau as Charlize, Sin Sadali as Sunny, Clement Yeo as King, and many more. Fresh Rookies, Full Chaos. The brand new series. Yes, Captain! Special premiere Sunday, 9th August, 8:35 p.m. right after the National Day Parade. And thereafter, 4 new episodes every Monday on MeWatch.
1: So coming up on Made in SG, I'll tell you where to go for some fresh local music, not at a concert venue, not at a theatre house, but the Centrepoint Shopping Mall in Orchard Road. We're going to be hearing from singer Aida from the indie pop group Absence. She'll soon be lighting up the stage tomorrow at the Centrepoint, and we'll be hearing from singer Noah Fung as well. I'll be playing you their music, so you know what to expect when you get to the Centrepoint this weekend. So hear from them very soon, but of course, business news comes first. So I want to tell you about Singapore's labour market continuing to expand in the second quarter of 2026, marking the 19th consecutive quarter of growth. However, retrenchments also rose from 3,800 to 4,500, driven mainly by restructuring in outward-oriented sectors such as information and communications. So let's get more from the news desk with this report.
16: Looking ahead, more firms are expected to hire and raise wages in the next 3 months, while fewer are expected to retrench. Total employment grew by 10,700, maintaining levels similar to last year. Growth came mainly from resident employment in essential and public services, while the unemployment rate remained unchanged since March at 2%. The Manpower Ministry recommends that companies and workers continue to upgrade their capabilities in view of global headwinds and rapid technological change.
1: Now let's look at Japan's central bank. The BOJ left its short-term policy rate at 1%, maintaining its highest borrowing costs in more than three decades after raising rates in June. The decision was widely expected by markets, with investors focusing instead on signals about the timing of any future rate increases. Markets are now looking to Governor Kazuo Ueda's news conference on the Bank of Japan's latest economic forecast for clues on when the next rate hike could come. Analysts still expect at least one more increase before the end of the year, although the timing will depend on inflation and the outlook for growth. CNA Sarah Al-Haldi tells us more.
17: The Japanese yen posted one of its biggest one-day gains in recent years, even briefly hitting 158 to the dollar, but now past that at 160.61. The business news publication Nikkei Asia reports that Japan carried out large-scale yen buying intervention during New York trading. U.S. authorities were also said to have conducted rate checks on the yen-dollar exchange rate, a move that's often seen as a precursor to intervention. U.S. Treasury Secretary Scott Bessent also said in an interview that Japan may have stepped in to prop up the yen. The currency has been under sustained pressure, weighed down by a mix of inflation concerns, fiscal worries, rising energy import costs, and the wide interest rate gap with the U.S. Those concerns have also spilled into Japan's bond market, sending 10-year government bond yields to their highest level in decades. Now, the yen's sharp rally is coming just hours before the Bank of Japan delivers a policy decision. It's widely expected to leave interest rates unchanged later today. But investors will be watching closely for signals from Governor Kazuo Ueda on the timing of the next rate increase, with many economists expecting another hike by December. One thing that policymakers will likely discuss is Prime Minister Sanae Takaichi's decision to temporarily cut the food sales tax to 1% from 8% next April.
1: We continue with more business news on CNA 938, and I want to tell you about the equities market in Asia now. And let's talk about South Korea's KOSPI, the index soaring a record 17.9% as artificial intelligence-related stocks bounce back after losses earlier this week. Shares of tech giant Samsung Electronics, it surged almost 27%, while memory chip maker SK Hynix soaring 30% higher. In Japan, chip testing equipment, that is Advantest, the manufacturer, jumped more than 16%, and AI-focused startup investor SoftBank Group climbed nearly 14%, helping the Nikkei 225 end the day with gains of just over 4%. That's Asia Business for this hour on CNA 938.
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1: Orchard Road is all about to get a whole lot louder with some excellent local music. This is Made in SG. I'm Melanie Olivero for CNA 938. This weekend, on the 1st and 2nd of August, head down to shopping centre The Centrepoint, because it's going to shine the spotlight on Singapore's rising stars, bands and established performers. So You can get your shopping done, catch some memorable performances, get some exclusive merchandise, and get into the mood for National Day 2. Make a date with The Center Stage, a cultural event series at The Center Point, which features homegrown artists like busker singer-songwriter Jeff Ng and bilingual singer Yokez, alongside creative talents like popular lifestyle brand Sad Shrimps and iconic milk candy brand White Rabbit. This is the Center Point's second edition of The Center Stage, and its theme is Celebration in the Spotlight, happening at the mall's Level 1 atrium. Many of us are familiar with the Center Point, so you know how big the Level 1 atrium is. There's more to see and hear and buy. So let's bring on Rachel Fung. She's the general manager of The Center Point, and singer-songwriter Noah Fung, lead vocalist Ida Zulkifli from indie rock group Absence. Okay, welcome to CNA 938, everyone. If you could name your ultimate idol or favorite band to sing at the Center Stage, who would that be? I've been so fortunate to see many of my idols live already, but the one person I'd like to see is the late singer, guitarist Jeff Buckley from the United States on stage. What about you? Let's start with Ida.
18: Hello. Thanks for having us, first of all, Melanie. And I think my favorite artist that I would love to see at the Center Stage, if we could even get them at all, is an indie pop band called Valley.
1: Mm-hmm.
18: Yes.
1: So that would be them.
18: Yes.
1: Okay. Noah.
19: Yes, hi. Thank you for having us again. I think for me, I was actually going to say Valley as well, because I'm a big fan of indie pop as well. And I feel Valley is one of the inspirations for the artist sound that I'm going for. So yeah, that would be them.
1: Okay, two votes for Valley. What about you, Rachel?
20: Hi, yes. Hi, Melanie. Thanks for having me. And for me, it has to be Kit Chan.
1: Mm.
20: Yeah, she's such an iconic Singaporean artist. And having her to perform at the Center Stage will be a dream come true.
1: Oh, well, you know what? She's in Singapore, so she's a DM or a phone call away if you know her manager. All right. So quite a nice, diverse pickings from all of us, yeah? And that is exactly what the Center Stage hopes to do as well with this lineup of creatives. Rachel, this is the second edition of the Center Stage. Can you give us highlights from the first edition and how things have improved with this new one?
20: Yeah. So the first edition was centered around artist stories, giving the local talents an opportunity to share not just their music, but also their journey and experiences behind their craft. The response was very encouraging and showed us how much shoppers actually enjoy and appreciate authentic homegrown voices. For this edition, Celebration in the Spotlight, we're expanding that concept to celebrate Singapore's National Day through music and the community. We've brought together performances from different ages, backgrounds, and musical styles, including Noah and Ida, who are here with us today, and our headline acts by Jeff and Yokes.
1: Mm, okay. Oh, it's Yokes. I keep calling her Yokes because, you know, I kind of like the French kind of sounding to it. But yes, Yokes. Yokes it is, of course. Hey, Rachel, can you describe the Center Stage venue to us? Is it taking up all of the Level 1 atrium? Because a lot of us shoppers who've been with the Center Point since the 80s, we're very familiar with the atrium. So can you tell us where the stage will be for the singers and bands, and then where the artists and lifestyle booths be at? Can you paint a picture for us so we know what to expect, whether we come in from outside the first floor or we go up from basement one from the supermarkets and the eateries?
20: Mm-hmm. Yeah. Yeah, so Center Stage will take over the entire Level 1 atrium at the Center Point, and it's going to be a very vibrant and lively space. The performance area will be near to the escalators at Level 1. And then when you come up from the Level 1 entrance, when you walked in, and then definitely you will see the atrium being set up. And if you're coming from Basement 1 or the basement area to go up via the escalators, you're definitely going to see the atrium.
1: Okay.
20: Yeah.
1: When we go up through the level one, through the basement, and we come up, will the stage be facing us or will it be the backstage?
20: Yeah, it will be at the back because what's receiving the like a start of the atrium will be the liquor shop.
1: Yes,
20: and,
1: yes.
20: So the local delights will be there. Mm. And we also are giving away like a free mochi or the peanut mochi. There will be a booth there.
1: Oh, I see. So when we come up from basement one, then we will see the lifestyle booths. Yep. And then we see the stage.
20: Yes. Yes.
1: I see. Mm. Okay.
20: And we do have sitting there, you know, while they are enjoying, while the shoppers can enjoy the performance. Mm-hmm. Yeah, there's also the tables and chairs that shoppers can sit around and enjoy the mochi.
1: Okay, tables, chairs for us to sit down and watch the performers too.
20: Yes.
1: Or we can go up to the other levels and watch from above.
20: Yeah, there will be even better view.
1: Ample space for everyone. That is fantastic. Okay, Ida, hi.
0: Hello.
1: Welcome to CNA 938. Let's learn more about Absence. Absence is an indie pop band which formed in junior college, Victoria JC. How did you three meet and what does your name mean? Because I'm assuming that all of you were classmates, but that may not be true.
18: No, yes, you're right to assume that we are classmates. We were classmates.
1: Yeah.
18: Fun fact is they were the only two guys in my class. So,
1: Really?
18: Yes, it was 16 girls and two guys. So
1: is that was that the year at VJC where girls outnumbered guys or just your class?
18: I wasn't so sure about that, but I think it's because it's an arts class.
1: Oh.
18: And more girls tend to be there just in general. But
1: right.
18: Anyway, the way that we came together was we were already becoming quite good friends, but we started to share around like the same humor and things like that. And then we realized that, hey, we all really love music. And then Luke had this, my bandmate Luke, he had this bright idea that because this band called the 1975, which we were listening a lot to at that time, they got their name from the back of a poetry book. He said, oh, we should also get our name from a poetry book. So we flipped through like a anthology of Sylvia Plath poems and we found this word that stood out to us, absence. And there was an exclamation mark on the back, which I insisted that we keep just because, I don't know, we thought it was cool back then.
1: Well, I think it means a lot as well. So everyone, you now know that absence is spelled with with an exclamation mark. And Matt Healy from the 1975 just got married.
18: Yes. Yeah?
1: Okay,
18: yes.
1: So he settled down. No more kissing random people on stage. Then again, we can't promise that la, from Matt Healy. Your fans will no doubt be expecting Absence to play your single, How I Really Feel. So let's listen to that one on CNA 938. And of course, everyone, remember that Absence will be performing. Which day would you be seeing us?
18: That will be tomorrow, 1st August, which is a Saturday, 2 to 2:30 p.m.
1: All right. So everyone, this is how they sound like.

0: Hey, Aida, tell us about how I really feel. Tell us how you really feel about it. Is it about telling your crush that you really, really like them?
1: Oh, well, I guess it was about Luke telling his crush that he really, really liked them. So I was just kind of roped into it, and so was Ryan. But I think ultimately this song, it also shares the same name as our EP that we just released called How I Really Feel as well. And that EP basically explores trying to dismantle the shame that comes with self-expression usually. So usually when you get a lot of like big feelings and emotions, people tell you, oh, don't think about it too much, don't overreact. But the EP is really about just saying how you feel very unabashedly, just being bold about how you truly feel.
0: And I like how you express that as well, whether it's really happy feelings or really sad feelings. Sometimes we get told, hey, just temper it down a bit.
1: Right.
0: But yeah, you're right. I just express how you really feel. Noah, you are a poly graduate and you're currently serving the nation in the Republic of Singapore Air Force. Let's play your single, Nothing Without You.

0: the start.
1: Okay, so just like Absence, this is a catchy love song that deserves repeated listening, Noah. Can you tell us what inspired Nothing Without You? And what do your other songs address that we can look out, listen out for in the future?
2: Thank you so much. Yeah, so Nothing Without You, I think it was inspired by, I guess, something that I eventually wanted to be able to sing for someone, you know, when I eventually find someone to sing it for. And so the next two, I'm playing two other songs that are unreleased also at the Center Point this Sunday. So the first one's called Change, and it actually came to me when I was having writer's block. So it's quite funny. It's a song about having writer's block, and I guess when I was just thinking about how my life is going through a lot of change, you know, as the song suggests. And the next one is titled I Want You, I Do, which is which I actually wrote, I think, just last week. It was actually because I actually did find someone to write something about, and it just came very naturally. So that's what
1: news flash. Okay. Ryan, of course, Noah finally found his muse. Rachel, can you tell us about the lifestyle and artist booths at the center stage, at the Center Point, where we can buy from and peruse and get some support local creatives from that aspect? There's that popular artist known as Sad Shrimps. There's a sticker sheet and an exclusive glass mug for us to get or for us to win. Which one is it?
3: For us to get.
1: Okay, tell us.
3: Yes, yeah. So for the lifestyle booth, what I've shared earlier is we have the liquor shop and White Rabbit. And we are delighted to feature the popular local artist, Seth Shrimps. And the artist is Natasha, whose distinctive illustrations have built a very strong following. So shoppers can redeem an exclusive of the Seth Shrimps and Center Point glass mug and sticker set with a minimum spend of the $61. Yeah. So it's a great chance to take home something that's uniquely Singaporean while supporting our local creative community. And we also prepared something, you know, the mug for Melanie and...
1: Oh, so okay, no, I will take a picture, give it to everyone, and we'll take a picture, and hopefully we can show the listeners of CNA 938. Okay, so Sad Shrimps it is as well, but we're not sad, we're very happy because we are celebrating Made in SG talent from the arts to music, thanks to the Center Point's cultural event called The Center Stage, happening this weekend. 1st and 2nd August, Level 1 Atrium, from 2 to 5:30 p.m. both Saturday and Sunday. I'm with Rachel Fong, General Manager of the Center Point, singer-songwriter Noah Fong, and lead singer Aida Zulkifli from indie pop group Absence. Go to thecenterpoint.com.sg or their social media sites like Instagram. This is Made in SG. I'm Melanie Olivero for CNA 938.
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10: Good evening, it's 5 p.m. Happy Friday, and thank you so much for joining us on Singapore Today. I'm by Shali Prabhakaran. Now, this hour we'll be looking at deliberate and calculated. Now, that's how the Competition and Consumer Commission of Singapore describes the high-pressure sales tactics uncovered at a beauty and wellness company called DNA Brands. So what made these sales tactics cross the line into an unfair trade practice? And later in the hour, we'll also be looking at with over some 260 fake videos of Alibaba co-founder Jack Ma spreading falsehoods about Singapore on YouTube. One wonders, how is AI still able to accurately create such content with real people despite safeguards in place? So do stay with us. This is Singapore Today on CNA 938. But first, here's the news. Good evening. The Singapore government has completed the acquisition and taken possession of 38 Oxley Road. This is the former home of founding Prime Minister Lee Kuan Yew. The acquisition follows the site's gazetting as a national monument in December last year and its gazetting for acquisition in January. The National Heritage Board will now carry out a detailed study on how the site could become a public space while respecting Mr. Lee's wishes for privacy. In a joint statement with the Singapore Land Authority, NHB said maintenance work will be carried out for now. 38 Oxley Road is Singapore's 77th national monument. Mr. Lee had repeatedly and publicly expressed his wish for the house to be demolished after his death. The property's future became the subject of a dispute among his children. Following an assessment, the Preservation of Sites and Monuments Advisory Board concluded that the house has strong national significance and should be preserved as a national monument. Singapore's labour market continued to expand into the second quarter of 2026, marking the 19th consecutive quarter of growth. However, retrenchments also rose about 3,800 to 4,500, driven mainly by restructuring in outward-oriented sectors, such as information and communications. The news desk reports.
0: Looking ahead, more firms are expected to hire and raise wages in the next 3 months, while fewer are expected to retrench. Total employment grew by 10,700, maintaining levels similar to last year. Growth came mainly from resident employment in essential and public services, while the unemployment rate remained unchanged since March at 2%. The Manpower Ministry recommends that companies and workers continue to upgrade their capabilities in view of global headwinds and rapid technological change.
10: From 2027, errant motorists in Singapore could be taken off the road sooner and kept off it for longer. It follows changes to the demerit point system aimed at deterring traffic offences and improving road safety after a rise in accidents causing death or injury in 2025. The demerit point threshold for first license suspension will be lowered from 24 to 18 points within 2 years. Driving bans will also be lengthened. A first suspension will rise from about 3 months to 4. Drivers facing their first suspension can reduce it to 6 weeks by completing a driver retraining course. A second suspension will last 6 months, a third 2 years, and subsequent suspensions will be for 5 years. Meanwhile, drivers on probation will lose their licenses if they get 12 demerit points, down from the current 13. On 1st January 2027, existing balances of demerit points will also receive a one-time adjustment. Up to 6 points will be deducted for offences committed before 2027. Local farms will receive a one-off government grant to help them manage rising operating costs and sustain production. The Singapore Food Agency says continued global uncertainty, alongside higher energy and freight and manpower costs, is putting pressure on the agri-food sector. Support under the Farm Business Resilience Support Grant will vary by production type and output. Most eligible farms can expect between 4,000 and 8,000 Singapore dollars. Eligible farms include producers of leafy vegetables, mushrooms, hen shell eggs, and seafood. The grant will sit under the Agri-Food Cluster Transformation Fund. The agency said

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1: James Goodison reports on the significance of the Gaza deal.
2: This is hugely significant. The idea of Hamas disarmament was a crucial aspect of President Trump's 20-point plan. Now that domino appears to have fallen, it opens the way for some serious change in the Middle East, because this agreement was perhaps the most significant obstacle in the peace plan. Now, this announcement could lead to things like a technocratic government overseeing Gaza, the complete withdrawal of Israeli forces, and indeed the reconstruction of the Strip and a pathway to statehood, all things that were included on the president's blueprint. But a word of caution for several reasons. Firstly, we haven't had any official direct statements from either Israel or Hamas about this announcement. What we have had, though, is some sources, senior sources, commenting to various news agencies. Hamas saying they won't disarm until Israel withdraw. And before this announcement was made public, Israeli officials saying that they won't withdraw until Hamas disarms. Hamas also wants to store their weapons under a Palestinian authority rather than hand them over. So it's up to the president, his Secretary of State, Marco Rubio, and Steve Witkoff, the US special envoy to the Middle East, to untangle this knot.
1: The clock is ticking to find survivors in Japan, 3 days after a powerful earthquake struck the southwestern part of the country, killing at least 34 people. A 7.1 magnitude quake struck Kumamoto Prefecture on Kyushu Island on Tuesday. The first 72 hours after a major natural disaster are considered the most critical for rescue operations. After that, survival rates drop sharply. More than 9,000 people have been displaced. And that's the news headlines anytime on CNA 938 and CNA.asia. Now, looking at the roads, there's a vehicle breakdown in the BKE towards Woodlands after KJE, and another vehicle breakdown in the SLE towards BKE after TPE. And if you're heading towards CTE towards the AYE, that's heavy traffic towards the PIE Changi exit. And do also keep a lookout for an obstacle on the Ang Mo Kio Avenue 1 towards Upper Thomson and Thomson after CTE. Do avoid Lane 3 and drive safe.
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1: And for today's weather, it's mostly thundery showers, mainly over northern and western Singapore, and with temperatures ranging between 25 to 34 degrees Celsius.
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10: Meta has been aggressively hiring in order to challenge rivals such as OpenAI, Google and Anthropic.
11: The shutdown of several outlets has raised questions about the brand's future in Singapore.
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0: This is CNA 938, where you don't miss a thing. On the CNA app, cna.asia, and on CNA 938. It's a Singapore Today top story with Daniel Martin.
1: On many more than one occasion, many more times than one occasion, we have discussed here on Singapore Today the presence of certain business types often being reported and complained about to authorities and figures and groups like CASE, for example, in terms of unfair practices, in terms of packages. We've done a couple of stories on people who've been stuck with packages when their company closes down the service provider. It's usually beauty salons, spas, that kind of sector. But then to hear in this latest case about the specifics of the methods used, it was quite aggravating to even read out. I was reading the news out when it broke, and just reading it out, it was rather aggravating. The outcome of this latest investigation is that DNA Brands has agreed to give up $1 million to provide $1 million in refunds to customers. As competition watchdog, or Singapore's competition watchdog, found that some of the beauty chains under the DNA brand, their employees used high-pressure tactics on customers to make unintended purchases.
2: Between August 2024 and October last year, the Consumers Association of Singapore received 53 complaints against the beauty and wellness chain DNA Brands, involving more than 980,000 disputed transactions. The brand operates wellness outlets across Singapore in Shopping Street, Orchard Road, and some the heartlands like Toa Payoh and Ang Mo Kio. The Competition and Consumer Commission of Singapore says staff at these stores were found using coordinated sales tactics. In some cases, its staff would keep customers in treatment rooms after their sessions have ended. They would apply facial masks while continuing their sales pitches. Some would also check customers' credit cards to gauge how much they could spend. For elderly customers, the tactics went further. Some were pressured into using CPF savings to pay for beauty packages.
1: CPF savings to pay for beauty packages. And some of the tactics that were employed got me thinking about today's topic. I've entitled it, When Sales Tactics Turn Hostile, because they truly have been hostile in this case. Are refunds really enough? Let's talk about why they seem to be so persistent and if they were being practiced across the beauty and wellness chains outlets. So DNA Brands is the parent company. It operates the Mineral Boutique, another one called Boutique, another one called Siren, Jingran, Harmonix, Allura, and Comfeet, all investigated for unfair sales practices by the Competition and Consumer Commission of Singapore. If it was so well practiced, is it a top-down? Was it a structural issue? Was that a methodology that was acceptable for some reason? Let's talk. As we welcome on board Ko Chin Yao, Director of the Fair Trading Practices Division at the Competition and Consumer Commission of Singapore. That's CCS. It's good to connect again, Chin Yao. Hello.
3: Hey, hi, Daniel.
1: I want to focus on the tactics. I want to focus on this because we've heard about pressure tactics before. For, you know, sales packages. In fact, we've done a couple of shows with you about that. Individuals who might have, in some cases, covered the payment terminal, charging different amounts, or not letting them leave the premises, or really employing pressure tactics. But to see the 360 approach that this particular brand was able to employ to the point of keeping people almost captive until they paid, scoping out whether they had credit cards or CPFs to gauge their wealth level, even using CPFs to pay. Were you shocked by this latest incident, or at least the orderly nature of the structural nature of it?
3: Yeah, so this is a very clear case of pressure selling, right? You know, with that said, quite apart from the severity of the case, we, as CCS, we try not to rank individual cases. We do not intervene in every consumer dispute. We are very selective in the cases that we do. But businesses cannot mistake that selectivity for passivity. Once CCS decides to act, this means the matter is serious. And this is precisely why businesses should pay attention when CCS does intervene.
1: There was something like, what was it? Just over a year, 53 complaints that amounted to $980,000. That quantum for that period of time, is that also alarming?
3: It is a large sum. With that said, I think this a case has noted that as well in the public statements that the majority of that has already been settled, right? So this is just one point to clarify that the 1 million that we got in refunds is really on top of whatever has been raised to case prior.
1: But to I because I don't know the numbers of complaints that you'll get or the speed or the alacrity with which they come in, but it was from August of 2024 to October 2025, so just over a year. For 53 complaints to come in for that period, is that the norm? Is that out of the norm? What does that strike you as?
3: That is certainly on the high side, right, which really points to a wide consumer harm. And that is one of the factors that we considered when we took action in this case.
1: I do want to talk about some of the tactics that have been employed because I think some of my listeners might think to themselves, we've seen this before. Why so different here? Why such big news, big headlines with this particular situation? So some of the coordinated set of pressure tactics used by one of the chain's area managers and employees, they would apply facial masks on the customers, even though treatment was over. And this kind of inadvertently or advertently kept them trapped inside the treatment rooms, waiting for that to finish so that the staff members could continue the sales pitch. We've seen this concept before, but this methodology, this utility of putting the face mask to make them stay, is that different? Is that new?
3: Well, in a sense, it comes in different forms, I would say. But for this particular case, the use of the masks was relevant, as you have pointed out, because it affected the consumer's practical ability to end the interaction. But we consider evidence in totality. So really, it's the use of the mask plus the other conduct mentioned just now, also in our media release. It clearly crossed a threshold, which is precisely why we acted.
1: The tactic to actually be very methodical and deliberate in calculating the wealth or the spending power of each customer, that was also explored by these brands and companies under the DNA brands, where employees would do things like ask how many credit cards they had, saying that it was part of a promotion. And then they would use that to assess, okay, how much spending power this person has. And then they would even, in some of the brands under DNA, not all of them, but some, they would even do checks on the CPF balances. Now, is that something out of the ordinary that one of the first times that we've heard about in this sector, in the beauty sector, when it comes to a tactics, checking the CPF balance?
3: Yeah, so as you have rightly pointed out, when you take all these conduct together, applying safe face masks, crowding together to sell, checking balances, checking credit cards, when you take all these things together, these are not isolated acts of over-enthusiastic salesmanship, right? They form a coordinated method of applying pressure, and that is what is wrong in this particular case.
1: Is that even possible? I didn't even know you could use CPF to pay for things. Can I? Like, if you're a retiree.
3: If you recall, a certain amount will get paid into your RA and your OA is freed up, lah. Yeah, so you could transfer it. It's possible to transfer it to a bank account for payments.
1: Was there a clear demographic of so-called victims that were targeted for this? Was this clearly, if I'm talking about CPFs, if I'm talking about some of the methods involved, were these older individuals?
3: By nature, because if it is CPF, they will have to be older. But I think just from cases figures, if I recall correctly, it is about 40% were elderly consumers.
1: looking at it holistically and seeing the coordinated nature of it. Again, as I said before, I mean, some, not all these tactics were practiced by every single beauty brand under the DNA brands, but it would, you would see it in this arm and that arm and this arm and that arm. Is there a worry that this was seen as legitimate business tactics by the company and that it was clearly very top down, where it was structured, crafted, and taught to employees?
3: Yeah, so from our investigations, and I think this is now media release as well, I would say that it is a particular area manager that employed and taught these tactics to the sales members, the sales staff. So in that sense, if you're asking whether senior management, whether the directors, you know, may have been implicated in this, our investigations do not bear that out, which is why we have also made that clear in our media release.
1: But isn't it odd? Okay, so that is clear, the media release, that the DNA brand's directors were not found to have personally directed or participated in these unfair practices. But surely, as the directors, you are responsible in terms for the overall. You're looking at the cost and revenue, you're looking at the return on investment, you're looking at the bottom lines. And if you're noticing that, hey, they're hitting the targets, do you just leave it up to the individual brands? Is there really no responsibility that lies with a director? Don't you need to be aware of the methodologies that's being employed because these are the businesses under your brand?
3: Oh, you're absolutely right. So this by no means, you know, this outcome by no means clears any director of any responsibility from how their business is run. Mm-hmm. I think for this particular case, the directors did take responsibility, right? So they saw what was going on. It was made known to them. They took responsibility by offering to put up $1 million to refund consumers. So again, to be very clear, directors are responsible for how the businesses are run, but there is a distinction between taking responsibility and actually personally engaging or directing these unfair practices. And that was the distinction that we wanted to point out.
1: From the customer's point of view, at what point does a practice, what point is it an unfair business practice versus something actually illegal? For example, I'm sure some of the customers are like, how can you prevent me from leaving? I want to leave. Like, this is entrapment, or this is you're holding me hostage in a way. I want to leave and I can't leave. In some cases, they might have felt that way. At what point does it cross from unfair business practice into something that becomes, okay, I'm going to make a police report?
3: I mean, from what we have seen, some consumers did make a police report, but I would say that CCS administers the Consumer Protection Fair Trading Act. So we do keep to our lane, and as to whether certain acts are illegal or even criminal, we have to leave it to the relevant authorities to decide. That is at their discretion.
1: Got it. So it's up to, so the it's within the jurisdiction of the customer to make the report, and then the legal authorities will decide on whether or not this has crossed the legal threshold in that sense. So CCS has investigated DNA brands for their unfair sales practices under the Consumer Protection Fair Trading Act. We do know that as of now, we're seeing that all outlets linked to DNA brands will start displaying very prominently this 14-day refund policy for customers going forward. Let's talk about who this is for and how somebody knows whether they can apply for a refund. Because I'm sure, you know, this is underreported. I'm sure the 43 were those that made the report. I'm sure there were many people that maybe didn't report it. How do they know whether they should step forward and avail themselves of this?
3: Yeah, and the details are set out in the, we have set up a dedicated FAQ page for refund scheme. And, you know, I would direct concerned consumers to go check it out. The details are all there, including eligibility, how the scheme will be run, when they can expect their refunds, who will be the one making the determination, etc. So all the details are there, and I would invite concerned consumers to
1: sure. But let's clarify a little bit. Let's at least give some people some direction in terms of who's viable. I know that all the terms and conditions are there, and they can refer to it online, as many things can be referred to online. But my point is, how does somebody know if they're even able to? Is this basically open to anyone who's bought a package from some of the brands under DNA Brands? Maybe they should definitely go check out this page. Is that what we're saying, roughly?
3: Roughly, yes. Bought products, services from DNA Brands from 2023 onwards, and those people who felt, you know, that they have experienced undue pressure selling, you know, we invite them to check out the webpage, go to case, and potentially lodge a claim.
1: Ah, so it might not even have to be a package. It could be a one-off product, for example, potentially.
3: Yes, yes, of course. It is not limited to just packages. It includes products as well.
1: Okay, good to clarify that. Let's talk about the uniqueness of this arrangement that has occurred. So there's an escrow arrangement, and DNA Brands has provided this $1 million, and it's going through the CCS pages and the CCS administration. Is that how it's going to be conducted?
3: No. So Case will be the one administering the refund scheme, right? So they have kindly offered to do that. And Case will be the independent administrator. So they will be the one assessing the claim.
1: How unique is this? Have we seen some a model of refund like this before, or is this a first really?
3: This is a first of its kind arrangement for CCS. Yes, and I think the important point is not just the headline figure. So up to 1 million is being placed with an independent escrow agent, specifically to fund refunds for eligible consumers. And I think that was something that important, that the money is with an independent escrow agent. So,
1: But I'm curious, so if this is a first of its kind, why take this particular route as opposed to letting DNA Brands conduct the refunds?
3: Well, I think that for most refund schemes, especially for this one, when it is about undue pressure selling, we do want an independent administrator, right? And in this case, Case, you know, stepped up to the task, and we're glad that they did so. I also want to emphasize that this particular outcome, a refund scheme of this magnitude, was really only possible due to a combination of factors. So first, this is a very clear case of pressure selling, as you've noted. And second, the directors were remorseful. They wanted to do the right thing, and we may not have such a combination for every single case. So really the best thing is for consumers to also be firm to say no when they have to.
1: Final point, I've got 30 seconds just before I let you go. Why do we always see it in the beauty industry? It's time and time again. I've been talking about it for years, and it does tend to pop up often in the top three at least, or top five at least, in terms of sectors that are seeing the most numbers of complaints. It does seem to be it's always this sector, along with some others, but this one in particular. Isn't that a red flag?
3: I wouldn't say that it's a red flag for the entire sector. I think there are many, many beauty businesses which do the right thing, right? But you are right that there are a number of complaints, right? So I think that the best thing that what we are doing right now is swift, impactful enforcement, right? And, you know, businesses, especially whether beauty or not, right, would decide to engage in these unfair practices, well, they should take this signal very, very seriously.
1: Fundamentally, though, I mean, at the root of it, it's the package deal. It's being, because these businesses operate by services, therefore they sell packages because they need to be able to sustain the business model. I get it. But that has also fostered this concept of selling packages, and locking people into buying packages. Will we ever be able to address that, you think? I mean, when I've done this topic on my show, sometimes people are like, just do away with the packages. No more. Can't be done. But then some businesses won't be able to survive without the packages.
3: Yeah, that, and also we've got to be careful of overreach, right? Because, you know, package prepayments in general, there is nothing wrong with that, right? In fact, in many cases, it's beneficial to consumers because usually they get it at a discount. So I would hesitate to say to do away with prepackaged deals completely, right? And another thing to point out for this particular DNA case, it went more beyond package deals, right? We're talking about products as well.
1: Yes, and so this would be one-off items. It wouldn't be a long-term payment. So it was a structural issue, and you guys said in your investigation you were able to trace it to a particular area manager with that regard. Okay, well, I'm glad that we have this course of action that has emerged. I'm glad that people are talking about it and learning more about what they can and cannot say and how to say no, of course, as you described. Coach Yin Yao, thank you for your time. 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
1: Your lead story and your news headlines here on Singapore Today from 2027. Errant motorists in Singapore could be taken off the road sooner and kept off it for longer. It follows changes to the demerit point system aimed at deterring traffic offences and improving road safety. This after a rise in accidents causing death or injury in 2025. The demerit point threshold for a first license suspension will be lowered from 24 to 18 points within 2 years. Driving bans will also be lengthened. A first suspension will rise from about 3 months to 4. Drivers facing their first suspension can reduce it to 6 weeks by completing a driver retraining course. Now, a second suspension will last 6 months, whilst a third will last 2 years, and subsequent suspensions will be 4-5 years. Meanwhile, drivers on probation will lose their license if they get 12 demerit points, down from the current 13. On 1st January 2027, existing balances of demerit points will also receive a one-time adjustment. Up to 6 points will be deducted for offences committed before 2027. Well, Singapore is pressing ahead with plans to strengthen its transport network with new rail links set to serve the West, and studies underway on a new type of high-capacity bus system. Here's Nisha Karen with more from CNA's News Desk.
8: Seeking re-election amid stiff
1: We'll hear from Nisha Karen.
9: Four new stations will be added to the Cross Island Line, serving Taman Jurong and a gateway to Jurong Island by the late 2030s. Transport Minister Jeffrey Siow says construction on the 10-kilometre third phase will begin next year. The extension will connect to the East-West Line at Gul Circle and the Jurong Region Line. The government will also acquire 7 industrial properties in full and 8 partially to make way for the project. A second Cross Island Line depot will be built at the former Raffles Country Club site. When completed, the 67-kilometre Cross Island Line will become Singapore's longest fully underground MRT line. Singapore is also studying a higher capacity bus rapid transit system for Tuas South. The Land Transport Authority says the system could provide faster and more reliable journeys between workplaces and MRT stations. If it proves feasible, the system could be rolled out island-wide. The proposed network would use 2-sectioned and 3-sectioned buses. They would run on dedicated lanes with traffic signal priority. That would raise passenger capacity while requiring less infrastructure than MRT or LRT systems. Mrs. Xiao said the idea could be a cost-effective transport option between buses and trains. LTA is also studying such models used in cities like Shanghai, Seoul, and Istanbul before deciding which system suits to our south best.
1: Headlines anytime on CNA 938 and at CNA.Asia. Look at what South Korea's market's been doing. Wow, the KOSPI. What a end to the week for the KOSPI. More on that and its impact on the Asian markets just ahead when I speak to Lee Suan, economist from UOB. But first up, checking in on the SDI figures. At the end of trading day, the SDI was dragged down by bank stocks, dropping some 0.8% to 5,629 points. DBS shares closed 1.1% lower at $74.02 each. However, AI-related stocks rebounded after earlier losses this week. Semiconductor manufacturer AEMs gained almost 9% to close at $8.24. Singtel shares, though, they've extended yesterday's declines, falling just over 3% to $4.44. Let's talk Asian markets on this edition. Lee Suan joining me once again, economist out of UOB, at the end of the trading week and the end of the month of July. You guys in your industry have to deal with this roller coaster of emotions and ups and downs. And 1 minute this market is not doing well, and then suddenly the KOSPI is doing tremendously well. And how do y'all take it? I don't understand, Suan. Like, I'm just reporting on it and I'm feeling it.
10: I know, right? And then before you know it, it's already August, and I don't know where all the time went. It'll be by this year.
1: Look, I'm just saying Merry Christmas already right now. basically, what's happened on this last trading day of July and for the week? Did the KOSPI's performance impact the rest of the Asian markets?
10: Yes, I mean, South Korea really being the star performer today, leading Asian markets higher. That was actually powered by a rebound in technology and semiconductor stocks. If you look at the KOSPI, surging 18% to close its best day on record, and the small cap KOSDAQ jumping almost 12%. Of course, the rest of the Asian markets like Taiwan, TAIEX rallied 8%, Japan's Nikkei 225, that climbed 4%, as well as semiconductor shares tracked the strong overnight rally that we saw overnight on Wall Street. Overall, Southeast Asian markets have also been mostly higher. So what's happening, Daniel, is that investors appear to be regaining confidence after weeks of volatility that had weighed heavily on AI-related names. And I think the rally suggests that some in the market believe the earlier sell-off may have been overdone, and we are seeing bargain hunters stepping back into the market. So also strong earnings expectations and continued enthusiasm around this AI, that's also sort of helping sentiment.
1: But I've been asking the same question of every analyst every day on this segment, which is, can this be sustained? Because on one day, it's like, oh, they've lost confidence. It's not going to, it looks like it's going to be more long term. And then on days like this, it's like, oh, no, there's confidence in the, is this sustainable?
10: Well, I think investors really still want to see proof that earnings can keep up with expectations. And because this week is, we are getting a lot of expectations in terms of earnings results. So I think that's also, you know, clogging up the market with all that hyped up expectations. So yeah, we shall see where the numbers come in.
1: That is the case indeed. Okay, let's swing away from the big news from the KOSPI. That what, 18%? Soaring, my gosh. BOJ, in the meantime, interest rates steady. Okay, so that's reiterated its willingness to further raise borrowing costs if inflation risks increase. But what has that done to sentiment in Japanese markets?
10: So the decision itself, Daniel, wasn't a surprise. Markets have largely taken it in stride. Now, what was interesting is that this earlier today when they announced their decision to stay unchanged, it actually kept the door open to further rate hikes if inflation remains durable. So a little bit more hawkish than expected, sending a positive signal that Japan could be finally moving away from decades of very low inflation and weak growth. And of course, if you look for equity investors, it's a bit of a balancing act. On one hand, rates are still very low relatively, which is supportive for equities. But on the other hand, if the Bank of Japan eventually raise rates more aggressively, then the Japanese yen could strengthen. And then that tends to weigh on Japan's big exporters like automakers and technology companies. So I would say the overall broad market reaction has been positive, but financial markets are paying close attention to, you know, the usual inflation wedges and the Japanese yen, because those will determine how quickly the Bank of Japan can continue to normalize policy. And our base case remains for a 25 basis points hike later this year. But again, you know, the likelihood of an earlier September hike, that has risen as well.
1: Next, let's turn our attention to China's factory activity, which did slip into contraction in July. Shrinking new orders is the reason they've cited there. Are we going to see more major dips in trader confidence? Are we going to see more caution where the Chinese markets are concerned?
10: So yes, the official manufacturing PMI, that slipped to 49.2. So that's below the 50 threshold separating growth from contraction. The non-manufacturing PMI, that retreated more than expected to 49. I believe the lowest since December 2022. So if you look at China's latest data, this factory data that we're talking about, certainly a reminder that the Chinese economy is still facing headwinds. And it's being intensified by the fact that China's growth weakened and became more unbalanced in the latest numbers that we saw as well. So will confidence weaken? That's the question. To some extent, yes, I think investors are likely to remain cautious, especially towards sectors linked to manufacturing and the broader growth story. But I don't think this is a major shock, because many of these challenges, Daniel, were already well understood by the market. Of course, the key question now is whether or not Chinese policymakers will step in with additional support measures to stabilize the economy, especially after the government actually dialed back spending on infrastructure in recent months. So we're keeping watch very closely on that front.
1: How are we doing in terms of geopolitical affairs? We've heard announcements about another potential opportunity for peace. Or coming to the negotiating table at least. What has this done for oil prices today?
10: Oil prices actually edged lower today. This is largely on the back of improved supply flows through critical shipping routes, sort of helping to ease fears of immediate supply disruptions. Again, we always look at the benchmarks, Brent crude futures trading around $89 per barrel, US WTI currently trading about $83 per barrel. Now, the market appears somewhat to be focusing more on the physical flow of oil rather than the lack of breakthroughs in diplomatic negotiations between Washington and Tehran. In other words, Daniel, traders are taking comfort from the fact that oil is still getting to the market, even though diplomatic progress remains limited. Now, we are looking ahead, and I believe oil traders are looking ahead as well, to the OPEC Plus meeting on Sunday, so 2 days from now, during which the group of oil producers expected to announce a supply increase of about 188,000 barrels per day for the month of September. That said, of course, this geopolitical situation remains very fragile. The Strait of Hormuz, we've been talking about that since the start of this year, handles a significant share of global oil trade. So any escalation, that will quickly push prices higher again. So I think we're seeing a calmer oil market, but there's still a geopolitical risk premium embedded in oil prices.
1: I do want to talk about the SDI figures from Singapore, but first, before that, we did see news emerge today. The Manpower Ministry noted that Q2 retrenchment levels were below those typically seen during periods of downturn. But right now, we do know that the figure that we've got is it's a high in Q2, whilst unemployment remaining low and broadly stable. Having a digest of those numbers and the retrenchment figures of some 4,500 workers let go for the second quarter, any economic signs or red flags this is pulling up for you?
10: Well, the rise in retrenchments is definitely something to watch, but I wouldn't jump to the conclusion that it's a sign of a sharp downturn in the Singapore economy. What it does tell us is that businesses are definitely becoming more cautious given the challenging external environment. companies are dealing with slower global demand. We've talked about trade uncertainty, even coming all the back last year from the tariffs. And of course, the ongoing efforts to restructure and improve productivity. That's a big thing in Singapore. But, you know, Daniel, the silver lining is that Singapore's labor market is still relatively resilient. Unemployment remains low by historical standards. I think many firms continue to hire in sectors such as healthcare, technology, financial services. So rather than signaling darker skies, I describe it as a reminder that the economy is entering a more challenging phase, I would say, but not typically associated with a recession.
1: Okay. And of course, you know, many people are concerned about the concept of stagflation setting in for the country as well. And a key aspect of that is a combination of slow economic growth along with high unemployment and rising prices all occurring at the same time. So you're not seeing headwinds for that thus far. Yeah, because those unemployment figures still low, so to speak.
10: Yes, unemployment rate came in at 2%. In fact, it's lower than the previous number last month. So still holding up, I would say.
1: What's your take on the SDI's performance today? Down 0.8% to 5,629. Walk us through the winners, losers and most traded stock of the day.
10: So on the winning side, gains were seen in VentureCorp, SGX and DFI. Among today's notable losers, on the other hand, were Jati Medicine, DBS, Singapore Technologies. Now, in terms of trading activity, the most heavily traded counter today was Thai Beverage.
1: What are you looking forward to next week? You mentioned Sunday already, the OPEC Plus meeting. What else is a big key message or figure or data to look out for?
10: That's right. So economic data-wise, we do get key releases here at home, including PMIs for July, retail sales for June, all coming in the coming week. Data from China and US also will be closely watched. On the central bank front, the only one in action would be the Reserve Bank of India on Wednesday. But I mentioned, you know, markets will be closely paying attention to corporate earnings. There will be more than 1,600 US companies reporting in the coming week. Focus on MNCs, pharmaceuticals, I think several major insurance as well, semiconductors and memory chip makers. So that will be the story. And of course, you know, geopolitical developments, Daniel, that will see movements and create movements in oil prices that will continue to influence trading activity across global markets.
1: So when I hope you have a good weekend and have some good rest and a good mental break. But I think people in your position will probably still be monitoring events all throughout Saturday, Sunday as well, huh?
10: Thank you. You have a good weekend too, Daniel.
1: Oh, inevitably, that is the truth, it seems. Thank you so much to Lee Suan, economist at UOB. That's the latest on the markets and economies out of Asia. This is Singapore's Today Asia Business. Traffic updates right here on Singapore Today. I'm getting details of 1, 2, 3, 4, 5 breakdowns. One's on the ECP to Changi after Fort Road. The other breakdown's on the PIE to Changi after Tampines Avenue 5. The third breakdown is on the ECP to the city after Changi. SLE to BKE got a breakdown after Yio Chu Kang Road. And on the PIE to Tuas, a breakdown after Eng Neo.
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14: It's a Singapore Today top story with Daniel Martin.
1: Not too long ago, do you remember we did a show where we talked to you about this growth or this rise that was noticed in terms of AI-generated videos? And I zoomed in on the fact that they were crafted in such a way that it always had to seem to feature like a female news presenter type individual. And there was relative dissemination of unfair or untruths about Singapore. It was a discreditation campaign, it looked like. Of course, we weren't able to identify the source of it, but that was the nature of those spate of videos. And I spoke to my tech expert then about why they chose that modus operandi at that time. The idea of a news video, it was in Mandarin. It was usually a female news presentery type individual. That was the nature of that video. Now, some new online videos, this time not some nameless, faceless, AI-generated female presenter. In fact, a very recognizable figure, Alibaba's co-founder, Jack Ma, who in these videos shared economic facts, urban legends, and conspiracies about Singapore. For example, one of the videos claimed the 10 countries were joining forces to encircle and suppress Singapore. Another video suggested Singapore was cutting off other nations' access to food and water by tightening control of the Strait of Malacca. They're all fake, AI generated, but the difference here is that it is a highly recognizable individual. And again, this will add a level of credence or believability. Somebody watching it, because of the presence of that known figure, even if they suspect it's AI generated, they might think, oh, maybe one of the wealthiest men in the world is saying these things and maybe I should pay attention. That's the problem. It lends extra credence. A CNA investigation found over 30 YouTube channels published 300 such videos with avatars of Mr. Ma between last September and June this year. They've racked up more than 1 million views. How is this even possible? I thought AI couldn't replicate known individuals, or can it? Professor Anthony Tung is on the show from the Department of Computer Science at NUS. Let's understand the tech and the ideas behind this and whether or not we're going to see this become more sophisticated. Professor Tung, welcome to the show. Let's talk about the fact that we've seen these videos. We found 30 in the CNA investigation, 30 YouTube channels, publishing 300 such videos with the avatars of Mr. Ma. That is a huge quantum. First, can I ask this question about, I thought that AI was not able to or had some safeguards built in, wherein if you asked an AI program to create a video with Angelina Jolie inside it, cannot. Like, there would be some fail-safes and it wouldn't be able to replicate known figures. Or can it? How come it was able to replicate Jack Ma?
15: It was able to do that all along, of course. But if you do something that involves IP, then maybe some company will sue you. That's all, right? But that's really not easy to put a guardrail on it, because it's really not that difficult to even do it on a local machine on your PC desktop nowadays. So how to regulate it, right? If it's not even on the cloud. Right.
1: Wait, I didn't know that. Because every course I've gone for has said, oh, don't worry, this photo generator is not able to generate. See, if you key in the name, it cannot work. So some have those built in, some have ways around it, is it?
15: The course they give to you, give you those that cannot build.
1: Right,
15: that
1: have, yes.
15: That stop things.
1: So as is the case, throw money at the problem. The more you pay, the better the software, basically.
15: I think if technically inclined, people can actually hack it and remove the guardrail on it. Yeah.
1: So what do you think? You've had a look at the videos as well. We're talking hundreds here using Jack Ma's likeness. Are there telltale signs?
15: I think you didn't look hard enough. I think you all didn't look hard enough. That's probably not 300. That's probably thousands, millions of other people. Maybe even our Prime Minister Lauren Wong is involved and all these sort of things. If you find hard enough, there are many other people.
1: Exactly.
15: So it's essentially, these 300 can be even be done by one person maybe in 1 day or half a day. Yeah. So, even the amount of computation power we have now. Yeah.
1: So the technology is able to replicate well-known figures. It's been able to do that for a very long time. Threat actors are able to circumvent or to undo whatever guardrails might be available. And of course, in many cases, I think some of these threat actors, they're probably building their AI software from the ground up, aren't they? They're not buying like Adobe or something like that.
15: Yes, deep fake there is, but now with all the help for coding, they can actually build one that create all these fake things from bottom up. completely.
1: My point that about fail safes, okay, fine. If they're building it from the ground up, I get it. But then when you go and host it on YouTube, doesn't the platform require labeling of videos that are clearly generated by AI? Isn't it automatic?
15: No, that wasn't any. And even if the label, it doesn't have use for people who want to see what they want to do. So YouTube will have to block things that involve IP, right? Copyright and stuff like that. But when you come to these type of things where they have to verify things is true or not, it's not within them to do anything of this sort, right? Maybe YouTube giving advertisement is really exactly why all these videos are going after. Because you will see advertisement along the way as you watch those videos.
1: So that's part of the problem, is it the dissemination of it? Because from what I understand from the YouTube terms and conditions, apparently you need to disclose realistic AI-generated content, specifically when it makes a real person say or do something that they did not. So the page would have to flag whether or not there were edits or whether it was realistic animations, and this would go into the description, and there would also be an AI label. Now, yes, it has no impact on the producer of it, but it's important for the viewer. So my wonder or my concern is that safeguard not working?
15: I don't think it is working or is enforced strongly, but if the user complained about it, I do see a lot of these websites being taken down, in fact. Mm. I know of other news that report to it, and then it got taken down within a day, basically.
1: From the technical point of view, it was fascinating to hear you say that, hey, guess what? The tech has been able to do this for a very long time. This is nothing new. It's been able to do this for a very long time. Where are we now? How realistic, how convincing are the AI-generated videos of 2027 going to be, Professor Tong?
15: Oh, there's 2 points to it, right? It's getting more convincing in the sense that it looks more and more like a real person. But there are videos of this type that simply put a photo of the person and just broadcast script, and still there are millions of viewers for
1: really?
15: That. So a lot of time is people want to see what they want to see rather than how realistic is the video.
1: But sometimes it's because it's, well, like you said, there could be thousands of these videos, right? And then on our short investigation alone, there was 300. Sometimes it's about because it's, you know, I work with marketing companies and social media companies, and they talk about taking advantage of the algorithm. And if we flood the video platform on a certain day at a certain time, then the algorithm will start pushing it a little bit more. Part of it is also gaming the system. So isn't that at least part of the problem? It's not just about generating the videos. It's about getting them in front of people's faces. And the algorithm perhaps needs to be addressed.
15: Right. On the other hand, when you see millions of views, there is no guarantee that these are real people viewing it as well.
1: Correct.
15: So it could be AI generating something for AI to view, but which will bring up the light, the thing, and which become affect the recommendation engine as well.
1: Okay, so let's say I come across one of these, I should flag and report, right? That will help.
15: Yeah. Yes.
1: But then every platform has their own investigative process. Some is 48 hours, some is 2 weeks, for example.
15: Correct.
1: So that's part of the problem.
15: By which time they don't care, because as long as they get enough view, they get the advertisement money and it's cheap. So they earn their keeps anyway.
1: Can Jack Ma take legal action? I think can, right?
15: But legal action against who?
1: Yeah, exactly. That's the problem.
15: Correct. Correct.
1: So right. Are we going?
15: It's not worth his time to take action.
1: Right? Are we going to see much, much, much more of this, Professor Tong?
15: Yes. So this is a flood of misinformation. So our group research on how through extra all this is meant to build safety jacket for people to wear. We are not trying to stop the flood anymore. Mm-hmm.
1: So the safety jacket is what? Personal practices? Onus is on the individual, the end user only?
15: Yeah.
1: Not the platform?
15: Some of the training.
1: I still think the platform needs to take a greater responsibility. You know, whether WhatsApp disseminates it, whether Facebook disseminates it, whether YouTube disseminates it, the platform should have built-in abilities to flag and take down videos that are clearly AI-generated misinformations. But they don't want to. It drives views.
15: I don't think they want to because their bread and butter is this content as well, right?
1: We got to make them, I think. That's where legislation, I think, comes in. That's where political pressure comes in as well, because these are quite destabilizing. But yeah, so it's the clash between doing the right thing versus business goals. Professor Tung, thank you for reminding us that this is not new, that the advancements are here, that we're going to see more, and that the safety jacket has to be worn by us, the end user. And we need to be keenly aware of the propensity for AI-generated videos, now even using the likenesses of well-known authority figures like one of the world's richest men, Alibaba co-founder Jack Ma. You can check out the CNA investigation on cna.asia. And my thanks going to Professor Anthony Tung from the Department of Computer Science at NUS.
16: 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The celebration is just beginning!
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18: I need to tell you something. 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
20: 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Fresh Rookies, Full Chaos. The brand new series, Yes, Captain. 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And thereafter, 4 new episodes every Monday on MeWatch.
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1: Like many of you, I have been following the tragic occurrence at Lengkok Bahru, where a neighbour dispute resulted in the attack on and death of one of the residents. This is absolutely tragic. We've seen neighbour disputes that have lasted in Singapore. We've read about it in the press, right? Some have lasted 10 years, even 30 years. This particular case, 2 to 3 years. But the point is, when it drags on, there's more need to be done. My question for Talkback today: when long-standing neighbour disputes turn tragic, and why they shouldn't be allowed to. The long-standing nature of it is something I really want to address. Why do some of them drag on for decades? More on that in a moment, but first here is Vi with the news.
27: Good evening. The Singapore government has completed the acquisition and taken possession of 38 Oxley Road. This is the former home of founding Prime Minister Lee Kuan Yew. The acquisition follows the site's gazetting as a national monument in December last year and its gazetting for acquisition in January. The National Heritage Board will now carry out a detailed study on how the site could become a public space while respecting Mr. Lee's wishes for privacy. In a joint statement with the Singapore Land Authority, NHB said maintenance work will be carried out for now. 38 Oxley Road is Singapore's 77th national monument. Mr. Lee had repeatedly and publicly expressed his wish for the house to be demolished after his death. The property's future became the subject of a dispute among his children. Following an assessment, the Preservation of Sites and Monuments Advisory Board concluded that the house has a strong national significance and should be preserved as a national monument. Singapore's labour market continued to expand in the second quarter of 2026, marking the 19th consecutive quarter of growth. However, retrenchments also rose from about 3,800 to 4,500, driven mainly by restructuring in outward-oriented sectors, such as information and communications. The news desk reports.
2: Looking ahead, more firms are expected to hire and raise wages in the next 3 months, while fewer are expected to retrench. Total employment grew by 10,700, maintaining levels similar to last year. Growth came mainly from resident employment in essential and public services, while the unemployment rate remained unchanged since March at 2%. The Manpower Ministry recommends that companies and workers continue to upgrade their

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1: On 1st January 2027, existing balances of demerit points will also receive a one-time adjustment. Up to 6 points will be deducted for offences committed before 2027. Local farms will receive a one-off government grant to help them manage rising operating costs and sustain production. The Singapore Food Agency says continued global uncertainty, alongside higher energy, freight and manpower costs, is putting pressure on the agri-food sector. Support under the Farm Business Resilience Support Grant will vary by production type and output. Most eligible farms can expect between 4,000 and 8,000 Singapore dollars. Eligible farms include producers of leafy vegetables, mushrooms, hen shell eggs and seafood. The grant will sit under the Agri-Food Cluster Transformation Fund. The agency says it will contact eligible farms in August with further details. Catering company Gourmets is facing 6 charges over alleged food safety offences linked to the River Valley Primary School gastroenteritis incident in January, during which 60 students fell ill. Authorities said most returned to school while 4 recovered at home. No one was hospitalised. Court documents alleged dirty storage conditions for sauces and marinated chicken. It also found maintenance failures inside the licensed food establishment premises overall. Ready-to-eat steamed chicken rice and garlic fried rice meals allegedly contained a bacteria above permissible limits for food poisoning. Prosecutors also alleged the use of false labels, stating meals were ready by 8:30 a.m. despite earlier packing at about 6:48 a.m. The case will return to court on the 19th of August, and the company could be fined if convicted. Deputy Prime Minister Gan Kim Yong says Singapore will continue to ensure ASEAN strengthens its internal integration while expanding its global engagement. This when the country takes over the bloc's chairmanship next year. Speaking at the ASEAN conference, Mr. Gan believes one area to expand cooperation is on artificial intelligence.
2: I think the next topic we are going to discuss is how ASEAN can come together, cooperate on AI capability development, develop interoperability, develop standards, governance principles. We also want to focus a bit more on applications, how this AI can help transform companies, deliver real tangible results and not just principles and concepts.
1: DPM Gan adds that efforts to build an ASEAN power grid driven by climate change and energy resilience. However, this doesn't mean it will happen in the short term, as Mr. Gan underscored that it will take multiple years before the goal is realised.
2: ASEAN power grid is not one mega project that we decide to embark on and then we build cables linking everybody up. What we want to do is to do it segment by segment. But once we are able to connect to Indonesia, and next we connect to Malaysia, and eventually Malaysia may be able to connect to Thailand and beyond. It's going to happen progressively and most likely on a bilateral basis, and eventually it becomes multilateralized.
1: In world news, US President Donald Trump has announced what he says is a landmark agreement for the complete disarmament of the militant group Hamas. He called it a critical step towards a new Palestinian government in Gaza. Senior Hamas officials told AFP that the agreement reached with Israel includes provisions addressing the group's weapons and the gradual withdrawal of Israeli forces from the Gaza Strip. It is unclear if Israel supports the plan. Mr. Trump says the Board of Peace reached a historic agreement not only with Hamas, but all other armed groups in Gaza. He expects it to be a monumental step towards lasting peace and security. The thorny issue of Hamas's disarmament has been one of the key sticking points in the advancement of the ceasefire deal that has been in place between Israel and the group in Gaza since October. And that's the news headlines anytime on CNA 938 and CNA.asia.

0: Time to look at the traffic. By the way, we'll be talking about those demerit points and the new lower threshold. That's coming up at 6:45. Right now, though, I've got news of an accident on Orchard Road towards Nickel Highway after Buyong Road. Avoid lane 1. Got a breakdown on the PIE to Tuas after Clementi. Breakdown CTE to SLE after Moulmein Road. Heavy conditions in the CTE tunnel towards AYE at Kano Circle exit. And heavy on Orchard Road towards Nickel Highway between Handy Road and Bideford Road.
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0: Turning to your weather forecast, Met Services says looking at partly cloudy conditions for the rest of the night. Tomorrow, thundery showers mainly over northern, western and central Singapore in the afternoon. Oh, it's going to be afternoon nap time for me. Temperature range 25 to 34 for today.
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0: Thank you for joining me. This is your show. I'm opening up the hotlines right now. You can call in or you can WhatsApp. Numbers coming up in a moment. But I know many of you were gripped by this tragic outcome as well. I mean, just think about neighbor disputes in Singapore. I think most of us, if you're also an age like my age, you would remember there was this neighbor dispute that lasted, what, 30 years in Tampines? Do you remember that one that gripped the nation's consciousness? One resident described living through a 30-year nightmare over a noisy neighbor. Then there was that case in Boon Keng, remember, where residents said that they'd been dealing with an ongoing dispute with a neighbor for more than 10 years. And then this latest case that shocked the nation. Lingkok Bahru, a 59-year-old man accused of killing his neighbor following disagreements over issues including noise and public urination. The victim had lived there with his son for about 2 to 3 years. The very nature and the specifics of the incident are very tragic. I'm not going to go into detail. I'm not speaking about the nature of this incident per se. It's tragic, it's painful, and it's heartbreaking. But I do want to talk about the fact that the timelines. So in this particular case, apparently the victim had lived there with the son for about 2 to 3 years. And for that period of time had been avoiding this other neighbor. There had been some disagreements, ongoings and things like that. Then I mentioned the Tampines case. I mentioned the Boon Keng case, for example. I mean, these are all things that have happened over, you know, you can easily pull these reports up. I want to talk about when neighbor disputes start stretching over long periods of time, and then it turns tragic. The point is, it shouldn't be allowed to. I want to talk more about this with my master mediator guest, Leela Kaur, who's got over 30 years of experience, and I want to open up the hotlines to you as well, your suggestions and ideas. How do we tackle these long-standing neighbor disputes that happen in HDB, private estate, landed property, everywhere? We've read about all sorts of versions of it. Some of them have gone on for years. Why should they be managed and dealt with so that they don't drag out? Because if they do drag out for years and decades, something horrible could happen potentially. This is Talkback.
3: 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It's Talkback with Daniel Martin. Call in 669 11938 or WhatsApp 963 11938.
0: Leela, I'm very glad that you've taken the time to speak to my listeners and myself. Thank you so much for sharing your expertise with us. Welcome to the show.
4: Welcome.
0: Let's talk about, just very briefly, if you could just explain to my listener, what is mediation? What's the concept and the idea of mediation really fundamentally?
4: Mediation is all about, solving people's dispute with one another. And when they come for mediation, we hear them out. We give them a time to talk, to to give us, you know, what they are going through, and then we ask them for suggestions, ask them how they would like to solve it, and if there is a suggestion that they give us, which is, you know, both parties are agreeing to it, then we go with an agreement. Otherwise, then we will have a like a caucus session. This caucus session is about talking to one party and finding out more details and seeing how to help them through with their dispute. And while after finishing with both parties, then we will come up and talk to both parties to suggest, to give to some ideas how they can go about with their dispute. And so from there, they pick up, and some of them, they can also have their own ideas after that coming up together with ours, and they will always come to a conclusion, and then we get an agreement.
0: A mutually agreed upon experience, so to speak. It sounds interesting, but my follow-up question, is it legally binding?
4: Yes, it's legally binding in the court.
0: So when you reach a mediation agreement, it is a legal document. Okay.
4: Yes.
0: It has weight as long as both parties... So what is the final outcome of mediation? What is the product of it? It's
4: either they agree
0: is it?
4: Or they don't agree, right? Mm. So if they agree, then the points are all listed out in the agreement, and then they sign for it, and then they get a copy of it, and they can keep it with them. And should they have any issues next time, they can still come back to mediation, or they can go and seek other help that they want. So we normally suggest to them to you know, have a good view of the agreement, because that shows that they have already agreed to some suggestions that they have all brought up, and we'll ask them to look into it and have a better living.
0: And this is done with their own representation. They don't have to be represented by legal representatives, right?
4: No, they don't have representation. No, they come to mediation. They have two, they only come with their partners, or they come alone, and then we have two of our mediators to help them to hear them out.
0: Oh, one for either side, lah.
4: Yes.
0: Ah, okay. Leela, I'm wondering, why do we often hear about the concept of mediation in relation to neighbor disputes?
4: Because neighbor disputes, sometimes they can't solve their issues on their own, right?
0: Mm-hmm.
4: So then they seek address. They seek some help, so they need a third party to come in to help them.
0: Okay. Now, I mentioned in my introduction some very well-known cases in Singapore of neighbor disputes that have lasted, in some cases, decades. And that in itself, I think, is problematic because, and my hypothesis is, if you allow something to drag on, then it just increases the chances of something bad happening because nothing's being resolved. It's just a constant buildup of animosity. There is obviously, why would you want to live in an environment where there's unhappiness? It's painful, it's frustrating, and it's potentially risky as well. In your opinion, why do some cases just drag out for so long?
4: I read through the cases, and I feel that maybe you know, it's maybe a lack of knowledge of where they can seek address for their dispute, or they are ignoring mediation requests. So I think there could be somewhere there's some slip of information for them, or they have not asked anybody for help, or maybe this for these cases maybe I feel that they should have addressed themselves to mediation, or to go to, even if they call the police will ask them to go for mediation. Or if they go to the town council or the CC or anywhere, they will address them to go for mediation. Mm. So I don't know whether they have gone through all these stages to go and seek help. Otherwise, it will not drag on to become such a disastrous case, which is sad and tragic.
0: I do remember reading one of the cases where even the member of parliament for that particular neighborhood got involved, and that individual had said that it was one of the most challenging experiences because the participants did not want to go for the allocated mediation appointments. The thing is,
4: yes,
0: mediation
4: we do have,
0: is
4: yeah,
0: not,
4: we do have, yeah.
0: You're not legally compelled to attend a mediation segment, are you?
4: Actually, when they receive a letter to go for mediation, they are supposed to go for the mediation. Okay. Otherwise, then the dispute will continue, you know, going on and on and on. So actually, once they do not want to attend the mediation, then they will have to face these consequences. But I think maybe in the future, we may have mandatory mediations, and this will help people who have disputes in their life to go through a better stage of mediation.
0: So wait, let me just correct something. Are you penalized in some way if you do not attend a mediation appointment? Because
4: no.
0: We heard in Salesforce,
4: no, they are not penalized. Right? No, okay. At the moment, they are not penalized. No, yeah.
0: So you see, maybe that's part of the
4: issue. It's voluntary, well. Because now it's voluntary. They have to come in voluntarily to do the mediation.
0: I'm going to my WhatsApps and picking up some of the questions and comments by my listeners, 963-11938. One listener is asking, is it possible that sometimes neighbor disputes would be talking to too many people? They might be speaking to grassroots. They might be speaking to volunteers. They might be hearing from mediation as well. And everybody might have a different approach. Can that confuse the matter? Okay, let's talk about that as well. In your experience, like, is there a flow, a system where maybe first you'll speak to the volunteers or the caseworkers and then you speak? Is there a direction, or is it possible, like what my listener says, that sometimes neighbors might be speaking to all such individuals?
4: When it comes to mediation, we normally know that what we know is that they speak to police or they speak to town council or HDB. But I think all of them will direct them for mediation. So they have a direct channel to go.
0: Is there a direction, like first line, volunteers and grassroots members? Second line, okay, police and seek help. Okay, third line, finally, mediation. Is there like a...
4: No. We do not have such a direction. So it depends on the disputants, who they want to consult and seek help.
0: So it is possible that in some cases, individuals, like my listener says, could be speaking to multiple different representatives at the same time, potentially.
4: Oh, if that is the case, then they might be listening to too many people. I think it's best for them to go to one person and then see what happens. Like, say, for instance, the town council, and they will normally direct them to go where to go and seek help. Otherwise, if that doesn't help, then they can go to another person who can help them. So that person can be either a HDB or a police or somebody. So if that is required, but if that's not required, then they can always, you know, go with the first one where it directs them to mediation.
0: Thank you for that comment to my listener. Good point that you raised there. Another listener WhatsApping across, and I think making reference to this particular case, talking about another lever that perhaps could be pressed upon. This person says, okay, in this case, there was things like urination and vandalism, alleged urination and vandalism hasn't been proven a case in a court just yet. But yes, urination and vandalism, and perhaps there might have been fines and summonses issued and things like that. So my listener says, you know, when activities like that happen, they could be criminal in nature. So even if it's a neighborly dispute, that's a lever that you could press upon, right? Where HDB can step in, and or the owner or the complainant can therefore take more specific action if there are such instances involved that cause problems between the neighbors. And we've all read about it, right? We've read about the neighbor that throws oil or unknown liquid onto the door of another neighbor, or has left packages of a certain nature. Is that a better lever to press on? When something like that happens, go to the authorities, make the police report, and utilize the legal lever.
4: Yes, that is the best to do. Because I won't comment on what actions they have to take, but then because I'm only a mediator, I'm only doing mediation. So I feel that the person who's going through all this, they should take some action to go to the police and make them the report, and then from there, proceed from there to take legal action or whatever they want to do.
0: Now, building on that, when they go into mediation, have you had cases or situations where both parties are also bringing up police reports that they filed against each other for things that they've done against each other? And does that weigh or influence the mediation process?
4: Yes, I do come across, but then it depends on what's the case all about. So in all my cases that I've done, I try to weigh the situation and see how it goes, and then help both parties to come to a conclusion that whatever they are going through is just a matter of communication. If they could communicate with one another, they would not have to go through all these issues. So that's where I bring myself to as a mediator, to bring them to talk to each other and understand each other and try to, analyze what is the issue, and then from there they proceed to go through with it. So if it is a noise, something like noise, and they create noise and they are angry with the noise situation, then invite the other party to come in and see what is the noise all about. So this is how they settle their problems.
0: So the if they bring in police reports, it would be used to help flesh out the situation rather
4: Yes.
0: than being used against one party or the other.
4: We don't use it against them because we just look at it and see what is the situation all about. So we try to help them to see through the issues if it is not so critical. If it is very critical, then they have to seek some other address.
0: Does the mediation process have the ability to like do some minor investigation? So, for example, if it is a noise dispute, do we have the ability to put decibel reading equipment and measure whether or not it really is allowed and
4: No,
0: above?
4: we do not do that. But then parties are aware about all these equipments, and if there's a need, then we will talk to them about it. If they tell us that they have a equipment at home and they have been recording their sessions and all that, and then we'll tell them if this is what you have. If you want to go to CDRT, then you can bring these readings to them and prove to the court that this person is making so much of noise and is unbearable. So then the court will take a look at it and then determine whether it's feasible for the court to do a hearing on it.
0: Okay. Lila, I've loved hearing about the mediation process. Thank you so much for your expertise. One final point. Going back to my original mission statement is which is when they drag on, as some cases and many cases have in Singapore, we've read about them over the years and they've grabbed public attention, like I mentioned, the Boon Keng case, more than 10 years, the Tampines situation, a 30-year nightmare, it was described by one of the neighbors. Is there a mechanism in place for the mediation process wherein, if an agreement is not reached after X amount of time, then we can proceed to another course of action, as opposed to letting it lie?
4: At mediation, we do try to help them to come to an agreement or to close to their case, and we try to help them to see through their problem, and we as actually help them so much as they. And finally, if they cannot come to any agreement and they cannot decide to have an agreement, then we can also have a second hearing or even sometimes third hearing. So if they wish to come back, and then we can still look through their issues and we can try and help them.
0: So that's the thing.
4: Or else, then we will refer them to ask them to go to see, seek other avenues for their help.
0: Yes, so that's what I was leaning towards. It's like clearly, in some cases, unfortunately, mediation is not going to work. And
4: Yes,
0: they are
4: yes.
0: going to want to step up and take another course of action. What are the usual courses of
4: Yes.
0: action that you might refer them to, for example?
4: I don't refer them. I will just tell them that they will. Can take up any other avenues of help that they want to go through, which are available, which is CDRT, which is going to the court. But then I also advise them, that going to the court is not just going to the court and telling them what they tell at mediation. No, they need to have evidence, and they need a lawyer to represent them. And so these two things, if they can fulfill the court's requirement, then I think they can go to the CDRT to file their case. Otherwise, mediation is the best process to actually help them to go through their dispute.
0: And I'm sure you've reached many mediations where it has been mutually agreed upon and people have been able to solve their issues. But you raise a good point. I mean, then they have to find the next avenue, the next course. And I think it goes back to the point that you raised earlier on when you said that you'd read about the cases and you said that maybe there was a gap in terms of knowledge, in terms of where to go. And I wonder whether that might be part of the reason if mediation doesn't work and the individuals are
4: Because
0: not
4: it
0: told
4: because it
0: explicitly what is the next steps that they can take, then they languish and they stay in the situation. And because, not everybody is has the children to work with or to lean on to help them do the research and that kind of stuff. You know what I mean? And so that's, there's no official protocol about next steps lah after mediation.
4: Actually, the cases that I read through also, and I noticed that they were all quite seniors and probably they do not know where they can reach out for help.
0: Exactly.
4: Yeah, I think so. I just, that is my guess. So I think if they have a proper, you know, a place where they can seek help, address their concerns, I think definitely we are there to help them.
0: I think you're right. I think that's an interesting space to fill in, which is the individuals that might be involved in this might not have the capacity, the ability, the support structure to research and find out about other avenues that they can take if the mediation process has not worked after a couple of tries. And maybe that's why it drags out. So maybe a lot, I'm sure grassroots have come and stepped in. I'm sure town councils have stepped in, but maybe it's been in an ad hoc basis. But perhaps there needs to be like something more formalized and more structured in terms of, okay, you've tried this, you've tried that, you've tried this, this hasn't worked. Here's the next step. I wonder if that could be helpful for the at-risk individuals. Thank you so much, Leela, for helping us understand the mediation process. And to our listeners, thank you for weighing in with your comments and questions as well. Leela Kaur is Master Mediator with over 30 years of experience. I'm Daniel Martin for TalkBack.
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0: Good evening, I'm Daniel Martin. Thank you for joining me on Singapore Today. I've got your latest news headlines. Leading your headlines this half hour, we are looking at, of course, the latest developments and changes happening to the driving landscape in Singapore. From 2027, errant motorists in Singapore could be taken off the road sooner and kept off it for longer. It follows changes to the demerit point system aimed at deterring traffic offences and improving road safety after a rise in accidents causing death or injury in 2025. The demerit point threshold for a first licence suspension will be lowered from 24 to 18 points within 2 years. Driving bans will also be lengthened. A first suspension will rise from about 3 to 4 months. Or rather, I'll say that again. The first suspension, that's going to rise. So now it's 3 months, it'll rise to four. Drivers facing their first suspension can reduce it to 6 weeks by completing a driver retraining course. A second suspension, that will last 6 months, and a third will last 2 years. Subsequent suspensions will be for 5 years. Meanwhile, drivers on probation will lose their licenses if they get 12 demerit points, down from the current 13. On the 1st of January 2027, Existing balances of demerit points will also receive a one-time adjustment. Up to 6 points will be deducted for offences committed before 2027. Singapore is pressing ahead with plans to strengthen its transportation network. New rail links are set to serve the West. In fact, studies are underway on a new type of high-capacity bus system. Yes. So with more on what this would entail, CNA's Nisha Karen reports.
12: Four new stations will be added to the Cross Island Line, serving Taman Jurong and a gateway to Jurong Island by the late 2030s. Transport Minister Jeffrey Siow says construction on the 10-kilometre third phase will begin next year. The extension will connect to the East-West Line at Gul Circle and the Jurong Region Line. The government will also acquire 7 industrial properties in full and 8 partially to make way for the project. A second Cross Island Line depot will be built at the former Raffles Country Club site. When completed, the 67-kilometre Cross Island Line will become Singapore's longest fully underground MRT line. Singapore is also studying a higher-capacity bus rapid transit system for Tuas South. The Land Transport Authority says the system could provide faster and more reliable journeys between workplaces and MRT stations. If it proves feasible, the system could be rolled out island-wide. The proposed network would use 2-sectioned and 3-section buses. They would run on dedicated lanes with traffic signal priority. That would raise passenger capacity while requiring less infrastructure than MRT or LRT systems. Mrs. Siow said the idea could be a cost-effective transport option between buses and trains. LTA is also studying such models used in cities like Shanghai, Seoul and Istanbul before deciding which system suits Tuas South best.
0: CNA's Nisha Karen had that report. I'm Daniel Martin for Singapore Today. Headlines anytime on CNA 938 and at cna.asia. Time for Asia Business, and coming up, the KOSPI has soared today. More on that as I speak to Lee Suan from UOB in a moment. But first up, STI numbers dragged down by bank stocks, dropping some 0.8% to 5,629 points. DBS shares closed 1.1% lower at $74.02 each. AI-related stocks, they've rebounded after earlier losses this week. Semiconductor manufacturer AEM gained almost 9% to close at $8.24. Singtel shares, though, they've extended yesterday's declines, falling just over 3% to $4.44. That's your look at the latest numbers. Let's delve into, wow, the jumps and the moves that the KOSPI has made, and has that impacted the rest of our Asian markets on this last trading day for the month of July and the last trading day of the week as well. Here's Lee Suan, economist from UOB.
13: South Korea really being the star performer today, leading Asian markets higher. That was actually powered by a rebound in technology and semiconductor stocks. If you look at the KOSPI, surging 18% to close its best day on record, and the small cap KOSDAQ jumping almost 12%. Of course, the rest of the Asian markets like Taiwan, TAIEX rallied 8%, Japan's Nikkei 225, that climbed 4% as well, as semiconductor shares tracked the strong overnight rally that we saw overnight on Wall Street. Overall, Southeast Asian markets have also been mostly higher. So what's happening, Daniel, is that investors appear to be regaining confidence after weeks of volatility that had weighed heavily on AI-related names. And I think the rally suggests that some in the market believe the earlier sell-off may have been overdone, and we are seeing bargain hunters stepping back into the market. So also strong earnings expectations and continued enthusiasm around this AI, that's also sort of helping sentiment.
0: But I've been asking the same question of every analyst every day on this segment, which is, can this be sustained? Because on one day, it's like, oh, they've lost confidence. It's not going to, it looks like it's going to be more long term. And then on days like this, it's like, oh, no, there's confidence in the, is this sustainable?
13: Well, I think investors really still want to see proof that earnings can keep up with expectations. And because this week is, we are getting a lot of expectations in terms of earnings results. So I think that's also, you know, clogging up the market with all that hyped up expectations. So yeah, we shall see where the numbers come in.
0: That is the case indeed. Okay, let's swing away from the big news from the KOSPI, that what, 18%? soaring. My gosh. BOJ, in the meantime, interest rates steady. Okay. So that's reiterated its willingness to further raise borrowing costs if inflation risks increase. But what has that done to sentiment in Japanese markets?
13: So the decision itself, Daniel, wasn't a surprise. Markets have largely taken it in stride. Now, what was interesting is that this earlier today, when they announced their decision to stay unchanged, it actually kept the door open to further rate hikes if inflation remains durable. So a little bit more hawkish than expected, sending a positive signal that Japan could be finally moving away from decades of very low inflation and weak growth. And of course, if you look for equity investors, it's a bit of a balancing act. On one hand, rates are still very low relatively, which is supportive for equities. But on the other hand, if the Bank of Japan eventually raised rates more aggressively, then the Japanese yen could strengthen. And then that tends to weigh on Japan's big exporters like automakers and technology companies. So I would say the overall broad market reaction has been positive, but financial markets are paying close attention to, you know, the usual inflation wedges and the Japanese yen, because those will determine how quickly the Bank of Japan can continue to normalize policy. And our base case remains for a 25 basis points hike later this year. But again, you know, the likelihood of an earlier September hike, that has risen as well.
0: Next, let's turn our attention to China's factory activity, which did slip into contraction in July. Shrinking new orders is the reason they've cited there. Are we going to see more major dips in trader confidence? Are we going to see more caution where the Chinese markets are concerned?
13: So yes, the official manufacturing PMI, that slipped to 49.2. So that's below the 50 threshold separating growth from contraction. The non-manufacturing PMI, that retreated more than expected to 49. I believe the lowest since December 2022. So if you look at China's latest data, this factory data that we're talking about, certainly a reminder that the Chinese economy is still facing headwinds. And it's being intensified by the fact that China's growth weakened and became more unbalanced in the latest numbers that we saw as well. So will confidence weaken? That's the question. To some extent, yes. I think investors are likely to remain cautious, especially towards sectors linked to manufacturing and the broader growth story. But I don't think this is a major shock, because many of these challenges, Daniel, were already well understood by the market. Of course, the key question now is whether or not Chinese policymakers will step in with additional support measures to stabilize the economy, especially after the government actually dialed back spending on infrastructure in recent months. So we're keeping watch very closely on that front.
0: Thank you so much to Lee Soo Ann, economist at UOB. That's the latest on the markets and economies out of Asia. This is Singapore's Today Asia Business. Many of you WhatsApped across as part of the talkback discussion we just had. I'm trying to reply to as many of you as possible. Thank you so much for weighing in, everybody. But now, weighing in on the roads, because road safety is top of mind for me next, by the way. I'll be discussing the idea of these new demerit point lowering. The threshold is being lowered. That's coming up in a minute's time with my guest. And if you want to weigh in as well on whether or not you think this is going to help road safety in Singapore, particularly with regard to, you know, the number of fatal and serious accidents, join the discussion. It's coming up in about a minute's time. But first up, let's talk roads, where there's news of a breakdown on the ECP to the city after the KPE TPE. And there's heavy traffic on the PIE to Changi between Paya Lebar Road and Lorne.
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3: It's a Singapore Today top story with Daniel Martin.
0: I want to remind you about the ever pervasive aspect of road safety in Singapore and how we've heard it's by our own members of parliament and LTA authorities that it's become less safe to be on the roads in Singapore. And it's not just statistics or numbers for 2024, 2025. Let me pull up some articles just from these last 2 weeks for you. On Friday, 24th July, a man was arrested for suspected drink driving following an accident in Toa Payoh in which the car said to have self-skidded. About 2 weeks ago, a man was killed in a hit-and-run accident at the loading bay of Suntec City Convention Centre. The car driver was arrested for drink driving and driving without due care and attention causing death. These are stark reminders of our growing road safety concern. This person, by the way, was apparently just waiting for their, as a pedestrian, was just waiting for their private hire vehicle to arrive. According to the police, the number of road fatalities increased to 149 in 2025. The year before, it was 142. The current figure is a 10-year high. And so we're seeing big changes and actions happening to address our safety on the roads. All of us need to be safe. Driver, pedestrian, cyclist, everyone needs to be safe. Nobody should have to suffer the way the individuals and the families affected by some of these serious accidents have suffered. So this latest step that you're hearing in the news today, and of course, if it happened today, I'm talking about it on Singapore Today, has to do with the demerit point threshold for license suspensions. You've been hearing about it in the news. So the key takeaway, instead of 24 points, it's now going to be lowered to 18 points within 2 years. That's when driving bans can start kicking in, but also driving bans will be lengthened. More details from CNA's Yasmin Yonkers.
16: Now, a first suspension will rise from about 3 months to 4. Drivers facing their first suspension can reduce it to 6 weeks by completing a driver retraining course. A second suspension will last 6 months, a third 2 years, and subsequent suspensions will be for 5 years. And for drivers on probation, they will lose their licenses if they get 12 demerit points, down from the current 13. On the 1st of January 2027, existing balances of demerit points will also receive a one-time adjustment. Up to 6 points will be deducted for offences committed before 2027.
0: Is this the big gun? The one that drivers will respond to the most? That is my point on today's edition, and I hope you will weigh in and join the discussion as well. WhatsApp across. Remember, this is not like the first step. There have been many steps that have been taken prior to this. We saw, for example, in 2024, the TP rolled out speed enforcement cameras at 252 existing red light cameras island-wide, creating this dual-function intersection camera. There were also the rollout of the new traffic violation enforcement cameras from March 1st of this year. We know that we have different zones in Singapore that have been created. And so you see the floor, the actual color of the road will be different outside of school, in certain neighborhoods, for example. And there would be stiffer legislative penalties for speeding in those zones, like a school zone, an elderly friendly zone, or a pedestrian first friendly street zones were also designated, by the way. We saw workplace traffic safety and fleet management being addressed. There was the multi-agency workplace safety and health task force. There was the ban on hazardous commercial incentives. There was mandatory fleet fatigue management to address the idea of the heavy vehicles. There was the creation of the pedestrian path safety, mobility devices. There have been all these levers that have been pushed and pushed and pushed and pushed and touched and adjusted and tweaked. Look, when you walk on the pathways now, you know, right? Which side you're supposed to walk on, what color of the pathway you're supposed to walk on, right? All of these have been put into place. Now, it seems to me like this is the big gun. the demerit point. As you heard, Yasmin, I think drivers will respond to this very quickly. Let's talk about it. Kelvin Fu is joining me, Group Managing Director, TTS Group Private Limited. Kelvin, hello.
17: Yeah, hi.
0: Kelvin, you're a driver.
17: Hi, Daniel.
0: Are you a driver, Kelvin?
17: Yes, I am, actually.
0: Okay, so am I. Now, we all know, demerit point, very scary, right?
17: Yeah, it is, actually. It's arguably one of the most consequential revisions, actually.
0: I know.
17: Since the DIPS system has been introduced.
0: Yes.
17: Yep, back in 1983, actually.
0: And that's why we've sometimes seen horrible situations where people switch position and try to take the points for other people, because just accumulating those points can be so easy for some people, and if they're just not following the rules. So, for example, under the existing system of 24 points, if you are exceeding the vehicular speed limit by more than 30 and up to 40 kilometers per hour, that's immediate 12 demerit points. And there you go. You're almost at the threshold already. Let me ask you, what do you think about this? I took some time to elaborate on all the other measures that have been put in place over the last couple of years, from technology to pathways to sideways. So there have been a lot of things done to try and address road safety. Now, what do you think that we're seeing this revision to our demerit point system? What do you think of this move?
17: Yeah, this revision to me, actually, it gives us two very important messages. The first one is in response to the increased fatality rate from 2024 to 2025, as you rightly pointed out. Then the second sort of message it's trying to say is it targets the repeated offenders a bit more, because it lowers down to 18. And to get 18, normally you have to repeat, although that there are some offenses that at once you will get it, the full 18 points. But this seems to me like more of the target, the repeated offenders. And then there's also a very important balance here. We must not give the impression that an otherwise careful motorist would easily lose his license because of one very minor mistake. It's not like that. The new system sends this clear message of the two points that I mentioned.
0: Exactly. So in case people are thinking like, oh no, I'm going to lose my license. Look, the point is, we should be sticking to the speed limit. We should not be endangering other people on the road. These penalties are not frivolous. It's things like exceeding the vehicular speed limit by more than 30 and up to 40 is 12 points. Exceeding by more than 40 to 50, automatic 18 points. Exceeding by more than 50, 24 points. That's the max under the current system. And then if you do things like exceed by 20, it's 6 points. Failing to give way could include 4. Driver failing to fill out every passenger seat in the driver's cabin could be 3. So these have been long extending. Do you think, finally, after all those changes, do you agree with me that, do you think that this is the big gun?
17: This is one of the measure that has the most consequential effect, because it really challenges the person to actually potentially lose the license.
0: Yes.
17: So by losing license, it's not like being fined or just no damage points. That it means that this person will have to retake or even be jailed for it. So there is a big consequential the sort of like consequence for this thing.
0: I know so many people were already like very fearful of the 24 points, but they're like, I do this one, I already minus 4 points, I do 4 points. Very easy, can rack up to the 24. So now the fear, I think, would be it will be easier to rack up to the 18. But I do want to clarify, 18 doesn't mean automatically that you get a 2-year suspension. No. It means is the first suspension from about, last time it was 3 months, now it'll go to 4 months, and that kicks in at the 18 points. And if you're facing your first suspension, yes, you can take steps to reduce it. I'll talk more about it in a moment. If you're facing your second suspension, it's going to last 6 months. And if you face a third suspension, it's going to last 2 years. So you're not losing your license per se, but there are opportunities for you to become a better driver.
17: Yeah. Just remember this, actually. There will still be incentives for good driving, but the existing safe driving course route for removing the 4 demerit points will be discontinued.
0: Mm-hmm. What do you think about the fact that not only are we reducing this threshold, which is, of course, all aimed at deterring traffic offences and improving road safety and addressing this rise in accidents? That's the fundamental goal here, okay? The demerit point threshold being reduced from 24 to 18 points within 2 years. Also, driving bans are going to be lengthened. What do you think about that lever that's being exercised as well?
17: Yeah, I think in terms of the quantum, actually, like I said, actually, it really targets repeated offenders. make sure that they do not have more room to commit mistakes. So up to a certain point that, you know, once you really make these two or very three mistakes, you know, you will be sort of punished for your, but just take note of this. It's not there to let us be scared about driving on the road.
0: Correct.
17: It's really sort of like, let us see that there's improvement in the driving conditions, as well as the fact that, you know, the fatality rates will be reduced. That's the good news that we want to see.
0: Because fundamentally, and I've done this topic many times, one of the key reasons for major accidents is speeding, quite simply.
17: Yep.
0: And of course, other things are playing a part, people paying attention to their mobile devices and so on and so forth. But speeding is the fundamental root for it, because you lose your braking distance, you lose your ability to control your vehicle, you lose your response and reaction time. This has been proven by expert after expert after expert. Going to the demerit point threshold, 18. So it's going to be, to some extent, a lot easier to hit that if you are a poor driver who is flouting the rules. Can you claw back demerit points? Isn't there a system in place for that to some extent?
17: Actually, they will stop, actually. So you know, all these sort of like clawback, the demerit, the points will be stopped from, I think, 1st August 2026. And in terms of the new, the safe driving course,
0: mm-hmm.
17: You will see it from 1st January 2027.
0: Mm. That's right, because under the current system, yes, if you stay offence-free for 12 months or through specific policy adjustments, you will be able
17: yep.
0: to expunge your record. So that is also going to change.
17: That's right, yep.
0: Okay.
17: That's right.
0: But the ability to shorten your first suspension is still there. I do want to reiterate that. Drivers facing the first suspension after hitting that 18 points and being suspended for the first suspension for 4 months, you would be able to reduce it to 6 weeks by completing a driver retraining course. Fundamentally,
17: yep.
0: do you think, Kelvin, that
17: yep.
0: this lever will finally help when it comes to road safety?
17: Well, we can see some compassion in this sort of stricter regime as well, because it sort of like still gives opportunities for improvement.
0: Yeah.
17: But the overall sense of things that it goes actually is we want to make sure that people understand that the fatality rates is climbing up, and we want to make sure that it's always down. So that is the main thing. I think the focus is not really whether it's gone stricter or we will lose license easier.
0: Mm-hmm.
17: It's more about the measure of success is we want to see a safer road. And people can drive now safely.
0: Exactly. And the idea is it's not out to punish, it's not out to catch. But the point of the matter is it's out to address a root cause. The root cause of fatal accidents would be when people lose control of the car, when people are driving under the influence of alcohol, when people are speeding, when people are speeding in zones that they shouldn't be speeding in, the HDB estates, whether school zones or elderly zones. The point is, if these demerit points can address that root issue, then we can
17: yep.
0: make sure that we don't have unnecessary deaths on the road. That's the goal.
17: Yeah, I'm sure all of us welcome the fact that the road safety is being treated with urgency.
0: Mm.
17: And the authorities are prepared to recalibrate the system where the evidence shows that more needs to be done. So I think that's a very good move in that way.
0: Shall I? I don't want to break that. But I will. I've never had a demerit point in my life. Oh, no.
17: In your life?
0: In my life. Ever. I mean, for driving.
17: Wow.
0: Yeah. So,
17: okay.
0: Never had a single one. So, I want my sticker on my car. I think that my last time they used to send the thumbs up sticker. I lost that one already. Kelvin, it's been a pleasure talking to you. Thank you for weighing in. I appreciate your time.
17: Thank you, Daniel.
0: Kelvin Fu is Group Managing Director, TTS Group Private Limited. We're talking about this idea of the lowering of the threshold for the demerit points, which has just been announced Friday, July 31st. My point is whether this is the begun wherein drivers will be the most responsive to. I already walked you through the years of changes that have happened, from technological improvements to structural aspects as well. I think this will be the begun. What do you think? WhatsApp me. Let me know.
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0: In news that was just out today, Singapore has recorded 40 measles cases as of July 2026. This is an all-time high. We haven't seen this since these kinds of numbers in a very long time. It's part of a global resurgence as well. Last year was 27. This year it's 40. Is it becoming exponential? My question to my guest on Health Matters just ahead, is this the tipping point when it comes to widespread spread of measles within Singapore? Are the numbers showing it? That's coming up next. And if you have any measles questions, do send them across, because we had a couple of breakthrough cases. That means people who were fully vaccinated but still developed measles. More on that just ahead, but here's Vi with the news.
22: Good evening. The Singapore government has completed the acquisition and taken possession of 38 Oxley Road. This is the former home of founding Prime Minister Lee Kuan Yew. The acquisition follows the site's gazetting as a national monument in December last year and its gazetting for acquisition in January. The National Heritage Board will now carry out a detailed study on how the site could become a public space while respecting Mr. Lee's wishes for privacy. In a joint statement with the Singapore Land Authority, NHB said maintenance work will be carried out for now. 38 Oxley Road is Singapore's 77th national monument. Mr. Lee had repeatedly and publicly expressed his wish for the house to be demolished after his death. The property's future became the subject of a dispute among his children. Following an assessment, the Preservation of Sites and Monuments Advisory Board concluded that the house has strong national significance and should be preserved as a national monument. Singapore's labour market continued to expand in the second quarter of 2026, marking the 19th consecutive quarter of growth. However, retrenchments also rose from about 3,800 to 4,500, driven mainly by restructuring in outward-oriented sectors, such as information and communications. The news desk reports.
23: Looking ahead, more firms are expected to hire and raise wages in the next 3 months, while fewer are expected to retrench. Total employment grew by 10,700, maintaining levels similar to last year. Growth came mainly from resident employment in essential and public services, while the unemployment rate remained unchanged since March at 2%. The Manpower Ministry recommends that companies and workers continue to upgrade their capabilities in view of global headwinds and rapid technological change.
22: A bus rapid transit system for Tuas South is being studied and could eventually be expanded island-wide if it proves feasible. The buses would be able to carry more passengers and would typically operate on dedicated lanes or corridors with priority at traffic lights. They could also allow for faster boarding and alighting. Authorities say the system could provide workers with faster and more reliable connections between their workplaces and existing or future MRT stations, especially during peak periods. The study will also assess how the system can best serve different areas and what infrastructure upgrades would be needed. Associate Professor Raymond Ong is Deputy Head for Research and Enterprise at the NUS College of Design and Engineering. He says the design of the buses could pose challenges, particularly at transport nodes.
1: Main challenges is mainly to make sure that the geometry of the roads, because being bi-articulated or tri-articulated buses, they tend to have a larger turning radius or sort to make sure that it remains safe in turning. And in this aspect, a good look at the design of the land transport infrastructures required is necessary.
22: From 2027, errant motorists in Singapore could be taken off the road sooner and kept off it for longer. It follows changes to the

0: 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Ends 31st July.
1: Rising operating costs and sustained production. The Singapore Food Agency says continued global uncertainty alongside higher energy, freight and manpower costs is putting pressure on the agri-food sector. Support under the Farm Business Resilience Support Grant will vary by production type and output. Most eligible farms can expect between 4,000 and 8,000 Singapore dollars. Eligible farms will also include producers of leafy vegetables, mushrooms and hen shell eggs and seafood. The grant will sit under the Agri-Food Cluster Transformation Fund. The agency also says it will contact eligible farms in August with further details. Catering company Gourmets is facing 6 charges over alleged food safety offences linked to the River Valley Primary School gastroenteritis incident in January, during which 60 students fell ill. Authorities said most returned to school while 4 recovered at home. No one was hospitalised. Court documents alleged dirty storage conditions for sauces and marinated chicken. It also found maintenance failures inside the licensed food establishment premises overall. Ready-to-eat steamed chicken rice and garlic fried rice meals allegedly contained a bacteria above permissible limits for food poisoning. Prosecutors also alleged the use of false labels, stating meals were ready by 8:30 a.m. despite earlier packing at about 6:48 a.m. The case will return to court on the 19th of August, and the company could be fined if convicted. Deputy Prime Minister Gan Kim Yong says Singapore will work together to strengthen ASEAN's internal integration while expanding the bloc's global engagement when it takes over chairmanship next year. Speaking at the ASEAN conference, Mr. Gan said one area with strong potential for deeper regional cooperation is artificial intelligence.
2: I think the next topic we are going to discuss is how ASEAN can come together, cooperate on AI capability development, develop interoperability, develop standards, governance, principles. We also want to focus a bit more on applications, how this AI can help transform companies, deliver real tangible results and not just principles and concepts.
1: DPM Gan adds that efforts to build an ASEAN power grid have gained renewed momentum, driven by the need to address climate change and strengthen energy resilience. However, he says the project will not be completed in the short term, stressing that it will take many years to become a reality.
2: ASEAN power grid is not one mega project that we decide to embark on and then we build cables linking everybody up. What we want to do is to do it segment by segment. But once we are able to connect to Indonesia, and next we connect to Malaysia, and eventually Malaysia may be able to connect to Thailand and beyond. It's going to happen progressively and most likely on a bilateral basis, and eventually it becomes multilateralized.
1: UK-banned Massive Attack is under investigation for possible licensing breach after displaying a Palestinian flag at a concert in Singapore on Wednesday. The police and Infocom Media Development Authority have opened investigations on the trip-hop band. Singapore does not allow the public display of foreign national emblems without a permit or exemption. CNA has contacted the concert's promoter, Lushington Entertainments, and the Star Performing Arts Centre for comments. And that's the news headlines anytime on CNA 938 and CNA.asia.
3: We've got a new high when it comes to measles numbers in Singapore. News just out today. You've been reading about it on CNA.asia. More details coming up in Health Matters. But first up, looking to the roads where there is an accident on the SLE to BKE after Mandai Road. It's causing congestion till Upper Thompson Road. Avoid lane 1. Getting details of a breakdown that's occurred on the KJE to PIE. This is after Brickland Road. Avoid lane 4. And heavy traffic in the CTE tunnel towards AYE. This is at Canehill Circle exit.
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3: Looking to your weather forecasts, I am seeing from now till about 8:30 p.m. partly cloudy conditions,

0: pretty consistently across the island. That is for at least the next 2 hours. Temperature range 25 to 34 degrees Celsius. Now for your weekend, you might want to stay in during the afternoon because the forecast for tomorrow is thundery showers mainly over northern, western and central Singapore in the afternoon. That is your latest weather. Health Matters next.
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0: On today's edition, we have to talk about the new high of cases of measles reported in Singapore. First, throw your mind back. We've been dealing with this a little bit these last couple of years. For example, earlier this year, in February 2026, we saw, of course, that there was step up of measures like mandatory isolation and contact tracing due to the rise we'd seen at that point in time for measles cases. Here's then Senior Minister of State for Health, Koh Poh Koon, explaining some of those precautionary public health measures. This, again, was in February earlier this year.
3: But why we're stepping up public health measures is because there are still small pockets of people here who, either because they are immunocompromised and unable to mount a response and immunity against measles, or because they are children below the age of 12 months who have not yet received their MMR vaccine, the measles vaccine. So to protect these vulnerable groups, small pockets of vulnerable individuals in our community, we decide that public health measures are necessary to form a protection around them.
0: At that time, in January, by the way, we had seen a recording of some 11 cases of January 2026. And that, when you compare to the year before, it was just 2 cases for the same period the year before. What are the latest numbers? Okay, here we are in July, the end of July 2026, and the numbers, 40. This is a 6-year high. We've got 40 infections. I want to break down this tally and help you understand whether it's imported cases, whether we are seeing an exponential growth in transmission. What is the reality of that 40, which is a 6-year high? Incidentally, the number for the whole of 2025 was 27 measles infections. Welcoming back to the show, Senior Consultant, Infectious Diseases Physician from Rofi Clinic, Dr. Leong Ho Nam, who was last time on my show talking to me about miserable measles because he himself had had it. And he was telling us all about it. I think my listeners really appreciated hearing that from you last time. Dr. Leong, welcome back to the show. Hello.
4: Thank you, Daniel Martin. Martin, you get smartin listening to CNA 938.
0: You need to do my commercials. Okay, 11 cases in January, and then we saw the step up, as we heard in that audio clip. That was January. Now it's July, and it went from 11 to 40. Can you help break down this tally for us? What are we seeing?
4: Okay, we are seeing a rise in measles. It's not a Singapore thing. It's not even a regional thing. It's a global thing. Mm. Worldwide, we are seeing more and more people with measles. Mm. In part, number one, there's a resistance to measles vaccination. Okay, it doesn't help that funding for some of the poorer nations, they are not getting the fundings for measles vaccination.
0: Okay, you mean resistance as in human resistance?
4: Resistance.
0: We haven't become resistant to it, right? Okay.
4: No, we haven't resisted. But there's a human innate behavior resistance to measles vaccination.
0: Yes.
4: And there are many people who didn't get vaccinated because of COVID, because COVID kind of put a stop to all the healthcare services. Number three, funding for healthcare kind of stopped because you need oil prices going up. Some of the world developed countries are not supplying them. And number four, travel, worldwide travel. Singaporeans are going much further. If you look at the 12 cases, which was just reported, half of them came back from overseas, which means a lot of the measles were happening overseas, and they came over and they traveled there, got acquired measles, and came back with it. And I think they might even have been struggling with the illness over there, which the doctors couldn't diagnose. travel resistance, as in the human behavior resistance to vaccine, missing of scheduled appointments, and of course, lack of funding in some countries, all these builds up. And I can tell you, Daniel, the momentum is going to rise more and more and more. Unfortunately, it boils down to our own individual country looking after ourselves to make sure that things are great.
0: Unfortunately, we are a country that has very open borders, and we are a country wherein a lot of Singaporeans are traveling as well. So, it goes back to those conversations we were having during COVID as well, which is this idea of imported cases and then whether or not it will continue spreading within Singapore. But the good news is a majority of our kids are fully vaccinated. We've already got that herd immunity to some extent, correct? To potentially keep against the widespread of it.
4: Yes. And I must thank the schools. Do you realize that the schools would insist all the kids get vaccinated?
0: Yes.
4: Otherwise, you can't get into the school. And the parents are like, I can't get my kids. I can't go to work. I can't rest. So schools, thank you so much for making vaccinations compulsory for them. Otherwise, no school.
0: And kids, thank you for always coming home and telling mom, tomorrow I have to do the vaccine. Dad, sometimes they're very happy to do it as well. Sometimes. Let me talk about, so you mentioned the idea that let's not forget, not everywhere in the world like Singapore, there are large swathes of the world where millions of people do not have vaccination. And that is very unfortunate. We're talking sub-Saharan Africa. We're talking some major countries around the world. We're talking about conflict zones as well. And then on the flip side, there are countries where misinformation has spread and large groups of people have chosen not to take this very well-known MMR vaccine that has been used for a very long time and has helped us curtail measles. And now we're seeing the return of it, the resurgence of it. Can we talk about numbers, the numbers game here? 27 infections last year. This year, 40 so far. We spent a lot of time talking about exponential increase and numbers increases during COVID. This jump from 27 to 40, is that significant?
4: No. Okay, it is significant because it's a big jump. Mm. But at the same time, we are witnessing a rise globally. Number two, the doctors are more aware that there's such a thing as measles. Mm. And when you get a rash, which is atypical, and I want to talk about it, what happens when you have a vaccine failure measles? We'll talk about it later.
0: Yes.
4: When you get a rash and when all the tests are negative, you start looking for other things, and this include measles. So we have an increase in diagnostic testing, and with that, we will diagnose more cases. Mm-hmm. No doubt there is a global rise, but we are doing better diagnostic tests, and we are more willing to do diagnostic tests now. And this will lead to some an increase because of better detection methods.
0: Let's talk about those three cases that have been identified, which can be referred to as breakthrough cases. So for three of the reported cases from this year, they were self-reportedly fully vaccinated individuals. I believe they had some papers and documentation to prove this as well. And yet they still develop measles. Now, I don't want people to think that this is because, see, that means the vaccine don't work. No. From the world of medical science, we do know about the existence of breakthrough cases, do we not?
4: Brilliant. Okay, the way to remember it is 938. If you're one shot, you have 93% chance of being successful in your vaccination. You have two shots, it's 98% chance of being protected. So it's 938 thing. So you can still get these measles despite vaccines because the body just needs a little bit more training. If you are terrible in Mandarin, such as me, then you need more training and you need more vaccines. So two doses helps a lot of people. But it doesn't make sense to give three doses for that 2% they are missing out.
0: Mm-hmm.
4: Therefore, the 2% that miss out, they do get measles. But in general, their disease is much milder than what the actual measles will be. Okay. On top of that, you can have two shots and you could even get very, very mild illnesses, a little bit of a rash, or you may not even have much fever. And that's it over. And these mild cases, which are not characteristic of the typical measles, the miserable measles, I think these are the ones that are spreading in the community. Because they say, I have a bit of rash, I feel a little bit unwell, the doctor has said that it's not dengue, there's nothing to worry about, so I'm going back to work, I'm taking the MRT, I'm taking the buses, and in turn, we spread it further. And that's the local spread of it. So, but the vaccine doesn't work, it works. So what happens is, it converts a potentially serious complication to mild complication, or mild complication to nothing. In other words, it attenuates the severity of disease, which is more important. That means you have measles, you go through without complications. So the rule of the thumb is this, rule of the thumb. If you had two doses of vaccines for measles and you still develop measles, it's fine. You are going to come out of it unscathed because complications is uncommon in people who have had two doses of vaccines.
0: It's also a numbers game, like you said, because there's a global resurgence of it. And you've had the double dose of vaccine, 98% coverage, yes. But if you go to an environment where your body is being challenged by so many individuals who are carrying or passing it on, that increase, it's just a numbers game. It increases the odds of that breakthrough, right?
4: Yes, correct. Got Absolutely.
0: And in case my listeners think that, oh, all these cases must be because of tourists coming to Singapore, look at the numbers, everybody, please. When you're looking at the 12 cases that were recorded between April and July of this year, yes, one was a tourist, whereas 11 were Singapore residents, like you said, potentially traveling overseas and returning with it, because nine of them had traveled overseas and were classified as imported. Two were locally acquired. Let's talk about that. Have we reached the point where there is local transmission and local acquiring of measles is here?
4: I think there is a certain degree of it, except it is really, really very low, to the point that I'm not worried about anyone. So people like Daniel and myself, we are fine. Okay, we either had to, or anyone who's older than us, we probably had the real measles. If not, we had the measles vaccines. We're going to be safe and fine. The majority
0: no,
4: of us.
0: No, I'm not. The last time we did the interview, I told you I had the mumps as a teenager. I need to sort this out.
4: Okay, mumps is a separate story. Actually,
0: MMR,
4: we had another dose of
0: us. Yeah.
4: Okay, so. We'll be fine. In fact, most of us will be fine. Even if you're 70, 80 years old, you are fine because your immunity is able to hold it. The exception are those who are very, very immunocompromised. You know who you are. Those with rheumatological conditions, your kidney transplant, liver transplant. If you're living with someone who has measles, then it may be a risk for them. Okay, but for the rest of everyone else, it's really okay. It sounds so terrible. I'm going to tell everyone not to worry about measles. In fact, the rule is this. Get two shots of MMR vaccines and you can forget about measles. If you cannot remember if you have had two shots of MMR vaccine, a certain population who was about 40 years old may only have had one. The answer is just take another shot. It's really harmless. Well, sorry, there's a tiny hole in the wallet. Okay, just pay a little bit of money, get the second shot, and you don't have to worry about this. And from 93% protection, you're going to 98% protection.
0: Also, look at it this way. You probably spent the last 10 years not even thinking about measles here in Singapore. Because
4: correct.
0: It's a disease of the past to many of us.
4: Yes. Okay, so if you think about everyone as a herd immunity, if more and more people have been double vaccinated, then it becomes very, very tight and the risk of transmission becomes very, very low. But because of us traveling out, coming back, we're going to bring a lot more cases in. So the virus will try to penetrate through this barrier of herd immunity. If we are all not protected, then we're going to end up with little holes here and there, cases will fall through. When it falls through, it depends on the second line, which is again the herd immunity. If the herd immunity is good, the transmission stops there. So this is not about just doing me a protection. When you do a shot of vaccine for MMR, you're helping yourself and your friends around you. And you might even be helping that your grandparents or someone else in the family who's immunocompromised. So take the shot, not just for yourself, but for your loved ones.
0: I mean, follow the logic here. The reason that we're seeing it now is because there have been those chinks in the worldwide armor where certain groups of people have chosen not to take it and large groups of people have been unable to take it. And because of that and high travel, we've seen the chinks in the armor form because the global armor has the chinks. But what we can do is maintain our armor here in Singapore as well. The good news is when it comes to your kids, I want to say stats show something like 97% of them are probably protected against because of our national immunization that has happened. So we're looking at the young ones being very well protected. What's the rule of thumb? I think a lot of my listeners, right, are probably around my age range. What's the rule of thumb? What's the year? What's the cutoff? How do we figure out whether or not I need those two doses, Doc?
4: I think the last time I checked was at about somewhere in the 1983. You're born somewhere between 1983 to 1970, mm-hmm. If you're born in that region, you may only have had one shot. So if you're doing that, you're not too sure. If you can't find your baby vaccine book, don't worry. Don't sweat it. Go for one shot.
0: No harm taking it again now, right? Even if you took it when you were 10 years old, you take it again now, it's not harmful to take two doses.
4: It's not harmful.
0: Right.
4: In fact, if you have had two shots and you're going for a third shot, it's perfectly all right. Mm-hmm. The only condition is that your immunity should not be terrible. That means you are not a renal transplant recipient, you're not a liver transplant recipient, that kind of scenario, you're fine. Mm-hmm. You can just take it. If you are my age and above, in that case, you're fine because you had the natural infection. Anyone born after 1983, I think you are perfectly fine because you have two shots. Mm-hmm. Now, again, some people will break rule of the thumb, some people will break through. If you do break through, chill. Because of your vaccinations, you are going to have very mild illness. You're not going to end up with complications. Mm-hmm. It becomes a walk in the park with a little bit of a sniffle, mm-hmm. a little bit of a rash, but you'll come out of it unscathed. So the danger rather are the people who are unvaccinated. Again and again and again, the real danger are for those people who are unvaccinated. In Singapore, there's a legal requirement to get vaccinated for MMR. Mm-hmm. And it applies also to individuals, foreigners who have children studying in Singapore. They must be vaccinated as well to enter the schools. My concern are potentially foreign workers, foreign talent helping work in Singapore. We don't really enforce a very rigid requirement to check on them. Number two, yes, tourists do come into Singapore. And yes, we are highly dependent on tourist dollars and they may bring in the illness as well. Well, if there's a threat, we learn to defend against the threat and simply getting everyone vaccinated will build that wall of defense. You know what? It's going to hold better water than the wall we're going to build around the coastal parts of Singapore. Yeah.
0: This is public health. I don't want to see xenophobic comments emerge because of tourists entering the country. The point is, guess what? We have been used to our tourism industry resulting in waves of influenza that has happened over many, many years. We are used to it bringing potential waves of chickenpox as well through. This is one more aspect of public health. What can we do to protect ourselves? According to the Ministry of Health, 97% of children are vaccinated by age 7. And 99% of adults have immunity against measles that could be either because of completing two doses or, like Dr. Leong said, living during that period where you probably contracted it. If you're unsure, go speak to your doctor. If you're in that cutoff period before 1983, that's me. I'm making an appointment, Dr. Leong. I'm coming down. See you soon in person. Thank you for speaking to my listeners on this edition.
4: Thank you. Take care, Daniel.
0: He's Dr. Leong Ho Nam, infectious disease physician out of Rofi Clinic. Last time he was on my show, he talked about the experience of having measles. He described it as miserable measles. You can still check out that video on our CNA 938 Facebook page. Today's edition has been about Singapore's measles cases reaching a 6-year high. We're talking about 3 vaccinated cases among 40 infections recorded thus far. This has been Health Matters.
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0: Good evening. I'm Daniel Martin. Thank you for joining me on Singapore Today. Let's bring you some news headlines. Leading headlines right now, a reminder of changes to our driving traffic demerit system. You see, from 2027, errant motorists in Singapore could be taken off the road sooner and kept off it for longer. This follows changes to the demerit points system aimed at deterring traffic offences and improving road safety after a rise in accidents causing death or injury in 2025. The demerit point threshold for the first license suspension, that's going to be lowered from 24 to 18 points within 2 years. Driving bans will also be lengthened. A first suspension will rise from about 3 months to 4. Drivers facing their first suspension can reduce it to 6 weeks by completing a driver retraining course. Now, a second suspension that'll last for 6 months, whilst a third, 2 years. And subsequent suspensions will be for 5 years. Meanwhile, drivers on probation will lose their license if they get 12 demerit points, down from the current 13. On the 1st of January, existing balances of demerit points will also receive a one-time adjustment. Up to 6 points will be deducted for offences committed before 2027. Now, Singapore is pressing ahead with plans to strengthen its transport network with new rail links set to serve the West, and studies are underway on a type of high-capacity bus system. CNA's Nisha Karan tells us more.
15: 4 new stations will be added to the Cross Island Line, serving Taman Jurong and a gateway to Jurong Island by the late 2030s. Transport Minister Jeffrey Siow says construction on the 10-kilometre third phase will begin next year. The extension will connect to the east-west line at Gul Circle and the Jurong Region Line. The government will also acquire 7 industrial properties in full and 8 partially to make way for the project. A second Cross Island Line depot will be built at the former Raffles Country Club site. When completed, the 67-kilometre cross-island line will become Singapore's longest fully underground MRT line. Singapore is also studying a higher-capacity bus rapid transit system for Tuas South. The Land Transport Authority says the system could provide faster and more reliable journeys between workplaces and MRT stations. If it proves feasible, the system could be rolled out island-wide. The proposed network would use 2-sectioned and 3-sectioned buses. They would run on dedicated lanes with traffic signal priority. That would raise passenger capacity while requiring less infrastructure than MRT or LRT systems. Mrs. Xiao said the idea could be a cost-effective transport option between buses and trains. LTA is also studying such models used in cities like Shanghai, Seoul, and Istanbul before deciding which system suits Tuas South best.
0: And wrapping up your news headlines, the Singapore government has completed the acquisition and taken possession of 38 Oxley Road. Now, this is the former home of founding Prime Minister Lee Kuan Yew. The acquisition follows the site's gazetting as a national monument in December last year and its gazetting for acquisition in January. The National Heritage Board will now carry out a detailed study on how the site could become a public space while respecting Mr. Lee's wishes for privacy. In a joint statement with the Singapore Land Authority, NHB said maintenance work will be carried out for now. 38 Oxley Road is Singapore's 77th national monument. Mr. Lee had repeatedly and publicly expressed his wish for the house to be demolished after his death. The property's future became the subject of a dispute among his children. Following an assessment, the Preservation of Sites and Monuments Advisory Board concluded that the house has strong national significance and should be preserved as a national monument. I'm Daniel Martin for Singapore Today. Headlines anytime on CNA 938 and at CNA.asia. Talking traffic, good evening, everybody. Getting updates from the roads of Singapore. News coming in of a breakdown that has occurred. It's on the BKE to Woodlands, and it's after Woodlands Avenue 3. Please avoid Lane 1. That's the latest.
16: Witnessed an accident? Saw something unusual or interesting? And caught it on camera. 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See it, report it, contribute to CNA Eyewitness, because your tip-off matters.
0: Look at what South Korea's market's been doing. Wow, the KOSPI. What a end to the week for the KOSPI. More on that and its impact on the Asian markets just ahead when I speak to Lee Suan, economist from UOB. But first up, checking in on the STI figures. At the end of trading day, the STI was dragged down by bank stocks, dropping some 0.8% to 5,629 points. DBS shares closed 1.1% lower at $74.02 each. However, AI-related stocks rebounded after earlier losses this week. Semiconductor manufacturer AEMs gained almost 9% to close at $8.24. Singtel shares, though, they've extended yesterday's declines, falling just over 3% to $4.44. Let's talk Asian markets on this edition. Lee Suan joining me once again, economist out of UOB, at the end of the trading week and the end of the month of July. You guys in your industry have to deal with this roller coaster of emotions and ups and downs. And one minute this market is not doing well, and then suddenly the KOSPI is doing tremendously well. And how do you all take it? I don't understand, Suan. Like, I'm just reporting on it and I'm feeling it.
17: I know, right? And then before you know it, it's already August, and I don't know where all the time went. It'll be by this year.
0: Look, I'm just saying Merry Christmas already right now. basically, what's happened on this last trading day of July and for the week? Did the KOSPI's performance impact the rest of the Asian markets?
17: Yes, I mean, South Korea really being the star performer today, leading Asian markets higher. That was actually powered by a rebound in technology and semiconductor stocks. If you look at the KOSPI, surging 18% to close its best day on record, and the small cap KOSDAQ jumping almost 12%. Of course, the rest of the Asian markets like Taiwan, TAIEX rallied 8%, Japan's Nikkei 225, that climbed 4%, as well as semiconductor shares tracked the strong overnight rally that we saw overnight on Wall Street. Overall, Southeast Asian markets have also been mostly higher. So what's happening, Daniel, is that investors appear to be regaining confidence after weeks of volatility that had weighed heavily on AI-related names. And I think the rally suggests that some in the market believe the earlier sell-off may have been overdone, and we are seeing bargain hunters stepping back into the market. So also strong earnings expectations and continued enthusiasm around this AI, that's also sort of helping sentiment.
0: But I've been asking the same question of every analyst every day on this segment, which is, can this be sustained? Because on one day it's like, oh, they've lost confidence. It's not gonna, it looks like it's gonna be more long term. And then on days like this, it's like, oh, no, there's confidence in the, is this sustainable?
17: Well, I think investors really still want to see proof that earnings can keep up with expectations. And because this week is, we are getting a lot of expectations in terms of earnings results. So I think that's also, clogging up the market with all that hyped up expectations. So yeah, we shall see where the numbers come in.
0: That is the case indeed. Okay, let's swing away from the big news from the KOSPI. That what, 18%? Soaring, my gosh. BOJ, in the meantime, interest rates steady. Okay, so that's reiterated its willingness to further raise borrowing costs if inflation risks increase. But what has that done to sentiment in Japanese markets?
17: So the decision itself, Daniel, wasn't a surprise. Markets have largely taken it in stride. Now, what was interesting is that this earlier today, when they announced their decision to stay unchanged, it actually kept the door open to further rate hikes if inflation remains durable. So a little bit more hawkish than expected, sending a positive signal that Japan could be finally moving away from decades of very low inflation and weak growth. And of course, if you look for equity investors, it's a bit of a balancing act. On one hand, rates are still very low relatively, which is supportive for equities. But on the other hand, if the Bank of Japan eventually raised rates more aggressively, then the Japanese yen could strengthen, and then that tends to weigh on Japan's big exporters like automakers and technology companies. So I would say the overall broad market reaction has been positive, but financial markets are paying close attention to, the usual inflation wedges and the Japanese yen, because those will determine how quickly the Bank of Japan can continue to normalize policy. And our base case remains for a 25 basis points hike later this year. But again, the likelihood of an earlier September hike, that has risen as well.
0: Next, let's turn our attention to China's factory activity, which did slip into contraction in July. Shrinking new orders is the reason they've cited there. Are we going to see more major dips in trader confidence? Are we going to see more caution where the Chinese markets are concerned?
17: So yes, the official manufacturing PMI, that slipped to 49.2. So that's below the 50 threshold separating growth from contraction. The non-manufacturing PMI, that retreated more than expected to 49. I believe the lowest since December 2022. So if you look at China's latest data, this factory data that we're talking about, certainly a reminder that the Chinese economy is still facing headwinds. And it's being intensified by the fact that China's growth weakened and became more unbalanced in the latest numbers that we saw as well. So will confidence weaken? That's the question. To some extent, yes. I think investors are likely to remain cautious, especially towards sectors linked to manufacturing and the broader growth story. But I don't think this is a major shock, because many of these challenges, Daniel, were already well understood by the market. Of course, the key question now is whether or not Chinese policymakers will step in with additional support measures to stabilize the economy, especially after the government actually dialed back spending on infrastructure in recent months. So we're keeping watch very closely on that front.
0: How are we doing in terms of geopolitical affairs? We've heard announcements about another potential opportunity for peace. Or coming to the negotiating table at least. What has this done for oil prices today?
17: Oil prices actually edged lower today. This is largely on the back of improved supply flows through critical shipping routes, sort of helping to ease fears of immediate supply disruptions. Again, we always look at the benchmarks, Brent crude futures trading around $89 per barrel, US WTI currently trading about $83 per barrel. Now, the market appears somewhat to be focusing more on the physical flow of oil rather than the lack of breakthroughs in diplomatic negotiations between Washington and Tehran. In other words, Daniel, traders are taking comfort from the fact that oil is still getting to the market, even though diplomatic progress remains limited. Now, we are looking ahead, and I believe oil traders are looking ahead as well, to the OPEC Plus meeting on Sunday, so 2 days from now, during which the group of oil producers expected to announce a supply increase of about 188,000 barrels per day for the month of September. That said, of course, this geopolitical situation remains very fragile. The Strait of Hormuz, we've been talking about that since the start of this year, handles a significant share of global oil trade. So any escalation that will quickly push prices higher again. So I think we're seeing a calmer oil market, but there's still a geopolitical risk premium embedded in oil prices.
0: We're going to leave it there for now. Li Suan from UOB, an economist there. Have a great weekend ahead. Thank you for joining me once again on Asia Business here on Singapore Today on CNA 938.
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2: It's a Singapore Today top story with Daniel Martin.
0: On many more than one occasion, many more times than one occasion, we have discussed here on Singapore Today the presence of certain business types often being reported and complained about to authorities and figures and groups like CASE, for example, in terms of unfair practices, in terms of packages. We've done a couple of stories on people who've been stuck with packages when their company closes down the service provider. It's usually beauty salons, spas, that kind of sector. But then to hear in this latest case about the specifics of the methods used, it was quite aggravating to even read out. I was reading the news out when it broke, and just reading it out, it was rather aggravating. The outcome of this latest investigation is that DNA Brands has agreed to give up $1 million in, or to provide $1 million in refunds to customers, as competition watchdog, or Singapore's competition watchdog, found that some of the beauty chains under the DNA brand, their employees used high pressure tactics on customers to make unintended purchases.
18: Between August 2024 and October last year, the Consumers Association of Singapore received 53 complaints against the beauty and wellness chain DNA Brands, involving more than 980,000 disputed transactions.
19: The brand operates wellness outlets across Singapore in Shopping Street, Orchard Road, and some the heartlands like Toa Payoh and Ang Mo Kio. The Competition and Consumer Commission of Singapore says staff at these stores were found using coordinated sales tactics. In some cases, its staff would keep customers in treatment rooms after their sessions have ended. They would apply facial masks while continuing their sales pitches. Some would also check customers' credit cards to gauge how much they could spend. For elderly customers, the tactics went further. Some were pressured into using CPF savings to pay for beauty packages.
0: CPF savings to pay for beauty packages. And some of the tactics that were employed got me thinking about today's topic. I've entitled it, When Sales Tactics Turn Hostile, because they truly have been hostile in this case. Are refunds really enough? Let's talk about why they seem to be so persistent and if they were being practiced across the beauty and wellness chains outlets. So DNA Brands is the parent company. It operates the Mineral Boutique, another one called Boutique, another one called Siren, Jingran, Harmonix, Allura, and Comfeet, all investigated for unfair sales practices by the Competition and Consumer Commission of Singapore. If it was so well practiced, is it a top-down? Was it a structural issue? Was that a methodology that was acceptable for some reason? Let's talk. As we welcome on board Ko Chin Yao, Director of the Fair Trading Practices Division at the Competition and Consumer Commission of Singapore. That's CCS. It's good to connect again, Chin Yao. Hello.
20: Hey, hi, Daniel.
0: I want to focus on the tactics. I want to focus on this because we've heard about pressure tactics before for, you know, sales packages. In fact, we've done a couple of shows with you about that. Individuals who might have, in some cases, covered the payment terminal, charging different amounts, or not letting them leave the premises, or really employing pressure tactics. But to see the 360 approach that this particular brand was able to employ to the point of keeping people almost captive until they paid, scoping out whether they had credit cards or CPFs to gauge their wealth level, even using CPFs to pay. Were you shocked by this latest incident, or at least the orderly nature of the structural nature of it?
20: Yeah, so this is a very clear case of pressure selling, right? You know, with that said, quite apart from the severity of the case, we at CCS, we try not to rank individual cases. We do not intervene in every consumer dispute. We are very selective in the cases that we do. But businesses cannot mistake that selectivity for passivity. Once CCS decides to act, this means the matter is serious. And this is precisely why businesses should pay attention when CCS does intervene.
0: There was something like, what was it, just over a year, 53 complaints that amounted to $980,000. That quantum for that period of time, is that also alarming?
20: It is a large sum. With that said, I think this a case has noted that as well in the public statements, that the majority of that has already been settled, right? So this is just one point to clarify that the 1 million that we got in refunds is really on top of whatever has been raised to case prior. Mm.
0: But to because I don't know the numbers of complaints that you'll get, or the speed or the alacrity with which they come in, but it was from August of 2024 to October 2025, so just over a year. For 53 complaints to come in for that period, is that the norm? Is that out of the norm? What does that strike you as?
20: That is certainly on the high side, right? Which really points to a wide consumer harm. And that is one of the factors that we considered when we took action in this case.
0: I do want to talk about some of the tactics that have been employed, because I think some of my listeners might think to themselves, we've seen this before. Why so different here? Why such big news, big headlines with this particular situation? So some of the coordinated set of pressure tactics used by one of the chain's area managers, employees, they would apply facial masks on the customers, even though treatment was over. And this kind of inadvertently or advertently kept them trapped inside the treatment rooms, waiting for that to finish so that the staff members could continue the sales pitch. We've seen this concept before, but this methodology, this utility of putting the face mask to make them stay, is that different? Is that new?
20: Well, in a sense, it comes in different forms, I would say. But for this particular case, the use of the masks was relevant, you know, as you have pointed out, because it affected the consumer's practical ability to end the interaction. Mm-hmm. But we consider evidence in totality. So really it's the use of the mask plus the other conduct mentioned just now, also in our media release. It clearly crossed a threshold, mm-hmm. which is precisely why we acted.
0: The tactic to actually be very methodical and deliberate in calculating the wealth or the spending power of each customer, that was also explored by these brands and companies under the DNA brands, where employees would do things like ask how many credit cards they had, saying that it was part of a promotion. And then they would use that to assess, okay, how much spending power this person has. And then they would even, in some of the brands under DNA, not all of them, but some, they would even do checks on the CPF balances. Now, is that something out of the ordinary, that one of the first times that we've heard about in this sector, in the beauty sector, when it comes to a tactic, checking the CPF balance?
20: Yeah, so, you know, as you have rightly pointed out, when you take all these conduct together, applying, say, face masks, crowding together to sell, checking balances, checking credit cards, when you take all these things together, these are not isolated acts of over-enthusiastic salesmanship, right? They form a coordinated method of applying pressure. And that is what is wrong in this particular case.
0: Is that even possible? I didn't even know you could use CPF to pay for things. Can I? Like, if you're a retiree?
20: If you recall, a certain amount will get paid into your RA and your OA is freed up. Yeah, so you could transfer it. It's possible to transfer it to a bank account for payments.
0: Was there a clear demographic of so-called victims that were targeted for this? Was this clearly, if I'm talking about CPFs, if I'm talking about some of the methods involved, were these older individuals?
20: By nature, because if it is CPF, they will have to be older. But I think just from cases figures, if I recall correctly, it is about 40% were elderly consumers.
0: Mm. Ko Chin Yau, thank you for your time. 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
32: Thanks so much, as always, for joining us. Coming up in just a little while, we will be bringing you four very recognizable names and voices from the world of entertainment. From the host of an iconic 90s talent show who became an icon himself, to a young lady whose musical talent took her all the way to a billboard in New York's Times Square. Our guests share with us what their journeys to fame has taught them and their letters to themselves as well. But first, here's the news. The Singapore government has completed the acquisition and taken possession of 38 Oxley Road. This is the former home of founding Prime Minister Lee Kuan Yew. The acquisition follows the site's gazetting as a national monument in December last year and its gazetting for acquisition in January. The National Heritage Board will now carry out a detailed study on how the site could become a public space while respecting Mr. Lee's wishes for privacy. In a joint statement with the Singapore Land Authority, NHB said maintenance work will be carried out for now. 38 Oxley Road is Singapore's 77th national monument. Mr. Lee had repeatedly and publicly expressed his wish for the house to be demolished after his death. The property's future became the subject of a dispute among his children. Following an assessment, the Preservation of Sites and Monuments Advisory Board concluded that the house has strong national significance and should be preserved as a national monument. Singapore's labour market continued to expand in the second quarter of this year, marking the 19th consecutive quarter of growth. However, retrenchments also rose from about 3,800 to 4,500, driven mainly by restructuring in outward-oriented sectors, such as information and communications. The news desk tells us more.
4: Looking ahead, more firms are expected to hire and raise wages in the next 3 months, while fewer are expected to retrench. Total employment grew by 10,700, maintaining levels similar to last year. Growth came mainly from resident employment in essential and public services, while the unemployment rate remained unchanged since March at 2%. The Manpower Ministry recommends that companies and workers continue to upgrade their capabilities in view of global headwinds and rapid technological change.
32: A bus rapid transit system for Tuas South is being studied and could eventually be expanded island-wide if it proves feasible. The buses would be able to carry more passengers and would typically operate on dedicated lanes or corridors with priority at traffic lights. They could also allow for faster boarding and alighting. Authorities say the system could provide workers with faster and more reliable connections between their workplaces and existing or future MRT stations, especially during peak periods. The study will assess how the system can best serve different areas and what infrastructure upgrades would be needed. Associate Professor Raymond Ong is Deputy Head for Research and Enterprise at the NUS College of Design and Engineering. He says the design of the buses could pose challenges, particularly at transport nodes.
5: Main challenges is mainly to make sure that the geometry of the roads, because being bi-articulated or tri-articulated buses, they tend to have a larger turning radius or sort to make sure that it remains safe in turning. And in this aspect, a good look at the design of the land transport infrastructures required is necessary.
32: Well, the Land Transport Authority is studying bus rapid transit systems around the world to assess whether they could work in Singapore. These systems vary in design and technology depending on the needs of each city. Some operate conventional single buses, while others use longer articulated vehicles with two or even three sections, like those in Istanbul and Shanghai. Well, some cities in China, including Yibin in Sichuan province, also operate tram-like buses with drivers' cabins at both ends. They may be equipped with virtual guidance and automated navigation systems. Bus rapid transit systems typically run on dedicated lanes with priority at traffic lights. They may also feature off-board fare payment and level boarding to speed up journeys. From next year, errant motorists in Singapore could be taken off the road sooner and kept off it for longer. It follows changes to the demerit point system aimed at deterring traffic offences and improving road safety after a rise in accidents causing death or injury in 2025. The demerit point threshold for a first licence suspension will be lowered from 24 to 18 points within 2 years. Driving bans will also be lengthened. A first suspension will rise from about 3 months to 4. Drivers facing their first suspension can reduce it to 6 weeks by completing a driver retraining course. A second suspension will last 6 months, a third for 2 years, and subsequent suspensions will be for 5 years. Meanwhile, drivers on probation will lose their licenses if they get 12 demerit points, down from the current 13. On the 1st of January 2027, existing balances of demerit points will also receive a one-time adjustment. Up to 6 points will be deducted for offences committed before 2027. Local farms will receive a one-off government grant to help them manage rising operating costs and sustain production. The Singapore Food Agency says continued global uncertainty alongside higher energy, freight and manpower costs is putting pressure on the agri-food sector. Support under the Farm Business Resilience Support Grant will vary by production type and output. Most eligible farms can expect between 4,000 and 8,000 Singapore dollars. Eligible farms include producers of leafy vegetables, mushrooms, hen shell eggs, and seafood. The grant will sit under the Agri-Food Cluster Transformation Fund. The agency says it will contact eligible farms in August with further details. Catering company Gourmets is facing 6 charges over alleged food safety offences linked to the River Valley Primary School gastroenteritis incident in January.

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1: With strong potential for deeper cooperation regionally is artificial intelligence.
2: I think the next topic we are going to discuss is how ASEAN can come together, cooperate on AI capability development, develop interoperability, develop standards, governance principles. We also want to focus a bit more on applications, how this AI can help transform companies, deliver real tangible results and not just principles and concepts.
1: Deputy Prime Minister Gan adds that efforts to build an ASEAN power grid have gained renewed momentum, driven by the need to address climate change and strengthen energy resilience. However, he says the project will not be completed in the short term, stressing that it will take many years to become a reality.
2: ASEAN power grid is not one mega project that we decide to embark on and then we build cables linking everybody up. What we want to do is to do it segment by segment. But once we are able to connect to Indonesia, and next we connect to Malaysia, and eventually Malaysia may be able to connect to Thailand and beyond, it's going to happen progressively and most likely on a bilateral basis, and eventually it becomes multilateralized.
1: The UK-banned Massive Attack is under investigation for possible licensing breach after displaying a Palestinian flag at a concert in Singapore on Wednesday. The police and the Infocom Media Development Authority have opened investigations on the ban. Singapore does not allow the public display of foreign national emblems without a permit or exemption. CNA has contacted the band's concert, contacted the concert's promoter, Lushington Entertainment, and the Star Performing Arts Centre for comment. Companies are being urged to strengthen their data protection before scaling up their AI systems. This is among the set of measures outlined in Singapore's first AI guide for boards. It also stressed that directors should take AI seriously, just like financial governance. They should also take an active role in driving their company's AI strategy. The guide was developed by the Singapore Institute of Directors with OpenAI and Microsoft. It's calling for stricter oversight of higher-risk AI applications, especially those affecting customers, employees, and financial decisions. Digital Development and Information Minister Josephine Teo says boards can harness AI to defend against increasingly sophisticated cyber threats. She's also encouraging companies to move beyond small-scale AI pilots. And that's the news here on CNA 938. For headlines anytime, stay with us. You can also get those headlines and the full stories on cna.asia. Let's see what's happening on the roads now. If you are driving at this time, 12 minutes past 8 o'clock, be aware, please, of an accident on the SLE towards the BKE after Mandai Road, causing congestion up till Yishun. We've also got a vehicle broken down on the Bishan flyover towards Queensway after Brattle Road. Please avoid Lane 2. Another one stalled on the SLE towards the BKE after Upper Thompson Road. Please do drive safely wherever you are. Weather-wise, tomorrow, rain clouds will be greeting us once again in the afternoon with thundery showers expected mainly over the northern, western and central parts of Singapore. Temperatures tomorrow will still hit 34 degrees Celsius.
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1: Thanks, as always, for joining us for today's edition. Our guests today are four very well-known names from the world of entertainment. They'll be reflecting on the lessons they've learned on their journey to fame and success. First up is the multi-talented Benjamin King, who rose to prominence as part of the band The Sam Willows around the year 2012. Although he's known primarily as a singer-songwriter, Ben has also showcased his acting talents in a variety of local productions, including the MediaCorp series The Last Bout. In 2024, Ben wrote and performed the National Day song, Not Alone, one of my favourites to date. Just before the big day in 2024,

0: Well, Ben sat down with us, reflected on his success in the entertainment business, and shared with us what he'd say in his letter to his younger self. Here's an excerpt.
1: I came across this German phrase a few days ago. It's a beautiful phrase. It says, if you focus on chasing butterflies, they will fly away. But if you build a beautiful garden, the butterflies will come. And even if they don't, at least you have a beautiful garden. And I was like, that's so beautiful. That's so, that rings so true to, I felt, what has worked in the latter parts of my career, which was stop trying to chase a dragon. Mm-hmm. And instead, just create what is natural to me. And then the right people will come around.
0: Right. Yeah. When you said earlier that, you know, when you were younger, you felt this pressure to impress, do you think that came with the territory of someone having achieved relative success at a very early age, at a relatively early age?
1: Yeah, but I think more so it's the early age element of it. I do see, for lack of a better word, I guess I do see that same attitude in a lot of young upstarts these days. And I'm obviously a lot more forgiving seeing them with this enthusiasm or this desire to claim their territory or real estate because of how quick and how scary it can seem to go away. Or, you know, now they've got this hustle culture that we have is so prevalent, and I want to tell them to chill and play the long game, which is also the other point I was saying, like, just enjoy the moment. Because I think it's very natural to feel that way as a young upstart in this industry. Mm. And, yeah, just wanting to prove that you deserve the place you're given. Yeah.
0: What is it about the industry that makes a young artist, an up-and-coming individual, eager to prove him or herself? What is it about the industry that places that kind of pressure on a person like that?
1: I think it's also the geographical aspect of it. Being, you know, Singaporean, being an artist in this region, there's not a lot of real estate to begin with, right? And whatever marginal success you achieve at such a young age is also the sliver of time to make it is shorter than elsewhere, you know, in terms of like audience capacity, potential progression of career. There's not really a set path besides the few, you know, very prolific names. So therefore people are like, okay, it's now or never. I've got to push now. And I just wish people knew that you have many, many years to do this, you know, years to reinvent, to try things, to fail. And I've done all that. I've failed, I've reinvented, I've made some mistakes, but it's okay. I feel like as long as, you know, you err on the side of, you know, you don't get canceled for doing something silly, you can reinvent and you'll be okay. But again, it's something that I feel artists, creators, entrepreneurs, you have to learn on your own accord. You can't just hear it from somebody. You have to experience these things as well. Yeah.
0: You have to stumble, you have to fall, and you have to learn the lessons from picking yourself up.
1: Yeah. And you realize that everything is so cyclic, right, in this industry as well. And what really stays is just good work and good people.
0: Mm. What do you mean by that? Everything is so cyclic.
1: I mean, you could say trends are cyclic. Mm. You could say, I guess for like in a simple analogy, okay, I've got to make this festival or event or list 40 under 40 or whatever it is, you know, because it will mean everything for my career. Well, there's always going to be another party. There's always going to be another festival, another event, another moment for you to prove yourself. And I feel like people push so hard that they burn out within 2 to 3 years. And I've seen so many great talents around me kind of burn the wick because they are so enthusiastic about pushing to 100 right now. Mm. If you just enjoy the moments, I think I've been doing it for 15 years and these moments went by so quick. I can barely remember what I did because I kept chasing the next thing. Mm. And I think being in the moment means living a lot better. Yeah.
0: Right. And tying that into the German quote that you shared, don't chase butterflies, but build a garden so that the butterflies will come.
1: Yeah.
0: Along those lines. How are you going about doing that now as a slightly older, more mature person?
1: I've got no green thumb, but this kind, I mean, I'm kind of also speaking from my office that required insane investment on my end, but it's kind of like, yeah, I wanted to build a creative language for myself, something that I think would be uniquely me, even though it might not hit all the commercial buttons or, you know, tick all the, I don't know, I mean, whatever the audience appetite is at the moment, I think it still feels more true to me. And I think people really gravitate to genuinity, to originality, but most of all to sincerity. And I think that's like something that I'm working on slowly. It's not easy, obviously, in an age of trends and, you know, again, cyclic coolness or what's selling at the point. But I think it's the crux of being an artist. Yeah.
0: Benjamin King, who will be performing at this year's National Day Gardens by the Bay and MediaCorp concert on the 2nd of August. Pretty apt considering the analogy that he shared with us today about building his garden. Another singer-songwriter who shared their journey with us was Shaza, who's also had the honor of performing at the 2024 National Day Parade. And talking about honor, the year before that, she was actually featured on a billboard in Times Square as part of Spotify's Equal campaign. It was a full year that year for Shaza, who also released her debut album in 2023. Well, a couple of years after that, in 2025, she released her second album entitled Happy, Wretched, and Terrified. That was the title of her album, which perhaps very aptly captured the gamut of emotions that reflect the pace at which she's found success. All of this while still in the first half of her 20s. And just a few weeks before she released her second album, she sat down with us in the studio, reflected on her rise to success, and shared with us what she'd say in her letter to her younger self.
2: I was thinking about this. I think life moves very fast. So a lot of the time, these days, at least, you know, so a lot of the time I don't take the time, enough time to kind of like reflect on what has happened because I'm just trying to keep up with everything. But this question was a good question because it made me sit down and think. And I think the first thing I would say to younger Shaza is, you were right. And I'm sure she would enjoy that because I love being right even now. But yeah, I think I would tell her she was right. She was right to be delusional because I think that was one of my strongest suits growing up was, being hopeful to a fault. And that's something I still do in this day and age. And sometimes in my own personal life, it doesn't really benefit me because, you know, yeah, maybe I hang on to situations that I shouldn't hang on to for a bit too long. But I think in my career, it has been a huge benefit because self-doubt is something that is perpetually there in this line of work, you know. You're always putting yourself out there. You're putting your life's work out there and it's basically a part of you and you're sharing it with people and sometimes it doesn't pan out the way that you want it to and stuff. So there's a lot of like uncertainty that comes with it. So
0: there are a lot of voices that you've got to contend with.
2: Exactly. Right? You know, and then sometimes the loudest one is the doubt in your head, you know, so that's not a comfortable thing. But I think I would say thank you to younger Shaza because she always somehow found a way to rise above it and hang on to the hope and the optimism more than anything.
0: That's amazing. Can I ask you, right?
2: Yes.
0: You used the word delusional, tongue-in-cheek, of course.
2: Yes.
0: You know, but of course, the main message is you had this hopefulness, this optimism since young.
2: Yeah.
0: How did you get that hopefulness and optimism?
2: I think I have to thank my parents for it. I hope I don't sound like a broken recorder, but I think everything that I have today came from them and the way that they raised me. And I'm extremely blessed to have been able to grow up that way. The attention and the love that I was given growing up, being nurtured the way that I was, I think it allowed me to stand the way that I can stand today. I don't know if I would be the same kind of person if not for my upbringing. I think the fact that my parents always imbued in me that, you know, that I am good enough and that there is something here special about what I've been doing with my music and everything that has given me a lot of ability to believe in myself and to stay hopeful, you know, a lot of the time. And I think in general, just as a person, I'm glad to say that I have always been more on the optimistic side. I like to think well of people and of situations and of life in general. I don't see the point in being negative a lot of the time. So it has worked out in my favor quite a bit, I would say. I gave a TED Talk last year at my alma mater. How do you pronounce it?
0: I think alma mater is fine. Alma mater, British, American.
2: Right, alma mater, Ngee Ann Poly. So I gave a TED Talk at the TEDx Youth event, and that was very surreal for me because I was in school when they were still having that event, you know. So to be a speaker at that was very cool. And the literal topic of my speech was sometimes delusion is the solution. So so it's something that I really do advocate
0: that
2: for.
0: That could be the title for your next song. It rhymes. Sometimes
2: you know, maybe the album solution should be called that. But yes, it's a bit of a bar. And I think that's something that I will continue to advocate because I think there is a lot of power in letting yourself be a bit more fantastical about things and a bit more whimsical, you know, right. Because the sky really is the limit and you only have the limits that you put on yourself, I feel. So I think there is a lot of value in that.
0: That is so encouraging and so heartwarming to hear as well. But at the same time, you know, it's so important to have that sense of optimism and hope, but those aren't the only ingredients that pave your path to success, right? What else have you had to do in addition to being optimistic and hopeful?
2: I think I've had to work very hard in my craft. And, you know, it's like you can be optimistic, but you have to be optimistic with substance, you know, in that sense. So it's you can't just be like, yeah, things are going to work out for me, but then you don't put in the effort to earn that in a sense.
0: Give us a sense of how hard you've had to work.
2: I mean, just how long I've worked at writing and songwriting, I think that is testament to how much I love it and how important it is to me because it's not easy to sometimes to find words to put all these feelings, you know, into a song or into a piece of writing and stuff. It's a lot of work sometimes, and for me, it's a form of catharsis, so it doesn't always feel like work. But when I look back on it, I'm like, you know what? I have hustled quite a bit to be decently good at what I do. I think beyond that, something that comes across more in when I look back on my career so far is the promoting your music. That is a big part of it. Yes. And especially starting out independently, that was a huge and very tedious part of the process because you've got to learn how to like advocate for yourself and be thick skinned about it, you know. I was out here writing my own press releases like Shaza releases a new banger, you know, and it's like you feel a bit paiseh saying that because I own self say, right? But but also you have to be the person to start by saying it because you can't wait for people to say it for you. And I think that took a lot of work, you know, me continuously trying to find ways to make my promotion like interesting and allow it to speak to people and everything. That took a lot of effort and it continues to take a lot of effort. But I think I'm very grateful that I get to do this for work, you know, that I get to wake up and say that, oh, I am a professional singer-songwriter and that it has been working out so far. So as tedious as it gets sometimes, I always feel fulfilled. More recently, especially since I've been able to start releasing my music again and everything. So yeah.
0: That's wonderful. Mm. And we're very happy. We're also very grateful that you're doing this for work because we get to hear your beautiful music as well. So that first message to your younger self, very heartwarming. Thank you for being delusionally optimistic.
2: Yes, you are right. And thank you.
0: Right,
2: yes.
0: What's the second message?
2: I think the second message is, I would tell her that she is always going to matter to me. And in whatever I do, I try to do it with her in mind to some extent. I think something that occurred to me more recently is in the moments right now in this current stage of my career where things seem scary. So like when I'm taking on newer stuff or stuff that I don't feel too sure about, you know, or things get overwhelming, the best way for me to overcome that feeling is to look back on my younger self and be like, you know what? She would be so stoked to think that we were going to get to do this, you know, because there are so many things that I've gotten to do that I know she would be losing her mind over, you know, and it's such a nice thing to be able to say and to be able to think about, like, to think about, you know, writing a letter to my ex. I have sitting next to my 11-year-old self and telling her, like, you know, we were on a Times Square billboard. Like, that's crazy, you know? And there's still so many things that I want to do for her and for me, you know, to honor that.
0: Singer-songwriter Shaza was also involved in this year's National Day celebration. She performed at last weekend's National Day open house at the Astana. When we continue in just a while, two stars of iconic shows of yesteryear who have grown into icons in their own right share with us what their journeys have taught them about what really matters, both under the spotlight and away from it. 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Stay with us on CNA 938. The 8:30 news coming up in about 2 minutes. In the meantime, a quick check of the traffic situation. If you're driving now, please be aware of a vehicle broken down on the SLE towards the BKE after Upper Thompson Road, causing congestion up till Upper Thompson Road. Please avoid lane 2.
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2: It's 8:30. Good evening. Singapore's labour market continued to expand in the second quarter of this year, marking the 19th consecutive quarter of growth. However, retrenchments also rose from about 3,800 to 4,500, driven mainly by restructuring in outward-oriented sectors such as information and communications. The news desk tells us more.
3: Looking ahead, more firms are expected to hire and raise wages in the next 3 months, while fewer are expected to retrench. Total employment grew by 10,700, maintaining levels similar to last year. Growth came mainly from resident employment in essential and public services, while the unemployment rate remained unchanged since March at 2%. The Manpower Ministry recommends that companies and workers continue to upgrade their capabilities in view of global headwinds and rapid technological change.
2: Singapore is pressing ahead with plans to strengthen its transport network, with new rail links set to serve the West and studies underway on a new type of high-capacity bus system. Nisha Karen tells us more.
4: Four new stations will be added to the Cross Island Line, serving Taman Jurong and a gateway to Jurong Island by the late 2030s. Transport Minister Jeffrey Siow says construction on the 10-kilometre third phase will begin next year. The extension will connect to the East-West Line at Gul Circle and the Jurong Region Line. The government will also acquire 7 industrial properties in full and 8 partially to make way for the project. A second Cross Island Line depot will be built at the former Raffles Country Club site. When completed, the 67-kilometre Cross Island Line will become Singapore's longest fully underground MRT line. Singapore is also studying a higher-capacity bus rapid transit system for Tuas South. The Land Transport Authority says the system could provide faster and more reliable journeys between workplaces and MRT stations. If it proves feasible, the system could be rolled out island-wide. The proposed network would use 2-sectioned and 3-section buses. They would run on dedicated lanes with traffic signal priority. That would raise passenger capacity while requiring less infrastructure than MRT or LRT systems. Mrs. Siow said the idea could be a cost-effective transport option between buses and trains. LTA is also studying such models used in cities like Shanghai, Seoul and Istanbul before deciding which system suits Tuas South best.
2: CNA 93's Nisha Karen with that report. From 2027, errant motorists in Singapore could be taken off the road sooner and kept off it for longer. It follows changes to the demerit point system aimed at deterring traffic offences and improving road safety after a rise in accidents causing death or injury last year. The demerit point system threshold for a first license suspension will be lowered from 24 to 18 points within 2 years. Driving bans will also be lengthened. A first suspension will rise from about 3 months to 4. Drivers facing their first suspension can reduce it to 6 weeks by completing a driver retraining course. A second suspension will last 6 months, a third 2 years, and a subsequent suspension will be for 5 years. Meanwhile, drivers on probation will lose their licenses if they get 12 demerit points, down from the current 13. On the 1st of January 2027, existing balances of demerit points will also receive a one-time adjustment. Up to 6 points will be deducted for offences committed before 2027. A woman who swapped seats with her then-boyfriend after police signalled for their car to stop, then lied that she had been the driver because he was banned from driving, has been sentenced to 2 weeks jail and fined $2,400. 30-year-old Carissa Lowe was also disqualified from holding or obtaining any class of driving license for a year. Her ex-boyfriend, Marcus Ng Wei, had earlier been sentenced to 5 weeks jail. Lowe pleaded guilty to 5 charges, including 2 counts of providing false information to a public servant and 1 count of driving without reasonable consideration for others on the road. 2 other charges were taken into consideration. A free nighttime light trail featuring 5 light installations across the Bras Basah Bugis precinct will run from tomorrow till the 5th of September. Titled Light Together Bras Basah Bugis, the experience is held in conjunction with the Singapore Night Festival 2026 and the National Day celebrations. It'll transform Singapore's public spaces, or rather it'll transform public spaces with interactive artworks inspired by Singapore's myths, legends and everyday folklore. The installations are spread across art space at Waterloo Centre, Reflection Pool at Bras Basah MRT Station, Stamford Place, Stamford Walkway and the National Museum of Singapore. The light trail runs daily from 7:30 p.m. to 11 p.m. with extended hours until midnight on Fridays and Saturdays. Admission to the experience is free. And that's the news here on CNA 938. For headlines anytime, stay with us. You can also get those headlines and the full stories on cna.asia. Let's see what's happening on the roads. Once again, if you're currently driving, please be aware of a vehicle broken down on the SLE towards the BKE after Upper Thomson Road. This is causing congestion up till Upper Thomson Road itself. Please avoid Lane 2. An accident also on the PIE towards Tuas. This is after Eng Neo Avenue, causing congestion up till Adam Road. Please avoid Lanes 4 and 5. And I also want to tell you about, we've got another accident on the SLE towards the BKE after Mandai Road. Please do drive with care wherever you are. It's now 8:36. We'll be continuing with a letter to myself in just a little while with two icons of the entertainment industry here in Singapore. Stay with us for those conversations in just a bit.
0: Want more than just the headlines?
5: Do you know which is the most popular SkillsFuture course? The AI-related courses, which means that Singaporeans are thinking about it and they want to know how to use AI better.
6: 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From Parliament to geopolitics, we cover it all.
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0: We break down what happened, why it hits home, and why it matters to you.
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0: You don't just hear the news, you understand it.
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2: Thanks very much for staying with us here on CNA 938. We are listening, or you are listening, to A Letter to Myself. We're continuing with the best parts of our conversations with some of our most well-known guests from the entertainment industry. Our next guest, Irene Ang, of course, one of Singapore's best-known entertainers. Irene is also, of course, many of us know, a seasoned entrepreneur, having founded Fly Entertainment, talent management agency, and a variety of other businesses as well. You know, but even before becoming a household name in the 90s as Hua Chu Kang's wife, Rosie, Irene was already making waves in other areas. She was a promising athlete in the pool and out of the pool. She even won a silver medal in fencing at the SEA Games. And before entering showbiz, Irene was also a top insurance agent. Her achievements all the more remarkable considering her challenging childhood, which she's shared about quite openly in past interviews. In our conversation, Irene shared with us what she'd write in her letter to her younger self. Here's an excerpt.
10: Don't try to be impressive. Don't try to impress people. Be useful.
2: Mm.
10: Because usefulness compounds. Right. Impressiveness is very short-lived, right? So it expires very fast. Right. But I feel that usefulness compounds longer. And I try to be the most useful person in the office or in a project,
2: right?
10: You know, that I could always contribute.
2: Mm. At what point in your journey, may I ask, do you think this message would have resonated the most?
10: I think it was a revelation I had after, maybe right after COVID.
2: Okay.
10: When I learned to be independent, because COVID just forced you to be independent, and there's a lot of things that I never knew I can do. I always thought I couldn't. I learned to do. And then I found out that, you know, there's a lot of, I mean, when you go through difficult times, then you know who your true friends are.
2: True.
10: And then, like they say, you're the average of your five closest friends. And then I realized that I readjusted my inner circle after COVID, because we went through a lot of times. Because for the first time in my life, because I have several businesses.
2: Yes.
10: So for the first time in my life, all my businesses were affected at the same time. Before it wasn't, right?
2: For all the other F&B and...
10: F&B, entertainment, I have a helper agency, and then Fly Academy. And then I also went to start an app, right? A casting app called I'm Casting. And through this whole process of, it was a tumultuous time because it was opportunity and there's also loss at the same time.
2: Right.
10: Loss, opportunity, pivoting, transforming. Everything was happening between 2020 to 2022. It was like I was thrown into a master degree or something, you know, to Harvard, at a Harvard level that I have to learn quickly, because I have to learn, share,
2: right,
10: make decisions, and then teach and show how to do.
2: Right. Okay. And you, most of this you were doing by yourself, because this was during COVID.
10: Yeah, you have to, right? Yeah. Everything from live streaming to content creation, through editing. I've never edited in my life. I've always in front of the camera. Yeah. What do you mean? I have to shoot myself, and then what? I have to edit myself. I have to download this CapCut. Oh my God, I opened the thing. It's like, there's so many things. What do I choose? Mm. You know, and you learn. I mean, Google used to be my best friend. Then YouTube become my best friend, because everything I want to learn, I just click onto YouTube. How to this?
2: Yep.
10: You know, and then I have very good staff who are very patient, who will go online and they take over my screen and teach me. Mm. So yeah, I think the first thing is, don't be impressive. You know, don't try to impress people. Mm. In the long haul, you make yourself the useful person that people want to continue the relationship with you.
2: And in order to be useful, you've got to be a lifelong learner, like you were emphasizing earlier in our conversation.
10: Yeah, I cannot emphasize enough.
2: Yeah.
10: I cannot emphasize enough. If you are listening to this interview and you are even 70, you know, even my parents, my dad had to go through because COVID, he was a company driver, he had to go through training, right? And his phone is like aimed at his nostrils, you know, and the HR have to call him and all that. But eventually he got hooked on going to classes, and then he signed himself up for a security class. So during COVID, we cannot use the driver. He got no job, but he can go and be security, you know. So he was very thankful, and he's 80 this year.
2: Wow.
10: Yeah.
2: And so he's still working?
10: Yeah, he's still working.
2: Wow.
10: Yeah. So even if you don't plan to work, okay, like my mom went with some of her church friends, signed up for some anti-scam 2-day course.
2: Mm.
10: Yeah, and during Chinese New Year, she can show off and tell the other aunties what she learned and how to develop. I mean, it gives you dignity, you know.
2: True.
10: Learning and knowledge is not just for work and making money, you know.
2: Yeah.
10: Huh?
2: I think that cannot be emphasized enough. It gives you a sense of value.
10: Yeah, it's not a validation that you need from people, but it gives you value.
2: Mm.
10: It makes you make yourself feel also not so irrelevant to this world.
2: Yes.
10: You know, and I pray the day will never come that I'm irrelevant. You know, I'm always a child. I always adopt a childlike curiosity about things. Mm. And then not only curious, I want to learn it. I want to master it. And I often feel that if there's only five Irenes, I can do, like, because I also like cooking.
2: Yeah.
10: I also like sports.
2: Yes.
10: You know, but I, most of my time is taken up to learn things that is relevant to my work.
2: Absolutely.
10: Yeah. Which I also enjoy.
2: Absolutely. Thank you very much for sharing that first message. What's your second message in your letter to your younger self?
10: The second one is, pick long games, even if they look boring.
2: Okay, very interesting.
10: You see, the world will tempt you with quick wins and loud validation, right? And there will be people, especially in my line, there will be people singing your praises all the time. But you need to really keep the long friendships.
2: Ah, okay.
10: See, my friends in the circle I move around has evolved over years. Yeah, you know, like my party time. And not that they are bad people. I just, my lifestyle changed.
2: Yeah.
10: The things that interest me changed. The conversation that we have changed.
2: Priorities now, and life changes.
10: Yeah, now it's wine and talking about ideas, you know. This one is friends that sit together and just share the shocking things AI can do. You know, like Chinese New Year is the, wow, piang, you know, now can do this. No, this, oh, I saw the other one. You know, like, hey, this one is cheaper. No. This one is cheaper, but like that. I think choosing the long game means that quiet, consistently building your staying power.
2: Okay.
10: Okay. And building things that can survive even without you, which is what is happening now.
2: Right. Sure. An example?
10: The example is if I, in the past, as a mom and pop and pop and a traditional business, everything is very manual, you know. And I belong to the camp that is excited to have AI take over my job of like counting which artists make how much, then this one how, compared to the 2024 and 2025, what's the statistic?
2: Anything pump to do with numbers.
10: Yes. So I, So that I can do what I like to do, which is the creative work, you know, concepts, new shows. So I give you an example, like micro dramas, right? Last time you think of the micro drama, then you must type. Now you type, then you give prompt, they can give you breakdowns of like 10 episodes. As long as you give the characters and the characters and the premise, right, you know. And then from there you correct some more. So it's easier for me to correct.
2: The second message to yourself was focus on the long game and not the quick results.
10: Right? Yes.
2: Along those lines.
10: Yeah.
2: But with trends changing so quickly these days, how do you know which is going to be the long-term thing that's going to give you the long-term gain versus just, you know, a fad?
10: I think the mistake many people make is they follow trend.
2: Yeah.
10: Okay. And I don't follow trend.
2: Yeah.
10: I learned what is trending, and I fit it into my long-term goal.
2: Right.
10: So, social media has changed, but you see me being active, but not overtly active on my social media. But I'm one of the very few older artists that client will consider a content creator.
2: Yes.
10: Or KOL.
2: Yep.
10: Because if they log into my followers, they will see my followers are all the KOLs. Like 90% of the people who follow me are influencers and KOL.
2: Key opinion leaders.
10: Yes. So I am the center of influence amongst these people.
2: Right.
10: So I don't need to have 500,000 numbers, but I need to have influence.
2: Right.
10: So I've always held on to believing that keeping myself authentic. So when social media came and the trend changed to, oh, we don't like all this, like makeup properly, lighting properly, voice over nicely one, we like authentic one, I was so thankful because that's me. If you look at mine, a lot, I don't, I'm not shy to post things that is like the English bad la, Chinese bad la, the lighting not good la, you know, as long as the content itself resonate.
2: Right.
10: The keyword here is resonate and also being real. So that's what I mean by keeping long term. If you have a long term, okay, how do I say if you're always faking it,
2: right,
10: you cannot live long term because you have to keep changing your fakeness according to the trend.
2: Yeah.
10: But if you, it's so much easier to play yourself, right?
2: Words to live by. Entertainer, entrepreneur Irene Ang sharing with us her journey and her letter to herself. When we continue in just a little while, another icon of the entertainment industry shares with us what his 40 odd years in the business have taught him about the values that matter under the spotlight and away from the spotlight as well. Stay with us for that conversation in just a little while. Let's take a look at the traffic situation now. If you are driving, please be aware of an accident on the BKE towards Woodlands before Dairy Farm Road. Please avoid lane 1. We've also got a vehicle broken down on the in the KPE tunnel towards the TPE. And this is, where this is. This is after the ECP. I'll say this again. This is a vehicle breakdown in the KPE tunnel towards the TPE after the ECP. And another one stalled on the PIE towards Changi after Jurong West Avenue 2. Please drive with care there as well. We are about 11 minutes to the 9 o'clock news. Stay with us here on CNA 938. A letter to myself continues in just a while. Good evening.
11: This is CNA 938, where you don't miss a thing. Protesters blocked roads, calling on the government to agree to a deal or step down.
12: Traders have also become bullish on the stock, as the supplier stands to rake in gains from AI-related demand and potential price hikes.
13: No single group appears to have won an absolute majority in the country's second round of snap parliamentary election.
14: Field investigations show heavy metals and oils were discharged from the beached ship. This in turn hurt the health of the coral reef.
15: Right here, right now, right here, right now, right here.
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0: You're listening to A Letter to Myself on CNA 938. We are revisiting the conversations we've had with four very well-known names and voices from the world of entertainment here in Singapore. Earlier, we heard from Irene Ang, the one and only Irene Ang. Right now, another icon of the entertainment business for over 40 years, Najib Ali, has been pushing boundaries in front of and behind the camera. Of course, Najib first captivated us in the 1990s as the unforgettable co-host of that iconic talent search show, Asia Bagus. In the decades since, Najib has become an icon in his own right. Actor, comedian, rapper, host, talent show judge, director, executive producer. Najib's versatility is matched only by his creative vision. Earlier this year, Najib sat down with us and shared with us that journey and told us what he'd say in his letter to his younger self.
1: So I would say, from all my journeys, because I go ups and downs and, you know, and I see many things, failure and success and pressure and stress, I think I would probably say to my younger self, whatever is meant for you will be yours. Yeah, because, and whatever stage of life you are at that moment is supposed to be, because I think you are enough at that particular time. I say this because my job, I sometimes, you know, sometimes you are always challenged and you're always comparing yourself. You're always competing. Oh, my program is better than yours. I'm singing better than that. But sometimes you forgot that there is, you have to evolve, right? In anything, you have to evolve. I learned this word. I really love it. No revolution, no changes without personal evolution. Now, personally, you have to evolve with technology, with the people around you, with the success, with the failure. So I think it's important for you to know that, okay, I am enough. I'm thankful at this moment that I need to see myself from here to somewhere. But if I'm not grateful and I'm enough at that moment, then I think you'd be lost.
0: Right.
1: Then you'd be greedy and be lost.
0: Thank you so much for sharing that. Can I pick up on one of the things that you shared about that quote that you just shared with us? There is no revolution without personal evolution. How has Najib Ali evolved? If you compare Najib Ali when he first entered the industry and the Najib Ali today, what's the most significant evolution?
1: My evolution is based on the people that I work with. Every space of my life, I am as good as the people that I work with. I am as good at the people that I have contributed to my idea and I have worked with them. I think this industry is not a shiok sindri industry.
0: What does that mean, shiok sindri?
1: It's like you're on side or target. I'm good. I'm, you know, this is what I see it. But it's not. It's not you, you, you. It's about us. It's about we, yeah, because we are putting a presentation, right? That's why I say presentation is a present. So it is a present to the people. So we are always doing a presentation because it's a gift. So when you give a gift, you have to be very good all the time. So I evolve with the people as much as I evolve with my work, with the people that has contributed and shared and supported and validated my work.
0: Right.
1: So, and it's different all the time.
0: So you see the value today, you appreciate a lot more the value of being part of an ecosystem.
1: Yes, and not an ego system.
0: Oh, I like that. Wow. Did you come up with that on the spot? That is the Najib Ali magic for
1: you. Thank you.
0: I'm going to use that. Can I use that?
1: Sure, please.
0: And I think a lot of our listeners will use that also. You're part of an ecosystem, not an ego.
1: Ecosystem. Yeah. I mean, I think maybe I've read it somewhere. It's not me. I mean, I read it, I'm sure.
0: Yes.
1: Yeah.
0: Brilliant. I'm going to remember that.
1: Yeah.
0: The first thing that you shared with us in that letter to your younger self was you are meant to be where you are supposed to be.
1: Yeah.
0: Right. Were there points in your journey where you were questioning, am I meant to be here at this point in time?
1: Yeah, so there are many points of my life. I mean, I traveled a lot, you know. Like, for example, when I was asked to go to Japan, and there's a lot of things that, because I was always on the air, I was always there. And people in Malaysia know me, Indonesia know me, Thailand know me, Taiwan know me. I mean, they were the show that's regional. It was the first program regional. And there was a lot of pull and push, and you know, there was a lot of people say, come join our open up company with me. That, so there was a lot of these offers. But I knew at that time I was supposed to be in Japan because I love it, because I need to learn as much as possible, because the people in Japan were giving, Japan was supporting me, They understand and they like the idea of this novelty, the kawaii culture that I'm representing in their culture. So everything was, it was a lot of curiosity around it. And I like curiosity. And I believe that that was what makes me always alive, always growing because of the curiosity, I think.
2: Right.
1: I was very pleased when I realized that that's what I need to be. That is a space around me because I am enough at that particular moment. Because then, and I'm very happy that I stayed, because then I gather a lot of knowledge and experiences from the Japanese to do what I'm doing there for my community. So Japan was a space where I feel that I can absorb a lot of things. It's like I'm living like a sponge at that particular time. In Singapore, it was just too small, but I didn't know what to do with it because I didn't get any inspiration from that. There's not much to think when I'm away, and then I realized, wow, there's so much to do. So Japan was quite a home for me. If you want to put it that way. Yeah, and I was feeling comfortable, although I don't speak the language, but the people around me want to speak English. You know, I said, Najee, don't speak the Japanese because we want to learn we want to learn our English. So I said, okay, then, so that was good friend. There was good friend, there was good job, there was good space for a sponge like me.
2: Another message in that letter to your younger self was, you are enough.
1: Yeah.
2: What does you are enough mean to you, especially for someone who you know, it's so well known in the industry, and with that kind of fame, I guess, comes expectations as well.
1: Yeah, this is the problem, right? We are in the world of expectation, right? Nowadays, even like, I mean, when we talk about reach, impression, followers, likes, and all that, right? It's overwhelming for me, right? So if you see that as an outside thing, and then you'll be very unhappy. So the idea of enough is that I have to go within. And saying that, okay, now that I'm this age, 60 years old, I'm not going to run after fashion again. I should not be a fee for more anymore. But I need to know that my experience and wisdom has some value. And how does that work for my work? How does that work for my audience? I think that is something that I need to think about. So I'm enough, meaning at certain point of your life, you will look at it in Japan and maybe that, okay, if I don't feel like you are enough because you are a sponge, you are learning stuff, you are attracting stuff, you're having all this offer. So if you look at, oh, I want to be more and more and more, I think you will never be enough. You know, whether it's money, whether it's fame, whether it's having material gain, you will never be enough. So the idea of being thankful and being enough keeps me going, keeps me my flasks full all the time.
2: The one and only, an icon of the entertainment industry, Najim Ali, on his journey in the business spanning over 40 years. My thanks to all our guests from the entertainment business who shared with us what they've learned in the spotlight and away from it as well. You've been listening to A Letter to Myself on CNA 938. The 9 o'clock news coming up in 2 minutes. Good evening.
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2: It's 9 o'clock. Thanks very much for your company. I'm Joel Chua. Coming up in just a little while, we'll be taking a closer look at how travel and hospitality in Asia are changing, from smarter accommodation stays to the growing demand for belonging, good design, and a real sense of place and peace as well. Melanie Olivero and her guest on Destination Anywhere in just a little while. And then in the second half of this hour, Daniel Martin and his expert medical guest take a closer look at the current measles situation in Singapore. Stay with us for that on Health Matters after the 9:30 news. But first, it's now coming up to 1 minute past 9 o'clock. Good evening. The Singapore government has completed the acquisition and has taken possession of 38 Oxley Road. It's the former home of founding Prime Minister Lee Kuan Yew. The acquisition follows the site's gazetting as a national monument in December last year and its gazetting for acquisition in January. The National Heritage Board will now carry out a detailed study on how the site could become a public space while respecting Mr. Lee's wishes for privacy. In a joint statement with the Singapore Land Authority, NHB said maintenance work will be carried out for now. 38 Oxley Road is Singapore's 77th national monument. Mr. Lee had repeatedly and publicly expressed his wish for the house to be demolished after his death. The property's future became the subject of a dispute among his children. Following an assessment, the Preservation of Sites and Monuments Advisory Board concluded that the house has strong national significance and should be preserved as a national monument. Singapore's labour market continued to expand in the second quarter of 2026, marking the 19th consecutive quarter of growth. However, retrenchments also rose from about 3,800 to 4,500, driven mainly by restructuring in outward-oriented sectors such as information and communication. The news desk with more.
14: Looking ahead, more firms are expected to hire and raise wages in the next 3 months, while fewer are expected to retrench. Total employment grew by 10,700, maintaining levels similar to last year. Growth came mainly from resident employment in essential and public services, while the unemployment rate remained unchanged since March at 2%. The Manpower Ministry recommends that companies and workers continue to upgrade their capabilities in view of global headwinds and rapid technological change.
2: The news desk with that report. In other news now, a bus rapid transit system for Tuas South is being studied and could eventually be expanded island-wide if it proves feasible. The buses would be able to carry more passengers and would typically operate on dedicated lanes or corridors with priority at traffic lights. They could also allow for faster boarding and alighting. Authorities say the system could provide workers with faster and more reliable connections between their workplaces and existing or future MRT stations, especially during peak periods. The study will assess how the system can best serve different areas and what infrastructure upgrades might be needed. Associate Professor Raymond Ong is Deputy Head for Research and Enterprise at the NUS College of Design and Engineering. He says the design of the buses could pose challenges, particularly at transport nodes.
15: Main challenges is mainly to make sure that the geometry of the roads, because being bi-articulated or tri-articulated buses, they tend to have a larger turning radius or sort to make sure that it remains safe in turning. And in this aspect, a good look at the design of the land transport infrastructures required is necessary.
2: Well, the Land Transport Authority is studying bus rapid transit systems from around the world to assess whether they could work in Singapore. These systems vary in design and technology depending on the needs of each city. Some operate conventional single buses, while others use longer articulated vehicles with two or even three sections, like those in Istanbul and Shanghai. and some cities in China, including Yibin in Sichuan province, also operate tram-like buses with driver's cabins at both ends. They may be equipped with virtual guidance and automated navigation systems. Bus rapid transit systems typically run on dedicated lanes with priority at traffic lights. They may also feature off-board fare payment and level boarding to speed up journeys. From next year, errant motorists in Singapore could be taken off the road sooner and kept off it for longer. It follows changes to the demerit point system aimed at deterring traffic offences and improving road safety after a rise in accidents causing death or injury in 2025. The demerit point system, or threshold for a first license suspension, will be lowered from 24 to 18 points within 2 years. Driving bans will also be lengthened. A first suspension will rise from about 3 months to 4. Drivers facing their first suspension can reduce it to 6 weeks by completing a driver retraining course. A second suspension will last 6 months, a third for 2 years, and subsequent suspensions will be for 5 years. Meanwhile, drivers on probation will lose their licenses if they get 12 demerit points, down from the current 13. On the 1st of January 2027, existing balances of demerit points will also receive a one-time adjustment. Up to 6 points will be deducted for offences committed before 2027. Local farms will receive a one-off government grant to help them manage rising operating costs and sustain production. The Singapore Food Agency says continued global uncertainty, alongside higher energy, freight and manpower costs, is putting pressure on the agri-food sector. Support under the Farm Business Resilience Support Grant will vary by production type and output. Most eligible farms can expect between 4,000 and 8,000 Singapore dollars. Eligible farms include producers of leafy vegetables, mushrooms, hen shell eggs, and seafood. The grant will sit under the Agri-Food Cluster Transformation Fund. The agency says it will contact eligible farms in August with further details. The catering company Gourmets is facing 6 charges over alleged food safety offences linked to the River Valley Primary School gastroenteritis incident in January, during which 60 students fell ill. Authorities said most returned to school while 4 recovered at home. No one was hospitalised. Court documents allege dirty storage conditions for sauces and marinated chicken. It also found maintenance failures inside the licensed food establishment's premises overall. Ready-to-eat steamed chicken rice and garlic fried rice meals allegedly contained a bacteria above permissible limits for food poisoning. Prosecutors also alleged

0: Mason is giving away shopping vouchers. That's right. 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
1: Adds that efforts to build an ASEAN power grid have gained renewed momentum, driven by the need to address climate change and strengthen energy resilience. However, he says the project will not be completed in the short term, stressing that it will take many years to become a reality.
2: ASEAN power grid is not one mega project that we decide to embark on and then we build cables linking everybody up. What we want to do is to do it segment by segment. But once we are able to connect to Indonesia, and next we connect to Malaysia, and eventually Malaysia may be able to connect to Thailand and beyond. It's going to happen progressively, and most likely on a bilateral basis, and eventually it becomes multilateralized.
1: Deputy Prime Minister Gan Kim Yong there, and that's the news here on CNA 938. For headlines anytime, stay with us. You can also get those headlines and the full stories on cna.asia. Quick check on the traffic situation. If you are driving, please be aware of an accident on the AYE towards Tuas after Jurong Pier Road. Please avoid lane 1. Weather-wise, tomorrow, wet start to the weekend with thundery showers over the northern, western and central parts of Singapore in the afternoon. Temperatures hitting 34 degrees Celsius. Coming up in about 2 minutes, Destination Anywhere with Melanie Oliveira. Stay with us.
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10: On today's Destination Anywhere on CNA 938 with me, Melanie Oliveira, let's look at how hospitality in Asia is being reimagined somewhat and what it means for us as we travel, rest, and simply experience and exist. Travel is no longer just about where we stay, but how a place makes us feel. Isn't that right? From boutique hotels and service departments to wellness retreats and short-term rentals. And as we become more selective, hospitality brands are having to balance efficiency with warmth, design with authenticity and convenience too, with a real sense of place. At the same time, cities across the region are seeing new forms of accommodation emerge, shaped by remote work, longer stays, rising costs, and changing expectations of comfort. I should know because I get a lot of press releases from these people offering different types of accommodation, and I do see

0: these trends emerging and staying. On that note, let's welcome Justin Sun. Justin is a hospitality strategist professional based in Hong Kong, but he spent some time growing up in Singapore. He's also the founder of Fourth Space Hospitality, okay? Fourth Space Hospitality, an advisory practice for independent hospitality businesses in Asia. And also, he's a podcaster, just like me. He hosts his own podcast, The Curious Concierge, exploring the people building the future of hospitality across the region. And if you're not sure which podcast I host, it's Page Turners on CNA 938. And you can grab the podcast on Me Listen, the app, or the website. All righty, then, enough about me. Let's speak to Justin. Hey, Justin, I understand you just got back from Mu Kang Ching, or some other people call it Mu Ka Chig, a highland district in northern Vietnam. It's an area that's still relatively undiscovered. So I'm hoping in a while you can tell me where else you went there and what you at Mu Ka Ching. Can you tell us, though, what drew you there and tell us about your trip? Because I looked it up and I saw gorgeous green hills and rice terraces. So tell us all about it, Justin.
1: Hey, Melanie. Absolutely. Nice to be on here with you. Well, I decided to go up to Mekong Chai. I think that's the pronunciation, or at least that's what the hotel staff were saying. But it's in northern part of Vietnam, which is very close to Sapa, which is very known for their rice terraces, very similar to Chiang Mai, but it still feels quite removed. You know, it's roughly 5.5 hour drive from Hanoi Airport. So getting there is, you know, part of that experience. And once you arrive, everything changes, right? The air is cooler, the roads wind through mountains and villages, and you're definitely surrounded by terraces, these rice terraces, bamboo forests, and this incredible sense of, you know, quietness. And I ended up staying at this hotel, Garia Mekong Chai, which is a brand under the Banyan Tree Group. But I also spent, you know, time outside the property, riding through nearby villages, visiting local craftsmanship. You know, it was a great moment. It's just simply sitting outside with Vietnamese coffee, listening to the birds, looking over the rice fields. You know, it was just a feeling of being somewhere very different.
0: You're quite right there. So now I'm looking at the photos of Garia Mekong Chai, and it looks absolutely gorgeous, perched atop one of the hills, and you're surrounded by verdant greenery. And I love the swimming pool as well, Justin. It's like a bean-shaped swimming pool, and it definitely adds to the how inviting it looks, really. Okay, so you stayed at Garia. It positions itself around well-being. So wellness really is such a buzzword in hospitality right now, especially in a post-COVID world where people just wanted to travel and feel cocooned and protected and bring up their well-being levels. But can you tell us what's your honest take on that based on what you experienced? Is it for some places that claim to offer it, it's just lip service, really? Or are most of them pretty, pretty good?
1: Right. You're absolutely right. I think it's a very overhyped, very overused term in hospitality right now. It's more of a trend than anything. But I think what worked for me was that, you know, wellness in this case wasn't just defined by the spa, right? At Garia, part of the stay allows you to participate in free classes. So not just your typical yoga, but like hydrotherapy, aqua sound baths, singing bowl meditations, you know, things that people in the city would typically pay for. And it also came with like a well-being assessment with the two experts on site. And I think, you know, part of this experience that made it extremely restorative was not only those offerings, but the environment itself, right? You're waking up to the rice terraces, you're hearing birds rather than traffic, and there's a lot of space to move, breathe, and you know, slow down. And the food activities and kind of that pace all supports that. And I think one thing that some hotels get wellness wrong is that they are just looking to add more to their spa menu, a juice, a yoga class, then actually providing the right space, right? The setting, the architecture, the programming that all have to work together to provide you that well-being or wellness experience. And I think one thing to also, you know, keep in mind is that I did not necessarily leave feeling that I had completed like a medical transformation, but, you know, I slept better, I slowed down, and was just a lot more conscious of my own habits and rhythm. And I think, you know, these are the most effective wellness experiences where you're not just adding things for the guests to do per se, but it's really like creating the conditions that allow the guests to do them freely and taking that ritual back home after the checking out process.
0: Justin, I'm wondering, because when we book accommodation abroad and we go to travel agency portals or tech travel companies that offer these listings, and these places, we're talking about those that say we champion wellness and well-being and retreats at our haven, so to speak, and they really give us the best pictures that they have on offer for us to get enticed by. And then in the drop-down menu, they say, oh, we've got these yoga classes and everything. But you're right, there are other supporting structures and other factors that we don't see the moment we press that button that says, I'd like to book this. And then when we get there, we end up sometimes getting quite disappointed. How do you see through all that balderdash?
1: Wow, that's a great question. It's tough, right?
0: Yeah, it's
1: tough. You just never know sometimes what that, what the brand story digitally or online is telling you versus while being on site. But I think something that helps you really distinguish something that is, you know, more authentic is when you remove the interior design, right? So in this case, perhaps, you know, there was a lot of use of like bamboo and local textures, but that doesn't necessarily mean it's like locally rooted, right? As like a hotel that could be like a buzzword that they're using to sell this property. You have to look perhaps at who is working there, like where the food comes from, you know, what are the stories being told, and perhaps like how the local communities like participate, you know, with the hotel. And whether guests are encouraged to experience that too. And so I think those are kind of ways that I start to look at hotels and properties whenever I visit them, whenever they have these buzzwords in their taglines, in their stories, because it is sometimes all used for marketing and branding, right? Sustainability is another good example of a buzzword. But in this case, like, what I really appreciated about this particular hotel was that more than half the employees were coming from ethnic groups. Mm-hmm. So you could really feel like this connection to the Hmong community, which is kind of the people, you know, living in that area. And they invite these folks, you know, from the villages, from these cooperatives, to allow the guests to meet these artisans, which I thought was really special.
0: I have read so much about the Hmong community, and now that you've mentioned that at Mokang Chai, we could have an opportunity to not just meet them, but to see where they stay and what they do. I think that sounds incredible to me. I've always been interested in them. And you're right, Justin, you did more research on these properties other than just looking at what they have to offer, those pretty pictures in the drop-down menu. You, well, it's part of your job, but it's also good advice for us to research outside of that to see how the ancillary factors that surround them and the communities that work with them or work for them, how they are part of this property. And also, what's important for me, Justin, is I check out the reviews of others who've talked about this place online. That really helps a lot too. So I've got to do a bit more research to see what the frank reviews of former guests there are.
1: Right, right. And I think a lot of people forget that reviews exist.
0: Yeah.
1: I think there's a good chunk of people rely on them. You know, you have TripAdvisor, you have Google reviews that people are constantly looking at it as part of that research process. But as, you know, AI takes over that research phase, right, you're asking, hey, what are the top five hotels you suggest? And, you know, they're pulling from multiple sources. You just kind of lean in and say, yeah, that sounds right. And you forget to see, you know, you forget to read what other experiences are. And I think that's really where you kind of miss that authenticity. You know, not being able to take those, you know, stories into account when you start researching or start traveling.
0: Yeah. Wellness travel is everywhere, Justin, and there are sleep programs, those spa retreats, the longevity clinics, and of course, since you this is your profession, you're a hospitality strategist, and you're a podcaster who talks a lot about this as well, the Curious Concierge. Could you tell us what's genuinely useful for the average traveler, and what's just it's expensive theater and they should skip it altogether? The sleep programs, the spa treatments, the longevity clinics, which ones, you've spoken to a lot of people, no doubt, which ones are really useful for them?
1: Right. That's a really good question. I think through my conversations with hoteliers, hospitality experts, what I've learned is that to walk away from an experience, whether, you know, in this case, it could be like a wellness experience focused on sleep, focused on movement, you have to have that innate desire to change. And then when you are able to take that home away from the, you know, 3, 5, 7 day experience you had on property, which is never enough, a holiday is never enough, that's when you're able to fully comprehend and really take in what you're, you know, experiencing on site. And so for me, I think there's always real value, right, in helping guests sleep better, understand their stress, move their bodies. And, you know, like breath work, meditation can all be very useful. But where I start becoming skeptical is when these ordinary practices are wrapped in, you know, complicated languages and sold as like dramatic transformations. Because at the end of the day, it's really about how you are coming into the experience and how willingly you're giving yourself that room and space to then take that practice home. You can't rely on just a short retreat to resolve a specific problem. And so I think for me, you know, the questions you want to start asking is, will this actually change how I feel or behave after the trip because I'm willing to change? Or, you know, does this simply just make the itinerary sound impressive? And I think that's when you can start really, you know, siphoning through the noise to see whether something will work for you or not.
2: 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He's also the host of the podcast, The Curious Concierge. He was speaking with Melanie Olivero on Destination Anywhere. 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
2: 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You're listening to CNA 938's news. From 2027, errand motorists in Singapore could be taken off the road sooner and kept off it for longer. It follows changes to the demerit point system aimed at deterring traffic offences and improving road safety after a rise in accidents causing death or injury in 2025. The demerit point threshold for a first licence suspension will be lowered from 24 to 18 points within 2 years. Driving bans will also be lengthened. A first suspension will rise from about 3 months to 4. Drivers facing their first suspension can reduce it to 6 weeks by completing a driver retraining course. A second suspension will last 6 months, a third for 2 years, and subsequent suspensions will be for 5 years. Meanwhile, drivers on probation will lose their licenses if they get 12 demerit points, down from the current 13. On the 1st of January 2027, existing balances of demerit points will also receive a one-time adjustment. Up to 6 points will be deducted for offences committed before 2027. Singapore is pressing ahead with plans to strengthen its transport network, with new rail links set to serve the West and studies underway on a new type of high-capacity bus system. Nisha Karen with the details.
10: 4 new stations will be added to the Cross Island Line, serving Taman Jurong and a gateway to Jurong Island by the late 2030s. Transport Minister Jeffrey Siow says construction on the 10-kilometre third phase will begin next year. The extension will connect to the East-West Line at Gul Circle and the Jurong Region Line. The government will also acquire 7 industrial properties in full and 8 partially to make way for the project. A second Cross Island Line depot will be built at the former Raffles Country Club site. When completed, the 67-kilometre Cross Island Line will become Singapore's longest fully underground MRT line. Singapore is also studying a higher capacity bus rapid transit system for Tuas South. The Land Transport Authority says the system could provide faster and more reliable journeys between workplaces and MRT stations. If it proves feasible, the system could be rolled out island-wide. The proposed network would use 2-section and 3-section buses. They would run on dedicated lanes with traffic signal priority. That would raise passenger capacity while requiring less infrastructure than MRT or LRT systems. Mrs. Siow said the idea could be a cost-effective transport option between buses and trains. LTA is also studying such models used in cities like Shanghai, Seoul and Istanbul before deciding which system suits Tuas South best.
2: Adults with intellectual disabilities in Singapore will now have more vocational training and job opportunities across different sectors. They can prepare for their future at a new day activity centre at Singapore's first inclusive community space. This amid growing efforts to ensure those with disabilities can lead independent lives even after leaving school. CNA Sabrina Ng hears from Senior Parliamentary Secretary for Social and Family Development, Eric Chua, and Chloe Liu, Centre Manager of Touch Centre for Independent Living, for this report.
11: Whether it's picking up a new language or moving to the beat, These are just some of the ways adults at Touch Centre for Independent Living build skills for everyday life. Spaces like this are becoming increasingly key in the country's push to help those with disabilities lead independent lives after leaving school.
12: Caregivers worry about the post-18 cliff. What happens when their child leaves school and structured support reduces? Now, these are deeply personal and urgent concerns. And that is why we are taking a more holistic life course approach, one that recognizes that each person's strengths and aspirations while also supporting the caregivers who journey alongside them.
11: One focus is preparing adults with intellectual disabilities for work. With its move to Enabling Village, the centre has expanded its capacity by 25% to take in more than 50 people. It introduces new training opportunities based on each adult's strengths and interests. These include areas like arts and crafts or sports. The new location also allows adults to practice their skills on site before progressing to internships and jobs with other tenants around Enabling Village.
13: Through that, perhaps then we can co-create what are some job opportunities that our clients can, with the skills that they have learned or the skills that they know, to be able to apply in the whatever setting that they could potentially work together on.
11: The centre will also partner nearby schools and resident networks to create inclusive activities.
2: Sabrina Ng with that report. Well, in other news now, the Singapore government has completed the acquisition and has taken possession of 38 Oxley Road. It's the former home of founding Prime Minister Lee Kuan Yew. The acquisition follows the site's gazetting as a national monument in December last year and its gazetting for acquisition in January. The National Heritage Board will now carry out a detailed study on how the site could become a public space while respecting Mr. Lee's wishes for privacy. In a joint statement with the Singapore Land Authority, NHB said maintenance work will be carried out for now. 38 Oxley Road is Singapore's 77th national monument. Mr. Lee had repeatedly expressed and publicly expressed his wish for the house to be demolished after his death. The property's future became the subject of a dispute among his children. Following an assessment, the Preservation of Sites and Monuments Advisory Board concluded that the house has strong national significance and that the house has strong national significance and should be preserved as a national monument. And that's the news here on CNA 938. For headlines anytime, stay with us. You can also get those headlines and the full stories on cna.asia.
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2: On today's edition, we have to talk about the new high of cases of measles reported in Singapore. First, throw your mind back. We've been dealing with this a little bit these last couple of years. For example, earlier this year, in February 2026, we saw, of course, that there was step up of measures like mandatory isolation and contact tracing due to the rise we'd seen at that point in time for measles cases. Here's then Senior Minister of State for Health, Koh Poh Koon, explaining some of those precautionary public health measures. This again was in February earlier this year.
20: But why we are stepping up public health measures is because there are still small pockets of people here who, either because they are immunocompromised and unable to mount a response and immunity against measles, or because they are children below the age of 12 months who have not yet received their MMR vaccine, the measles vaccine. So to protect these vulnerable groups, small pockets of vulnerable individuals in our community, we decide that public health measures are necessary to form a protection around them.
2: At that time, in January, by the way, we had seen a recording of some 11 cases of January 2026. And that, when you compare to the year before, it was just 2 cases for the same period the year before. What are the latest numbers? Okay, here we are in July, the end of July 2026, and the numbers, 40. This is a 6-year high. We've got 40 infections. I want to break down this tally and help you understand whether it's imported cases, whether we are seeing an exponential growth in transmission. What is the reality of that 40, which is a 6-year high? Incidentally, the number for the whole of 2025 was 27 measles infections. Welcoming back to the show, Senior Consultant, Infectious Diseases Physician from Rofi Clinic, Dr. Leong Ho Nam, who was last time on my show talking to me about miserable measles because he himself had it. And he was telling us all about it. I think my listeners really appreciated hearing that from you last time. Dr. Leong, welcome back to the show. Hello.
21: Thank you, Daniel Martin. Martin, you get Martin listening to CNA 938.
2: You need to do my commercials. Okay, 11 cases in January, and then we saw the step up, as we heard in that audio clip. That was January. Now it's July, and it went from 11 to 40. Can you help break down this tally for us? What are we seeing?
21: Okay, we are seeing a rise in measles. It's not a Singapore thing. It's not even a regional thing. It's a global thing. Mm. Worldwide, we are seeing more and more people with measles. Mm. In part, number one, there's a resistance to measles vaccination. Okay, it doesn't help that funding for some of the poorer nations, they are not getting the fundings for measles vaccination.
2: Ah, okay,
21: it
2: you mean resistance help. As in human resistance? As a, it's that
21: we're human not, resistance.
2: We haven't become resistant to it, right? Okay.
21: No. We haven't resisted. But there's a human innate behavior resistance to measles vaccination.
2: Yes.
21: And there are many people who didn't get vaccinated because of COVID, because COVID kind of put a stop to all the healthcare services. Number three, funding for healthcare kind of stopped because you need oil prices going up. Some of the world developed countries are not supplying them. And number four, travel, worldwide travel. Singaporeans are going much further. If you look at the 12 cases, which was just reported, half of them came back from overseas, which means a lot of the measles were happening overseas, and they came over and they traveled there, got acquired measles, and came back with it. And I think they might even have been struggling with the illness over there, which the doctors couldn't diagnose. Travel, resistance, as in the human behavior resistance to vaccine, missing of scheduled appointments, and of course, lack of funding in some countries, all these builds up. And I can tell you, Daniel, the momentum is going to rise more and more and more. Unfortunately, it boils down to our own individual country looking after ourselves to make sure that things are great.
2: Unfortunately, we are a country that has very open borders, and we are a country wherein a lot of Singaporeans are traveling as well. So, it goes back to those conversations we were having during COVID as well, which is this idea of imported cases and then whether or not it will continue spreading within Singapore. But the good news is a majority of our kids are fully vaccinated. We've already got that herd immunity to some extent, correct? To potentially
21: Absolutely.
2: Keep against the widespread of it.
21: Yes. And I must thank the schools. Do you realize that the schools would insist all the kids get vaccinated?
2: Yes.
21: Otherwise, you can't get to the school. And the parents are, I can't get my kids. I can't go to work. I can't rest. So schools, thank you so much for making vaccinations compulsory for them. Otherwise, no school.
0: And kids, thank you for always coming home and telling mom, tomorrow I have to do the vaccine. Dad, sometimes they're very happy to do it as well. Sometimes. Let me talk about, so you mentioned the idea that let's not forget, not everywhere in the world is like Singapore. There are large swathes of the world where millions of people do not have vaccination. And that is very unfortunate. We're talking sub-Saharan Africa. We're talking some major countries around the world. We're talking about conflict zones as well. And then on the flip side, there are countries where misinformation has spread and large groups of people have chosen not to take this very well-known MMR vaccine that has been used for a very long time and has helped us curtail measles. And now we're seeing the return of it, the resurgence of it. Can we talk about numbers, the numbers game here? 27 infections last year. This year, 40 so far. We spent a lot of time talking about exponential increase and numbers increases during COVID. This jump from 27 to 40, is that significant?
21: No. Okay, it is significant because it's a big jump. Mm. But at the same time, we are witnessing a rise globally. Number two, the doctors are more aware that there's such a thing as measles. Mm. And when you get a rash, which is atypical, and I want to talk about it, what happens when you have a vaccine failure measles? We'll talk about it later.
0: Yes.
21: When you get a rash and when all the tests are negative, you start looking for other things, and this include measles. So we have an increase in diagnostic testing, and with that, we will diagnose more cases. Mm-hmm. No doubt there is a global rise, but we are doing better diagnostic tests, and we are more willing to do diagnostic tests now. And this will lead to some an increase because of better detection methods.
0: Let's talk about those three cases that have been identified, which can be referred to as breakthrough cases. So for three of the reported cases from this year, they were self-reportedly fully vaccinated individuals. I believe they had some papers and documentation to prove this as well. And yet they still develop measles. Now, I don't want people to think that this is because, see, that means the vaccine don't work. No. From the world of medical science, we do know about the existence of breakthrough cases, do we not?
21: Brilliant. Okay, the way to remember it is 938. If you're one shot, you have 93% chance of being successful in your vaccination. You have two shots, it's 98% chance of being protected. So it's 938 thing. So you can still get these measles despite vaccines because the body just needs a little bit more training. If you are terrible in Mandarin, such as me, then you need more training and you need more vaccines. So two doses helps a lot of people. But it doesn't make sense to give three doses for that 2% they are missing out.
0: Mm-hmm.
21: Therefore, the 2% that miss out, they do get measles. But in general, their disease is much milder than what the actual measles will be. Okay. On top of that, you can have two shots and you could even get very, very mild illnesses. A little bit of a rash, a little bit, or you may not even have much fever, and that's it, over. And these mild cases, which are not characteristic of the typical measles, the miserable measles, I think these are the ones that are spreading in the community. Because they say, I have a bit of rash, I feel a little bit unwell, the doctor has said that it's not dengue, there's nothing to worry about, so I'm going back to work. Mm. I'm taking the MRT, I'm taking the buses, and in turn, we spread it further. And that's the local spread of it. So, but the vaccine doesn't work, it works.
0: Mm.
21: So what happens is, it converts a potentially serious complication to mild complication, or mild complication to nothing. In other words, it attenuates the severity of disease, which is more important. That means you have measles, you go through without complications. So the rule of the thumb is this, if you had two doses of vaccines for measles and you still develop measles, it's fine. You are going to come out of it unscathed because complications is uncommon in people who have had two doses of vaccines.
0: It's also a numbers game, like you said, because there's a global resurgence of it. And you've had the double dose of vaccine, 98% coverage, yes. But if you go to an environment where your body is being challenged by so many individuals who are carrying or passing it on, that increase, it's just a numbers game. It increases the odds of that breakthrough, yeah. Right?
21: Yes, correct. Got absolutely.
0: It. And in case my listeners think that, oh, all these cases must be because of tourists coming to Singapore, look at the numbers, everybody, please. When you're looking at the 12 cases that were recorded between April and July of this year, yes, one was a tourist, where else 11 were Singapore residents, like you said, potentially traveling overseas and returning with it, because 9 of them had traveled overseas and were classified as imported. 2 were locally acquired. Let's talk about that. Have we reached the point where there is local transmission and local acquiring of measles is here?
21: I think there is a certain degree of it, except it is really, really very low, to the point that I'm not worried about anyone. So people like Daniel and myself, we are fine. Okay, we either had to, or anyone who's older than us, we probably had the real measles. If not, we had the measles vaccines. We're going to be safe and fine. The majority
0: no,
21: of us.
0: No, I'm not. The last time we did the interview, I told you I had the mumps as a teenager. I need to sort this out.
21: Okay, mumps is a separate story. Like actually,
0: MMR,
21: we need another
0: right?
21: dose of us.
0: Yeah.
21: Okay, so we'll be fine. In fact, most of us will be fine. Even if you're 70, 80 years old, mm-hmm. you're fine because your immunity is able to hold it. Mm-hmm. The exception are those who are very, very immunocompromised. Mm-hmm. You know who you are. Those with rheumatological conditions, your kidney transplant, liver transplant. If you're living with someone who has measles, then it may be a risk for them. Okay. But for the rest of everyone else, it's really okay. It sounds so terrible. I'm going to tell everyone not to worry about measles. In fact, the rule is this. Get 2 shots of MMR vaccines and you can forget about measles. Mm-hmm. If you cannot remember if you have had 2 shots of MMR vaccine, a certain population who was about 40 years old mm-hmm. may only have had 1. The answer is just take another shot. It's really harmless. Well, sorry, there's a tiny hole in the wallet. Okay, just pay a little bit of money, get the second shot, and you don't have to worry about this. And from 93% protection, you're going to 98% protection.
0: Also, look at it this way. You probably spent the last 10 years not even thinking about measles here in Singapore because
21: correct.
0: It's a disease of the past to many of us.
21: Yes. Okay, so if you think about everyone as a herd immunity,
0: yeah.
21: if more and more people have been double vaccinated, then it becomes very, very tight and the risk of transmission becomes very, very low. Mm. But because of us traveling out, coming back, we're going to bring a lot more cases in. So the virus will try to penetrate through this barrier of herd immunity. If we are all not protected, then we're going to end up with little holes here and there, cases will fall through.
0: Yeah.
21: When it falls through, it depends on the second line, which is again the herd immunity. If the herd immunity is good, the transmission stops there. So this is not about just doing me a protection. When you do a shot of vaccine for MMR, you're helping yourself and your friends around you. And you might even be helping that your grandparents or someone else in the family who's immunocompromised. So take the shot, not just for yourself, but for your loved ones.
0: I mean, follow the logic here. The reason that we're seeing it now is because there have been those chinks in the worldwide armor where certain groups of people have chosen not to take it and large groups of people have been unable to take it. And because of that and high travel, we've seen the chinks in the armor form because the global armor has the chinks. But what we can do is maintain our armor here in Singapore as well. The good news is when it comes to your kids, I want to say stats show something like 97% of them are probably protected against because of our national immunization that has happened. So we're looking at the young ones being very well protected. What's the rule of thumb? I think a lot of my listeners, right, are probably around my age range. What's the rule of thumb? What's the year? What's the cutoff? How do we figure out whether or not I need those 2 doses, Doc?
21: I think the last time I checked was in about somewhere in the 1983. You're born somewhere between 1983 to 1970, mm-hmm. if you're born in that region, you may only have had 1 shot. So if you are doing that, you're not too sure. If you can't find a baby vaccine book, don't worry. Don't sweat it. Go for one shot.
0: No harm number taking two, it again now, right? Even if you took it when you were 10 years old, you take it again now, it's not harmful to take two doses.
21: It's not harmful.
0: Right.
21: In fact, if you have had two shots and you're going for a third shot, it's perfectly all right.
0: Mm-hmm.
21: The only condition is that your immunity should not be terrible. That means you are not a renal transplant recipient, you're not a liver transplant recipient, that kind of scenario, you're fine. Mm-hmm. You can just take it. If you are my age and above, in that case, you're fine because you had the natural infection. Anyone born after 1983, I think you are perfectly fine because you have two shots.
0: Mm-hmm.
21: Now, again, some people will break rule of the thumb. Some people will break through. If you do break through, chill. Because of your vaccinations, you are going to have very mild illness. You're not going to end up with complications.
0: Mm-hmm.
21: It becomes a walk in the park with a little bit of a sniffle, mm-hmm. a little bit of a rash, but you'll come out of it unscathed. So the danger rather are the people who are unvaccinated. Again and again and again, the real danger are for those people who are unvaccinated. In Singapore, there's a legal requirement to get vaccinated for MMR.
0: Mm-hmm.
21: And it applies also to individuals, to foreigners who have children studying in Singapore. They must be vaccinated as well to enter the schools. My concern are potentially foreign workers, foreign talent helping work in Singapore. We don't really enforce a very rigid requirement to check on them. Number two, yes, tourists do come into Singapore. And yes, we are highly dependent on tourist dollars and they may bring in the illness as well. Well, if there's a threat, we learn to defend against the threat and simply getting everyone vaccinated will build that wall of defense. You know what? It's going to hold better water than the wall we're going to build around the coastal parts of Singapore. Yeah.
0: This is public health. I don't want to see xenophobic comments emerge because of tourists entering the country. The point is, guess what? We have been used to our tourism industry resulting in waves of influenza that has happened over many, many years. We are used to it bringing potential waves of chickenpox as well through. This is one more aspect of public health. What can we do to protect ourselves? According to the Ministry of Health, 97% of children are vaccinated by age 7. And 99% of adults have immunity against measles. That could be either because of completing two doses or, like Dr. Leong said, living during that period where you probably contracted it. If you're unsure, go speak to your doctor. If you're in that cutoff period before 1983, that's me. I'm making an appointment, Dr. Leong. I'm coming down. See you soon in person. Thank you for speaking to my listeners on this edition.
21: Thank you. Take care, Daniel.
0: He's Dr. Leong Ho Nam, infectious disease physician out of Rofi Clinic. Last time he was on my show, he talked about the experience of having measles. He described it as miserable measles. You can still check out that video on our CNA 938 Facebook page. Today's edition has been about Singapore's measles cases reaching a 6-year high. We're talking about 3 vaccinated cases among 40 infections recorded thus far. This has been Health Matters.
1: Before making any decisions based on the information in our program, please consult a medical professional.
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3: Next, news and current affairs through the night.
4: This is Singapore Tonight.
5: Good evening, I'm Angela Lin in tonight's top stories. Retrenchments have climbed to their highest level in more than 5 years, with info comms and manufacturing the hardest hit sectors. But Singapore's labour market continues to grow. Fresh government support for local farms in the form of a one-off grant to cope with rising costs and strengthen food production. Four new stations will complete the cross-island line, cutting travel times to and from Western Singapore by up to 50 minutes. And a push to make Singapore roads safer. Errant motorists will face quicker and longer driving bans under tougher traffic rules. Plus, adults with intellectual disabilities will have more training and job opportunities at a new day activity centre in Singapore's first inclusive community space.

0: Chinese President Xi Jinping calling senior leaders of the Communist Party to deepen the fight against corruption in the military. And the US president announcing a historic deal to end the war in Gaza, which includes the disarmament of Hamas and gradual withdrawal of Israeli forces. And in your Asia business update, the Bank of Japan leaving rates intact, but warns that further rate hikes could come as soon as September. Retrenchments in Singapore climbed to their highest level in more than 5 years in the second quarter of this year. Now, according to the Manpower Ministry's latest report, the labour market continued to grow, with total employment extending its streak of quarterly gains. Aldrina Tirunagaran tells us more.
1: Outward-oriented sectors like infocoms and manufacturing saw higher retrenchments in the second quarter of 2026. Preliminary figures show 4,500 workers were laid off, up from 3,830 in the preceding quarter. But the figure remained well below retrenchment levels, typically seen during economic downturns like the global financial crisis and the COVID-19 pandemic. MOM says the increase was driven mainly by business reorganization and restructuring.
2: Some of these reflect the fact that, you know, the current situation is moving at a very rapid pace. AI developments are very fast. So some jobs are increasingly demanded, others are becoming irrelevant.
1: Analysts say AI-assisted coding, for instance, is reshaping hiring needs and leaving a larger pool of software developers and product managers competing for jobs.
3: While that continues to be demand for these skill sets, particularly among the smaller organizations in Singapore, or those industries where they are at the earlier stages of digital maturity, it currently remains unclear whether that demand will fully absorb this surplus in the near term.
1: Even so, total employment grew by 10,700 in the second quarter, marking the 19th consecutive quarter of growth. Growth in resident employment was concentrated in essential and public services. MOM says labour demand remains resilient, with hiring expectations improving.
3: For construction industries, we see that with certain investments in technology automation, that is creating new potential opportunities for Singaporeans. Beyond construction industry, we see positive demand in manufacturing, no surprises in AI data, cybersecurity. In financial services industries, roles relating to risk fraud will continue to be an area of growth.
2: But at the same time, due to the Middle East uncertainties, I think Singapore continues to be a bit of a safe haven, providing some certainty for companies to invest in and to grow their businesses in, due to the certain nature of this region as well as Singapore. So it will also help to bring about some potential job growth.
1: NTUC Assistant Secretary General Yeo Wan Ling says that while the overall picture remains positive, there may be workers affected by restructuring. She adds that the labour movement will support workers through transitions to ensure they stay confident about the future.
0: And for more analysis on the numbers, we're joined by Dr. Faisal Yahya, who is a senior research fellow at the NUS Institute of Policy Studies. Dr. Faisal, employment is up, unemployment is stable, but then retrenchments have risen. So what's your read of the Q2 labour market report?
4: I think probably it's due to a skills mismatch. There are certain skill sets that are in areas where they are redundant or legacy issues as AI restructuring takes, drives ahead. There are also, for example, as what the other sources mentioned, the impact on the global community due to the tariffs, for example, due to the global supply chain shocks, energy shocks. So I think essentially what you mentioned is outward facing. Singapore is actually vulnerable to all these. What is interesting is that we have a highly qualified labor force. I mean, they are at a tertiary level, I think it's more than 60%. But essentially, employers are looking at specific skill sets as they restructure going forward, especially in the AI landscape. So when the supply line actually slows down, so the competition heats up as to the skill sets that are required as company goes through this restructuring process.
0: Yeah. Well, now, in your view, is enough being done to tackle the skills mismatch problem? And are there other deeper structural issues in the labour market at this point?
4: So I think essentially, for example, Skills Future, you know, has actually rolled out certain schemes and grants. Even for mature workers like me, they are actually in incentives. For example, the professional conversion programs, the Skills Level Up program, they actually provide opportunities for mid-career switches and for you to actually learn new skill sets as you are trying to port yourself into a different sector, or you're trying to gather new skills in terms of the changes in your own job scope as you go forward. Perhaps all these things are actually not new. For example, if you look at the Singapore Economic Resilience Task Force CERT, for example, they mentioned that one of the pillars is on innovation and technology that we actually have to leverage on. Of course, Singapore is no stranger to tech. We want to be an innovative economy and especially an AI kind of hub. So all these things that you take into account, you do need to actually adapt in terms of the structural changes that's actually happening right now.
0: Yeah, and speaking of those changes, the retrenchments in sectors in particular, the infocom sector and the manufacturing sectors were harder hit in this case. And that was attributed mainly to business restructuring. So what kind of restructuring are we likely seeing here? Is this temporary or can we expect a further deterioration?
4: Well, as mentioned, the AI phenomena is actually driving things forward. Things, for example, the cloud infrastructure. Companies, for example, are looking at how to embed AI into their business workflows. They are trying to upskill their workers to gain a competitive edge against other companies. So this will not be a temporary phenomenon. This is a stay here kind of impact and trend. I mean, if I may say so, for example, the retrenchments that that happened at GovTech, for example, gives you an idea that companies are looking more to focus on their core tech strengths. And for example, when you change your

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1: Flow actually do, you know, looking at the kind of work that, for example, work permit foreign workers actually do. So in a sense, the resident workers are more into the PMET kind of mold. They actually look at the more of the highest supervisory roles. So when the production lines actually changes due to things, for example, the R word again, you know, supply chain resilience, supply chain shocks. We've had terms, for example, in the supply chain domain after COVID that has kicked into, for example, just in time has been replaced to just in case. So companies are looking to ensure near shore and friend shore their particular sources and to meet their demand. So all these things actually affect the supply chain realignment that we find ourselves in. And with the current conflicts, you know, in the Middle East and Ukraine, for example, these add to the kind of volatility in the supply chain. And, you know, our companies make readjustments, and this will impact on our manufacturing sector.
2: Dr. Faisal, thank you so much for your insights. That was Dr. Faisal Yahya, who is a senior research fellow at the NUS Institute of Policy Studies. In other news, farms in Singapore will be able to tap a new one-off grant to help them manage rising costs and keep producing. The support comes on top of a cash grant for small local businesses announced earlier this week. Alexandra Anand with more.
3: Tucked away on Pulau Ketam is Singapore's newest fish hatchery. Spanning nearly 7 hectares, the facility has sheltered production zones, outdoor ponds, and dedicated water management systems. It can produce more than 5 million young fish a year to supply to farms both local and overseas. But building a more resilient supply chain doesn't come cheap.
4: Since the war started, right, our feed cost has actually been increasing steadily by about 5% per month. So that, you know, that eats significantly into our margins. Next one is the diesel. This island, we are off-grid, right? So we are entirely dependent on 6 diesel generators for our electricity needs 24/7. As of this time last year, we were spending about 40,000 to 50,000 on diesel per month. And as of now, because diesel prices have increased significantly, we know that, so that has actually broken the 6-digit mark.
3: It's among farms that will soon be able to tap fresh government support. Those that specialize in producing seafood, eggs, leafy or fruited vegetables, mushrooms and bean sprouts will be eligible for a one-off grant. The Singapore Food Agency says the amount each farm receives will depend on what and how much it produces.
5: Growing local is an important part of our Singapore food story too. It helps us to mitigate some of the risks from disruption from overseas supply, including some of the feedstock like fries, like eggs.
3: The Singapore Agri-Food Enterprises Federation says the support comes at a time when input, energy and logistics costs are impacted by ongoing geopolitical conflicts. It says support from local consumers and supply chain stakeholders will help farms intensify production and strive towards greater food resilience.
2: In other news, small businesses like neighbourhood retail shops will be able to adopt AI more efficiently under a new programme that groups SMEs with similar pain points together. The Group-Based Upgrading, or GBU, programme will give these businesses comprehensive access to hardware, solutions and training. Launched by the Association for Small and Medium Enterprises and the Institute for Technical Education, the programme's first batch will consist of 40 retail firms. After going through the programme, the firms will be assessed on how their employees' roles have evolved and whether further training and hiring has occurred. This group-based approach will also allow the companies to reap more benefits.
6: GBU, or group-based upgrading, begins with a simple diagnostic. The programme targets problems specific to the industry sector that you're in. And as you walk down this path of digital transformation, there will be 39 other SMEs in the same cohort walking.

0: with you?
1: Most SMEs obviously do not have their own IT teams and extensive resources for even capital in terms of consultancy, teaching them how to be more critical and how to use AI and become effective AI bilingualists. So this training, it's the GBU is like an all-encompassing cohort-based training to allow them, to allow SMEs and their employees to move up to the next level to be better trained.
2: And still to come, quicker journeys to the west, with a cross-island line getting 4 new stations. Plus, tougher penalties for drivers, rack up 18 demerit points, and you'll face a driving ban. Details when you come back.
3: Here's why you need to watch the next Singapore Hour. 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
3: All this and more on Singapore Hour, tonight on CNA.

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2: Over three decades, the ASEAN Championships have become Southeast Asia's biggest event, with 11 countries fighting to be crowned regional kingpins. 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The Lions take on Indonesia live on Friday, 7th August, 9 p.m. on 5. 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
4: Welcome back. Four new stations will complete the final phase of the Cross Island Line, cutting travel times to and from Western Singapore for residents and workers. The extension will also strengthen the rail network with more alternative routes. Singapore's 8th MRT line is on track to open in phases from 2030, as Charlotte Lim reports.
5: The first Cross Island Line trains are being put through their paces at the Singapore Rail Test Centre as work on the line gains steam. They are undergoing rigorous testing to ensure safety and reliability. The trains will eventually run on what will be Singapore's longest underground MRT line.
6: The Cross Island Line plays a much more critical role in our MRT network. It will significantly strengthen the resilience of our entire MRT network. Because during a service disruption, it means more commuters will have alternative routes to get where they want to go without having to leave the MRT network.
5: The extension will take the Cross Island Line further west from the station in Jurong Lake District all the way to the one at Gul Circle, which will connect to the east-west line. Another interchange will connect to the Jurong Region line. When completed by the late 2030s, the entire line will stretch nearly 70 kilometres. The extension is expected to cut journeys to and from Western Singapore by up to 50 minutes. Besides serving residents in areas such as Taman Jurong, it also improves connectivity for workers.
7: The Tuas area has been developing into a critical heavy industry estate, and we are seeing that there are a lot of commuters or workers who actually work in the estates, and they need some viable transport options. And having this extension will definitely improve the connectivity of our workers working in this area.
5: A new depot will also be built at the former Raffles Country Club site to support the line's operations. To make way for the extension and related roadworks, the government will acquire 7 industrial properties and partially acquire another 8. I'm here in Tuas, where several properties around the area will be acquired to make way for the Cross Island Line construction works. Now, most of these affected premises are occupied by manufacturing and engineering firms. And from what I can tell, most of them are still operating as usual. These businesses were informed of the acquisition today and will have until 2028 to vacate the sites. Once fully operational, the Cross Island Line is expected to carry 1 million passengers daily in the long term.
4: Authorities are also studying a bus rapid transit system for Tuas South, with the potential of expanding it island-wide. These buses are capable of carrying more passengers and typically run on dedicated lanes or corridors with priority at traffic lights. They could also facilitate quicker boarding and alighting. Authorities say this system could provide workers faster and more reliable connections between their workplaces and existing or future MRT stations, especially at peak periods. The study will assess how the system can best serve different areas and what infrastructure upgrades would be needed to support it. But implementing those changes may not be straightforward. An analyst says the bus's design could pose challenges, especially at transport nodes.
7: Main challenges is mainly to make sure that the geometry of the roads, because being bi-articulated or tri-articulated buses, they tend to have a larger turning radius or sort to make sure that it remains safe in turning. And in this aspect, a good look at the design of the land transport infrastructures required is necessary.
4: Meanwhile, the Land Transport Authority is studying bus rapid transit systems. Systems vary widely in design and technology, depending on each city's needs. Here's how they're used elsewhere. Now, some cities operate buses of varying lengths, from single buses to longer articulated vehicles with two or even three sections. These are seen in Istanbul and Shanghai. A few cities in China, like Ipin and Sichuan province, also use tram-like buses with drivers' cabins at both ends. They may also be equipped with virtual guidance and automated navigation systems. These systems typically operate on dedicated lanes with traffic signal priority. They may incorporate fare payment at stations and platform-level boarding for faster journeys. Errant motorists in Singapore will face a driving ban if they accumulate 18 demerit points in 2 years from 2027. The lower threshold from the current 24 points for first-time license suspension is among tighter measures to improve road safety. Driving bans will also be longer, and these come after a rise in accidents causing death or injury last year. Noah Kong reports.
8: Today, some of the most serious traffic offences carry 24 demerit points. That's like speeding by more than 50 kilometres per hour and reckless or dangerous driving. But from next year, these offences will only carry 18 demerit points. Don't celebrate just yet. The traffic police are not going soft on you. Just one of those offences can still land you a driving ban. Just because from next year, the suspension threshold will be lowered to just 18 points. But the points for other offences will remain the same. Let me show you how quickly those points can add up. Now it's New Year's Day and I'm making my way downtown to meet some friends. In my big rush, suppose I drive almost 40 kilometers per hour over the speed limit. That carries 12 demerit points. So a motorist on probation would have been banned from driving with that one offence. That's because from 2027, the threshold falls from 13 points to just 12 during the 1 year probation. Now suppose an ambulance comes blaring behind me and I do not give way. That adds 4 demerit points, bringing the total to 16. In the past, an eligible motorist might be offered the safe driving course. Completing it could strike off 4 points. But traffic police are ending the course from 2027. They say the take-up rates have been low and it wasn't effective in improving road behaviour. Now add a seatbelt offence. That carries another 3 points, and I'm now over the 18-point threshold. For my first suspension, I'm barred from driving for 4 months. But completing a retraining course reduces that ban to 6 weeks. But let's go to December 2026. Suppose I committed these offences on my way to a Christmas party, but the notices only arrived in January. The traffic police will then give me a one-time deduction of 6 points, so my tally becomes 13 points, and my licence is safe for now. This deduction applies to all offences committed before the new year, and is capped at 6 points. So authorities are tightening the rules against errant motorists. As long as you follow the rules, drive carefully and responsibly, you can stay on the road.
4: Groups representing taxi, public transport and platform drivers welcome the one-time deduction of up to 6 demerit points for traffic offences committed before 2027. But they say the transition must not unfairly hurt vocational drivers whose licences are essential to their livelihoods. Subsidies and credits are available for their members to attend road safety courses.
9: We will continue to work together with our platform operators, our taxi companies, as well as the government, to come up with a series of educational campaigns, safety awareness programs for our drivers. And this doesn't just include our drivers who are, you know, driving cars, but it also will include motorcycles as well as cyclists.
4: Singapore's Road Safety Council adds that the tightened measures reinforce responsible driving behaviour and keep errant drivers off the roads. They say the measures, together with public education and enforcement, will help foster a stronger road safety culture. The Automobile Association of Singapore supports the call for driver education. They say demerit points are not meant to unnecessarily punish motorists, but should encourage responsible driving. They say strong enforcement plus public education is key to boost road safety. And still to come, as the world grows more divided, can artificial intelligence keep ASEAN united? And staying on AI, Anthropic says its Claude model went rogue, hacking into systems and raising safety concerns. Stay with us.
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12: Meet me there. Love your Sayang. She's trying to spice up our marriage.
10: Meet Me There returns to places that have shaped lives and relationships. Take a heartfelt journey across Singapore and uncover cherished memories, enduring bonds, and the stories that connect us.
13: Oh my God! Oh, she's really there!
10: Meet Kan Lekan, Singapore's first deaf natural science illustrator and conservation photographer, whose extraordinary journey proves that passion and determination know no boundaries. This August on CNA,

0: AI is changing the rules of business. The question is, who is keeping up? And what does it take to make it work? Shaping Tomorrow, an AI story.
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7: Welcome back. The Law Society of Singapore is seeking to have Workers' Party Chief Pritam Singh struck off the role of advocates and solicitors after he was found guilty of lying to a parliamentary committee. The case will be heard by the court of three judges. The Law Society started disciplinary proceedings against Mr. Singh following his conviction. The Legal Profession Act requires the body to apply to the court for disciplinary action should a legal practitioner be convicted of an offence involving fraud or dishonesty. The court of three judges will determine what action should be taken. It may order an advocate and solicitor be struck off the roll, suspended from practice for up to 5 years, censured, fined up to $100,000, or any combination of these. Mr. Singh was found guilty of giving false evidence during the case of former WPMP Raisa Khan, who lied in Parliament. The Aljunied Jaya CMP was fined $14,000. UK band Massive Attack is under investigation for possible licensing breach after displaying a Palestinian flag at a concert in Singapore. The police and Infocom Media Development Authority have opened investigations on the trip-hop band. Singapore does not allow the public display of foreign national emblems without a permit or exemption. CNA has contacted the concert's promoter, Lushington Entertainments, and the Star Performing Arts Centre for comment. The Republic of Singapore Air Force is taking part in a 19-day exercise involving 21 nations, more than 2,500 personnel, and up to 100 aircraft in Australia. The large-scale air combat exercise Pitch Black is hosted by the Royal Australian Air Force in Darwin. The RSAF has deployed 9 aircraft, including 8 F-16 fighters and over 200 personnel to this year's exercise. Participating nations this year include the US, the UK, France and Germany. The exercise is conducted biennially. The RSAF has been a regular participant since 1990. In other news, Deputy Prime Minister Gan Kim Yong says Singapore will continue to ensure ASEAN strengthens its internal integration while expanding its global engagement. This when the country takes over the bloc's chairmanship next year. Speaking at the ASEAN conference, Mr. Gan believes one area to expand cooperation on is in artificial intelligence.
8: I think the next topic we are going to discuss is how ASEAN can come together, cooperate on AI capability development, develop interoperability, develop standards, governance principles. We also want to focus a bit more on applications, how this AI can help transform companies, deliver real tangible results and not just principles and concepts.
7: DPM Gan adds that efforts to build an ASEAN power grid are getting a renewed impetus, driven by climate change and energy resilience. However, this doesn't mean it will happen in the short term, as Mr. Gan underscored that it will take multiple years before the goal is realised.
8: ASEAN power grid is not one mega project that we decide to embark on, and then we build cables linking everybody up. What we want to do is to do it segment by segment. But once we are able to connect to Indonesia, and next we connect to Malaysia, and eventually Malaysia may be able to connect to Thailand and beyond. It's going to happen progressively, and most likely on a bilateral basis, and eventually it becomes multilateralized.
7: And in world news, Chinese President Xi Jinping is urging senior Communist Party leaders to toughen the fight against corruption, insisting, I quote, that the barrel of the gun must always obey the party's command. Now, according to state media Xinhua News, Mr. Xi is pressing ahead with plans to modernize China's military with greater use of unmanned technology and deeper integration of cyber and information systems. He also said the true test of military modernization is whether it improves combat effectiveness. The remarks come ahead of the 99th anniversary of the People's Liberation Army tomorrow. Analysts say the milestone highlights the looming centenary as Beijing pushes to build a world-class military. But an IISS report says that goal should be disrupted by sweeping military purges under President Xi's anti-graft drive. In May, former defense ministers Wei Fenghe and Li Shangfu received suspended death sentences after being convicted of corruption. They mark the toughest penalties handed to senior military officials since the campaign started in 2012. U.S. President Donald Trump announcing a historic deal to end war in Gaza, which would involve a phased disarming of militant groups, including Hamas, matched with a complete Israeli pullout. Hamas insisting any disarmament would be contingent on Israel meeting its side of the bargain. That would involve halting attacks, withdrawing troops to agreed positions, and increasing the flow of goods and aid. A Hamas official involved in negotiations says if these conditions are met, arms will be handed over to a U.S.-backed body set up early this year to run the enclave. Donald Trump announcing the agreement on his Truth Social platform, calling it critical for Gaza, eventually being governed and administered by a new Palestinian government. Taking over security responsibilities will be a multinational coalition. The International Stabilization Force will work with a new Palestinian police force. But Hamas laying down arms is contingent on Israeli withdrawal. Israel yet to make an official statement, although airstrikes were reported in Gaza just hours after Mr. Trump's announcement.
2: Look, the 20-point peace, the ceasefire plan, calls on Hamas to surrender its weapons and destroy the vast tunnels of networks of tunnels that it has. And it's also contingent on Israeli forces removing themselves from Gaza. The creation of this new technocratic Palestinian government is also at play here, as well as the deployment of an international security force. But as you say, huge disagreements about who does what first. The other really big sticking point is Israel hasn't yet said if it agrees to the plan. It hasn't signed the deal. The people who have are the US, Turkey, Egypt and Qatar, all those mediators who worked behind the scenes to get this done. In addition, we have a statement from an Israeli official, anonymous official, who said that Israel won't withdraw from the areas it controls in Gaza. We understand that's about 60% of the territory. So disarming could take years, and also getting rid of the heavy weapons and decommissioning Hamas tunnels could come even later than that. And so one board of official said that this could take between 200 and 350 days.
7: Anthropic says its Claude AI models broke out of closed testing environments and were able to access the computer systems of three organizations. The incident, which follows a similar hack by OpenAI models earlier this month, is raising questions about the risks imposed by increasingly capable AI. Iris Pitzer reporting for CNA filed this report.
9: Anthropic gave more details about this hacking incident in a blog post, saying that it found three situations where its models were able to reach the internet in what was supposed to be a closed testing environment and then used that access to gain entry to the real systems of three organizations. The company didn't provide the names of those organizations, but said that they had been notified. Anthropic uncovered this after the recent disclosure from its Silicon Valley rival OpenAI about a similar incident prompted the maker of the Claude chatbot to go back and look at its own records, specifically incidents where the model might have achieved access to the open internet. These types of tests are basically to assess the model's capabilities by giving it open-ended assignments in an environment believed to be safe, but it's apparently hard to predict exactly what the model is going to figure out in order to try and achieve its goals. The latest incident, along with the OpenAI hack, is sure to feed into what's become a contentious debate about how worried we should be about AI and what type of regulation may be necessary to prevent incidents like this. OpenAI and Anthropic have both come out in favor of greater oversight of the most powerful models, saying that advanced AI could place sophisticated cyber capabilities in the hands of criminals or hostile governments. They've called for things like common requirements, including safety evaluations, incident reporting, and stronger security protections. But advocates of open source models, some of the most advanced of which are coming from China, like DeepSeek and Moonshot AI's Kimi, are concerned that regulations could favor large closed model companies such as OpenAI and Anthropic while making it harder for smaller developers to compete and innovate. Either way, it appears that we're just at the early stages of reckoning with models that have the ability to carry out complicated tasks, and it's unclear where exactly that might lead. Ira Spitzer for CNA in San Francisco.
7: Back home, companies are urged to strengthen their data protection before scaling up their AI systems. This is among the set of measures outlined in Singapore's first AI guide for boards. It also stressed that directors should take AI seriously, just like financial governance. They should also take an active role in driving their company's AI strategy. The guide was developed by the Singapore Institute of Directors with OpenAI and Microsoft. It's calling for stricter oversight of higher-risk AI applications, especially those affecting customers, employees, and financial decisions. Digital Development and Information Minister Josephine Teo says boards can harness AI to defend against increasingly sophisticated cyber threats. She's also encouraging companies to move beyond small-scale AI pilots.
10: My only request to you is to do so whilst empowering your people, not thinking about replacing them. Because I think that there is still so much, you know, that we can do to unleash human potential and human creativity, and it would be a loss to all of us if we believe that, you know, AI can overtake everything that humans do.
7: And still to come, more than a community space, adults with intellectual disabilities can pick up new skills, work, and live more independently here. The full story when you come back.
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7: Welcome back. Time for some business news. Singapore manufacturers surveyed say they are optimistic about the second half of the year. Nearly one in four project improved business conditions despite ongoing geopolitical and economic uncertainties. The Economic Development Board survey shows confidence is driven by strong global demand for AI-related products. However, some sectors are facing cost pressures and supply chain disruptions. The precision engineering and electronics clusters are the most optimistic. A net 26% of firms expect output to increase in the next quarter. They expect continued demand for AI-related semiconductors and its manufacturing equipment. One analyst says the upbeat outlook is fueled by the ongoing AI boom rather than broad-based growth. If it weakens, companies and workers might be vulnerable to external pressures.
24: The current risk perhaps is if the AI rally dissipate, you know, or get diluted into the second half of the year. And then that essentially also means that a lot of the strength and support that we are seeing right now at this juncture might also give way to probably further risks from the global economic space.
7: From the same survey, the services sector is also upbeat. A net 13% of companies expect better business conditions. Accommodation firms are counting on major events like Formula One and concerts to boost visitor numbers. The wholesale trade expects AI adoption to drive demand for technology infrastructure. Overall, services firms also expect operating revenue to improve over the next 3 months. China's factory activity unexpectedly slid in July as leaders in the world's second largest economy struggle to reignite domestic demand. The Manufacturing Purchasing Managers Index, or PMI, fell to 49.2 in July from 50.3 in June. The reading, the weakest since February, ended a four-month run above the 50-point mark that separates growth from contraction. The decline was driven by weaker domestic orders and typhoons that disrupted production. The boost from exporters rushing shipments ahead of U.S. tariffs also began to fade. Manufacturers also facing uncertainty from the Middle East conflict, which has pushed up energy prices and disrupted shipping. Weakness extended beyond manufacturing. The non-manufacturing PMI covering services and construction fell to 49. The composite PMI also slipped to 49.3. Both were the weakest readings in more than 3.5 years. The data underscores mounting headwinds for China's economy, with growth already slowing in the second quarter, despite resilient external demand. GDP growth eased to 4.3% from 5% in the first quarter, below the official full-year target of 4.5% to 5%. That is adding pressure on policymakers to roll out stronger stimulus to boost domestic demand and investment. No interest rate rise from the Bank of Japan today, but the central bank warning for the first time that underlying inflation could exceed its target. Analysts say that's a sign of rate hikes ahead in the wake of the government's yen buying intervention. Now, the benchmark rate held at 1% and it was increased to a 31-year high in June. The BOJ governor signaled factors which could push prices up as well as create more exchange rate fluctuations.
0: 中東情勢が金融為替市場や我が国の経済物価に及ぼす影響を特例注視する必要があります。この他グローバルな AI関連需要の動向や今後の為替相場の変動が我が国の経済物価に及ぼす影響にも留意が必要です。
7: Tokyo's top currency diplomat declined to comment on intervention, but Bloomberg estimates Japan spent about $53 billion supporting the yen. If confirmed, it would be Tokyo's biggest ever single-day currency intervention. An analyst earlier explained how the yen's moves could affect BOJ policy.
1: The Bank of Japan usually refrain from talking about exchange rates. So Bank of Japan usually very cautious in linking exchange rate movements to their policy rate. But then since December last year, I think Bank of Japan feels that it actually needs to warn the market that if yen weakens further, but Bank of Japan will have to take that into consideration and raise policy rate to support the yen.
7: In other news, the Singapore government has completed the acquisition and taken possession of 38 Oxley Road, the former home of founding Prime Minister Lee Kuan Yew. The Singapore Land Authority says details of the compensation awarded are provided only to the landowner. The government had earlier said it intended to preserve the site in keeping with its historical significance and national importance. The National Heritage Board will conduct a detailed study on how the site can be developed into a public space while respecting the late Mr. Lee's wishes for privacy. Some ideas include turning the site into a heritage park. NHB says the study will begin after necessary maintenance works have been carried out. Meanwhile, the site will be closed to public. The site was gazetted as a national monument in December last year. It was then gazetted for acquisition in January. The late Mr. Lee's younger son, Mr. Lee Hsien Yang, was the sole legal owner of that property. In 2024, he had applied to demolish the building. This was deferred by authorities to assess the site's worth for preservation. The National Environment Agency will have a new CEO from 1st September. Geraldine Low will take over from Dr. Benjamin Koh, who has served as interim CEO since 1st June. The 45-year-old is currently a deputy secretary at the Ministry of National Development. She previously served in the Transport, Manpower, Trade and Industry and Defence Ministries. Dr. Koh will continue to serve as a deputy secretary in the Sustainability and Environment Ministry. Adults with intellectual disabilities in Singapore will now have more vocational training and job opportunities across different sectors. They can prepare for their future at the new Day Activity Centre, at the country's first inclusive community space. This amid growing efforts to ensure those with disabilities can lead independent lives, even after leaving school. Sabrina Ng reports.
3: Whether it's picking up a new language or moving to the beat, these are just some of the ways adults at Touch Centre for Independent Living build skills for everyday life. Spaces like this are becoming increasingly key in the country's push to help those with disabilities lead independent lives after leaving school.
4: Caregivers worry about the post-18 cliff. What happens when their child leaves school and structured support reduces? Now, these are deeply personal and urgent concerns. And that is why we are taking a more holistic life course approach, one that recognizes that each person's strengths and aspirations while also supporting the caregivers who journey alongside them.
3: One focus is preparing adults with intellectual disabilities for work. With its move to Enabling Village, the centre has expanded its capacity by 25% to take in more than 50 people. It introduces new training opportunities based on each adult's strengths and interests. These include areas like arts and crafts or sports. The new location also allows adults to practice their skills on site before progressing to internships and jobs with other tenants around a neighbouring village.
0: Through that, perhaps then we can co-create what are some job opportunities that our clients can, with the skills that they have learned or the skills that they know, to be able to apply in the whatever setting that they could potentially work together on.
3: Parents say having a structured environment has helped their children grow more confident. The hope now is to translate that into greater independence.
2: It's about having choices. If she's working or if she can work, there'll be a choice of employment opportunities for her in public spaces, a community.
3: The centre will also partner nearby schools and resident networks to create inclusive activities.
7: Sprint queen Shanti Pereira has become the first Singaporean to qualify for an individual sprint final at the Commonwealth Games. In the semi-final of a pet 200-metre event, Pereira clocked a season-best 22.81 seconds. She finished third in her semi-final and eighth out of 24 overall. The medal race will take place later at about 4:45 a.m. Singapore time. The 29-year-old is also due to take part in the 4x100-metre relay. Round one of that takes place at 5 p.m. tomorrow. And in lawn bowls, Serena Tiong secured her third win from four matches in the women's singles. The debutante beat Boy Kutso Muketsi of Botswana in the tiebreak after a nail-biting clash that saw both players take a set each. Tiong will next go up against an opponent from Northern Ireland tomorrow morning. And there was also a tiebreak involving Team Singapore, this time in para bowls. Kirman Mohammed and Mojit Singh narrowly fell to a defiant New Zealand pair in the men's pairs B6 to B8 category. The Singaporeans dropped the first set 7-2, but staged an impressive comeback 9-1 in the second. Team Singapore ultimately falling short in the tiebreaker. It's their fourth loss in as many matches and are currently last in their group standings. And on to football and the ASEAN Hyundai Cup. Singapore drew 0-0 with reigning champions Vietnam in Hanoi, keeping their hopes of a semi-final spot very much alive. The Lions have 7 points from three matches and will next face Indonesia at home in a week's time. The first half was dominated by Vietnam in red. They had 9 attempts at goal and came agonizingly close on several occasions. Singapore were happy to soak up the pressure and it ended goalless at the half. The second was a similar story, with the hosts again controlling possession and play, but unable to find the back of the net. It was Singapore who nearly took the lead. On 77th minute, Ilhan Fandi was denied by the Vietnamese keeper and Shawel Anwar missed the follow-up. It ended 0-0. And you can cheer Team Singapore at the Commonwealth Games and the ASEAN Hyundai Cup live or on demand on MeWatch. And before we go, this just in, Singapore police say two members of British band Massive Attack will be banned from re-entering the country. Both men have also been issued stern warnings. In light of the entry ban, the Infocom Media Development Authority says it will also not grant any future application for performances by the band. And that's Singapore Tonight. Thanks for watching and have a good night.

0: 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Trafalgar River Cruises sail a great story.
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2: Hello and welcome to Singapore Hour, your insider guide to the city's sights, sounds and secret spots. I'm in Little India right now, but there's nothing little about this place. We've got beautiful, fragrant garlands, shops bursting with colour and tradition, and the food, it never stops coming. We're about to meet someone who knows this place inside and out. She works here, she lives the vibe, and lucky for us, she's going to show us some of her favourite spots.
3: I'm Gayatri G. Sharma. I am a Bharatanatyam dancer and a teacher. And I run Gayatri Dance Academy right here in the heart of Little India. Bharatanatyam is a classical dance form that has come from India. To me, it is a form of self-expression. Little India is the pulse and the custodian of Indian cultural identity and arts in Singapore and holds a very special place in my heart. Komalavilas is a household brand. And when you think about eating breakfast at home, you think about Komalavilas if you come to Little India.
2: Hello, vanakkam. Eppadi irukkeenga? Naa nalla irukken. Enakku ennoda usual da. Enakku vande oru ghee dosa thanga. Or a filter cup. It is a must visit if you're having breakfast or even lunch for that matter. Come here and have a meal. So the first thing to do is to break it in the center so you can fold your dosa. Otherwise, it's a little difficult to manage. And then we have the coconut chutney, tomato chutney, and the sambar. Sambar is basically a lentil soup. You get into it with your hands. Not fork, not spoon, nothing. Oh, I love the tomato chutney. So if you look around, a lot of people come here with their families. This is a fully vegetarian restaurant, and trust me, there's no shortage of delicious dishes to enjoy together. Oh, yummy. Breakfast done the right way. So the owners of Komalavilas are currently the third generation owners. So we'll be meeting Jayanti, one of them, who actually runs the restaurant, along with the brother, Mr. Rajakumar. So please tell us about Komalavilas. When did we get started?
4: It was actually started by my grandfather. He was the one who first opened the doors in this very premises in 1947. Wow. So it has been in existence for almost 80 years now. Komalavilas started as a small, humble establishment serving simple, authentic, home-style dishes to its Indian residences who were looking for something that they're familiar with from back home, like, you know, a familiar taste and, like, you know, home-style cooking.
2: So which would be, like, your best seller?
4: Oh, our rice meal is the king of it all, I would say. It's a rice meal served on banana leaf with three different types of curries, three vegetarian side dishes, and served with aplam.
2: It's a feast.
4: Yeah.
3: With my stomach and heart filled, I'm ready for some walking. Little India is located in central Singapore, with its main commercial stretch running along Serangoon Road. Some of the iconic landmarks along this road are the Sri Veeramakaliamman Temple, one of the oldest Hindu temples in Singapore. Mustafa Center, a shopping center that never sleeps, and the beautiful former house of Tang Teng Nia, a rare Chinese villa, a remnant of Little India's multicultural past. Every corner has a story.
2: So I welcome you to Camber Lane, Little India. It's one of those iconic street walks that you will take here. You have fresh produce like fruits and vegetables. One of my favorite flower shops is here on this street. See, I'm giving such a traditional vibe now.
3: You'll also find the famous Jyothi store here, a one-stop shop for all the traditional items you'd find in an Indian home. And just across the way is Little India Arcade. I love coming here to wander through the art shops. It's the perfect place to soak in some inspiration.
2: Are you hungry for some sweets? So here we are at the Mogul Sweet Shop. And what is very special here is the Kala Jamun. So you've heard of Gulab Jamun, which is a regular brown one, and then you get a blacker version
3: because they are deep fried slightly longer, so it's crispier.
2: And it's been soaking in the sugar syrup for hours. It's exactly like a donut that is dense, but it's got a very cakey texture. Really sweet, but it's lovely.
3: Apart from Kala Jamun, this shop has many more varieties of sweets. You've got to try a few and see which ones win over your taste buds.
2: Coming across from Campbell Lane, we have now come to this side of Little India to explore saris. So let's go shopping. So you're going to be greeted with many, many options for saris and clothes. We are now at Nalli's to check it out. Vanakkam.
1: Vanakkam.
2: So the sari is literally a drape that is of 6 yards long. They come in a variety of weaves and patterns. Coming from different states of India, you have very, very different looks.
1: This name is Vana Singaram.
2: Vana means actually forest.
1: Forest, correct. Mm. Vana Singaram saris. This one let us
2: see. So the beauty of the forest.
1: Yeah.
2: So the anatomy of a sari is, the most decorative side is the pallu, which is this, the exposed side. And the next one is the border that runs throughout the sari. And then the bodywork, which have designs like this, some motifs. And the final piece is the blouse piece, which also comes with some border, so that you can have a border that's running on the blouse. The price of a sari can go up quite high, sometimes even reaching thousands of US dollars, depending on the material, design, and whether it's hand woven. You decide with what you like, what catches your eye, what says, pick me, you go for that. I saw a few that caught my eye, so I'm definitely coming back. When you set foot in Little India, the one thing that you cannot miss is Tekka Center. So let's check it out. That you put into your shopping, the best way to refuel yourself is to come down right here at Tekka Center ground floor. And here you will see a lineup of all the hawkers offering different types of food. Are you hungry for some biryani? So here we are at Alauddin's Biryani, and it's one of the crowd's favorite. I'm really excited to try the biryani. So he's saying that the mutton biryani is like being snapped up like hotcakes because that's the crowd favorite. ஒரு நாள்ல எத்தனை கஸ்டமர்ஸ் எத்தனை பிரியாணி விப்பீங்க?
5: எனக்கு இல்லாமல்
2: He's saying he can't count, it's countless. So what I've got for myself is a chicken biryani. He has also given me some masala spice on the side just to kick up the spice level a notch. There is an egg in there. There's chicken. There is the rice. There's the yogurt vegetables and papadam and dal. And there's my amazing appetite. It really doesn't disappoint.

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1: Memories, stories, and traditions, whether it was a gift from a loved one or passed down through generations. Gayatri Dance Academy has called this place home for the past 2.5 years. Hello, girls! So here are my girls. They've been learning from me for the past, 8 years, 10 years, 12 years, around that range. So my mother had recognized a very strong keenness in me dancing from the age of 4, and I had performed that under my guru's blessings, and after which I had actually continued my Bharatanatyam journey as well, as an artist and as a teacher. I think taking up the responsibility of a teacher requires a lot more than just knowing the art form. I think it must come from a place of really wanting to make a difference in the industry and in the community. So I had examined deep within me what I wanted to see in the future of the classical art forms in Singapore. I had a vision about it, and I knew that if nobody else does it, I'll have to do it. I'm lucky to have my studio right here in a place that means so much to me. Little India is not a destination. It's a journey into your senses. New sights, new sounds, new smells, new textures, new tastes, which is why it is the coolest neighborhood in town. 1, 2, 3, 4, takka dimi takka jo.
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2: If you're looking to slow down the pace with something tranquil, why not go for a walk in the rainforest? Yes, urban Singapore does have a surprise or two. We're going to meet wildlife photographer Jaya Prakash at Rainforest Wild Asia to find out just how close we can get to free-roaming langurs, deers, and even the elusive tigers.
3: So you think I can get a job here? I just feel like an Indian Tom Cruise just finished filming for Mission Impossible.
4: I'm not usually in front of the lens. I'm a wildlife photographer, though I didn't start out this way. In my 40s, I left a corporate job in consulting to focus on capturing nature through a different lens. That same year, one of my images won the National Geographic Nature Photographer of the Year. Since then, I've traveled the world documenting rare moments in the wild. But this journey began here at this wildlife park. With the opening of a new rainforest experience, it feels like the right time to return and see it through my lens once more. The Singapore Zoo has been around for more than 50 years, known for its open concept habitats. Now, it's expanded with a new addition, a rainforest adventure experience set within a wildlife park. A first for Singapore and in Asia. That's Maggie. She helps oversee this 20 football field size park.
5: Let's go one level up on the adventure scale.
6: Sure.
5: Onto a log crossing track.
4: And she's taking me through one of the more rugged parts in the park.
5: So you're asking why the rainforest? Precisely because the rainforest is so rich in its biodiversity. It holds more than 50% of the world's flora and fauna. So the park experience emulate that. I think the immersiveness and the natural setting of here really pulls the visitors in. We will bring our visitors from the forest floor to the canopy. Here you get to choose your wow. You could choose to go onto our elevator walkway where you can take a leisurely stroll, or you can also choose to go onto the forest track where you tackle boulders, log crossing and river crossing.
6: Being on this little trail here right now, it almost feels like I'm in a real forest.
5: So one of the key drivers is to broaden its appeal, especially for teenagers as well as young working adults. This group of people has the power to make meaningful environmental decisions. You can't love an action upon what you don't see and what you don't experience. So it's extremely important to inspire them.
4: It's refreshing to be in a park that encourages more than just observation. It invites you to engage and look closer.
5: This is what we call a walkthrough habitat, where the animals are actually free roaming.
6: I thought we saw something moving there earlier.
5: Yeah, we did actually.
6: Oh, there it is. There he is, right here, right there, right there.
5: Right over there, good eye.
6: Yeah.
5: So that's the exit steer.
6: Yeah, there's one there, that's a baby there.
5: Oh, yeah. I think there are two babies inside.
6: This is really nice because if you really want to see them wild in the way you're looking at it right now, you had to travel all the way to India and get on a safari into one of those nature reserves, either in Ranthambore or somewhere down south.
4: Moments like this, brief as they are, tend to stay with you for a long time. I learned that there are 36 species in the park, most native to Southeast Asia. And 3/4 of them are listed as threatened in the wild. Some are being seen in Singapore for the first time. I head to the castes to learn about one species facing a very real risk of extinction. Maggie introduced me to Cecilia, in charge of caring for the animals here.
6: This is the first time I'm seeing the Francois Langur. Nice, incredible habitat you've created.
2: So a lot of our guests, it's also the first time that they will be able to see this beautiful species. Mainly they are found in China and Vietnam. In the wild, they are really difficult to study, mainly because of their choice of habitat range. And if you see the limestone cast that's surrounding these guys, this is specially designed to be as naturalistic as possible to them. They actually like to have vantage points, looking out for predation, risk and all that. In the wild, their status is considered endangered. So there's only less than 2,000 mature individuals that is estimated in the wild population.
6: I see a lot of metal rungs and suspended bridges. Is that part of the experience as well?
7: This is actually part of a black adventure. So that's a guided tour where you will get to scale this limestone pass and be as if you are the Francois Langur.
6: In the real wild, you really cannot climb these limestone mountains. It's almost impossible.
2: Yeah.
6: So just to be able to climb up and experience the Langur's view of the world, it's really cool.
4: Climbing these castes up to 20 meters high is part of the experience. And knowing me, I got to get up there.
6: I think I have a little beard, so I think the Langur should think I'm part of the family, extended family.
4: Here I go.
3: This is kind of the Langur's view of us. It's beautiful.
4: It's a rare view, hard to find in the wild.
3: Oh, this is scary.
4: It also shows how carefully these habitats have been designed to reflect nature. A rich canopy, a glimpse into life at the treetops.
8: Ready, yeah?
3: Okay.
8: Okay, in 3, 2, 1. Good job. Okay. Nice.
3: Probably one of a kind experience in Singapore.
4: There's even a 220 meters cavern inspired by one of the largest cave systems in Southeast Asia, the Mulu Caves. I'm especially curious about what looks to be one of the park's largest habitats.
2: Tigers, in their natural behavior, they like to climb, they like to explore, to be able to patrol large areas. At the same time, they enjoy the water body because that's where they can swim and cool themselves down. So this whole concept of this habitat is designed for the tigers to encourage it to display all this naturalistic behavior as they would in the wild. Tigers in general, their nature is to be ambush predators in the wild, so it will be quite difficult to spot one. We are setting this up so that our guests could actually get a glimpse of what they might do in the wild.
6: I think a lot of photographers are going to love this place. I was very tempted to stop talking and shoot him when he was there at the edge of the rock there.
4: This is a rare sight. They are one of the smallest tiger subspecies, also one of the most critically endangered big cats in the world. Fewer than 300 remain in the wild today.
6: Can you talk a little bit about what's going on behind the scenes with conservation efforts?
2: Mandai Nature, which is our conservation arm, actually helps the protection of this species through both in-situ and ex-situ efforts. And in this, we help to see whether we can join our efforts or collaborate to try and protect them in the wild itself by rescue efforts or even patrolling of the area. We also try to participate in conservation breeding programs where we look into the population to ensure that it's healthy.
6: How do you want visitors like me who come to the park to feel when they experience this?
2: We want to share with our guests the importance of Asia as a biodiversity hotspot. So this is a chance for us to share with our guests the importance of the conservation by giving them this glimpse, this beauty of nature that they can actually experience here.
4: The park creates moments of connection with animals that are increasingly under threat. and it goes beyond wildlife, extending to the trees and native plants that make up their habitat. I'm heading to the park's main watering hole to meet Michelle. Every log, rock, tree, and plant here has been carefully selected, and she played a key role in shaping it.
6: I noticed there's quite a few layers to this whole beautiful rainforest you've created.
9: We are really privileged. We live in this belt where it's teeming with really rich biodiversity, some of which are still undiscovered today. A rainforest should not be just experienced from a distance. The overall design principle of the park is to experience what it's like at a ground level, where you're immersed within the terrestrial zones and the terrestrial animals. Then we move up to the canopy layer, where we feature more the arboreal species, the primates, giving you that whole experience of what it is like when you're at that peak.
6: In the real world, it's usually a bottom-up view, right? We're always on the floor of the rainforest, just looking at everything upwards, but it's nice to see these layers.
9: We did come up with a very brave attempt to try to retain as many trees as possible. Instead of preserving a singular tree, we preserve entire clumps.
4: Michelle helped preserve over 320 mature trees and oversaw the planting of more than 7,000 trees and plants native to Southeast Asia.
6: What was the lay of the land prior to this?
9: I think more than 50 years ago, there was a kampong here. So you do see a lot of cultivated species here. So we still have rambutan trees, durian trees. A lot of them were left over from when we had the kampong mandai here. We have a higher aspiration of wanting to inspire the next generation to really truly care for the earth and to protect our rainforest, to protect our local biodiversity.
6: Oh, that's awesome.
4: The trails may be mapped, but I still find the same sense of discovery I feel in the wild. Parks like this help us reconnect with nature and remind us that protecting it isn't just the job of conservationists. It's something we all are part of. Whether in a park or deep in the forest, take the time to look closely. Because if you're looking for the wild, you'll always find it.
10: Journey into extraordinary stories that challenge limits and inspire possibilities this August.
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12: Meet me there. Love your science. Is she trying to spice up our marriage?
10: Meet Me There returns to places that have shaped lives and relationships. Take a heartfelt journey across Singapore and uncover cherished memories, enduring bonds, and the stories that connect us.
13: Oh my God! Oh, she's really there!
10: Meet Canlakan, Singapore's first deaf natural science illustrator and conservation photographer, whose extraordinary journey proves that passion and determination know no boundaries. This August on CNA.
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0: look at all these colourful sweets. Now, when it's handcrafted, like many of these sweets, you can really taste the difference. And Singapore, too, has plenty to offer. Are you curious to see how our local brands are going global? Let's have a look.
1: In Singapore, most things move fast. But there are still places where the pace is different, where things are made slowly, carefully, intentionally, one at a time. In a quiet corner of Jalan Besar, there's a workshop where wood is still shaped by hand. It feels both old and new. It began as a small carpentry business run by Roger, specializing in system furniture for homes and offices.
2: I've always been at my dad's office since I was maybe about 5-6 years old.
3: If you want to truly use it and for it to have structural integrity, it has to have a minimum thickness.
1: Brian grew up in the workshop, learning the trade by watching his father work. When Roger passed away in 2014, his sons took over. They gave the business a new name, Roger and Sons. A nod to where it started and a quiet signal that things were about to change. Today, Ryan continues to build furniture, but with a different focus. Each piece is bespoke, crafted from trees that once stood in Singapore's parks and streets.
2: We have made maybe about 90% of our items in the luxury material. First, we have the kaya, then we have the rain tree, and we have angsana.
1: Each wood type has its role. Kaya for the outdoors, resilient against the weather. Angsana for the indoors, naturally termite resistant. Once chosen, the process begins. Cutting, gluing, sanding, finishing. Every step is methodical.
2: We'll make sure that the material is straight and square, that it's all right angle. Once the planks are usable, we'll cut them up to the size that we need. If we need to glue them up, we'll glue them up. After we glue them up, we will assemble. What happens next is that we'll do a sand just to make sure everything is pretty. Finishing process for us, we will use a food grade finish. Because a lot of times, the things that we make is tables that comes into contact with food.
1: The final touch is in the details, the unseen elements that hold a piece together.
2: We make sure that everything is as perfect as it can be, right down to even the type of screws that we use, the type of joinery that we use, and deliver the level of professionalism or the level of scrutiny that we put into our work.
1: Just like the trees they reclaim, Roger's sons have reshaped the business. From system furniture to custom builds, still crafted, still personal. Not all workshops are tucked away. In the heart of Raffles City Mall, a different kind of craft is unfolding. One that keeps a family legacy alive.
4: My grandfather started Singapore's first book bindery in Mohamed Sultan Road, and that was in the 1940s, physically sewing books by hand.
1: In 2014, Winnie and her husband James opened this studio, reviving her family's craft in a new way.
5: I think the fall is it a bit too far apart?
4: Our master craftsman is 80 and he's still working with us.
1: Bookbinding looks simple, just stitching pages into a cover. But it's methodical work, slow, repetitive, and precise.
4: Basic bookbinding includes understanding the paper direction, which direction to fold, aligning the papers, punching holes, using bookbinding thread to sew the book. And this?
1: The challenge is always the balance between preserving tradition and embracing change.
4: I think design is very important because it helps us to continue to innovate, to come up with fresh ideas, and to make the products meaningful for our customers. So we need to think about what customers need.
1: One way that idea takes shape is through letterpress, one of the oldest printing techniques still in use today.
4: The letterpress hot stamping machine, it takes time to actually learn what is the temperature setting that is suitable for the different materials and how do you put the spaces so that the actual final product comes out beautifully aligned with the correct spaces.
1: Over time, James and Winnie have shaped Bind Artisan into a place where traditional skills are applied with care and each piece is made with purpose.
4: I think we used to start off and say we are just leather and paper gifts, but today we are actually creating experiences and delivering emotions to be able to bring that joy and emotion to people and to experience people's joy when they open their gifts has really fueled me and my team to continue to come up with innovative concepts for Bind Artisan.
1: In this studio, the pace slows again, but the material is different, the touch more fluid. Tucked away in an industrial estate along Outram Road, this is where clay is shaped, glazed, and transformed by fire.
6: Singapore used to be a hub for ceramics production. We used to have many dragon kilns back then. We would be producing flower pots, crockery, and they would be sent to places like Japan even, Australia, Vietnam.
1: In 2011, Michelle learned that the last surviving dragon kilns were at risk. She organised a clay festival to raise awareness and met fellow potter Siok Ha, who shared the same desire to keep the craft alive.
7: Wow, this one.
1: They noticed something was missing. Singapore's ceramics legacy remained, but the work of local potters was barely visible.
6: Our dogged mission is to fill all restaurants and kitchens, homes with handmade ceramics from Singapore by Singaporeans. I think it's a wonderful thing to like walk into a restaurant, right, and it still gives me goosebumps. And then you see the tables and they're all locally made ceramics.
1: Before any piece ends up on a dining table, it starts here, with clay.
6: We have to prepare the clay first by wedging it. So wedging is a bit like kneading, except that unlike bread, you don't want air inside. So you're kneading to remove all the air bubbles.
1: Then comes throwing, shaping the clay on a spinning wheel. Once shaped, it's left to dry. Then trimmed and dried again until the clay is bone dry and ready for the kiln. This first firing turns clay into ceramic, but the process is only halfway done. Unlike most studios, Michelle mixes her own glazes, adjusting each for color, texture, and how it reacts in the heat.
6: A typical recipe will have three components. So you have your glass former, your flux, and your stabilizer.
1: Silica gives the glaze its sheen. Flux lowers the melting point. Stabilizers keep it from slipping off in the heat.
6: This second firing, called the glaze firing, in our studio we fire quite high, to about 1280 degrees Celsius. At that temperature, the pores would close up, the glaze, the minerals would then melt into glass.
1: This is the final transformation, where clay, glaze, and fire become one.
6: I just felt there was this draw to material so malleable. A lot of the processes in ceramics requires your hands. And I think that's what I really enjoy. Because with other materials like wood, textiles, glass, metal, you would need tools. With the clay material, there was that immediate touch. You can sculpt it.
1: Once a year, the studio opens its doors to the public, inviting people into the process.
8: Thank you. Thanks for coming.
6: The build-up to it is always very nerve-wracking because it's a bit like having your exhibition hundreds and thousands of works that we're waiting to unveil to everyone.
9: This mug is very special because this is holo.
1: But it's not just about being seen. It's about helping others see differently.
6: So they had to come and see where it's me, the magic. And they'll ask us questions like, I held this cup from this cafe and it didn't feel too hot. Why is it so? How come you designed it this way? And we get to tell them our inspiration, what's behind the story of different designs.
1: Across paper, wood and clay, tradition continues. Through practice, patience and hands at work. Each stitch, joint and glazed surface lives on in the objects we hold, often without a second thought.
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11: Viewing it all from a regional lens because we put Asia first.
14: For over three decades, the ASEAN Championships have become Southeast Asia's biggest event, with 11 countries fighting to be crowned regional kingpins. 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
0: Singapore is a nation of migrants, and that's one of our greatest strengths. They bring new ideas, flavors, rhythms to shape what it means to be Singaporean. Next, we're going to meet Deacon, and he's brought more than his country's national sport to the table.
18: Things I want you to think about, guys, for the tournament coming up, okay, is making sure that we are looking after our team members. when we are playing as a team, we're not just representing ourselves, we're representing the club and showing dedication and our commitment

0: My name's Deacon Manu. I've been in Singapore for 5 years. I'm a teacher at one of the international schools and also a rugby coach as well. Born and bred from a small town called New Plymouth, from a dad who was Māori and a mum who was Fijian. I've been with the Dragons Club for 5 years now. It's great to find the Dragons. And something that really appealed for me was the diversity in the group. A lot of the clubs maybe heavily focus expat, but here we're focused on both local and expats.
1: 13s will be here from 3 to 4 using the whole space with Girls Contact and 10s. And then in at 4 o'clock comes our minis, so we'll have the usual 5 and 6 over by the lifts, and then that's us done hopefully by 8:30.
0: Cool, another busy day here at the Dragons. My role here at the Dragons is head coach. Part of that role is to be able to go around and look to see some good principles and using my experience to give back to the game. It's a voluntary position, but something that I feel is needed. This club was a community that really kept me going.
1: We were very fortunate when Deacon moved from Hong Kong and came and joined Dragons in 2020 to become our head coach. A lot of people are quite starstruck when they meet him.
0: Before I became a teacher and coach, I was a professional rugby player for over 13 years. Internationally, I played for the New Zealand Junior All Blacks, the Māori All Blacks, and my ultimate was being able to play for Fiji in the Rugby World Cup, where I captained them. Okay, rather than trying to get really low, watch my shoulder height when I tilt my shoulder. Okay, when I tilt my shoulder, it drops me by about that much without actually dropping the rest of my body. Yeah, go. That's it, and flick it over. Excellent. Okay, how I ended up in Singapore was quite an interesting story. I was in Hong Kong for 4 years, then went back to New Zealand to look after some sick family, and then on my way back over to Hong Kong, I stopped off in Singapore, and that's when the world sort of turned upside down with COVID-19. And from there, I couldn't get back into New Zealand, I couldn't leave the country, I couldn't get into Hong Kong, so that was a hard time. But having, you know, the friends and connections here in Singapore made a whole big difference, and I was able to settle in quite quickly into Singapore.
2: Keep pushing. Alright Jack, you're gonna have to rock. Alright Jack, get down.
0: Yes! I bet ya. You fall over.

0: Selamat pagi.
1: Selamat pagi, bro.
2: Great day for it, isn't it?
1: Yeah. Yes. Ready to climb up Mount Faber?
2: Let's go, yeah.
1: Yeah.
2: Growing up in New Zealand, the land or the whenua and the sea, the moana, are something that revitalise us, and we're very deeply connected with it. And to be able to do that on a weekly basis, is connect with the land, is really important for me in terms of where my culture is, but also my own well-being. And there's so much greenery here in Singapore, and I think, you know, what Singapore does have is that contrast between a big city life to being out in nature within 10, 15 minutes.
3: Oh wow, look at that view there.
0: Wow, very beautiful.
2: To be able to be in the middle of the city to in the nature, so it's amazing. So I just had some family members over from New Zealand, and they were amazed by Singapore.
1: Deacon's got a massive love for life, and he appreciates nature, like how we had this walk, and he's just taking a pause, having a look at the greenery, looking at the fauna around him. Most of the time we meet up at sporting events, but what binds us most is actually rugby. And that's the beauty of rugby and actually sport, where it brings people together, this regardless of religion, race, nationality.
2: How do you say it?
0: Teropong.
2: Teropong. How do you say ship in Malay?
0: Kapal.
2: Kapal. Whenever you go to a new country, I think it's really important to try and understand some of those cultural nuances. I had an opportunity at school to be able to do that with a colleague, and they've been fantastic in that journey that I'm doing. I'm still very new to it. It is great, and just to get a little bit of that inside knowledge.
0: Awa. Sudah makan?
2: Sudah makan.
0: Yes.
2: I remember makan.
0: Yeah.
2: That's my favourite word. Food.
4: I've known Deacon for 3 years. Actually, Deacon is eager to learn about culture in Singapore. And so I decided to teach him a bit of Malay here, and they're very simple words for him to learn and pick up.
1: Especially when you go to the Malay store, you gotta know what ayam is. Ayam is chicken. Sometimes you just do that, maybe you could get a better deal from the auntie, you know?
2: Yeah, I think that's what Singapore is great about, isn't it? Just the diversity of food. Lots of celebrations here in Singapore as well. That's, I think, the love about it. It sort of reminds me of home.

0: Kill him, Mike.
1: Oh, hey. Gilbert Burroughs. Elliot.
2: Good, thank you.
1: Good to see you, man.
2: Good to see
1: Welcome
2: you.
1: Back, man.
2: Been a while.
1: Yes.
2: Hey, everybody. How are we?
3: Hey, morning.
2: Good morning. Good to see
4: morning,
2: you.
4: Morning.
5: How are you?
2: Very good, thanks. You okay?
5: Yeah, good to see you.
2: All right, everybody, let's get in the boat. You all know your seats.
5: We set up Kiwi Waka Armour because we needed a place that we could call home, or an identity that we could all come together as Kiwis and non-Kiwis come together, and as like a meeting house. Back in New Zealand, it's called a marae, which is a gathering place. So this is kind of our marae outside of New Zealand. A waka is a traditional canoe that our ancestors came down from Hawaii on. The armor part of waka armor is the outrigger piece that's on the side of the canoe. It's a way of being able to enjoy the moana or the sea.
2: For me, it's more than a sport, it's a livelihood. So back generations ago, the sea or the moana was something that sustained us, was something that transported us, and was something that connected us as well. You got to remember that New Zealand, the Pacific Islands, were a chain of different islands, and to be able to communicate was to paddle over and bring supplies and those trade routes there. So being able to do that is that connection back to our ancestors. And that's a great thing about the sea, is being able to be connected to it, but understanding the journey across those seas to my new home in Singapore. Today we're going to have some kava all the way from the islands of Fiji. It grows underground in tropical environments. What they do is they'll pull it out of the ground, cut it up. Once it's dried up, they'll pound it into a powder, which is this form here. And then you mix it like a tea, then you drink it. Where it's sort of used as a way to relax and socialise as well. But before you drink, you'll do three claps. Not like that, but just like cupped hands. Okay, then you will drink the kava and
3: tucky-tucky.
2: And tucky-tucky, which means finish it. That's the one.
4: Tucky-tucky.
2: There we go. Yeah.
4: What kind of cup do they use?
2: Use a coconut shell. A coconut shell. She's like, just seeing the amount of diversity in Singapore is amazing. In the beginning, I felt almost a home away from home, and the longer I've stayed, it actually feels like my home now. The community, the people that the connections that I have had and created, I think that's really been a strong bond for me. I embrace all the new cultures here, so I'm very thankful, and I feel like a local in lots of ways in terms of eating the food, going to the local areas, something that I think is really important for myself.
6: 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We're wrapping up in Little India now, but don't worry, we have plenty more cool neighborhoods and great finds coming your way. See you in the next one.

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5: The world has entered a new energy race, and nations are scrambling to secure the fuel to power it.
6: Uranium is really the crux of nuclear energy.
7: Global demand for uranium is expected to double between now and 2040.
5: As the race for uranium accelerates, countries are seeking new alternatives.
8: The thorium project in China is the very first thorium reactor to enter the experimental stage.
5: Meanwhile, a pursuit to unlock energy from the same reaction that powers the sun. Nuclear fusion.
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10: The amount of helium-3 in the moon is massive. 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
12: Women's over 86 kilo final and the snatch to begin. 28 years old, 90 is a lifetime best.
13: Used to be a track and field athlete. She was a thrower, shot put and discus.
12: 95. Oh, how well is Mel Yee doing here? It's another lifetime best. 95, top of the house so far. She's in the lead. Still a few to go, but she's got everything here. Oh, she's got everything in here, 95 as well. Tuila Fapatolo of New Zealand got there first, so she leads, 115. Melissa Yee, 95 right now for Singapore. Quite a lot of lifetime bests in there. So the women's over 86 kilo final, back in and underway in the clean and jerk. 10 kilos on top of what a lifetime best was coming into this. The lead by 13, 6 to go. This is some weight altogether. 120. Too much. She's given that her all. She can take her bouquets, and deservedly so. She's put a tremendous amount into that, as Melissa Yee. 115 she ends up with, which is a huge lifetime best anyway. 6 kilograms, please.
14: I'm super happy about my results. This is my personal best. So there was a small increment throughout. I think I did very well in the snatch. I was shocked myself. Yeah. So 110 is something I can do okay in training. 115 is my personal best. I only did it once in training, and I did it the second time here. I cannot really cannot imagine this.

The headline news this hour. Polls open later today in Malaysia's Negeri Sembilan state election, with more than 850,000 voters eligible to cast their ballots. The vote follows 2 weeks of campaigning, with parties making a final push in key battleground seats. Cost of living and local development have dominated the campaign, alongside concerns over governance raised by Prime Minister Anwar Ibrahim. At least one Palestinian has been killed in an Israeli airstrike in central Gaza, just hours after US President Donald Trump announced a deal aimed at disarming Hamas. The agreement is already facing a dispute over who should act first. Hamas says Israel must halt attacks and withdraw troops before it gives up its weapons, while Israel says there will be no withdrawal until Hamas disarms. And at least 34 people have been killed in a coal mine explosion in Pakistan's southwestern Balochistan province. More than 40 workers were at the site near Quetta when the blast struck, with officials suspecting a buildup of methane gas. Authorities have pledged compensation for victims' families and launched an investigation. Officials also ordered a review of safety measures at coal mines across the province. And the death toll from Japan's magnitude 7.1 earthquake has risen to 36 as rescue efforts begin winding down. Authorities say search operations are focused on a badly damaged mall in Kumamoto, with efforts completed at other major sites. The government is shifting resources towards evacuees as tens of thousands of homes remain without water and power. Officials are also warning of heat stroke as temperatures approach 40 degrees Celsius. And that's latest from the CNA newsroom.

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1: Good evening, I'm Otelli Edwards.
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1: Tonight's top stories from East Asia. Rescue efforts enter a critical stage in quake-hit Japan with an intense heat wave adding to the challenge. Scores have died while thousands face another night in shelters with dwindling supplies.
2: Chinese President Xi Jinping calls for a tougher anti-corruption drive in the military while pushing ahead with efforts to modernize the People's Liberation Army.
1: Also, a record rally for AI-related stocks in South Korea sends the KOSPI soaring as traders race to pick up bargains after a series of strong earnings.
2: The Bank of Japan signals further rate hikes as it kept the policy rate steady, warning, though, for the first time of inflation exceeding its target.

0: Also tonight, why thousands of students in Asia, the bulk of them from China, are choosing Russia for their university education.
1: And how this Japanese DJ living with ALS refuses to be silenced by the disease, using technology to keep the beat alive.
0: Rescuers in Japan are continuing to search for survivors 3 days after a magnitude 7.1 earthquake struck the country's southwest. At least 35 people are dead.
1: Rescue and relief efforts have reached a critical stage, with the 72-hour golden window having passed this afternoon. Thousands remain displaced, and aftershocks have forced many to sleep in their cars.
0: Tens of thousands of homes remain without water or electricity, and authorities are also warning of heat stroke, with temperatures forecast to approach 40 degrees Celsius this weekend. Now, CNA senior correspondent Mitch Ishida, she joins us live now from Tokyo. Now, Mitch, tell us, what is the latest now that the critical 72-hour rescue window has passed?
2: Well, Chief Cabinet Secretary Minoru Kihara said the mall at which a massive explosion took place, Aeon Mall, was the only place left where search and rescue efforts continue. Now, after the magnitude 7.1 earthquake, all shoppers were evacuated. Some shopkeepers and tenants stayed behind and became victims of the explosion. Mr. Kihara said, according to police, 7 of the 11 rescued from the rubbles died. Kumamoto Police Self-Defense Forces are making sure no one is left behind by going through rubbles with rescue dogs. At Nippon Paper Industries factory, which was also badly damaged in the aftermath of the earthquake, Mr. Kihara confirmed 9 of the 11 rescued died. And he confirmed there was no one left behind. Now, search and rescue for all those who sought help were otherwise completed. So the government is now at the stage of turning resources to support evacuees. Mr. Kihara said 4,500 homes were without power, and according to Kyushu Electric Power Company, power should be restored this Friday. 79,000 homes had no water supply, and to provide water, the Water Association has sent 45 trucks. The Self-Defense Force is supplying water with its trucks. The Coast Guard docked its vessel at Kumamoto Port with supplies. Separately, a total 240,000 bottled drinks are ready for distribution. Defense Minister Shinjiro Koizumi said the Self-Defense Force's Bathing Support Corps is ready to provide baths for evacuees, and daily essentials will be transported on Osprey aircrafts from the Maritime Self-Defense Force's escort ship, which docked in Kumamoto. It's very hot, and we're hearing evacuees want to take a bath. Now, the government continues to call for caution against heat stroke and stay away from weakened structures, as aftershocks can prompt them to collapse.
1: Well, Mitch, you mentioned that it's very hot, and we're talking about extreme heat here in Japan, including in these quake-hit areas. Could you help us tell us more about what's the impact on survivors and how this is affecting relief efforts?
2: Well, the temperature in Kumamoto is around 35 degrees, and the forecast on Sunday is 39 and 40 on Monday. And the chief cabinet secretary said, In the meeting, they called Kumamoto disaster a double disaster. And in the cabinet ministers' meeting, they pledged to step up support with air conditioners and backup power. And he stressed the importance of health and well-being of residents. Prime Minister Takaichi announced she wished to assemble a cabinet meeting to counter the heat wave the day before the Kumamoto earthquake. And it's in view of the record heat wave Japan has been experiencing, or over 40 degrees for 5 consecutive days from the 21st of July. Now, today in Kumamoto, evacuees have to deal with the heat, in many cases without air conditioning. Evacuation shelters include school gymnasiums. And according to the Education Ministry, on the average, 33% of schools in Japan have air conditioners and gymnasiums, and in Kumamoto, it's only 21%. Ms. Takaichi ordered the installation of air conditioners in all school gymnasiums as, quickly as possible. So this counter heat wave measure is an urgent matter for Japan as a whole, not only for Kumamoto, experiencing a very hot summer.
0: Many thanks for that update on the earthquake in Japan. CNA senior correspondent Michio Ishida in Tokyo. In other news, Chinese President Xi Jinping is urging senior Communist Party leaders to toughen the fight against corruption, insisting, quote, the barrel of the gun must always obey the party's command. Well, according to state media Xinhua News, Mr. Xi is pressing ahead with plans to modernize China's military with greater use of unmanned technology and deeper integration of cyber and information systems. Well, he also said that the true test of military modernization is whether it improves combat effectiveness.
1: Well, the remarks come ahead of the 99th anniversary of the People's Liberation Army tomorrow. Analysts say the milestone highlights the looming centenary as Beijing pushes to build a world-class military. But a IISS report says that goal could be disrupted by sweeping military purges under President Xi's anti-graft drive. In May, former defense ministers Wei Fenghe and Li Shangfu received suspended death sentences after being convicted of corruption. They marked the toughest penalties handed to senior military officials since the campaign started in 2012. Turning to some business news now, as

0: Popeye's famous Louisiana chicken. A bold tribute to Singapore's favorite flavors. Introducing our new Mala Honey Hei Bi Hiam limited time offering, where bold Mala and Hei Bi Hiam meet the sweetness of honey in a flavor fusion that Singaporeans love. And Louisiana Chicken Wednesday is now extended by popular demand. Every Wednesday from 11 a.m. to 10 p.m., grab a four-piece chicken bucket for just $10. Popeye's, the fresh chicken crunch.
1: Love that chicken from Popeye's.
2: While chipmaker Kioxia jumped more than 17%. Tech investment titan SoftBank rose nearly 14%. Similar story in Taipei, with the Taiwan Weighted Index rising nearly 8%, largely due to the 10% leap in one of the world's largest contract chipmaker, and that is TSMC. Coming up on East Asia Tonight, South Korea planning a new sovereign wealth fund to invest in strategic industries over the long-term horizon. Plus, Taiwan continues to benefit as a hub for AI supply chain, with growth outpacing expectations for its second quarter.
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15: AI is changing the rules of business. The question is, who is keeping up? And what does it take to make it work? Shaping Tomorrow, an AI story.
2: Welcome back. Time for your business news. No interest rate rise from the Bank of Japan today, but the central bank warning for the first time that underlying inflation could exceed its target. Analysts say it's a sign of rate hikes ahead in the wake of the government yen buying intervention. The benchmark rate held at 1% after it was increased to a 31-year high in June. The BOJ governor signaled factors that could push prices up as well as to create more exchange rate fluctuations. A check on the yen following the BOJ's decision. Now, it surged in the last hour, with analysts suggesting that the movement was due to official intervention in the market. For more analysis on the BOJ's decision, we're joined by Takushi Okubo, Managing Director from Japan Macro Advisors. Okubo-san, thank you for joining us on CNA. Now, the BOJ held rates steady today, but did warn that inflation was running hotter than expected. Does that put a move to 1.25% on the table?

0: at the next meeting?
1: Yes, I do believe so. So I am actually, after listening to Governor Ueda and after reading the July statement, I do believe that the BOJ is becoming more and more hawkish. So I am expecting the next hike to be in September, their mid-September meeting on September 17th, 18th, rather than October.
0: And the yen, that's still trading around 160 to the dollar despite intervention and Ueda's hawkish language. What will actually turn the currency around, do you think?
1: So, obviously, there has been a long history of a carry trade, borrowing in yen, investing abroad. I think there has been a lot of capital outflow from Japan to overseas. So all these issues were basically leading Japanese yen to weaken over the last 10 years. But I do believe that these fundamentals are changing. Japanese interest rate is not zero anymore. When you look at the 30-year JGB, it's at 4%. It's the highest yield in more than 30 years. So I do expect that the fundamental to be more and more supportive for yen. So I think it's just a matter of time yen will hit the bottom.
0: So Governor Ueda also says that the exchange rate movements are now having a greater impact on inflation than in the past. So this weaker yen, has it effectively become a trigger for monetary policy, even though the BOJ says it doesn't target the currency?
1: Right. So I'd like your viewers to know that the Bank of Japan usually refrain from talking about exchange rates. So Bank of Japan usually very cautious in linking exchange rate movements to their policy rate. But then since December last year, I think Bank of Japan feels that it actually needs to warn the market that if yen weakens further, but Bank of Japan will have to take that into consideration and raise policy rate to support the yen.
0: Where does the dollar-yen go from here? I mean, we've had U.S. Treasury Secretary Bessent also pushing the BOJ to hike. Has that apparent U.S. support actually created an effective ceiling for the dollar?
1: Right. So exchange rates or FX is one of the most notoriously random walking asset. You know, you can actually do some forecasts for equity, bond. You have some idea where it goes, but the empirically, academically study on the results, it's notoriously difficult to forecast exchange rate. Having said that, I do think that the level of yen is excessively weak. So I am in agreement with Scott Bessent. But the problem is that what would trigger the exchange rate to move closer to the fundamental? So I do believe that there could be a few potential trigger, but the Bank of Japan raising interest rates to kind of more normal level, prevailing level in the rest of a developed economy, I think that's one of the trigger that would push yen to become firmer.
0: And throwing into the mix as well, Prime Minister Takaichi's fiscal expansionary plans and her growth agenda, does that actually complicate things for the yen?
1: Yes, it does. So for her fiscal expansion, basically looser fiscal policy is also always negative for yen. And there has always been kind of a concern for Japan's fiscal health. So I do actually feel this is more like a cry wolf story. So people has been warning about, coming fiscal crisis in Japan for a very, very long time, actually since I started as an economist back in mid 1990s. But it was actually the Euro countries, it was actually the UK who actually suffered the fiscal crisis. I am actually less concerned about the fiscal issues for Japan than the rest of the, market economists.
0: And correct me if I'm wrong, but for the first time, the BOJ actually name-checked AI demand as an inflation driver. Now, pricier chips feeding into everyday goods, is AI ultimately a growth engine for Japan or a new source of imported inflation, do you think?
1: So no, so as a manufacturer, so Japan has been, used to be a factory of the world, and Japan is still, one of the big manufacturing countries in the world. And we do have a number of companies that are benefiting from AI boom. So that itself is a positive for Japan. It's kind of a supporting factor for the growth. In terms of like upside risk, it's in the end, it's basically the, oil, kind of wage spiral. These are the factors that would worry Bank of Japan for the upside risk on inflation rather than AI.
0: Okubo-san, thank you very much for those insights. That was Takushi Okubo, Managing Director, Japan Macro Advisors, speaking to live from Tokyo. China's factory activity unexpectedly slid in July as leaders in the world's second largest economy struggled to reignite domestic demand. The Manufacturing Purchasing Managers Index, or PMI, fell to 49.2 in July from 50.3 in June. The reading, the weakest since February, ended a four-month run above the 50 mark, which separates growth from contraction. The decline was driven by weaker domestic orders and typhoons that disrupted production. The boost from exporters rushing shipments ahead of the U.S. tariffs also began to fade. Manufacturers are also facing uncertainty from the Middle East conflict, which has pushed up energy prices and disrupted shipping. Weakness extended beyond manufacturing. The non-manufacturing PMI covering services and construction fell to 49. The composite PMI also slipped to 49.3, above the weakest readings in more than 3.5 years. The data underscore mounting headwinds for China's economy, with growth already slowing in the second quarter despite resilient external demand. GDP growth eased to 4.3 from 5% in the first quarter, and that's below the official full-year target of 4.5% to 5%. That is adding pressure on policymakers to roll out stronger stimulus to boost domestic demand and investments. Mainland investors are continuing to show strong demand for legitimate overseas investments, according to investment bank China International Capital Corp. That's despite Beijing's recent measures, which target firms that help mainland investors bypass capital controls. Authorities also imposed personal income taxes on offshore trusts. Hong Kong now has more than 130 mainland private equity firms allowed to act as asset managers in the city. Among them, they manage more than $1.5 billion in assets from domestic private funds. Despite the tighter regulatory environment, CICC remains optimistic about Hong Kong's role as a regional asset management hub. The firm expects double-digit annual growth in its asset management business. A Chinese robotics company, Unitree Technology, says new U.S. restrictions could limit its overseas growth as it prepares for a stock market debut in Shanghai next month. The company warned that its IPO filing, future robot models, could be blocked by the American market. And that's after the U.S. Federal Communications Commission added foreign-made advanced robots to its covered list. Now, that's a list for goods and services which carry national security risk and makes it harder to get approval to import into the U.S. Overseas markets account for more than 40% of its revenue, with the U.S. making up between 13 to 20%. Meanwhile, Apple has posted a record June quarter driven by strong iPhone demand and a surge in sales across China. The tech giant reported revenue of close to $110 billion for the 3 months ending June, and that's up more than 16% from a year ago. iPhone sales climbed nearly 22% to roughly $54 billion. Greater China led regional growth, with revenue rising more than 22%, even as the country's overall smartphone market shrank. Apple bucked the trend with 20% shipment growth, second only to Huawei. Sales in Japan rose 13.4%, and the rest of Asia-Pacific region saw a 15.6% jump. South Korea has plans to launch a new sovereign wealth fund next year with the goal of making long-term investments in cutting-edge and strategic industries. The finance ministry said the new fund will be set up, will be launched rather, with a budget of at least $14 billion. It will be established under the state-run Korea Investment Corporation, which already runs another fund. Proceeds will be used for reinvestment, government dividends, and transfers to the National Treasury. The government aims to have the relevant bill passed by the National Assembly this year. Now, South Korea's proposed new wealth fund joins others in Asia, China Investment Corporation, Singapore's GIC, and more recently, Indonesia's Danantara. Taiwan continues to benefit from the AI boom, posting faster than expected economic growth in the second quarter. GDP grew a preliminary 13% in the April to June period from a year earlier, outpacing expectations of 10.8% growth. Now, Taiwan is a key hub in the global AI supply chain, home to the world's largest contract chipmaker, TSMC, which supplies companies including NVIDIA and Apple. Exports surged 40.3% from a year earlier to nearly $75 billion. But the AI boom has also driven up costs and left some workers behind, especially in services and traditional manufacturing. Analysts say the challenge now is turning AI success into stronger wages, investment, and opportunities for smaller businesses and the services sector. And you're up to date with the business news at this hour. Back to you.
2: Oh, thanks so very much for that, Roland. Right, we are going to go for a short break now, but coming up next on East Asia Tonight. Japan's new centralized intelligence agency holds its first meeting amid concerns that Russia has reportedly turned the country into a, quote, den of spies.
3: And Kyiv accuses Moscow of using a North Korean missile in its latest overnight strikes on Ukraine.

0: first thing in the morning as Asia wakes up to a new day. Get up to speed with major events shaping lives in the region and other parts of the world.
1: Putting things in perspective with eye-opening reports and expert analysis as a new era of global politics breeds power struggles and shifting alliances.
0: We get to the heart of the matter and take stock of the issues you're invested in with on-the-ground reports and wall-to-wall coverage. Viewing it all from a regional lens because we put Asia first.

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1: Think you're diversified? 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Why this software engineer quit his five-figure salary tech job to become a Hokkien Mee hawker? 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
2: This is East Asia Tonight, and here are the headlines we're following. Rescue efforts enter a critical stage in quick-hit Japan, with an intense heat wave adding to the challenge after the 72-hour golden window for finding survivors passes.
3: Chinese President Xi Jinping calls for a tougher anti-corruption drive in the military while pushing ahead with efforts to modernize the People's Liberation Army.
2: A record rally for AI-related stocks in South Korea sends the Kospi soaring as traders race to pick up bargains after a series of strong earnings.
3: Japan has held the first meeting of its new National Intelligence Council, chaired by Prime Minister Sanae Takaichi. It was launched alongside the National Intelligence Bureau, the country's first centralized intelligence agency since World War II.
2: Now, the two bodies have different roles, and here's what we know so far. The National Intelligence Council, led by Prime Minister Takaichi, will oversee the government's intelligence strategy, while the National Intelligence Bureau handles operations, replacing the Cabinet Intelligence and Research Office, and it will bring together intelligence from the police, defense, and foreign affairs agencies all under one roof.
3: The overhaul comes as Tokyo faces growing concerns over espionage and regional threats, with officials arguing that the country's existing intelligence system is no longer fit for purpose. A New York Times investigation published this month alleges that Russia exploited gaps in Japan's intelligence system to obtain Japanese-made components that were later used in missiles and drones in Ukraine.
2: Well, a lot to unpack here, so let's bring in the expert, Grant Newsham, Senior Research Fellow at the Japan Forum for Strategic Studies and also a retired U.S. Marine Corps colonel. Well, thanks very much, Grant, for joining us this evening. So let's just start with Japan itself. The article suggesting that its challenge has more to do with structural weaknesses rather than political will. So you have plenty of experience working with Japan's security institutions, Grant. So how fair is that assessment?
4: Oh, I think it's not quite a sort of spy's paradise, but there hasn't been a systematic effort really in Japan to go after sort of the espionage which takes place. There's been a sense that, well, you know, business is business and it isn't really what spies do. And then even within the government circles, that there's sometimes a low awareness of the risk that's posed. And partly this is because there is no centralized system that has prosecuted and tried to control espionage. The Japanese are aware of the problem, of course, but doing something about it, it's been a haphazard ad hoc approach pretty much to date. And now this latest change is the start of really a centralized, coherent effort to go after spying in Japan, and not just against sort of government targets, say national defense, say missile defense, submarine-related technology, but also to try and go after this very serious industrial espionage problem that the Japanese have had for an awfully long time.
3: Grant, you mentioned that this is just the start, and we know that many other countries already have this centralized intelligence agency. So is Japan playing catch-up here, or is this a signal of a more profound change that we are seeing?
4: Japan's really probably 70, 80 years behind where it should be. And it's understandable given the experience before World War II, when you had Japan's security services turned on the population. There was just a natural tendency to avoid that, plus a sense that Japan wasn't at risk because the Americans were taking care of things. So Japan does collect intelligence, of course, Ministry of Foreign Affairs, Ministry of Defense, Justice Ministry, even the Economic Ministry, METI, has its own collection capabilities, but they're all kind of doing their own thing. And the government didn't have really a central way of making their operations coordinated, ensuring that information flows exactly where it needs to go, and even compelling these services, or these entities, which are not intelligence services in their own right, to actually cooperate. So there was no legal requirement. Now they're going to be required to cooperate, share intelligence, have it go to a certain place, a single place, where it gets analyzed, and policymakers, the prime minister in particular, can then have a good look at sort of the intelligence that's coming in, because it does tend to go different places and doesn't get acted on the way it should in Japan. But so it's really something they dropped the ball on, but for understandable reasons. And now they're taking some commonsensical approaches to dealing with intelligence.
2: But one of the biggest challenges, I suppose, is the fact that it's dual-use technology. And obviously, such technologies have, you know, legit civilian users. So how can countries like Japan, I mean, stop them from being diverted for military use without actually disrupting trade? I mean, is that possible?
4: Oh, it's just as possible in Japan as it is anywhere else, as any company, any country, the United States, South Korea, Singapore, the European nations, that they face a threat from people trying to steal their industrial technology. Sometimes it has a dual use purpose, a military purpose, and that is a serious problem. But also sometimes it's simply for commercial reasons, and all of these are targets. So it requires, one, an awareness on the part of businesses themselves. And Japanese companies do have a sense of sort of such risks, both commercial and dual use. The Toshiba case a long time ago is one example of the problems you can have. And this is understood. But really, it takes a government to direct its counterintelligence resources to make it a very difficult operating environment, say, for the Russians, the Chinese, and other countries that would come to Japan and try to steal technology, either purely commercial for that advantage, or the dual use. And those are the things that you were seeing, where a Chinese or Japanese components are showing up in missiles that are being launched against Ukraine. Some of the missiles used by the Iranians will have Japanese parts in them. And that's where you'll have effectively spies coming into Japan, obtaining the technology under false pretenses and getting it where it needs to go via different channels, Japan's adversaries and other countries that are causing trouble around the world. And supposedly these exports are not allowed. So it's a gray area where this sort of thing goes on in every country, not just Japan.
3: Grant, you mentioned that this is a changing, you know, security landscape. Could you tell us a bit more? What's driving the urgency for Japan to rethink, really, its intelligence capabilities?
4: Oh, I think there's a sense that the world's become more dangerous for Japan. And if you were around for the last 30, 40 years in Japan, you often seem that people didn't pay much attention, let's say, to security, particularly when it was outside of Japan. But also, I would have to give a lot of credit, actually, to Xi Jinping for having really sort of starting to threaten Japan in a way that nobody can ignore and that has really got them very worried. You know, the Chinese military buildup and the statement saying that, well, Japanese territory in the Ryukyus in southern Japan is really Chinese territory, the Chinese Navy sailing around, the Air Force, and the Russians, you know, circumnavigating Japan as they've done recently. This has woken Japan up. And there's been a longstanding awareness on the part of Japanese officialdom and leadership that they do need to improve their intelligence capabilities, particularly when it comes to collecting foreign intelligence, because it puts them, really, one, blind, makes them blind, but also they're too dependent on, say, the Americans, on friendly nations, to provide them with intelligence instead of being able to collect their own. So really, it is the worsening security situation and the clear threats to Japan that have caused the Japanese government to finally do what's necessary to sort of put some coherence into their intelligence collection and analysis activities.
2: So any move in that direction is likely to be closely watched across the region. So, Grant, what could this mean for Japan's relations with its neighbors, particularly China, you know, where there's been some media commentary that has criticized the move as a sign of militarization?
4: Oh, well, this is to be expected. And particularly the Chinese will complain about it. They'll say this is a return to the 1930s. Really, it's nothing of the sort. If you want to see something that resembles the 1930s, look at China's own domestic and external intelligence activities. That's very similar to what the Japanese were doing back then. But in Japan's case, it's just common sense. And it really is it's an outgrowth. It's part of Japan's overall effort in the last, say, 5 years to improve its defense, to bolster its defenses, to be able to operate better with the Americans and other friendly countries that Japan has in the region and beyond. So Japan has always been sort of a consumer of other countries' intelligence, and now it has the opportunity to actually make a contribution in its own right. And I would note that its intelligence gathering capabilities in certain areas, say space-based, but also maritime security, what goes on in the oceans around Japan, and in the air around Japan, has always been pretty good. And they're not quite as helpless at counterintelligence as Japan likes to pretend. When they do focus on a target in Japan, say a foreign spy is operating, they can do a very good job surveilling it. But they have never done it with the seriousness and the organization that they need. But this is not a threat to anyone. If anything, it's, you know, Japan becoming more of a sort of a normal country when it comes to national defense and the normal sort of intelligence collection activities that a free country has to do to defend itself. But the criticisms from Beijing have, one, been predictable, but also it's probably an act of projection in many respects on the part of China and Chinese outlets.
2: I appreciate your insights. As always, thanks very much for spending your Friday evening with us. Grant Newsham, Senior Research Fellow at the Japan Forum for Strategic Studies. Ukraine has accused Russia of using a North Korean missile in a deadly attack on a village, killing at least five members of the same family.
5: Радушному росіяни застосували вперше за довгий час ракету з Північної Кореї. 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
3: Reports say the attack suggests Russia has obtained a fresh stock of North Korean missiles as it steps up long-range strikes against Ukraine. Moscow has reportedly been shifting to using more ballistic missiles, and its deployment of North Korean missiles fits the pattern.
2: Now, the strike comes as Russia launched dozens of missiles and hundreds of drones across Ukraine overnight, killing at least nine people. This as Kyiv continues to grapple with a critical shortage of advanced air defense systems needed to intercept ballistic missiles.
3: As Western sanctions and the fallout from the Ukraine war continue to limit Russia's international engagement, the Kremlin is pursuing a quieter form of diplomacy with education. Russia has been expanding efforts to attract students from Asia, Africa, and the Middle East, aiming for 500,000 international students by 2030. Dasha Chernyshova filed this report for CNA from Moscow.
6: When Angelica Malau was deciding where to study, she had three options: Indonesia, China, or Russia. The Indonesian student chose Russia, challenging herself to move thousands of kilometers to pursue a psychology degree at Rudian University in Moscow. She says the opportunity to live and study alongside students from around the world ultimately shaped her decision.
7: Russian degree, it's not just give me diploma, but it's give me a new experience, especially international experience. And then I know a lot of new cultures. And then I met a lot of people.
6: At RUDN, Asia has become the university's largest recruitment market. Some 45,000 of its students are from Asia, more than half from China alone. For many of them, Russia's political tensions with the West are less of a concern compared to its perceived advantages. The chance to get an international education in specialized fields in medicine, engineering and IT at an affordable price. For Thai student Noblop Hanich, a Russian education can further his career.
8: I wanted to experience new things, so that's why I decided to come to Russia. I learned something that I may not learn in Thailand. Knowing Russian language is important for to work with Russian companies.
6: Nop says many Thai students, like himself, still know little about education opportunities in Russia, and it's something universities here are actively trying to change. Academic ties with Europe and North America have weakened since the start of the Ukraine conflict, and Russian universities are ramping up student recruitment in Asia, Africa, the Middle East and South America. The government has set ambitious targets. President Vladimir Putin wants the number of foreign students in Russia to reach 500,000 by 2030, up from roughly 400,000 today. Russia's push to attract more foreign students isn't just about education. It is an increasingly important extension of Russia's diplomacy.
9: The international students and internationalization of the education is also is a way to enhance the country's image. And of course, educating international students is an investment in long-term partnership-based relationship.
6: Experts say education has historically been one of Russia's most effective soft power tools, creating networks of graduates who go on to become business leaders, professionals and government officials in their home countries.
10: There is an interest in to bring some highly qualified specialists to our labor market, but of course the goal of building bridges, of developing cooperation is here too. Education, the cooperation with young people, with those who will define the future of those countries is vital for us. And of course when people come to Russia, when they study here, when they discover Russian soul, when they discover our culture, what our country really is.
6: The Russian government offers around 30,000 state-funded scholarships each year to sweeten the deal for foreign students and has made it easy for them to enroll. But the market for international students is highly competitive, and Western sanctions as well as reduced academic partnerships with Western institutions since the start of the Ukraine conflict have cast doubt over the value of a Russian degree.
11: Whether Russia can meet its enrollment goals remains unclear, but the effort highlights how education has become part of the country's broader foreign policy strategy. For CNA, I'm Dasha Chernyshova in Moscow.
3: Coming up next on East Asia Tonight, renewed AI optimism clouded by another rogue agent episode, this time by Anthropic's Claude. Plus, how a Japanese DJ living with ALS is using technology to keep the beat alive.
12: Promises.
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12: 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Wednesday on CNA.
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2: Anthropic says its Claude AI models broke out of closed testing environments and were able to access the computer systems of three organizations. Now, the incident, which follows a similar hack by OpenAI models this month, is raising questions about the risks posed by increasingly capable AI. Ara Spitzer files this report for CNA.
17: Anthropic gave more details about this hacking incident in a blog post, saying that it found three situations where its models were able to reach the internet in what was supposed to be a closed testing environment and then used that access to gain entry to the real systems of three organizations. The company didn't provide the names of those organizations, but said that they had been notified. Anthropic uncovered this after the recent disclosure from its Silicon Valley rival OpenAI about a similar incident prompted the maker of the Claude chatbot to go back and look at its own records, specifically incidents where the model might have achieved access to the open internet. These types of tests are basically to assess the model's capabilities by giving it open-ended assignments in an environment believed to be safe, but it's apparently hard to predict exactly what the model is going to figure out in order to try and achieve its goals. The latest incident, along with the OpenAI hack, is sure to feed into what's become a contentious debate about how worried we should be about AI and what type of regulation may be necessary to prevent incidents like this. OpenAI and Anthropic have both come out in favor of greater oversight of the most powerful models, saying that advanced AI could place sophisticated cyber capabilities in the hands of criminals or hostile governments. They've called for things like common requirements, including safety evaluations, incident reporting, and stronger security protections. But advocates of open source models, some of the most advanced of which are coming from China, like DeepSeek and Moonshot AI's Kimi, are concerned that regulations could favor large closed model companies such as OpenAI and Anthropic while making it harder for smaller developers to compete and innovate. Either way, it appears that we're just at the early stages of reckoning with models that have the ability to carry out complicated tasks, and it's unclear where exactly that might lead. Ira Spitzer for CNA in San Francisco.
3: A Japanese artist living with ALS is redefining what it means to perform. ALS, also known as Lou Gehrig's disease, is a rare and fatal disorder that affects the brain and nerves controlling muscle movement. For Masatane Muto, his journey with ALS is showing how technology can help people move beyond the disability.
18: In a rehearsal room in Tokyo, Masatane Muto is preparing for the stage. A specially designed jacket is fitted around him. Attached to it are robotic arms. They're not just part of a costume. They're what allows him to perform. Mr. Muto is a Japanese artist and DJ, better known as IV DJ Masa. He lives with amyotrophic lateral sclerosis, or ALS. The disease damages the nerve cells that carry signals from the brain and spinal cord to the muscles. It gradually affects movement, speech, swallowing, and breathing. Mr. Muto was diagnosed at the age of 27. Over the years, ALS gradually took away his ability to speak and move, but it never took away his creativity. His work with performance technology began after an encounter with roboticist Ori Yoshifuji. Using Orihime Eye, a communication device for people with advanced ALS, Mr. Muto can type, operate a computer, and create digital artwork. An AI-synthesized version of his own voice converts the words he types out loud. He even designed the artwork for his stage jacket. The jacket was designed around Mr. Muto's performance. It supports the robotic equipment he relies on while allowing him to move comfortably on stage. Every detail was shaped with his input using eye-tracking technology. For this artist, it brings together the different parts of his identity. The technology also allows him to control music and visuals. Electrodes attached to his scalp detect brainwave activity. An AI-driven brain-computer interface translates selected signals into commands. Those commands control the robotic arms attached to him. Since his diagnosis, Mr. Muto has also worked with researchers exploring how technology can improve the quality of life for people living with ALS. But for him, the biggest change has been personal.
19: ALS になって誰しもが有限な時間の中で生きていることを痛いほど突きつけられたような気がしたんです。そこから今日まで一瞬一瞬の時間を無駄にしないように今の僕に生み出せるものやアイデアを形にし続けてきました。
18: His ambitions now stretch beyond Japan. After using the system in Tokyo, Mr. Muto traveled to Bangkok for his first overseas performance. It has fulfilled one of his long-held dreams. Now he has another destination in mind, Los Angeles, the city where he was born.
19: 海外のイベントやフェスで僕らのライブを披露したいですね。特に僕が生まれたアメリカのロサンゼルスで披露したいです。もちろん妻と娘も一緒に連れて行きたいです。
18: ALS has changed almost every part of Masatane Muto's life, but it has not defined the limits of what he can achieve. With the help of technology, he continues to create, to perform, and to show that disability does not have to be the end of expression. Instead, it can be the beginning of finding new ways to be heard.
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Think you're diversified? You may already own more AI stocks than you think. Why this software engineer quit his five-figure salary tech job to become a Hokkien Mee hawker? One young entrepreneur's low-cost market test to avoid an expensive mistake. On Money Mind, Wednesday on CNA.

0: Once we grew a fruit more valuable than gold, another coveted by kings. Tree sap that launched a trillion miles, a leaf that blackened smiles. For nearly 200 years, cash crops were a major life force of the country. On almost every part of the island grew alien life. Rubber, pineapple, vanilla, coffee, sugar, cotton, even rice. And bred a wealthy class, a new kingdom, even created a modern world. But in the undergrowth were accidents and disasters, miseries and murders, bugs and gangsters. All that happened in the two centuries of our lost plantations. The Super Trees, a showcase of futuristic play with nature, reiterate a similar ambition we had centuries ago. That was when almost the entire landscape was replaced by alien species. It began, perhaps innocently, with people not from Britain, but Bintan. The planters were Teochew Chinese who labored for the Temenggung. Their crop was Gambia and also pepper. Their plantations on the northern side of Fort Canning Hill were clearly marked on this early map. All this took place about a decade before the British, who came and pushed everyone around. The farmers ended up in Boat Quay, giving the area its Teochew heritage. Today, Gambia still grows on Fort Canning, but it's only for show. No farmers to be seen. Still around, however, is a descendant.
1: Xiao Yujin was my great-great-great-grandfather. So Xiao Yujin looks something like this. And some people say he looks like me.
0: Xiao Yujin, or the King of Gambia and Pepper, was one of the earliest Chinese plantation owners, but not his great-great-great-grandson, who was a 9-to-5 data analyst and author of many books on Singapore's pioneers.
1: I work by day, write by night, and speak publicly on weekends at museums and libraries. I want to keep my ancestors' story alive.
2: That Singapore has a story that we can tell.
1: Xiao Yujin was born in 1805 in China. In 1823, he came to Singapore and set up his own commission trading business in 1830 and went into Gambia and pepper. So Xiao Yujin was entering a Teochew business.
0: That Teochew link began in the 1700s when they worked for the Temenggung in Bintan, then a major Gambia hub. The Dutch came and messed things about. The Temenggung and the Teochews fled to Singapore and brought their seeds with them. But what is Gambia? Plant, stem, leaf, bud, what? One answer is found among the 450 plus drawings of plants and animals commissioned by first resident William Farquhar. Natural history was the in thing for 19th century Europeans. Natural history is also his thing. Martin Lau's research in biodiversity brings art and science together, using materials that include photos and illustrations like Farquhar's.
3: There are, for example, drawings of pepper, cocoa, pineapple, and these are all plants that are not found in Singapore. In fact, not native to Singapore.
0: Unkare Gambia is called hook vine, or gao teng in Teochew, and sometimes called kachuk in Malay, meaning astringent, which is extracted from the leaves. To learn more about Gambia and its original use, Martin and Sean step back into both human and natural history.
3: The William Farquhar Garden, that's based around plants that are actually in the William Farquhar drawings. So they've very nicely put frames around some of the plants. And this one in particular, I think you'll be interested in, is a Gambia plant.
1: My ancestor, Xiao Yujin, was involved in Gambia and pepper plantations and growing them. Okay. He was basically a financier, trader, investor. Okay. The strategy here was that as one was maturing, the other one would be kind of growing.
3: Mm-hmm. And have you plucked pepper or have you actually seen the pepper plant?
1: No, but I haven't ever touched it before.
3: Okay. You can actually see that it's a vine, like a grape vine, and it needs to be grown on wood or a frame. From your research on your family, did you uncover any stories about pepper?
1: Not so much on pepper, no. Mainly on Gambia, that it was considered a miracle plant.
0: It was in demand because of its bite. Since ancient times, people in the region and China made use of Gambia as part and parcel of betel nut chewing, known as pan, or locally as makan sirih. The betel leaf, or sirih, is from a vine, and was a crop grown in home gardens and plantations, some located even close to town, like in Seligi, in present-day Jalan Besar, Little India areas. Sirih is still found around here, not from crops, but from shops. Getting a taste of history are the history buffs.
3: Sean.
2: Hey.
3: So this...
2: Thank you.
3: They call it a pan. So it's meant to just be like a stimulant, a bit like coffee or tea.
2: All right.
3: So ready?
2: All right.
3: Okay, here goes.
2: Here goes.
3: Wow. Very perfumey, very spicy.
0: A warning to the uninitiated.
2: A new experience, that's for sure.
0: Long-term betel nut chewing may lead to stained gums, but these qualities were what caught the world's attention. It proved to be industrially useful because of its high tannins. Tannins are plant compounds. Black tea's tannins can make your mouth pucker, slightly. Gambia's extreme tannin can go up to 60. That's a lot of puckering. Which is good for softening and protecting leather. When Europe found that out, they wanted in. It became the crop du jour during the Crimean War, the earlier one, when leather combat boots were de rigueur. And since Gambia could only be grown in our part of the world, plantation owners like Xia Yu Chin hit the jackpot.
1: The Gambia plantations extended across the island. Thompson, Toa Payoh, all the way up to, say, even Sembawang.
0: Many others got into the game, and by the mid-1800s, Singapore was covered in Gambia plantations and became the world centre for the trade. Moving crops around was a logistical conundrum based on rivers, sea, and sometimes a round-island trip. Boats met at the Singapore River, where the Tauke's were based.
2: Xia Yu Chin's great mansion was located here at number 11 North Boat Quay.
3: And I also understand that the north bank of the river, which we are on now, was the quieter bank. And on the south bank, it was a bit more bustling.
2: They'll be loading and unloading goods and so on. They'll be the heavier type of goods and produce. The Singapore River here is very auspicious because it looks like the belly of a cup. Mm-hmm. And the Chinese regarded the cup as very auspicious.
3: Okay.
2: But the Singapore River is also doubly auspicious because the little boats on the river look like the scales of the dragon.
0: Many boats also meant many hungry bellies and many hawkers to fill them up. Ellenborough, nicknamed the Teochew Market, was on the busy side of the river and reportedly the birthplace of Singaporean Teochew food like fishball noodles, bak chor mee, and pork rib soup, or bak kut teh. Over drier victuals, the Europeans pondered on a crop that was worth more than gold, but could only survive in one place on the planet, and it was not ours.
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6: 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New roads, rail links, and digital connectivity are creating fresh opportunities for local communities. 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
7: Think you're diversified? 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Why this software engineer quit his five-figure salary tech job to become a Hokkien Mee hawker? One young entrepreneur's low-cost market test to avoid an expensive mistake. On Money Mind, Wednesday on CNN.

0: Popeye's famous Louisiana chicken. 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
1: Love that chicken from Popeye's.
2: Grandfather's road, okay. Or my great-great-great-grandfather's road on my road.
3: Okay.
2: Sia Street basically remembers the contributions that the Sia family has made to Singapore. Okay.
4: There were lots more people and lots more infrastructure by the mid-1800s. The road network went further and wider, created mainly for moving crops. Early roads were not tarred and the vehicles were cart-carrying bullocks or water buffaloes. So reliable were they that come the motor age, the bovines swung along. Roads, however, didn't reach the interior. Water was the way to go, and sometimes into the deep end.
5: Some buffaloes landed from a tongkang in the river. One of them escaped, wounding several people, one very severely. The buffalo was shot. The injured man is not expected to live.
4: What was life worth back then? Buffalo hide? Pay $4 per pickle. A Gambia coolie? Pegged to the market price of the crop, around 25 cents a day. Prices were in Spanish dollars. Weight in pickle. The Spanish silver was the world's trading currency, and it's said that an icon on the coin inspired the dollar sign. The regional standard of weight, pickle, means carry in Malay, and measured what a man could bear on his shoulders, about 60 kilos, more or less. There were lots of pickles at the port, with Gambia being the star crop, which was a Chinese concern. The Europeans, late in the game, didn't want to miss out, and they dabbled in everything, from everywhere and all at once.
6: The trade was in natural products, whether it be opium, which is a natural product, or, you know, spices such as nutmegs, clove, mace.
7: There was coffee. There was cocoa.
8: You can still see the remnants of the tapioca plantations.
7: There was a Frenchman who possibly was trying vanilla.
6: The whole Ballastier area was a sugar plantation.
4: Being aliens, these plant species were given a trial run at the first experimental gardens at Fort Canning.
7: So the purpose of the gardens was actually to bring in plants from elsewhere to see what would take and what wouldn't take. And it was started by Raffles, Sir Stamford Raffles, and Nathaniel Wallick. Both Raffles and Wallick were commemorated in a set of statues in the same gardens. And one of the plants that they planted here was, of course, the nutmeg.
4: Nutmeg, scientific name, Myristica fragrans, Malay, Buah Pala, Hokkien, Lau Hau.
7: So this is actually a pickled nutmeg fruit. Yeah, maybe give it a try.
9: Give it a try.
7: Yeah, first time, right?
9: Yeah.
7: It's a bit hard. Yeah, crunchy, very crunchy.
9: Never had this before. Like eating chemicals.
7: Okay. Mm. So it grows on the tree like that. And if you open it up.
9: Oh, I see.
7: So we were actually eating this. This red part. If you break it open, you actually have the arrow, which is also known as mace. And then you have the seed itself.
9: Yeah.
7: Nutmeg powder smell.
9: Mm.
7: Yeah. So that's where the nutmeg powder comes from.
4: The scent disguised the smell of rot, and many believed it warded off the evils of the pandemic. Not our recent one. Nutmeg became more valuable than gold, especially since it was very, very, very hard to get.
7: It is a plant that is only found only in a very small number of islands that were colloquially known as the Spice Islands. It's known as the Moluccas Archipelago or the Kepulauan Maluku in Indonesia.
4: One of the islands was Roon. Dutch and British powers fought over it for more than 100 years. When the dust settled, the British gave up Roon and swapped for a North American island.
7: So the British got Manhattan and the Dutch kept Roon. And of course, Manhattan today is part of New York. That's a completely different story.
4: If you can't keep the island with nutmegs, make your own. And so, with seeds from Roon, nutmeg planting was trialled in Fort Canning's experimental gardens

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1: The nutmeg orchard gave rise to the name Orchard Road.
2: In 1845, my ancestor, Xia Yujin, founded the Nian Gongxi with 12 other Teochew community leaders. I think about Orchard Road, I think about Nian City, Nian Gongxi.
1: The entire stretch of Orchard Road with, you know, your ION, your Central, your 313, all the way to Plaza Singapura, basically being nutmeg orchards.
3: Nutmeg came to Singapore with young moles. There's a map in the National Archive. It shows very clearly the extent of the nutmeg plantations, with the Gambia plantations outside past the Tangalan area. The young moles were in the municipal area, so you only found Gambia in this particular area.
0: Cairnhill was one of these municipal plantations owned by Europeans, and this fact changed the way real estate is valued today. Previously cleared by Gambia farmers, the land occupied by the Europeans came with different tenure. The Chinese had almost free-for-all land, but not the Europeans.
3: Quite a lot of them were just basically squatting with no tenure on the land that they were holding. The British had their own idea of land administration. Their idea was that you would take a piece of land and you would take out a lease on that land and then you would keep that for years.
4: A lot of the early planters complained that that's not long enough for me to make a profit. This led to negotiations, which changed also our land system. Eventually, in the 1830s, 1840s, they passed laws that if it was used for agriculture, it was freehold. And so that's why, for example, in the Ballast area, you have a lot of freehold condominiums, because initially the lands were classified as agricultural lands where a sugar plantation was. But please don't change that law, because I live in the Ballast area and have a freehold property. Please, please.
0: The result of longer land leases is plantation mania, with some pulling out their gums and roses for nutmegs.
3: A lot of these nutmeg plantations were sidelines for rich people. It's how they entertained themselves, and maybe they hoped to get richer, but it didn't happen.
0: It didn't happen because of Floriocinus ribatus, a beetle which bored into stems that led to stunted fruits. By 1850, the nutmeg ambition became a nutmeg disappointment. But the plantation dream continued, because there's always the coconut. So what exactly is a coconut? A seed? A palm? A job creator? Cocos nucifera is kalapa in Malay. It's not a nut, but a drupe. A drupe has a soft skin, like the nutmeg. A fleshy part, a hard covering that protects a single seed. The fibrous husk is a floating ring that lets the coconut go with the flow across the seas to land on a sandy shore of a distant isle and so to germinate. But that's not how we got our coconuts. They are an imported species, probably from the Philippines, and purposefully transplanted upon our shores to be deployed as cooking fuel and street lighting. Street lights were introduced in the 1820s with coconut oil as fuel and powered by human energy called the lamp lighter, a newly created job opening for agile locals. By the mid-century, there were only 400 street lights situated in essential places like godowns and the quays. The lamps, however, were slightly better than moonlight. Outages and accidents were frequent, and complaints were many.
5: To the notice of the authorities, the present dangerous state owing to the lamps having been removed. A lady, accompanied by her husband, child and IR, nearly met with a very serious accident. The gentleman fancied he was still far from the water, precipitated to the bottom. The lady, unconscious of the danger, was following when a gentleman present caught her by the arm. The IR fell amongst the loose stones, but fortunately, without injury to the child.
0: Streetlights became brighter when gas was introduced, 40 years later. But coconut oil continued to be a driver of the economy and was exported in the form of sun-dried flesh called copra. Copra processing provided families with a sideline, a livelihood practiced right up to the late 20th century.
3: Every kampung tended to have its own coconut plantation, which was a community coconut plantation. And the coconuts that were collected in the kampungs were sold into the market.
0: During the era, copra exports added significantly to Singapore's wealth, the second most important commercial crop after gambia and pepper. Illustrations from that century depict the extensive presence of coconut plantations, but hid what was present in the undergrowth. The plantations displaced original ecosystems like mangrove swamps, but the invader was also invaded by an unwelcome visitor. Oryctes rhinoceros, the rhinoceros beetle, caused a coconut scourge in the late 1800s. It burrows its larvae into the coconut buds, destroying the entire crown of the tree. In response, a coconut tree preservation ordinance was enacted and led to a new job creation, the coconut tree inspector.
3: It was a real problem in the early 1900s, and they would have inspectors going out checking for the infestation of the coconut beetle, and they would actually condemn trees. So they'd go into the plantation and say, I condemn this tree, I condemn this tree. The tree had to be removed. It was very important to keep this scourge under control because there was a lot of economic benefit from the coconuts.
0: Though harmful, these bugs were nothing compared to another predator, the man-eating kind. The more plantations there were, the more dangerous it became.
6: Journey into extraordinary stories that challenge limits and inspire possibilities this August.
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7: Meet me there. Love your Siam. Is she trying to spice up our marriage?
6: Meet Me There returns to places that have shaped lives and relationships. 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
8: 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Oh, she's really there!
6: Meet Kan Lekem, Singapore's first deaf natural science illustrator and conservation photographer, whose extraordinary journey proves that passion and determination know no boundaries. This August on CNA.
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0: Promises. Pressure. Ambition.
5: Three governments, three systems, but one defining test. Can they deliver?
0: Three paths forward. Wednesday on CNA.
16: 每个人都讲我的鸡饭是最好吃的。
17: My Ayam Penyet is special. The customer feedback is very good.
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21: I'm very grateful Madam Haja teach me this sambal. 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
21: Today haven't finished frying, around 150 kg, a lot. Not okay, I came here to train, I not come here to work.
23: Today we are here to judge this new hawker's skill.

0: The Yueh Hai Ching Temple is the oldest Teochew temple in Singapore. So these seafarers and merchants, when they sail across the sea, those who survived the perilous journey, they set up a shrine dedicated to Ma Zu, the goddess of the sea.
1: That would make perfect sense because there are marine animals actually carved into the eave on both sides.
2: Yueh Hai Ching Build in Teochew was the first stop for fellow countrymen. Originally a wooden hut, the temple became more decent looking in the mid-1800s when it was managed by Nian Kong Si, a philanthropy formed by his great-great-great-grandfather. And there were waves of people seeking help and hope in the new land. Chinese formed the largest group of immigrants, travelling on credit, leaving their fate in the hands of coolie agents. Many ended as Gambia and pepper workers, required by the ever-expanding number of plantations, as well as the methods of cultivation.
3: The Gambia plants themselves denuded the soil, and every 10 to 15 years, they had to move those.
2: By mid-century, these plantations had crawled right up to the northwestern regions, mostly organized around the Kang Chu system.
3: The Kang Chu system was one of the early land administration systems in Singapore.
2: Kang is Teochew for river. Kang Chu, or river boss, is the one who starts a settlement around a river. He names it after his clan, or Chu. So something-something Chu Kang means clan's river settlement.
3: Kang Chu would manage, you know, all the needs of the plantations.
4: At the foot of the river, you could get supplies. You could have a little harbour going.
3: The larger ones had their own gambling dens, their own brothel. You also had pig pens, general stores. You had everything that you would expect of a normal village.
5: So Yeo Chu Kang, Lim Chu Kang, Chua Chu Kang are all legacies of that period of Singaporean agricultural history.
3: We also had a Pua Chu Kang, which was inundated by the Lower Pierce Reservoir back in 1905, 1910.
2: The planned new neighbourhoods of the north today sit on land once cleared by the Chu Kang. Only a few names that remind us of the plantation years. One forgotten Chu Kang had a dark past and a link to the theory of evolution. Bo Go Kang. It was located around this area today and had a unique double-barrel clan name, Bu Ko or Bo Ko. Through many decades, the place was marked on various maps, significant because it had a Catholic Teochew population with a French priest and a jungle church.
5: It was in the middle of nowhere, you know, in the middle of a rural area. And so the priest there, the French priest, could appeal to the people in that community.
2: Father Anatole Modui moved into Bo Ko Kang to be with the 100 or so Teochew Catholics. The church, built right in the jungle in 1846, attracted more converts, with a flock totaling 300. And that's when it became a problem. Over time, secret societies had become the underbelly rulers of the plantations, and they didn't like any foreign presence stepping into their territory. One of the largest gangs, Gihin, took action when Father Modui was away in France. They attacked Bo Ko Kang and continued their rampage onto other non-Christian plantations. Over 5 days, 30 farms were torched, with 500 people reportedly dead. A truce was called, with the help of the great-great-great-grandfather.
4: He was well regarded for his negotiation and peacemaking abilities. So in the 1851 riot, he was called upon by the British, alongside other community leaders, to come together to negotiate and to mediate.
2: Several years later, Alfred Russel Wallace, of Theory of Evolution fame, stayed over at the church several times and observed the people around him.
6: The Chinese have it quite for themselves. They take what ground they like and make plantations and then sell them for a great deal of money, and nobody says anything to them. It is really a very strange place.
2: Wallace left an indirect local legacy. His English assistant, Charles Allen, remained in Singapore and eventually leased a lemongrass plantation, the Perseverance Estate in today's Geylang Serai. As for Bo Ko Kang, it suffered the same fate as many of the Chu Kangs. Towards the end of the century, they ran out of land and moved north to Johor, bringing the Kangchu system with them, where the lowest in the hierarchy were the coolies, who lived a life apart in the bangsals. Malay for workshed, bangsals were numerously marked on maps. In teams of not more than 10, coolies lived and worked in wooden sheds, usually in remote jungle locations. This posed photo of a bangsal belies the coolies' extremely hard life, centered around back-breaking work like clearing forests, chopping firewood, tending crops, processing crops, etc., etc.
5: They were paid practically nothing. They had very little support systems, and they were expected to labor for, you know, 12, 14, 16 hours a day in a very physical environment.
4: Xiao Yuqin was also concerned about the Chinese community and wrote many articles on them.
2: Many get their legs and feet hurt with splinters, and the broken skin being disregarded, large ulcers are formed. They consume their days in fatiguing toil and constant exposure to destruction from the numerous tigers. The tiger was the bane of the coolie's life and reason for rapid turnover of labor. Each time they entered the jungle, satirically named Tiger Resort, they became potential prey, a fact that didn't escape Wallace.
6: They kill, on average, a Chinaman every day, principally those who work in the Gambia plantations, which are always made in newly cleared jungle.
5: Because of the conversion of the jungle to plantation, it created a lot of secondary forest and scrub. This scrub attracted wild boar, deers, and humans, and those prey attracted predators, particularly tigers.
3: The tigers would much prefer to eat wild pigs, because wild pigs have got a higher nutrition value. The tigers would take you if they couldn't find anything else.
5: They can get you from the back and then drag you away to another spot where they can hide the body.
3: After a tiger had killed somebody, they found that their thigh muscles had been eaten, perhaps their arm muscles, and that's about it.
5: And then they will consume their capture over several days.
3: And then other fauna would come, like monitor lizards and other scavengers would come and eat the rest of your body. So it wasn't a pretty sight to find somebody who had been taken by a tiger.
2: Dangerous though it may be, a frequent visitor to the rural areas was the traveling barber. All Chinese men, right up to the early 20th century, were obliged to keep their pigtails. Called Tao Zhang in dialect, or the queue, the weird hairdo was symbolic of Manchu dominance over the Chinese during the Qing Dynasty. Every male, no matter what age, even the ones who had gone overseas, had to sport this do or die.
4: So they all had queues. So some people say that Xiao Yuqin cut off his pigtail.
7: Mm-hmm.
4: Given that he was born in 1805 and he passed away in 1883, I think it's very unlikely that he would have cut off his pigtail.
1: Can I just ask if there's a portrait of Xiao Yuqin?
4: Portrait, you have.
1: But no pigtail, or cannot see?
4: Cannot see.
1: Okay.
4: So in the portrait of Xiao Yuqin, he's seen wearing a cotton headdress.
1: Okay.
4: So usually Teochews wore a cotton headdress to, in a way, hide their pigtail.
1: Okay.
4: But they had pigtails.
2: Apart from the long plait, the forehead had to be clean-shaven, which was why the Chinese barber was a service required by many coolies. He travelled with a pail of hot water and a box stool that housed the instruments for a smooth shave and possible ear cleaning. Pigtails got the chop at the fall of the Manchu regime. In place came hats. The land, too, was getting close-shaven by the final decades of the 19th century. One by one, the Gambia and pepper plantations no longer became sustainable.
3: The Gambia plants themselves denuded the soil. In addition to the clearing for the Gambia plantations themselves, you had the need to supply firewood to the Gambia processing.
2: A mid-century sketch of Jurong River shows us why.
1: The drawing shows us what Jurong was like at a particular date. In the far background, you actually have what appears to be a halo. This could actually be fires, or, you know, the halo resulting from fires that was actually taking place because forest was being cleared for various plantations.
5: So by the 1870s, 90% of Singapore was deforested.
3: Most of the island of Singapore was lost to Gambia plantations. Most of the primary forest was lost.
2: All hope was not lost, however, because the next few decades saw some marvelous gifts from South America.
7: 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From breathtaking landscapes to wildlife that roams wild and free, nature's masterpiece awaits. Japan Hour, Saturday on CNA.
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2: It happened around here. Singapore became a world center for canned pineapples, with many canneries located on this side of the river.
4: There was an old pineapple canning factory. Seah Eu Chin had many children, and his second son, Seah Liang Seah, also ran a pineapple canning factory, and he did it on an industrial scale. It was exported to Europe and other countries as well.
2: Canned pineapples fueled early day manufacturing and continued to play a part in later post-war industrialization, all made possible because of steam. By the late 1800s, faster, bigger capacity steamships dominated the seas, facilitated even more so by the opening of the Suez Canal. In tandem with the changes, Singapore moved the harbour to Keppel's deeper waters. Across the sea is Pulau Brani, where tin was smelted. With a steady supply of tin, canning opportunities expanded and led to a rise in pineapple plantations. That, at least, was how Tan Kah Kee, one of the kings of pineapple, got started.
22: I'm the granddaughter of Tan Kah Kee. His birthplace in Jimei, Fujian. His father, Mr. Tan Kee Pek, who was quite a successful businessman already in Singapore. At age 17, his father sent for him, and he decided to go into pineapple canning. So he bought a piece of land in near Sembawang, not to plant pineapples, but to put up a canning factory. After that year was over, he decided then to plant his own pineapples.
2: Many followed suit, growing pineapples where Gambia and pepper had gone before, and then some.
3: In the tributary of the Sungai Salita,
1: South Buena Vista,
3: a lot of these areas in the Jurong areas.
2: Canneries were mostly established in the Clark Quay area, back then the industrial hub of Singapore. Early processing techniques were manual, but it was way easier putting in than taking out. The can opener wasn't invented until 50 years after the can. By then, the local hybrid, known as Singapore Spanish, had become a major canning variety, and still is today. The fruit created the Singapore brand and bred the tigers of the industry who networked and dominated the plantation scene.
22: Tan Kah Kee wanted badly to forge closer relations with the rich and powerful people in his midst. So he would say, have you got a marriageable daughter or a son? You know?
2: So thanks to tin and pineapple, fruitful partnerships were formed and enabled the rise of the Pineapple Kings. But who do we thank for the pineapple? The Tupis of the Amazon, whose native Anana was brought over by the Europeans in the 15th century, where it was scientifically classified as Ananas camosus, or Nanas in Malay, or Ong Lai in Hokkien.
0: Your Highness.
2: The fruit delighted kings like Charles II, who posed with it, earning the moniker King Pine. Access to the fruit was limited, so people rented to show off on special occasions. It represented the height of power and wealth. The symbolism is not lost in Singapore, where the Ong Lai is rolled around because in Hokkien it sounds like wealth cometh. The fruit has a long history in Singapore, where pineapple plots were seen by 17th century traveller Peter Mundy. Many were grown on the islands like Blakang Mati or Sentosa. But in the early 20th century, fierce competitions came from other islands, particularly Hawaiian. World supply ballooned, which led to the inevitable skyfall.
22: And that was when he ran into trouble, because by 1906, the price of canned pineapples took a dive. So what was he to do?
2: The answer for Tan Kah Kee and many others was rubber. But there, they were hesitant because of an earlier experience, the gutta percha, scientific name Palaquium gutta. From a local tree species called Nyatok Pute, gutta percha is the Malay term for latex strips.
5: This latex was very vital, very key to modernization in the 19th century.
2: And it was thanks to Jose de Almeida and William Montgomery, Singapore-based doctors, that the world learned of its industrial application. And the world fell in love. Pliable when heated, hard when cooled, gutta percha sent the Western world into plastic fantasy. Gutta percha was a sobriquet for a solid walking stick, an important fashion accessory for Victorian gents. Unfortunately, one was used in an attempted murder. In the Brooks Sumner affair of 1856, U.S. Senator Brooks attacked Sumner with his gutta percha over the slavery issue. Sumner survived, but not the country. The attack added fuel to partisan politics, which ended in civil war, in which soldiers were kitted with gutta percha items, including the knapsack, present-day backpack. That which tore a country asunder also brought people together. The telegraphic age had a dream to connect both sides of the Atlantic with a cable in the ocean. Gutta percha was used as an insulant against the elements. A lot of gutta percha was needed. All eyes turned to Singapore. The tree on Nyatok Pute grew abundantly in the wilds of Singapore and Malaysia. Temenggong Dayeng Ibrahim, from his seat in Tanjung Pagar and proximity to Keppel Harbour, monopolised the trade. This generated great wealth for the family, which led to his son Abu Bakar becoming Maharaja and later Sultan of New Johor. But it also ended our native species.
5: They would go in, cut down huge stands of forest just to get to that one or two gutta percha trees in a very diverse ecosystem. And so what happened by the end of the 19th century, they had practically wiped it out naturally throughout the Malay Peninsula and in Singapore.
2: There's one very old gutta percha tree still standing in the botanic gardens today, as old as the rubber industry.
3: This tree, I think, is at least 100 years old.
6: Really?
3: Yeah.
6: Ah.
2: Ethnobotanist Dr. Ganesan shows Peggy the connection between the two lattices.
3: The pockets of gutta percha within the tree are actually quite small. So you actually required several cuts on the tree trunk.
6: I see.
3: And often, in order to extract sufficient amounts, you had to fell the whole tree.
6: Hmm.
2: The search was on to find a tree that could survive 1,000 cuts. Henry Ridley, first director of the Botanical Gardens, found the answer.
3: So this is Ridley, roughly what we would call the herringbone method developed by Ridley.
6: Mm-hmm.
3: At every cut, they will remove about 2 mm of bark.
2: It's a system adapted from the tupis. Named pararava, the tree species came from their homeland, a region in Brazil. Scientifically named Javier brasiliensis is called rubber by the English because they thought it was useful for rubbing out pencil marks. Then came the bicycle, whose solid wood or metal wheels gave bumpy rides. Rubber tires became an option only when the latex was vulcanized, inspired by the tupi method of heat-treating latex to make it more elastic and durable. Then, it's game on. Bicycles with the vulcanized rubber tires blew up demands for the latex, further inflated by the introduction of the motor car. But the road to large-scale rubber extraction was still far from sight. Portrayed on the silver screen was the oft-repeated tale of how one man single-handedly stole thousands of rubber seeds from the wilds of the Amazon to send to Kew Gardens in England. His name was Henry Wickham. But that's fake news, according to subject expert and visual artist Marvin Tang.
7: He wasn't just this lone person going around.
6: Yeah, of course not. Yeah.
7: But he had the help of people around the region to also support him.
6: Okay.
7: He actually went around to different areas to collect and buy as many as possible.
6: Mm-hmm. How were the seedlings or even the rubber seeds transported?
7: They will pack plants into watering case, and it allows plants to move across different continents without having drastic changes in the temperature and therefore allowing their survival.
2: Thousands of seeds travelled from Para to Kew to Ceylon, where finally 22 seedlings were sown in Singapore.
3: The superintendent of the gardens, whose name was James Merton at the time, he planted them in the Singapore Botanic Gardens. And the trees basically grew up. He looked after them, they grew up, until Ridley came along.
2: For well over 8 years, Ridley was riddled by challenges and opposition, especially from Governor-General Frank Swettenham.
3: And he was asking Ridley, why are you wasting time growing rubber?
2: Ridley rose to the challenge. Not only did he devise the herringbone cutting technique, he paved the way for rubber's commercial viability. From a proper cutting blade and the time for cutting, to vulcanizing in flat sheets for easier export. These are still the industry standards today. But Ridley failed on the uptake. No one wanted to plant rubber. Ridley tried very hard, to the extent of dropping seeds into people's pockets. Word got around about Mad Ridley. Tan Chay Yen paid him a visit, got some seeds, and planted them in his acreage in Malaysia. And hit the big time. And that's when Tan Kah Kee got his light bulb moment.
6: Tan Kah Kee's head and thought, oh, maybe I should do that, you know. So he rushed over to see Tan Chay Yen, bought 180,000 seeds from him at 1 cent per seed. So those were the go-go years, you might say.
3: Rubber was basically planted from west to east and north to south. And most of rural Singapore was rubber plantation.
2: Rubber became the crop du jour and generated another wave of immigration. Planters came mostly from Kerala to tap. Their descendants are us today. Rubber also created the stalwart institutions and infrastructure that are still around.
3: This brought in a lot of wealth to Malaya in Singapore.
5: And this was the basis for much of our modern economy in Singapore. It led to the rise of very rich families and export economy, our banks, many of our local banks, and it formalized Singapore's importance within international trade systems. And that is the basis of our economy today.
8: The railway from the western part of Malaysia to Tanjung Pagar, that was very much to transport rubber. The Japanese invaded Malaya was that they considered rubber a strategic resource and they wanted it.
2: That was the beginning of the end.
3: During the war years, a lot of the rubber plantations were decimated, cleared for the purpose of growing vegetables.
2: After the war, former plantations became farmlands, became housing neighborhoods, became industrial estates.
3: So when you get up to the 1950s and 1960s, then you get into a situation where industrialization was necessary, and that's when the rubber plantations were basically abandoned.
2: But like pencil marks, no matter how much is rubbed out, traces still remain.
3: And what you have left now are the remnants of rubber plantations, and you'll find them at Pulau Ubin, you'll find them at Bukit Batok Town Park behind Little Gwilin.
1: Any of the large green areas today, whether it's Kent Ridge, whether it's Yishun Park.
3: Jurong Industrial Estate was mainly a rubber plantation.
1: And they are a reminder of that story.
2: There's one more story left to be told.
3: The oldest rubber tree in Singapore that we know about would be at the mosque in Sembawang. Something happened to the bulldozer when it's trying to push the tree over.
2: Allegedly, a spirit lives in it. Today, descendants that bookend the era check out that urban legend and meet an eyewitness.
9: In 1962, the government decided to make a last kampung here. They had to chop off the rubber tree. That's the rubber tree. I also know on chopping the rubber tree. Because of the rubber tree, the trunk, the branch can use for firewood. These are all kampung people every day coming, cup. I think within 2 weeks, all flattened only. Except one, this rubber tree for you, refused to go down. The Bini Bedoza tried to pull this tree. Very stubborn, refused to go down, cannot. 2-3 days cannot. One driver gets sick and so on. So they bring the medium to pray.
10: And then what happened?
9: Then they said, Tokong said, they stay here so long, why now you want to disturb? They don't disturb. Then they think, okay, better don't disturb. They stay here so long already, why you disturb?
2: You might be thinking, wait, what happened to the trees tended by Ridley, the ones that sparked off the industry?
3: They were here until a few years ago when they were knocked over by a storm. They were over 100 years old.
2: Today, as the country urbanizes with a green plan, it's good to remember that we've been there before, appreciating the past with lessons and stories from our lost plantations.

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1: The first thing in the morning as Asia wakes up to a new day. 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
2: Putting things in perspective with eye-opening reports and expert analysis as a new era of global politics breeds power struggles and shifting alliances.
1: We get to the heart of the matter and take stock of the issues you're invested in with on-the-ground reports and wall-to-wall coverage. Viewing it all from a regional lens because we put Asia first.
3: Second of three semi-finals coming up. So competitive, so closely matched in that first one.
4: There's Ashanti Veronica Pereira of Singapore. 29-year-old's best is 23 seconds exactly. This year, semi-finalist in the 100 a couple of days ago. So away they go there. I thought they might be recalled with that ripple of applause going around the stadium. Really good running from a Hodge there in lane six in the blue of the British Virgin Islands. As you'd expect, she leads by quite a margin. 2 or 3 metres coming into the straight now. And she's storming away with this one. Good running from the Jamaican Ashanti Moore there in seven. Left a picture. She's working hard. But look at Deja Hodge easing back on the throttle. 30 metres out. 22.01 and it's legal. Plus 1.7. What could she have done if she had run hard to the line? She'd have gone a long way under 22 seconds. Pereira and Hanlon in second and third.
3: And that means the two time qualifiers are Success Adewun and Veronica Shanti Pereira. That's the eight women that will advance to the final.
5: I don't even know. I can't even, like, I can't think right now. I'm just so happy. I'm just waiting for the time to come out. Yeah, honestly, this is like a great race, but doesn't matter. Like, I was just waiting on the time and I got it. I'm just really happy. It's been such a long time coming, honestly, like just chasing this, you know, and I'm so glad I did it here and it got me into the Commonwealth Games final. Ah! Oh my god, I'm so happy. You know, I was racing with one of the best in the world, you know, with Deja Hodge. So that was kind of intimidating, I'm not gonna lie, but also exciting at the same time because I'm running with such strong girls, you know, from such strong nations as well. And little Singapore is in the final now, so with all of them, so I'm very happy.

I'm not really awfully aware of him filming, except there are one or two occasions where he gets into the film, and I do remember him doing things like that.

They actually set up a pretend film studio in the backyard. and they were obviously acting out, you know, what the Japs did. And another point, he actually went and filmed in the street, which was extremely dangerous, because if he'd been caught, he would have been shot.

0: This is Singapore Tonight.
1: Good evening, I'm Angela Lin in tonight's top stories. Retrenchments have climbed to their highest level in more than 5 years, with infocomms and manufacturing the hardest hit sectors. But Singapore's labour market continues to grow. Fresh government support for local farms in the form of a one-off grant to cope with rising costs and strengthen food production. 4 new stations will complete the Cross Island Line, cutting travel times to and from Western Singapore by up to 50 minutes. And a push to make Singapore roads safer. Errant motorists will face quicker and longer driving bans under tougher traffic rules. Plus, adults with intellectual disabilities will have more training and job opportunities at a new day activity centre in Singapore's first inclusive community space.

0: Chinese President Xi Jinping calling senior leaders of the Communist Party to deepen the fight against corruption in the military. And the US President announcing a historic deal to end the war in Gaza, which includes the disarmament of Hamas and gradual withdrawal of Israeli forces. And in your Asia business update, the Bank of Japan leaving rates intact, but warns that further rate hikes could come as soon as September. Retrenchments in Singapore climbed to their highest level in more than 5 years in the second quarter of this year. Now, according to the Manpower Ministry's latest report, the labour market continued to grow, with total employment extending its streak of quarterly gains. Aldrina Tirunagaran tells us more.
1: Outward-oriented sectors like infocoms and manufacturing saw higher retrenchments in the second quarter of 2026. Preliminary figures show 4,500 workers were laid off, up from 3,830 in the preceding quarter. But the figure remained well below retrenchment levels, typically seen during economic downturns like the global financial crisis and the COVID-19 pandemic. MOM says the increase was driven mainly by business reorganization and restructuring.
2: Some of these reflect the fact that, you know, the current situation is moving at a very rapid pace. AI developments are very fast. So some jobs are increasingly demanded, others are becoming irrelevant.
1: Analysts say AI-assisted coding, for instance, is reshaping hiring needs and leaving a larger pool of software developers and product managers competing for jobs.
3: While that continues to be demand for these skill sets, particularly among the smaller organizations in Singapore, or those industries where they are at the earlier stages of digital maturity, it currently remains unclear whether that demand will fully absorb this surplus in the near term.
1: Even so, total employment grew by 10,700 in the second quarter, marking the 19th consecutive quarter of growth. Growth in resident employment was concentrated in essential and public services. MOM says labour demand remains resilient, with hiring expectations improving.
3: For construction industries, we see that with certain investments in technology automation, that is creating new potential opportunities for Singaporeans. Beyond construction industry, we see positive demand in manufacturing, no surprises in AI data, cybersecurity. In financial services industries, roles relating to risk fraud will continue to be an area of growth.
2: At the same time, due to the Middle East uncertainties, I think Singapore continues to be a bit of a safe haven, providing some certainty for companies to invest in and to grow their businesses in, due to the certain nature of this region as well as Singapore. So it will also help to bring about some potential job growth.
1: NTUC Assistant Secretary General Yeo Wan Ling says that while the overall picture remains positive, there may be workers affected by restructuring. She adds that the labour movement will support workers through transitions to ensure they stay confident about the future.
0: And for more analysis on the numbers, we're joined by Dr. Faisal Yahya, who is a senior research fellow at the NUS Institute of Policy Studies. Dr. Faisal, employment is up, unemployment is stable, but then retrenchments have risen. So what's your read of the Q2 labour market report?
4: I think probably it's due to a skills mismatch. There are certain skill sets that are in areas where there are redundant or legacy issues as AI restructuring takes, drives ahead. There are also, for example, as what the other sources mentioned, the impact on the global community due to the tariffs, for example, due to the global supply chain shocks, energy shocks. So I think essentially what you mentioned is outward facing. Singapore is actually vulnerable to all these. What is interesting is that we have a highly qualified labor force. I mean, they are at a tertiary level, I think it's more than 60%. But essentially, employers are looking at specific skill sets as they restructure going forward, especially in the AI landscape. So when the supply line actually slows down, so the competition heats up as to the skill sets that are required as company goes through this restructuring process.
0: Yeah. Well, now, in your view, is enough being done to tackle the skills mismatch problem? And are there other deeper structural issues in the labour market at this point?
4: So I think essentially, for example, Skills Future, you know, has actually rolled out certain schemes and grants. Even for mature workers like me, they are actually in incentives. In the, for example, the professional conversion programs, the Skills Level Up program, they actually provide opportunities for mid-career switches and for you to actually learn new skill sets as you are trying to port yourself into a different sector, or you're trying to gather new skills in terms of the changes in your own job scope as you go forward. Perhaps, you know, all these things are actually not new. For example, if you look at the Singapore Economic Resilience Task Force CERT, for example, they mentioned that one of the pillars is on innovation and technology that we actually have to leverage on. Of course, Singapore is no stranger to tech. We want to be an innovative economy, and especially an AI kind of hub. So all these things that you take into account, you do need to actually adapt in terms of the structural changes that's actually happening right now.
0: Yeah, and speaking of those changes, the retrenchments in sectors in particular, the infocom sector and the manufacturing sectors were harder hit in this case. And that was attributed mainly to business restructuring. So what kind of restructuring are we likely seeing here? Is this temporary or can we expect a further deterioration?
4: Well, as mentioned, the AI phenomena is actually driving things forward. Things, for example, the cloud infrastructure. Companies, for example, are looking at how to embed AI into their business workflows. They are trying to upskill their workers to gain a competitive edge against other companies. So this will not be a temporary phenomenon. This is a stay here kind of impact and trend. I mean, if I may say so, for example, the retrenchments that that happened at GovTech, for example, gives you an idea that companies are looking more to focus on their core tech strengths. And for example, when you change your business model, for example, in the case of GovTech, when you change towards a in-house innovation kind of mode that would look at continuous upgrading and adapting their services against the kind of offshore service delivery model that they had previously, it caused a certain amount of disruptions to GovTech itself. So even the public sector, for example, goes through such a painful kind of process, and the corporate sector is no exception to this.
0: Mm. Now, manufacturing employment actually grew in the second quarter, and that's driven partly by non-residents. But the sector also saw more retrenchments. So how do you reconcile what seems like a contradiction here?
4: Yeah, I think it's in terms of the sectoral and type of job scope that we're talking about, for example. I mean, for resident workers, you hardly find them in the operational domain on site or in the field. You know, you hardly would find them, for example, in manufacturing on online production sort of floor, actually do, you know, looking at the kind of work that, for example, work permit foreign workers actually do. So in a sense, the resident workers are more into the PMET kind of mold. They actually look at the more of the higher supervisory roles. So when the production lines actually changes due to things, for example, the R word again, you know, supply chain resilience, supply chain shocks. We've had terms, for example, in the supply chain domain after COVID that has kicked into, for example, just in time has been replaced to just in case. So companies are looking to ensure nearshore and friendshore their particular sources and to meet their demand. So all these things actually if impact and affect the supply chain realignment that we find ourselves in. And with the current conflicts, you know, in the Middle East and Ukraine, for example, these add to the kind of volatility in the supply chain. And, you know, our companies make readjustments, and this will impact on our manufacturing sector.
0: Dr. Faisal, thank you so much for your insights. That was Dr. Faisal Yahya, who is a senior research fellow at the NUS Institute of Policy Studies. In other news, farms in Singapore will be able to tap a new one-off grant to help

0: Popeye's famous Louisiana chicken. A bold tribute to Singapore's favorite flavors. Introducing our new Mala Honey Hei Bi Hiam limited time offering, where bold Mala and Hei Bi Hiam meet the sweetness of honey in a flavor fusion that Singaporeans love. And Louisiana Chicken Wednesday is now extended by popular demand. Every Wednesday from 11 a.m. to 10 p.m., grab a four-piece chicken bucket for just $10. Popeye's, the fresh chicken crunch.
1: Love that chicken from Popeye's.
2: It's among farms that will soon be able to tap fresh government support. Those that specialize in producing seafood, eggs, leafy or fruited vegetables, mushrooms and bean sprouts will be eligible for a one-off grant. The Singapore Food Agency says the amount each farm receives will depend on what and how much it produces.
3: Growing local is an important part of our Singapore food story too. It helped us to mitigate some of the risks from disruption from overseas supply, including some of the feedstock like fries, like eggs.
2: The Singapore Agri-Food Enterprises Federation says the support comes at a time when input, energy and logistics costs are impacted by ongoing geopolitical conflicts. It says support from local consumers and supply chain stakeholders will help farms intensify production and strive towards greater food resilience.
4: In other news, small businesses like neighbourhood retail shops will be able to adopt AI more efficiently under a new program that groups SMEs with similar pain points together. The Group-Based Upgrading, or GBU, program will give these businesses comprehensive access to hardware, solutions and training. Launched by the Association for Small and Medium Enterprises and the Institute for Technical Education, the program's first batch will consist of 40 retail firms. After going through the program, the firms will be assessed on how their employees' roles have evolved and whether further training and hiring has occurred. This group-based approach will also allow the companies to reap more benefits.
5: GBU, or group-based upgrading, begins with a simple diagnostic. The program targets problems specific to the industry sector that you're in. And as you walk down this path of digital transformation, there will be 39 other SMEs in the same cohort walking with you.
6: Most SMEs obviously do not have their own IT teams and extensive resources for even capital in terms of consultancy, teaching them how to be more critical and how to use AI and become effective AI bilingualists. So this training, the GBU is like an all-encompassing cohort-based training to allow SMEs and their employees to move up to the next level to be better trained.
4: And still to come, quicker journeys to the west, with a cross-island line getting 4 new stations. Plus, tougher penalties for drivers, rack up 18 demerit points, and you'll face a driving ban. Details when we come back.
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9: Meet me there. Love your sayang. Is she trying to spice up our marriage?
7: Meet Me There returns to places that have shaped lives and relationships. Take a heartfelt journey across Singapore and uncover cherished memories, enduring bonds, and the stories that connect us.
10: Oh my God! Oh, she's really there!
7: Meet Kan Lekem, Singapore's first deaf natural science illustrator and conservation photographer, whose extraordinary journey proves that passion and determination know no boundaries. This August on CNA.
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18: 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You may already own more AI stocks than you think.

0: Why this software engineer quit his five-figure salary tech job to become a Hokkien Mee hawker. One young entrepreneur's low-cost market test to avoid an expensive mistake. On Money Mind, Wednesday on CNA.
1: The world has entered a new energy race, and nations are scrambling to secure the fuel to power it.
2: Uranium is really the crux of nuclear energy.
3: Global demand for uranium is expected to double between now and 2040.
1: As the race for uranium accelerates, countries are seeking new alternatives.
4: The thorium project in China is the very first thorium reactor to enter the experimental stage.
1: Meanwhile, a pursuit to unlock energy from the same reaction that powers the sun. Nuclear fusion.
5: Did I just see a fusion reaction take place?
1: And what if nuclear's next fuel source is not even on Earth?
6: The amount of helium-3 in the moon is massive. We are looking at millions of tons.
7: It's the ultimate unlimited fuel for clean energy.
1: Watch The Nuclear Option on demand at cna.asia.
8: Welcome back. Four new stations will complete the final phase of the Cross Island Line, cutting travel times to and from Western Singapore for residents and workers. The extension will also strengthen the rail network with more alternative routes. Singapore's eighth MRT line is on track to open in phases from 2030, as Charlotte Lim reports.
9: The first Cross Island Line trains are being put through their paces at the Singapore Rail Test Centre as work on the line gains steam. They are undergoing rigorous testing to ensure safety and reliability. The trains will eventually run on what will be Singapore's longest underground MRT line.
10: The Cross Island Line plays a much more critical role in our MRT network. It will significantly strengthen the resilience of our entire MRT network. Because during a service disruption, it means more commuters will have alternative routes to get where they want to go without having to leave the MRT network.
9: The extension will take the Cross Island Line further west from the station in Jurong Lake District all the way to the one at Gul Circle, which will connect to the east-west line. Another interchange will connect to the Jurong Region line. When completed by the late 2030s, the entire line will stretch nearly 70 kilometres. The extension is expected to cut journeys to and from Western Singapore by up to 50 minutes. Besides serving residents in areas such as Taman Jurong, it also improves connectivity for workers.
11: The Tuas area has been developing into a critical heavy industry estate, and we are seeing that there are a lot of commuters or workers who actually work in the estates, and they need some viable transport options. And having this extension will definitely improve the connectivity of our workers working in this area.
9: A new depot will also be built at the former Raffles Country Club site to support the line's operations. To make way for the extension and related roadworks, the government will acquire 7 industrial properties and partially acquire another 8. I'm here in Tuas, where several properties around the area will be acquired to make way for the Cross Island Line construction works. Now, most of these affected premises are occupied by manufacturing and engineering firms. And from what I can tell, most of them are still operating as usual. These businesses were informed of the acquisition today and will have until 2028 to vacate the sites. Once fully operational, the Cross Island Line is expected to carry 1 million passengers daily in the long term.
8: Authorities are also studying a bus rapid transit system for Tuas South, with the potential of expanding it island-wide. These buses are capable of carrying more passengers and typically run on dedicated lanes or corridors with priority at traffic lights. They could also facilitate quicker boarding and alighting. Authorities say this system could provide workers faster and more reliable connections between their workplaces and existing or future MRT stations, especially at peak periods. The study will assess how the system can best serve different areas and what infrastructure upgrades would be needed to support it. But implementing those changes may not be straightforward. An analyst says the bus's design could pose challenges, especially at transport nodes.
11: Main challenges is mainly to make sure that the geometry of the roads, because being bi-articulated or tri-articulated buses, they tend to have a larger turning radius or sort to make sure that it remains safe in turning. And in this aspect, a good look at the design of the land transport infrastructures required is necessary.
8: Meanwhile, the Land Transport Authority is studying bus rapid transit systems. Systems vary widely in design and technology, depending on each city's needs. Here's how they're used elsewhere. Now, some cities operate buses of varying lengths, from single buses to longer articulated vehicles with two or even three sections. These are seen in Istanbul and Shanghai. A few cities in China, like Ipin and Sichuan province, also use tram-like buses with drivers' cabins at both ends. They may also be equipped with virtual guidance and automated navigation systems. These systems typically operate on dedicated lanes with traffic signal priority. They may incorporate fare payment at stations and platform-level boarding for faster journeys. Errant motorists in Singapore will face a driving ban if they accumulate 18 demerit points in 2 years from 2027. The lower threshold from the current 24 points for first-time license suspension is among tighter measures to improve road safety. Driving bans will also be longer, and these come after a rise in accidents causing death or injury last year. Noah Kong reports.
12: Today, some of the most serious traffic offences carry 24 demerit points. That's like speeding by more than 50 kilometres per hour and reckless or dangerous driving. But from next year, these offences will only carry 18 demerit points. Don't celebrate just yet. The traffic police are not going soft on you. Just one of those offences can still land you a driving ban. Just because from next year, the suspension threshold will be lowered to just 18 points. But the points for other offences will remain the same. Let me show you how quickly those points can add up. Now it's New Year's Day and I'm making my way downtown to meet some friends. In my big rush, suppose I drive almost 40 kilometers per hour over the speed limit. That carries 12 demerit points. So a motorist on probation would have been banned from driving with that one offence. That's because from 2027, the threshold falls from 13 points to just 12 during the 1 year probation. Now suppose an ambulance comes blaring behind me and I do not give way. That adds 4 demerit points, bringing the total to 16. In the past, an eligible motorist might be offered the safe driving course. Completing it could strike off 4 points. But traffic police are ending the course from 2027. They say the take-up rates have been low and it wasn't effective in improving road behaviour. Now add a seatbelt offence. That carries another 3 points, and I'm now over the 18-point threshold. For my first suspension, I'm barred from driving for 4 months. But completing a retraining course reduces that ban to 6 weeks. But let's go to December 2026. Suppose I committed these offences on my way to a Christmas party, but the notices only arrived in January. The traffic police will then give me a one-time deduction of 6 points, so my tally becomes 13 points, and my license is safe for now. This deduction applies to all offences committed before the new year, and is capped at 6 points. So authorities are tightening the rules against errant motorists. As long as you follow the rules, drive carefully and responsibly, you can stay on the road.
8: Groups representing taxi, public transport and platform drivers welcome the one-time deduction of up to 6 demerit points for traffic offences committed before 2027. But they say the transition must not unfairly hurt vocational drivers whose licences are essential to their livelihoods. Subsidies and credits are available for their members to attend road safety courses.
3: We will continue to work together with our platform operators, our taxi companies, as well as the government, to come up with a series of educational campaigns, safety awareness programs for our drivers. And this doesn't just include our drivers who are, you know, driving cars, but it also will include motorcycles as well as cyclists.
8: Singapore's Road Safety Council adds that the tightened measures reinforce responsible driving behaviour and keep errant drivers off the roads. They say the measures, together with public education and enforcement, will help foster a stronger road safety culture. The Automobile Association of Singapore supports the call for driver education. They say demerit points are not meant to unnecessarily punish motorists, but should encourage responsible driving. They say strong enforcement plus public education is key to boost road safety. And still to come, as the world grows more divided, can artificial intelligence keep ASEAN united? And staying on AI, Anthropic says its Claude model went rogue, hacking into systems and raising safety concerns. Stay with us.
13: 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Discover a picture-perfect paradise through the eyes of a photographer who's captured its beauty for 55 years. From breathtaking landscapes to wildlife that roams wild and free, nature's masterpiece awaits. Japan Hour, Saturday on CNA.
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17: 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Ambition.
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17: 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Wednesday on CNA.
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8: Welcome back. The Law Society of Singapore is seeking to have Workers' Party Chief Pritam Singh struck off the role of advocates and solicitors after he was found guilty of lying to a parliamentary committee. The case will be heard by the court of three judges. The Law Society started disciplinary proceedings against Mr. Singh following his conviction. The Legal Profession Act requires the body to apply to the court for disciplinary action should a legal practitioner be convicted of an offence involving fraud or dishonesty. The court of three judges will determine what action should be taken. It may order an advocate and solicitor be struck off the roll suspended from practice for up to 5 years, censured, fined up to $100,000, or any combination of these. Mr. Singh was found guilty of giving false evidence during the case of former WPMP Raisa Khan, who lied in Parliament. The Aljunied GRC MP was fined $14,000. UK band Massive Attack is under investigation for possible licensing breach after displaying a Palestinian flag at a concert in Singapore. The police and Infocom Media Development Authority have opened investigations on the trip-hop band. Singapore does not allow the public display of foreign national emblems without a permit or exemption. CNA has contacted the concert's promoter, Lushington Entertainments, and the Star Performing Arts Centre for comment. The Republic of Singapore Air Force is taking part in a 19-day exercise involving 21 nations, more than 2,500 personnel, and up to 100 aircraft in Australia. The large-scale air combat exercise Pitch Black is hosted by the Royal Australian Air Force in Darwin. The RSAF has deployed 9 aircraft, including 8 F-16 fighters and over 200 personnel to this year's exercise. Participating nations this year include the US, the UK, France and Germany. The exercise is conducted biennially. The RSAF has been a regular participant since 1990. In other news, Deputy Prime Minister Gan Kim Yong says Singapore will continue to ensure ASEAN strengthens its internal integration while expanding its global engagement. This when the country takes over the bloc's chairmanship next year. Speaking at the ASEAN conference, Mr. Gan believes one area to expand cooperation on is in artificial intelligence.
0: I think the next topic we are going to discuss is how ASEAN can come together, cooperate on AI capability development, develop interoperability, develop standards, governance principles. We also want to focus a bit more on applications, how this AI can help transform companies, deliver real tangible results and not just principles and concepts.
8: DPM Gan adds that efforts to build an ASEAN power grid are getting a renewed impetus, driven by climate change and energy resilience. However, this doesn't mean it will happen in the short term, as Mr. Gan underscored that it will take multiple years before the goal is realised.
0: ASEAN power grid is not one mega project that we decide to embark on and then we build cables linking everybody up. What we want to do is to do it segment by segment. But once we are able to connect to Indonesia, and next we connect to Malaysia, and eventually Malaysia may be able to connect to Thailand and beyond. It's going to happen progressively and most likely on a bilateral basis, and eventually it becomes multilateralized.
8: And in world news, Chinese President Xi Jinping is urging senior Communist Party leaders to toughen the fight against corruption, insisting, I quote, that the barrel of the gun must always obey the party's command. Now, according to state media Xinhua News, Mr. Xi is pressing ahead with plans to modernize China's military with greater use of unmanned technology and deeper integration of cyber and information systems. He also said the true test of military modernization is whether it improves combat effectiveness. The remarks come ahead of the 99th anniversary of the People's Liberation Army tomorrow. Analysts say the milestone highlights the looming centenary as Beijing pushes to build a world-class military. But an IISS report says that goal should be disrupted by sweeping military purges under President Xi's anti-graft drive. In May, former defense ministers Wei Fenghe and Li Shangfu received suspended death sentences after being convicted of corruption. They marked the toughest penalties handed to senior military officials since the campaign started in 2012. US President Donald Trump announcing a historic deal to end war in Gaza, which would involve a phased disarming of militant groups, including Hamas, matched with a complete Israeli pullout. Hamas insisting any disarmament would be contingent on Israel meeting its side of the bargain. That would involve halting attacks, withdrawing troops to agreed positions, and increasing the flow of goods and aid. A Hamas official involved in negotiations says if these conditions are met, arms will be handed over to a US-backed body set up early this year to run the enclave. Donald Trump announcing the agreement on his Truth Social platform, calling it critical for Gaza eventually being governed and administered by a new Palestinian government. Taking over security responsibilities will be a multinational coalition. The International Stabilization Force will work with a new Palestinian police force. But Hamas laying down arms is contingent on Israeli withdrawal. Israel yet to make an official statement, although airstrikes were reported in Gaza just hours after Mr. Trump's announcement.
1: Look, the 20-point peace, the ceasefire plan, calls on Hamas to surrender its weapons and destroy the vast tunnels of networks of tunnels that it has. And it's also contingent on Israeli forces removing themselves from Gaza. The creation of this new technocratic Palestinian government is also at play here, as well as the deployment of an international security force. But as you say, huge disagreements about who does what first. The other really big sticking point is Israel hasn't yet said if it agrees to the plan. It hasn't signed the deal. The people who have, the US, Turkey, Egypt and Qatar, all those mediators who worked behind the scenes to get this done. In addition, we have a statement from an Israeli official, anonymous official, who said that Israel won't withdraw from the areas it controls in Gaza. We understand that's about 60% of the territory. So disarming could take years, and also getting rid of the heavy weapons and decommissioning Hamas tunnels could come even later than that. And so one board of official said that this could take between 200 and 350 days.
8: Anthropic says its Claude AI models broke out of closed testing environments and were able to access the computer systems of three organizations. The incident, which follows a similar hack by OpenAI models earlier this month, is raising questions about the risks imposed by increasingly capable AI. Iris Pitzer reporting for CNA filed this report.
2: Anthropic gave more details about this hacking incident in a blog post, saying that it found three situations where its models were able to reach the internet in what was supposed to be a closed testing environment and then used that access to gain entry to the real systems of three organizations. The company didn't provide the names of those organizations, but said that they had been notified. Anthropic uncovered this after the recent disclosure from its Silicon Valley rival OpenAI about a similar incident prompted the maker of the Claude chatbot to go back and look at its own records, specifically incidents where the model might have achieved access to the open internet. These types of tests are basically to assess the model's capabilities by giving it open-ended assignments in an environment believed to be safe, but it's apparently hard to predict exactly what the model is going to figure out in order to try and achieve its goals. The latest incident, along with the OpenAI hack, is sure to feed into what's become a contentious debate about how worried we should be about AI and what type of regulation may be necessary to prevent incidents like this. OpenAI and Anthropic have both come out in favor of greater oversight of the most powerful models, saying that advanced AI could place sophisticated cyber capabilities in the hands of criminals or hostile governments. They've called for things like common requirements, including safety evaluations, incident reporting, and stronger security protections. But advocates of open source models, some of the most advanced of which are coming from China, like DeepSeek and Moonshot AI's Kimi, are concerned that regulations could favor large closed model companies such as OpenAI and Anthropic while making it harder for smaller developers to compete and innovate. Either way, it appears that we're just at the early stages of reckoning with models that have the ability to carry out complicated tasks, and it's unclear where exactly that might lead. Iris Pitzer for CNA in San Francisco.
8: Back home, companies are urged to strengthen their data protection before scaling up their AI systems. This is among the set of measures outlined in Singapore's first AI guide for boards. It also stressed that directors should take AI seriously, just like financial governance. They should also take an active role in driving their company's AI strategy. The guide was developed by the Singapore Institute of Directors with OpenAI and Microsoft. It's calling for stricter oversight of higher-risk AI applications, especially those affecting customers, employees, and financial decisions. Digital Development and Information Minister Josephine Teo says Boards can harness AI to defend against increasingly sophisticated cyber threats. She's also encouraging companies to move beyond small-scale AI pilots.
4: My only request to you is to do so whilst empowering your people, not thinking about replacing them. Because I think that there is still so much, you know, that we can do to unleash human potential and human creativity, and it would be a loss to all of us if we believe that, you know, AI can overtake everything that humans do.
8: And still to come, more than a community space, adults with intellectual disabilities can pick up new skills, work and live more independently here. The full story when we come back.
5: As Asia wakes up to a new day, get up to speed with major events shaping lives in the region and other parts of the world.
6: Putting things in perspective with eye-opening reports and expert analysis as a new era of global politics breeds power struggles and shifting alliances.
5: We get to the heart of the matter and take stock of the issues you're invested in with on-the-ground reports and wall-to-wall coverage. Viewing it all from a regional lens because we put Asia first.
7: Think you're diversified? 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Why this software engineer quit his five-figure salary tech job to become a Hokkien Mee hawker? One young entrepreneur's low-cost market test to avoid an expensive mistake. On Money Mind, Wednesday on CNA.
9: AI is changing the rules of business. The question is, who is keeping up? And what does it take to make it work? 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
17: 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Wednesday on CNA.
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28: Meet me there. Love your Sayang. She's trying to spice up our marriage.
13: Meet Me There returns to places that have shaped lives and relationships. Take a heartfelt journey across Singapore and uncover cherished memories, enduring bonds, and the stories that connect us.
29: 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She's really there!
13: Meet Kan Lekem, Singapore's first deaf natural science illustrator and conservation photographer, whose extraordinary journey proves that passion and determination know no boundaries. This August on CNA.
8: Welcome back. Time for some business news. Singapore manufacturers surveyed say they are optimistic about the second half of the year. Nearly one in four project improved business conditions despite ongoing geopolitical and economic uncertainties. The Economic Development Board survey shows confidence is driven by strong global demand for AI-related products. However, some sectors are facing cost pressures and supply chain disruptions. The precision engineering and electronics clusters are the most optimistic. A net 26% of firms expect output to increase in the next quarter. They expect continued demand for AI-related semiconductors and its manufacturing equipment. One analyst says the upbeat outlook is fueled by the ongoing AI boom rather than broad-based growth. If it weakens, companies and workers might be vulnerable to external pressures.
30: The current risk perhaps is if the AI rally dissipate
3: you know, or get diluted into the second half of the year. And then that essentially also means that a lot of the strength and support that we are seeing right now at this juncture might also give way to probably further risks from the global economic space.
8: From the same survey, the services sector is also upbeat. A net 13% of companies expect better business conditions. Accommodation firms are counting on major events like Formula One and concerts to boost visitor numbers. The wholesale trade expects AI adoption to drive demand for technology infrastructure. Overall, services firms also expect operating revenue to improve over the next 3 months. China's factory activity unexpectedly slid in July as leaders in the world's second largest economy struggle to reignite domestic demand. The Manufacturing Purchasing Managers Index, or PMI, fell to 49.2 in July from 50.3 in June. The reading, the weakest since February, ended a four-month run above the 50-point mark that separates growth from contraction. The decline was driven by weaker domestic orders and typhoons that disrupted production. The boost from exporters rushing shipments ahead of U.S. tariffs also began to fade. Manufacturers also facing uncertainty from the Middle East conflict, which has pushed up energy prices and disrupted shipping. Weakness extended beyond manufacturing. The non-manufacturing PMI covering services and construction fell to 49. The composite PMI also slipped to 49.3. Both were the weakest readings in more than 3.5 years. The data underscores mounting headwinds for China's economy, with growth already slowing in the second quarter despite resilient external demand. GDP growth eased to 4.3% from 5% in the first quarter, below the official full-year target of 4.5% to 5%. That is adding pressure on policymakers to roll out stronger stimulus to boost domestic demand and investment. No interest rate rise from the Bank of Japan today, but the central bank warning for the first time that underlying inflation could exceed its target. Analysts say that's a sign of rate hikes ahead in the wake of the government's yen buying intervention. Now, the benchmark rate held at 1% and it was increased to a 31-year high in June. The BOJ governor signaled factors which could push prices up as well as create more exchange rate fluctuations. Tokyo's top currency diplomat declined to comment on intervention, but Bloomberg estimates Japan spent about $53 billion supporting the yen. If confirmed, it would be Tokyo's biggest ever single-day currency intervention. An analyst earlier explained how the yen's moves could affect BOJ policy.
10: The Bank of Japan usually refrain from talking about exchange rates. So Bank of Japan usually very cautious in linking exchange rate movements to their policy rate. But then since December last year, I think Bank of Japan feels that it actually needs to warn the market that if yen weakens further, but Bank of Japan will have to take that into consideration and raise policy rate to support the yen.
8: In other news, the Singapore government has completed the acquisition and taken possession of 38 Oxley Road, the former home of founding Prime Minister Lee Kuan Yew. The Singapore Land Authority says details of the compensation awarded are provided only to the landowner. The government had earlier said it intended to preserve the site in keeping with its historical significance and national importance. The National Heritage Board will conduct a detailed study on how the site can be developed into a public space while respecting the late Mr. Lee's wishes for privacy. Some ideas include turning the site into a heritage park. NHB says the study will begin after necessary maintenance works have been carried out. Meanwhile, the site will be closed to public. The site was gazetted as a national monument in December last year. It was then gazetted for acquisition in January. The late Mr. Lee's youngest son, Mr. Lee Hsien Yang, was the sole legal owner of that property. In 2024, he had applied to demolish the building. This was deferred by authorities to assess the site's worth for preservation. The National Environment Agency will have a new CEO from 1st September. Geraldine Low will take over from Dr. Benjamin Koh, who has served as interim CEO since 1st June. The 45-year-old is currently a deputy secretary at the Ministry of National Development. She previously served in the Transport, Manpower, Trade and Industry and Defence Ministries. Dr. Koh will continue to serve as a deputy secretary in the Sustainability and Environment Ministry. Adults with intellectual disabilities in Singapore will now have more vocational training and job opportunities across different sectors. They can prepare for their future at the new Day Activity Centre, at the country's first inclusive community space. This amid growing efforts to ensure those with disabilities can lead independent lives, even after leaving school. Sabrina Ng reports.
11: Whether it's picking up a new language or moving to the beat, these are just some of the ways adults at Touch Centre for Independent Living build skills for everyday life. Spaces like this are becoming increasingly key in the country's push to help those with disabilities lead independent lives after leaving school.
12: Caregivers worry about the post-18 cliff. What happens when their child leaves school and structured support reduces? Now, these are deeply personal and urgent concerns. And that is why we are taking a more holistic life course approach, one that recognizes that each person's strengths and aspirations while also supporting the caregivers who journey alongside them.
11: One focus is preparing adults with intellectual disabilities for work. With its move to Enabling Village, the centre has expanded its capacity by 25% to take in more than 50 people. It introduces new training opportunities based on each adult's strengths and interests. These include areas like arts and crafts or sports. The new location also allows adults to practice their skills on site before progressing to internships and jobs with other tenants around Enabling Village.
14: Through that, perhaps then we can co-create what are some job opportunities that our clients can, with the skills that they have learned or the skills that they know, to be able to apply in the whatever setting that they could potentially work together on.
11: Parents say having a structured environment has helped their children grow more confident. The hope now is to translate that into greater independence.
15: It's about having choices. If she's working or if she can work, there'll be a choice of employment opportunities for her in public spaces, a community.
11: The centre will also partner nearby schools and resident networks to create inclusive activities.
8: Sprint queen Shanti Pereira has become the first Singaporean to qualify for an individual sprint final at the Commonwealth Games. In the semi-final of a pet 200-metre event, Pereira clocked a season-best 22.81 seconds. She finished third in her semi-final and eighth out of 24 overall. The medal race will take place later at about 4:45 a.m. Singapore time. The 29-year-old is also due to take part in the 4x100-metre relay. Round one of that takes place at 5 p.m. tomorrow. And in lawn bowls, Serena Tiong secured her third win from four matches in the women's singles. The debutante beat Boy Kutso Muketsi of Botswana in the tie break after a nail-biting clash that saw both players take a set each. Tiong will next go up against an opponent from Northern Ireland tomorrow morning. And there was also a tie break involving Team Singapore, this time in para bowls. Kirman Mohammed and Mojit Singh narrowly fell to a defiant New Zealand pair in the men's pairs B6 to B8 category. The Singaporeans dropped the first set 7-2, but staged an impressive comeback 9-1 in the second. Team Singapore ultimately falling short in the tiebreaker. It's their fourth loss in as many matches and are currently last in their group standings. And on to football and the ASEAN Hyundai Cup. Singapore drew 0-0 with reigning champions Vietnam in Hanoi, keeping their hopes of a semi-final spot very much alive. The Lions have 7 points from 3 matches and will next face Indonesia at home in a week's time. The first half was dominated by Vietnam in red. They had 9 attempts at goal and came agonizingly close on several occasions. Singapore were happy to soak up the pressure, and it ended goalless at the half. The second was a similar story, with the hosts again controlling possession and play, but unable to find the back of the net. It was Singapore who nearly took the lead. On 77th minute, Ilhan Fandi was denied by the Vietnamese keeper, and Shaul Anwar missed the follow-up. It ended 0-0. And you can cheer Team Singapore at the Commonwealth Games and the ASEAN Hyundai Cup live or on demand on MeWatch. And before we go, this just in. Singapore police say 2 members of British band Massive Attack will be banned from re-entering the country. Both men have also been issued stern warnings. In light of the entry ban, the Infocom Media Development Authority says it will also not grant any future application for performances by the band. And that's Singapore Tonight. Thanks for watching and have a good night.

0: Of course, we saw landmarks, but it was the moments we didn't plan that we knew would stay with us. Trafalgar River Cruises sail a great story.
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2: We're in a chaotic moment.
3: 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It's too little too late.
4: And I ask whether there's a political element to it. Nobody can exactly tell you why.
5: Look, things are never perfect when you're engaged in politics.
6: Each one doing what each one wants.
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0: British, they chose Samoa.
1: Because we had calm seas around, it's right between Johor and Singapore.
2: To the British government, it was a major defense area within the Asian region.
0: It was the world's largest dry dock. There were about 10,000, if not more, workers in the naval base. Most of us in the naval base thought we were different from the rest of the island, as if Singapore was another country.
3: Where we are living, everything is perfect.
4: It was a paradise. We had a privileged lifestyle.
5: There's not much segregation, but yes, there's an invisible line between the British and Asians.
1: The British quarters, of course, is much larger compared to the quarters that our people lived.
0: Life in the shipyard was not really that easy. Salaries those days were very, very low.
6: So my father decided to go on strike. We had no food on the table.

0: Singapore, the official opening of the King George VI graving dock that is Britain's £20 million naval base in the East. Sir Shenton Thomas, governor of the Straits Settlements, performed the opening ceremony, while many distinguished personages of East and West looked on.
1: I was born in England and went out to Singapore when I was 3 years old with my family. March 1958. So my father was in the Royal Navy and we went out to Singapore because he was a signalman, radio man, and he was going out there to train the Malayan naval personnel in the use of radio and signalling. Back in those days, all communications was via radio communications and telegrams and that type of thing. There was also ships at sea. The way they would contact another ship was via semaphore and signalling through the signal lamps, and you had to know the codes for all of that. So, and that was what he was there to teach the Malayan Navy.
2: My father was a career Royal Marine. The Royal Marines are the elite of the British services. They are known for their excellent amphibious skills. They sort of sit between the Army and the Navy. Twice I stood on the dock in the morning waiting for my father to come back from somewhere he had been. We didn't often know where he would go. We would never know when he was coming back. And then someone would arrive and tell us, we will send a jeep for you at this time and we will take you to the dockyard. And it was amazing to see a warship come in, because we would see it coming into dock. And for us as kids, it seemed huge, really huge.
3: I was born in India, in a state called Kerala. I came to Singapore at the age of one with my mother. We were in a ship, it took 7 days. My father worked for the British Navy. He was a storekeeper, then he became a storehouseman. In the 1940s, it was easier to recruit people from India. That time the British needed two types of people. One, laborers who could do physical work, and the admin people, maybe for some kind of education. Kerala has a very high literacy rate of more than 90%. There were quite a lot of Indians, and out of the Indians, the majority were the people from Kerala.
4: In the percentage of 100, I would give about 90% is Malayalis in the 1960s. All were there working for the British Navy in the dockyard. Some work as riggers, welders. It was definitely the mini Kerala.
3: There were not just Malayalis, but there were also other races, Chinese, Tamils, Punjabis.
5: Everywhere you go, you know everybody. That's the beauty. If I go movie, three quarter of them I know. Hey, this person is staying there, this person is there.
6: My father basically came to Singapore after the war, around 1946, from India, to serve in the Naval Base Police. They basically brought Sikhs out. A good 2 million over men of the so-called British Army were Indians. My father were doing sentry duties, control entrance, entry of movement of pedestrians, workers, and so on. Make sure salute the right office, senior officers as and when they pass before being reviewed.
7: So my grandfather migrated from Andhra Pradesh, India. He came in 1930s. Since my grandfather was a doctor, the British employed him to come to Singapore to work in this Asian Naval Base Hospital, Sembawang. My uncle and my father, they all worked in this hospital.
1: The ships down at the naval base were mainly the aircraft carriers and the battleships. And to me, at that age, they were enormous.
2: The dockyard was absolutely huge. And at the end of the shift, they used to sound the sirens.
7: the siren will blow, and all the workers will come out on bicycle.
5: 90% of them, those days, cycle. My father is one of them. Numbers maybe 1,000 plus around there.
8: So there will be a huge complex, warranted a huge number of workers. There were about 10,000, if not more, workers. Every morning, the swarm of bicycles coming out of the gate during the morning time, the evening time, and the lunch time. Swarms of people going through one particular gate and leaving that particular gate at fixed timings. Something really unique.
3: It was a secure place. Even visitors coming to see us, one of us has to go to the gate, put my IC there, and then accompany him to my house. When he goes back, I have to go back with him. Nobody could go in. Only if you're working there, then you must show your pass and you go in.
8: It was basically a totally fenced up complex with all the barbed wire. We lived within the demarcated boundary. Only people who were living inside had access. Most of us in Elbe thought we were different from the rest of the island. You ask any of the old guys then, if they ever left the naval base to go outside, they say, I'm going to Singapore. As if Singapore was another country.
7: It was a privilege to live in naval base. It was a city by itself, a satellite. We were so self-contained. We were treated very well.
3: My first home, block 9, room 8, Delhi Road. There were not just Malayalis, but there were also other races, Chinese, Tamils, Punjabis.
5: So many blocks, that's why the first thing they will ask you, where are you from, which block you stay? I was born in block 71, Madras Road. We had 12 families. Until today, I can remember all the family who stayed there. 60-70% are Indians, 30% Malay, and Chinese others. The bathrooms and the kitchen are open concepts. The toilet, there are no door.
9: Dockyard workers, they have got a common bathroom. So they'll put their pails here, we'll take that pail and shift there. We'll take his sandals or slippers and put it on another side. And we'll just sit down there and watch the fun. Living under the British in the naval base, the place is really spick and span. Every week, grass cutting is there. And drains are all washed clean. The area that we live is all very clean. There was the Naval Base Hospital. If you're sick, you see the doctors, you're given medicine, and it's also free. If you have a bulb blown or fused, you just got to remove it, bring it to the office, exchange it for free. They will send their plumbers or the electrician to come in, do the necessary. Housing was also free. A family man, he just got to worry about putting food on the table for the family. Where we are living, everything is perfect.
10: The British have their own groups of friends. There's not much segregation, but like there's the invisible line between the British and Asians.
11: The British taxpayer spends £100 million a year to maintain the base. 20,000 service families are stationed here, and they've built a little bit of England in the tropics.
8: They created living arrangements based on race. The British had their own complexes, and then the Asians. Only the police had their barracks. The British, they had beautiful houses, black and white bungalows for the senior staff.
12: There were lots of black and white houses, people that were in charge of the different departments within the dockyard. That's where they were housed.

0: The British quarters, of course, is much larger, more luxurious compared to the quarters that our people lived. As a small boy, I used to envy the British because they had bigger houses. You know, there was a swimming pool nearby their house.
1: I was a bit envious. And why is it that the British can live in those kind of, at that time, look like palatial? And they were very well done. They had good grass, good field. They had a maid, which we didn't have and couldn't afford. The rooms were very large, high ceilings. The ceiling fan, you know, was always on. And then when you go back to your house, you could still feel a bit

0: Popeye's famous Louisiana chicken. 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
1: Love that chicken from Popeye's.
2: As a scout, job week was supposed to go and find a job and earn money. Well, I remember going to the British houses because they are the one who can afford to pay you. We used to go to the houses. They will just throw a few pair of shoes to us to give you a cream and a cloth. And then we just wipe it clean. Then they'll just pay you 50 cents. We do gardening. We do polishing of shoes. We do washing of cars, even cleaning motorbikes, washing the floor, many things.
3: One toilet with the Europeans only, and one toilet Asians only. When you're in urgent matters, you cannot go into the European toilet, you're in trouble.

in 1962, after my dad was promoted to an officer, we had three British neighbours, two on the second floor and one next to us. We were on the ground floor. We were the only Malay family in that block. The British neighbour who lived above is not so friendly to us. I think he doesn't like children making noise. So whenever my brothers make a lot of noise, he would shout from his unit. My parents were also sort of afraid of the upstairs neighbour. Maybe because he's more senior. That was quite torturous, but we were lucky that he moved out not long after. British officers come only for 3 years. They go back to England when their contract ends. I don't think the British kept away from the locals because they feel that they are superior. I don't think, maybe they are not so used to Asians just yet.

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0: Think you're diversified? You may already own more AI stocks than you think. Why this software engineer quit his five-figure salary tech job to become a Hokkien Mee hawker? One young entrepreneur's low-cost market test to avoid an expensive mistake. On Money Mind, Wednesday on CNA.
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0: Pressure. Ambition.
1: Three governments, three systems, but one defining test. Can they deliver?
2: Three paths forward. Wednesday on CNA.

0: because Sembawang was basically mangrove swamps before they developed it into a huge naval base, dockyard.
1: The British Navy decided to build a naval base here in Singapore at Sembawang was because it was at such a strategic place. It was at the tip of the peninsula, so anybody trying to come down through the Malaysian peninsula could be stopped at the naval base. We could quickly deploy ships out of the naval base to anywhere in Southeast Asia if the need arose to actually ward off incoming invaders.
2: As early as 1908, there was already concern about the Japanese presence in the region. British already felt the dire need to have a naval presence in the region. Around 1919, they had already decided that the base will be built in that northern part, closer to Johor Bahru. The construction started as early as 1923. Dry dock was opened in 1938 with a length of about 300 meters. It was the world's largest dry dock. It could be filled with water with the ship coming in, and then the water is pumped out. Once the water is pumped out, the ship is then held there with proper structures for repairs to be done. When it is ready, water is pumped in again, and the ship basically sails out.
0: The Sembawang Naval Base, it held more fuel than any other base in the world. It could maintain the Navy for 6 months. And it was amazing as a child standing on that dock. It was vast and you could see the ocean. No matter where you looked, all you saw was the dock and you saw warships. It's important to understand how strategic this place was and how important it was to the British government at the time, because it was a major defence area within this whole Asian region.

0: Naval Base was a self-contained kind of a town. Everything was there, shops were there, you can go to the theater there. The only thing that we didn't have was a wet market. So the wet market, we had to walk to the Chong Pang market.
1: We had free bus service within the Naval Base. So you can just hop onto the bus and it goes round and round and round the whole day until about 9 p.m. or 10 p.m. every day. So the people were quite happy. They can come out to the market. The market is outside the Naval Base, where the kampong people will bring all the vegetables there to sell. We call it the Chong Pang market.
2: There's one stretch which is called the Jalan Kedai. You get everything from a bakery to the laundry shop, eateries, the mill that grinds your chili powder, two barber shops. We don't need to go anywhere else to get anything.
3: We used to go into Sembawang to Ban Sing, who was the shoemaker. He would just make all our shoes. All our shoes were handmade. A lot of the area where the naval base is and around there was undeveloped, and so a lot of mangrove swamps still, a lot of rivers. It was wild. There was crocodiles happily swimming in the various rivers around the naval base, and this particular one actually pulled one of the locals in, killed him, because they'd actually attacked the locals. That's why they called my father out. Father was actually asked to go, because apparently once crocodiles taste human flesh, they keep going. So my father went out for two or three nights on the trot looking for the crocodile and eventually found two of them, so shot them both. I remember going down to look at this enormous great beast, because it was huge. There were two of them down there, but I saw the very big one, and that actually had the remains of the poor local's body when they slit it open. His remains were inside. But after he'd killed one of the big crocodile, the skin was dried, and Ban Sing had it and turned it into shoes and handbags for various people. So my mother had some crocodile skin shoes and a crocodile handbag. Nothing wasted. Within the naval base, it was very British. The style of the houses were very British. Everyone spoke English. Most people dressed in Western clothes. Whereas once you went outside the gate into Sembawang village, Chong Pang village, there were more locals. The way of life was different.
4: The buildings were very different from that outside. Outside, mostly the houses were wooden zinc roof. Unlike the one in quarters, were all concrete.
5: I was born in Sembawang, Kampung Wak Hasan. It's the outside the naval base, along Sembawang Road. We were without water, without electricity, and without proper street lightings, no proper road. As early as 7 or 8 o'clock, we have to go to bed because there's no light for us in the dark. This is my house in Kampung Wak Hasan. I'm proud of this house because this is the only house that in that kampong has a flushing toilet.
1: There were many kampongs outside the naval base. Mine was at the 13th mile. Usually we gathered near the hot spring, which is the end of Sembawang Kecil, where we had boiling water from the ground. There was a well. We used to have that hard plastic balls, and sometimes it gets a dent on it, right? Because you kick too hard, we used to throw into the well, and then it expands, come back to the normal round shape again. Because it's hot, boiling water, right?
4: You used to have one standpipe, drinking water, no? And the other one will be about a kilometer away. If here is packed with people, you have to go 1 kilometer away, get fresh water. What I used to do is, these bicycles have this ball bearing wheels thing. I made into three pairs and put wood on top of it. The biscuit things, I used to put six of them, and I would fetch water about 2 kilometers away in Lorong Ma. And then I'll share with my neighbors. They used to give me 50 cents.
1: We can't go into the naval base because it's a protected area. We, as outsiders, if we need to go into the gate, somebody have to come out and escort you in.
5: Those who have ICs, they have to leave the IC behind and change for a temporary pass. to go in, but you have to give a valid reason why you want to go in. I look forward to go inside because I have to bring food for my father. I will wait for him at the main gate. He will come and collect the food. And sometimes he will allow me to sit and eat with my father by the side of the gate.
1: My father is in this picture. I mean, he was the driver. And this is the place where I used to bring lunch to my father. You can see from the gate the ships.

0: 1950s and the 60s was the heyday of the sailors.
1: A whole row of bars opened outside the naval base.
0: There used to be brawls. They fight after a few drinks, which is quite common. The guy taking off all his clothes and he's dancing and everybody pouring beer over him.
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4: Meet me there. 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
7: Think you're diversified? 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

0: My father came from Kerala. He always liked to do this restaurant business, you know. He came to the naval base and then he started a restaurant. Those days they call it a makan shop. And though he doesn't cook, he gets the right people to cook. You give a dollar, you get one tere with five containers full. Curry, veggie, 20 cents. You get good fish curry. Malayalis cook one of the best fish curries. This one man will secure all this onto his stress bill and he will do the delivery. These dockyard workers who are bachelors, right? The way they eat is piles because they're all riggers and they can really eat. It is a joy to watch them eating. I was a primary school boy. After my morning school, I had to go to the shop. My lunch will be there. Then take over the cashier's counter. Then my dad go for a rest. These workers, by about 5:30, they'll be in my dad's shop. He also sells alcohol. So they'll have a couple of beers. So business was good.
1: There were two theaters in Naval Base. One was called the Naval Base Cinema. The other was called the Canberra Theater.
2: My father is working two jobs. Morning, go to shipyard. 7 to 4, come back, take 1 hour rest. 6 o'clock, he leave for a second job as a flume operator. My father was first working in Naval Base Cinema, where they show all English movies. Evenings, we will send him dinner. My mother will make bread. I and my brother take turn from my house. We will walk to the theater. We go and give him the food. He will call us inside the operator room and allow us to sit down and watch the film. The job is not that easy. He got few projector and the film reels. You must know when the film is going to finish. Otherwise, there'll be a blank there and the people are screaming. So when you're about to finish, you put the second reel. So the moment this finish, he will continue the second one. Got few reels for one movie. He knows the timing, when to change and when not to change. He also know where is the break. So he will just go off downstairs, take a puff. He knows the timing. The audience 50% is Englishmen. The other 50% is Singapore local. I've seen so many classic movies. The James Bond movie, the Godfather, Yul Brynner movies. My father, they have a weekly salary. I did see his pay packet indicated as $44, $43 net. That $44 or so is just nice basic needs. That's why my father need to go and work as a film operator to get additional income.
1: Every naval base employee on a Friday, they go and collect their brown envelope where there's a salary.
2: The salary is on Friday. When come Thursday, the place will be very dull, very quiet. Because most of us should be workers, or most of them depending on the salary on Friday. Come Friday, after the salary, so lively, very lively, and the shops are crowded, people buying things, going for movies, everybody is happy. Then on that weekend, you'll have some good food.
0: We Malayalis, we celebrate Onam. And those days with Indian sweets, muruku and all that, all homemade. So when my mother is preparing the flour, next door neighbors will come and join her. And everything is made in by the tins. And on the actual day, it's all put on a tray and being served to all our neighbors. They have got one feast during Onam that is served on a banana leaf with about 18 items. My mother and my grandmother, they cook. They dish up all the 18 dishes, from the curries to the achar or the pickles. The papadums is a must, and the desserts. Everything is placed on a banana leaf.
3: Christmas was always a special time for us children at the naval base because there would be a massive big Christmas party held in hangars there, tables full of food for children to eat, and every child got a present from Santa Claus.
4: My father very often would take on the role of being Father Christmas. He arrived at the children's Christmas parties either in a service vehicle or fire engine.
3: So sometimes Santa Claus would turn up in a Land Rover, another time he might turn up in a fire engine, And one time I really remember, he turned up in a helicopter and he was jumping out of the helicopter to land on the parade ground where the party was being held. But something went wrong and he ended up in the jungle. And us, the children, myself included, were all devastated because we thought we'd lost Father Christmas.
4: So they flew a helicopter over and my poor father was sort of lowered down to the ground with his sack. He said he'd never do it again. So he went back to his fire engine and his police vehicles.
1: We have many footballers that came up from Sumbawa.
0: The British paid a lot of attention to their sports facilities. Whenever a ship came into the base for the R&R activities, they wanted to make sure that these guys get a chance to play games with the locals. Whenever a ship was coming, we'll be told, hey, there's one HMS Bulwark coming, and they're asking to play with some local team.
5: Why Sumbawa is such good players, I will say it's because of the British community living in Sumbawa. Because our local will compete against them at the foreground. We are local Singaporean boys, we play against the British. They are much bigger size than us, right? And all this actually nurtured us to become better players. Those players who came from Naval Base, right, they were of such high quality. These legends are Kwa Kim Song, Kwa Kim Lai, Kwa Kim Siak, the Kwa family, M. Kumar, Bernard Norbert. It's among the only game they play is soccer. When I was playing football, I tied a grip bandage on my leg, you know. I don't have boots and I used to play barefoot in a real competition. Only much later they made it mandatory to have boots. The thing about me is the amount of energy I had. They used to say I'm a man with two lungs. I could play three or four games, 90 minutes game continuously. The big club took me in and put me under the tutelage of Uncle Choo Seng Quee. I played in the 1976 Malaysia Cup Finals. And I also played in the 1977 Malaysia Cup season. We won the Malaysia Cup after 10 years. First time, this is what was unique. I had a lot of stamina. It's one of the greatest moments in my sporting life. Now and then when they played in the TV every year around the National Day, a small clip, 1977, the Malaysia Cup, the winning few seconds, my memories, you know, flooding back. This photo is a game we played in 1976 Malaysia Cup in Singapore National Stadium. In the first 5 minutes of the game, I scored the goal. After this game, everybody came to know about who I was. This was a goal actually, it changed my life.

0: 50s and the 60s was the heyday of the sailors. The Northern Strip or the Sembawang Strip was a very, very popular social gathering place of the sailors then.
1: Because of the influx of the Navy, a whole row of bars opened outside the naval base. The sailors, as soon as they came ashore, would head straight out of the naval base, literally across the road.
2: Sembawang, in that day, was a very lively place. Lots of drinking and lots of fun had there.
1: The shopkeepers in Sembawang used to love it when they came in. There were so many sailors and they used to do such a roaring trade. And the bars, of course, used to be rather a lot of drunken sailors.
0: You're away at sea for a long period of time and then a lot of money given to you, and sailors being sailors. What else do you do? It's either drinking and prostitution. Around the area also was a feature that made it appearance in that area. Whenever ships were in town, you find these guys out there with the local women. But they were not allowed to go inside the base, so it was all outside.
2: I think they were hot young men. They say there's nobody can walk faster than a sailor because he goes on shore, has a really good time, has lots of drinks, and then he has to get back to his ship before it sails.
1: The naval base obviously had a huge capacity of sailors because, I mean, ships are always coming in to be repaired, to give sailors time for recreation, and that the ships would then actually get refueled, restocked. And the sailors absolutely loved coming in.
0: There used to be brawls. They fight after a few drinks, which is quite common. And the guy taking off all his clothes and he's dancing and everybody pouring beer over him. And these guys used to be really wild whenever they went down.
3: Once they get drunk, because of ladies, they will fight. And the military police who was on duty will come and take them away.
1: The bar owners used to know to call the naval police if there were any problems rising, and the police would just go and pick them up and take them back to their ship, and then they would actually have to face their commanding officer the next day on a disciplinary charge.
0: The next day you can see them in the guard room because they used to go on detention.
1: The sailors contributed enormously to the economy in Sembawang and Chong Phang because they didn't have anything else to spend their money on while they were at sea. So they used to eat, drink, buy up gifts and souvenirs, watches, cameras.
4: I was fortunate to actually date a Royal Marine. The bonus to going out with a Royal Marine as a teenager was we went out by taxi, we went to dinner at night, and we went to places like Boogie Street. Didn't cost us anything, we didn't have to pay. We mostly went out with boys from school. But when we went out with them, we met them in town, we paid for buses or taxis out of our own pocket. But Pete, who was the Royal Marine that I went out with, he just paid for everything because they had money. But in reality, he was probably only 4 or 5 years older than me. Oh, all the sailors were hot young men, as were the army men, but the Royal Marines were the best. They were the fittest. They were the most handsome. For me, you only had that one moment in time. That moment in time never comes again.
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10: Over three decades, the ASEAN Championships have become Southeast Asia's biggest event, with 11 countries fighting to be crowned regional kingpins. 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
11: The world has entered a new energy race, and nations are scrambling to secure the fuel to power it.
12: Uranium is really the crux of nuclear energy.
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11: As the race for uranium accelerates, countries are seeking new alternatives.
14: The thorium project in China is the very first thorium reactor to enter the experimental stage.
11: Meanwhile, a pursuit to unlock energy from the same reaction that powers the sun. Nuclear fusion.
15: Did I just see a fusion reaction take place?
11: And what if nuclear's next fuel source is not even on Earth?
16: The amount of helium-3 in the moon is massive. We are looking at millions of tons.
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0: Life in the shipyard was not really that easy because it's a lot of manual work. Salaries those days were very, very low. Like my father, police constable, when he retired in 1971, his salary was only about $200, and bringing up seven kids was not easy.
1: The unhappiness was about the salary. They found that the salary was not enough to sustain them. And when the negotiations were happening, the British were not prepared to give in. My father and the naval base labor trade union, they were negotiating with the British for increase in salaries. The British refused, and so the union decided to go on strike. It was one of the longest strikes. It lasted for a few weeks. When the strike goes on for such a long time, salaries are not paid.
0: I mean, all 10,000 workers, bulk of them went on strike. And they refused to let others to come. These guys did not want to allow the buses and to go in. So a lot of clashes took place at the gates.
2: I see them canvassing outside gate. When the workers went on strike, they were all standing outside the gate and hold banners demanding for more salary. I won't say work condition. They have a good life in naval base. They're given quarters, free light, free water. The rental is very cheap, only $5-6, probably the salary. Too low.
3: The British felt that my father was in the group, and there he lost his job. They said, "We have to leave because you are part of this group."
2: When the whole dockyard went on strike, only the British navies were doing all the dirty job. All the Asians were on strike. They were cleaning of the bins and clearing the bins. Those people who strike booing at them for doing the job.
0: First time in the history of the naval base that the sailors had to be activated to clear our rubbish and man all the essential services. It was that bad.

one moment that is still graphic in my mind. I was still a very young boy. You know? We had no food on the table. And one of my relatives came to visit us from Malaysia. He put a $5 note in my hand and left. And I could see the joy in my mother's face. She said, "Quickly go and buy rice. We don't have rice at home." In my father's case, it was quite a depressing moment for him that he couldn't get the strike through. When I started my work in 1970, the only advice he gave me was, don't become a union official. So it was a very bitter moment for him. For him to have said that after many years, you know, to me, he never said don't join the union movement, but don't become an official. Of course, I didn't become an official.

0: the British in 67, they gave indications that they're going to withdraw. And then in 1969, they brought the date forward, I think. And in 1971, they were gone.
1: Britain decided to pull out not only from Singapore, but from other overseas bases. It cost them, I believe, about £70 million a year, which back in the 60s was a lot of money. And Britain was broke.
2: Local people view the base with mixed feelings. If it were to close, 40,000 Singaporeans would be out of work. It provides a sixth of Singapore's income.

0: Some of my relatives, uncles, they went back to England. Because when the British pulled out, they gave them British subjects. My father decided to stay back, so he continued to work for the department that he was working on.
1: Counting about, say, 9,000 Malayalis, I think easily about 80% would have left. Because they have got their families back in Kerala. After slogging and all that for so many years, some would have just said, let's call it enough and go back. It was a very sad experience when the British pulled out and there is no more employment with the British Navy, right? They all have to be seconded to Sembawang Shipyard. So this is a different entity altogether now. And eventually when everybody was moving out, Naval Base became like a graveyard, I would say. Shops all closed.
2: Once the British pulled out, we had to leave. We cannot occupy the grounds already. If you're not employed, you got to leave. So we left and went to Chong Pang. We were very sad. You live there for 15, 16 years. You are emotionally connected to that place. And the surroundings, the swing, the slides. I was quite sad to change our lifestyle.
3: I felt very sad when we have to move out and my dad applied for our HDB flat. When I first moved into an HDB flat, I couldn't get used to the space. It was like very constrained to my movement. I felt claustrophobic.
1: Many of them were sad, but what choice do they have? They have to go. We were one of the last families living there. They came up and bulldozed all the area and made into the Sembawang flats. When I was driving around, I saw those excavators and those bulldozing. It was a tinge of sadness for me.
4: Looking back on it now, I think it was the best time of our young lives because we had more freedom there than we ever would have had in England. It was less to worry about there than there was back in England.
5: It was a paradise. We had a privileged lifestyle. We had a lot of freedom. I think you have to be a service child to understand what Singapore and the Sembawang Naval Base area meant to us. The world to me was Sembawang. It offered everything. It gave everything. And I think I'm going to cry. It was a truly amazing time and space in my life.
0: I miss that kampung spirit. Today, hardly you know some of your neighbors, right?
5: The one thing that came out of Singapore was the lifelong friendships. When we left Singapore, and we all left at different times, but we wrote letters no matter where you lived. So we've actually gone from writing a letter to just jumping on a plane and just turning up somewhere. Like this trip in Penang. There's 25 or 28 of us here for this week, and it's amazing.
1: No place in Singapore will be like a naval base. No place. I bet my last dollar to that. You can never find another place like naval base.

0: Heat 2 start list up on the screen. Lee Sung En of Singapore goes in lane 4, just outside 21 seconds this year.
1: Set.
0: And away, no issues. A good start from the Nigerian Akintola. Akintola, well, he was making up ground on Kwam of Kenya, but the Kenyan has just got into his running in the second half of the bend. Kwam, a wonderful transition there in lane 6. He's very close to the line. But Kwam almost woke up around that bend, and he's powered home here, 20:42. That's a brilliant run with a 2.0 following wind.
2: I mean, I think the results are not too bad. Season wasn't very smooth, so in the middle of the season I had some issues, but I think being able to run this time, I'm glad that I'm back on track. I'm excited to see all the big stars. Being able to give in this opportunity to run such a big state, I'm very grateful.
3: This is only heat 3 of 10 in the men's 200 metres. So there's Mark Brian Louis of Singapore. He's in 5, he's a 21-2 performer this year. In lane 6. Really good start from Zarnell Hughes, right up on a bar there of Sierra Leone straight away. He's the British record holder, leads at the moment. Good running in lane 3 there too from Griffiths of Barbados in the yellow. He's looking strong, coming back in lane 8 and having a good old run here is Bibi of Mauritius. Zarnell Hughes, winner of the third heat.
2: It's an okay race, so I realised maybe I should have pushed a bit harder at the start. But I think it's a learning process. It's one of my first 200s. Of the year, so you know, getting there, I made a few mistakes out there, so we have to go back to training and learn from the mistakes and yeah, move on.
4: The first thing in the morning as Asia wakes up to a new day. Get up to speed with major events shaping lives in the region and other parts of the world.
5: Putting things in perspective with eye-opening reports and expert analysis as a new era of global politics breeds power struggles and shifting alliances.
4: We get to the heart of the matter and take stock of the issues you're invested in with on-the-ground reports and wall-to-wall coverage. Viewing it all from a regional lens because we put Asia first.
6: Towering nearly 200 metres above the plains of central Sri Lanka, Sinagiri is one of the country's most striking historical sites. Also known as Lion Rock, this UNESCO World Heritage Site dates back to the 5th century, serving as the royal palace of King Kashipa. Its name is derived from a lion-shaped gateway that once stood at its entrance. Today, only its massive stone paws remain. While much of Sinagiri's architecture has been lost to time, traces of its foundations offer a glimpse of what it once was. The king's delicately carved throne can still be seen today, while ponds with complex filtration systems suggest a level of engineering that was ahead of its time. Following the king's death, Sinagiri was abandoned as a royal residence and later converted into a monastery. Even without its former grandeur, the view from the top is as majestic as ever.

0: This is Asia Tonight.
1: Good evening, I'm Lo Pui Su. Tonight's top stories. The campaign ends tonight for polling day tomorrow in Malaysia's Negeri Sembilan. A test of support for parties, rethinking priorities and coalitions. Donald Trump trumpets a major milestone to end war in Gaza, reaching a deal with armed groups, including with Hamas, to hand over their weapons in exchange for Israel withdrawing. At least 34 dead in an explosion at a coal mine in the Pakistani province of Balochistan. The search ongoing more than 1,000 metres underground, for two others still missing. A search and rescue amid an extreme heat alert for survivors of Tuesday's earthquake in Japan's southwest, narrowing in on the Kumamoto area, including the site of a collapsed shopping mall.

0: And in business, surprise contraction in China's factory activity, fueling concerns of an economy unable to regain momentum. As a blistering tech rebound pushes South Korean stocks to a record high in an astonishing about turn in sentiment on spending on artificial intelligence. Also tonight, more football associations reject a FIFA stake sale proposal, but the governing body presses ahead with its plan. More than 850,000 voters in Malaysia's state of Negeri Sembilan are expected to turn out tomorrow after 2 weeks of campaigning for state positions. The final campaigning hour seeing parties drilling down to key battleground states, the cost of living and local development priority issues. But other concerns such as clean governance in a state-run fund for Islamic pilgrimage being raised by no less than the Prime Minister on the campaign trail for his coalition. And for latest on the ground ahead of polling day, we cross live to our senior correspondent, Melissa Goh. She's in Ampangan in Negeri Sembilan. Melissa, 2 weeks of campaigning, what's the mood like on the ground?
1: Well, Weisu, by and large, nothing untoward marred this 2 weeks campaigning across Negeri Sembilan, from morning walkabouts in a market, house-to-house visits to mosques and all sorts of community engagements and activities. Of course, nightly rallies where political bigwigs from both sides of the divide were out in full force in these high-stake elections, canvassing votes for their candidates. Now, some speeches were heated, rooted in identity politics. Sensitive issues like race, religion and royalty were raised. Now, a couple of police reports were lodged. This as temperature continues to soar ahead of polling day tomorrow. Now, I was at the local mosque here in Ampangan, one of the hotly contested areas where 70% of voters are ethnic Malays. I caught up with Prime Minister Anwar Ibrahim himself after Friday prayers, together with the other media. Now, he was non-committal when asked about Pakatan Harapan's chances of retaining the state of Negeri Sembilan, but he is hopeful. It's not easy, the political climate, with the blue wave sweeping across from the south. He desperately needs to stop the momentum from Barisan Nasional that's working with the opposition coalition Perikatan Nasional at the state level now. Undefeated, Mr. Anwar maintained that he works well with his deputy Zaid Hamidi, who's chairman of Barisan Nasional in the unity government. Now, Zahid, he said, has agreed himself to unveil this damning report of the alleged wrongdoings that resulted in the pilgrimage fund suffering billions of losses. But the timing of the releasing it now, he insisted, has nothing to do with the state election. Now, this is what he said.
2: Will it be enough to swing votes at such a late stage?
3: Well, it's not an issue of votes, but this is too massive an issue. Whether the voters can grasp this in a short time is, to me, a separate issue. As far as I'm concerned, win or lose, as far as I'm concerned, this cannot be tolerated.
1: Now, some said that this RCR report may have come too little too late. Now, the report was out 3 years ago, and voters whom I met on the ground and appeared unperturbed. Many seem to have made up their minds who they want to vote for. Now, time is difficult, things are expensive, and they are not happy. Now, let's hear them out.
4: Saya rasa ada impact, tapi mungkin tak banyak lah sebab dia last minute dan kebanyakan orang pun dah decide kan. 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
5: Dah dapat penjelasan 3 tahun you pendam. 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Bagi saya, rakyat kata tak betul benda tu. Kau sakau daripada dulu, buat tindakan.
0: Melissa, the declassification of information from this report by the RCI, that's just in the last day or so. Other issues have defined this campaign. Do you feel the way they have campaigned, that has resonated with voters on the ground?
1: Well, it is, after all, one of those fiercely fought state elections, and Negeri Sembilan being Although small state, the stakes are just so high after the dismal showing by Pakatan Harapan in Johor 3 weeks ago. Now, while Barisan Nasional and the opposition Perikatan Nasional appear to have succeeded in galvanizing, uniting the Malay votes in Johor, and now look set to replicate the success here in Negeri Sembilan, now Pakatan Harapan hasn't found a way to counter that. They need a huge voter support turnout, Pakatan Harapan said. While non-Malays used to be their core support, their base, many are working outside the states. Now, the focus now is also turned to the youth votes and the indigenous community, the Orang Asli, to help PH cross the finishing line in a very difficult race, which the outcome is still too close to call. Now, we'll bring you this report to sum up all the actions on the ground.
0: Seeking re-election amid stiff competition from former ally Barisan Nasional and opposition coalition Perikatan Nasional, Pakatan Harapan unveiled its election manifesto. It pledged good governance, inclusive growth, affordable housing and quality jobs and business opportunities. With voters under 40 making up nearly half of the electorate, incumbent Chief Minister Aminuddin Harun has pledged higher cash aid, particularly for students.
6: So I'm actually voting for a better education for me as a student, for all the students to get good universities, and hopefully they can get the university that they desire.
7: Pengangkutan tu penting lah. Sebab kita orang memang ulang-alik kan, bus, flight ke, KTM ke, macam tu. Lepas tu, biasiswa lah.
0: Barisan Nasional, meanwhile, has pledged to spur growth through better service delivery and youth-focused incentives. To woo the indigenous community, BN Chairman Ahmad Zahid Hamidi has proposed appointing a special officer for the Orang Asli in the Negeri Sembilan Chief Minister's office.
1: Although Orang Asli, or the indigenous community in Negeri Sembilan, is relatively small, accounting about 2% of the electorate, but in a closely contested race, every single vote counts. Now, ahead of the elections, both BN and Perikatan Nasional have been stepping up engagement with the local community, promising them better roads, transportation, easier access to healthcare and education.
8: Kami meminta macam rumah, tanah, macam tanah adat. Sebab kita orang ni orang susah, berharap daripada tanah, hasil pun daripada tanah.
0: Not to be outdone, opposition coalition Perikatan Nasional has unveiled its own proposals to complement BN's manifesto. Both have agreed not to contest against each other to avoid splitting the Malay votes in Negeri Sembilan. PN Chairman Ahmad Samsuri Mokhtar of the Islamist Party PAS hopes that BN-PN Corporation will bring about a paradigm shift in the country's politics.
9: Melakukan anjakan paradigma di Negeri Sembilan sebagai permulaan.
10: A lot of young people struggle. So at that level, the dissatisfaction with government, the distrust in institutions and officialdom, you know, very, very high. This is not a campaign that's based on policies. This is not a campaign that's based on leadership. It's a campaign run purely on sentiment. Purely on sentiment, you know, like against the DAP, against Anwar, because Anwar's in bed with DAP, and that Anwar has overpromised and hasn't delivered.
11: Barisan Nasional! Perikatan Nasional!
0: The two-week campaign has been intense, with race and religion featuring prominently on the campaign trail. For Prime Minister Anwar Ibrahim and Pakatan Harapan coalition, the stakes are high as they fight to retain Negeri Sembilan and stop the momentum behind PN and BN Corporation. With many marginal seats at stake, Pakatan Harapan is banking on an 80% voters turnout on August 1st. Oh, thanks to that CNA senior correspondent Melissa Gold, wrapping up all the issues and the mood on the ground, reporting live from Ampangan in Negeri Sembilan. US President Donald Trump announcing an historic deal to end war in Gaza, which would involve a phased disarming of militant groups, including Hamas, matched with a complete Israeli pullout. Hamas insisting any disarmament would be contingent on Israel meeting its side of the bargain. That would involve halting attacks, withdrawing troops to agreed positions, and increasing the flow of goods and aid into Gaza. A Hamas official involved in negotiations says if these conditions are met, arms will be handed over to a US-backed body set up early this year to run the enclave. Donald Trump announcing the agreement on his Truth Social platform, calling it critical for Gaza eventually being governed and administered by a new Palestinian government. Taking over security responsibilities would be a multinational coalition. The International Stabilization Force will work with the new Palestinian police force. But Hamas laying down arms, but Hamas saying that laying down arms is contingent on Israeli withdrawal. Israel yet to make an official statement, although airstrikes were reported in Gaza hours after Mr. Trump's announcement. Jagwati Dave watching developments for CNA and joins us live from Washington, D.C. Jagwati, this new deal, contingent Hamas laying down arms and Israel pulling out in a way that matches each with the other in a phased complementary parallel. If both are able to do that, would this be, as Mr. Trump says, an historic deal?
12: Look, Weisu, this is a huge development, however you see it, but one that still has its challenges. If we look at what Donald Trump said in that Truth Social post, he said the agreement will be carried out in carefully structured phases. As disarmament is completed, Israeli forces will withdraw and the International Stabilization Force will work with the new Palestinian police force to take responsibility for Gaza being safe. Now, remember, Hamas did not want to disarm, and they've agreed to it.

0: Popeye's famous Louisiana chicken. 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
1: Love that chicken from Popeye's.
2: The major challenge was, as you mentioned, sequencing. There's a whole timeline. But at the very first step, someone has to act first, whether it's Hamas removing its weapons or Israel showing that it is committed, actually pulling back sustainably from some positions. That very first step.
3: Yes, Wei Su, and that is a real, real problem here. Look, the 20-point peace, the ceasefire plan, calls on Hamas to surrender its weapons and destroy the vast tunnels of networks, networks of tunnels that it has. And it's also contingent on Israeli forces removing themselves from Gaza. The creation of this new technocratic Palestinian government is also at play here, as well as the deployment of an international security force. But as you say, huge disagreements about who does what first. The other really big sticking point is Israel hasn't yet said if it agrees to the plan. It hasn't signed the deal. The people who have, the US, Turkey, Egypt and Qatar, all those mediators who worked behind the scenes to get this done. In addition, we have a statement from an Israeli official, anonymous official, who said that Israel won't withdraw from the areas it controls in Gaza. We understand that's about 60% of the territory. So disarming could take years, and also getting rid of the heavy weapons and decommissioning Hamas tunnels could come even later than that. And so one board of official said that this could take between 200 and 350 days. So, as I say, a very, very long road ahead, but this is a first step, it seems.
2: Well, thanks. Jungrathi Dave reporting live for CNE from Washington, D.C. An explosion at a coal mine in southwestern Pakistan has killed at least 34 people. More than 40 were on site at the time of the blast at a mining complex near Quetta in Balochistan province. Officials suspect a methane gas explosion triggered the collapse of parts of the mine. Compensation of about $1,800 for the family of each victim has been pledged. Authorities also promising a thorough investigation. Safety measures at coal mines across the province will be reviewed. Deadly accidents are common in Pakistan's coal mining industry, particularly in Balochistan, where many operations lack adequate ventilation and gas monitoring systems. Still ahead on this bulletin, the Bank of Japan signals further rate hikes as it keeps the policy rate steady, warning for the first time of inflation exceeding its target. South Korea planning a new sovereign wealth fund to invest in strategic industries over the long term.
4: Journey into extraordinary stories that challenge limits and inspire possibilities this August.
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0: And in business, a surprise slide in Chinese factory activity in July, the Manufacturing Purchasing Managers Index, or the PMI, falling to 49.2 from 50.3 the previous month. The reading is the weakest since February. It ends a four-month run above the 50-point mark, which of course separates growth from contraction. Primary reasons are weaker domestic orders and typhoons disrupting production. The boost from exports is rushing out shipments ahead of U.S. tariffs also now fading, while conflict in the Middle East has pushed up energy prices and disrupted shipping. A weakness extending beyond just manufacture. The non-manufacturing PMI covering services and construction fell to 49. The composite PMI also slipping to 49.3, the weakest readings in more than 3.5 years. China already seeing growth slow in the second quarter despite resilient external demand, easing to 4.3% from 5% in the first quarter. Well, that's below the official full-year target of 4.5% to 5%. Putting additional pressure on policymakers to roll out more stimulus to boost domestic demand and investment. Our recovery in Asian tech firms after an extended sell-off in the last few days. Beaten down chip giant SK Hynix rocketing almost a third. Samsung up nearly 27%. Pushing South Korea's Kospi up nearly 18%. The buying spree extending to Tokyo with the Nikkei 225 rallying 4%. On tech giant Advantest piling on 16.34%, while chipmaker Kioxia, that one jumped almost 18%. Strong gains also by tech investment titan SoftBank. You can see down there up 13.8%. Several positive factors fueling this rebound, including bullish reports on the AI build-out. South Korean officials also pledging measures to curb retail investors' use of leveraged ETFs. These getting a lot of the blame in part for the recent sell-off. Analysts also citing a report that hedge fund Citadel bought a large portion of AI stocks held by Situational Awareness, which had been cutting its stakes in several Asia-based firms, including in chip giant SK Hynix. South Korea planning to launch a new sovereign wealth fund next year with the goal of making long-term investments in cutting-edge and strategic industries. The finance ministry says the new fund is set to be launched with a budget of at least $14 billion, established under the state-run Korea Investment Corporation, which already runs another fund. Proceeds will be used for reinvestment, government dividends, and transfers to the National Treasury. The government aims to have the relevant bill passed by the National Assembly this year. South Korea's proposed new wealth fund joins others in Asia, China Investment Corporation, Singapore's GIC, and more recently, Indonesia's Danantara. The Bank of Japan not hiking interest rates today, but the central bank warning for the first time that underlying inflation could exceed its target. Analysts say that's a sign of rate hikes ahead in the wake of the government's yen buying intervention. The benchmark rate held at 1% after it was increased to a 31-year high in June. The BOJ governor signaling factors which could push prices up as well as create more exchange rate fluctuations. A check on the yen following the BOJ's decision. It has surged in the last hour, with analysts suggesting the movement was due to official intervention in the market. Tokyo's top currency diplomat declining to comment on intervention, but Bloomberg estimates that Japan spent about $53 billion supporting the yen. If confirmed, it would be Tokyo's biggest ever single-day currency intervention. One analyst early explained how the yen moves could affect BOJ policy.
1: The Bank of Japan usually refrain from talking about exchange rates. So Bank of Japan usually very cautious in linking exchange rate movements to their policy rate. But then since December last year, I think Bank of Japan feels that it actually needs to warn the market that if yen weakens further, but Bank of Japan will have to take that into consideration and raise policy rate to support the yen.
0: Also commented on the dollar-yen trade, and U.S. Treasury Secretary Scott Bessent urging Japanese officials to raise rates.
1: Exchange rates, or FX, is one of the most notoriously random walking asset. You know, you can actually do some forecast for equity, bond, you have some idea where it goes, but the empirically, academically study on the results, it's notoriously difficult to forecast exchange rate. Having said that, I do think that the level of yen is excessively weak, so I am in agreement with Scott Bessent. But the problem is that what would trigger what would trigger the exchange rate to move closer to the fundamental? So I do believe that there could be a few potential triggers, but the Bank of Japan raising interest rates to kind of more normal level, prevailing level in the rest of a developed economy, I think that's one of the triggers that would push yen to become firmer.
0: Taiwan posting faster than expected economic growth in the second quarter, GDP growing a preliminary 13% in the April to June period from a year earlier, outpacing expectations of growth for 10.8%. Taiwan is a key hub in the global AI supply chain, home to the world's largest contract chipmaker, TSMC, which supplies companies including NVIDIA and Apple. Exports surging 40.3% from a year earlier to nearly $75 billion in June. But the AI boom also driving up costs, leaving some workers behind, especially in services and traditional manufacturing. Analysts say the challenge now is turning AI success into stronger wages, investment and opportunities for smaller businesses and the services sector. Here in Singapore, the labour market continuing to expand in the second quarter of 2026, marking the 19th consecutive quarter of growth. However, retrenchments also rising from about 3,800 to 4,500, driven mainly by restructuring in outward-oriented sectors such as information and communications. More firms are expecting to hire and raise wages in the next 3 months, while fewer are expected to retrench. Total employment grew by 10,700, maintaining similar levels to last year. Growth coming mainly from resident employment in essential and public services, while the unemployment rate remains unchanged and has done since March at 2.0%. Manpower Ministry recommends that companies and workers continuously upgrade their capabilities, given global headwinds and rapid technological change. Just a lead on this bulletin. Police in India file a case against the head of Meta India for posts against Prime Minister Narendra Modi. Nepal places several towns under curfew after days of deadly sectarian violence.
2: 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Discover a picture-perfect paradise through the eyes of a photographer who's captured its beauty for 55 years. From breathtaking landscapes to wildlife that roams wild and free, nature's masterpiece awaits. Japan Hour, Saturday on CNA.
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4: Once one of China's poorest provinces, Guizhou is being transformed. New roads, rail links, and digital connectivity are creating fresh opportunities for local communities. On the next Asia First, we explore whether greater connectivity is bringing lasting change in the first of our two-part series on China's rural revitalization drive.

0: 每个人都讲我的鸡饭是最好吃的。
1: My IFBB is special. 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
2: I want to bring it down to the next generation so that this hawker trade will not die off.
3: I've wasted 20 years inside.
4: For hawker, people don't judge. You come and buy food, you also won't ask me whether I'm an ex-convict or not.
5: I'm very grateful Madam Hajar teach me this sambal. Then I feel like, alamak, someone trusted me.
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0: 来，拿下来，来，不是这样的，不是这样的。
5: Today haven't finished flying around 150 kg a lot. Not okay, Hajar. I came here to train, Hajar. I'm not come here to work.
7: Today we are here to judge this new hawker's skill.

0: Think you're diversified? You may already own more AI stocks than you think. Why this software engineer quit his five-figure salary tech job to become a Hokkien Mee hawker? One young entrepreneur's low-cost market test to avoid an expensive mistake. On Money Mind, Wednesday on CNA.
1: Tonight's top stories: campaigning in Malaysia's Negeri Sembilan ends tonight ahead of polling tomorrow on a test of support for political parties. A search ongoing after an explosion at a coal mine in the Pakistani province of Balochistan. More than 30 people dead and others are fear trapped. Rescue and relief efforts in southwest Japan reach a crucial stage amid an extreme heat alert after the critical 72-hour window ended earlier today. Deputy Prime Minister Gan Kim Yong says Singapore will continue to ensure ASEAN strengthens internal integration while expanding global engagement. This when the country takes over the bloc's chairmanship next year. Speaking at the ASEAN conference, Mr. Gan says he sees artificial intelligence as one area with potential for more cooperation.
2: I think the next topic we are going to discuss is how ASEAN can come together, cooperate on AI capability development, develop interoperability, develop standards, governance principles. We also want to focus a bit more on applications, how this AI can help transform companies, deliver real tangible results and not just principles and concepts.
1: DPM Gan adds that there's renewed impetus to build an ASEAN power grid driven by climate change and energy resilience. However, this does not mean that would happen in the short term. Mr. Gan underscoring that it could take multiple years before that goal is realized.
2: ASEAN power grid is not one mega project that we decide to embark on and then we build cables linking everybody up. What we want to do is to do it segment by segment. But once we are able to connect to Indonesia, and next we connect to Malaysia, and eventually Malaysia may be able to connect to Thailand and beyond, it's going to happen progressively and most likely on a bilateral basis, and eventually it becomes multilateralized.
1: Myanmar leader Min Aung Hlaing says the country will respond to what he calls unhelpful discrimination by some ASEAN member states. The retired army chief, who has taken on the role of president, made that point in a televised speech marking 100 days of his government. The leader has in the past slammed some ASEAN member states for refusing to recognize his government's efforts to resolve the country's political crisis. He's also accused ASEAN of acting under the pressure of certain Western countries and undermining the bloc's centrality. He says Myanmar will respond to what he has called this unfriendly discrimination on a case-by-case basis. It's not clear what such a response might entail. ASEAN members like Thailand have been supportive of Myanmar. ASEAN has not recognized Myanmar's staggered elections or Min Aung Hlaing's role as president. Myanmar has also repeatedly rejected the 2021 five-point consensus by ASEAN, claiming it was not reached by a consensus of all ASEAN members. The Chinese president is urging senior Communist Party leaders to toughen the fight against corruption, insisting, quote, the barrel of the gun must always obey the party's command. State media Xinhua News reports that Xi Jinping is pressing ahead with plans to modernize the military with greater use of unmanned technology and deeper integration of cyber and information systems. Mr. Xi making the remarks ahead of the 99th anniversary of the People's Liberation Army. Well, this is due tomorrow. But an IISS report says China's goal could be disrupted by sweeping military purges under President Xi's anti-graft drive. In May, former defense ministers Wei Fenghe and Li Shangfu received suspended death sentences after being convicted of corruption. They mark the toughest penalties handed to senior military officials since the campaign started in 2012. Japan has held the first meeting of its new National Intelligence Council. Chaired by Prime Minister Sanae Takaichi, it was launched alongside the National Intelligence Bureau. the country's first centralized intelligence agency since World War II. The two bodies have different roles, and this is what we know of them so far. The National Intelligence Council, led by Prime Minister Sanae Takaichi, will oversee the government's intelligence strategy, while the National Intelligence Bureau handles operations, replacing the Cabinet Intelligence and Research Office. It will bring together intelligence from the police, defence and foreign affairs agencies under just the one roof. Tokyo faces growing concerns over espionage and regional threats, with officials arguing the country's existing intelligence system is no longer fit for purpose. Rescuers in Japan continuing to search for survivors 3 days after a magnitude 7.1 earthquake struck the country's southwest. At least 35 people are dead. Rescue and relief efforts have reached a critical stage, with a 72-hour golden window of survival having passed this afternoon. Thousands remain displaced. Aftershocks have forced many to sleep in their cars. Tens of thousands of homes are still without water or electricity. Authorities are also warning of heat stroke, with temperatures forecast to approach 40 degrees Celsius this weekend. CNA senior correspondent Michio Ishida shares the latest on the search for survivors in Japan.
3: Chief Cabinet Secretary Minoru Kihara said the mall at which a massive explosion took place, Aeon Mall, was the only place left where search and rescue efforts continue. Now, after the magnitude 7.1 earthquake, all shoppers were evacuated. Some shopkeepers and tenants stayed behind and became victims of the explosion. Mr. Kihara said, according to police, 7 of the 11 rescued from the rubbles died. Kumamoto Police Self-Defense Forces are making sure no one is left behind by going through rubbles with rescue dogs. At Nippon Paper Industries factory, which was also badly damaged in the aftermath of the earthquake, Mr. Kihara confirmed 9 of the 11 rescued died. And he confirmed there was no one left behind. Now, search and rescue for all those who sought help were otherwise completed. So the government is now at the stage of turning resources to support evacuees. Mr. Kihara said 4,500 homes were without power, and according to Kyushu Electric Power Company, power should be restored this Friday. 79,000 homes had no water supply, and to provide water, the Water Association has sent 45 trucks. The Self-Defense Force is supplying water with its trucks. The Coast Guard docked its vessel at Kumamoto Port with supplies. Separately, a total 240,000 bottled drinks are ready for distribution. Defense Minister Shinjiro Koizumi said the Self-Defense Force's Bathing Support Corps is ready to provide baths for evacuees, and daily essentials will be transported on Osprey aircrafts from the Maritime Self-Defense Force's escort ship, which docked in Kumamoto. It's very hot, and we're hearing evacuees want to take a bath. Now, the government continues to call for caution against heat stroke and stay away from weakened structures, as aftershocks can prompt them to collapse.
1: In India, police have filed a case against the head of Meta India and some protesters for posts made against Prime Minister Narendra Modi in connection with fierce demonstrations in New Delhi and other cities last week. Well, the party that led those protests, that's the youth-led Cockroach Janta Party, has called this a witch hunt, and the opposition has slammed it as an attempt to stifle dissent. Neha Punia filed this report for CNA from New Delhi.
4: The police case against Meta's India head Arun Srinivas has been filed in the city of Hyderabad. Cases have also been filed against several Facebook and Instagram accounts for posting allegedly morphed and AI-generated posts against Prime Minister Narendra Modi. Now, this is coming after a local BJP activist filed a complaint alleging that the posts against the Prime Minister were, quote, obscene and derogatory. Meta has also, remember, previously faced a summons from the Indian government after its Facebook platform briefly restricted a post by Prime Minister Modi last week. A Meta spokesperson at the time had said that the post had been inadvertently blocked but was later restored. The Cockroach Janata Party, which called off its protest last Saturday after the government reportedly promised that no one associated with the demonstration would face criminal police action, has condemned this and said the government must honour its promise. They say that profanity humanity does not justify criminal cases against young protesters, and they've threatened to hit the streets again and hold a major protest if this, quote, harassment of students doesn't stop. Now, the government has not commented on this, but leaders from Mr. Modi's party have criticized posts that attacked and abused the Prime Minister directly. The Indian government, meanwhile, has hailed Parliament's passing of a new anti-exam paper leak bill as proof of the government's commitment to safeguarding the future of all Indian students. The bill doubles the maximum jail term for anyone found involved in exam leaks to 10 years and raises the maximum fine to more than $1 million.
5: इस कठोर कानूनों वाले प्रावधानों वाले इस बिल को पास कर दिया है. अब विश्वस्त परीक्षा पद्धति की दिशा में जाने में एक महत्वपूर्ण काम पूर्ण हुआ है.
4: Meanwhile, India's federal police has also filed charges against 13 people in connection with a leaked national medical paper. This paper's leak was what sparked off that cockroach Janata Party protest. It was an exam that 2 million students took, and eventually that protest forced the education minister to resign, the first time a minister in Mr. Modi's cabinet has resigned under public pressure in a decade. Those charged include subject experts, middlemen, people from coaching institutes, and the charges include things like conspiracy, cheating, breach of trust, and destroying evidence. For CNA, I'm Neha Punia in New Delhi.
1: Nepal's Prime Minister is appealing for calm after days of sectarian violence in the south, which left 3 people dead. Several towns have been placed under curfew. In his first address to the nation since taking office in March, Mr. Shah called on citizens to be, quote, responsible citizens and remove the clouds of unrest. He's also vowed a fair and transparent investigation. The violence started Sunday when 25 people were injured in a late-night clash in the Sansari district, which borders India. Officials say the unrest was triggered by an argument over loud music and religious flags during a Hindu procession. Police opened fire to disperse the crowd. 2 men died in that unrest. A third death was reported in a neighbouring district yesterday amid sporadic clashes. Search efforts continue in Pakistan after 10 climbers went missing following an avalanche. Officials say 4 bodies have been located, but poor weather is hampering efforts to recover them. The Alpine Club of Pakistan says the expedition included climbers of several nationalities, including 5 from Nepal. It says the entire team has been out of communication since the avalanche. In Indonesia, a Malaysian pilot has been arrested for allegedly smuggling around 26 kilograms of MDMA, also known as ecstasy, while on duty. Indonesian authorities say he had just operated a Malaysia Airlines flight from Kuala Lumpur to Jakarta before being detained. They added the pilot tested positive for cocaine and methamphetamine. Indonesia has strict drug laws and had executed 2 Australians in 2015 for attempting to smuggle drugs out of Bali. And still ahead on this bulletin, renewed AI optimism clouded by another rogue agent episode, this time by Anthropic's Claude. And UEFA threatens to boycott future World Cups over FIFA's plan to sell tournament stakes to private investors.

0: Think you're diversified? You may already own more AI stocks than you think. Why this software engineer quit his five-figure salary tech job to become a Hokkien Mee hawker? One young entrepreneur's low-cost market test to avoid an expensive mistake. On Money Mind, Wednesday on CNA.
1: Singapore's Mojit Singh and Kerman Mohamed produced their strongest performance of the tournament, pushing Australia all the way to a deciding tiebreak in their third para men's pairs B6-B8 match. Australia made the brightest start, taking the opening three ends to establish a 3-0 advantage. Singapore finally got on the board in the fourth end, picking up two shots to close the gap. But Australia responded in the final end to secure the first set 5-2, leaving the Singapore pair with work to do. Needing a response, the duo came out with renewed confidence in the second set. Although Australia claimed the opening two ends to move 2-0 ahead, Singapore refused to let the match slip away. A crucial two-shot in the third end drew the scores level before Singapore seized the momentum in the closing stages. Another shot in the fourth end gave them their first lead of the match, and they protected that advantage in the final end to take the second set 4-2. At one set apiece, the contest was decided by a single-end tiebreak. Every delivery carried extra weight as both pairs searched for the shot that would settle the encounter. In the end, Australia held their composure under pressure, taking the tiebreak to clinch the match 2-1. While the result means Singapore is without a win after three matches, the pair can take plenty of positives from a display that pushed one of the strongest teams down to the wire.
2: I think we really had a couple of good shots and a good hit. But as what it is, I mean, when the Australians see that there's a big hit, they will take the opportunity to just. I mean, whatever they do today is really to their advantage. Yeah. I think we really put on a good fight for them.
3: I wanted to give my best for it. Yeah, both of us, we give our best, and we'll try harder for the next game again. Hope we can repeat what we do today.

0: And more business news. Sony hiking its full-year earnings forecast after a strong performance in its gaming business helped net profit in the June quarter climb 32% from a year earlier to $2 billion US dollars. Revenue growing 8.2% to $17.7 billion. Sony pointed to the impact of US tariff refunds, a boost from a weak yen, and cost control for the rosier outlook for its gaming unit. The PlayStation maker has spent billions of dollars on acquisitions in recent years to beef up its entertainment content while relinquishing control of businesses in other areas. Sony also says it has secured enough memory chip supplies for the current financial year. Apple posting a record June quarter driven by strong iPhone demand and a surge in sales across China. Revenue at close to $110 billion for the 3 months ending June. That's up more than 16% on year. iPhone sales climbing nearly 22% to roughly $54 billion. A Greater China led regional growth, with revenue rising more than 22%, even as the country's overall smartphone market was shown to shrink. Apple bucking the trend at 20% shipment growth, second only to Huawei. Sales in Japan rising 13.4%. while the rest of the Asia-Pacific region saw a 15.6% jump. Chinese robotics company Unitree Technology says new U.S. restrictions could limit its overseas growth. The company preparing for a stock market debut in Shanghai next month, warning in its IPO filing that future robot models could be blocked from the American market. The U.S. Federal Communications Commission just this week adding foreign-made advanced robots to its so-called covered list. Oh, that's a list for goods and services which carry national security risks and makes it harder for such companies to get approval to import into the United States. Unitree says its current robots already have FCC certification, but any further tightening could affect existing products. Overseas markets account for more than 40% of its revenue, with the U.S. making up between 13 and 20%. Despite those potential headwinds, Unitree says revenue jumped to around $250 million US dollars last year. The company is expected to begin investor subscriptions for its Shanghai Star Market listing on the 10th of August. Anthropic says its Claude AI models broke out of closed testing environments and were able to access the computer systems of three organizations. Well, this incident following a similar hack by OpenAI models earlier this month, raising questions again about the risks posed by increasingly capable artificial intelligence. Ara Spitzer, reporting for CNA, filed this report.
1: Anthropic gave more details about this hacking incident in a blog post, saying that it found three situations where its models were able to reach the internet in what was supposed to be a closed testing environment and then used that access to gain entry to the real systems of three organizations. The company didn't provide the names of those organizations, but said that they had been notified. Anthropic uncovered this after the recent disclosure from its Silicon Valley rival OpenAI about a similar incident prompted the maker of the Claude chatbot to go back and look at its own records, specifically incidents where the model might have achieved access to the open internet. These types of tests are basically to assess the model's capabilities by giving it open-ended assignments in an environment believed to be safe, but it's apparently hard to predict exactly what the model is going to figure out in order to try and achieve its goals. The latest incident, along with the OpenAI hack, is sure to feed into what's become a contentious debate about how worried we should be about AI and what type of regulation may be necessary to prevent incidents like this. OpenAI and Anthropic have both come out in favor of greater oversight of the most powerful models, saying that advanced AI could place sophisticated cyber capabilities in the hands of criminals or hostile governments. They've called for things like common requirements, including safety evaluations, incident reporting, and stronger security protections. But advocates of open source models, some of the most advanced of which are coming from China, like DeepSeek and Moonshot AI's Kimi, are concerned that regulations could favor large closed model companies such as OpenAI and Anthropic, while making it harder for smaller developers to compete and innovate. Either way, it appears that we're just at the early stages of reckoning with models that have the ability to carry out complicated tasks, and it's unclear where exactly that might lead. Iris Pitzer for CNA in San Francisco.
0: Pressure mounting on football's world governing body, FIFA, after its controversial proposal to sell stakes in the World Cup. Regional football authorities across the world are lining up against this plan, with the Asian Football Confederation the latest to voice its opposition. William Denslow filed this report for CNA from Brussels.
2: The Asian Football Confederation says it stands in solidarity with some of its other counterparts, including the body for North Central America, as well as the Caribbean, and UEFA, the footballing governing body here in Europe. Now, the AFC says that any proposal that undermines the unity of the sport must be reconsidered. Now, this comes after a very strong statement we heard from UEFA, where they essentially said that they would boycott the tournaments, including the World Cup, if this proposal put forward by FIFA, the world's football governing body, remains on the table. In this statement by UEFA, they said that the process being provided is not democratic. It is a governance of intimidation. It adds that the World Cup can't be treated as an investment product and it is not for sale. Under this plan proposed by Gianni Infantino, the president of FIFA, essentially minority stakes in FIFA would be sold off to third-party entities to create subsidiaries that could have a stake in the control of future tournaments, including the World Cup. Now, Gianni Infantino has said that this is part of the natural progression, the commercialization of the sport, and such steps are necessary for the sport to keep pace in a changing world. There is also significant financial ramifications. Infantino says that in just a few months, the more than 200 members of FIFA could start seeing millions of dollars generated. He says that in the future, this figure could be up to billions in revenue generated by this venture. Strong backlash, though, persists, and there are questions about whether this will ultimately lead to a vote amongst FIFA's members. Now, with these three regional blocs expressing their solidarity against this measure, that would amount to over 130 votes, if indeed alignment contained, against the 211 members. So, seemingly, the vote's not in Infantino's favour, but considering the amount of cash on the table for FIFA's members, he'd certainly be hoping, if this vote indeed were to come to fruition, that some minds could be changed. This is garnering reaction not just from footballing bodies, but from leaders as well. Andy Burnham, the UK Prime Minister, has said that the World Cup is not a product. It's the greatest sports competition in the world, and it is not for sale. Also reaction here in Brussels from the European Commission. The sports commissioner says, essentially, that it could change the integrity of the sport as we know it, and has also questioned whether such a move, should it go forward, could violate competition rules here in the European Union. William Denslow for CNA, Brussels.
0: And sports news, sprint queen Shanti Pereira has become the first Singaporean to qualify for an individual sprint final at the Commonwealth Games. In the semi-final of her pet 200-metre event, Pereira clocked a season-best 22.81 seconds. She finished third in her semi-final and eighth out of the 24 overall. The medal race will take place later at about 4:45 a.m. Singapore time. The 29-year-old is also due to take part in the 4x100-metre relay. Round one of that takes place at 5 p.m. tomorrow. In lawn bowls, Serena Tiong secured her third win from four matches in the women's singles. The debutante beat Boikotso Muketsi of Botswana in the tiebreak after a nail-biting clash that saw both players take a set each. Tiong will next go up against an opponent from Northern Ireland tomorrow morning. There was also a tiebreak involving Team Singapore, this time in para bowls. Narrow defeat for Kiman Mohammed and Morjit Singh to a defiant New Zealand pair in the men's pairs B6-B8 category. The Singaporeans dropped the first set 7-2, but staged an impressive comeback 9-1 in the second. but ultimately falling short in the tiebreaker. It's their fourth loss in as many matches and are currently last in their group standings. And you can cheer on Team Singapore at the Glasgow 2026 Commonwealth Games until the 3rd of August and catch all the action live or on demand on MeWatch. That's Asia Tonight. Headlines anytime at cna.asia. Good night.

0: 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Trafalgar River Cruises sail a great story.
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9: Hello and welcome to Singapore Hour, your insider guide to the city's sights, sounds and secret spots. I'm in Little India right now, but there's nothing little about this place. We've got beautiful, fragrant garlands, shops bursting with colour and tradition, and the food, it never stops coming. We're about to meet someone who knows this place inside and out. She works here, she lives the vibe, and lucky for us, she's going to show us some of her favourite spots.
10: I'm Gayathri G. Sharma. I am a Bharatanatyam dancer and a teacher. And I run Gayathri Dance Academy right here in the heart of Little India. Bharatanatyam is a classical dance form that has come from India. To me, it is a form of self-expression. Little India is the pulse and the custodian of Indian cultural identity and arts in Singapore, and holds a very special place in my heart. Kumbhavilas is a household brand. And when you think about eating breakfast at home, you think about Kumbhavilas if you come to Little India. Hello, vanakkam. Eppadi irukkeenga? Naan nalla irukken. Enakku ennoda usual da. Enakku vande oru ghee dosa thanga. Oru filter coffee. It is a must visit if you're having breakfast or even lunch for that matter. Come here and have a meal. So the first thing to do is to break it in the center so you can fold your dosa. Otherwise, it's a little difficult to manage. And then we have the coconut chutney, tomato chutney, and the sambar. Sambar is basically a lentil soup. You get into it with your hands. Not fork, not spoon, nothing. Oh, I love the tomato chutney. So if you look around, a lot of people come here with their families. This is a fully vegetarian restaurant, and trust me, there's no shortage of delicious dishes to enjoy together. Oh, yummy. Breakfast done the right way. So the owners of Kumbhavilas are currently the third generation owners. So we'll be meeting Jayanti, one of them who actually runs the restaurant, along with the brother, Mr. Rajakumar. So please tell us about Kumbhavilas. When did we get started?
11: It was actually started by my grandfather. He was the one who first opened the doors in this very premises in 1947. Wow. So it has been in existence for almost 80 years now. Kumbhavilas started as a small, humble establishment serving simple, authentic, home-style dishes to its Indian residences who were looking for something that they're familiar with from back home, like, you know, a familiar taste and, like, you know, home-style cooking.
9: So which would be like your best seller?
11: Oh, our rice meal is the king of it all, I would say. It's a rice meal served on banana leaf with three different types of curries, three vegetarian side dishes, and served with appam.
9: It's a feast.
11: Yeah.
12: With my stomach and heart filled, I'm ready for some walking. Little India is located in central Singapore, with its main commercial stretch running along Serangoon Road. Some of the iconic landmarks along this road are the Sri Veeramakaliamman Temple, one of the oldest Hindu temples in Singapore, Mustafa Centre, a shopping centre that never sleeps, and the beautiful former house of Tang Teng Nia, a rare Chinese villa, a remnant of Little India's multicultural past. Every corner has a story. So I welcome you to Camber Lane, Little India. It's one of those iconic street walks that you will take here. You have fresh produce like fruits and vegetables. One of my favorite flower shops is here on this street. See, I'm giving such a traditional vibe now. You'll also find the famous Jyothi store here, a one-stop shop for all the traditional items you'd find in an Indian home. And just across the way is Little India Arcade. I love coming here to wander through the art shops. It's the perfect place to soak in some inspiration. Are you hungry for some sweets? So here we are at the Mogul Sweet Shop. And what is very special here is the Kala Jamun. So you've heard of Gulab Jamun, which is a regular brown one, and then you get a blacker version because they are deep fried slightly longer, so it's crispier. And it's been soaking in this sugar syrup for hours. It's exactly like a donut that is dense, but it's got a very cakey texture. Really sweet, but it's lovely. Apart from Kala Jamun, this shop has many more varieties of sweets. You've got to try a few and see which ones win over your taste buds. Coming across from Campbell Lane, we have now come to this side of Little India to explore saris. So let's go shopping. So you're going to be greeted with many, many options for saris and clothes. We are now at Nalli's to check it out. Vanakkam.
13: Vanakkam.
12: So the sari is literally a drape that is of 6 yards long. They come in a variety of weaves and patterns. Coming from different states of India, you have very, very different looks.
13: This name is Vana Singaram.
12: Vana means actually forest.
13: Forest, correct. Mm. Vana Singaram sarees. This one left
12: us. So the beauty of the forest.
13: Yeah.
12: So the anatomy of a sari is, the most decorative side is the pallu, which is this, the exposed side. And the next one is the border that runs throughout the sari. And then the bodywork, which have designs like this, some motifs. And the final piece is the blouse piece, which also comes with some border, so that you can have a border that's running on the blouse. The price of a sari can go up quite high, sometimes even reaching thousands of US dollars, depending on the material, design, and whether it's hand woven. You decide with what you like, what catches your eye, what says, pick me, you go for that. I saw a few that caught my eye, so I'm definitely coming back. When you set foot in Little India, the one thing that you cannot miss is Tekka Centre. So let's check it out. That you put into your shopping, the best way to refuel yourself is to come down right here at Tekka Centre ground floor. And here you will see a lineup of all the hawkers offering different types of food. Are you hungry for some biryani? So here we are at Alauddin's Biryani, and it's one of the crowd's favourite. I'm really excited to try the biryani. So he's saying that the mutton biryani is like being snapped up like hotcakes because that's the crowd favorite. ஒரு நாள்ல எத்தனை கஸ்டமர்ஸ் எத்தனை பிரியாணி விப்பீங்க?
14: கணக்கு இல்லாம
12: he's saying he can't count, it's countless. So what I've got for myself is a chicken biryani. He has also given me some masala spice on the side just to kick up the spice level a notch. There is an egg in there. There's chicken. There is the rice.
10: There's the yogurt vegetables and papadam and dal. And there's my amazing appetite. It really doesn't disappoint. It's very, very flavorful.
14: What a day it's been. And that biryani definitely capped off my adventure. And before I head back to the studio, there's one quick stop I want to make. So I'm here today at APJ Abhirami because I've got a piece of jewelry that I would like to get fixed. So let's go in. So I'm here to fix the bracelet because the clasp has come a little loose. So there's always the before and after service care over here. So yeah. While waiting for the repair work, I will try some of the new collection the shop offers. Why the lightweight da? Thank you, Rumaraman Andri. To me, jewelry isn't about gold or gemstones. It carries memories, stories, and traditions, whether it was a gift from a loved one or passed down through generations. Gayatri Dance Academy has called this place home for the past 2.5 years. Hello, girls. So here are my girls. They've been learning for me for the past, 8 years, 10 years, 12 years, around that range. So my mother had recognized a very strong keenness in me dancing from the age of 4, and I had performed that under my guru's blessings, and after which I had actually continued my Bharatanatyam journey as well as an artist and as a teacher. I think taking up the responsibility of a teacher requires a lot more than just knowing the art form. I think it must come from a place of really wanting to make a difference in the industry and in the community. So I had examined deep within me what I wanted to see in the future of the classical art forms in Singapore. I had a vision about it, and I knew that if nobody else does it, I'll have to do it. I'm lucky to have my studio right here in a place that means so much to me. Little India is not a destination. It's a journey into your senses. New sights, new sounds, new smells, new textures, new tastes, which is why it is the coolest neighborhood in town. 1, 2, 3, 4.
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10: If you're looking to slow down the pace with something tranquil, why not go for a walk in the rainforest? Yes, urban Singapore does have a surprise or two. We're going to meet wildlife photographer Jaya Prakash at Rainforest Wild Asia to find out just how close we can get to free-roaming langurs, deers, and even the elusive tigers.
11: So you think I can get a job here? I just feel like an Indian Tom Cruise just finished filming for Mission Impossible.
12: I'm not usually in front of the lens. I'm a wildlife photographer, though I didn't start out this way. In my 40s, I left a corporate job in consulting to focus on capturing nature through a different lens. That same year, one of my images won the National Geographic Nature Photographer of the Year. Since then, I've traveled the world documenting rare moments in the wild. But this journey began here at this wildlife park. With the opening of a new rainforest experience, it feels like the right time to return and see it through my lens once more. The Singapore Zoo has been around for more than 50 years, known for its open concept habitats. Now, it's expanded with a new addition, a rainforest adventure experience set within a wildlife park. A first for Singapore and in Asia. That's Maggie. She helps oversee this 20 football field size park.
13: Let's go one level up on the adventure scale. Sure. Onto a log crossing track.
12: And she's taking me through one of the more rugged parts in the park.
13: So you're asking why the rainforest? Precisely because the rainforest is so rich in its biodiversity. It holds more than 50% of the world's flora and fauna. So the park experience emulates that. I think the immersiveness and the natural setting of here really pulls the visitors in. We will bring our visitors from the forest floor to the canopy. Here you get to choose your route. You could choose to go onto our elevator walkway where you can take a leisurely stroll, or you can also choose to go onto the forest track where you tackle boulders, log crossing and river crossing.
14: Being on this little trail here right now, so almost feels like I'm in a real forest.
13: So one of the key drivers is to broaden its appeal, especially for teenagers as well as young working adults. This group of people has the power to make meaningful environmental decisions. You can't love an action upon what you don't see and what you don't experience. So it's extremely important to inspire them.
12: It's refreshing to be in a park that encourages more than just observation. It invites you to engage and look closer.
13: This is what we call a walkthrough habitat, where the animals are actually free roaming.
14: I thought we saw something moving there earlier.
13: Yeah, we did actually.
14: Oh, there it is. There he is, right there.
13: Right over there, good eye.
14: Yeah.
13: So that's the

0: There's one there. That's a baby there.
1: Oh, yeah. Two. I think there are two babies inside.
0: This is really nice because if you really want to see them wild in the way you're looking at it right now, you had to travel all the way to India and get on a safari into one of those nature reserves here in Ranthambore or somewhere down south.
2: Moments like this, brief as they are, tend to stay with you for a long time. I learned that there are 36 species in the park, most native to Southeast Asia. And 3/4 of them are listed as threatened in the wild. Some are being seen in Singapore for the first time. I head to the castes to learn about one species facing a very real risk of extinction. Maggie introduced me to Cecilia, in charge of caring for the animals here.
0: This is the first time I'm seeing the Francois Langur. Nice, incredible habitat you've created.
3: So a lot of our guests, it's also the first time that they will be able to see this beautiful species. Mainly they are found in China and Vietnam. In the wild, they are really difficult to study, mainly because of their choice of habitat range. And if you see the limestone cast that's surrounding these guys, this is specially designed to be as naturalistic as possible to them. They actually like to have vantage points, looking out for predation, risk and all that. In the wild, their status is considered endangered. So there's only less than 2,000 mature individuals that is estimated in the wild population.
0: I see a lot of metal rungs and suspended bridges. Is that part of the experience as well?
1: This is actually part of a black adventure. So that's a guided tour where you will get to scale this limestone pass and be as if you are the Francois Langur.
0: In the real wild, you really cannot climb these limestone mountains. It's almost impossible.
1: Yeah.
0: So just to be able to climb up and experience the Langur's view of the world, it's really cool.
2: Climbing these castes up to 20 meters high is part of the experience. And knowing me, I got to get up there.
0: I think I have a little beard, so I think the Langur should think I'm part of the family, extended family.
2: Here I go. This is kind of the Langur's view of us. It's beautiful. It's a rare view, hard to find in the wild. Oh, this is scary. It also shows how carefully these habitats have been designed to reflect nature. A rich canopy, a glimpse into life at the treetops.
4: Ready there?
2: Okay.
4: Okay, in 3, 2, 1. Good job. Okay. Nice.
2: Probably a one of a kind experience in Singapore. There's even a 220 meters cavern inspired by one of the largest cave systems in Southeast Asia, the Mulu Caves. I'm especially curious about what looks to be one of the park's largest habitats.
3: Tigers, in their natural behavior, they like to climb, they like to explore, to be able to patrol large areas. At the same time, they enjoy the water body because that's where they can swim and cool themselves down. So this whole concept of this habitat is designed for the tigers to encourage it to display all this naturalistic behavior as they would in the wild. Tigers in general, their nature is to be ambush predators in the wild, so it would be quite difficult to spot one. We are setting this up so that our guests could actually get a glimpse of what they might do in the wild.
0: I think a lot of photographers are going to love this place. I was very tempted to stop talking and shoot him when he was there at the edge of the rock there.
2: This is a rare sight. They are one of the smallest tiger subspecies, also one of the most critically endangered big cats in the world. Fewer than 300 remain in the wild today.
0: Can you talk a little bit about what's going on behind the scenes with conservation efforts?
3: Mandai Nature, which is our conservation arm, actually helps the protection of this species through both in situ and ex situ efforts. And in this, we help to see whether we can join our efforts or collaborate to try and protect them in the wild itself by rescue efforts or even patrolling of the area. We also try to participate in conservation breeding programs where we look into the population to ensure that it's healthy.
0: How do you want visitors like me who come to the park to feel when they experience this?
3: We want to share with our guests the importance of Asia as a biodiversity hotspot. So this is a chance for us to share with our guests the importance of the conservation by giving them this glimpse, this beauty of nature that they can actually experience here.
2: The park creates moments of connection with animals that are increasingly under threat. And it goes beyond wildlife, extending to the trees and native plants that make up their habitat. I'm heading to the park's main watering hole to meet Michelle. Every log, rock, tree, and plant here has been carefully selected, and she played a key role in shaping it.
0: I noticed there's quite a few layers to this whole beautiful rainforest you've created.
5: We are really privileged. We live in this belt where it's teeming with really rich biodiversity, some of which are still undiscovered today. A rainforest should not be just experienced from a distance. The overall design principle of the park is to experience what it's like at a ground level where you're immersed within the terrestrial zones and the terrestrial animals. Then we move up to the canopy layer where we feature more the arboreal species, the primates, giving you that whole experience of what it is like when you're at that peak.
0: In the real world, it's usually a bottom-up view, right? We're always on the floor of the rainforest, just looking at everything upwards, but it's nice to see these layers.
5: We did come up with a very brave attempt to try to retain as many trees as possible. Instead of preserving a singular tree, we preserve entire clumps.
2: Michelle helped preserve over 320 mature trees and oversaw the planting of more than 7,000 trees and plants native to Southeast Asia.
0: What was the lay of the land prior to this?
5: I think more than 50 years ago, there was a kampong here. So you do see a lot of cultivated species here. So we still have rambutan trees, durian trees. A lot of them were left over from when we had the kampong mandai here. We have a higher aspiration of wanting to inspire the next generation to really truly care for the earth and to protect our rainforest, to protect our local biodiversity.
0: Oh, that's awesome.
2: The trails may be mapped, but I still find the same sense of discovery I feel in the wild. Parks like this help us reconnect with nature and remind us that protecting it isn't just the job of conservationists. It's something we all are part of. Whether in a park or deep in the forest, take the time to look closely. Because if you're looking for the wild, you'll always find it.
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8: 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Love your Sayang. 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
6: Meet Me There returns to places that have shaped lives and relationships. 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
6: 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This August on CNA.
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26: Look at all these colorful sweets. 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And Singapore, too, has plenty to offer. Are you curious to see how our local brands are going global? Let's have a look.
11: In Singapore, most things move fast. But there are still places where the pace is different, where things are made slowly,carefully, intentionally, one at a time. In a quiet corner of Jalan Besar, there's a workshop where wood is still shaped by hand. It feels both old and new.It began as a small carpentry business run by Roger, specializing in system furniture for homes and offices.
27: I've always been at my dad's office since I was maybe about 5-6 years old.
28: If you want to truly use it and for it to have structural integrity, yeah, it has to have a minimum thickness.
11: Brian grew up in the workshop, learning the trade by watching his father work. When Roger passed away in 2014,His sons took over. They gave the business a new name, Roger and Sons. A nod to where it started and a quiet signal that things were about to change. Today, Ryan continues to build furniture, but with a different focus. Each piece is bespoke, crafted from trees that once stood in Singapore's parks and streets.
27: We have made maybe about 90% of our items in the luxury material. First, we have the kaya, then we have the rain tree, and we have angsana.
11: Each wood type has its role. Kaya for the outdoors, resilient against the weather. Angsana for the indoors, naturally termite resistant. Once chosen, the process begins. Cutting...Gluing, sanding, finishing. Every step is methodical.
27: We'll make sure that the materials is straight and square, that it's all right angle. Once the planks are usable, we'll cut them up to the size that we need. If we need to glue them up, we'll glue them up. After we glue them up, we will assemble. What happens next is that we'll do a sand just to make sure everything is pretty.Finishing process for us, we will use a food grade finish. Because a lot of times, the things that we make is tables that comes into contact with food.
11: The final touch is in the details, the unseen elements that hold a piece together.
27: We make sure that everything is as perfect as it can be, right down to even the type of screws that we use, the type of joinery that we use, and deliver the level of professionalism or the level of scrutiny that we put into our work.
11: Just like the trees they reclaim, Roger's sons have reshaped the business. From system furniture to custom builds, still crafted, still personal. Not all workshops are tucked away. In the heart of Raffles City Mall, a different kind of craft is unfolding. One that keeps a family legacy alive.
29: My grandfather started Singapore's first book bindery in Mohamed Sultan Road, and that was in the 1940s, physically sewing books by hand.
11: In 2014, Winnie and her husband James opened this studio, reviving her family's craft in a new way.
29: I think the fall is it a bit too far apart? Our master craftsman is 80 and he's still working with us.
11: Bookbinding looks simple, just stitching pages into a cover. But it's methodical work, slow, repetitive, and precise.
29: Basic bookbinding includes understanding the paper direction, which direction to fold, aligning the papers, punching holes, using bookbinding thread to sew the book. And this?
11: The challenge is always the balance between preserving tradition and embracing change.
29: I think design is very important because it helps us to continue to innovate, to come up with fresh ideas, and to make the products meaningful for our customers. So we need to think about what customers need.
11: One way that idea takes shape is through letterpress, one of the oldest printing techniques still in use today.
29: The letterpress hot stamping machine, it takes time to actually learn what is the temperature setting that is suitable for the different materials and how do you put the spaces so that the actual final product comes out beautifully aligned with the correct spaces.
11: Over time, James and Winnie have shaped Bind Artisan into a place where traditional skills are applied with care and each piece is made with purpose.
29: I think we used to start off and say we are just leather and paper gifts, but today we are actually creating experiences and delivering emotions. To be able to bring that joy and emotion to people and to experience people's joy when they open their gifts has really fueled me and my team to continue to come up with innovative concepts for Bind Artisan.
11: In this studio, the pace slows again, but the material is different, the touch more fluid. Tucked away in an industrial estate along Outram Road, this is where clay is shaped, glazed, and transformed by fire.
0: Singapore used to be a hub for ceramics production. We used to have many dragon kilns back then. We would be producing flower pots, crockery, and they would be sent to places like Japan even, Australia, Vietnam.
11: In 2011, Michelle learned that the last surviving dragon kilns were at risk. She organized a clay festival to raise awareness and met fellow potter Siok Ha, who shared the same desire to keep the craft alive.
0: Wow, this one.
11: They noticed something was missing. Singapore's ceramics legacy remained, but the work of local potters was barely visible.
0: Our dogged mission is to fill all restaurants and kitchens, homes with handmade ceramics from Singapore by Singaporeans. I think it's a wonderful thing to like walk into a restaurant, right, and it still gives me goosebumps. And then you see the tables and they are all locally made ceramics.
11: Before any piece ends up on a dining table, it starts here, with clay.
0: We have to prepare the clay first by wedging it. So wedging is a bit like kneading, except that unlike bread, you don't want air inside. So you're kneading to remove all the air bubbles.
11: Then comes throwing, shaping the clay on a spinning wheel. Once shaped, it's left to dry. Then trimmed and dried again until the clay is bone dry and ready for the kiln. This first firing turns clay into ceramic, but the process is only halfway done. Unlike most studios, Michelle mixes her own glazes, adjusting each for color, texture, and how it reacts in the heat.
0: A typical recipe will have three components. So you have your glass former, your flux, and your stabilizer.
11: Silica gives the glaze its sheen. Flux lowers the melting point. Stabilizers keep it from slipping off in the heat.
0: This second firing, called the glaze firing, in our studio we fire quite high, to about 1280 degrees Celsius. At that temperature, the pores would close up, the glaze, the minerals would then melt into glass.
11: This is the final transformation, where clay, glaze, and fire become one.
0: I just felt there was this draw to a material so malleable. A lot of the processes in ceramics requires your hands, and I think that's what I really enjoy. Because with other materials like wood, textiles, glass, metal, you would need tools. With the clay material, there was that immediate touch. You can sculpt it.
11: Once a year, the studio opens its doors to the public, inviting people into the process.
1: Thank you. Thanks for coming.
0: The build-up to it is always very nerve-wracking because it's a bit like having an exhibition, hundreds and thousands of works that we're waiting to unveil to everyone.
2: This mug is very special because this is holo.
11: But it's not just about being seen. It's about helping others see differently.
0: So they get to come and see where it's me, the magic. And they'll ask us questions like, I held this cup from this cafe and it didn't feel too hot. Why is it so? How come you designed it this way? And we get to tell them our inspiration, what's behind the story of different designs.
11: Across paper, wood and clay, tradition continues through practice, patience and hands at work. Each stitch, joint and glazed surface lives on in the objects we hold, often without a second thought.
3: Think you're diversified? You may already own more AI stocks than you think. Why this software engineer quit his five-figure salary tech job to become a Hokkien Mee hawker? One young entrepreneur's low-cost market test to avoid an expensive mistake. On Money Mind, Wednesday on CNA.
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30: My Ayam Penyet is special. 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
34: I'm very grateful Madam Haja teach me this sambal. Then I feel like, I don't know, someone trusted me.
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34: Today haven't finished flying, around 150 kg, a lot. Not okay, I came here to train, I not come here to work.
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38: Singapore is a nation of migrants, and that's one of our greatest strengths. They bring new ideas, flavors, rhythms to shape what it means to be Singaporean. Next, we're going to meet Deacon, and he's brought more than his country's national sport to the table.
39: Things I want you to think about, guys, for the tournament coming up, okay, is making sure that we are looking after our team members. when we are playing as a team, we're not just representing ourselves, we're representing the club and showing dedication and our commitment.

0: My name's Deacon Manu. I've been in Singapore for 5 years. I'm a teacher at one of the international schools and also a rugby coach as well. Born and bred from a small town called New Plymouth, from a dad who was Māori and a mum who was Fijian. I've been with the Dragons Club for 5 years now. It's great to find the Dragons. And something that really appealed for me was the diversity in the group. A lot of the clubs maybe heavily focus expat, but here we're focused on both local and expats.
1: 13s will be here from 3 to 4 using the whole space with Girls Contact and 10s. And then in at 4 o'clock comes our minis, so we'll have the usual 5 and 6 over by the lifts, and then that's us done hopefully by 8:30.
0: Cool, another busy day here at
1: another
0: the Dragons.
1: Busy day here at the Dragons.
0: My role here at the Dragons is head coach. Part of that role is to be able to go around and look to see some good principles and using my experience to give back to the game. It's a voluntary position, but something that I feel is needed. This club was a community that really kept me going.
1: We were very fortunate when Deacon moved from Hong Kong and came and joined Dragons in 2020 to become our head coach. A lot of people are quite starstruck when they meet him.
0: Before I became a teacher and coach, I was a professional rugby player for over 13 years. Internationally, I played for the New Zealand Junior All Blacks, the Māori All Blacks, and my ultimate was being able to play for Fiji in the Rugby World Cup, where I captained them. Okay, rather than trying to get really low, watch my shoulder height when I tilt my shoulder. Okay, when I tilt my shoulder, it drops me by about that much without actually dropping the rest of my body. Yeah, go! That's it, and flick it over, excellent, okay. How I ended up in Singapore was quite an interesting story. I was in Hong Kong for 4 years, then went back to New Zealand to look after some sick family. And then on my way back over to Hong Kong, I stopped off in Singapore. And that's when the world sort of turned upside down with COVID-19. And from there, I couldn't get back into New Zealand, I couldn't leave the country, I couldn't get into Hong Kong. So that was a hard time, but having, you know, the friends and connections here in Singapore made a whole big difference, and I was able to settle in quite quickly into Singapore.
2: Keep pushing. Alright Jack, you're gonna have to run. Alright Jack, get down.
0: Yes! Beat ya. I beat ya. You fall over.

0: How's it going?
1: Selamat pagi.
0: Selamat pagi, bro.
2: Great day for it, isn't it?
0: Yeah.
1: Yes.
0: Ready to climb up Mount Faber?
2: Let's go, yeah.
0: Yeah.
3: Growing up in New Zealand, the land or the whenua and the sea, the moana, are something that revitalise us, and we're very deeply connected with it. And to be able to do that on a weekly basis, is connect with the land, is really important for me in terms of where my culture is, but also my own well-being. And there's so much greenery here in Singapore, and I think, you know, what Singapore does have is that contrast between a big city life to being out in nature within 10, 15 minutes.
2: Oh wow, look at that view there.
1: Yeah, very beautiful.
3: To be able to be in the middle of the city to in the nature, so it's amazing. So I just had some family members over from New Zealand, and they were amazed by Singapore.
0: Deacon's got a massive love for life, and he appreciates nature, like how we had this walk, and he's just taking a pause, having a look at the greenery, looking at the fauna around him. Most of the time we meet up at sporting events, but what binds us most is actually rugby. And that's the beauty of rugby and actually sport, where it brings people together, this regardless of religion, race, nationality.
2: How do you say it?
1: Teropong.
2: Teropong. How do you say ship in Malay?
1: Kapal.
2: Kapal.
3: Whenever you go to a new country, I think it's really important to try and understand some of those cultural nuances. I had an opportunity at school to be able to do that with a colleague, and they've been fantastic in that journey that I'm doing. I'm still very new to it. It's great, and just to get a little bit of that inside knowledge.
1: Awa.
2: Awa.
1: Sudah makan.
2: Sudah makan.
1: Yes.
2: I remember makan.
1: Yeah.
2: That's my favourite word. Food.
4: I've known Deacon for 3 years. Actually, Deacon is eager to learn about culture in Singapore. And so I decided to teach him a bit of Malay here, and they're very simple words for him to learn and pick up.
0: Especially when you go to the Malay store, you got to know what ayam is. Ayam is chicken. Sometimes you just do that, maybe you could get a better deal from the auntie. You know?
3: Yeah, I think that's what Singapore is great about, isn't it? Just the diversity of food. Lots of celebrations here in Singapore as well. It's, I think, the love about it sort of reminds me of home.

0: Kill the mic.
1: Oh, hey. Silver Birth. Elliot.
0: Good, thank you.
1: Good to see you, man.
0: Good to see
1: Welcome
0: you.
1: Back, man.
0: Been a while. Yes. Hey, everybody. How are we?
2: Hey,
0: good morning. Good to see you. Hey.
3: How are you?
0: Very good, thanks. You okay?
3: Yeah, good to see you.
4: Kia
1: ora, everybody. Just get in the boat. You all know your seats.
4: Everybody up. We set up Kiwi Waka Ama because we needed a place that we could call home, or an identity that we could all come together as Kiwis and non-Kiwis come together and as like a meeting house. Back in New Zealand, it's called a marae, which is a gathering place. So this is kind of our marae outside of New Zealand. A waka is a traditional canoe that our ancestors came down from Hawaii on. The ama part of waka ama is the outrigger piece that's on the side of the canoe. It's a way of being able to enjoy the moana or the sea.
0: For me, it's more than a sport, it's a livelihood. So back generations ago, the sea or the moana was something that sustained us, was something that transported us, and it was something that connected us as well. You gotta remember that New Zealand, the Pacific Islands, were a chain of different islands, and to be able to communicate was to paddle, literally paddle over and bring supplies and those trade routes there. So being able to do that is that connection back to our ancestors. And that's a great thing about the sea, is being able to be connected to it, but understanding the journey across those seas to my new home in Singapore.
5: Today we're going to have some kava all the way from the islands of Fiji. It grows underground in tropical environments. What they do is they'll pull it out of the ground, cut it up. Once it's dried up, they'll pound it into a powder, which is this form here. And then you mix it like a tea, then you drink it. Where it's sort of used as a way to relax and socialise as well. But before you drink, you'll do three claps. Not like that, but just like cupped hands. Okay, then you will drink the kava and
2: taki-taki.
5: And taki-taki, which means finish it. That's the one.
6: Taki-taki.
5: There we go.
2: There we go.
5: Yeah.
6: What kind of cup do they use?
5: Use a coconut shell. A coconut shell. She's like... Just seeing the amount of diversity in Singapore is amazing. In the beginning, it felt almost a home away from home, and the longer I've stayed, it actually feels like my home now. The community, the people, that the connections that I have had and created, I think that's really been a strong bond for me. I embrace all the new cultures here, so I'm very thankful, and I feel like a local in lots of ways in terms of eating the food, going to the local areas, something that I think is really important for myself.
7: 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We're wrapping up in Little India now, but don't worry, we have plenty more cool neighborhoods and great finds coming your way. See you in the next one.

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5: The first thing in the morning as Asia wakes up to a new day. Get up to speed with major events shaping lives in the region and other parts of the world.
6: Putting things in perspective with eye-opening reports and expert analysis as a new era of global politics breeds power struggles and shifting alliances.
5: We get to the heart of the matter and take stock of the issues you're invested in with on-the-ground reports and wall-to-wall coverage. Viewing it all from a regional lens because we put Asia first.
7: Fresh off one of the biggest wins of the tournament, Singapore's Srini Tiong returned to the green, hoping to continue her impressive women's singles campaign against Guernsey's Ali Merian. Having stunned former world champion Taylor Bruce earlier in the competition, Serena entered her third group match full of confidence. But this time she was up against an opponent who settled into the contest quickly and rarely allowed her to dictate the pace. Ali claimed the opening three end to establish a four-shot advantage in the first set. Serena responded in the fourth end with two shots to reduce the deficit, but the Guernsey woman answered immediately before pulling away with a decisive three-shot end to seal the opening set 8-4. With her back against the wall, Serena seized the initiative in the second set, picking up two shots in the opening end to take an early lead. However, Ali worked her way back into the contest, levelling the scores after the second end before edging ahead in the third. Serena narrowed the margin with a shot in the fourth end, but Ali, who is the women's singles gold medalist in the 2026 World Indoor Bowls Championships, maintained control through the closing stages. She won the final three ends to wrap up the second set 8-3 and secure a 2-0 victory. It was a frustrating afternoon for the Singapore debutante, who'd shown what she was capable of earlier in the tournament, but was unable to reproduce the same level of consistency against an experienced opponent.
8: I wish I could have maintained the consistency from the first two games, but that's also the challenge in bowls, and that's the fun part about bowls. I'm just disappointed with my short bowls. Otherwise, I think I tried what I wanted, and she really pushed me and let me know that there are many other things that I can do in bowls, improving mainly. Yeah, so I thought that was a really, really, really good game. I was so annoyed with her. Yeah, she's good luck.

0: This is Singapore Tonight.
1: Good evening, I'm Angela Lin in tonight's top stories. Retrenchments have climbed to their highest level in more than 5 years, with infocomms and manufacturing the hardest hit sectors. But Singapore's labour market continues to grow. Fresh government support for local farms in the form of a one-off grant to cope with rising costs and strengthen food production. Four new stations will complete the Cross Island Line, cutting travel times to and from Western Singapore by up to 50 minutes. And a push to make Singapore roads safer. Errant motorists will face quicker and longer driving bans under tougher traffic rules. Plus, adults with intellectual disabilities will have more training and job opportunities at a new day activity centre in Singapore's first inclusive community space.

0: Chinese President Xi Jinping calling senior leaders of the Communist Party to deepen the fight against corruption in the military. And the U.S. president announcing a historic deal to end the war in Gaza, which includes the disarmament of Hamas and gradual withdrawal of Israeli forces. And in your Asia business update, the Bank of Japan leaving rates intact, but warns that further rate hikes could come as soon as September. Retrenchments in Singapore climbed to their highest level in more than 5 years in the second quarter of this year. Now, according to the Manpower Ministry's latest report, the labour market continued to grow, with total employment extending its streak of quarterly gains. Aldrina Tirunagaran tells us more.
1: Outward-oriented sectors like infocoms and manufacturing saw higher retrenchments in the second quarter of 2026. Preliminary figures show 4,500 workers were laid off, up from 3,830 in the preceding quarter. But the figure remained well below retrenchment levels, typically seen during economic downturns like the global financial crisis and the COVID-19 pandemic. MOM says the increase was driven mainly by business reorganization and restructuring.
2: Some of these reflect the fact that, you know, the current situation is moving at a very rapid pace. AI developments are very fast. So some jobs are increasingly demanded, others are becoming irrelevant.
1: Analysts say AI-assisted coding, for instance, is reshaping hiring needs and leaving a larger pool of software developers and product managers competing for jobs.
3: While that continues to be demand for these skill sets, particularly amongst the smaller organizations in Singapore, or those industries where they are at the earlier stages of digital maturity, it currently remains unclear whether that demand will fully absorb this surplus in the near term.
1: Even so, total employment grew by 10,700 in the second quarter, marking the 19th consecutive quarter of growth. Growth in resident employment was concentrated in essential and public services. MOM says labour demand remains resilient, with hiring expectations improving.
3: For construction industries, we see that with certain investments in technology automation, that is creating new potential opportunities for Singaporeans. Beyond construction industry, we see positive demand in manufacturing, no surprises in AI data, cybersecurity. In financial services industries, roles relating to risk fraud will continue to be an area of growth.
2: But at the same time, due to the Middle East uncertainties, I think Singapore continues to be a bit of a safe haven, providing some certainty for companies to invest in and to grow their businesses in, due to the certain nature of this region as well as Singapore. So it will also help to bring about some potential job growth.
1: NTUC Assistant Secretary General Yeo Wan Ling says that while the overall picture remains positive, there may be workers affected by restructuring. She adds that the labour movement will support workers through transitions to ensure they stay confident about the future.
0: And for more analysis on the numbers, we're joined by Dr. Faisal Yahya, who is a senior research fellow at the NUS Institute of Policy Studies. Dr. Faisal, employment is up, unemployment is stable, but then retrenchments have risen. So what's your read of the Q2 labour market report?
4: I think probably it's due to a skills mismatch. There are certain skill sets that are in areas where there are redundant or legacy issues as AI restructuring takes, drives ahead. There are also, for example, as what the other sources mentioned, the impact on the global community due to the tariffs, for example, due to the global supply chain shocks, energy shocks. So I think essentially what you mentioned is outward facing. Singapore is actually vulnerable to all these. What is interesting is that we have a highly qualified labor force. I mean, they are at a tertiary level, I think it's more than 60%. But essentially, employers are looking at specific skill sets as they restructure going forward, especially in the AI landscape. So when the supply line actually slows down, so the competition heats up as to the skill sets that are required as company goes through this restructuring process.
0: Yeah. Well, now, in your view, is enough being done to tackle the skills mismatch problem? And are there other deeper structural issues in the labor market at this point?
4: So I think essentially, for example, SkillsFuture, has actually rolled out certain schemes and grants. Even for mature workers like me, there are actually in incentives in the, for example, the professional conversion programs, the Skills Level Up program. They actually provide opportunities for mid-career switches and for you to actually learn new skill sets as you are trying to port yourself into a different sector, or you're trying to gather new skills in terms of the changes in your own job scope as you go forward. Perhaps all these things are actually not new. For example, if you look at the Singapore Economic Resilience Task Force CERT, for example, they mentioned that one of the pillars is on innovation and technology that we actually have to leverage on. Of course, Singapore is no stranger to tech. We want to be an innovative economy and especially an AI kind of hub. So all these things that you take into account, you do need to actually adapt in terms of the structural changes that's actually happening right now.
0: Yeah, and speaking of those changes, the retrenchments in sectors in particular, the infocom sector and the manufacturing sectors were harder hit in this case. And that was attributed mainly to business restructuring. So what kind of restructuring are we likely seeing here? Is this temporary or can we expect a further deterioration?
4: Well, as mentioned, the AI phenomena is actually driving things forward. Things, for example, the cloud infrastructure. Companies, for example, are looking at how to embed AI into their business workflows. They are trying to upskill their workers to gain a competitive edge against other companies. So this will not be a temporary phenomenon. This is a stay here kind of impact and trend. I mean, if I may say so, for example, the retrenchments that happened at GovTech, for example, gives you an idea that companies are looking more to focus on their core tech strengths. And for example, when you change your business model, for example, in the case of GovTech, when you change towards a in-house innovation kind of mode that would look at continuous upgrading and adapting their services against the kind of offshore service delivery model that they had previously, it caused a certain amount of disruptions to GovTech itself. So even the public sector, for example, goes through such a painful kind of process, and the corporate sector is no exception to this.
0: Now, manufacturing employment actually grew in the second quarter, and that's driven partly by non-residents. But the sector also saw more retrenchments. So how do we reconcile what seems like a contradiction here?
4: Yeah, I think it's in terms of the sectoral and the type of job scope that we are talking about, for example. I mean, for resident workers, you hardly find them in the operational domain on site or in the field. You hardly would find them, for example, in manufacturing on online production sort of floor, actually looking at the kind of work that, for example, work, I mean, foreign workers actually do. So, in a sense, the resident workers are more into the PMET kind of mold. They actually look at the more of the highest supervisory roles. So when the production lines actually changes due to things, for example, the R word again, supply chain resilience, supply chain shocks. We've had terms, for example, in the supply chain domain after COVID that has kicked into, for example, just in time has been replaced to just in case. So companies are looking to ensure nearshore and friendshore their particular sources and to meet their demand. So all these things actually if impact and affect the supply chain realignment that we find ourselves in. And with the current conflicts, in the Middle East and Ukraine, for example, these add to the kind of volatility in the supply chain. And our companies make readjustments, and this will impact on our manufacturing sector.
0: Dr. Faisal, thank you so much for your insights. That was Dr. Faisal Yahya, who is a senior research fellow at the NUS Institute of Policy Studies. In other news, farms in Singapore will be able to tap a new one-off grant to help them manage rising costs and keep producing. The support comes on top of a cash grant for small local businesses announced earlier this week. Alexandra Anand with more.
5: Tucked away on Pulau Ketam is Singapore's newest fish hatchery. Spanning nearly 7 hectares, the facility has sheltered production zones, outdoor ponds, and dedicated water management systems. It can produce more than 5 million young fish a year to supply to farms both local and overseas. But building a more resilient supply chain doesn't come cheap.
6: Since the war started, right, our feed cost has actually been increasing steadily by about 5% per month. So that eats significantly into our margins, lah. Next one is the diesel. This island, we're off-grid, right? So we are entirely dependent on 6 diesel generators for our electricity needs, 24/7. As of this time last year, we were spending about 40 to 50,000 on diesel per month. And as of now, because diesel prices have increased significantly, we know that, so that has actually broken the 6-digit mark.
5: It's among farms that will soon be able to tap fresh government support. Those that specialise in producing seafood, eggs, leafy or fruited vegetables, mushrooms and bean sprouts will be eligible for a one-off grant. The Singapore Food Agency says the amount each farm receives will depend on what and how much it produces.
7: Growing local is an important part of our Singapore food story too. It helps us to mitigate some of the risks from disruption from overseas supply, including some of the feedstock like fries, like eggs.
5: The Singapore Agri-Food Enterprises Federation says the support comes at a time when input, energy and logistics costs are impacted by ongoing geopolitical conflicts. It says support from local consumers and supply chain stakeholders will help farms intensify production and strive towards greater food resilience.
0: In other news, small businesses like neighbourhood retail shops will be able to adopt AI more efficiently under a new programme that groups SMEs with similar pain points together. The Group-Based Upgrading, or GBU, programme will give these businesses comprehensive access to hardware, solutions and training. Launched by the Association for Small and Medium

0: Popeye's famous Louisiana chicken. 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
6: Meet me there. 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
4: Meet Kan Lekan, Singapore's first deaf natural science illustrator and conservation photographer, whose extraordinary journey proves that passion and determination know no boundaries. This August on CNA. 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From breathtaking landscapes to wildlife that roams wild and free, nature's masterpiece awaits. Japan Hour, tonight on CNA.
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13: I'm very grateful Madam Haja teach me this sambal. Then I feel like, alamak, someone trusted me. Today, haven't finished frying. Around 150 kg. Lord, not okay. I came here to train. I not come here to work.
14: Today, we are here to judge this new hawker's skill.

0: Welcome back. Four new stations will complete the final phase of the Cross Island Line, cutting travel times to and from Western Singapore for residents and workers. The extension will also strengthen the rail network with more alternative routes. Singapore's 8th MRT line is on track to open in phases from 2030, as Charlotte Lim reports.
1: The first Cross Island Line trains are being put through their paces at the Singapore Rail Test Centre as work on the line gains steam. They are undergoing rigorous testing to ensure safety and reliability. The trains will eventually run on what will be Singapore's longest underground MRT line.
2: The Cross Island Line plays a much more critical role in our MRT network. It will significantly strengthen the resilience of our entire MRT network. Because during a service disruption, it means more commuters will have alternative routes to get where they want to go,

0: without having to leave the MRT network.
1: The extension will take the Cross Island Line further west from the station in Jurong Lake District all the way to the one at Gul Circle, which will connect to the east-west line. Another interchange will connect to the Jurong Region Line. When completed by the late 2030s, the entire line will stretch nearly 70 kilometres. The extension is expected to cut journeys to and from Western Singapore by up to 50 minutes. Besides serving residents in areas such as Taman Jurong, it also improves connectivity for workers.
2: The Tuas area has been developing into a critical heavy industry estate, and we are seeing that there are a lot of commuters or workers who actually work in the estates, and they need some viable transport options. And having this extension will definitely improve the connectivity of our workers working in this area.
1: A new depot will also be built at the former Raffles Country Club site to support the line's operations. To make way for the extension and related roadworks, the government will acquire 7 industrial properties and partially acquire another 8. I'm here in Tuas, where several properties around the area will be acquired to make way for the Cross Island Line construction works. Now, most of these affected premises are occupied by manufacturing and engineering firms. And from what I can tell, most of them are still operating as usual. These businesses were informed of the acquisition today and will have until 2028 to vacate the sites. Once fully operational, the Cross Island Line is expected to carry 1 million passengers daily in the long term.
3: Authorities are also studying a bus rapid transit system for Tuas South, with the potential of expanding it island-wide. These buses are capable of carrying more passengers and typically run on dedicated lanes or corridors with priority at traffic lights. They could also facilitate quicker boarding and alighting. Authorities say this system could provide workers faster and more reliable connections between their workplaces and existing or future MRT stations, especially at peak periods. The study will assess how the system can best serve different areas and what infrastructure upgrades would be needed to support it. But implementing those changes may not be straightforward. An analyst says the bus's design could pose challenges, especially at transport nodes.
2: Main challenges is mainly to make sure that the geometry of the roads, because being bi-articulated or tri-articulated buses, they tend to have a larger turning radius or sort to make sure that it remains safe in turning. And in this aspect, a good look at the design of the land transport infrastructures required is necessary.
3: Meanwhile, the Land Transport Authority is studying bus rapid transit systems. Systems vary widely in design and technology, depending on each city's needs. Here's how they're used elsewhere. Now, some cities operate buses of varying lengths, from single buses to longer articulated vehicles with 2 or even 3 sections. These are seen in Istanbul and Shanghai. A few cities in China, like Ipin and Sichuan Province, also use tram-like buses with drivers' cabins at both ends. They may also be equipped with virtual guidance and automated navigation systems. These systems typically operate on dedicated lanes with traffic signal priority. They may incorporate fare payment at stations and platform-level boarding for faster journeys. Errant motorists in Singapore will face a driving ban if they accumulate 18 demerit points in 2 years from 2027. The lower threshold from the current 24 points for first-time license suspension is among tighter measures to improve road safety. Driving bans will also be longer, and these come after a rise in accidents causing death or injury last year. Noah Kong reports.
4: Today, some of the most serious traffic offences carry 24 demerit points. That's like speeding by more than 50 kilometres per hour and reckless or dangerous driving. But from next year, these offences will only carry 18 demerit points. Don't celebrate just yet. The traffic police are not going soft on you. Just one of those offences can still land you a driving ban. Just because from next year, the suspension threshold will be lowered to just 18 points. But the points for other offences will remain the same. Let me show you how quickly those points can add up. Now it's New Year's Day and I'm making my way downtown to meet some friends. In my big rush, suppose I drive almost 40 kilometers per hour over the speed limit. That carries 12 demerit points. So a motorist on probation would have been banned from driving with that one offence. That's because from 2027, the threshold falls from 13 points to just 12 during the 1 year probation. Now suppose an ambulance comes blaring behind me and I do not give way. That adds 4 demerit points, bringing the total to 16. In the past, an eligible motorist might be offered the safe driving course. Completing it could strike off 4 points. But traffic police are ending the course from 2027. They say the take-up rates have been low, and it wasn't effective in improving road behaviour. Now, add a seatbelt offence. That carries another 3 points, and I'm now over the 18-point threshold. For my first suspension, I'm barred from driving for 4 months. But completing a retraining course reduces that ban to 6 weeks. But let's go to December 2026. Suppose I committed these offences on my way to a Christmas party, but the notices only arrived in January. The traffic police will then give me a one-time deduction of 6 points, so my tally becomes 13 points, and my licence is safe for now. This deduction applies to all offences committed before the new year, and is capped at 6 points. So authorities are tightening the rules against errant motorists. As long as you follow the rules, drive carefully and responsibly, you can stay on the road.
3: Groups representing taxi, public transport and platform drivers welcome the one-time deduction of up to 6 demerit points for traffic offences committed before 2027. But they say the transition must not unfairly hurt vocational drivers whose licences are essential to their livelihoods. Subsidies and credits are available for their members to attend road safety courses.
5: We will continue to work together with our platform operators, our taxi companies, as well as the government, to come up with a series of educational campaigns, safety awareness programs for our drivers. And this doesn't just include our drivers who are, driving cars, but it also will include motorcycles as well as cyclists.
3: Singapore's Road Safety Council adds that the tightened measures reinforce responsible driving behaviour and keep errant drivers off the roads. They say the measures, together with public education and enforcement, will help foster a stronger road safety culture. The Automobile Association of Singapore supports the call for driver education. They say demerit points are not meant to unnecessarily punish motorists, but should encourage responsible driving. They say strong enforcement plus public education is key to boost road safety. And still to come, as the world grows more divided, can artificial intelligence keep ASEAN united? And staying on AI, Anthropic says its Claude model went rogue, hacking into systems and raising safety concerns.

0: Think you're diversified? You may already own more AI stocks than you think. Why this software engineer quit his five-figure salary tech job to become a Hokkien Mee hawker? One young entrepreneur's low-cost market test to avoid an expensive mistake. On Money Mind, Wednesday on CNA.
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3: Three governments, three systems, but one defining test. Can they deliver?
1: Three paths forward. Wednesday on CNA.
4: East Asia, a region steeped in history, now helping to write the future of our world.
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6: The world has entered a new energy race, and nations are scrambling to secure the fuel to power it.
7: Uranium is really the crux of nuclear energy.
8: Global demand for uranium is expected to double between now and 2040.
6: As the race for uranium accelerates, countries are seeking new alternatives.
9: The thorium project in China is the very first thorium reactor to enter the experimental stage.
6: Meanwhile, a pursuit to unlock energy from the same reaction that powers the sun. Nuclear fusion.
10: Did I just see a fusion reaction take place?
6: And what if nuclear's next fuel source is not even on Earth?
11: The amount of helium-3 in the moon is massive. We are looking at millions of tons.
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6: Watch The Nuclear Option on demand at cna.asia.
13: Welcome back. The Law Society of Singapore is seeking to have Workers' Party Chief Pritam Singh struck off the role of advocates and solicitors after he was found guilty of lying to a parliamentary committee. The case will be heard by the court of three judges. The Law Society started disciplinary proceedings against Mr. Singh following his conviction. The Legal Profession Act requires the body to apply to the court for disciplinary action should a legal practitioner be convicted of an offence involving fraud or dishonesty. The court of three judges will determine what action should be taken. It may order an advocate and solicitor be struck off the roll, suspended from practice for up to 5 years, censured, fined up to $100,000, or any combination of these. Mr. Singh was found guilty of giving false evidence during the case of former WPMP Raisa Khan, who lied in Parliament. The Aljunied GR CMP was fined $14,000. UK band Massive Attack is under investigation for possible licensing breach after displaying a Palestinian flag at a concert in Singapore. The police and Infocom Media Development Authority have opened investigations on the trip-hop band. Singapore does not allow the public display of foreign national emblems without a permit or exemption. CNA has contacted the concert's promoter, Lushington Entertainments, and the Star Performing Arts Centre for comment. The Republic of Singapore Air Force is taking part in a 19-day exercise involving 21 nations, more than 2,500 personnel, and up to 100 aircraft in Australia. The large-scale air combat exercise Pitch Black is hosted by the Royal Australian Air Force in Darwin. The RSAF has deployed 9 aircraft, including 8 F-16 fighters and over 200 personnel to this year's exercise. Participating nations this year include the US, the UK, France and Germany. The exercise is conducted biennially. The RSAF has been a regular participant since 1990. In other news, Deputy Prime Minister Gan Kim Yong says Singapore will continue to ensure ASEAN strengthens its internal integration while expanding its global engagement. This when the country takes over the bloc's chairmanship next year. Speaking at the ASEAN conference, Mr. Gan believes one area to expand cooperation on is in artificial intelligence.
14: I think the next topic we are going to discuss is how ASEAN can come together, cooperate on AI capability development, develop interoperability, develop standards, governance principles. We also want to focus a bit more on applications, how this AI can help transform companies, deliver real tangible results and not just principles and concepts.
13: DPM Gan adds that efforts to build an ASEAN power grid are getting a renewed impetus, driven by climate change and energy resilience. However, this doesn't mean it will happen in the short term, as Mr. Gan underscored that it will take multiple years before the goal is realized.
14: ASEAN power grid is not one mega project that we decide to embark on and then we build cables linking everybody up. What we want to do is to do it segment by segment. But once we are able to connect to Indonesia, and next we connect to Malaysia, and eventually Malaysia may be able to connect to Thailand and beyond. It's going to happen progressively and most likely on a bilateral basis, and eventually it becomes multilateralized.
13: And in world news, Chinese President Xi Jinping is urging senior Communist Party leaders to toughen the fight against corruption, insisting, I quote, that the barrel of the gun must always obey the party's command. Now, according to state media Xinhua News, Mr. Xi is pressing ahead with plans to modernize China's military with greater use of unmanned technology and deeper integration of cyber and information systems. He also said the true test of military modernization is whether it improves combat effectiveness. The remarks come ahead of the 99th anniversary of the People's Liberation Army tomorrow. Analysts say the milestone highlights the looming centenary as Beijing pushes to build a world-class military. But an IISS report says that goal should be disrupted by sweeping military purges under President Xi's anti-graft drive. In May, former defense ministers Wei Fenghe and Li Shangfu received suspended death sentences after being convicted of corruption. They marked the toughest penalties handed to senior military officials since the campaign started in 2012. U.S. President Donald Trump announcing a historic deal to end war in Gaza, which would involve a phased disarming of militant groups, including Hamas, matched with a complete Israeli pullout. Hamas insisting any disarmament would be contingent on Israel meeting its side of the bargain. That would involve halting attacks, withdrawing troops to agreed positions, and increasing the flow of goods and aid. A Hamas official involved in negotiations says if these conditions are met, arms will be handed over to a U.S.-backed body set up early this year to run the enclave. Donald Trump announcing the agreement on his Truth Social platform, calling it critical for Gaza, eventually being governed and administered by a new Palestinian government. Taking over security responsibilities will be a multinational coalition. The International Stabilization Force will work with a new Palestinian police force. But Hamas laying down arms is contingent on Israeli withdrawal. Israel yet to make an official statement, although airstrikes were reported in Gaza just hours after Mr. Trump's announcement.
15: Look, the 20-point peace, the ceasefire plan, calls on Hamas to surrender its weapons and destroy the vast tunnels of networks of tunnels that it has. And it's also contingent on Israeli forces removing themselves from Gaza. The creation of this new technocratic Palestinian government is also at play here, as well as the deployment of an international security force. But as you say, huge disagreements about who does what first. The other really big sticking point is Israel hasn't yet said if it agrees to the plan. It hasn't signed the deal. The people who have, the US, Turkey, Egypt and Qatar, all those mediators who worked behind the scenes to get this done. In addition, we have a statement from an Israeli official, anonymous official, who said that Israel won't withdraw from the areas it controls in Gaza. We understand that's about 60% of the territory. So disarming could take years, and also getting rid of the heavy weapons and decommissioning Hamas tunnels could come even later than that. And so one board of official said that this could take between 200 and 350 days.
13: Anthropic says its Claude AI models broke out of closed testing environments and were able to access the computer systems of three organizations. The incident, which follows a similar hack by OpenAI models earlier this month, is raising questions about the risks imposed by increasingly capable AI. Iris Pitzer reporting for CNA filed this report.
16: Anthropic gave more details about this hacking incident in a blog post, saying that it found three situations where its models were able to reach the internet in what was supposed to be a closed testing environment and then used that access to gain entry to the real systems of three organizations. The company didn't provide the names of those organizations, but said that they had been notified. Anthropic uncovered this after the recent disclosure from its Silicon Valley rival OpenAI about a similar incident prompted the maker of the Claude chatbot to go back and look at its own records, specifically incidents where the model might have achieved access to the open internet. These types of tests are basically to assess the model's capabilities by giving it open-ended assignments in an environment believed to be safe, but it's apparently hard to predict exactly what the model is going to figure out in order to try and achieve its goals. The latest incident, along with the OpenAI hack, is sure to feed into what's become a contentious debate about how worried we should be about AI and what type of regulation may be necessary to prevent incidents like this. OpenAI and Anthropic have both come out in favor of greater oversight of the most powerful models, saying that advanced AI could place sophisticated cyber capabilities in the hands of criminals or hostile governments. They've called for things like common requirements, including safety evaluations, incident reporting, and stronger security protections. But advocates of open source models, some of the most advanced of which are coming from China, like DeepSeek and Moonshot AI's Kimi, are concerned that regulations could favor large closed model companies such as OpenAI and Anthropic while making it harder for smaller developers to compete and innovate. Either way, it appears that we're just at the early stages of reckoning with models that have the ability to carry out complicated tasks, and it's unclear where exactly that might lead. Iris Pitzer for CNA in San Francisco.
13: Back home, companies are urged to strengthen their data protection before scaling up their AI systems. This is among the set of measures outlined in Singapore's first AI guide for boards. It also stressed that directors should take AI seriously, just like financial governance. They should also take an active role in driving their company's AI strategy. The guide was developed by the Singapore Institute of Directors with OpenAI and Microsoft. It's calling for stricter oversight of higher-risk AI applications, especially those affecting customers, employees, and financial decisions. Digital Development and Information Minister Josephine Teo says boards can harness AI to defend against increasingly sophisticated cyber threats. She's also encouraging companies to move beyond small-scale AI pilots.
17: My only request to you is to do so whilst empowering your people, not thinking about replacing them. Because I think that there is still so much, you know, that we can do to unleash human potential and human creativity, and it would be a loss to all of us if we believe that, you know, AI can overtake everything that humans do.
13: And still to come, more than a community space, adults with intellectual disabilities can pick up new skills, work and live more independently here. The full story when you come back.

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7: Meet me there. Love your Sayang. Is she trying to spice up our marriage?
4: Meet Me There returns to places that have shaped lives and relationships. Take a heartfelt journey across Singapore and uncover cherished memories, enduring bonds, and the stories that connect us.
8: Oh my God! Oh, she's really there!
4: Meet Ken Lekan, Singapore's first deaf natural science illustrator and conservation photographer, whose extraordinary journey proves that passion and determination know no boundaries. This August on CNA.
9: Welcome back. Time for some business news. Singapore manufacturers surveyed say they are optimistic about the second half of the year. Nearly one in four project improved business conditions despite ongoing geopolitical and economic uncertainties. The Economic Development Board survey shows confidence is driven by strong global demand for AI-related products. However, some sectors are facing cost pressures and supply chain disruptions. The precision engineering and electronics clusters are the most optimistic. A net 26% of firms expect output to increase in the next quarter. They expect continued demand for AI-related semiconductors and its manufacturing equipment. One analyst says the upbeat outlook is fueled by the ongoing AI boom rather than broad-based growth. If it weakens, companies and workers might be vulnerable to external pressures.
10: The current risk perhaps is if the AI rally dissipate, you know, or get diluted into the second half of the year. And then that essentially also means that a lot of the strength and support that we are seeing right now at this juncture might also give way to probably further risk from the global economic space.
9: From the same survey, the services sector is also upbeat. A net 13% of companies expect better business conditions. Accommodation firms are counting on major events like Formula One and concerts to boost visitor numbers. The wholesale trade expects AI adoption to drive demand for technology infrastructure. Overall, services firms also expect operating revenue to improve over the next 3 months. China's factory activity unexpectedly slid in July as leaders in the world's second largest economy struggle to reignite domestic demand. The Manufacturing Purchasing Managers Index, or PMI, fell to 49.2 in July from 50.3 in June. The reading, the weakest since February, ended a four-month run above the 50-point mark that separates growth from contraction. The decline was driven by weaker domestic orders and typhoons that disrupted production. The boost from exporters rushing shipments ahead of U.S. tariffs also began to fade. Manufacturers also facing uncertainty from the Middle East conflict, which has pushed up energy prices and disrupted shipping. Weakness extended beyond manufacturing. The non-manufacturing PMI covering services and construction fell to 49. The composite PMI also slipped to 49.3. Both were the weakest readings in more than 3.5 years. The data underscores mounting headwinds for China's economy, with growth already slowing in the second quarter despite resilient external demand. GDP growth eased to 4.3% from 5% in the first quarter, below the official full-year target of 4.5% to 5%. That is adding pressure on policymakers to roll out stronger stimulus to boost domestic demand and investment. No interest rate rise from the Bank of Japan today, but the central bank warning for the first time that underlying inflation could exceed its target. Analysts say that's a sign of rate hikes ahead in the wake of the government's yen buying intervention. Now, the benchmark rate held at 1% and it was increased to a 31-year high in June. The BOJ governor signaled factors which could push prices up as well as create more exchange rate fluctuations. Tokyo's top currency diplomat declined to comment on intervention, but Bloomberg estimates Japan spent about $53 billion supporting the yen. If confirmed, it would be Tokyo's biggest ever single-day currency intervention. An analyst earlier explained how the yen's moves could affect BOJ policy.
11: The Bank of Japan usually refrain from talking about exchange rates. So Bank of Japan usually very cautious in linking exchange rate movements to their policy rate. But then since December last year, I think Bank of Japan feels that it actually needs to warn the market that if yen weakens further, but Bank of Japan will have to take that into consideration and raise policy rate to support the yen.
9: In other news, the Singapore government has completed the acquisition and taken possession of 38 Oxley Road, the former home of founding Prime Minister Lee Kuan Yew. The Singapore Land Authority says details of the compensation awarded are provided only to the landowner. The government had earlier said it intended to preserve the site in keeping with its historical significance and national importance. The National Heritage Board will conduct a detailed study on how the site can be developed into a public space while respecting the late Mr. Lee's wishes for privacy. Some ideas include turning the site into a heritage park. NHB says the study will begin after necessary maintenance works have been carried out. Meanwhile, the site will be closed to public. The site was gazetted as a national monument in December last year. It was then gazetted for acquisition in January. The late Mr. Lee's younger son, Mr. Lee Hsien Yang, was the sole legal owner of that property. In 2024, he had applied to demolish the building. This was deferred by authorities to assess the site's worth for preservation. The National Environment Agency will have a new CEO from 1st September. Geraldine Low will take over from Dr. Benjamin Koh, who has served as interim CEO since 1st June. The 45-year-old is currently a deputy secretary at the Ministry of National Development. She previously served in the Transport, Manpower, Trade and Industry and Defence Ministries. Dr. Koh will continue to serve as a deputy secretary in the Sustainability and Environment Ministry. Adults with intellectual disabilities in Singapore will now have more vocational training and job opportunities across different sectors. They can prepare for their future at the new Day Activity Centre, at the country's first inclusive community space. This amid growing efforts to ensure those with disabilities can lead independent lives, even after leaving school. Sabrina Ng reports.
12: Whether it's picking up a new language or moving to the beat, these are just some of the ways adults at Touch Centre for Independent Living build skills for everyday life. Spaces like this are becoming increasingly key in the country's push to help those with disabilities lead independent lives after leaving school.
13: Caregivers worry about the post-18 cliff. What happens when their child leaves school and structured support reduces? Now, these are deeply personal and urgent concerns. And that is why we are taking a more holistic life course approach, one that recognizes that each person's strengths and aspirations while also supporting the caregivers who journey alongside them.
12: One focus is preparing adults with intellectual disabilities for work. With its move to Enabling Village, the centre has expanded its capacity by 25% to take in more than 50 people. It introduces new training opportunities based on each adult's strengths and interests. These include areas like arts and crafts or sports. The new location also allows adults to practice their skills on site before progressing to internships and jobs with other tenants around Enabling Village.
14: Through that, perhaps then we can co-create what are some job opportunities that our clients can, with the skills that they have learned or the skills that they know, to be able to apply in the whatever setting that they could potentially work together on.
12: Parents say having a structured environment has helped their children grow more confident. The hope now is to translate that into greater independence.
15: It's about having choices. If she's working or if she can work, there'll be a choice of employment opportunities for her in public spaces, a community.
12: The centre will also partner nearby schools and resident networks to create inclusive activities.
9: Sprint queen Shanti Pereira has become the first Singaporean to qualify for an individual sprint final at the Commonwealth Games. In the semi-final of a pet 200-metre event, Pereira clocked a season-best 22.81 seconds. She finished third in her semi-final and eighth out of 24 overall. The medal race will take place later at about 4:45 a.m. Singapore time. The 29-year-old is also due to take part in the 4x100-metre relay. Round one of that takes place at 5 p.m. tomorrow. And in lawn bowls, Serena Tiong secured her third win from four matches in the women's singles. The debutante beat Boy Kutso Muketsi of Botswana in the tiebreak after a nail-biting clash that saw both players take a set each. Tiong will next go up against an opponent from Northern Ireland tomorrow morning. And there was also a tiebreak involving Team Singapore, this time in para bowls. Kirman Mohammed and Mojit Singh narrowly fell to a defiant New Zealand pair in the men's pairs B6 to B8 category. The Singaporeans dropped the first set 7-2, but staged an impressive comeback 9-1 in the second. Team Singapore ultimately falling short in the tiebreaker. It's their fourth loss in as many matches and are currently last in their group standings. And on to football and the ASEAN Hyundai Cup. Singapore drew 0-0 with reigning champions Vietnam in Hanoi, keeping their hopes of a semi-final spot very much alive. The Lions have 7 points from three matches and will next face Indonesia at home in a week's time. The first half was dominated by Vietnam in red. They had 9 attempts at goal and came agonizingly close on several occasions. Singapore were happy to soak up the pressure and it ended goalless at the half. The second was a similar story, with the hosts again controlling possession and play, but unable to find the back of the net. It was Singapore who nearly took the lead. On 77th minute, Ilhan Fandi was denied by the Vietnamese keeper and Shawel Anwar missed the follow-up. It ended 0-0. And you can cheer Team Singapore at the Commonwealth Games and the ASEAN Hyundai Cup live or on demand on MeWatch. And before we go, this just in, Singapore police say two members of British band Massive Attack will be banned from re-entering the country. Both men have also been issued stern warnings. In light of the entry ban, the Infocom Media Development Authority says it will also not grant any future application for performances by the band. And that's Singapore Tonight. Thanks for watching and have a good night.

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2: 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I'm Cheryl Goh. 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
16: Now. Doing good, feeling good with Susan Ng.
2: Can a cardboard box, a few wooden blocks, and a little imagination change a child's future? And it started with one man, a few volunteers, and a simple desire to make sure no senior felt forgotten. Well, today, the Saturday Movement is feeding thousands. It's 7 o'clock. Good morning. Polls open in the next hour in the Malaysian state of Negeri Sembilan in an election that will test Prime Minister Anwar Ibrahim's governing coalition. More than 850,000 voters are eligible to cast their ballots. Mr. Anwar's Pakatan Harapan is battling to retain power in a key stronghold, contesting all 36 seats. PH candidates go head-to-head with Barisan Nasional and Perikatan Nasional. Both rivals agreed not to field bets for the same seats to avoid multi-cornered contests and secure the Malay vote. Bersatu, whose ties with its PN partner have soured, is running under its own logo. The Negeri Sembilan polling follows the Johor state election, where Mr. Anwar's PH coalition ceded ground to BN, which won by a landslide. Voting comes 2 weeks or after 2 weeks of campaigning, where candidates sought to address key voter concerns, and these include cost of living pressures, affordable housing, and improved public transport. Police in India have filed a case against the head of Meta India and some protesters for posts against Prime Minister Narendra Modi. This is in connection with last week's cockroach Janata Party demonstration in New Delhi and other Indian cities. The cockroach Janata Party has called this a witch hunt, and the opposition has called it an attempt to stifle dissent. Neha Punia has more from New Delhi.
5: The police case against Meta's India head Arun Srinivas has been filed in the city of Hyderabad. Cases have also been filed against several Facebook and Instagram accounts for posting allegedly morphed and AI-generated posts against Prime Minister Narendra Modi. Now, this is coming after a local BJP activist filed a complaint alleging that the posts against the Prime Minister were, quote, obscene and derogatory. Meta has also, previously faced summons from the Indian government after its Facebook platform briefly restricted a post by Prime Minister Modi last week. A Meta spokesperson at the time had said that the post had been inadvertently blocked but was later restored. The Cockroach Janata Party, which called off its protest last Saturday after the government reportedly promised that no one associated with the demonstration would face criminal police action, has condemned this and said the government must honour its promise. They say that profanity does not justify criminal cases against young protesters, and they've threatened to hit the streets again and hold a major protest if this, quote, harassment of students doesn't stop. Now, the government has not commented on this, but leaders from Mr. Modi's party have criticized posts that attacked and abused the Prime Minister directly. The Indian government, meanwhile, has hailed Parliament's passing of a new anti-exam paper leak bill as proof of the government's commitment to safeguarding the future of all Indian students. The bill doubles the maximum jail term for anyone found involved in exam leaks to 10 years and raises the maximum fine to more than $1 million. Meanwhile, India's federal police has also filed charges against 13 people in connection with a leaked national medical paper. This paper's leak was what sparked off that cockroach Janata Party protest. It was an exam that 2 million students took, and eventually that protest forced the education minister to resign, the first time a minister in Mr. Modi's cabinet has resigned under public pressure in a decade. Those charged include subject experts, middlemen, people from coaching institutes, and the charges include things like conspiracy, cheating, breach of trust, and destroying evidence.
2: Spain's North African enclave of Ceuta has seen a mass influx of more than 60,000 migrants, many of whom reach the territory by climbing over border fences or by swimming. Ceuta is one of two Spanish cities that form the European Union's only land borders with Africa. At least 57 people died during the unprecedented crossing, either from drowning or in a stampede near a checkout. Security forces were deployed to disperse the crowds and restore order, triggering clashes with migrants. Most of those who entered the city have since voluntarily returned to Morocco.
17: There's no opportunity there in Morocco. Just sitting in your home or working for 12 hours for a less salary. So that's why I come in to here. But also here, I didn't find any opportunity, so I should go back to home.
2: The influx followed a Spanish Supreme Court ruling, which said migrants intercepted at sea while trying to reach Ceuta or Melilla cannot be summarily returned to Morocco. Authorities accused trafficking gangs of misrepresenting the ruling for their own benefit. Spanish Prime Minister Pedro Sanchez has vowed to work with Moroccan officials to strengthen border security. Singapore's labour market continued to expand in the second quarter of 2026, marking the 19th consecutive quarter of growth. However, retrenchments also rose from about 3,800 to 4,500, driven mainly by restructuring in outward-oriented sectors such as information and communications, the news desk reports.
18: Looking ahead, more firms are expected to hire and raise wages in the next 3 months, while fewer are expected to retrench. Total employment grew by 10,700, maintaining levels similar to last year. Growth came mainly from resident employment in essential and public services, while the unemployment rate remained unchanged since March at 2%. The Manpower Ministry recommends that companies and workers continue to upgrade their capabilities in view of global headwinds and rapid technological change.
2: A bus rapid transit system for Tuas South is being studied and could eventually be expanded island-wide if it proves feasible. The buses would be able to carry more passengers and would typically operate on dedicated lanes or corridors with priority at traffic lights. They could also allow for faster boarding and alighting. Authorities say the system could provide workers with faster and more reliable connections between their workplaces and existing or future MRT stations, especially during peak hours. The study will assess how the system can best serve different areas and what infrastructure upgrades would be needed. Associate Professor Raymond Ong is Deputy Head for Research and Enterprise at the NUS College of Design and Engineering. He says the design of the buses could pose challenges, particularly at transport nodes.
19: Main challenges is mainly to make sure that the geometry of the roads, because being bi-articulated or tri-articulated buses, they tend to have a larger turning radius or sort to make sure that it remains safe in turning. And in this aspect, a good look at the design of the land transport infrastructures required is necessary.
2: The Land Transport Authority is studying bus rapid systems from around the world to assess whether they can work in Singapore. These systems vary in design and technology depending on the needs of each city. Some operate conventional single buses, while others use longer articulated vehicles with two or even three sections, like those in Istanbul and Shanghai. Some cities in China, including Yibin in Sichuan province, also operate tram-like buses with driver's cabins at both ends. They may be equipped with a virtual guidance and automated navigation systems. Bus rapid transit systems typically run on dedicated lanes with priority at traffic lights. They may also feature off-board fare payment and level boarding to speed up journeys. Deputy Prime Minister Gan Kim Yong says Singapore will work to strengthen ASEAN's internal integration while expanding the bloc's global engagement when it takes over the chairmanship next year. Speaking at the ASEAN conference on Friday, Mr. Gan said one area with strong potential for deeper regional cooperation is artificial intelligence.
20: I think the next topic we're going to discuss is how ASEAN can come together, cooperate on AI capability development, develop interoperability, develop standards, governance principles. We also want to focus a bit more on applications, how this AI can help transform companies, deliver real tangible results and not just principles and concepts.
2: DPM Gan adds that efforts to build an ASEAN power grid have gained renewed momentum, driven by the need to address climate change and strengthen energy resilience. However, he says the project will not be completed in the short term, stressing that it will take many years to become a reality.
20: ASEAN power grid is not one mega project that we decide to embark on and then we build cables linking everybody up. What we want to do is to do it segment by segment. But once we are able to connect to Indonesia, and next we connect to Malaysia, and eventually Malaysia may be able to connect to Thailand and beyond, it's going to happen progressively and most likely on a bilateral basis, and eventually it becomes multilateralized.
2: And that's the news. I'm Susan Ng. Headlines anytime on CNA 938 and CNA.Asia. All right, let's head to the roads. Tell you about an accident on the AYE towards Tuas after Pioneer Road. You're advised to avoid lanes 2 and 3. A vehicle breakdown on the TPE towards the SLE after Tampines Link. Another breakdown, this time on the AYE towards Tuas after Pioneer Road. Please do avoid lane 3. And on the BKE towards the PIE, there's a vehicle breakdown right before the SLE. Also note that there is heavy traffic reported on the BKE in the direction of Woodlands at the Woodlands Road exit. Please drive with care. Another wet day today with thundery showers forecast over many areas this morning. Temperatures expected to hit a high of 33 degrees today. It is coming up to 12 minutes after 7. Good morning and thank you very much for joining me today on the Saturday edition of Doing Good, Feeling Good. And later part of this hour, we're going to get to know a movement that began with just one man and several volunteers. They've grown to now feeding thousands, actually, on a weekly basis. And they change lives every Saturday. We'll find out more about the Saturday movement and how they have been quietly building a community. And they don't just provide meals, but they do provide friendship, a listening ear, really someone to talk to if, you know, you happen to be in that particular area. We'll meet the founder of the movement after the 7:30 news. In the meantime, we're going to talk about play and why it does not need expensive toys or elaborate plans. Sometimes it's a cardboard box, a handful of blocks, or simply a parent getting down on the floor with their children. For families facing financial challenges, those everyday moments can make a real difference. So we're talking about how Kidstart Singapore is helping parents build confidence, strengthen family bonds, and also give their children the best possible start in life, one simple play session at a time. Lynette Fung is mentor. Cynthia Marielle is practitioner, both with Kidstart Singapore. This is a Singapore non-profit organization. And they begin by sharing more about the work that they do with families.
4: I'm actually a Kidstart practitioner. Yeah. I work with families. I actually do home visits and I actually work very closely with the families with the curriculum and support them on the challenges that they face in engaging with their children.
2: Okay, and these are families from perhaps disadvantaged families or vulnerable families who need support from Kidstart?
4: Yes, so we actually specialize in supporting low-income families who actually, we also journey with pregnant moms and families with young children from 0 to 6 years old. Yeah, so families actually want the best for their children, but sometimes it can be quite challenging when they're managing their own financial pressures or work demands and all that. So here we actually work very closely with them, building on their strength and also helping parents to feel more confident in how they can actually engage with play.
2: Okay, so you give them the skills to do that.
4: Yes.
2: I know it sounds very simple. You think that everyone can play or knows how to play, right?
4: Yes.
2: But I think sometimes, especially with the world the way it is today, we're using technology a lot

0: Popeye's famous Louisiana chicken. 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
1: Love that chicken from Popeye's.
2: Since, but you know, mom actually wants the best for her child, but she actually didn't know how to actually do this. Instead, she was actually just providing lots of toys. So that's when actually during my sessions, I actually discuss how parent-child interaction can support this development. And I actually shared how she can even use simple household items or recycled materials actually to support in her play experiences. Mm. And what stayed with me was actually to see the mom grew in her confidence. Mm. And she actually used this idea intentionally. She actually had her play. Play was actually part of her routine daily. And it's not just about having fun and engagement anymore. It was being practical and sustainable. Yeah, so the most rewarding part for me was actually to see the child progress too. Yeah, and child was showing lots of positive improvements, and there was a lot of communication and engagement during play. And it was a great reminder for me that play doesn't always have to be complicated.
3: Mm.
2: Yeah, it actually is in the simplest interaction yeah. that both parents and child can have.
3: We forget that, don't we?
2: Yes.
3: I think a lot of the time. What are some of the main challenges you've seen that these parents might have? Because the intention is there. But I would imagine time might be a constraint for some of them, having to hold the family up. Is that one of the challenges that you face with families?
2: I think, yes, time is one concern. I think sometimes families, parents do struggle to have interaction during play. Yes, sometimes children are just left with their toys. So that's when we actually come in to support how parents can actually interact and engage them meaningfully, actually.
3: Mm.
2: Okay. It can be in simple activities like Play-Doh activities, yeah. Figuring, animal figurings that they can actually just communicate about. And there's lots of learning that's taking place at that time.
3: One thing you said earlier is so true, isn't it, Lynette? We don't need to buy expensive toys because we have lots of things at home. If you were think back to your childhood, which wasn't too far away, and when my son was younger, you buy them a toy, then they end up playing with the box. Right? And that is something I think that's quite cool to see. So, Lynette, when you're with families and you tell the parents, you know, it's good to sit down, play with your children because it does build so many things. Bonding is just one, relationship is another. Of course, you give them a head start into preschool after that. Most parents would think, yeah, I got to keep my child occupied, right? So let's buy them more toys. talk to us about some of the learning moments that these children might have with their parents.
4: One of the most influential 20th century psychologist theorist Jean Piaget once said, play is the work of childhood.
3: Yeah.
4: And I think that statement fully encapsulates what play really means for children.
3: Mm.
4: It is not just busy work. It is really serious learning happening for the child. By age 5, we know that brain science has told us that 90% of a child's brain is developed.
3: Mm.
4: And that means a lot of things is happening during that time. Children, during play, children learn cognitive skills, they learn how to interact with others, they build their motor skills. And all these skill sets and knowledge really builds the foundation for future learning. And play allows that to happen in the most relaxed and it's a way that it's it's not stressful for the child. It's the most natural way that your child can learn.
3: Yeah.
4: And it also helps them build relationships, especially when things don't go their way,
3: yeah.
4: and help them manage their own emotions and regulate their own emotions as well.
3: Yeah. What do you think is holding parents back? I mean, you think it's so simple, right? Just go play. Have we forgotten how to play, you think?
4: I think sometimes as parents, we are unsure how to play with children. It's been some time since we played, you know, as adults, right? And to be able to enter the play scene again, we're unsure what is helpful, what's suitable. But really, the adult role truly matters because it enhances and deepens a child's play experiences through simple things like gentle nudges. If a parent says, hey, can you find all the blue stingrays and put them all in the blue cup? Actually, that little nudge enhances a child's learning experience by introducing colours, the word stingray, and also the concept of matching for young children.
3: Yeah. Okay, so there's a whole lot more to play than just play, right? Lots of philosophy and all that behind it. You guys all

0: also launched something called the Playful Pack. It's been refreshed. Just share a little bit about that.
1: So this Playful Pack is actually our second edition. We've partnered SP Group to launch this pack. And last year, after launching the pack, we did a survey with families to find out what was helpful, what were things that they want different, or suggestions that they might have. And one of the suggestions they gave the team was to have more age differentiated options. They thought it would be nice if I have younger children to have a 0 to 3 year old pack, and if I've got more older children in a family, I can have a 4 to 6 year old pack. And this additional option allows us to cater to support that different developmental needs for children, from sensory to motor skills to language, imagination, and also problem solving.
0: Okay. So you saw this in action, didn't you, during the launch, when a mum actually turned your pack into an activity, Cynthia?
2: Yes. I think for me, when I actually go for home visits, the Playful Pack is very helpful because it's not just... there's one particular family, the mum is the one that always engaged with in play with the child. So I actually kind of invited the dad to join in this time. And he actually got a little excited. He saw the animal figurines inside. And he was able to actually talk to the child as like recap their moments that they actually went to the zoo, talked about the colours, and they started making the animal sounds together. Oh. And they were having lots of fun. Yeah, and this was actually a starting point for the dad. And it actually helped him to understand that play can be simple. You just need to be actively involved and they can have good time together.
0: You got to make the time though.
2: Yes.
0: Because some of the families that you work with may not be able to find the time to do everything that you've just said, because there's so much more going on in their lives, and having to put food on the table is number one. Play is like, well, you know, the kids can play on their own, but what you're doing is, I mean, it's very commendable because it's not just about play. You talked about colours and things. It's the beginning of the education journey, isn't it? And by teaching children how to learn in a play setting is better than come sit down and let me give you an assessment book to do when you're so young. And of course, communication, bonding and building of those relationships. Because when you had the Play It Forward Festival in June, you had something called a toy exchange. Share more about that. It's not just about swapping toys. There seems to be something else behind everything you guys do, which is fabulous.
1: Yeah, so this this toy exchange is actually a new initiative that we started. Okay. It being a new initiative, we really expected the participation to be more modest. But what surprised us was that the families were so excited about this exchange.
0: Okay.
1: They saw it as an opportunity to contribute to the community, to give back. And it really reflects on the generosity and their desire to give back to the community and to share what they have, you know, despite their limited resources.
0: Right. So how did this work? People brought their toys and they made a swap?
1: So parents bring in their toys, we pack them up, and then there'll be a swap. There'll be like a toy exchange where families can then pick, the children will come and pick another toy. So it also creates that concept of sustainability where toys, you don't really have to have new toys all the time.
0: Yeah.
1: You can actually, you know, have the idea of swapping the toy with your neighbor, for example. And that really extends the life of toys.
0: Yeah, I mean, we talk about sustainability all the time. And we're doing it as adults with so many things that we do on a daily basis. Clothes swap seems to be quite popular as well, right? You collect your clothes, especially stuff that you only worn twice or three times. And then, like me, you grow, but your clothes don't grow with you. And it can go to a new home. And I think if you give the children this idea right from the beginning, it is helpful. So sustainability is something else that you're doing through your play. SP Group, let's talk about them for a little bit, because they've supported Kidstart families through donations, volunteer initiatives, not once, but many times, over the years. From your experience working with families, Lynette, how has this support actually created more opportunities and more meaningful experiences for them?
1: So at Kidstart, we believe that every child deserves a good start in life. But that's a huge mission.
0: It is.
1: And it really takes a strong network of partners to share that commitment and to move this mission forward. And SP Group has been our valued partner since 2021. And that contribution till date has been up to $5.4 million. And initiatives such as our Kidstart Playful Packs and also other initiatives such as Sea and Green Adventures, Kids Start Stories have been helping children and families connect as a community to really help them gain new ideas on how they can engage with their child back at home and also get to know other Kids Start families and build that community of support with each other.
0: So they're not alone. At least they don't feel as if they're alone.
1: That's right. Yeah.
0: And I would imagine also that SP group staff become volunteers.
1: They are.
0: At a point?
1: Yes. So during all these events, they usually are volunteers. For example, during the Play It Forward Festival, the toy exchange booth, they are volunteers manning the booth, you know, facilitation of that toy exchange. During activities, they're also there supporting the children and families during these events. So we really appreciate SB Group as a valued partner because they've really extended a lot of support for our families.
0: Yeah, how do you think all of this has actually gone away to supporting not just families, but for SP staff themselves who become volunteers? Have you seen it impact them?
1: I think it really gives them insight to our families that we are serving. Yeah. And it's about mutual understanding and learning. It's not just a one-way street of us contributing or taking, right? It's also about understanding where these families are at. And actually, these families, they want so much and they can do so much for their families.
0: Yeah.
1: And to have that different mindset when we interact with these families really is helpful. Yeah.
0: Yeah, I would imagine for a corporate like SP Group, that's exactly what they want. Because gone are the days when people would just write you a check. They kind of want to be involved. And they want to know what you're going through at Kidstart Singapore, for example, your partnership with SP Group, what you're going through so that they can look into the future and know what they can provide you. So Kidstart, Cynthia, you talk about parents being a child's first teacher. And here you are making home visits to families all the time. But, you know, you have met families, haven't you, Cynthia, who worry about their children, that they're not doing enough, they don't have enough resources and all of those things. What would you want them to know at this point when you're looking towards continuing to support them?
2: I think parents first should know that there's no perfect answers or expensive toys that's going to engage your child. But in such simple moments like having interaction during mealtimes, singing together, or even sorting household items together, actually this kind of play can be quite meaningful. What matters here most is being present and also responsive and engaged with their child. Now, parents are actually doing a lot for their children, yes, and without even realizing it sometimes. So Kidstart's role here, I'm actually building their confidence to show them that actually all these things that I do on a daily basis means a lot to their child.
0: Yeah, I like that. Confidence is very important, especially when we're trying to give them a head start in life and we're working with very young children and families. You've both seen families grow over time. You visit them regularly, you make contact with them, and you kind of follow their journey in life, don't you? From 0 to 3, and then 3 to 6, and even beyond. What gives each of you hope as you continue to do the work that you do at Kidstart? I mean, if you have a story or a moment to share, something that reminds you or tells you that, you know what, yeah, this is why I do what I do every day, Cynthia.
2: I think as a Kidstart practitioner, to actually see the small, consistent efforts from parents actually spark meaningful growth in their children, that means a lot to me too, because I'm seeing the growth and the changes that they make. And just one sharing, I actually had a very shy child who actually doesn't speak during sessions.
0: Oh.
2: And actually, we had a shared reading activity together with the mom. The mom was actually probing her with some questions and actually gave her the time and space to respond. Actually, watching the child answer with confidence and excitement was actually a very powerful reminder to me that actually parental support and engagement is able to unlock the child's potential. Yeah, moments like this actually show me that simple connections like listening, prompting, and even encouraging can make a huge difference in a child's life. Actually, they really remind me of the work that I do, and it really matters. And every small step actually builds the resilience, confidence, and even provides a brighter future for the families and the children.
0: Absolutely. Cynthia Marielle, who is a practitioner, and Lynette Fung, mentor with Kidstart Singapore, a local non-profit organization. For more information about the work they do or to lend your support, you can visit kidstart.sg.
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4: This is CNA 938. Understand Asia.
0: Good morning. President Donald Trump says the US has reached an understanding with Israel on a proposal that would see Hamas and other armed groups in Gaza disarm in exchange for a full Israeli withdrawal from the enclave. Mr. Trump hailed the arrangement by the Board of Peace as a great breakthrough, but did not give a timeline for when it could be implemented.
5: We do have an understanding with Israel. Israel is very happy about it. Israel helped us. And they've been very good. They've been very good about it. Most people said that would be a deal that would be undoable now.
0: The proposed 15-point roadmap aims to advance the US-backed ceasefire that was announced in October last year. The plan is intended to ultimately end the war that has killed more than 73,000 Palestinians. Israeli Prime Minister Benjamin Netanyahu, who is preparing for elections, has yet to publicly comment on the Gaza peace proposal, but its National Security Minister Itamar Ben-Gvir has rejected the plan, calling it unacceptable. Hamas says it will honor the US-based peace deal only if Israel withdraws its forces and ends military operations in Gaza. Neil Quilliam is Middle East expert at London's Chatham House. He says significant political and security hurdles still stand in the way of the plan.
6: President Trump has used the term monumental. It's a great word, but I think it's overly ambitious and overly optimistic. I think Netanyahu's silence speaks volumes, but with the prospect of the elections hanging over his head, with several, you know, cabinet ministers and opposition leaders already counseling not to go ahead with the deal, I think he understands that doing so would likely scupper his chances of re-election.
0: Singapore police have banned two members of British band Massive Attack from re-entering the country for their actions during a concert on Wednesday. Authorities say investigations took place for the band members' actions of support for a political cause and unfurling of a foreign flag. The two members displayed a Palestinian flag on stage while on stage during their concert at the Star Theatre on July 29th. The Infocom Media Development Authority says it is investigating possible breaches of license conditions. This includes the display of flags in support of any causes. It will not grant any future application for performances by the band in Singapore in light of the entry ban on the two members. Adults with intellectual disabilities in Singapore will now have more vocational training and job opportunities across different sectors. They can prepare for their future at a new day activity centre at Singapore's first inclusive community space. This amid growing efforts to ensure those with disabilities can lead independent lives even after leaving school. CNA Sabrina Ng hears from Senior Parliamentary Secretary for Social and Family Development, Eric Chua, and Chloe Liu, Centre Manager of Touch Centre for Independent Living, in this report.
7: Whether it's picking up a new language or moving to the beat, these are just some of the ways adults at Touch Centre for Independent Living build skills for everyday life. Spaces like this are becoming increasingly key in the country's push to help those with disabilities lead independent lives after leaving school.
8: Caregivers worry about the post-18 cliff. What happens when their child leaves school and structured support reduces? Now, these are deeply personal and urgent concerns. And that is why we are taking a more holistic life course approach, one that recognizes that each person's strengths and aspirations while also supporting the caregivers who journey alongside them.
7: One focus is preparing adults with intellectual disabilities for work. With its move to Enabling Village, the centre has expanded its capacity by 25% to take in more than 50 people. It introduces new training opportunities based on each adult's strengths and interests. These include areas like arts and crafts or sports. The new location also allows adults to practice their skills on site before progressing to internships and jobs with other tenants around Enabling Village.
9: Through that, perhaps then we can co-create what are some job opportunities that our clients can, with the skills that they have learned or the skills that they know, to be able to apply in the whatever setting that they could potentially work together on.
7: The centre will also partner nearby schools and resident networks to create inclusive activities.
0: And that's the news. Headlines anytime on CNA 938 and CNA.asia. 7:36, thank you for staying with us here on CNA 938. Najib Ali first captivated us in the 1990s as the unforgettable co-host of that iconic talent show on TV, Asia Bagus. Well, in the decades since, Najib has become an icon in his own right. He is a multi-hyphenate, in fact. Najib's versatility is matched by his creative vision. And earlier this year, Najib told Joel what he would say in his letter to his younger self.
10: So I would say, from all my journeys, because I go ups and downs and, you know, and I see many things, failure and success and pressure and stress, I think I would probably say to my younger self, whatever is meant for you will be yours. Yeah, because, and whatever stage of life you are at that moment is supposed to be, because I think you are enough at that particular time. I say this because my job, I sometimes, you know, sometimes you are always challenged and you're always comparing yourself. You're always competing, oh, my program is better than yours, I'm singing better than that. But sometimes you forgot that there is, you have to evolve, right? In anything, you have to evolve. I learned this word, I really love it. No revolution, no changes without personal evolution. Now, personally, you have to evolve with technology, with the people around you, with the success, with the failure. So I think it's important for you to know that, okay, I am enough. I'm thankful at this moment that I need to see myself from here to somewhere. But if I'm not grateful and I'm enough at that moment, then I think you'd be lost.
11: Right.
10: Then you'd be greedy and be lost.
11: Thank you so much for sharing that. Can I pick up on one of the things that you shared about that quote that you just shared with us? There is no revolution without personal evolution.
10: Yeah.
11: How has Najib Ali evolved? If you compare Najib Ali when he first entered the industry and the Najib Ali today, what's the more significant evolution?
10: My evolution is based on the people that I work with. Every space of my life, I am as good as the people that I work with. I am as good at the people that I have contributed to my idea and I have worked with them. I think this industry is not a shiok sindri industry.
11: What does that mean, shiok sindri?
10: It's like you're on side or target. I'm good. I'm, you know, this is what I see it. But it's not. It's not you, you, you. It's about us. It's about we, yeah, because we are putting a presentation, right? That's why I say presentation is a present. So it is a present to the people. So we are always doing a presentation because it's a gift. So when you give a gift, you have to be very good all the time. So I evolve with the people as much as I evolve with my work, with the people that has contributed and shared and supported and validated my work.
11: Right.
10: So, and there is different all the time.
11: So you see the value today, you appreciate a lot more the value of being part of an ecosystem.
10: Yes, and not an ego system.
11: Oh, I like that. Wow. Did you come up with that on the spot? That is the Najib Ali magic for you.
10: Thank you.
11: I'm going to use that. Can I use that?
10: Sure, please.
11: And I think a lot of our listeners will use that also.
10: Yeah.
11: You're part of an ecosystem, not an ego.
10: Ecosystem. Yeah. I mean, I think maybe I've read it somewhere. It's not me. I mean, I read it, I'm sure.
11: Yes.
10: Yeah.
11: Brilliant. I'm going to remember that.
10: Yeah.
11: The first thing that you shared with us in that letter to your younger self was you are meant to be where you are supposed to be.
10: Yeah.
11: Right. Were there points in your journey where you were questioning, am I meant to be here at this point in time?
10: Yeah. So there are many points of my life. I mean, I travel a lot, you know. Like, for example, when I was asked to go to Japan, and there was a lot of, there's a lot of things that, because I was always on the air. I was always there. And people in Malaysia know me, Indonesia know me, Thailand know me, Taiwan know me. I mean, they were the show that's regional. It was the first program regional. And there was a lot of pull and push. And, you know, there was a lot of people say, come and join our open up company with me. So there was a lot of these offers. Mm. But I knew at that time I was supposed to be in Japan because I love it, because I need to learn as much as possible, because the people in Japan were giving. The people were, Japan was supporting me. They understand and they like the idea of this novelty, the kawaii culture that I'm representing in their cultures.
0: And that's Najib Ali, of course, icon of the entertainment business, still going strong there, speaking with Joel Chua on A Letter to Myself. And you can listen to the full conversation on CNA 938 Rewind and full editions of A Letter to Myself every weekday evening at 8 o'clock. I'm Susan Ng, and thank you very much for joining me on this edition of Doing Good, Feeling Good. Loneliness. Now, that can be just as painful as hunger, especially for seniors living alone. For 16 years now, the Saturday Movement has been quietly building a community where meals, friendship and dignity go hand in hand. And joining us for a conversation today is founder and chairman Raymond Koo, whose personal journey began with lessons he learned from his late grandfather and has grown into a movement that's now changing lives every Saturday and, of course, every day in between. Raymond, thank you very much for making time today. Hi, Raymond. Can you hear me? Okay, we seem to have lost Raymond and his screen seems to have frozen. I'm not sure why. We were having a conversation earlier on and we will come back to Raymond when we are able to get in contact with him again.
12: 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You've been in the office all day long and when you step out, Singapore and the world around you has changed. 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
13: We have been looking to games as a research community as a tool for radicalization. Not specifically Roblox, but I think Roblox is increasingly becoming a center of interest because of these three cases and beyond. So definitely more needs to be done to understand why Roblox. Is there actually learning going on between groups to use Roblox as a platform to recruit and radicalize? And how does this learning take place? I think these are all questions that even the research communities are they are figuring out.
12: Singapore Today with me, Daniel Martin. Weeknights, 5 to 8 p.m. on CNA 938.
0: And we're back here on Doing Good, Feeling Good. And joining us for a conversation, of course, is Raymond Koo, the founder and chairman of the Saturday Movement. Raymond, thank you very much for making time today.
14: Well, thank you for having me this morning.
0: Raymond, your story actually begins long before the Saturday Movement was formed. And as a boy, I've read that you helped your late grandfather. In fact, he was Singapore's first prison chaplain to deliver food parcels. Looking back on that journey, Raymond, what did he teach you about serving people that has stayed with you all these years?
14: Well, it's not about compassion. He always taught me this. You got to treat everybody with dignity, regardless of their race, language, religion, background, or circumstances. It's not to make them feel like it's charity, but we should make them feel respected, valued, and loved. So when we started the Saturday Movement, our motto is actually unconditional love. So we love everybody unconditionally. Mm. That's something that resonated with me from my days with my grandfather. Mm.
0: And it's about dignity, as you said as well, isn't it?
14: That's right.
0: You started the movement by simply gathering seniors for lunch on Saturdays. Simple idea, which you ran for some time. And during that early part of the Saturday movement, was there a particular conversation or maybe a person that you had met that made you realize they actually needed much more than just a meal on Saturdays?
14: Yes, I can recall very clearly about a gentleman, a single gentleman, used to work with CK Tang, was so proud of it. And I realized that, you know, hunger is important, feeding them is important, but a genuine friendship is the most important in their, basically, in a way, if I can say, their end days. And my conversations with him were that, thank you for sitting with me. And nobody has spoken to me for days.
0: Wow.
14: And that really, wow, really got me home and it got me all emotional and everything else. And from then on, the mission was to do much more than just feeding people. We want to help build a community where we are. We're in Lengkok Bahru. We minister to 600 elderly beneficiaries living in rental flats in Lengkok Bahru and two blocks in Redhill. And so that became the ethos of what we do. It's more about just food, but also on just a listening ear.
0: Yeah, that's very powerful, isn't it, Raymond? When someone says, thank you, you're the first person I've spoken to in days. Why do you believe that this is so important, this listening ear? Because this is as important or maybe even more important than just a warm meal.
14: Yes, I think, for starters, the warm meal will be very, very helpful.
0: Mm-hmm.
14: But over and above that is the mental well-being. I mean, imagine that like, you got nobody to talk to and you're all alone. And that's what we're facing in Singapore, whereby the elderly are all left alone and they become depressed. And sadly, the highest suicide rate in Singapore is elderly.
0: Mm. And this social isolation that we very often talk about, Raymond, this is correct, what it is, isn't it?
14: Yes.
0: And you can be in a
14: community. Gather everybody together,
0: right? And you can be in a community and still feel isolated.
14: Correct. Yes, that's right. Yeah, I mean, when we put everybody together, let's say for lunch and all, and they roughly know, oh, you stay which block, which floor, and all, but they never communicated with each other.
0: Okay, so that's what
14: we first started.
0: Right, and that's what your volunteers continue to do, Raymond. They don't just hand out food. They actually go knocking on doors, they sit down, chat with the people that they meet, of course, mostly seniors, and then they build that friendship that becomes so important to them.
14: Yes, that's right. So every Saturday we visit 350 households with bread and fruit. Why bread? Bread sustenance. When you're not feeling well, you're hungry, there's bread.
0: Mm-hmm.
14: And why fresh fruits? Because when you're so little, you never buy fresh fruits. And we realize that what's more important than this is that we get to converse with them, just say hello, just maybe 1 minute, 2 minutes, just to say hello, just to make sure everybody's okay.
0: Mm-hmm.
14: And that's such an important thing for them, that they feel that they're not left out.
0: Yeah.
14: And if anything else, on Saturday, somebody comes and say hello to me.
0: Raymond, I think we've forgotten how powerful that simple hello is, really. Even the wave of a hand and someone smiling at you becomes important. And all of the neighborhood, they all come together at the S17 Community Kitchen. You speak about Lengkok Bahru, and that's where it is. And for many seniors, your community kitchen has become a second home. I mean, was that your vision right from the beginning, like 16 years ago when you began the Saturday movement, to create a place where people belong and not just a place where they come, sit down, have a meal and go?
14: Well, it's evolved so much. It becomes like their second office. Every letter they get, every SMS they get, they come to us to confirm and to just check and everything. But more importantly, it's a place for them to just sit down. There's a nice according to them, it's a nice aura of peace. When they just sit down, even when they're alone, they just feel comfortable. And if they want to speak to somebody, somebody is there to speak to them.
0: Mm.
14: And so that's their like second home, where they say they can't sleep, even in the afternoons. They just come and hang out and just sit down there and be part of what we do. I think that's important, a safe haven of sorts.
0: Yeah, you use the word hangout. And I think young people, we understand, right, when we go hang out with our friends, that seniors, especially lonely seniors or alone seniors, don't have this hangout space and then people to hang out with. I've also read, Raymond, that you've said the seniors have actually changed you. Talk to me about that. Have there been people you've met over the years, and you've met thousands, who've given you a completely different outlook on life, different way you see happiness maybe, or even success?
14: Yes, like what you said earlier, even a small hello meant so much to them. For us, it was like, okay, I mean, it's natural. You see somebody, you greet them, hello, uncle, morning, auntie, you know. But for them, it's like, wow, they feel like so precious that somebody actually remembers them and also acknowledges them. And so simple gestures like that, where we take for granted, it's just so important. And it becomes a base for us to open up, for them to open up to say, hi, you know, I'm so-and-so, and thank you.
0: Mm-hmm.
14: And yeah, thank you. I mean, it's really just so, we're so, so grateful to have them even interact with us and say thank you. Because it's a relationship built with purpose, you know. For us, it's just to social isolation and all, but they made me refine success. The simple things can be very successful too.
0: Yeah.
14: We don't have, need to have big KPIs to say, oh, I must do this and do that. But simple hellos and house visits, it's really more than enough for them. They feel that, wow, you know, I am precious.
0: Yeah.
14: Especially for those who have been abandoned by the families, we are the second family.
0: Yeah, I think we've forgotten how to do that, Raymond, really. We are kind of connected, but connected via technology. So that connection isn't a real connection.
14: Mm-hmm.
0: You know, sometimes a face-to-face hello, sitting down with somebody with just a kopi between you and a little chit-chat.
14: Yes.
0: Yeah, even just a quick hello is so important. I want to talk about your work. Now, Saturday Movement is actually a charity with IPC status, but S17, the Community Kitchen, is a social enterprise. How does running a cafe and this kitchen actually help sustain the work that you are doing, and what role can community play?
14: Well, just a quick update. We have applied for IPC. We've not got our IPC. S17 is interesting. It was set up in the midst of COVID. Why so? Because we delivered 500 over packs of food for lunch and 500 over packs for dinner, door to door, then during COVID. And we realized that not everybody wants to eat chicken rice today. Not everybody want to have nasi padang. And so whatever that we have done and the timing that we send, and we get a lot of feedback, one thing that really troubled me was that we couldn't get the food hot to them. So that's where we came up with the community kitchen. So now they can come down and eat. And then they have a choice of meal. They have a choice of beef, chicken, fish, prawns, two side dishes. And more importantly, is that the food is hot. So this sense of dignity and well-being for them, it's just super...
0: Yeah, no, I totally get it, Raymond, because choice is important, because you're giving me the power to decide what I want to eat, particular day, yeah, rather than just saying, well, here you go. But I may not like chicken rice, as you say, like some people do. But you also add little touches to the work that you do with the seniors in the areas that you serve, Lingkup Bahru, Redhill, because you remember their birthdays and you remember festive occasions. You don't leave the seniors out. I mean, they're not really necessities. And sometimes even for us, we do take these celebrations for granted, don't we? But then these moments actually matter a lot to the seniors you serve.
14: Yes, especially birthday, it brought tears to our eyes. Mm. A lot of us just really we cried because we said, hey, let's celebrate everybody's birthday, first Saturday of the month. Anyway, we talked the IC. We didn't know, you don't need, you just tell us when it's your birthday, you know, right. If your birthday is August, let's celebrate together.
0: Yeah.
14: But the real reason they did that is because they can't remember when they last celebrated their birthday.
0: Wow, okay.
14: So that was really so, wow, touching and really, every time we celebrate a birthday, I always remember that I'm very thankful because usually we have two birthdays minimum.
0: Mm.
14: One with family, one with friends.
0: Mm.
14: And here we have somebody who has never or can't remember when they celebrated a birthday.
0: Wow.
14: So it's just so heartwarming every time we do something like that.
0: It's inspirational.
14: Yes, of course, yeah. And for festive occasions, especially Christmas and Chinese New Year, we make it an effort to also have their reunion dinner together with them.
0: Oh.
14: Because that is the most important calendar for them in the year. And so we have the whatever we eat at home is whatever we serve to them, from roast chicken to yi sang, to abalone, to big prawns, to everything, whatever we eat at home is exactly what we serve to them for reunion dinner. And so that's the most important time of the year, that they don't feel left out and they feel that, hey, this is my real family.
0: Yeah.
14: And it's sad yet happy.
0: Yeah. Yeah, no, I get it. It's sad yet happy. And I think those two emotions go hand in hand. But in order to do the work that you do, fundraising becomes important. I understand you're holding a charity gala dinner in August to raise funds for the work of Saturday Movement as well as the S17 Community Kitchen. Talk to us a little bit about this, the fundraising, and also what you hope people will understand about the seniors you're serving.
14: Well, let's start with the Community Kitchen. What we hope that people come and buy our bento sets.
0: Mm.
14: We're not asking for cash or anything, but please buy bento sets and we help support the staff that we employ as a social enterprise. We employ the elderly, the single mother that's living around there, those with special needs and under the Yellow Ribbon Project. We're not asking for cash hangouts.
0: Mm.
14: Handouts, we just say, come and support, buy our bentos, do our catering.
0: Mm.
14: And that will keep everybody busy and we can actually employ more people from the community. And because most of them are single mothers, over 60%, and we only engage them for a few hours. And those few hours are important for them to get the extra income. And so buying bentos from us really helps. Coming to the gala dinner, that's one and only year, a time of the year whereby we do a fundraising for the Saturday Movement.
0: Mm.
14: It's a gala dinner with a difference. We have Peranakan chefs who fly in from Malaysia, Indonesia, and Thailand, pro bono, to come and do this huge gala dinner for 500 pax. This year it's at the Pan Pacific Hotel Marina Bay.
0: Mm.
14: And it's something very different. And we brought in the Peranakan element due to my Peranakan background and the restaurants that I have.
0: Yeah. I mean, this is an important occasion for you because aside from fundraising, it is opportunity for people who attend the gala dinner to find out more about the work they do and will understand what it is that you're doing. For you, if you want to get more information or to lend your support to the Saturday Movement, you can visit their website. Information about the gala dinner and the work that they do is on thesaturdaymovement.org. And sometimes I think, Raymond, the greatest acts of kindness, as you say, they're not the grand gestures, not the huge KPIs, yeah? They're the little ones, things that are repeated week after week, year after year, so that seniors who live alone or who feel alone and who are socially isolated can actually be part of this community that we are trying to build. Simple, very simple deeds indeed, by sharing a meal and just saying hello. Raymond Koo is founder and chairman of the Saturday Movement. Once again, thesaturdaymovement.org to get more information. Raymond, thank you very much for making time.
14: Thank you so much for having me.